0: WFAE.org, Charlotte's NPR news source. Bob August in for Della Friedman. It's 8 o'clock.
1: From 90.7 WFAE, this is Charlotte Talks. I'm Mike Collins. Nationwide, young people complain about the difficulty they're facing in finding a job. But here in Charlotte, we're witnessing an influx of jobs going to those 25 to 34. In fact, the number of older Gen Z and younger millennial professionals grew nearly 4,600 people in 1 year. Healthcare and finance lead the way, but smaller startups in tech aren't far behind. Yet 58% of young, childless adults say they're likely to leave eventually, meaning the next challenge is keeping this young white-collar talent here as they age. So why are younger people finding it easier to enter the workforce here, and how do we convince them to stay? That's this hour on Charlotte Talks. First, the news.
2: Live from NPR News in Washington, I'm Janine Herbst. The deadlock jury in the Lindsey Clancy case in Massachusetts went home today without reaching a verdict in her trial over the killing of her three children in 2023. They'll continue deliberations tomorrow. Today there was a bit of commotion in the courtroom. Deborah Becker from member station WBUR has more.
3: We got word that there was a note from the jury. Mm-hmm. Judge William Sullivan convened court and questioned each of the 12 jurors individually under oath. He then had a sidebar with both the prosecutors and Clancy's defense attorney, Kevin Reddington. Now, Reddington appeared angry because we can't hear any of this. He brings Clancy up to the sidebar in her wheelchair so the jurors faced her while they were being questioned. The judge then called in the entire jury, read them further instructions about reasonable doubt, and the jury went back to deliberate, and then they were sent home about a half hour later.
2: Deborah Becker reporting. Lawyers for former FBI Director Jim Comey are urging a judge to dismiss criminal charges against him. NPR's Carrie Johnson reports they argue he didn't threaten President Trump when he posted an image of seashells online.
4: Comey's lawyers say no reasonable person could interpret the photo of shells that spell out the numbers 8647 as a true threat on the life of the president. Rather, they say Comey was making a political statement about the need to get rid of President Trump using common restaurant slang. They say the language is core speech protected by the First Amendment. Comey later deleted the post and apologized after hearing his message could be misconstrued. The Justice Department says Comey was trying to gin up controversy to sell his novel when he made the Instagram post last year. DOJ lawyers say they have not been influenced by Trump, who's openly pushed for Comey to face prosecution. Carrie Johnson, NPR News.
2: Fox News has ousted veteran reporter Maria Bartiromo after 12 and a half years. She came to Fox with a record as an accomplished markets reporter. In the Trump era, however, she ended up featured heavily in some of Fox's most stinging scandals, as NPR's David Folkenflik reports.
5: Maria Bartiromo arrived at Fox Business Network in 2014 after 2 decades at CNBC, providing the young conservative financial channel some credibility. She became a mainstay of both Fox Business Network and sister channel Fox News, hosting 16 and a half hours weekly until now. Bartiromo allied herself closely with President Trump and embraced his lies about fraud in the 2020 elections. She ended up being named as a defendant in 2 multi-billion-dollar defamation suits over statements made about election tech companies. Fox paid nearly $800 million to settle one of those cases. The second case is ongoing. Bartiromo made no mention of her pending departure on what turned out to be her last show. David Folkenflik, NPR News.
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0: powerful storms can affect the bodies of animals down to their genes. NPR's Regina Barber has more on an adaptation that can help lizards survive high winds.
1: The silver key anole, which lives on two islands on the Turks and Caicos, has adapted in just a few generations to have a shorter fourth toe on their hind legs. This was after hurricanes Irma and Maria hit the islands about a decade ago. Scientists think this smaller toe gives more leverage to hold on to objects. This hypothesis was tested by evolutionary biologists at Princeton University by putting lizards in front of a fan to simulate tropical storm forced winds, and then recorded how long the lizards could hold on. This study in Current Biology also detailed genetic analysis to confirm a specific gene that was linked to making the lizard's toes shorter. By continuing to analyze the genetics and environmental conditions, researchers hope to discover how other animals might adapt rapidly. Regina Barber, NPR News.
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2: 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And Jarl and Pamela Mohn, focusing on civil liberties, foster youth, public radio, and the arts.
3: Last week on Wait, Wait, magician Carissa Hendricks told us about breaking the world record for holding a lit torch in her mouth.
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3: I'm Peter Sagal. See if you can survive the entire hour of our news quiz this week with special guest poet Maggie Smith. That's Wait, Wait, Don't Tell Me from NPR.
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6: This is Charlotte Talks. I'm Mike Collins. Nationwide, Gen Z is facing a tough entry-level jobs market with higher unemployment and faster job churn, while millennials are experiencing a bit more stability but slower wage growth. But that is not necessarily the case here in Charlotte. In just 1 year, the number of older Gen Z and younger millennial professionals grew to nearly 4,600 people, and you can thank the finance and healthcare industries for that. They are paving the way for those young people, with smaller tech startups also playing a role in attracting them to our city. One survey indicates that 58% of young, childless adults are likely or very likely to relocate, usually due to cost of living concerns and the lack of a concrete city culture. So critics have long said Charlotte has always been lacking when it comes to having a cultural vibe, but it doesn't take a genius to notice that this influx of young people is actually creating a culture. Just look at the breweries, the pubs, the food halls, the food trucks, and whole areas of town like South End and Loso developing quickly to cater to those young people. Why has Charlotte become a magnet for young workers? Why are we bucking a national trend with jobs available? And how do we keep these young people here as they get older? Joining us to talk about that is Alexandria Sands, a reporter for Axios Charlotte, who has written about this phenomenon on more than several occasions. She's here with Nora Richmond, chair of the Charlotte Regional Business Alliance's Young Professionals Board. And Daniel Farage works in the HR technology industry, but is also an expert on Gen Z, recognized nationally by LinkedIn and featured by Forbes and Harvard Business Review as a leading voice on this generation of talent. Good morning, everyone. Thank you for being here. Welcome.
7: Good morning.
6: Good morning. Alex, you wrote, I think this is most recently, but maybe not, but in August, you wrote for Axios a story about what we're talking about this morning, and you began it this way, quote, "It's like college move-in season, but instead of a tiny dorm, they're moving into $3,900 South End and apartments split among three roommates. Instead of the student union, they're wrapping the block around Tiber Creek Pub." It is the kickoff to your story about how Charlotte has become a city in which young people can and are finding jobs. And when I was just slightly older than some of the youngest millennials that you're talking about in the story, I was always told you don't want to move to Charlotte unless you have three kids, a dog, and you want a house in the suburbs on a cul-de-sac with a picket fence, because there's nothing for young people to do. Don't move there. Don't do it. Go to Atlanta. Is it things have changed? Is it just the job market that is bringing young people here, or is it a combination?

0: Nation of things.
1: I think it's a combination of things. First of all, the job market is a lot hotter here than the rest of the nation right now. There's a lot of companies coming here that are expanding and hiring for thousands of roles, a lot of which are entry level. And then the reason I'm writing a lot about this in the summertime is because those employers are actively bringing in campus recruits. So Bank of America says they brought in probably about 400 full-time workers from campuses, and then Duke Energy told me they had 100 recent graduates. So a lot of opportunity, but then also just we've become a cooler city. Congratulations, Charlotte, you're finally getting there. South End is really appealing to people, especially. And, you know, we have the light rail, we have the bars, and we also have that referral happening. More people are saying, my friend lives in Charlotte and loves it. My cousin lives there and loves it because they got their first jobs there, and there's more of that referral happening.
0: So, Nora, since you're in the business of business and observing business and helping business with the Charlotte Business Alliance, help listeners understand why young people are struggling to find jobs in other parts of the country while at the same time they are finding them here.
2: Yeah, I think to Alex's point, Charlotte is a hot spot just across the business community as well. So they're seeing the influx of talent from our universities that are in the city, but also recognizing the quality of life that Charlotte has to offer. You're thinking about the airport, easy access to get their team members in and out of the region. So businesses are looking at Charlotte as a place to land and to bring in the talent that they have, but also to hire the talent that's already here. And so when you look across the country, you're not seeing that as much. So I think businesses really appreciate what Charlotte has to offer, and you get that big city vibe, but also that small town feel and really being able to build community with those who are here, but also those who want to come and being able to build those personal relationships that really matter.
0: The Charlotte Regional Business Alliance has published this Portrait of Progress report that I went through yesterday. It's filled with facts and numbers that we will not go into on the radio. But it does say this: for the third time in 4 years, the Tar Heel State has claimed the top spot as the best state for business in the country, with Charlotte leading the way. Still, if the economics that people are facing today, businesses are facing today, are causing them not to hire people in Minneapolis or Detroit or you name a city, but they are here, why?
2: I think that's the uniqueness that Charlotte brings. So when you're talking about why do I want to come to Charlotte? What type of life do I want my employees to have? From a business standpoint, what do you want when you bring your company to Charlotte? That's a huge decision. And then, like I mentioned before, like those relationships really matter. You can build relationships anywhere, but when you look at the region as a whole, there's so many opportunities. You talked about the Portrait of Progress. So if you want to live in Loso or South End or Noda area, you can. But also if you want to live in the suburbs with your three dogs, the three kids, and the white picket fence, you have that option as well with a more difficult commute into the city, but they're working on it. So I think it's, you don't have to choose between the city life or living in the suburbs. And that gives companies an option to bring their employees who are on both ends of the spectrum. We're in a multi-generational workforce, so you have to cater to the Gen Z young professionals, but also you have your seasoned executives and those mid-level in their career. So where do they want to live, work, and play? That's really important. And I think Charlotte just offers all of those things to those companies that are looking to come in.
0: Danielle Farage is with us. She's an influencer. She's a Gen Z expert. There was a period of time, Danielle, prior to the pandemic, when there were articles being written and talk shows devoted to, including this one, discussing how the workplace needed to adapt to young people coming into the workforce because there were new demands. They wanted more free time. They wanted snacks in the break room that were free. They wanted games that they could break away from work and play for a while. They wanted some downtime on the job. And we were talking about how businesses had to adapt to all that. Then the pandemic hit and everything changed, including working from home. But as people are coming back to the office, and you're looking at this in the rearview mirror, are workers' expectations, young workers, different today than they were prior to the pandemic?
3: Oof, That's a toughie, but I will say majority of Gen Z when the pandemic happened were pre-workplace. They were in largely in school. There was only, I think, one or two graduating classes that were already working by the time COVID hit. But I think COVID presented an opportunity for us to reimagine the workplace, right? I was leading a lot of those conversations online for my job, but also individually. And what I noticed personally and why I got involved in this work was I saw all these older people who likely would retire in 15, maybe 10 years, talking about what they wanted to see, change in the workplace. And from my vantage point as a newly graduated Gen Zer who had just been through a toxic workplace experience and a really great one, I realized, wow, like, why are we talking about reimagining work without actually involving everyone at the table? So that level of questioning and critical thinking, I think, is something that Gen Z is coming to the table with, constantly asking why. Why are we doing things this way? Mike, you look like you have a question.
0: Well, I do because I think every generation goes through this. I'm sure that the greatest generation who shepherded my generation through the workforce looked at us as newbies and didn't know anything, and they're not as good, and they're not willing to work as hard as we did, et cetera. And that's how we view younger people, to be honest, in many cases. But it's not so much that as it is a different set of expectations and a different set of priorities on the part of young people today. So Gen Z and millennials that we're talking about, what are their expectations for work? What are they willing to do and not to do?
3: I would say for Gen Z specifically, we're looking to our older siblings, right? Our millennial siblings, and we're seeing them do the thing that we were told to do, right? They're working hard in school to get into a great college, to get into a great job, and they're working this job, and they're expected to, progress and move up and be able to afford a house by the time they're 30. Many millennials can't afford to buy a house by the time they're 30, even 40, right? And so the average age, I think, of even purchasing a house is now 40 something, moved from 30. In, I think it was 1990 or something, maybe even 2000. And so, with that goalpost now moving, millennials have started to ask themselves, wait, why am I doing this? Why am I putting up with all this corporate BS if I'm not even going to be able to afford a house by the time I'm 30? Which is why they're protective over their Gen Z counterparts to say, hey, don't work so hard. Or, hey, make sure you take your time off because the company's not going to do that for you. And they're not going to, probably tell you to do it. So you got to do it yourself. Simon Sinek talks a lot about this, how the employee-employer contract is completely broken. It's shattered. You think about my mom, who is probably around your age, Mike, and she graduated from San Diego State in 1970s or 80s. And she basically, yeah, in the 80s, sorry, I get my years mixed up. Yeah, so she would graduate and she literally was a speech pathology major. She goes into software sales right out of school. Like, how did you get there, right? She goes to her boss and she might have said, hey, I'd like a promotion, right? Oh, okay. Go in 6 months, come back to me, go do this work. 6 months, come back to me, you'll get the promotion. She does so, she gets the promotion, she gets the gold watch for saying, everyone's happy. Fast forward to 2026, not even pre-pandemic, 2026, we're talking about same person might go to their boss and say, hey, I want a promotion. That person then says, oh, okay, yeah, like do this work, come back in 6 months. Gen Zer is not going to do that work because they've just seen mass layoffs happen. So why would I do extra work on top of what I'm already doing for you as my job if I could be laid off tomorrow? That's how they see it.
0: Yeah, which brings me to a question we asked many times pre-pandemic when they were asking for freebies in the office. Why would I hire this person? Why would I need this person? Nora, why as a business person would I want to do all the things that they're demanding of me? They have no experience. What's the point?
2: Yeah, I think it's, Danielle made a really great point, but I think it's also like understanding the process too. And so from my perspective, everything you're saying is spot on. I am super protective of my Gen Z work colleagues and making sure they know, take your time off, because if you don't take care of yourself, you're not going to show up well at your company. There's a process to progression and to get the titles and the promotions that we all are seeking out, but is there a different way to think about how to get there? Do we have to go through that same progress that our older millennials did?
0: So when we come back, we don't want to hit on these people. We want to come back and talk about their attributes and what they bring to the workplace, and also the attraction of Charlotte to these young people. Why do they find this a good place to live and work? We'll do that in a moment at Charlotte Talks.
4: 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I'm Bob August. Coming up tomorrow morning on the Charlotte Talks Local News Roundup, the reopening of Jail North is just weeks away after the county commission voted unanimously to approve it. Two protesters arrested during Operation Charlotte's Web go to trial in district court. North Carolina Republican Congressman Chuck Edwards is formally censured by the House of Representatives. And North Carolina plays host to the G20. That's all tomorrow morning on the Charlotte Talks Local News Roundup, beginning at 9 o'clock.
5: An action comedy starring Ryan Reynolds and Sir Kenneth Branagh is set in the Cold War. An American fighter pilot is shot down in the Soviet Union and saved by a Russian.
6: This is an action comedy, right? But there's a conversation that skirts around quite fundamental things about whether we believe we're in the grip of the truth.
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4: Tomorrow morning from 5 until 9 right here on 90.7 WFAE. Well, skies should be essentially clear overnight with lows in the mid-70s. Sunny and hot tomorrow with highs in the upper 90s. Could feel like 105. Sunny and hot again on Saturday with a 30% chance of showers and storms late in the afternoon, and highs on Saturday in the upper 90s. And then temperatures begin to back down a bit on Sunday with sunshine, chance of afternoon storms and highs in the 80s.
0: It's Charlotte Talks on listener-funded 90.7 WFAE and WFHE. I'm Mike Collins. We're talking about Gen Z and millennials in the workforce, why they find Charlotte attractive, how Charlotte is benefiting, how Charlotte is changing from their presence here. Alexandria Sands writes about this extensively for Axios Charlotte. She's here along with Danielle Farage, an influencer and a Gen Z expert. Nora Richmond is also here. She's the chair of the Charlotte Regional Business Alliance Young Professionals Board. And Nora, I was listening yesterday to a short piece of a podcast that Danielle did in which she talked about the interface of younger people and their skills with technology and older people who can't even find out how to install an app on their smartphone and how frustrating that can be. But those are attributes that can be helpful, it would seem to me, in the workplace, particularly in Charlotte, where a lot of tech workers are finding jobs here, young tech workers, and where a lot of people are involved in the financial industry, which is going very high tech in many cases. So how have businesses found a way to incorporate and balance the fact that these young workers are bringing technical skills that their older counterparts perhaps are lagging behind on, while older workers have experience? How do you bring those two together and benefit?
2: Mike, I think you hit on it. It's balance. So to your point, we have a skill set we're in a space where AI is dominating the conversation. I don't think I can go in any meeting and not hear AI or hear companies talk about the investment that they're making into tools just to make the jobs more efficient and easier for us to do. So when we're talking about that balance, one thing that my workplace does is we have competition. So everyone is finding, how can I use Copilot or Claude to make my day-to-day job more easier? So sorting through my emails, helping me figure out what are my tasks for today, and then knowledge sharing that up to our older generations and saying, here's the prompt that I use. Here's an agent that will help you get through your day. But also taking it on the reverse and having our older generation come back to us and say, here's what I went through. Here's some different things that you should be thinking about. I think Danielle talked about it, that critical thinking is still a skill that you have to have. That's not going away with the use of AI. So just being able to have that open door of communication up and down is really important, because there's learnings that we can get from both sides.
0: I want to talk more about AI a little bit later on in the program, but let's talk about why young people are coming here, why the jobs are available for them here in the first place, and why they find this an attractive place to live. Because unless you're desperate for a job, you don't want to take a job in a place that you will be miserable in after 9 to 5 is over. So, Alex, you quote a young woman in one of your articles by the name of, I think it's Reagan Prieto, who told you, quote, "I never had a city where I saw myself living, but now that I'm in Charlotte, I feel it's the perfect mix of big city vibe, but also Loso is a little bit more chill." I would be, I didn't know that Loso really existed. I thought it was the state of mind, but...
1: Yes, well...
0: It was that typical of people you talked to.
1: Yeah, I thought that interview kind of made me laugh, because one of the things she mentioned, which was so Gen Z, was the reason I chose or was looking at Loso is because I saw a viral Instagram reel where the woman in the video said Loso is a good place to live if you're like young and you like a higher energy kind of a party vibe. So I thought that was kind of a funny anecdote, but that's kind of an example of, you know, these young people are coming here for the jobs, and they're exploring the area, and they're finding that they like the light rail, they like their fancy apartment. There's lots of like big national brands that are coming here as a result of this young demographic. This is why we're seeing the Mons of the world and the pop-up bagels, the Flower Childs. So
0: for people, if I didn't know about, I mean, I knew about Loso, but to me, it's a couple of blocks and it's all brand new. But Loso starts officially where? It's Lower South End. So where does it officially start, Alex?
1: Oh, I don't know.
0: Not even you know.
1: I don't know if there's an actual boundary for Loso, but I do, and I know this is a big debate with the neighborhoods, but I think the fact that we're even talking about this, that we are discussing if we need to have a Lower South End or a Loso, speaks to the amount of growth there. Like, there are just so many apartments. At some point, we kind of have to have that distinction. If I had to kind of guess what the boundary is, it would probably be like that area where Old Mech is, like Rally Pickleball, that area deeper past the buzziest part of the rail trail. That's going to be your Lower South End.
0: Okay. Let's talk about where the jobs are. Nora, the financial sector is doing a lot of the hiring with these young people, I guess. So what kinds of jobs are they offering these young folks?
2: Yeah, I think just like to your point, the financial sector, but I also do want to touch on like life sciences, that space as well, with the opening of the Pearl and Wake's Med School. We're seeing a lot more opportunities in that field also. But from a financial standpoint, we go to Uptown, you see the names of all of the buildings down there. So the banking industry is very strong. So hiring in an entry level position, but also hiring in those technical skills. We talked about AI earlier, and we'll talk about it later, really focusing on employees who have transferable skills and who can adapt to the needs of the growing workforce. Our jobs are shifting every day, and that's something that's really important, but also thinking about what is the future of Charlotte going to look like in 5 to 10 years? What is the future of business going to look like in 5 to 10 years? And really making sure that we're hiring people who can meet those needs, not just for today, but for the growth that's coming. And I think that's the excitement that I see with the Pearl and just the life sciences companies that we're getting in there from a manufacturing standpoint. So it's, I think, one misconception sometimes when people think about Charlotte, we initially go to the financial services, but realizing that there's so many opportunities if you don't want to be in financial services.
0: That's one of the things that the Charlotte Regional Business Alliance has pointed out, that although the financial sector, which is the big kahuna here, is hiring a lot of these young people, the second largest area in which they're being hired is healthcare. And I just naturally assumed it was hospitals and nursing, et cetera, because there is a nursing shortage. But it's not just that. It's the fact that we have a medical school here. It's the fact that the Pearl is being developed as a kind of a medical location. How many jobs are they creating?
2: I don't have the exact number on the jobs that are being created, but to your point, just seeing all of that, because we also have to think about the manufacturing side of it, where Eli Lilly announced their facility. And so that's what we're saying. It's not just like you're in the office job, you're out there as a researcher doing research and medical studies. That's where you're at the Pearl doing that, but also building the pieces and the parts and facilitating all of the behind the scenes activities that make our healthcare system run is something that we're seeing there as well.
0: So Danielle, if jobs are scarce in other parts of the country, but people are hiring, businesses are hiring here, and people are coming here to take those jobs, particularly young people, it would seem to me that that increases the competition for those young people who want to be here for those jobs, and because they want to live in Charlotte for whatever reason. So how do young people best present themselves to prospective employers in today's world?
3: That is a great question. I would say so much of getting a job now is standing out online and on social media. You know, I started posting on LinkedIn 6 years ago when majority of my friends would probably laugh at me because I'm posting on LinkedIn, but you know, I'm getting job offers. I work for myself and I find that the job offers I'm now getting because of my social presence are in par with what my friends are now making who have stayed in corporate, maybe even more. And that's not a flex. That's just a sort of a window into what opportunity actually looks like right now. And also given I am in marketing traditionally. So within marketing and creative marketing, specifically more creative roles, I would say it's easier to go out on your own path, go on social media, and then find yourself a job.
0: But there is a downside to social media. People think they're safe in social media to say anything they want to, post any picture that they want to, and employers do look at your social media when you get a job. So LinkedIn seems to be a fairly responsible place to be. But what about these other platforms that people have a presence on? Should they be thinking about that when they're going for a job? Should they be eradicating some of the things that have been posted on those sites?
3: Yes. And funny enough, my mom was always very specific to me about never posting a photo with a red Solo cup in my hand. So I will say my social media should be squeaky clean. But I think that's actually something that I've spoken to recruiters about, which is a lot of people don't realize what's online. And a lot of those photos and media and posts from the past can be surfaced, especially by AI tools that they're now using in the recruitment process to really identify if they should hire you or not. So I would say definitely do an audit of your social media before you apply to your next job.
0: I am so glad that I am a dinosaur waiting to die. Alex, I quoted your article saying that the Charlotte's white collar workforce has a baby face in the opening, which we didn't hear because it plays before we're still talking off the air. And you say that in that article that our city's economy relies heavily on these young people, often just out of college workers. They have, you say, an outsized share of the work in the banking, tech, and marketing industries here. And that is ballooning the population. That's what's driving this ballooning of the population of young people here. Talk about those numbers for a second.
1: Yeah, I had asked actually the Charlotte Business, Regional Business Alliance for these numbers just because I felt like I was continuously writing about young professionals and how that was kind of making so many decisions that the market was making was because of that. So I wanted to actually get some hard numbers, and what they sent me back showed that about a third of some of these dominant fields like data science, finance, software developers, those are all workers ages 25 to 34. And it's usually been around there, a third of that, the share of that occupation has been a third over the years. But what's changed is that they've just gotten so much bigger. For example, software developers, there's now nearly 5,000 in Mecklenburg County, which is a huge jump, I think, since 2016. That's a jump of 151%. And that makes a difference for things like if a company is considering coming to Charlotte, they want to know how many tech workers you have. That used to be a problem in the past where we didn't have enough. So it made companies look past Charlotte. And now we are a place where you can find that tech talent.
0: Yeah, but that's because they're coming here. And you also write about this. You say that Charlotte is constantly ranked as a top destination for movers, especially among young Gen Z professionals. That's according, you say, to U-Haul. They would know, I guess. You report that, quote, among the cities sending large numbers of Gen Zers to Charlotte are Atlanta, Greenville, South Carolina, Cincinnati, Columbus, Indianapolis, Memphis, and Raleigh. It surprised me that young people are coming here from Atlanta, or Hotlanta, as it has sometimes been referred to. Why? What do we have that they don't? Because they got it all, it would seem to me.
1: I'm not sure I have the 100% answer to that, but my assumption would just be because it is so close by. I think that's a reason why we also get a lot of young people from universities, is because people, they go to Chapel Hill and they want to stay close to home. So I imagine the same thing is happening with Atlanta or someplace like Greenville.
0: Well, actually, Nora, that's one of the things that she talks about. She quotes, Alex quotes a fellow by the name of Dave Holtzman, who is the president and partner at Search Solutions Group, which is a Charlotte-based recruiting and headhunting firm. And he says, Raleigh definitely beats Charlotte on the education front, but where Charlotte wins is people go to school in Raleigh, but then they come to Charlotte to work. What does that mean for the economy here? Because if you send kids to Raleigh, they don't have any money. But when they come here to work, they get money.
2: Yeah, that's my exact story. I went to school in Chapel Hill, didn't consider going to Raleigh after school, but wanted to stay close to home, and Charlotte was that landing spot. So I think, to your point, Mike, it provides additional dollars and funds. We're getting out into the workforce early, and it's our first real job. So now we can spend money on things that we enjoy. So whether it's going to the bars and the breweries or going to a show at Blumenthal, there's so much to offer. And yes, other cities have that as well. But I think just finding that culture and the fit in Charlotte is what really stands out for me personally.
0: I'm sitting here watching Danielle, who is a Gen Zer, yeah, and an expert on Gen Z. But she went to USC, the real one.
3: I did.
0: In Southern California. Those are her words. And you live in New York and you're listening to us have this conversation about little old Charlotte. What's going through your mind?
3: Like so many things, because I've been to Charlotte once. Okay. That's my credibility in saying this. But like when I visited Charlotte, I was just kind of taken aback by how quaint, like how cute, like, how it

0: I did.
1: In Southern California. Those are her words. And you live in New York, and you're listening to us have this conversation about little old Charlotte. What's going through your mind?
0: Like so many things, because I've been to Charlotte once. Okay, that's my credibility in saying this, but like when I visited Charlotte, I was just kind of taken aback by how quaint, like how cute, like how it felt. It was a city, but it also felt like you could build a community there. Like it's not too big. Whereas Atlanta, I was there in October of last year. It's so spread out, like LA. Like LA is so spread out, which I don't like. And you know, I think a lot of young people were looking to build community. We don't just want the biggest paycheck or the flashiest city, right? Like otherwise you might come to New York, which to be honest is very expensive these days. But Gen Z, we want a life that feels possible and that offers real opportunities, a social life, a growing and walkable neighborhoods, city. And also it has been recognized year over year on LinkedIn's top cities to go live in for new grads, as well as ADP's list this year. So like it's been on our radar, and I think young people are trying to find cities that enable them to have life but also work.
1: So we're attracting these young people. The secret is keeping them here, because you don't want to train people and give them the experience that they lack when they come here, and then suddenly they think, well, I'm going to someplace where the grass is greener and the sun shines brighter, and they do. Evidently, unlike older generations like boomers, young people today are restless. The clock is ticking, and they're not sticking around, as you've alluded to, Danielle. It is very unlikely that Gen Zers or young millennials will spend their entire careers at a single company and at 65 get the gold watch. They will have had 10 or 15 jobs by then, it seems to me. They change jobs a lot, and that means they move. Explain why, if you can, in 20 seconds. If not, I'll take the break and let you come back on the other side.
0: It's usually because it's going to be a longer answer.
1: Okay, then we'll take the break, and then we'll find out why these people are in such a hurry and why they change jobs and how we keep them here if we want them to stay, and I guess we do. We're coming right back. It's Charlotte Talks on WFAE.
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1: 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I'm Mike Collins. We're talking about Gen Z and young millennials coming to Charlotte, where the jobs are available for them to live, and why Charlotte has become an attractive place for young people to be. Alexandria Sands has written about this a lot in Axios Charlotte. Nora Richmond is with us, chair of the Charlotte Regional Business Alliance Young Professionals Board, and Daniel Farage, a Gen Z expert recognized nationally by LinkedIn, and her work has appeared in the Harvard. She's been featured at the Harvard Business Review and Forbes magazine. And I did what

0: I do best on this program. I threw her a curveball moments ago and gave her a question that she could not possibly answer in the time allotted. I do it all the time. And she skillfully said, I'll do it later. So later has arrived. And the question was, if young people are eager to get ahead and they're not likely to be in the same job at the same company for their whole lives like previous generations were, they move around a lot. Why? What are they looking for?
1: Majority of the time, they are looking for development. In so many exit interviews, what you realize is, and I'm sure the data would support this too, is that people often leave not because of money, but because of opportunity. They don't see a potential path at the current organization. And even if they do switch jobs for you know, better pay, oftentimes that is the way to get paid more, is to go to the next company. We don't incentivize people to stay at organizations as much like maybe we used to. But yeah, there is this job hopping trend. It didn't start with Gen Z. It probably started with older millennials because they realized they could get paid more when they went to a new company.
0: Is that a good thing from a business person's point of view? Back in the day, Nora, it was common that people stayed. My father worked for the same company his entire career. My best friend in college, his father, did the same thing. Now, I've jumped around because radio is a nomadic business, but pretty much doing this my entire career. If you're a business, do you want somebody to come in at the age of 22 and be there till they're 65? Because they bring not only they gain experience, but they have institutional knowledge. Or would they rather have people, young people, moving around, bringing fresh ideas to the company as they do so?
2: I think it's a bit of both, Mike, and I know that's not like the best answer, but I think it is, because when you're moving around, you're getting that experience. So in the consulting space, it's helpful for you to go into industry and have that hands-on knowledge and experience and bring it back to the consulting world. So when you're advising your clients on next steps, you have the institutional knowledge from a consultant, but you also have the institutional knowledge from working in the business hands-on. But also, there's nothing wrong with staying at an organization if you're getting that development year over year and those different opportunities to continue to grow and advance, and you have that institutional knowledge to mentor professionals that are in the firm.
0: Do business, upper level business people, do they see this trend among younger people who want to get ahead and they want to do it now and they're willing to jump ship for a better opportunity? And are they responding to it in some way? Do they recognize, ooh, this person's going to leave if I don't do this?
2: Absolutely. We're definitely seeing that. And I think that to the mentorship piece, like, we have way more mentorship programs within businesses to address that. So having that open line of communication to really talk about what is it that you want out of your career, and then navigating from a career path to understand what opportunities do you need to get to that end goal. I think sometimes that even in that mentorship, it is, you should look outside of this business to get those opportunities so that you can get to your end goal. Because I think the thing with younger millennials, older millennials, but also Gen Z is, it's not a linear path anymore. And we're okay with the curves that are going to happen in our careers to get to that end goal if we're able to have that work-life balance that we really want and still be able to live a comfortable lifestyle.
0: So, Alex, late last year, you shared the results of a survey that put Charlotte number 2, just behind Baltimore, of cities where young adults say they are likely to leave. 58.3% of those in Charlotte say they are likely to leave. And there are specific reasons that they cited for feeling discontent here, from an inability to, quote, find their tribe here, to, quote, Charlotte's lack of an identity. I thought we'd lost that CH factor thing, but maybe not. The survey spoke to people who are still here, who've only thought of leaving. Well, they're still here, so they haven't left. Are they likely to act on that, do you think?
3: I don't know. The interesting thing is, we've been having this cycle, this conversation, for decades, where there's actually a really famous Charlotte Magazine cover from 1998 where this woman is holding like this huge chunky phone from the 90s, and the headline is Invasion of the 20-somethings. So we've been having this conversation. I think something to note about the millennials is that Mecklenburg County does have a really high population of children, which shows that at least some of those millennials that were being written about 10 years ago, they at least some of them must have stayed, because we have so many children compared to other places in the U.S. and other big cities. But I think with this survey, this is more of a thought. People think about leaving, and then often they realize it actually is a little bit more affordable in Charlotte than these other places like New York City that I'm dreaming about. However, I also think that Charlotte has an ongoing threat of affordability. I think a lot of these people, these Gen Zers who are moving here for their first job, will not be able to afford a home in the immediate future, and that could be a reason they leave. And then I also think Charlotte doesn't necessarily have a culture problem, but we continue to have this debate of, do we have a culture and what is it? Whereas a place like Nashville has that identity of like a music city, and that's a reason that people become emotionally attached to it. And Charlotte just hasn't really gotten to pinpoint that down yet.
0: I don't understand the comment of not being able to find your tribe here, because if you walk down any street in South End or Noda or elsewhere, it's nothing but young people, and they're all the same age. And I'm thinking, well, that's your tribe. I feel out of place in those places now, but okay. Let's talk about how this is changing this city, Nora. It isn't just South End that has become a mecca for young people. Other parts have been transformed. There are apartment buildings everywhere. We've talked about this a lot. Everywhere. And businesses have moved in to serve the people, young people, living in those apartments. Could it be argued that this influx of Gen Z and young millennials is actually changing us in some important way?
2: Absolutely. You look at the number of businesses post-COVID who have moved into the South End area. To your point, there's an influx of apartments still going up. We have the low sale. A lot of Gen Zers are not using personal cars to travel, so they're reliant upon the light rail to get to and from to work, or they want to live close to their workplace so they can take an easy walk there. But if you also look at the Plaza area and Scout announcing that they're going to move their headquarters to the Plaza Midwood space, and the growth and the development that's happened over there. So I think businesses are adjusting and figuring out, where does our workforce live, and trying to make those accommodations so transportation isn't an issue, getting to and from work, but also having, I think the mixed use buildings are fun, because when you get done with work, you can go and have fun with your coworkers after work at a restaurant, or going to a bar, or going to a local coffee shop, just finding things to make work more fun and outside of work even more enjoyable.
0: And Alex, you've alluded to this in this conversation already, and you wrote about it, and I read it yesterday, and you wrote about something that never occurred to me. You say that young professionals are streaming here from other larger metros, and they come connected to brands. And these brands are now following them into Charlotte because they want that bagel place, that coffee shop, whatever it may be. So we're getting new restaurants, new eateries, new businesses that are not domestic to Charlotte, if that's the right word. Give me some examples.
3: I think the best example is maybe the pop-up bagels. A huge private equity, it's kind of famous for being the face of a private equity brand that just has a viral following, because the way the bagels open up and they like spread apart and the steam comes out just makes for like a very aesthetic video. And that's kind of how they became known. And they have drawn a very devoted fan base of young people. And they're opening multiple pop-up bagels, I think, throughout North Carolina and a few locations in Charlotte. The issue is when some of these national brands come in, it creates less opportunities for small businesses to thrive.
0: Well, that was my next question, because you used the term private equity, and we've seen what private equity has done in so many business sectors around the country. Is it forcing ma and pa's, which have their own attributes, out of the picture? Can they compete? Because private equity firms have all the money in the world at some point.
3: It's extremely difficult to compete with that amount of money. From what I've heard from small businesses is that they just have to kind of focus on what they can do. So, for example, I talked to seemingly overzealous in Plaza Midwood. And the owner there, he focused a lot on how, well, they just want to sell affordable ice cream for a family. And that's what they have to focus on instead of trying to be this aesthetic ice cream shop that sells this $10 cone that looks really pretty. But also just focusing more on the experience. Like, that's the ice cream shop you walk into. It's very colorful and bright, and you like being in there. You like the vibe, which is what also these young people are enjoying when they go to places like Papa Bagels or Maman. They like the atmosphere that they're getting. It's more of like a lifestyle brand than just a product, just a cup of coffee.
0: Of course, Daniel, affordability is a problem. Charlotte is certainly cheaper to live in than New York City or San Francisco or Los Angeles, but everything is relative. And we referenced in that article that Alex wrote a $3,900 apartment. I'm not sure what you get for $3,900 in Charlotte as an apartment, but it's a luxury apartment. You can depend on that, which means a granite countertop.
1: Yep.
0: Maybe a important health center. But anyway, if you come here and you stay here and you make enough money to do it, you have options because people change as they age. The person you are at 20 is not going to be the person you are at 40 or 50. And there are options about in terms of living here in New York that perhaps may not be available in New York. A lot of people live in New York and move here because they have kids and they want to have a yard and they can't afford that in New York City. So can we predict? Do young people give this any thought? I mean, do they even think about middle age at this age of their lives, stage of their lives?
1: Yes, I'm 28, and I feel like I have this conversation all the time of like where I want to live and settle down. And New York is not, even though I live here and actually I grew up here, it's not the obvious answer because it is so expensive to live here. The taxes are really high. And, you know, I don't love my options of Westchester or New Jersey or Long Island. So I think, and I don't think it's unique to me, right? I think this is something that a lot of people are talking about. But I think the way that cities like Charlotte keep people like me or like Nora is to, you know, create a pathway for them to afford a house, right? And help people develop friendships and mentors and maintain attainable housing and connected transportation, and make sure that people can actually see their lives beyond where they might be living today in that $3,900 apartment.
0: I don't want the time to run out, and we're very short on time, Nora, before we touch on something that, well, go into a little deeper on something which we've touched on already, and that is AI. Young people are very good at technology. They grew up with it. They're the first generation to grow up with a phone in their hand and glued to it their entire lives, and computers and things. The rest of us had to learn it. They just happened for them. But AI is here. And young people are excited about it, and they should be, because it has great potential. On the other hand, it has great potential to destroy everything we've been talking about. Because if you have a lot of entry-level jobs in the financial sector, and AI is coming along, how long will those jobs be available?
2: Yeah, I think that is the question that we still don't have an answer to. Even we're going to conferences, people still haven't been able to really put a number on AI versus the number of jobs that will be reduced in the future through the use. And I think that's where, to Danielle's point, like the marketing of Gen Zers, but everyone really pays, like, is going to come into play. What can I offer to this company that AI cannot? How can I continue to adjust my skill set to make sure that I'm continuing to learn, but also showing that I can do my job with AI, but you also need me as an employee.
0: I have like a minute and a half left, Danielle. If you listen to all the talk about AI, it's either the, something that's going to make our lives incredibly better and easier, or it's going to kill all of us. And maybe the truth is somewhere in between. But what are you hearing young people in the business world say about the potential for AI to affect them?
1: Most of them are cautious users of AI. If not, they don't use it. So majority of Gen Z is going to be a cautious user of AI because of job displacement, but also because they're afraid that if they use it, they're going to go through brain loss, which is an incredibly serious concern to have, and a right one. So I've been doing some research on the topic. So if you want to find out more about that research with me in Question Pro, which is an employee survey company, you can follow me on LinkedIn, but that'll be coming out pretty shortly.
0: Danielle Farage, F-A-R-A-G-E. That's how you find her.
1: Yeah, like garage with an F.
0: That's right. On LinkedIn, she's recognized as a Gen Z expert by LinkedIn. She's also been featured in Forbes and the Harvard Business Review. She joined us along with Nora Richmond, chair of the Charlotte Regional Business Alliance Young Professionals Board, and Alexandria Sands, who writes about this all the time in Axios Charlotte. So you can read more about it, extra, extra, in Axios Charlotte. Thank you all for the hour.
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5: 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I'm Bob August in for Della Friedman. Thanks for joining us this evening. It's 9 o'clock.
7: I'm Chris Boyd. Up next on Think, we object when the government wastes our tax money, but the ways it wastes our time, those get a free pass.
8: Those programs for higher income Americans, they're not coming with the worst and most humiliating time taxes. Things like urine testing for drug use, which shows up in other programs. Can you imagine if you were getting the home mortgage interest deduction and they're like, okay, you can have it, but you know, every 6 months you're going to have to go pee in a cup.
7: We'll talk about the time tax we pay when applying for benefits, registering to vote, or doing nearly anything involving the justice system. We'll hear the evidence that those delays might be intentional and consider what is different about programs that operate with surprising efficiency, including Social Security. Our conversation starts after a short break.
9: Live from NPR News in Washington, I'm Janine Herbst. Interior Secretary Doug Burgum says construction work on a huge new arch near Arlington National Cemetery outside D.C. will begin soon. NPR's Emily Fang reports that's despite an ongoing lawsuit against it.
10: Three veterans and an architectural historian argue the 250-foot gilded arch would disrupt sight lines between the Lincoln Memorial and Arlington National Cemetery, and that the White House needs congressional approval for construction. Burgum wrote excavation work would begin in the next 2 weeks anyway. The arch is among several building projects the administration has championed in the Capitol, including a planned golf course that would limit the public's access to a public park along the Potomac River and possibly demolishing the Kennedy Center. A massive new White House ballroom is also facing a lawsuit, but as with the arch, the Trump administration appears intent to build it faster than the courts can reach a decision on its legality. Emily Fang, NPR News, Washington.
9: OpenAI, the maker of ChatGPT, has launched a new AI model. Astra is the first new model since the company announced that autonomous AI agents in training went off script and colluded to hack into another company. And as NPR's John Ruich reports, OpenAI says this new agent is its safest yet.
11: The new model will be available at first only to partners in an early access program to make sure it's safe. But it says over the coming days, GPT-6 Astra, as it's known, will be made more widely available to the public. OpenAI has caught heavy flak since July when AI agents in testing ignored instructions, worked secretly together to figure out how to get on the internet, and then hacked into another company. That incident raised serious questions about human control of artificial intelligence. The company says the new model is its best yet in terms of alignment with human values and causes fewer unintended outcomes than previous models. John Ruich, NPR News.
9: Trailblazing journalist and activist Gloria Steinem has died. She was 92. She devoted her life to fighting for gender equality and instilled feminist ideals to generations of women. NPR's Juliana Kim has more.
12: Among her achievements, Gloria Steinem helped form the National Women's Political Caucus in 1971. The group focuses on recruiting, training, and endorsing women for public office. In an interview with NPR at the time, Steinem said women helped men with their political campaigns for generations, yet their concerns remained underrepresented.
13: We're not going to do that anymore. Let the male candidates do their own typing and mimeographing and, driving voters to the poll. We're going to work for each other now.
12: Steinem's death was announced on her official Instagram account. It did not provide a cause of death. Juliana Kim, NPR News.
9: Wall Street higher by the closing bell. The Dow up 624 points. The Nasdaq up 366. You're listening to NPR News from Washington. President Trump has named Adam Tell as acting Secretary of the Army after the departure of Dan Driscoll, who left amid reports of tensions with Defense Secretary Pete Hegseth. Tell is currently the Assistant Secretary of the Army for Civil Works. A UN report on the war in Sudan found that a network of countries, including the United Arab Emirates, has been helping supply the paramilitary side with drones and other weapons. Kay Parler reports the UN also found foreign fighters are helping to sustain the three-year-old conflict.
14: The UN fact-finding mission said Thursday that a transnational support system is helping the paramilitary rapid support forces, or RSF, fight the Sudanese army. The report found more than 1,000 people in Sudan were killed in the first 5 months of this year with drones used by both sides.

0: 50,000 jobs, part of a major cost-cutting plan to counter surging Chinese competition as its Chinese sales plummet, high energy costs, and the U.S. tariffs. The decision follows a tense standoff with the world's largest automakers' unions, but they now reportedly back the plan. 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
3: GAO, OSC, OIG, we have an alphabet soup of federal departments set up to root out wasteful spending. Pretty much everyone agrees this is a good idea because really it is our money that funds government programs. But what about the time it takes to interact with local, state, or federal agencies? The hours on hold, the stacks of forms to fill out, the documents we have to gather and even submit just to pay our taxes. From KERA in Dallas, this is Think. I'm Chris Boyd. We pay so much attention to wasted dollars that we might fail to even register all the hours of our lives eaten up by red tape and onerous requirements to demonstrate eligibility. Journalist Annie Lowry has been digging into this, and she thinks it is high time we start demanding better. She's a staff writer at The Atlantic and author of the new book, The Time Tax, How the Government Wastes Our Time and How to Fix It. Annie, welcome to Think.
4: Thank you for having me.
3: Early in the book, you suggest that pretty much all of us will have a time tax story of our own. Maybe just share an example or two from the people you interviewed researching this book.
4: Absolutely. And I really do think that all of us have a story like this to share. And maybe that's the miserable time that we spent dealing, trying to get a fish and game permit or getting permission to renovate our basement or something like that. But, you know, early on in the book, there's a story of an entrepreneur who wants to open an ice cream shop, like a dessert shop in San Francisco. And one of his neighbors, one of the neighboring businesses, objects to his permit application on environmental grounds, despite the fact that the person is trying to open an ice cream shop, trying to be an entrepreneur, in a boarded up storefront. And what possible environmental issue could that shop pose? And he ends up spending, I think, more than $100,000 and months attempting to answer this complaint. Another example from the book is a woman named Marcella I met who lives in Salt Lake City, and she has to reapply for her government programs. She's a low-income mom, so she gets food stamps, she gets Medicaid coverage, but she has additional paperwork burdens, and she's been kicked off a program one time or another more than 120 times, not because she isn't eligible, but merely because her paperwork burden is so high. And so, you know, I think that probably all of us have some version of this story with some business or some part of the state.
3: You write that for much of your earlier reporting career, you saw all of this government mandated red tape and paperwork and line waiting and the work it takes to get them done as just a fact of life. What should we understand that you came to understand about the difference between administrative procedures and administrative burdens?
4: I think that there's this idea, right? If you're trying to get a safety net benefit, for instance, you're going to have to show to the government that you are falling below some income level. And a lot of programs also have a work requirement. They say, you know, we don't want you to be on the dole for forever. So can you just demonstrate that you are working, you're volunteering, you're in school? This seems pretty reasonable. But then you step back and you realize, wait, why does everything work so poorly? Why do so many government agencies not have that customer service orientation of saying, we're going to make you do some paperwork because we have to, but what about all these excessive pieces? Why do none of the programs talk to each other? Why, in some cases, do these applications have 1,000 questions on them? And it's really that excess that I think has come to make me think that we're giving the government $8 trillion a year in tax revenue, and they're really not treating us with any respect for our time and our effort.
3: We should be clear, you do not set

0: out here to skewer civil servants. You have met like countless people employed by governments who seem to genuinely want to help their communities. How does it happen that well-meaning government workers are cut off at the knees by the rules around how their agencies are supposed to work?
1: Absolutely. And look, I think that there are certainly some government employees or civil servants out there that are just not terribly effective at their job, or, you know, might have some ulterior motive. I'm not saying that. However, I meet so many civil servants that would love to take their knowledge and their expertise and really work for their citizens, their neighbors that they see as their clients, but they can't because the rules that they have to follow within their job involve ticking 1,000 boxes and running through multiple duplicative procedures and working on these systems that, you know, like they honestly, like these mainframes come out of literally the 1970s, if not earlier in some points. And so we're tying them up in red tape often as well. And very often, governments don't see these civil servants as being the source of a lot of great information and ingenuity, real experts in the issue that they're working on.
0: One reason, Annie, that you came to the conclusion this is not inevitable is that there are some government agencies generally able to sort of get their business with the public taken care of without a whole lot of work required of citizens. Give us a couple examples of that.
1: Absolutely. So there are some DMVs that are miserable. The last time I was in a DMV, I was there for 3 hours and I was not happy about it. A lot of DMVs now are actually pretty great. They let you go ahead and do services online, or they set up an appointment where you really don't have to wait. So, you know, you'll hear about people say like, oh, wow, I went in expecting absolute hell. And that was actually, you know, that was pretty wonderful. Sort of similarly, some people have a great experience voting. You know, they get their ballot in the mail, they send it in, or they go to early voting and they're like, yeah, wow, that was actually really great. There's a person in the book who waits in line for 11 hours. To vote in a presidential election. That's not good public policy. And we're looking at broad programs. I think Social Security, its retirement program, again, I am not saying it's perfect. Some people have real problems with it. Its overhead is less than 1% of its budget. So 99% of the money is going to America's valued seniors who have worked and put into the system. The error rate is extremely low. They're very good at calculating and getting benefits out. And a lot of folks, all you have to do is tell them, hey, I'm 62, I'm 65, I'm 67, I'm ready and I'm retiring. That's it. Sort of similarly, Medicare, if you're just using the regular Medicare program, not Medicare Advantage, it's very lean. It can be very effective, though obviously there are issues where it isn't. And, you know, the card just shows up in the mail at your 65th birthday. They work with the Social Security system to get it out. You don't really have to do much. So there are some great examples in American life of, again, not perfect agencies, but really pretty good ones in a lot of cases.
0: On the other side of things, to demonstrate the scope of the time tax, you bring up some things that I think I had never even thought to question that do take up a ton of time, like parents having to enroll their children in elementary school. This seems like something that, of course, we have to do. It could theoretically happen automatically.
1: Oh, absolutely. Or it could just be a lot easier. And I get it, right? The state does not have tabs on exactly where everybody is living at every moment. And, you know, our wonderful public schools, they're based on residency zones. So maybe you have to go, you have to prove your residency. But I recently did this for my kids. And I'm not saying that the New York City public school system was trying to make it hard, but, you know, I have a nice, really fancy white collar job. I'm kind of on top of things as a person, or at least, you know, my husband is, to be completely honest with you. It was still really hard. And then I had to do after school. I had to figure out, you know, summer programs. This can be really, really tough. And I think that for some parents interacting with the school system, right, like, oh, do I have to go through a lottery? Do I have to get a voucher? Just like what is going on with these charter schools? Like it can actually be really, really tough. And places do it in really different fashions. There's a lot of regional variation there.
0: A regressive tax, by definition, is one that takes a larger share from people with low incomes than higher incomes. Typically, we're talking about taxes, you know, involving money. Is the time tax regressive in that same way?
1: Yes, Absolutely. It is highly regressive. And I think that this makes sense because lower income people, they're going to have access to more public programs, right? We might want them to get CHIP, which is health coverage for their kids. If they're nutrition insecure, we want them to be able to get SNAP, you know, better known as food stamps. On top of that, they might have access to some tax benefits like the child tax credit, the earned income tax credit. We have programs to help families with the cost of childcare, for instance. We have a number of housing programs, right? So you're just going to have to do more. And because those programs don't talk to each other, they don't have cross enrollment. If you are, say, a single parent who's pretty low income and you're really trying to, you know, get your family to that middle class point of stability and you just need a little help getting there, you might have to enroll in a lot. But high income folks are just as likely to use government programs. They just don't think of them as being government programs because they're administered through the tax code. And so something like a 529 college savings plan, which is a tax advantage savings account you can have for your kids, this is mostly high income people using it. Or something like the home mortgage interest deduction, which lowers the cost functionally of your mortgage. And the bigger your house is, the bigger your mortgage is, the more money you get. We don't think of those as being benefit programs. Even if you talk to an economist, those are benefit programs, but they're invisible. They're in the tax code. And if you're a higher income American, you're probably not doing your own taxes. You've probably hired somebody to do it for you. So you might not even realize it. And again, those programs for higher income Americans, they're not coming with the worst and most humiliating time taxes. Things like urine testing for drug use, which shows up in other programs. Can you imagine if you were getting the home mortgage interest deduction and they're like, okay, you can have it, but you know, every 6 months you're gonna have to go pee in a cup. Like, you know, maybe it's there's a real difference there.
0: I mean, what sort of time and effort does it take to sign up for a program like food aid, food stamps, and then just stay enrolled year after year?
1: It can be really quick and easy. And there's a tremendous amount of variability in state programs, just in terms of even who's eligible and what they're asking for you, from you, and the orientation of the state. So some people, it can be really fast, but for some people, it isn't. And one of the things that the One Big Beautiful Bill Act, or H.R. 1, which was passed last year and is now being implemented across the country, did, for instance, in the food stamp program, it extended a series of work requirements. So Americans, a low-income American who's 63 years old, who needs a little nutrition assistance, they're going to have to comply with a work requirement. So they're going to have to show that they are either volunteering in school or working 80 hours a week. And not only are they going to have to do it, they have to prove it to the state on these really clunky systems once a month. And then the full re-enrollment, instead of happening once a year, it happens once every 6 months. And we know that this isn't getting people to work who are just sitting at home being idle. We know that it's just this paperwork burden that people can't comply with. And so oftentimes, the programs that are aimed at the most at-risk Americans. So there's a special Social Security program that is aimed at very low-income seniors with significant disabilities, many of whom are blind. It's called SSI. It's not that big of a program, but it's really important because, you know, we want to keep our seniors housed. We want to make sure that they're fed, right? The paperwork for this thing is miserable. Or TANF, cash welfare, which is often going to the very young, at-risk parents of infants, right? Teen moms is the archetypal people using it. These are people who are enormously vulnerable and we want to invest in for their good and the good of their children. And the application is so humiliating that many of these people don't want anything to do with it. And so I think actually, if you are a person who has more resources, more capacity, you're healthy, you're working, you have spare income, you're being asked to do way less than people who are homeless or teetering on the edge. Those are the people that I'm really worried about, and often their burden is very high.
0: My guest, Annie Lowry, is a staff writer at The Atlantic. Her new book is called The Time Tax: How the Government Wastes Our Time and How to Fix It. We'll be right back.
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3: 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I'm Bob August. Skies should be essentially clear overnight with lows in the mid-70s. Sunny and hot tomorrow with highs in the upper 90s. Could feel like 105. Sunny and hot again on Saturday with a 30% chance of showers and storms late in the afternoon Saturday and highs in the upper 90s. And temperatures should back down a bit on Sunday with sunshine, chance of thunderstorms in the afternoon and highs in the upper 80s.
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4: 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See if you can survive the entire hour of our news quiz this week with special guest poet Maggie Smith. 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
0: This is Think. I'm Chris Boyd. We worry a lot about the financial taxes we pay and paying too much, but what about the time required to interact with government agencies? My guest, Annie Lowry, is a staff writer at The Atlantic. She's been looking into this and has written a book called The Time Tax, How the Government Wastes Our Time and How to Fix It. Annie, you talked a minute ago about variability from like one DMV to the next. You remind us in this book that what we call government in the United States is actually a collection of something like 91,000 different entities when we total up like federal, state, and local. Every single entity, generally, will have its own set of rules.
1: Exactly. There are more than 10,000 voting jurisdictions alone. And look, I don't think that this is bad. I think local government is great, right? Like, I'm not here to criticize the notion that we have a mayor and we have city councils, depending on where you're living. But I do think a lot of programs that we think of as sort of being national actually get administered down at this hyper-local level in ways that don't make a lot of sense. So one example of this is unemployment insurance. And so this is when you have been paying into an insurance system. So this is not a safety net benefit, right? This is insurance. You pay, it gets taken out of your paycheck. And if you lose your job through no fault of your own, you know, it helps you with some money until you get your next job, right? For a period of time. And the amount of money is capped, you know, and the number of weeks is capped just to make sure that people are getting back to work. And because in this country, we move so frequently, doesn't totally make a lot of sense to have it administered at the state level. Because what if you lose your job in Rhode Island, but there's a really great job in Connecticut or Massachusetts that might be right next door? You know, I recognize Texas being a big state, perhaps this becomes less of an issue. But we have a national job market. So why is it that we are running this program at the state level, especially when states have balanced budget requirements? So it's really hard for them to invest in the state capacity and the technological systems that would make this work. So that's just one example of the way that this can become a malign. But yes, we have thousands of governments. They're collecting different data. They have different rules. They have different state capacity. And often they are not talking to each other in the way that we wish.
0: So we have all these different entities. You note a lot of government agencies in this country are required to offer services to citizens, not to provide those services to absolutely everyone who is eligible. Explain that difference to us.
1: Yes. So there are a set of programs or benefits that if you can prove you should be doing it, you get it, right? So voting is a great example of this. If you appropriately register, you're eligible to vote and you show up and vote, they're counting your vote. There's no question about that, right? How hard it is to get there is a different question. Sort of similarly, a lot of tax programs, right? If you qualify for the home mortgage interest deduction, you're getting it. There's no question about it. You're not going to be put on a wait list. You know, like that's just it. However, There's a lot of programs that do not work that way. So for instance, there's like some child care benefits that go to lower income families who are looking for a bit of help with the cost of child care, which, as I am sure a lot of your listeners know, can be absolutely brutal. It can be more than rent in some places. And if you want to stay working, that could be really, really necessary. Or if you have other caretaking, other caretaking responsibilities, it might be a necessary thing. You could meet the program standards and not get it. That's true for cash welfare. That's absolutely true for housing support, where in some cases, people will be on a waiting list for 10 years. Can you imagine? 10 years. Are you even likely to be living in the same place? The whole world will have changed in 10 years. And I think that this is something that, you know, it's not always obvious to people, but it's a way in which the system introduces uncertainty in the lives of a lot of folks.
0: Should we suspect that the government wants to discourage all eligible citizens from benefiting? Like, would these agencies even have the resources necessary to provide services automatically to everyone who is eligible for them by law?
1: I think it's a really great question, and I've gotten asked this a lot. And the way I think about it is this. Let's say that we have a system where we are spending $100 on a set of benefits. And the way that we are controlling who's getting that $100, it's not just by setting the eligibility such that, you know, it comes out to roughly $100 of spending. We are saying that we are going to make it so hard for some people through administrative burdens, that's how we're going to get to $100. And I think of that as being kind of a low integrity and illegitimate way to do it, right? So I think that you're right, that if we made the rules easier, made the applications easier, created cross-enrollment, enrollment would go up. But we are in this system where instead we are determining whether you can get something on the basis of how good you are at playing these little stupid games, how much time and effort you might have to put into it. That strikes me as anti-democratic. That strikes me as bad policy. I think I would rather you say, okay, like, we're not going to cover as many people. We're going to lower the income limits, but at least we're going to make it easy. And at least we're going to make the government bureaucracy smaller and give people more confidence that they can actually get something if it's out there. You know, that's a hard, I'm not saying that there's not a trade-off there, but I think it would be a better way to do it.
0: So what accounts for the exceptions? Why would programs like Medicare and Social Security generally be very easy for people to benefit from once they reach the age of eligibility?
1: I would note that it was not a given thing when we were setting up these programs back in the New Deal, in the case of Social Security, that we would end up with this really pretty elegant, pretty efficient system. So the systems of pension benefits that were in place in our peer countries in Europe, they were amazing. They were called stamp books. So workers would get these like literal little passports, and you would get a stamp showing that you had contributed. And then at the end of your career, you were supposed to take your collection of stamps and go show that you could actually access the benefit. Can you imagine, right? Like, who's going to keep their stamp book? This is a tough system. And so the U.S., despite the fact that we are in the midst of a horrifying, life-destroying recession in the Great Depression, says, we're going to do it a little different. We are going to make the government responsible for tracking people's incomes and taking that payroll benefit, that payroll payment, and we're going to keep track of it for everybody. And this is when we establish Social Security numbers. And the system gets bigger over time. So at first, you know, we're not including farm workers. We're not including domestic workers. In time, they later get added to the program. And now we have this great system. And what are some of the things that I think that make it, you know, that make it such that so many of us are excited about Social Security, want those benefits, can trust those benefits, for the most part, appreciate that agency? One is that's seniors, right? I think we collectively as a society say we want to take care of our seniors, our moms, our dads, our grandparents who have given so much. We don't want them to be impoverished, poor, not capable of eating enough, homeless in their 70s and 80s. We want them to have that security at the end of their life. The second is that it's a contributory benefit. So Social Security is not actually universal. If you don't work and put into the system, you're not going to get those payments when you're 62 or 65 or 67. And the third is that there is a constituency that fights for Social Security, whether through organizations like the AARP, labor groups like unions, and just in general, seniors vote. They're very, very civic. They show up at meetings, you know, they show up and they listen to what politicians are saying. And I think this is actually a great thing about seniors is that they're very civically engaged. And so we've seen a lot of proposals to cut Social Security benefits, and seniors come out and they say, hey, I worked my whole life. I paid those taxes. This was the deal. Don't take it away. And so I think those are some of the elements versus some of these more welfare-ish programs, to say nothing of, you know, some of the burdens we put on people who might have a record with the criminal justice system or might be immigrants to this country, where, you know, there's more legitimate political concerns about the worthiness and let alone also lower income Americans, impoverished Americans.
0: Yeah, there is a long history of the government setting up programs not only to provide assistance, but also to provide what, some moral correction and oversight of people's private lives.
1: Absolutely. There's a very long history of this. And if you go back to the founding of our beautiful country, there's no government safety net at all for a very long time. The federal government is really tiny. And so the way this aid happens, it happens at the hyper local level. We can think of really just small communities of people. We have these town overseers of the poor, and people will get sent to almshouses. The government will literally contract people out and send them to farms to work as indentured servants. And we separate, like England did, the undeserving and the deserving, and we try to instill some morality in people and make them work. And so I think really since before the United States is the United States, when we are colonies of England, there is this orientation that poverty is a problem mostly for the person who is impoverished to solve. And that, you know, maybe they need to get to a little bit of work. And I think that that's why we still have work requirements in so many programs today. But I do think that our understanding of poverty has changed. We've become a much wealthier country. Right now, we see that the issue is much more that low-income people, if they can work, they work. They're just not making enough. And that is because, I think, of low minimum wages, a lack of worker bargaining power, wage stagnation, inequality, all of these other much thornier problems that I think that we are facing societally.
0: All right, let's talk about everybody's favorite subject, income taxes. The complications of filing and the fear of making a mistake that gets us into big trouble, it has fueled a whole industry of professional tax preparers and consumer software that we might choose to pay for to help us file on our own. But doesn't the government already broadly know how much money most of us are earning?
1: Absolutely. This is one of these things where I think if people knew how this worked in other countries, they'd be a little teed off. So 9 out of 10 American households roughly don't really have a complicated tax situation. They don't itemize. So they're not saying, oh, here's this charitable receipt, you know, here's the money I gave to my church, here's this, that. They take something called the standard deduction, right? So you're not itemizing anymore. And the government, by and large, knows exactly how much you're making. So they have information from your employer, they have payroll data, and then they also have financial data from, you know, say your retirement fund, your bank. They have records of real estate transactions, that kind of thing. The IRS could do your taxes for you. And this is how it works in really most wealthy countries. So in Japan, for instance, if you are a salaried employee, a waged employee, you don't have to do anything. You literally do not have to fill out a tax return. The government will send you a notification. You can make a correction if you need, but if you just do nothing, great. In a number of European countries, this is how it works. You know, they might fill out your tax form for you and then mail it to you, and you can make correction if you want. The IRS would love, there are civil servants at the IRS that would love to do this. Legally, they are not allowed to do so. And the opposition has sort of said that this is a government intrusion into, you know, some of the forms of opposition. So first of all, companies like those roadside tax preparers and, you know, the makers of TurboTax, they lobby to stop politicians from letting the IRS do this. So this is literally big business saying, yeah, we would prefer this situation in which the average American spends 12 hours on the 1040 every year. And I think roughly $300 on tax preparation services completely unnecessarily. And the other argument is that this is kind of socialist. This is an intrusion into your life. But the IRS already has all of the information. And if you wanted to do your own taxes, you would be perfectly willing to, or perfectly able to. Nobody is saying that you would have to use this system. It's simply an option. And can you imagine how nice it would be if instead of having to get all of these forms, these documents, this, that, and the other, something just showed up your house and you could make a couple corrections if you felt like it? I think, and then just the check comes, how nice would that be? And again, it's just the option. It's not forcing you to do anything.
0: My guest, Annie Lowry, is a staff writer at The Atlantic. Her new book is called The Time Tax, How the Government Wastes Our Time and How to Fix It. You're listening to Think. I'm Chris Boyd. You cite this report that found three different forms of administrative costs that the government imposes on citizens. Explain learning or research costs.
1: So there is a really great program that maybe some of your listeners know about. And it's run by the Department of Energy, and it's a weatherization initiative. So if you have out-of-date doors and windows, it can mean that your energy bills, which everybody, they're so high right now, it can really, really cause your house to use a lot more energy, and it can raise your energy bills, right? Use more electricity, whatever system it is that you're on. And so this program helps you with the cost of new doors and windows. And I think that this is especially important in rural areas, right? Where people's energy costs will be really high. The number of people who have no idea this program exists, it is so undersubscribed in some cases because people don't know it's out there. So learning costs, which there's two great scholars named Don Moynihan and Pamela Hurd who have written really authoritative work on this, is just the kind of figuring out what is out there, because there's no person, no agency, no navigator you can call to say, hey, this is what's going on. Does the government have anything to help me with? Or what are my rights here? Or even just like, what do I need to do if I want to get a permit for this, or I'm thinking about doing that, or, you know, I want to do this on my property? It doesn't exist. So you have to do a lot of research just to figure out what's out there.
0: So in other words, the government can set up these programs, but they may not be required to do any outreach to let people know they qualify.
1: And there's so many programs administered at so many different levels, those 91,000 different little governments, you might know. Because a lot of the programs are for very specific needs. And a lot of them are aimed at very specific populations, veterans, mothers or pregnant people, members of Native American tribes, people who are experiencing homelessness, or who might be the victims of crime, for instance. So it's just, I think it's a legitimately tough thing to know. What is out there? How do I get it? And even some programs, right, like there's really great tax benefits that we should kind of think of as welfare benefits, but like nobody thinks of them that way. The earned income tax credit, nobody is ever like, hey, are you making sure that you're getting that every year? And if you went to a state social worker, they probably wouldn't even mention it.
0: My guest is journalist Annie Lowry, a staff writer at The Atlantic, whose new book is called The Time Tax, How the Government Wastes Our Time and How to Fix It. We'll be right back.

0: The discussion resumes when Think resumes in just a moment here on 90.7 WFAE. And then at 10 o'clock on the world, free trade, cheap energy, and a stable climate, all three experiencing significant shocks, making food scarcer and more expensive. What can governments do to protect the food supply, particularly for the vulnerable? We'll hear some answers on the world beginning at 10.
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2: This is Think. I'm Chris Boyd. We worry a lot about government wasting dollars. It also wastes our time and effort. My guest, Annie Lowry, is a staff writer at The Atlantic. Her reporting on this is part of a new book called The Time Tax, How the Government Wastes Our Time and How to Fix It. I was thinking, you know, in terms of outreach and, you know, needing to know that something exists before you can ask for it, about Social Security survivor benefits for children. You know, many people know this is a program to help us when we retire. A child can have a breadwinning parent die, be eligible for monthly financial support based on that parent's work record until they reach adulthood. But if whoever is caring for them now doesn't know those benefits exist or cannot get all the documents together to apply, those children just receive nothing.
3: Absolutely. This is a huge problem. And it reminds me of, I tell the story in the book of what happened in September 11th, right? We have this absolutely horrible terrorist incident in New York at the Pentagon in Pennsylvania. And the Social Security Agency, they basically create an emergency team to try to go and find every single family to make sure if there are widows and widowers and orphans, they realize that they might be eligible for Social Security benefits and they want to get them to them as fast as possible. And so they send agents out to these locations where families are talking, gathering to see, you know, oh, my goodness, was my husband in that building? Was my wife on that plane? They send them there. And they put advertisements on English and Spanish language radio stations and television stations. And they suspend certain rules. So normally you would need a death certificate, but they say, okay, if you can give us a plane ticket showing that a family member might have been on the plane, or an employment record showing that, you know, your family member might have been working in the World Trade Center, we'll take that. We'll take that because we want you to get your benefits, right? And it's this moment of just, oh gosh, it's like the hair is standing up on end just thinking about how horrible this was. But what a service orientation. You know, but this is an unusual moment in American life. And now, right, if you are a child who, you know, perhaps you have a non-custodial parent, perhaps you've been living with a number of different family members, do people have any idea this is out there? And then, in fact, this is an agency that would really like to help you. You know, do we know that the public school where you might be enrolled, do they know that, you know, they should be helping you get Social Security as well? Because those are two very different systems. It's really tough. And I think that you're right to identify this, because I think for all of us, as community members, as Americans, we could say, wow, that really vulnerable kid, I want them to get that help. This is not a controversial thing. A child? But still, there's not like a page that you can go to that says, okay, have you had a parent die? Here's what we have for you.
2: That research that you cite also talks about compliance costs for citizens dealing with bureaucratic structures and agencies. Wasn't the Paperwork Reduction Act, which I think was passed way back in 1980, supposed to make all that better?
3: The Paperwork Reduction Act, there's like a very kind of funny, oh gosh, like a catch-22, a Kafka thing going on. The Paperwork Reduction Act does not reduce paperwork at all. No. And in fact, there is a rule that if there's a, so, you know, think about laws become regulations, right? And regulations determine how policies actually get applied. That if you are a business that has to comply with a new regulation, the government does a cost-benefit analysis. And it says, okay, let's say that we are making this regulation that's determining how we're using that land or that forest. The business is doing this thing. What's the cost to the business versus the benefit to the taxpayer? For paperwork that applies to people, there is no cost-benefit test. They are not adding up the hours unless it is a specific type of federal form. So no, we have no idea how many hours the government is asking us. The Paperwork Reduction Act, I've actually joked with a bunch of civil servants in Washington about this, that we need a Paperwork Reduction Act that actually reduces paperwork at some point. The Paperwork Reduction Act also slows the government itself down because, for instance, a civil servant working in some agency might have to get like 50 permissions before they actually go and do something. It just makes the bureaucracy of the government more bureaucratic. It's very, very frustrating and actually, I think, somewhat humorous if it weren't so annoying.
2: Yeah, I mean, this might all just seem like a set of unfortunate but intractable problems because, look, the government is large, has many millions of people to deal with. You remind us, though, of all the ways the tech industry has simplified very complicated transactions in the commercial space. Like, if I need a VRBO in Sweden for next fall, I could get that booked in about 5 minutes.
3: I think that it's actually really great to think about businesses because businesses are so good at making it easy to buy things, but then they use these administrative burdens, these paperwork tools to make it hard to actually get something, to stop spending. Insurance companies do this all the time. Hospitals too. You know, there's like studies that show that roughly half of hospital bills are incorrect. They're just wrong. They're like made up. But still, you might be responsible for it, and it might be on you to figure out, like, oh, did they actually count the Band-Aids right? Did they unbundle something that they were supposed to bundle? Is this, you know, if you've ever looked at a medical bill, it's totally gobbledygook, right? Who is supposed to understand that? So, yes, this is one of the ways that I think that thinking about businesses can be really great in thinking about the government. The government could have agile procurement processes. The government has some systems that work pretty well, but it's not like the government is, you know, it's spending, again, trillions of dollars of our money. And we're getting terrible services for it. Come on. If a private business can do it, I'm not saying that we should be holding the government necessarily to the same standards, but it should be better than this.
2: So it would seem as if the Trump administration saw this, right? They created something called the Department of Government Efficiency. To what extent does that name turn out to be kind of an oxymoron?
3: Yeah, this is another Paperwork Reduction Act type thing. This was a great idea. This really was a great idea. I was pretty excited. And I thought that DOGE really tapped into a vein of anger that normal people have for everything from like, wait, why is my car registration or what am I constantly dealing with my mom and her long-term care plan? But DOGE didn't come in and look at all of those reports from inspectors general and government accountability office. We have so many reports published by so many great people saying like, hey, here's where we're wasting money. Here's where the fraud is. Here's where the abuse is. Here's where we could be more efficient. Didn't follow those. It didn't go and look at citizens' complaints about the government and then figure out how to solve them. They took a slash and burn approach to getting rid of civil servants, which often made the government less efficient for individuals because all of a sudden there was nobody you could call on the phone. And they had this sort of like, you know, just random approach to laying people off. Instead of laying off the poor performers, they were laying off people who were really linchpin to services. They got rid of the USDS, the United States Digital Service, which was an agency that they would take technologists, often from like Silicon Valley, and have them go swoop in and actually make processes better. And they were limited on what they could do because they could only do it within the confines of budget and laws as they were, right? So you can't do root to stem reform, but they were really effective. And they were really effective at agencies that really needed the upgrading, like the VA. And, you know, DOGE ultimately might not even save money because they disregarded the law. And so they've caused all of these lawsuits. And guess who's paying those lawsuits? Taxpayers. So, you know, It is a great idea, and I really hope that other administrations, whether Democratic, whether Republican, whether something else, will take this idea and actually deliver for all of us.
2: We are very big on local control in this country, and we leave a lot of discretion up to state and local governments in setting up policies that work for them and the people they serve. It doesn't sound like a bad idea. What is the effect, though, of having different, like, welfare and unemployment and Medicaid programs in every state? Things that are broadly funded by the federal government, but administered by state governments.
3: It's a great question. And there's a constitutional issue here, right? We hold that the federal government should be limited to very certain activities, and everything else should be the states and local governments. And I'm not a constitutional scholar, I'm not a lawyer, so I'm not an expert on this, but this has been used to block prior federal policies and basically say, hey, that's not your job, you gotta be leaving this to the state. But it does create an issue. There are 56 Medicaid programs. So let's imagine that we're a business that wants to be running insurance, right? And we want to operate in the entire country, all of the United States and its territories, all of the areas. Would we set up one program, or would we set up 56 virtually identical programs with 56 offices, right? It's just not as efficient to do it in the way that we're doing it. Medicare is federal. It's just one program. Medicaid is a state program. So 56 times the amount of paperwork, and it produces that variability and it adds to the cost of administrating. It would be better if we had something federal instead of something local. That doesn't necessarily mean that we need to eliminate the local agency and make the program federal, which could be hard. But like, let's consider cash welfare, TANF program, which is money that gets distributed from the federal government to the state to the local area, and it's very clunky and very expensive to run. Instead, if we beefed up the child tax credit, which is administered by the IRS, I think that that would accomplish the same goal, and it would be just much more efficient. We would save a lot of money as the taxpayer. It'd be easier for people to use. So I think there's a lot of ways to think about this, or, you know, just getting the states to work more closely with the federal government and each other. One example of this is that states, when they are setting up their programs, they often have to buy payroll information from private companies to check to make sure that people are employed and check how much they're earning. But the states don't band together to buy it from the companies. They have like hundreds of redundant contracts about this. I think there's just like, we could think of a lot of ways that we could start to make some operational simplicity here, start to make things thinner in terms of the government itself.
2: My guest is journalist Annie Lowry, staff writer at The Atlantic and author of The Time Tax, How the Government Wastes Our Time and How to Fix It. You're listening to Think. I'm Chris Boyd. You tell us that you wrote this book to make us angry about all the time and effort required of us by the government. I would say you have met that goal. Nicely done. What would you have us do with that anger?
3: I think that we have not always had a way of objecting to public programs because of the administrative burdens, because of the time taxes. And it's not always clear whose fault it is by design. So let's say that you are having some issue with the disability insurance program in your state. Is that like a local issue? Is that something where you need to talk to your governor? Is that where you got to go to Washington? Like who do you blame, right? I think merely for all of us to say, hey, why are you setting that up as a semi-refundable tax credit that I'm going to have to fill out four forms for? I think that saying that would be great. Some of the reasons that these DMVs have gotten better is because people go and they complain. And I really encourage people to go and complain. And if there's a policy local to you or in your state that's driving you nuts, say, hey, this is absolutely driving me nuts. And I think that we need to demand more. Go call your state insurance administrator, right? Go call your inspector general. Go to your taxpayer advocate. Make sure that people know how angry you are about this. And I also think that for both parties going forward, they should be asked to answer for the administrative burdens that they're imposing. And I think, unfortunately, with the rollout of HR 1, we're really going to be having a lot of conversations about this in the coming year.
2: I just want to leave with this. What did you learn about how the time tax tends to affect the likelihood that people will vote?
3: There is some great political science research that has shown that generally programs that are easy, that automatic, they make people feel like citizens. They increase their willingness to get out and vote, to join, you know, a community group, and they create more social trust. And I really worry that the clunkiness of government reduces our trust in the government and ourselves in a way that becomes almost like a self-fulfilling prophecy, right? Becomes this like negative feedback loop. And I think that making the government work better would increase trust in a way that then we could demand more. We might trust in each other more. And there used to be this idea that we would need to have these administrative hurdles in order to convince the mass public that these programs weren't fraudulent and to get them to support them, right? To say, okay, if you're going to be on welfare benefits or if you're going to be voting, we need you to do this. And there's actually some new political science research that suggests that people don't like it when the government treats us this way. So even if you are not the person who's being subjected to that time tax, even if it's your neighbors, not you, then it turns you off to the government. And I wish that we all knew that. You know, it's something I think about a lot.
2: Annie Lowry is a staff writer at The Atlantic. Her new book is called The Time Tax: How the Government Wastes Our Time and How to Fix It. Annie, thank you for the conversation.
3: Thank you so, so, so much. I appreciate it.
2: 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Again, I'm Chris Boyd. Thanks for listening. Have a great day.
4: Stardate September 3rd. In the past decade, astronomers have heard almost 400 mergers between black holes. The signals were carried by gravitational waves, tiny ripples in space-time. They've revealed that some of the black holes probably had undergone earlier mergers, making them third-generation black holes. Gravitational waves are produced by the motions of any object. But the waves are extremely weak. So far, the only ones that have been detected were produced by mergers involving black holes or neutron stars, dense, heavy objects that come together in a fraction of a second. The characteristics of the waves reveal the masses of the merging objects. They also reveal how the objects were spinning and how they were orbiting before the merger. And those details provide hints to the existence of third-generation black holes. One example was discovered in late 2024. A black hole about 20 times the mass of the Sun merged with one about 6 times the Sun's mass. Scientists determined that the heavier black hole probably formed from an earlier merger. They even calculated the details of those black holes, about 7 and 13 times the mass of the Sun. Third-generation black holes probably form in places where lots of black holes are jammed close together, such as the hearts of star clusters. That keeps a merged black hole from escaping, setting up the possibility of more mergers ahead. You can find out about McDonald Observatory visitor programs at mcdonaldobservatory.org. And for the McDonald Observatory, I'm Billy Henry.
0: 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Stay with us. Coming up next on The World, significant shocks making food scarcer and more expensive. What can governments do to protect the food supply, particularly for the vulnerable? We'll hear some answers coming up next. And then stay with us at 11 o'clock for the BBC World Service. The biggest stories and the most talked about events live from London. The BBC begins at 11 o'clock.
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0: 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My name is Bob August. I'm in for Della Friedman this evening. Thanks for joining us. It's 10 o'clock.
6: In Spain, political tumult and daily protests. We look at what's fueling Europe's biggest migrant crisis. I'm Marco Werman. In Canada, the gloves come off. They're done with President Trump's taunts and tariffs.
7: Trump's whole life has been built around humiliating others. He wants to subjugate Canada. I don't think there's any debate about that.
6: Plus, modern food production was built on free trade, cheap energy, and a stable climate.
8: The system kind of worked, but now the same can't be said about the moment we're in. Those three conditions don't exist anymore.
6: The global food system under threat, and we remember Gloria Steinem.
9: So Gloria says that, you know, when you do something, you never know if it's going to be big or small. You have to do it as if it matters.
6: An inspiration to activists around the globe, today, here on The World.
2: Live from NPR News in Washington, I'm Janine Herbst. An ICE officer charged with making false statements about shooting a Venezuelan immigrant in Minneapolis has turned himself in and is now in federal custody. A source familiar with the matter but not authorized to speak publicly says Christian Castro has an initial court appearance tomorrow. NPR's Jimena Bustillo has more.
10: The charges represent a rare moment in the Justice Department taking action against immigration officers for their actions and tactics while conducting arrests. Authorities say he fired his weapon through a closed door and shot a Venezuelan immigrant in the leg. Officer Castro initially claimed under oath that he had been attacked, but surveillance footage appeared to contradict his claim. Castro also faces state-level charges in Minnesota. Federal immigration officers have been involved in more than two dozen shootings during the Trump administration's immigration crackdown. Jimena Bustillo, NPR News, Washington.
2: The main leader of Venezuela's political opposition says she is, quote, deeply concerned about the oil deal between the U.S. government and the authoritarian regime in Venezuela that she wants to replace. John Otis has more.
11: The agreement would give the U.S. government majority control over 65 billion barrels of Venezuelan oil reserves. It was signed by Venezuela's acting president, Delcy Rodriguez. She was vice president for authoritarian leader Nicolas Maduro, who was ousted by U.S. troops in January and has refused to call new presidential elections. That's opposition leader Maria Corina Machado in a video on social media. She's made efforts to forge ties with the Trump administration, but says that only a freely elected government can provide guarantees to foreign investors and bring about strong economic growth. For NPR News, I'm John Otis.
2: After 6 days of deliberations, jurors remain deadlocked in the murder trial of Lindsay Clancy, the Massachusetts woman who strangled her three children. From member station WBUR, Priyanka Dale McCloskey reports it appears one juror is the lone holdout.
12: Clancy's defense attorney, Kevin Reddington, argued unsuccessfully to have one member of the jury dismissed for, he says, not following the judge's instructions on the standard for a conviction.
13: If we come back here with a mistrial because of a juror that has just spurned the instructions of this court, it's a shame.
12: Judge William Sullivan called jurors into the courtroom for detailed instructions on the meaning of reasonable doubt. He's expected to address the holdout juror issue on Friday. Clancy admitted to killing her children, but her lawyer argues she's not criminally responsible because she was suffering from psychosis. Jurors returned to deliberations Friday morning. For NPR News, I'm Priyanka Thayal McCloskey.
2: This is NPR News.
14: The Trump administration is proposing a rule that would strip private schools and colleges of their tax-exempt status if they provided targeted help to students based on their race. That significantly escalates the White House's campaign to eradicate diversity programs directed at Black, Hispanic, and other minority students. The Treasury Department and the IRS proposed the change today in a regulation that's broadly aimed at ending any measures that help students because of their race, including benefits in admissions, scholarships, and facilities. NVIDIA, the maker of some of the most in-demand chips for AI, is buying the company at the heart of the boom that hosts open-source AI models. NPR's John Ruwich reports it's called Hugging Face, and NVIDIA says the acquisition will make AI more open and accessible.
15: Hugging Face is sometimes called the GitHub of AI. It's a platform where people can build, share, and run open source AI models. And it was propelled into the headlines in July when it got hacked by autonomous AI agents from OpenAI, triggering a wave of concern about human control over artificial intelligence. Now, NVIDIA says it's buying Hugging Face for $12.9 billion with a plan to grow the platform. NVIDIA has touted its support for open source AI as opposed to proprietary

0: be with you today. Europe's most dramatic migrant crisis in the Spanish North African enclave of Ceuta has taken an unexpected turn. A border agency document has emerged alleging that the government of Morocco played a key role in the mass migrant crossing in July. More than 70,000 people swam or climbed over a fence into Spain in just over a single day. More than 100 people died in the attempt. The World's Jerry Haddon gets us started today with this update.
1: Since the mass crossing that began July 30th, Spain's Socialist Party Prime Minister, Pedro Sánchez, has insisted the Moroccan government had no hand in the chaos.
2: Y he de decirle que si nos vamos al ámbito de la migración, la cooperación con Marruecos...
1: I must say, he told Spanish radio at the end of August, that with regard to immigration, Morocco and Spain have a very positive relationship. But since the crisis began, there have been questions. The big one, why didn't Moroccan forces try to stop the migrants under an agreement it has with Spain? It's a question that hasn't gone away, especially as the humanitarian crisis in Ceuta deepens. Though most of the migrants have returned voluntarily to Morocco, thousands remain in the enclave. Many are hungry and sleeping outside. This weekend, Spanish police in Ceuta fired warning shots as a crowd of hundreds of hungry migrants tried to rush a food bank. Protests against the migrants' presence have become a near daily occurrence, as have small acts of aggression by Spaniards and migrants alike. Yesterday, by coincidence, was Ceuta Day, the enclave's yearly holiday. Spaniards there and in cities on the mainland came out waving flags and demanding the remaining migrants be deported. Also yesterday, a bombshell. A Spanish newspaper broke the story of a Spanish intelligence report alleging that Morocco orchestrated the crossing. Today in Spain's Congress, opposition leaders called for Sánchez's resignation.
3: La operación salió de Marruecos y hay indicios de que Marruecos la coordinó.
1: This operation was hatched in Morocco, said Popular Party leader Alberto Feijóo. There are indications that Morocco coordinated the whole thing and that our government, he said, has known this all along because it was warned in the same report. So far, the report has not been made public, but the chief of Spain's national police denies it points the finger at Morocco's government. As for Spain's interior minister, he says he didn't even know the report existed. But Spain's El Mundo newspaper says it has seen the document and that it concludes that the Moroccan government had, quote, strategic and operational control over the incident. The Moroccan gendarme let the migrants reach the border, the report says, and plainclothes agents guided the migrants into the water towards Spain. Morocco denies this. Pedro Sánchez, speaking in Congress today in Madrid, implied he'd now seen the document too, but he said he would not jump to conclusions.
2: Soy consciente de las dudas, de los indicios, de las preguntas que hay en el aire, y de hecho me hago cargo de todas ellas.
1: I am aware of people's doubts, he said, and the lingering questions. As Prime Minister, I'm dealing with them, he said, but with thoroughness and prudence. As to why Morocco would deliberately seek to destabilize Spain's border, there are only theories. Perhaps anger over a recent visit by Sánchez to neighboring Algeria, with which Morocco has hostile relations. Or as a power play, as Morocco steps up calls for Ceuta and Spain's second North African enclave, Melilla, to be returned to Morocco. Some analysts suggest Morocco is feeling emboldened, with strong support from the United States and Israel, which it recognizes. Sánchez said today, if solid evidence did surface of a Moroccan plot, there would be consequences. For The World, I'm Jerry Haddon, Barcelona.
0: Harvest season is underway across the Northern Hemisphere, and things are not good. Farmers have been dealing with heat, drought, war, and trade disruptions, all of which could shrink crop yields, tighten food supplies, and send grocery prices skyrocketing. With us to explain the dynamics at work is Evan Fraser. He's at the University of Guelph in Ontario, where he studies the global food system.
4: I think if you look back at, say, the last 50 or so years, we've had three things. We've had really stable energy prices. I mean, there's been a few peaks, but in general, cheap and stable energy prices has been a predominant factor of the last few decades. That's one. Number two, every year up until quite recently, it got easier to do trade. So trade was relatively easy. The frictions and the barriers to trade were coming down. And so that's another precondition that the modern food system depends on. And the third one is generally a pretty productive environment for producing food. And when you've got those three things, you've got relatively affordable, stable energy prices, you've got reducing frictions to international trade, and you've got good quality weather, well, then this industrial food system that we

0: currently have, where you produce intensively in small areas and then ship them all over the world, that made a lot of sense. And to a large extent, hunger, diseases associated with undernutrition were coming down. All sorts of other problems were emerging, but the system kind of worked. But now the same can't be said about the moment we're in. Those three conditions don't exist anymore.
1: Yeah, well, the climate is not stable. Trade is not seamless. There are trade wars and lots of tariff exchanges going on. And anybody who's been to the pump lately knows that gas is not cheap. Let's unpack these one by one, starting with the climate, because we've got this well-publicized turbocharged El Nino weather pattern, and it's shaping up to be one of the most powerful in centuries. What could that alone mean for the food supply?
0: The thing about El Nino is it's got some good news and a lot of bad news in it. So the some good news is, generally speaking, El Nino events, which is this global weather pattern that emerges in the Pacific, specifically off the coast of Peru, this global weather pattern generally brings moister, warmer conditions, say, to Central North America. So corn production typically does a little better. Forget it if you're a skier. I'm not expecting to use my cross-country skis this year at all. I don't think it'll probably have much snow. But corn production in North America probably will do a little better as a result, another of our grains and oilseeds. Southern Hemisphere, on the other hand, really, really struggles to get a good crop off in El Nino years. And then there's the weird sort of hidden aspects of El Nino. For example, already we're seeing an absolute cratering in Peru's anchovy fishery. And this may seem obscure to people, but anchovies are a critical part of the food that we feed to, say, farmed salmon or chickens even. So we're already seeing the effects of El Nino through, say, the loss of anchovies trickle into higher livestock and specifically aquaculture feed prices. So that's sort of a weird one. Southern Hemisphere grain crops, they're really going to struggle. Worse storms across India and the rice-producing areas of South Asia is another pretty predictable one. And then a final one that El Nino is bringing to us that is just playing out in real time is that often El Ninos are associated with less rainfall and drought in Central America. And this means that the Panama Canal actually doesn't have as much water in it as it usually does. And so the Panama Canal Authority just this month is reducing the number of ships that can go through the Panama Canal because there just simply isn't enough water to keep ships afloat. And so there's a choke point opening up in a critical trade corridor that is also going to probably put an upward pressure on the price of food.
1: Yeah, well, let's talk about shipping. You mentioned the Panama Canal because water levels are also extremely low in European rivers like the Rhine and Danube, which are used for shipping. I mean, what's the impact of all this on how food gets moved around the globe?
0: It sounds like a very complex story because we could also talk about the fertilizer transiting through the Strait of Hormuz or the grain that Russia and Ukraine normally ship across the Black Sea. I mean, we could talk about all these things and it would all sound very complicated. The short story is higher food prices. All of these things that we're talking about inherently add costs to the long-distance trade of food, and the result for everybody in the world is going to be higher food prices. Now, the people that depend most on imported food and have the lowest incomes, so big parts of the so-called developing world, they will be experiencing the short end of the stick, but everybody is going to experience food price inflation this year, I think.
1: I'm speaking with Evan Fraser, who's at the University of Guelph in Ontario, about the global food system and how it's changing. So you said corn in the U.S. should be okay, but let's talk about wheat for a moment. It's key to the Western diet. Russia and Ukraine together provide a third of the world's wheat. So what's that harvest going to look like this year? And whatever the net is, will either country struggle to get their harvest out to the global marketplace via the Black Sea in the midst of war?
0: 100% correct. Although, say, France and Germany and the UK have had terrible, terrible grain harvests, wheat harvests this year because of the heat waves that have gone through Western Europe, there's not been bad harvests in war-torn Ukraine and Russia. But they're unable to get their product to market because essentially shipping through the Black Sea has stopped. And so what I've been reading about just in the last 10 days is cratering food prices in Russia and the Ukraine because there's this glut of wheat, but then increasing, tightening supplies on global markets that's sort of forecasting to be very, very high wheat prices over the next 6 months because of all these trade choke points plus production problems. I think from a consumer's perspective, prepare to pay more for dinner.
1: Yeah. Looking at another theater of conflict, Houthi rebel attacks on the Red Sea have also scrambled trade routes, sending many food shipments on a much lengthier voyage around South Africa. How does that compound the problem?
0: Yeah, so I think we've actually got four key trade corridors which are experiencing serious bottlenecks right now. There's the Red Sea one, there's the Black Sea one, there's the Strait of Hormuz, and there's the Panama Canal one. And when you're taking like four major corridors you know, not entirely out of commission, but making it really hard and expensive to move grains, fertilizers, the ingredients that we need to make fertilizers. You're making all of those things hard. Really, it just boils down to food price inflation. And it's going to hit people who import food worse, and it's going to hit low-income countries worse, but it's something that we will all be exposed to.
1: Yeah, and at the same time, the price of fuel is surging, in part due to the war with Iran. Let me guess what you're going to say about the impact. That cost will ultimately be passed on to the consumer, yes?
0: Absolutely. It would be a mistake to think that the food and the energy system are decoupled. Actually, they are really, really tightly bound together. I'll just give you one example. Fertilizers that farmers need to keep crop yields high require a huge amount of natural gas. We could get into the chemistry, but the bottom line is to make a form of nitrogen that's available to plants, you need a lot of energy. And so anyone that's using chemical fertilizers, and I'm not opposed to chemical fertilizers, but anyone that's using a large amount of chemical fertilizers, which is almost all of the major grain producers in the world, they're experiencing much higher prices. Now, it's not all bad. Luckily, thank goodness, the world entered 2026 with really good harvests, good buffers. So the 2025 harvest was almost across all of our commodities, all of our crops globally, was pretty much a global record. You know, there was more food on the planet in January of this year per person than at any point in human history. So luckily, we've got some serious buffers coming into this year. But this year has been a disaster, both for producers, but also for shippers, and then the fertilizer story and whatnot.
1: You know, Evan, I'm seeing a lot of videos lately on social media of people in the U.S., maybe in Canada too, who are now growing their own veggies in their backyard. But this is all especially difficult for low-income countries that no longer grow much of the food they eat. Why don't they grow a lot of the food they eat?
0: You know, the system we've got reflected the realities, say, of the 1990s and the 20s and the whatnot. Those assumptions no longer make sense anymore. And so we need to develop a food system that is fit for the 21st century's challenges. That means that greater local food sovereignty is almost certainly going to be inevitable. I think we are also, and I say this with no pleasure, I think we're going to be facing for a long period of time higher food prices than we have, you know, enjoyed for the last few decades. And so we have a major challenge globally, I think, on our hands.
1: Yeah, really major. I mean, you're talking a new global food system paradigm. Are there models for that? Like, what can governments do to reimagine the global food system and protect the vulnerable?
0: I'm going to, you know, flex a little bit as a Canadian here, and I'm quite proud of measures that my federal government has taken in the last 6 months in response to this. And the first is a school food nutrition program and tax credits for people living with disabilities and cash rebates to Canadians specifically to help with rising grocery prices. And that's helping the food insecurity element. And at the same time, we now have a national food security strategy, which is attempting to reduce Canada's dependency on imported food. And in particular, Canada exports lots of grains and oilseeds, but we import almost all of our fruits and vegetables. So I'd say that's the sort of the playbook that many countries could adopt. Better social protections to address food insecurity, and identifying where you're vulnerable in terms of supply chains and investing in the infrastructure to build those parts of the supply chains up and onshore those parts of supply chains. I think that's a playbook that the Canadian government has started to investigate, and I think that could be exported as a model for many countries.
1: Evan Fraser studies the global food system at the University of Guelph in Ontario. You're with the world.
2: 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I'm Bob August. Skies should be clear overnight with lows in the mid-70s. Sunny and hot tomorrow with highs in the upper 90s. Could feel like 105. Sunny again and hot again on Saturday with a 30% chance of showers and storms late in the afternoon and highs in the upper 90s. And then temperature should back down a bit on Sunday with highs in the upper 80s.
3: 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An American fighter pilot is shot down in the Soviet Union and saved by a Russian.
4: 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But there's a conversation that skirts around quite fundamental things about whether we believe we're in the grip of the truth.
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1: This is The World. I'm Marco Werman. We've been covering the ongoing recovery efforts in Nepal and Tibet in the wake of massive flash flooding that happened last week. Scientists and officials have pointed to the collapse of a glacier high up in the Himalayas for triggering the disaster. Climate scientists warn that we may see more such events in the future as rising temperatures make glaciers unstable and susceptible to collapse. National Geographic explorer Paul Salopek recently got a close-up look at the connection between climate change, glaciers, and the landslides they can cause. He joined an expedition measuring the impact of a landslide-induced tsunami in a fjord in Alaska, which took place last year. Paul recently spoke with my co-host Carolyn Beeler about that experience and began with a description of the fjord where the massive tsunami slammed into.
5: Well, it's gorgeous. It's this kind of wild fjord landscape, a very steep-walled canyon on the coast of southeastern Alaska that was a very big destination for the cruise ship circuit. They were, you know, if you want to go glacier viewing, this was one of the fjords that you steamed up, which makes this all the more remarkable that nobody got hurt.
6: And could you see evidence of this tsunami? Were there kind of scars on the surrounding rocks?
5: Yeah, what was amazing about this opportunity was that I was able to take a side trip to join in the first group of scientists examining the aftermath of this. It's the second highest wave in recorded history.
6: Wow.
5: Up close. So I joined this expedition, the geologists and environmental engineers, to kind of take a look, take readings to measure it. And it was cataclysmic. It reminded me, I'm a former war correspondent, it reminded me kind of the aftermath of a battlefield. Mm. There was this big scar about 100 yards high, scraping along the bottom of these cliffs, wiping away everything down to bedrock. And we're talking going for miles and miles. This fjord was about 30 miles long. All the forest, temperate rainforest, a mixture of cedars and alders was wiped away. The animals that lived in it. Yeah, it was apocalyptic.
6: Wow. And you were saying, of course, this happened in a fjord, which means that the rocks tumbled into a relatively narrow body of water flanked on both sides by these mountains, by these cliffs. So that meant that this tsunami wave was what, extra high because it was flowing through such a narrow area?
5: Yeah, imagine, you know, when most people hear the word tsunami, they think of an open ocean, right? They think of a big wave crashing into, you know, a long coastline. This was like a fire hose effect. This, as you mentioned, this kind of concentrated the power of a wave down this narrow channel, which is extraordinary. And sadly, what the scientists are telling me is that this is going to be happening more and more.
6: Why is that? What's the link to climate change here?
5: So tsunamis and landslides, or the combination of them, is part of kind of the Earth's natural erosion process. But what's happening now, Carolyn, is that because the world is warming because of human-caused climate change, an older, more frozen, colder world is crumbling. So the disappearance of glaciers, the shrinkage of glaciers, the disappearance of ice at the base of mountains that used to buttress up these mountains for thousands of years, the melting of permafrost is causing massive instability, which is leading to more and more of these catastrophic events. Yeah.
6: And in this case, miraculously, as we have said, nobody was harmed. But I believe there was a somewhat similar case in Switzerland last year where a whole village was wiped out because of a landslide up in the mountains. And there are other villages that are on watch for this kind of thing happening.
5: That's right. The kind of higher latitude or even the colder corners of the world that are at high elevation are going to have to be looking up a bit more. That village in Switzerland, thankfully, was evacuated, but it was the same thing. Masses of rock crashing and smashing a glacier that was in rapid retreat. You know, the way I compare it is imagine kind of a cathedral, but you're knocking away the buttresses that hold up the spires. And that's sort of what's happening here. In Alaska, there are many of these fjords. And what really concerns kind of disaster relief folks working with these types of researchers is Alaska's population is often concentrated on these narrow strips of coastline, so they're vulnerable.
6: So what exactly were the scientists trying to figure out about what happened there?
5: What we were doing was taking laser surveying technology to measure the height of what they call the trim line. And so we were taking hundreds and hundreds and hundreds of these measurements in order to model using computer technology, using seismology, using satellite imagery of a variety of sources, what actually happened. And by recreating kind of what happened, since nobody was there to see it, miraculously, right, because they're often big boats with thousands of tourists on them, we were able then to kind of rebuild the physics of it and use that as a model for what might happen again elsewhere.
6: Is there any application for that knowledge in terms of warning people or protecting people as these kinds of things get increasingly frequent?
5: That's right. I mean, that is exactly the purpose, is kind of how do you begin to set up kind of a warning regime? What hints can you take? It's like predicting an earthquake a little bit, right? To kind of give a little bit of advance notice if there are any human beings around. And so that's still an ongoing process. There are lots of dynamics, lots of complicated factors, and it's difficult to predict these things.
6: Hmm. As we had mentioned, that village in Switzerland that was evacuated before a landslide covered the village, they did have some sort of sense that this might be coming. Why was that able to be predicted? And it seems like there's less known about what happened in Alaska.
5: Yeah, two different situations, two different kind of geographies, if you will. You know, something that the scientists are homing in on are these microquakes. Researchers are developing kind of the data set to know what that seismic sound sounds like. How does the earth kind of sing to itself a little bit of a dirge, if you will, before going silent? And this is what often happens. It goes silent for a bit, for hours or days before the catastrophic event happens. And if you can identify these patterns, that might be one way to kind of predict landslide tsunamis.
6: Paul, you mentioned that visiting this site reminded you of your days as a war correspondent, just the level of destruction. Can you tell me a little bit more about why this very different environment evoked the same feeling for you?
5: Yeah, it was an emotional response to kind of be in the middle of this really beautiful place where there had been, you know, colonies of harbor seals basking on the ice floes at the foot of the glacier. There were birds probably whirling overhead. Again, all of this is just assumed on previous knowledge that got wiped out. And so what struck me is kind of the cruelty that we inflict on each other as human beings in wars, which I've seen, you know, firsthand as a war correspondent. The aftermath of the Tracy Arm tsunami reminded me of that kind of hazardous silence that lingers over battlefields sometimes, because it was, of course, quiet by the time we got there. It was a haunting experience. And to be able to kind of go around and see it up front, put my hand on the rocks that had been stripped away and try to sense what had happened there, was very moving and reminded me of kind of the violence that we inflict, you know, knowingly or unknowingly on nature because of our technological civilization, right? And so that's a little bit what I wrote about in my story, is kind of this notion of collective responsibility. Are we part of nature or are we apart from nature? Mm. What's our responsibility to help protect it?
6: Hazardous silence is a phrase I think will stick with me. National Geographic explorer Paul Salopek, always great to speak with you. Thank you so much for joining us.
5: Carolyn, thanks for having me back.
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0: This is The World. I'm Marco Werman. Feminist icon Gloria Steinem has died at the age of 92. Steinem was known as a writer, lecturer, activist, and organizer. She fought for gender equality and women's civil and reproductive rights for more than five decades here in the U.S. and across the globe. One of her close collaborators over the years was Ruchira Gupta. Gupta is a journalist, activist, and founder of APNI App, an organization fighting sex trafficking and exploitation in India.
1: I can't quite believe she's not there, because just last week she told me that she was going to live to be 105 and see all the fascists out of power.
0: Can you tell us a bit more about that conversation?
1: We talked about my traveling to Venice, where I am right now. I'm participating in a conference with women leaders from around the world who are fighting the rise of authoritarianism. She knows many of the girls in the red light areas that I support in school and colleges. So she wanted an update about them, how they're faring, which one is graduating, which one is getting good marks. So Gloria used to visit my NGO in India almost every couple of years. One of the community classrooms is in Bihar, which is a very poor area of India, on the border of Nepal, in a small town called Forbesganj. And Gloria would come and be with them again and again. In fact, my mother would say that people come visit us in Forbesganj once. You've come like the fifth time. On one occasion, she was there during Jane Fonda's 70th birthday. And she said, oh, I must call Jane and wish her. I was supposed to be at her birthday party. I said, but Gloria, you're sitting in Bihar in this circle with us. You should have gone to the party in Hollywood. And she said, no, Jane would understand. This matters more.
0: You first met Gloria Steinem in 1996. How did you connect?
1: We had a friend who connected us, and she sent me an email saying, I've heard about your work and I'd like to visit you. So I was 20-something. I had no resources. I was the only staff member of my own organization. And I picked up Gloria in an auto rickshaw, which is a tuk-tuk. And right. I took her to the slum in Delhi.
0: Three-wheel taxis,
1: you know, hopping along all the potholes of Delhi into this slum, this half-broken house with steps on the side, and it was drizzling. Now, you know, I can think about the scale of things that Gloria addresses, and 5,000 people, 10,000 people. There were like 20, 25 women, and it was drizzling with rain, and I had to translate between English and Hindi, between cultures and continents. I was thinking, how will it all happen? But I wanted to hang out with Gloria, and so I was thinking, anyway, it's all going to be interesting, so I'm doing it.
0: What were your first impressions when you're hanging out with Gloria Steinem for the first time?
1: She was funny and witty. She did not want to get married to someone. She was engaged, so she decided to go away as far as possible. Her mother was a theosophist, and she'd read about Gandhi, so she thought about India as a place to come to. And she took a boat all the way. I know. And she took a boat all the way to India. So on the boat, she stops in London on the way, and she decides that she was pregnant at that time, so she decided to have an abortion because she didn't want to go ahead with the wedding, you know. So here we were in Delhi in the slum, and, you know, I'm translating as Gloria's talking to the women about her own experience, about how she had come to India first. And she tells them that I didn't want to marry this man I was engaged to. The women connected immediately. Wow. Then she says that I had an abortion, which I kept secret for years. The women connected immediately. Then she spoke about her organizing point, that when she was a journalist in America, she was sent to cover these secret meetings women used to have where they would share stories about their abortion. And Gloria said, so that was when she first spoke up about her abortion and felt free, because she didn't have to, you know, carry the burden of secrecy. And something changed in the circle of women that we were there in the drizzling rain in that slum in Delhi. And they all began speaking and connecting and all of that. So I told Gloria, I said, I had no idea that this is how you organize. She said, yes, if you want to organize, honor your sister with the truth. And, you know, many years later, you were asking me, what was I talking to her recently? But also again and again, right? Yeah, we've helped thousands of people. We've supported more than 500,000 women and girls over the years in different ways. thousands of kids from red light areas through school and college, and women exiting prostitution. So it's become big. And we've helped to change the Indian law. I helped to get the UN protocol to end trafficking in persons passed. I helped in the passage of the first US anti-trafficking law, going as an Indian and testifying, showing my film, and working with the two senators to get the bill passed and become an act. So I was telling Gloria, I said, I had no idea, you know, when we were standing in the rain. So Gloria says that, you know, when you do something, you never know if it's going to be big or small. You have to do it as if it matters. Only time will show. Mm.
0: I'm speaking with Ruchira Gupta, a close collaborator of the late Gloria Steinem. It's really interesting, these stories about Gloria Steinem in India, because I wanted to ask you how you would respond to those who argue that Steinem's brand of feminism did not always translate easily to the global South, and that some of her perspectives reflected experiences of class and race that differed from those of women, like the women you're talking about in India.
1: So there are many strands of feminism, obviously, in all our countries, in the United States, Europe, Africa, Latin America, or Asia and India. Sometimes they work together and sometimes we quarrel with each other. I have seen this translation of her brand of feminism very clearly among the women and girls in the red light areas that I work in. I've seen them connect. I've seen them come up to her, talk to her, and teach me how to organize. Today, I'm a feminist leader very much because of my conversations and support and friendship with Gloria. There's no doubt about it. And I've had a huge impact in India. So that itself is translation. To your point, I feel that Gloria's brand of feminism was influenced a little bit by Gandhi. Because
0: well,
1: when
0: I was going to ask you about that.
1: And
0: was that the bridge, at least in India, that made her brand of feminism relevant?
1: It did make it very obvious because, you know, she had picked up the ideas from Gandhi's style of organizing, right? So one of it was that change begins at the bottom and transforms the top. Now, anyone in India who's an activist will always want to begin among real people at the bottom. You know, the Gandhi's idea of uplift of the last, or Ruskin's unto the last, right? So this is a very Gandhian thing, because Gandhi would say nothing matters if my action does not impact on the most vulnerable human being that I know. Mm. And to Gloria and me, that was the last girl. And basically the idea of talking circles Gloria got when she was in India, walking with these followers of Gandhi as a 20-year-old, village after village where there had been riots, you know, two sides fighting each other because they were from different castes, upper castes who didn't want to give up power, and marginalized castes who wanted a little bit of dignity for themselves. And there had been caste riots, and these Gandhians were going and, you know, talking peace talks to these people with nothing but a cup and a comb, barefoot. And Gloria put on a sari and went with them. And she was sitting with her in huts with these villagers and in circles and breaking their suspicion and mistrust of each other. So Gloria learned that there. And she said that, you know, when you want people to listen to you, you've got to listen to them. If you want people to come to you, you've got to go to them first. These are all like, they sound banal, but I've seen it in practice over the years, 3 decades now of knowing Gloria. She always showed up.
0: Ruchira, we caught up with you in Venice at the Venice Dialogues, where women from around the world are fighting authoritarianism. Do you see heir apparents to Gloria Steinem there?
1: Oh, many of them. There's a woman here called Nika Kovac who has a campaign with 500 million followers called My Voice, My Choice. And it's a campaign for abortion across Europe. She's managed to get a law passed through European Parliament on that issue. And Nika is influenced by Gloria. She does grassroots organizing, and she goes, you know, travels constantly from place to place, meeting people where they are, inspiring them, and then amplifying their voice. So Nika is definitely one of those heirs to Gloria's legacy.
0: Well, it's interesting. The theme at this Venice Dialogues is about fighting authoritarianism. And Gloria Steinem also spoke to you about running authoritarians from power in your conversation, your last conversation with her last week. How would you describe how she connected feminism to authoritarianism?
1: That is the most fundamental of her analysis. She says that fascism is based on hierarchy. And she says that also patriarchy is based on hierarchy, and patriarchy is the most fundamental of all hierarchies. And we cannot uproot authoritarianism or fascism without uprooting patriarchy, because it's at home that we first learn that it's all right for one class of human beings to order and one to obey. One class of human beings to seek approval for their work and get paid for their work, and the other to not get paid and always keep seeking approval and all of that. So gender digs a trench into our brains, into which all other hierarchies fall. So when we go out into the world, we think, oh, caste is normal because hierarchy is normal, or race is normal because hierarchy is normal. And then we also want to replicate the same model of power, the head of the state as like the head of the family. So we understand that, right or wrong, you know, he'll take the decisions. It's our safety area. She has even written an article on that in which she talks about Hitler, where he would go around telling German men that you lost the war because you lost control of the family. Because in the Weimar Republic, women had the right to vote, childcare, they were participating in politics, short hair, short dresses, all of that. He said that I will restore women to the children, church and kitchen, and you will gain control of your family, and then Germany will be great again. And you know, all authoritarian leaders, what do? They create one scapegoat group, and then we all are supposed to be distracted by scapegoating and joining that ability to scapegoat and hate that group.
0: Ruchira, is there one mental snapshot of Gloria Steinem you'll always keep by your side?
1: Absolutely. You know, whenever I came to New York, I would ring her doorbell and she would open the door and say, "Welcome home." Her presence and her absence will be with me all the time. You know, I used to tell her, I said, I'll stop being an activist when you're gone. You know, what's the point? The world is changing and it's tougher and harder and, you know, I can't bear it. So she said, no, it's not tougher. She says, it was tougher for us. You have no idea. You know, and domestic violence was like part of life. And she says, you know, we've opened the doors for you all. Now walk through it. So I'll do my best to walk through it and keep walking, because she used to say that I'm not giving you my torch. You have your own torch, and I can pass the fire from my torch to your torch. Walk with the torch.
0: Clearly, you haven't stopped and you'll keep going. Ruchira Gupta, thank you so much for helping us remember Gloria Steinem and her global relevance. Really appreciate your time.
1: Thank you.
0: Ruchira Gupta is a journalist, activist, and founder of APNIAP, an organization fighting sex trafficking and exploitation in India. For another perspective on Gloria Steinem's global impact, we turn to Mona El-Tahawi. She's an Egyptian feminist, a writer, and activist, and counted Steinem as a close friend.
2: We met in October of 2011 at the Hammer Museum. It was the first time we met, and the museum brought us together to speak on stage about feminism in general, focusing on the revolution in Egypt earlier that year.
0: Yeah, so this was the Arab Spring chapter, 2011. Months later, you were actually in Tahrir Square in Cairo, and you were beaten and sexually assaulted by Egyptian riot police. You were covering what was going on. Steinem reached out to you then, right?
2: That's correct. Egyptian riot police assaulted me and broke my left arm and my right hand in two places and sexually assaulted me. And I was held by the police and military intelligence, blindfolded, interrogated, all of that. And Gloria was one of the first people to email me and send me love and well wishes. And I remember that she said, "Your girl gang," she called the people who had been supporting me online and sending each other email. She said, "Your girl gang is full of love for you. I wish you could see all their emails." And she suggested some trauma specialists I could speak to. And something that always stayed with me, because I really appreciate this book, was a book by a feminist psychiatrist called Dr. Judith Herman. And the book is called Trauma and Recovery. And it has been immensely helpful to me. So I'll always be grateful for that.
0: Wow, that's extraordinary. Moving up to 2017, January, Gloria Steinem spoke of the historic Women's March on Washington. I want us to hear this moment where she addressed that massive crowd filling the National Mall.
3: "So don't try to divide us. Do not try to divide us. If you force Muslims to register, we will all register as Muslims."
0: Mona, can you briefly remind us what Steinem was talking about there nearly 10 years ago, forcing Muslims to register?
2: Yes. So this is something that had started several years before the Trump administration, where Muslim men, including my brother and many people I call friends, were forced to register with the Department of Homeland Security. And so my brother and thousands of other Muslim men who are in this country on visas or green card holders, they had to register with the Department of Homeland Security, had to tell them of any updates in their changing address. And when they left the country, they had to apply for a security clearance with the U.S. Embassy wherever they were before they could come back. Several people that my brother and I know lost their jobs because they couldn't afford the time it took to get the security clearance. And my brother didn't leave the country for 10 years because he was worried that he would lose his job and the fellowship that he had at the time. So Gloria was pointing out something that had long been horrendous in the U.S. So this is a reminder of the Islamophobia that has existed in this country. And I'm glad that Gloria Steinem pointed it out at such a massive feminist gathering.
0: Yes, so in addition to her brand of feminism that caught fire in the U.S. and around the globe, was Gloria Steinem also engaging Muslim voices that challenge Western assumptions about Islam?
2: Well, you know, I can speak of my own experience with who she did engage with, and that would be the late Egyptian feminist Nawal Sadawi, who was one of my earliest feminist heroes and mentors, because Gloria and one of her feminist comrades, Robin Morgan, together they founded the Women's Media Center and Ms. Magazine. They had been longtime friends with Nawal Sadawi, and I met Nawal in Egypt several times, interviewed her several times, and the last time I met her was actually in New York City, when Gloria and Robin Morgan invited her to New York to speak of her experience with that Egyptian revolution that we spoke about earlier. I appreciated that Gloria and Robin and others at Ms. Magazine and the Women's Media Center reached out to Muslim women and Arab women and others who didn't have a Western perspective. And I know that she and others have been criticized for not being more anti-imperial and more cognizant of Global South voices. But when it came to Nawal Sadawi, I do know that they definitely platformed her and were great friends of hers.
0: What did you appreciate, Mona, most about Gloria Steinem, and how do you see yourself carrying on that legacy?
2: Well, you know, one of the things that I remember, that I'm remembering today, is something that I feel that I had in common with Gloria, and that is the choice to be child-free. And in 2020, the magazine interview held an Ask Me Anything with Gloria, and Gloria reached out to me and asked me if I would like to contribute a question. And I asked Gloria about being child-free by choice, because I said to her, I know in my experience, when I speak about how being child-free by choice impacts my life, it's often considered a taboo. And how is it for you? She said, if I can, I'll very quickly read what she said to me, because it's very brief.
0: Yeah.
2: She said, I would put the emphasis on free. It has increased my freedom. Everyone has a right to make this choice, or hopefully has the ability to make the choice to be a parent or not. It was always clear to me that I didn't want to be a parent. So although I, of course, understand and see the joys and rewards of parenthood, I experience the freedom that comes without that responsibility and connection. And those words definitely rang true for me back then and continue to do so today.
0: So very personal. That's interesting. Egyptian feminist writer and activist Mona El-Tahawi speaking about her friend Gloria Steinem. Our condolences to you today. Thank you so much for speaking with us.
2: Thank you for having me, Marco.
0: You're listening to The World.
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5: 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And then we head across the pond at 11 o'clock for the BBC World Service. 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
6: I'm Mike Collins on the next Charlotte Talks Local News Roundup. The reopening of Jail North is just weeks away after the county commission votes unanimously to approve it. Two protesters arrested during Operation Charlotte's Web go to trial in district court. North Carolina Republican Congressman Chuck Edwards is formally censured by the House of Representatives. And North Carolina plays host to the G20. Those stories and more with our roundtable of reporters tomorrow at 9.
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0: This is The World. I'm Marco Werman. The U.S. trade war with Canada has unleashed a wave of nationalism north of the border. Check out this new video that's gone viral. It's calling on Canadians to get ready, or to use the hockey term, to throw their elbows up.

0: sugar.
1: The AI imagery is a mashup of Canadian symbolism, beavers dressed as Mounties, bears toting military rifles, maple syrup, and moose make cameos too. And so do wolverines and porcupines. As Katie Toth reports from Nova Scotia, the video is just one symbol of Canadians' collective and highly public outrage over the behavior of their neighbors to the south.
2: This week, Prime Minister Mark Carney said Canadians would return to the table when the Trump administration grew up.
3: When the Americans stop doing memes, stop throwing shade, stop trying to be tough, and start being serious about having those discussions, we can have those discussions.
2: Since Canada walked away and imposed dollar-for-dollar counter-tariffs to match the Americans, the Trump administration has thrown some low blows. Here's Treasury Secretary Scott Bessent.
4: I mean, we're not at war with Canada. How are we going to be at war with Canada? What are they going to take their two submarines from the Edmonton Mall and stick them on us?
2: And President Trump himself.
5: We're going to be changing the name of Lake Ontario, effective immediately, to Lake America. Okay.
2: Stephen Atsi studies U.S.-Canada relations at Carleton University in Ottawa. He says Canadians don't see American insults as just tacky, but as an attack on our sovereignty.
6: Trump's whole life has been built around humiliating others. Even if he doesn't want to annex Canada, certainly he wants to subjugate Canada. I don't think there's any debate about that.
2: And bucking the stereotype, Canadians are hitting back. Like Ontario Premier Doug Ford throwing up a billboard calling Lake Ontario just that and telling Trump to kiss his backside.
7: I have a lot of real estate on my so he has a lot of room to kiss my
2: Canadian governments are under pressure to cancel contracts with U.S. suppliers. Airlines have massively cut their U.S. routes due to lack of demand. And many people go out of their way to avoid produce from U.S. farms at the grocery store. That's been happening since Trump 2.0 began, and this moment is strengthening folks' resolve. Critics are out there. Former Canadian Foreign Affairs Minister Peter MacKay has called for restraint, telling CTV that politicians should be a little more, you know, Canadian about all this.
8: I fear that some premiers and some other key figures in all of this are going to torque the rhetoric even higher. And that doesn't benefit either country.
2: But for the most part, Canadians are pretty unified. Abacus data polling has found 82% of people in this country say the U.S. is on the wrong track. Canada has a long history of defining itself in opposition to our closest neighbor. Take this wildly popular Molson beer ad from 2000.
9: I believe in peacekeeping, not policing, diversity, not assimilation, and that the beaver is a truly proud and noble animal. The tooth is a hat, a Chesterfield is a coach, and it is pronounced dead, not dead, dead.
2: But we're also some of the most American people you'll ever meet. When loyalists fled the U.S. Revolutionary War for what is now Canada, desperate to not be American, what does Professor Stephen Atsi say they brought with them?
6: An American accent. They brought with them American values, American culture, even architecture.
2: And that's the contradiction the Canadian government finds itself in right now. The same day, U.S. Secretary of Defense Pete Hegseth posted on social media mocking Canadian cadets. Canada and the U.S. started co-hosting high-level meetings on Asia-Pacific defense. Atsi says politicians like Prime Minister Mark Carney are trying to thread a needle.
6: To a large extent, our destiny is shaped by our geography. A Canadian politician once joked, the Americans are our best friends, whether we like it or not.
2: As for Trump, no subtlety there. On Wednesday, he reposted an AI video that puts a Lake America sign on Lake Ontario and then has him dancing to the Village People's YMCA. For the world, I'm Katie Toth.
1: Finally today, we're taking you down to Medellin, Colombia to hear some killer beats from Killer Beatmaker, a small group that brings a big sound and a whole lot of energy.

0: DJ and producer Ilder Brando is killer beat maker. He's been at it for more than 25 years, always on the hunt for collaborators to join his collective. He says the current incarnation of the group is precisely what he's been aiming for all along.
1: Three of us, we build something unique. I can't find anything with other people. I told my friend last night that there is a quote that nobody is, in Spanish, nadie es indispensable. But I think it's the opposite. Everybody is important.
0: That includes Guadalupe Geraldo. She plays drums and the Andean flute. Her musical education was a main reason she joined Killer Beatmaker, but another harkens back to advice she got from her musical elders.
2: Before understand the drums in the bullerengue or in the cumbia or in the gaita, the elders told me, like, you need to learn dance first. If you can dance, you can make it. And I was like, oh my God, okay, I can.

0: 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Everyone's dancing as the band creates what it calls electronic vibes, i.e. talking to each other through their instruments. To Killer Beatmaker himself, it's all about the moves, on the floor and on his stage.
1: For me, dance is a way to healing my issues. 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Not just in live band, it's when I'm dancing other people's music. 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

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I'm Marco Werman, and we'll see you right back here tomorrow.

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By the PRX Ambassador Council, whose members include Doty and Billy Crockett, Catherine Harris and Tom Kaiser, and Judy Piggott. The World's theme music is composed by Ned Porter. The World is a co-production of GBH Boston and

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1: 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I'm Bob August. It's been a pleasure filling in for Della Friedman. I'll be back at 1 o'clock on Saturday afternoon. Hope you will join me then. And you have a wonderful Friday and a great Labor Day weekend. It's 11 o'clock.
3: Hello, welcome to the newsroom. I'm Ankur Desai. Funerals were held for two Palestinian teenagers killed by Israeli settlers and soldiers in the occupied West Bank on Wednesday.
4: The killing of our young men has become a regular ritual. When your son walks in the street, you expect that he could be injured or killed, arrested by the army, or beaten and dragged in the streets.
3: President Javier Milei of Argentina threatens tough sanctions against companies that exploit resources in the Falkland Islands or Las Malvinas.
5: The Falkland Islands are Argentinian. If today Argentina doesn't implement international law in a few months, the UK could take control of the oil reserves.
3: And
6: I really am going to appreciate what I've been given. I'm not super religious, but I have been praying day and night to get this. And here I am. It's unbelievable.
3: A genetically modified pig kidney kept a man in the US free of dialysis for nearly 9 months.
7: BBC News with David Harper. The German car group Volkswagen has announced it will cut a further 50,000 jobs by the end of the decade as it undergoes a radical restructuring. It brings the total number of planned layoffs to 100,000, the largest in automotive history. Paddy Maguire reports.
8: Volkswagen's supervisory board said this would be the group's most extensive transformation in its nine-decade-long history. Faced with declining demand, US import tariffs and competition from China, Europe's largest carmaker is in trouble. These dramatic reductions, amounting to 15% of its global workforce, are intended to restore competitiveness and secure the future of the group, which includes brands like Audi and Porsche. Despite public rows with management, unions have agreed to the plans, which also recognise that the future of four car plants in Germany cannot be guaranteed.
7: Argentina's president Javier Milei has threatened to sanction companies that participate in the exploitation of resources in the Falkland Islands, a territory that Argentina refers to as Las Malvinas. Argentina and Britain fought a war over the Falklands in 1982. Our Latin America correspondent Will Grant reports.
9: President Milei announced his sanctions plans surrounded by his cabinet at the presidential palace. The Falklands are Argentine, he said. The British had forcibly occupied the islands in 1833, he argued, and said there could be no legitimate claim to self-determination by the islanders. The UK government has always insisted the Falkland Islanders are British, with a right to determine their own future. Mr. Milei added that President Trump was re-evaluating the US position on the Falklands. There are winds of change in the world that are favourable to our claim, he said, arguing that in Argentina, Washington had a trustworthy partner, while he described the United Kingdom as a nation in decline.
7: The governing body of world football, FIFA, has accused UEFA of a smear campaign over President Gianni Infantino's scrapped plan to sell off stakes in the World Cup. The European body accuses Mr. Infantino of trying to enrich himself and private investors. Last week, it filed legal papers in the US requesting disclosure of evidence and documents. The US Vice President J.D. Vance has faced questions from journalists at the first White House press briefing in weeks. He said that the fighting between the US and Iran is not a war and has avoided specifying when the conflict may end. Our White House reporter Bernd de Boosman was there.
10: Mr. Vance's appearance marked the first time in over a month that the White House has briefed reporters, even as the conflict with Iran continues to simmer and added domestic economic concerns for many Americans. The conflict took up a large part of the briefing, with the vice president blaming lingering high prices on Iranian attacks in the Strait of Hormuz. The 42-year-old vice president is widely seen as a likely contender to be the next Republican presidential candidate, but he dodged questions about his own political future.
7: Bernd de Boosman reporting. This is the latest world news from the BBC. The BBC understands that the UK government is set to approve a controversial new gas field off the coast of Aberdeen in northeast Scotland. The Jackdaw project was first approved by the former Conservative government in 2022, but was delayed by a legal ruling. Environmental groups had successfully argued that consent was given without fully considering the impact of burning the fossil fuels which will be produced. It's been revealed that a genetically modified pig kidney kept a 66-year-old man in the United States free of dialysis for nearly 9 months, a record. Dominic Hughes has the details.
0: Tim Andrews had been diagnosed with end-stage kidney disease when he received a kidney from a genetically modified Yucatan miniature pig in January 2025. He lived successfully with the new organ for nearly 9 months before moving to short-term dialysis and receiving a human kidney. This procedure marks the longest dialysis-free survival after a pig kidney transplant in a living human and is also the first transition from a pig to a human kidney transplantation. The idea is that faced with a shortage of organs, this type of operation can help bridge the gap between end-stage kidney failure and finding a suitable donor organ.
7: The White House website has launched a series of 5 low-resolution online arcade games that promote aspects of President Trump's MAGA policies. Build the Wall, whose tagline is Protect the Border from the Coming Horde, is a version of the classic 1980s video game Tetris. In this version, glowing green zombies are obliterated when they crash into the wall. The Australian tennis player Nick Kyrgios has accepted a 1-month ban after he tested positive for cocaine in late June. The 31-year-old is, however, free to return to the game as he's been under provisional suspension since August and the ban ended on the 3rd of September. Anti-doping authorities ruled that Kyrgios's use of the drug had been conducted out of competition. Investigators accepted his explanation that he'd used cocaine in a nightclub 2 days before his first round match. BBC News.
3: Hello, you're listening to the newsroom from the BBC World Service with me, Ankur Desai. Welcome to the programme.

0: his body carried for burial alongside that of 19-year-old Omar Al-Nassan, also shot dead yesterday. This village has held 6 funerals this year for men and boys killed by Israeli soldiers or settlers here.
1: The killing of our young men has become a regular ritual, just part of our life. When your son walks in the street, you expect that he could be injured or killed, arrested by the army, or beaten and dragged in the streets.
0: It was here, right in the middle of the village, that both teenagers were shot dead. Khalil down this street and Omar just over here. Local residents say there were Israeli snipers on many of the rooftops here, and Israel's army says its forces fired in response to a violent riot. But that doesn't address the wider situation that's unfolding across the occupied West Bank, where Jewish settlers, backed by Israeli soldiers, are expanding their attacks and incursions further inside Palestinian villages, and Palestinians are being forced off their land. Sheep farming has become a routine tool for extending settler control over the occupied West Bank.
2: In my village, I don't have any protection. My country don't have anything to do for me because it's not have an army or anything. This is life, you know. This is my life. I can't change it. If you want to change it, you will killed.
0: Settler outposts, illegal under both international and Israeli law, have encircled Al Moriah over the past few years, backed by Israel's fiercely pro-settlement government and protected by Israeli forces. This village, now facing a daily choice, losing its land or losing its people.
3: Lucy Williamson reporting. The Falkland Islands in the Atlantic Ocean have been at the centre of a long-running sovereignty dispute between the UK and Argentina. It's recognised as a British overseas territory, but Argentina is adamant that what it calls Las Malvinas belongs to them. And now President Javier Milei has dialed up tensions by announcing sanctions on oil drilling in the area. His national address was translated live by a BBC producer.
4: The Falkland Islands are Argentinian. Because of history and because of law, there's no disagreement over it. The islands have always been part of Argentina since our origins. If today Argentina doesn't implement international law in a few months, the UK could just take control of the oil reserves under our sea.
3: For some analysis on this, I spoke to our Latin America correspondent Will Grant after the address.
5: He began, obviously surrounded by his cabinet in the presidential palace, a televised address to the nation, prepared statement, though, and then said he was setting out to the world, as he put it, Argentina's position on the Falklands. Las Malvinas son Argentinas, he said, the Falklands are Argentine. That has been at the heart of their claim, as we heard in that clip there, that has never changed. He basically argued that there could be no legitimate claim to self-defense by the islanders, given the land itself, as he put it, had been taken illegally. So then we got to the crux, and the crux was this introduction of a bill to Parliament, a decree under which sanctions would be imposed on energy firms intending to begin oil exploration off the coast of the Falklands in the coming years. He said Argentina would not stand for that, could not stand for that, and the idea that Britain would be, as we again heard in that clip, taking the resources from under the sea.
3: He's also talked about the fact that the US is rethinking its support for Britain's sovereignty. Is this a case of Donald Trump wanting more oil, wanting more of that territory?
5: Yeah, I think that was absolutely critical. He was very quick to identify that Donald Trump was re-evaluating the US position on the Falklands, which to this time has been a sort of neutral position with support for the British claim. It is a situation in which Donald Trump has Javier Milei as a close regional ally. They get on very well ideologically, and Mr. Milei said there are winds of change in the world that are favourable to our claim. We know, of course, that President Trump remains frustrated at London for not having supported his war in Iran with material support, with troops, with military hardware and so on.

0: but basically they didn't come in with him when he asked them to. So he may be sort of rattling the cage a little, or he may be serious, that he simply is prepared to completely reevaluate the US position on the Falkland Islands. And of course, Javier Milei said that in Argentina, Washington had, as he put it, a trustworthy partner, while sort of depicting the United Kingdom as a nation in decline.
1: And we'll just briefly, does Mr. Milei want to distract from some domestic issues? What are his approval ratings like?
0: It is a classic tactic by Argentinian leaders to use the Falklands claims when times are tough domestically, politically. He is facing sliding popularity rates. He has an election next year, and I think it's very important to include that in our analysis of why it's happening now. Things are being ramped up, though, because I think this is about a specific thing to do with oil exploration rather than more nebulous claims of sovereignty and self-determination.
1: Will Grant reporting. Now to the latest developments in a trial that's captured people's attention across the world. Lindsay Clancy is accused of murdering her three young children in the US state of Massachusetts in 2023. She has admitted to killing them, but her lawyer is seeking what's known as an insanity defense, arguing that she was suffering from postpartum psychosis at the time. Jurors have been deliberating for 5 days trying to reach a verdict. In court on Thursday, Lindsay Clancy's lawyer asked the judge to remove one juror who he said wasn't following legal instructions.
2: The soft instruction that you gave them saying at the sidebar, can you listen to the law as I instruct you, does not focus on the issue. It is the question is not sufficient enough. It does not allow any foundation for a motion to remove the juror who refuses to accept your instructions on the law, on reasonable doubt. And if we come back here in a half an hour with a mistrial because of a juror that has just spurned the instructions of this court, it's a shame. It's a real shame. My motion is to remove this juror that refuses to listen to your instruction on reasonable doubt.
1: The judge did not agree and ordered the jurors to continue deliberating. Our North America correspondent, Ione Wells, has been following the trial. I asked her what we know about this deadlock among the 12 jurors.
3: We can't say with any certainty what exactly they are disagreeing about because the jury are not identified in this case. We don't know the makeup of their current positions, what they're currently thinking about a verdict, although we have heard a little more today than perhaps previously about this deadlock, in the sense that before the jurors were sent back for their final deliberations of the day, the judge did remind the jury to abide by the law regarding the principle that somebody must be proved guilty beyond reasonable doubt. Lindsay Clancy's lawyer, after that reminder by the judge, expressed frustration. He had been seemingly quite irritated in the courtroom earlier. He alleged that one juror was refusing to listen to the law when it came to this principle of reasonable doubt. Now, we don't know whether that is definitely the case. As I say, we can't say that with any certainty, but that is what her lawyer has alleged. What we do know is that this has now been more than 36 hours of the jury deliberating and still not reaching a verdict after two attempts. They have a third attempt to try and come to some kind of consensus. If they don't, there is a chance that this could be declared a mistrial. The judge has urged them to continue deliberating so far, a suggestion perhaps that there is a desire to try and reach some kind of verdict. But if it doesn't, as I say, this could be declared a mistrial.
1: And there are many possible verdicts, aren't there, Ione, in this particular trial? What are the chances of this maybe even eventually going Lindsay Clancy's way? There's quite a lot on the table.
3: There are lots of different options that could be the outcome of this trial. The first is that she could be found guilty of a first-degree murder, which would carry a sentence of life in prison without parole, the most serious verdict that she could receive. There is a chance that she could be found guilty, but of a less severe crime, second-degree murder, for example, which does have the chance of parole, or manslaughter, which could carry a lesser sentence as well. She could, though, also be found not guilty by reason of insanity, which is what her defence has been centering around. Essentially, her defence argue that because she was suffering from severe postpartum psychosis at the time, a mental health condition that can affect some mothers after giving birth, she wasn't in a fit state of mind when she killed killed her three children. Her defence argue that she wasn't able to distinguish right from wrong, that she can't be held criminally responsible for what she did. The prosecution, on the other hand, say that she did act intentionally, deliberately, in a planned manner. So we've heard these two very, very different presentations of why and how Lindsay Clancy acted in that moment, even though nobody has denied that she killed her three children. This case is centering around whether or not she can be held responsible for that, and that's why there are all these different possible verdicts that could be granted by the jury if they reach a consensus.
1: And only how unprecedented would it be for someone with postpartum psychosis to be found not guilty by reason of insanity?
3: Many people are seeing this as a trial that has the potential to set precedents for future cases. This is a very little known about, little researched condition, and it has led to this swell, really, of campaigning around the case, with many women in particular, including some who have gathered outside the courthouse, calling for more support for mothers suffering with this condition, more research into the condition. So I think there is certainly a sense that this will potentially lead to precedent in further cases. I think it is certainly a very unusual case, and that is why it has gripped the nation so strongly. I think what is also so complex about it is essentially asking jurors to try to decide and distinguish where the line is between somebody being mentally ill and or so mentally ill that they cannot become criminally responsible for something. And I think that is why, morally, medically, this has been such a hard case for them to assess.
1: Ione Wells, you're listening to the newsroom from the BBC World Service. Rescuers are still trying to reach hundreds of workers who are trapped in the tunnels of a hydropower plant in the mountains in northern Nepal after last week's devastating flash floods. The Nepali army says 900 staff are missing from the site. In the region as a whole, more than 1,200 people are now known to have died, and at least 5,000 others are still missing. In a moment, we'll get the latest on the rescue effort. But first to a story of survival. Dan Bahadur Tamang was trapped in one of those underground tunnels.
4: We were all stuck there for about 10-15 minutes as it flooded. Then we started looking for a way out. There were around 10-15 of us in there. I thought none of us would survive this. If the water rose, we wouldn't survive. But we could see some rebar under the floodwaters, so we thought, let's try to bend the rebar. So one by one, those of us who were still alive, we pulled each other up by the hands, pushing our way through the rebar until everyone managed to get out. The reaction from my wife was sheer tears. She refused to eat a single bite for 4 to 5 days, not until she finally met me again. Right now, I feel a deep sense of happiness. I was able to reconnect with my family. But at night, it all comes rushing back. I keep recalling the images of the water sweeping everything away. I think about my colleagues, how we ate together, shared a room, and lived side by side.
1: The United Nations has warned that an immense challenge lies ahead to reach survivors in isolated Himalayan communities. Our correspondent Azadeh Mashiri has travelled to an area where frantic rescue efforts are now focused.
5: Rescuers still hope Nepal's tunnels hold survivors. Yet another attempt at Upper Trishuli 1. More than a week has passed, and every hour counts. Finding a safe place to land, a challenge. The tunnel, flooded, choked with mud and debris. Rescuers deploy a drone to see what's ahead. Rafts, the only way to travel deeper inside. Almost immediately, they find a body part. They reach an underground chamber. There, rescuers hope they'll find survivors. They didn't. Some feel all is already lost. Ram Bahadur Tamang was one of the Upper Trishuli 1 workers. He survived because he was outside the tunnel that day. But three of his cousins are trapped. He believes they're dead and is waiting to recover their bodies.
6: No, I will never work in a tunnel again. I'm hurting and it's killing me inside. What am I going to do now? I can't find my friends. I won't return to my village without them.
5: Nepal insists climate change is to blame for this disaster and says it will need up to £3.8 billion to rebuild.
7: Even after all the destruction we've witnessed this week, it's hard not to take in just how stunning this entire area is. And Nepal is now talking about injustice, about the fact that even though it's one of the lowest emitters of global greenhouse gas emissions, it's one of the most vulnerable to climate change. And it's singling out countries like the United States, China, India as top emitters, and now asking for urgent financial help from a special UN fund for climate-related disasters to recover from this past week's events.
5: Scientists are still studying the cause of the flood. For now, Nepal is caught between planning for its recovery and reckoning with the aftermath of the disaster.
1: Azadeh Mashiri reporting. The US Vice President J.D. Vance has said that oil flows through the Strait of Hormuz are almost back up to pre-war levels. The US and Israel's six-month conflict with Iran has driven up global energy prices and fuel costs. But Mr. Vance said Tehran's control of the vital waterway is effectively gone.
8: When the Iranians shoot at commercial shipping, obviously that means some ships don't want to go through. A lot of ships have gone through. We got about 15 million barrels out of the Strait of Hormuz just yesterday, despite the fact that the Iranians continue to ship, or continue to shoot, I should say. And we're going to do what we have to do in order to ensure that their efforts don't lead to a worldwide energy crisis.
1: J.D. Vance was speaking at the first White House press briefing in weeks and dodged many other questions, including some about reports that a U.S. strike killed four people at a wedding in southern Iran and about his own political future once Donald Trump leaves office. A White House correspondent, Bernd de Boosman, said the vice president sounded optimistic about the Iran war, but will continue to face scrutiny from American voters.
9: He was more upbeat, and I think he spent much of what was a relatively short press briefing at the White House addressing some of those concerns that Americans have about the lingering impact of the war on their own pocketbooks. Of course, polls have shown that this is something that many Americans are deeply concerned about as we head to a midterms just 2 months away. And Vice President Vance addressed many of those questions and blamed really any lingering problems on the Iranians shooting at ships in the Gulf. So he certainly sounded much more upbeat, and he sounded very much more confident than we've heard from officials in recent months and weeks that the United States can get those ships through the Strait of Hormuz and that ultimately we'll see gas prices going down. But then again, the administration has repeatedly said that lower gas prices would be right around the corner, and that still hasn't materialized for many Americans. So I think they'll be waiting to see just when that might happen.
1: Ben de Boosman. Every year, tens of thousands of people across the world die while waiting for an organ transplant. And the kidney is by far the organ in highest demand. Now, doctors say they've made a breakthrough that could help address the donor shortage. A man in the United States has received a genetically modified pig kidney, which enabled him to stay off dialysis for 9 months. Helena Burke has the details.
10: When 66-year-old Tim Andrews was diagnosed with end-stage kidney disease, his prognosis looked grim.
11: So it's very hard for me to get a kidney transplant from a human. In fact, it'll be 7 years or so before I would come up on the list to be able to get one. And on average, the person lives 5 years on dialysis. So I had a little bit of a shortage of time, you know. So it becomes very depressing. It really becomes very, very depressing that this is it, you know. This is how I'm going to end my life. I'm going to be going to dialysis and being tired.
10: In the US, around 100,000 people are currently waiting for a kidney, while only 25,000 transplants occur each year. And it's a similar story in many other countries. To combat the problem, Dr. Leonardo Riella from Mass General Brigham Hospital in Boston has been researching xenotransplantation, the process of using animal organs in humans. Pigs are seen as the ideal donor, as their organs are roughly the same size as humans. In an attempt to save his life, Dr. Riella offered Tim the pioneering procedure.
12: His health condition started to deteriorate. His window for getting a kidney transplant, unfortunately, was closing. And this is when we approach him with the potential of thinking about xenotransplantation of an option to perform these transplants earlier. He can serve as a bridge until Tim accumulates more time and gets to the top of the list and stays healthy enough then to get a human transplant.
10: Tim received a kidney from a genetically modified Yucatan miniature pig in January 2025. This is not the first time a pig kidney transplant has occurred, but the procedure marks the longest dialysis-free survival following a pig kidney transplant, with Tim living with the organ for 9 months. It wasn't a simple process, though. Dr. Riella says it took years to develop genetically modified Yucatan miniature pigs with humanized organs.
12: Performing xenotransplantation has been a huge challenge, in part due to the incompatibilities between the pig kidney and the human body. So the genetic edits were one of the main advancements that allow us to improve that compatibility. Therefore, improving the survival and the chances of xenotransplantation to be successful. It took years because we had to both manipulate the genes and also manipulate some of the anti-rejection medications in order for us to maximize the success of our transplant.
10: After 9 months, the pig kidney eventually failed and had to be removed. Tim then received a human kidney and is now doing well.
11: I really am going to appreciate what I've been given. I mean, I'm not super religious, but I have been praying day and night to get this and to have the strength to do this. And here I am. It's unbelievable.
10: This is also the first time someone has successfully moved from a pig kidney transplant to a human kidney transplant. Dr. Riella hopes this breakthrough will pave the way for mainstream use of xenotransplantation in the next few years.
12: We are working really hard to bring hope. And we truly feel that xenotransplantation can be an alternative for patients who don't have a living donor, where we could potentially bypass dialysis and get them to a transplant in a timely manner.
1: Dr. Leonardo Riella ending that report by the newsroom's Helena Burke. 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I'm going to be back in a short while with a new summary and for the next edition of the Global News podcast, which will be dropping in the next couple of hours. 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
14: I'm Mike Collins. On the next Charlotte Talks Local News Roundup, the reopening of Jail North is just weeks away after the county commission votes unanimously to approve it. Two protesters arrested during Operation Charlotte's Web go to trial in district court. North Carolina Republican Congressman Chuck Edwards is formally censured by the House of Representatives, and North Carolina plays host to the G20. Those stories and more with our roundtable of reporters this morning at 9.
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16: This is the BBC World Service, and after the news, the global story. There are accusations of foreign interference in all directions this week. Is the US backlash against data centers actually a Chinese psyop? Was the attempted drone attack in Germany actually a false flag operation? Is this a new political playbook? Or is everyone really just getting up in everyone else's business? Join me, Tristan Redman, in 2 minutes.
1: BBC News with Ankur Desai. The German car group Volkswagen has announced it will cut a further 50,000 jobs by the end of the decade as part of the biggest restructuring seen in the automotive industry. The conglomerate faces declining demand, tariffs and competition from Chinese manufacturers. The Argentine president Javier Milei has threatened to sanction companies that participate in the exploitation of resources in the Falkland Islands, a territory that Argentina refers to as Las Malvinas. Mr. Milei reiterated Argentina's long-standing claim to the islands, which are British. The two countries fought a war over the Falklands in 1982. The BBC understands that the UK government is set to approve a controversial new gas field off the coast of Aberdeen in northeast Scotland. The Jackdaw project was first approved by the former Conservative government in 2022, but was delayed by a legal ruling. The U.S. Vice President J.D. Vance has said the fighting between the U.S. and Iran is not a war and has avoided specifying when the conflict may end. He was speaking to reporters at the first White House press briefing in weeks. Cuba has announced a new round of free market reforms aimed at boosting the island's private sector. The latest measures allow individuals to set up their own travel agencies. Companies can also open bank accounts abroad without prior authorization from the authorities. Two psychiatrists in New Zealand have been authorised to prescribe pharmaceutical-grade MDMA to patients with post-traumatic stress disorder. The move makes it the second country after Australia to approve the use of the illegal drug, often associated with raves. And FIFA has accused its European counterpart UEFA of a smear campaign over Gianni Infantino's scrapped plan to sell stakes in the World Cup. UEFA is seeking documents for possible criminal claims in Switzerland. That's all your BBC World News.
16: Is the US backlash against data centers actually a Chinese psyop? When tens of thousands of migrants tried to enter a Spanish enclave one day back in July, was it because of Russia and Israel? Were the Russians behind an attempted drone attack on a German airport? Or was it a German false flag operation, as Moscow says? There's finger-pointing and accusations of foreign intervention in all directions right now. And everyone's denied everything. Is this real life? Or is it just fantasy? From the BBC, I'm Tristan Redman in London. And today on The Global Story, are cries of foreign interference the new political playbook? Or is everyone just really getting up in everyone else's business? Mariana Spring, so great to have you back. You haven't been on the show for a little while, so could you reintroduce yourself, please, for listeners?
17: I can. I am the BBC's social media investigations correspondent, which means I spend a lot of my time digging into what's popping up on social media feeds and why. Everything from conspiracy theories to disinformation and trolls and algorithms and all the good / bad stuff.
16: Well, Mariana, we are here today to talk about three stories which are united by one thing. They all include accusations of foreign intervention. Now, some of these accusations have solid evidence behind them. Some of them live more in the realms of misinformation, or at least accusations of misinformation. So we've called on you to help us decipher what's actually going on, whether there's a theme or even a strategy emerging globally at the moment here when it comes to accusations of foreign intervention. Some of these stories are in the real world. Some of them are more in the online world. Let's start with the most online of these three stories. So Elon Musk's company X has accused China of being involved with online misinformation about data centers. What's actually going on here? Talk us through it.
17: When it comes to data centers in general, there's been quite a lot of noise, not just in the US, but actually in lots of different countries, including in the UK, about the impact that they could have on local areas, whether people want them, are they hot and noisy and very bad for the environment, and all sorts of valid concerns that people have. But there have also been accusations that misinformation or exaggerated claims are flying around online. And this very specific accusation here, made by Elon Musk and confirmed by X, is that accounts that are connected to China in some way have been deliberately posting content, slopaganda as we call it, AI content that is negative about AI data centers in English to affect, say, an American audience. So to encourage them to dislike data centers, which I guess if you follow that argument through, the broader accusation is this benefits China because China don't want us to have lots of data centers because then it stops our kind of AI capacity and capability. And X specifically said that its safety team, quote, identified a bot farm of approximately 200,000 accounts. Within this farm, we found 200 accounts posting in a manner that could manipulate a legitimate debate about American AI and energy policy.
16: Is that a lot or a little?
17: So in the relative scheme of the number of accounts on X, that is not very many. We do know that a very small number of accounts can have a very disproportionate impact on conversation. We know around the pandemic and when it comes to health misinformation, often a very small number of, say, anti-vaccine accounts have been able to have a huge amount of traction. They can get millions and millions of views, likes. So it's not out of the realms of possibility that this small number of accounts could be impacting the conversation. The allegation here is that these are bot farms or inauthentic accounts, and it's often a lot harder these days. It didn't used to be, but it is these days, for inauthentic accounts to grow their reach as effectively as they used to be able to, not least because there are loads of influencers and real people looking to do the same thing and who are usually better at it than someone pretending to be, say, an American, but actually they're in China.
16: So a division of X called Global Government Affairs has posted a couple of the examples of what they say are the posts, the slopaganda. Can I steal that phrase?
17: Yeah, of course you can.
16: Slopaganda. Now, one of the examples here, I wonder if you can just talk us through it.
17: So the post that you can see, which has been shared by the Global Affairs team at X, I mean, if I saw this account, mm-hmm. I would almost immediately think it was a bot. Mm-hmm. It's giving bot. Like, it's got lots of numbers after its name. It's not got a photo of a real person. There's no actual caption. Instead, it's just got a link to an article. And then it's got this kind of AI-generated cartoon that says data centers get subsidized while we foot the bill. And then you've got some people who are really worried with their electricity bill saying, we're paying for this. And then you've got a presumably sort of boss of the data centers with a cigar in his mouth holding loads of bags of money.
18: With dollar signs on it.
17: So it's like, it's a very sort of traditional like villain cartoon.
18: Yes.
17: But crucially, I think that both of these posts, X have not, they've cropped out or you cannot see the reach of the posts. Mm-hmm. And some of these profiles appear to have been taken down. So finding the original post is very tricky and or impossible. Mm-hmm. And also there's quite a lot of telltale signs that these are bot accounts. What I would say is, and what I think is the trend of foreign influence, if you do a sort of potted history of how bot farms work, like back in sort of 2016, 2017, most of the accounts that were identified as bots, whether that was, you know, accounts that were affiliated with China or Russia or whichever hostile state, you know, pick your fighter type thing, those profiles would often put out a load of content, spammy mm-hmm. content, and it would be deliberately divisive. And the whole kind of goal was to sow division. Because it was a kind of novel technique at that time, it was perhaps a bit harder for people to spot. It's now very obvious to people if an account like doesn't really have a backstory, doesn't mm-hmm. really have a cohesive identity, which is a positive thing. I think we're all a lot better at discerning whether an account is authentic or not. So usually now what you see is that inauthentic accounts hop on pre-existing conversation. Like there are real American accounts that are mm-hmm. posting against data centers.
16: And there is a real conversation about AI data centers. I was speaking a few months ago with a journalist from Ohio who was telling me there are big concerns in her state about how much electricity it's using, how much water it's using, and the fact that it takes up huge amounts of resources and space but doesn't actually provide that many jobs. And that's part of the conversation that's taking place in Ohio right now.
17: And this has been one of the criticisms of the accusations made about bot farms, is that actually what then the suggestion is, oh, all of this conversation about AI data centers and criticizing them is inauthentic. It's not mm-hmm. real. And that's not the case, because we know that there are real American people who are concerned about this, who are campaigning against this, who are worried about it. So two things can be true, which is there can be these inauthentic accounts. And we know that China is known for running bot accounts and networks of bot accounts on Twitter. And that can be true, that they are co-opting or adding to that conversation. It can also be true that real people are posting about it. But the problem is it's often simplified down into, is it foreign interference or not? And I think the question of whether it's interference comes down to a wider discussion about impact, right? It's like, how can you prove that the post from those 200 accounts actually affected the conversation? You can point towards their traction and reach. X haven't been entirely transparent about their traction and reach.
16: Yeah.
17: And when it comes to these kinds of networks, while you can identify patterns of behaviors and telltale signs about inauthentic accounts, you ultimately often rely on the social media companies themselves coming out to say, we've removed this network of accounts, we've done X, Y, or Z, we've found they're doing X, Y, or Z. And so I think you've got an interesting situation here where X is coming out to make a point about the way that China, say, is trying to influence an online conversation. X's boss is Elon Musk, who has previously expressed support for Donald Trump. He's also obviously very interested in AI because Grok exists on X and he's frequently posts about it all the time and he's interested in technological development. Obviously, he could be and would be concerned that the conversation is manipulated around this and that people are really opposed to AI data centers and that could slow the growth of AI and everything else. Again, all valid. Those are like valid political debates. The question for me here is that there are lots of examples on X of where accounts that could be affiliated with a whole number of hostile states are co-opting conversations. And are X calling out those examples as readily?
19: Okay. Well, let's move on to foreign intervention story number two, which is one that you've been digging into on your hit podcast, Top Comment. Get it wherever you listen. It's the story of the migrant crisis in Ceuta, which is the enclave in North Africa, which belongs to Spain, but is surrounded by Morocco. So the latest development, Mariana, this week is that Spain's Prime Minister, Pedro Sanchez, has accused Israel and Russia of being involved in that massive influx of migrants into Ceuta that we saw at the end of July. So Sanchez told the Spanish radio station Cadena SER, he said, it's clear that if Russia gets involved in spreading misinformation on this issue, or if Israel also spreads misinformation on this issue while criticizing the Spanish government, then it's not because they're concerned about migration in Spain or in Europe, but rather because of the political positions that we are taking. You've been digging into all of this. Like, what have you found out, Mariana?
17: So I think there's two different things going on when it comes to the Ceuta crisis and the role that social media has played in what happened. So after there was this huge influx of migrants trying to arrive in Ceuta and, you know, more than 100 people drowned and there were serious tensions between Spain and Morocco.
19: All of which are very real.
17: All very real. After that, there were immediately kind of cries of this has been not just inflamed by, but almost caused or started by hostile state actors posting misinformation on social media. Now, in terms of what I've investigated and what I've found, there's been a lot of content posted about Ceuta for a while on social media. It's not new. It predates this happening. And it's a place where young Moroccan people have been encouraged to travel before. What appeared to happen is over a period of time in the summer, there was a real ruling that happened in Spain, which said that if you arrive in Ceuta, you have to be essentially processed and there'll be a discussion about your reasons for arriving in Ceuta if you don't have a valid reason to, say, seek being a refugee. Mm-hmm. You will then be returned to wherever you've come from. The problem with this misinformation is that people interpreted it as, oh, because this has to be sort of processed, that means that actually I can make my case and I can then stay and I can then travel to mainland Europe. So this was kind of, whereas actually the reality is that nearly all of the people who arrived in Ceuta have been or will be returned to Morocco, unless there is, you know, a threat to their life or some other reason that they've got to, you know, they're being persecuted, for
19: example. So essentially there was a misunderstanding of a change in Spanish law.
17: Or a kind of, not even necessarily change in law, but just a kind of change in processes around the law, I guess. Mm-hmm. And the suggestion was that if you swam specifically, they would have to do it in that way. And the issue was is that once this happened, it then started to go viral on social media in lots of different places, like Facebook groups where people post about migrating to Europe and Ceuta, but then also this kind of very viral, well, very active network of accounts on Instagram. And these accounts were posting what we described on Top Comment as mirage content, like content that makes it look really easy to arrive in Ceuta, makes the swim look really straightforward, makes the process look really easy, aspirational content.
19: Shop window.
17: Yeah, aspirational content that's like, great, if you go here, you're going to have, it's your route to mainland Europe and there you go. And the accounts posting this, I've seen no evidence to suggest that they are pro-Russian accounts or in any way connected to any other kind of hostile state. Instead, these accounts, when I messaged them as myself, appear to be mainly based in Morocco, some in Spain, but people who are real people essentially encouraging others to travel to Ceuta. And in order to investigate this further, I set up my own burner account, dummy account, which was purporting to be a young Moroccan man looking to travel to Ceuta. And what I found when I was running this account, Mohammed, that followed a lot of these profiles and engaged with their content, was yes, that I was offered advice for money. In this case, they were offering me advice about how to sort of hide in or travel through sewers close to where the sea is and where the border is, and that you could then travel to Ceuta in some way.
19: But no evidence of any involvement of Russia, no evidence of any involvement of Israel. So what is Pedro Sanchez basing the claim that Russia and Israel are somehow involved? What's he basing that on?
17: So what he's talking about, and what there is evidence of, is that after this happened, the huge influx of people trying to cross and people losing their lives in the sea, after that happened, there were then new narratives online. And there were people who are very anti-immigration posting and using this as an example, often making valid points about concerns around influxes of, you know, migrants to places where there's not capacity to look after, to house them, for them to set up their lives, etc. And there were lots of people with political motive. But that political discourse then got co-opted by accounts that benefit from, and we know this is how foreign interference tends to work, just inflaming wider discourse about something that is already very inflammatory. So you found that quite a lot of these profiles were then posting, and, you know, some of them were what we would consider sort of bot accounts, like accounts that aren't being honest about who they are. But quite a few of these accounts are also like quite explicitly sort of pro-Russia or pro-Israel and are just posting about this stuff. So I think that, well, what he's saying is fundamentally true in terms of these profiles inflaming the wider discourse, it kind of misses the point that it didn't begin with them. They just co-opt it. This is how they work.
19: It's a piggyback onto an already existing phenomenon.
17: Yeah, and an already existing political conversation, right? It's like now the way that foreign influence works is that we are all so polarized and divided, including by these algorithmic systems that reward rage and reward negative emotions, that they don't need to come up with ways of causing division.
19: Yeah, which is the parallel with the ex-AI data centers story that we were talking about before.
17: You co-opt something existing.
19: Yeah.
17: If you tried to fabricate this stuff entirely from sort of the ground up, it'd be very, very difficult.
19: You can't make people feel something that they don't feel.
17: Yeah, it almost suggests a level of sort of supervillain that is kind of improbable and impossible.
19: Yeah.
17: Whereas the way that these networks tend to work is that they do just jump on and exploit existing division. And whenever a politician blames it entirely on those hostile narratives, they are sort of missing the point.
19: Well, there's been an interesting back and forth over the last few days after the Spanish Prime Minister Pedro Sanchez first made those assertions. So he started off saying that some research done by something called the European External Action Service, which is basically the diplomatic service of the European Union, he said that body had done some research that indicated that Israeli and Russian networks were somehow behind the arrival of migrants to the Spanish enclave of Ceuta in North Africa. But then that EU body put a bit of a dampener on Sanchez's assertion. It said that it doesn't have any conclusive evidence that the crisis was triggered by a disinformation campaign organized by, quote, foreign state actors. It did confirm that it identified attempts by Russia to take advantage of the situation through social media. So that chimes with what you're saying. Both Israel and Russia deny any involvement, but explain to us, what would Sanchez actually have to gain by Israel and Russia being credibly involved?
17: I think that when it comes to accusations of foreign interference, the benefit to a politician or a leader in pointing the finger at hostile states is to essentially say, this is the fault of people that want to cause trouble for us, rather than taking responsibility or accountability for, say, policies around migration or the way that the ruling was misinterpreted. And that's not to say he could have necessarily controlled that. But what it does, I think, show is that politicians often use social media and foreign influence more generally as an easy scapegoat for issues where actually perhaps they have to take greater accountability. And also, and I think this is really important, when we talk about foreign interference and foreign influence, the pressure is often taken off the social media companies and put onto, say, the governments of those hostile states. When actually here, why is Sanchez not rallying against, say, Meta, who I found lots of evidence that they had not acted on accounts that were further encouraging or seemed to be contributing to some of this crisis? Meta came back to me and said, That they have lots of policies in place to try and deal with this kind of content, that they don't allow illegal content or content encouraging people smuggling. But, you know, if you're Sanchez, that's who to focus on here. Who is allowing this content to exist in the first place and to reach millions of people and a captive audience?
19: Let's move on to our third story, Mariana. This is slightly different in the sense that it exists very much more in the real world than in the online world. So it's this accusation of foreign interference in Germany. So on Tuesday this week, Germany said that Russia was responsible for a drone attack in August at Leipzig Airport in eastern Germany. A drone carrying an explosive device was discovered at Leipzig Halle Airport in eastern Germany, close to Ukrainian cargo planes, and that was on the 4th of August. And a German bus driver reportedly kicked the drone out of the air. The bus driver didn't know that it had Semtex in it, which is an explosive. It failed to explode as the detonator was apparently faulty. And investigators suspect then a second drone collided with a cargo aircraft nearby. There was a third drone that was reportedly found near the airport 10 days later.
20: Die Gesamtbetrachtung des versuchten Anschlags vom 4. August am Flughafen Leipzig.
19: So the German Interior Minister, Alexander de Brindt, said that the Leipzig airport attack followed the, quote, well-established pattern of Russian hybrid operations in Europe. And the assumption was that Germany was going to be targeted again.
21: Neben der Stärkung unserer Sicherheit setzt die Bundesregierung Maßnahmen.
19: The German Foreign Minister, Johann Wadefuhl, said he would order the closure of the Russian consulate in Bonn. We've got very real-world consequences here. And the contract for the Russian house in Berlin will also be terminated. Many observers have said that this has been used for espionage and to spread Russian propaganda over the years. And then, Mariana, this is where we start to get slightly more into the information war. Vladimir Putin responded on Wednesday. He rejected the accusations. He said, regarding the actions of the German authorities, this is primarily due to domestic political processes. Businesses are closing, jobs are being lost. It's unclear why all this is being done. There's only one explanation: to confront an aggressive Russia. And he said, where's the evidence? The Russian state channel Rossiya 1 likened the Leipzig incident to a Nazi-style false flag attack.
22: Leipzig marks a new escalation on European Union soil directly attributed to Russia.
19: And then on Wednesday, in a press conference alongside the NATO boss, Mark Rutte, the European Commission President Ursula von der Leyen said this.
22: So I want to be very clear about what this was. This was an attack using military-grade material carried out by Russian operatives on European Union soil.
19: Now, this is slightly different, as we said, because it's very much happening in the real world. But when you look at it, it's a similar kind of tug of war over, you know, there's accusation, there's counter-accusation. What do we know and what do we not know about Russia's alleged campaigns of foreign intervention?
17: So we do know that there are very real examples of where Russia seems to have disrupted infrastructure or even to have encouraged people to carry out illegal acts, to pay them to commit arson and issues like that. And that is not particularly surprising. That's a kind of long tested tactic that predates social media, certainly. It's worth saying, and to explain Vladimir Putin's defense or explanation, that often it's not quite so simple as, oh, this is really obvious, like this money came from this Russian bank account or this connects to this particular Russian individual. Like, there's a chain, right? Mm-hmm. And often it's, even with foreign interference, it's the same. It's like a lot of that chain is obfuscated or made a bit confusing. So you're like, oh, hang on, this person connects to this person, connects to this person, connects to this person. Mm-hmm. But it is true that there are very real examples of sabotage in this way. If we compare it to the social media interference, sabotage is much easier to prove because you can at least follow a quite concrete train, and often you have the cooperation of different authorities who will allow you to follow that train. Whereas with social media, you're often relying on the companies being transparent about what's going on their platforms and who set what up and how, and it's much easier to hide who you are online, which happens all the time. So actually, I think that the allegations of sabotage on the whole, more broadly than just this, have been much more credible, and you can see why countries are quite quick to kind of call them out and say, well, this is an act of sabotage by this country. When it comes to this false flag thing as well, it's worth saying that that is a claim that Russia make repeatedly, including about the war in Ukraine. They have often suggested that attacks are false flag attacks rather than being real attacks. It's a kind of well-tested, well-used disinformation tactic. Mm-hmm. And that's not to say that there are never false flag attacks ever. Like, there are examples, if you go back through history, where governments can and do sort of do that sort of thing, but they are few and far between, right? And false flag in general has become a really popular term in conspiracy land that I investigate more broadly. But Russia, I would say, are one of the, and certainly Vladimir Putin, use that term all the time and have popularized it. I think that what these real world incidents highlight is how hard it actually is often to prove the level of influence that an online operation can have. Whereas here, you can demonstrate the impact and the damage and the disruption very easily. Mm. In this case, you've kind of got a binary option. It was either Russia, or they say it was Germany, or it was some other person that wanted to cause disruption. But it's not like there were other factors at play, like, oh, there were like 700 people flying their drones all at the same time, and this drone happened to be from here, which is more how bot networks work, right? It's like there were 700 accounts posting about this, and 10 of them happen to be inauthentic.
19: Russia has consistently denied these kinds of foreign interference operations. But if you look at these two competing alleged campaigns that Russia supposedly wages, a kind of hybrid warfare campaign of drones, for example, in Europe, and then the online operations on the other hand, which one gets the bigger bang for the buck if you're a Russian operator of overseas operations?
17: Probably in theory, the social media interference operations, because they are very, very cheap to run. They cost you basically nothing. You can manipulate algorithmic systems fairly easily. To be honest, a lot of these very polarized online movements exist without any information anyway, so it's quite easy to get involved. And it's much harder to trace back to you. It's much harder to prove that you're involved in some way. It's easier to kind of outsource who's doing this. We often see that there'll be a kind of group that are connected to, say, the government in a particular country like Russia or Iran, but then they would argue that they're nothing to do with the government. They're just a kind of separate company that's working in this way. So in terms of both obfuscating your role and also actually succeeding in causing kind of ongoing division, foreign influence operations on social media would in theory be more effective. And the fact that it's so hard for us to prove that they're connected to states and to prove the impact they have actually just increases the merit of them for these kinds of states. And the fact that people can then make kind of overarching accusations, which they can easily deny as well, also benefits them. And it benefits them to be able to deny this stuff and be like, your politicians aren't competent, they don't know what they're talking about. It's good for them as well. Basically, the social media companies are kind of quite good for anyone wanting to cause disruption and division.
19: Marion Espring, thank you so much.
17: Thank you for having me.
19: That was the BBC's social media investigations correspondent, Marion Espring. If you like this episode, then we're also a podcast. Find us, The Global Story, wherever you listen, or on bbc.com. That's it from us for today. We'll be back again tomorrow. Thanks so much for listening. Cheerio.
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0: Hello and welcome to Newsday on the BBC World Service with Anne Soy in Nairobi and Rob Young in London.
1: Rescuers in Nepal say they have heard voices inside one of the hydropower tunnels in which people were feared trapped after last week's deadly floods. We'll speak to the country's Independent Power Producers Association.
0: The German carmaker Volkswagen is to cut another 50,000 jobs over the next few years, bringing the total number of workers affected by a restructuring to 100,000, the largest in corporate history.
1: And from the Spanish enclave of Ceuta, where tens of thousands of migrants crossed the border from Morocco a month ago, we hear why so many haven't left.
2: Some of them are from Sudan, some of them are from Palestine, some of them are from Yemen, and they are flying from persecution. They want to ask asylum here in Spain. They don't have a place to return.
1: Faster news.
3: BBC News with David Harper. The German car group Volkswagen has announced it will cut a further 50,000 jobs by the end of the decade as it undergoes a radical restructuring. It brings the total number of planned layoffs to 100,000, the largest in automotive history. Paddy Maguire reports.
4: Volkswagen's supervisory board said this would be the group's most extensive transformation in its nine-decade-long history. Faced with declining demand, US import tariffs and competition from China, Europe's largest carmaker is in trouble. These dramatic reductions, amounting to 15% of its global workforce, are intended to restore competitiveness and secure the future of the group, which includes brands like Audi and Porsche. Despite public rows with management, unions have agreed to the plans, which also recognise that the future of four car plants in Germany cannot be guaranteed.
3: The Argentine president, Javier Milei, has threatened to sanction companies that participate in the exploitation of resources in the Falkland Islands, a territory that Argentina refers to as Las Malvinas. In a televised address, Mr. Milei reiterated Argentina's long-standing claims that the islands are Argentine rather than British. His speech was translated live by a BBC producer.
5: The Falkland Islands are Argentinian. Because of history and because of law, there's no disagreement over it. The islands have always been part of Argentina since our origins. If today Argentina doesn't implement international law in a few months, the UK could just take control of the oil reserves under our sea.
3: Argentina and Britain fought a war over the Falklands in 1982. The governing body of world football, FIFA, has accused UEFA of a smear campaign over President Gianni Infantino's scrapped plan to sell off stakes in the World Cup. The European body accuses Mr. Infantino of trying to enrich himself and private investors. Last week, it filed legal papers in the US requesting disclosure of evidence and documents. The BBC understands that the UK government is set to approve a controversial new gas field off the coast of Aberdeen in northeast Scotland. The Jackdaw project was first approved by the former Conservative government in 2022, but was delayed by a legal ruling. Here's our business editor, Simon Jack.
6: Jackdaw could provide up to 6% of the UK's gas needs at full production, according to its owners, Adura. The UK relies on imports from Norway and the US for more than half its gas needs. A consultation on a new application for Jackdaw closed in August, and the BBC understands that approval may come as soon as mid-September. The environmental campaign group Uplift said Jackdaw's true contribution to UK gas supplies would be closer to 2% and would do nothing to cut energy bills. The Department for Energy, Security and Net Zero said it did not comment on speculation.
3: World news from the BBC. The US Vice President J.D. Vance has said the fighting between the US and Iran is not a war and has avoided specifying when the conflict may end. Speaking to reporters at the first White House press briefing in weeks, Mr. Vance said the US had ended major combat operations despite renewed attacks by both sides this week. The recent escalation has caused a surge in oil prices. Cuba's government has announced a new batch of free market reforms amid a US oil blockade and a deepening economic crisis. The rule changes aim to attract foreign investment and boost the island's private sector. The latest measures allow foreign companies to hire employees without going through state employment agencies, and Cuban companies to open bank accounts abroad without authorization from the authorities. Two psychiatrists in New Zealand have been authorised to prescribe pharmaceutical-grade MDMA to patients with post-traumatic stress disorder. The move makes it only the second country after Australia to approve the use of the illegal drug, often associated with raves. One of the psychiatrists said the drug can help patients feel emotionally open and connected to others, potentially accelerating therapy for PTSD. A sea eagle that confounded experts by surviving into adulthood with a badly broken wing has been spotted back in the skies above Scotland's west coast. The bird fell from its nest as a chick during a storm in 2023. Our science correspondent Victoria Gill reports.
7: Kinky the sea eagle, as he's affectionately known, has become something of a local celebrity on the Isle of Mull. His wing was broken when he and his nest fell from a tree during a storm back in 2023. Then, in an unprecedented display of extended sea eagle parenting, the bird's parents skipped a year's breeding season to tend for their year-old injured offspring while his wing healed. Now, with a marked bump in the limb that gives Kinky his distinctive crooked silhouette, he appears to be thriving.
3: Victoria Gill with that report. BBC News.
0: Thanks very much for that bulletin. Hello, you're with Newsday from the BBC World Service, live from Nairobi with Anne Soy, and from London with me, Rob Young. Thanks for being with us today. Hope you're doing all right.
1: This half hour, we've got stories for you from Nepal, Germany, and the Spanish enclave of Ceuta.
0: Isaac Fannin will be here with your sports. He'll give us all the latest on the US Open tennis. And, of course, we'd love to hear your thoughts on the stories we're covering on the programme today. Do get in touch by text or WhatsApp. The number to send your messages to is +44 77 86 20 50 85.
1: We begin the programme with some good news just in from Nepal. Two hydropower workers in Nepal were pulled out on Friday from tunnels buried by debris in the

0: the senior vice president of the Independent Power Producers Association of Nepal, which represents hydropower developers in the country. Welcome to the program. First, your reaction to this news. More than a week after the flash flooding, two people rescued alive from those tunnels.
1: Yeah, we just got the news that there is supposed to be around 42 people trapped inside the tunnel. So we just heard the good news that two of them is just pulled out and rescue operation is going on. And I'm sure there will be many other will be surviving.
0: It must be a huge sigh of relief. How is the general mood, the atmosphere there and within your association?
1: Yeah, Emma, it is electric motivation for whole world. People like there is more than 400 people trapped inside the tunnel since last day. So it's a huge cry going on, and mostly the family, family member are very, very, devastated here. So it's a very, very, very good news for whole world, and it's like electric kinds of, motivation for us.
0: It must have been a grueling week for you.
1: Yeah, of course. There were more than 3,000 people working, all like 13 hydropower projects, swept away, bridge, everything is swept away, and 900 hydropower worker is already like missing. Out of that, 400 is still. But yes, this is the one tunnel projects. There is another two projects still believing that 300 more need to be reached at least. If we able to communicate with them, that would be great. So we are hoping to have a miracle in even other projects. So this is Edema.
0: Just describe to us how the area looks and give us a sense of how challenging it has been to reach these survivors.
1: Yeah, Nepal is mountainous country, and the location is very, very strategic. It's a trade route to the Tibet, China, and it's almost, hilly and mountainous terrain, and you cannot even take a two helicopter at a time. And all the bridges, road, all are swept away, and even livelihood and houses, there is nothing. All our heavy equipment, everything swept away. So reaching there at the moment, only option that we have is helicopter. And taking the all heavy equipment to remove the debris and all these things is really, really challenging. On top of that, river level is still very high. It's barely, nobody can cross the river. And so that's all these logistic kinds of issue, and further risks of like landslide and flood is delaying all these rescue operation there.
0: And of course, it has been a very frustrating time for the families. Earlier in the week, we spoke to a father and a brother of one of the hydropower workers who was trapped, and they were camped outside waiting. Some of them have been feeling angry.
1: Yeah, we can feel, because we do the, hydropower tunnels. We can feel how it feel like being inside the tunnel. So even we are not able to sleep due to all those, remembrance and all those kinds of, feelings. So, you can just, imagine what kinds of pain going through for the family. So, yeah, they are angry. They also vandalize our offices, but it's absolutely fine. We are trying to calm them down and trying to, cry along with them.
0: Many thanks for speaking to us, Utam Blon Lama there from Nepal's Independent Power Producers Association. And the next hour we'll be hearing from Nepal's Environment Minister on how she's pressing for greater action against climate change. We have some live pictures from the agencies, and we can see the rescue operations going on. They were showing at the site where those hydropower workers were pulled out of. Right now, they are now showing what remains of the houses, some of the houses that were destroyed during those flash floods, in which more than 1,200 people have been confirmed to have been killed and thousands are still missing.
2: We are going to turn to Spain now, where the Prime Minister, Pedro Sanchez, has said nobody foresaw the influx of more than 70,000 migrants into the enclave of Ceuta last month, as pressure

0: amounts over his handling of the crisis. Speaking to Parliament on Thursday, he said it was absurd to think that the government knew and then did nothing. Well, he was speaking after tens of thousands of people joined protests across the country in support for the people of Ceuta in a move backed by the opposition parties. And although most of the migrants have since been sent back to Morocco, some 5,000 remain on the streets and beaches of the Spanish enclave. Well, I've been speaking to Elena Munoz, who's the legal coordinator with the Spanish Commission for Refugee Aid, who spoke to me from that Spanish part of North Africa.
1: We don't know exactly how many migrants are at the city because it is a delay on the registration of the migrants. According to the government, it's around 5,000, but the civil society said that probably there are like 8,000 migrants in Ceuta. Some of them, they are not in the city center or in the beach, or not only on the reception facilities that the government has started to run, but they are hiding in the forest or hiding in some surrender. So it's very difficult to set exactly how many migrants.
0: So some have been living in the forest, in the woods, what, for a month?
1: Yeah. Some of them are living on the forest, some of them are living on the beach, and some of them are living on the streets. Maybe 2,000 or 3,000 of migrants are living up to now in facilities. We are speaking about adults. The minors is even more complex because they have to be in under the Ceuta administration protection, who is in charge of the protection of the minors. And they are living also in some reception facilities from the protection system.
0: I want to come back to minors in just a moment, but on the adults who are living out in the open at the moment, what are they saying to you and your workers about why they remain living outside rather than going back home?
1: Because most of them can't return to their home because they are flying from their house, from their countries. Some of them are from Sudan, some of them are from Palestine, some of them are from Yemen, and they are flying from persecution. They want to ask asylum here in Spain and to be protected in Spain. They don't have a place to return.
0: And what is the prospect that they will be given asylum in Spain?
1: Well, first of all, they have to start to register all these migrants and then start to lodge in all the asylum application. One that they lodge this asylum application, they has to be resolved in 12 weeks, according to the European Pact of Migration. And some of them will receive asylum, for instance, all the Sudanese, all the Palestine. The other people that maybe they receive a negative resolution of their asylum application, they will try to return them to Morocco if they are Moroccans or to their country of origin.
0: And so the authorities then have not yet attempted to return the people who've remained back to Morocco?
1: The first week they push the voluntary returns. So the police and the military advise all the people that if they want to return, they can do it. And it was not forced. Now they have to start all the return procedure and the asylum procedure too, if they are going to be granted asylum.
0: Let's talk about the children then. What ages are they?
1: Some of them are very, very, very young. We have found some of them that like 11, 10, 12, 13 years. We are not used to that. Normally, the children that arrive to Ceuta, to Melilla, even to Canarias, normally they are like teenagers.
0: And they're on their own, are they, without an adult?
1: One of them are with some relatives, but most of them are on their own. This is why the child protection system has to protect them and to put it in the reception facilities.
0: And they haven't yet been dispersed across mainland Spain?
1: No. And from my point of view, it will be the solution to this situation. The Ceuta government has doing its best to protect the children, but it's not possible to do it in this condition. So the first thing that we have to do is to transfer them. And when they are in the mainland, start all the procedure to decide if it's better to return them with their families at Morocco, at Gambia, wherever they are, or if they have to remain in Spain under the child protection system. but in Spain, the child protection system is under regional government. Not all the regional government are agree with these decisions. This is why we have this delay in the transfer from Ceuta to the mainland.
0: The residents of Ceuta also say they don't feel safe in their own city. Do you understand the concerns that people have?
1: Yeah, I understand, because it's very difficult after 1 month on your street and find so many people that are just waiting or just strolling around the city. It's a very difficult situation for the residents of Ceuta. This is why we ask this solution not only for the migrants, but for the citizens, because Ceuta is a city that is traditionally very multicultural and very inclusive. And we are afraid that at the end of this crisis, this multiculturality of the city has to be challenged.
0: That was Elena Munoz there, the legal coordinator for the Spanish Commission for Refugee Aid, speaking to us from the Spanish enclave of Ceuta.
2: You're listening to Newsday from the BBC World Service with me, Ansoy Nairobi, and Rob Young in London. Here are our headlines this hour. President Javier Milei of Argentina has threatened tough sanctions against companies that exploit resources in the Falkland Islands or Malvinas. Football's world governing body FIFA is accusing its European counterpart of a smear campaign as a row rumbles on over a now aborted plan to sell off part of the World Cup. And in business, we're talking about Europe's largest manufacturer, the Volkswagen Group, that has announced further job losses as part of the biggest restructuring seen in the automotive industry. Rob, you have covered business extensively, and you've covered this subject as well on the World Service Business Daily program. How big is it?
0: I've been popping in and out of German car factories for the best part of a decade and a half, and this is a massive, massive restructuring for Europe's biggest car company, Volkswagen. Doesn't just make Volkswagens, but the likes of Audis and Porsches as well. And there was already a plan to cut 50,000 jobs by the end of this decade. That has now increased to cut 100,000 jobs. Yes, the biggest restructuring in global car making, quite possibly also the biggest single announcement of layoffs in corporate history anywhere. And I can talk you briefly through the reasons. One of them is Germany's manufacturing sector relied very heavily on cheap energy. That disappeared when Russia invaded Ukraine and Germany decided to stop importing cheap Russian gas. There's the fact that European consumers don't seem all that keen on electric vehicles, or certainly not as keen as Germans' car makers thought they would be. And then the other factor, and this is not just a German problem, it's a European and American problem, is the rise of Chinese car makers. After the pandemic, China seemed to produce all of these beautiful, much cheaper vehicles than European car makers were making. They had all sorts of gadgets that European car makers hadn't even begun to think about. And you'll see many Chinese cars on the roads of European cities, and that is why Volkswagen and other car makers will have to come to this point as well, analysts say, are cutting such huge numbers of jobs. And Volkswagen may have to, for the first time in its almost 100 years of history, have to shut a car factory in Germany, something it has never done before and something it said it would never do.
2: Staggering numbers there, 100,000 jobs. It's just hard to imagine.
0: It really is. And you can kind of multiply the effect as well, because an awful lot of much smaller companies right across Germany supply the big car makers. So it may be 100,000 jobs going at Volkswagen, but it could be far more across the German economy. We will return to that story a bit later on, though. Right now, though, Isaac Fannin is here and he's going to give us all your sport news.
3: Yeah, we're going to start with the US Open tennis, where the third seed in the men's draw, Felix Auger Aliassim, was knocked out of the tournament in the second round by Karen Khachanov. The Canadian said he was feeling dizzy and seeing spots during the match. 13th seed Lorenzo Musetti was knocked out by Australian wildcard Dane Sweeney in four sets. Naomi Osaka recovered from a second set blip to overcome Katerina Siniakova in three sets, whilst the former US Open champion Iga Swiatek breezed past Argentina's Nadia Podoroska to set up a meeting with Marie Buskova. Elsewhere, Australian tennis star Nick Kyrgios was banned for a month after testing positive for cocaine. The ban was also reduced from 3 months because he entered a treatment program and it actually ended on Thursday, so he is free to return to the sport. And a couple of transfer news stories to tell you about. Arsenal forward Gabriel Martinelli has joined Saudi Pro League club Al Hilal on a deal which includes a sell-on fee, and it ends the Brazilian international's 7-year stay in North London. And on the other side of North London, Richarlison has left Tottenham. He's expected to leave the club in the coming days, with the transfer windows in Turkey and Saudi Arabia still open.
0: Isaac, thank you.
2: Now, Gloria Steinem, a powerful icon of American feminist movement, died at the age of 92. In a post on Instagram, her foundation said that she passed away peacefully at her home in New York City, surrounded by many who loved her. She was a journalist and writer, and in 1972 co-founded Ms. Magazine, creating a publication that would become an important platform to advance women issues. Among those who knew her best was Letty Cotin Pogrebin, her lifelong friend and co-founder of the magazine. Earlier, I spoke to her about Steinem's life, their friendship, and the legacy she leaves behind.
4: She was actually the same person at work, outside of work, sitting on the floor with you, having a sleepover. You know, she was the person she was in public spaces and in private spaces. And that was part of her authenticity. She wasn't performative. She just was who she was. And who she was somebody massively kind. I couldn't ever think up somebody as kind as she was. Tried every chance she got to help other women, to help people in need in general, but especially women who had been in a disadvantaged position in our society when she was growing up, and same with me. She was 92 when she died. I'm 87, so we've kind of been neck and neck throughout the generations and decades. And she was also an incredibly empathic person because of her own background. She had a father who was an itinerant peddler. She didn't go to school till she was 10. She was kind of yanked around the country. And her mother had more or less a breakdown and suffered from a mental illness for most of her life. So Gloria mothered her mother and really learned, you know, how to survive misery and hardship and rats in the room when she was a child. And even though she became beautiful and successful and a celebrity worldwide, she never stopped identifying with outgroups, with people who are suffering.
2: And she was a pioneer as well. In 1972, you founded Ms. Magazine. Just tell us that exact moment when you two realized that you had to bypass traditional publishing gatekeepers and build a platform of your own.
4: Well, it was obvious that what mass market magazines were offering to women was an extremely narrow menu of options for life, for aspirations, for expectations. You know, they were telling women how to please their husbands, how to keep a clean house, how to wash your clothes better, iron better. I mean, it was a life very much focused on the home. And many educated women became extremely frustrated and felt underutilized and had talents to offer. My generation was a post-war generation, and women were, quote, in the workplace because they had to be during the war, and then they were asked to leave so that there would be room for men to come back to their jobs. And women had a taste of both worlds. And, you know, it's hard to get the genie back in the bottle. So I think my generation and Gloria's were ready for a message of freedom and liberation and self-actualization. And that's what we gave them. We offered them the truth, the opportunity to tell the truth about their lives. We were the first magazine to write about sexual abuse or domestic abuse. You didn't find that in a women's magazine. And, you know, once you start telling the truth about your life, you discover that you're not the only one. And just that reality came to the fore, and it fed the movement, and the movement fed the magazine with an alternate lifestyles and possibilities.
2: And what did Gloria think about, you know, how things were changing? Did she feel that they were changing for better, the battles and causes that you were fighting for? Were there any gains, or did things just remain the same?
4: Oh, of course there were gains. I mean, we have only to look down the block and see women in construction work, or to see women cops, or to see women professors. I went all through 4 years of college and never had a woman professor from 1955 to 59. Women scholars were out there. Brilliant women were out there. Women poets and women playwrights and women scientists, and all the way up and down the line of specialties. But our society was cheated of half the human race because it wasn't appropriate to challenge men on their own turf. It's an unbelievable world to most women today that that was our reality. Wow. All that's changed. So Gloria would have looked at all of it and said, we've come a long way, baby. But she would also have said, we've come a long way, maybe, because there's so much left to do.
2: Lady Cotin Pogrubin there, a lifelong friend of Gloria Steinem. They were friends for 55 years and worked together throughout that time. You're listening to Newsday from the BBC World Service with me, Anso, in Nairobi, and Rob Young in London. There's plenty more to come.
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2: In South Africa, foreign nationals say that they continue to live in fear following recent protests and attacks by anti-migrant groups.
0: More than 80 people have been killed across Africa following baseless claims that a stranger's touch can make a man's body parts disappear.
2: And why Kenya is facing a milk shortage. First, this news.
9: BBC News with David Harper. Two workers have been rescued alive from a blocked hydropower tunnel in Nepal 8 days after they were trapped by debris from a deadly flash flood that devastated an area on the border with Tibet. Rescue work continues in half a dozen hydropower tunnels in which more than 150 people are believed to be trapped. The German car group Volkswagen has announced it will cut a further 50,000 jobs by the end of the decade as part of the biggest restructuring seen in the automotive industry. The conglomerate faces declining demand, tariffs and competition from Chinese manufacturers. The Argentine president, Javier Milei, has threatened to sanction companies that participate in the exploitation of resources in the Falkland Islands, a territory that Argentina refers to as Las Malvinas. Mr. Milei reiterated Argentina's long-standing claim to the islands, which are British. FIFA has accused its European counterpart UEFA of a smear campaign over Gianni Infantino's scrapped plan to sell stakes in the World Cup. UEFA is seeking documents for possible criminal claims in Switzerland. The authorities and locals in northern Tanzania are battling to extinguish a fire that's broken out on the slopes of Mount Kilimanjaro, Africa's highest peak. The fire is burning at an altitude of about 3,400 metres above sea level. The White House website has launched a series of five low-resolution online arcade games that promote aspects of President Trump's MAGA policies. Build the Wall is a version of the classic 1980s video game Tetris. In this version, glowing green zombies are obliterated when they crash into the wall. Two psychiatrists in New Zealand have been authorised to prescribe pharmaceutical-grade MDMA to patients with post-traumatic stress disorder. The move makes it only the second country after Australia to approve the use of the drug, the active ingredient in what's commonly known as ecstasy. One of the psychiatrists said the drug can help patients feel emotionally open and connected to others. BBC News.
0: Thank you very much indeed for that summary, David. Hello, you're with Newsday from the BBC World Service, live from Nairobi with Anne Soy, and from London with me, Rob Young. Thanks for being with us again today.
2: Over the next half hour, we've got stories for you from South Africa, Tanzania and Kenya.
0: Yeah, where there's a shortage of milk, Anne. So are you drinking a black cup of tea this morning?
2: Oh, not yet. We're limited to one packet per person at supermarkets in some instances, but we still have enough to get by.
0: Good to hear. We're going to get into that story a bit later on. And Isaac's going to be here with all your sporties, looking at the latest from the US Open tennis. Your thoughts, welcome, of course, plus 44 77 86 20 50 85. Well, now to South Africa, where foreign nationals from other African nations say they continue to live in fear following recent protests and attacks by anti-migrant groups. Several countries have repatriated their citizens following an unofficial June the 30th deadline set by anti-foreigner groups, but attacks have continued on asylum seekers and those with refugee status. In Durban, hundreds of refugees from the Democratic Republic of Congo, Burundi and Rwanda are sheltered near the government's refugee reception centre, and they say the threat of attacks is ever present. Among them is Bishop Raphael Kabambire, who's been living in Durban for 26 years and is originally from DR Congo.
10: We were 457. So from that time up to now, we are living a very horrible life, because after verification, they dump us there because we were expecting after verification, they will take us and give us temporary shelter until when situation have to come cool. And remember, there is this March and March and MK, which are disturbing other African in South Africa by saying that they must go back to their country. We will just keep waiting, whereby minister just tell us that those who are afraid to stay to Durban, they can go to deportation center in Lindela and Gauteng. I remember 2 weeks ago, they will even attack in St. George area. People were beaten from their work where they do work. Yesterday, one of us passed away because he was using TB medication, but there were no sufficient food. This is the second person on Che Guevara who just passed away, because the first one went and walked around, and then he was one of our group, but he was killed, and then they bring us dead body. We plead and we are asking for government to take this in consideration. People are asking for temporary shelter because they want to go back to their normal life.
2: Bishop Raphael Kabambire there, a Congolese religious leader and human rights activist, on his life inside a refugee reception center in Durban. Well, for more, we can now speak to the police authorities in Durban. And joining us is Colonel Robert Netshiunda, spokesperson of the KwaZulu-Natal Police. And you've been listening to the bishop there talking about the conditions. And I'm sure you have already seen, and you would have known, the situation there. We have seen pictures of people injured. I have seen a man who was being carried with an injury on the head. These are shocking allegations. Why are they not provided with protection?
11: To say they are not provided with protection, it is untrue. Because if it was not for police yesterday, it could have been worse. So police are protecting everybody who's within the boundaries of South Africa. Police do not have capacity to be static at where they are protecting them. But our random patrols are happening every day. Hence, they are safe. They did not say anything about them being attacked. That's because police are protecting them. As for what happened yesterday, thanks to police that were there and were there in numbers, we managed to ensure that the violence did not escalate as it could have if police were not there.
2: Are these people essentially hostages to the mobs?
11: No, they are not. Because even where they are staying, it is not a residential area. But that is for the municipality to deal with. as the police, we focus on the safety and security element of things. And whatever you're talking about of temporary shelter and those things, those are things that need to be provided by different departments, not the police. For us, is to ensure that they follow the law and nobody attacks them. Hence, yesterday we're there to ensure that they are safe.
2: Bishop Kabambire says that his group want to go back to their normal lives. Can this ever happen?
11: We will not know what normal life is, because the very same bishop, we had several engagements with him as law enforcement. What they are saying, they are giving us unsubstantiated allegations that there are threats in the communities, they are being threatened. But our research have shown that there are still so many foreign nationals in the communities. They're not being attacked. They are running their shops. So we do not know the kind of threat they are talking about. And we told them that.
2: But surely, if there are people in the community who are not being threatened, it doesn't mean those who are reporting to you about threats are not facing them.
11: We are yet to register any case of threat from the visiting bishop. He has never opened even a single case of being threatened. So,
2: but you have received from others.
11: We haven't. That's why we don't have any case of threats that we have registered. It's threat that they tell the media, not the authorities. Because when somebody is issuing threats to you, you open a case, police go and investigate and arrest that person.
2: But you have any form
11: of
2: locations like Che Guevara, where there has been violence, you have intervened. So clearly, there are people who are being threatened, who are being attacked. Can you assure
11: these
2: them
11: people,
2: of security?
11: These people have been living on that street on Che Guevara for 3 months now. And for 3 months, it's only yesterday that there was a confrontation. It's not a random confrontation. You will know that this March and March group made pronouncement that they will march every Thursday. So yesterday was a Thursday. So they were doing one of their matches. Unfortunately, it went violent when the two groups clashed and police were there to manage the situation. So for 3 months, they've been there and nobody has been threatening them. And for 3 months, we haven't been hearing any complaints of threats.
2: Right.
11: So that's what, as authorities, we don't work with hearsays. Open a case, we'll investigate and arrest those who are responsible.
2: Many thanks for speaking to us, Colonel Robert Nechunda, spokesperson for the KwaZulu-Natal Police.
0: Now, earlier on, we brought you the good news from Nepal that two workers who've been trapped for 9 days in hydropower tunnels in Nepal have been rescued alive. We've just been getting some video of the moment. Let's have a listen to that dramatic moment when two people were pulled out alive. You can hear the joy there of the rescue workers, and the authorities say that Sanjaya Shah, the first person to be rescued, is not in a condition to talk, but the second person, Kabir Mahajan, smiled and was thankful. And if you head to the live page, which is running on this on the BBC website at bbc.com, you will see him wet and covered in mud, but with a big, broad smile on his face. Do check it out. Now, though, we're going to hear about a BBC investigation that has found that more than 80 people have been killed across several African countries following false claims that men's body parts can disappear after being touched by strangers. Despite repeated assurances from doctors and the authorities that there is no medical basis for the claims, the rumours spread rapidly on social media, triggering mob attacks and entire communities gripped by fear. Well, one survivor is Boniface Mgala, a mechanic from southern Tanzania, who was severely beaten after being accused of stealing another man's genitals. Well, the BBC's Alfred Lastek travelled to the Tanzania-Zambia border where the incident happened.
12: Boniface still bears the scars of the day he nearly died in April this year.
13: The father of four says he had gone to a restaurant for lunch with a friend when a crowd suddenly surrounded them. The crowd dragged him outside and began beating him after someone accused him of stealing another man's genitals. Within minutes, the accusation had turned into a brutal mob attack.
14: They were beating my friend over there, and I was being beaten here. We were in the ditches, and they were also throwing stones. It is until I lost consciousness. As for my friend, they took him away to a different location and killed him there.
13: Boniface regained consciousness in hospital 2 days later. Months on, he still suffers constant headaches and sometimes walks with a limp.
14: If I walk for even an hour, I struggle and I still have to be on medication. And now, my life has come to a standstill. I have closed my business. I am not working and I have no support. My children offer their sympathies and the two have always been crying.
13: Boniface says he has no idea who made the original accusations, but by then, fear had already taken hold.
15: Behind me is the Tanzania-Zambia border, one of the region's busiest trade crossings. So earlier this year, the area became the center of widespread panic after rumors of so-called genital theft, which spread through communities on both sides of the border and on social media.
13: Michael Silavwe, a businessman at the border of Tanzania and Zambia, witnessed one of the incidents.
16: I started hearing about genital theft through TikTok and I took it easy. In the evening, I saw people running. I then had to look what was going on outside my shop. Upon following, I learned that a man had been caught and accused of stealing male genitals. Then I found some people beating the man.
13: Several people were arrested and some were sentenced to prison in connection with other mob attacks linked to the genital theft rumors. Boniface says he has not pursued his own case as his priority for now is to recover fully from the injuries he suffered. Medical examinations found no evidence that anyone's genitals had disappeared. The BBC verified videos from several countries showing people being attacked after similar accusations. The rumors had spread from the Democratic Republic of Congo to Zambia, Tanzania, Mozambique, Malawi, and Kenya. As police tried to restore order, those claiming their genitals had disappeared were taken to hospital, but the violence continued. Elias Mwandobo is Tanzania's Momba District Commissioner.
17: Uchambuzi. An analysis and investigation suggested that the incident was rooted in superstitious beliefs, which is linked to criminal acts. Essentially, individuals conspired to commit a crime and incite public panic for their own benefits.
18: Kwa maslahi yao.
13: For Boniface, the impact of that day stays with him. His injuries may heal, but the scars left by misinformation could remain for the rest of his life.
0: That was Alfred Lastak there reporting from the Tanzania-Zambia border.
2: 14 minutes to the hour. Time now for sports news. Isaac Fennin is here.
3: Let's start with the US Open tennis, where the third seed in the men's draw, Felix Auger-Aliassime, was knocked out of the tournament in the second round by Karen Khachanov. The Canadian said he was feeling dizzy and seeing spots during the match. After rain earlier in the week, temperatures reached 30 degrees Celsius in New York, but his opponent says he wasn't too affected.
19: I noticed, I think, maybe after the third set that he was down, let's say, you know. Maybe it was physical aspect, maybe not. Maybe the heat, I don't know. So at this point, I don't want to take out the credit from myself because I was, staying there, fighting 3.5 hours almost, you know, trying to bring the best effort. So, yeah, whatever, you know, we're really good with Felix. So I wish him, if he felt something, speedy recovery. And that's it. We move on.
3: On the women's side of the draw, Naomi Osaka recovered from a second set blip to overcome Katerina Siniakova in three sets, while former US Open champion Iga Swiatek breezed past Argentina's Nadia Podoroska to set up a meeting with Maria Marie Buskova. Elsewhere, Australian tennis player Nick Kyrgios was banned for a month after testing positive for cocaine. The ban was reduced from 3 months because he entered a treatment program and actually ended on Thursday, so he's free to return to the sport. In football, FIFA has accused UEFA of a smear campaign against it and its leadership. FIFA is opposing UEFA's request for documents over President Gianni Infantino's scrap plans to sell off stakes in the World Cup to private investors. Last week, it filed legal papers in the US requesting disclosure of evidence and documents held by two FIFA businesses so it can pursue potentially criminal claims in Switzerland. The new Women's Super League season will begin on Friday as the London City Lionesses welcome Manchester United. Now, the owner of the Lionesses, Michelle Kang, has been speaking to the BBC about her side, who have done some big business in the summer, bringing in two-time Ballon d'Or winner Alexia Putellas, as well as ex-England goalkeeper Mary Earps. Kang says her club's new shirt sponsorship deal with sports brand Nike is the largest in the women's game and actually worth more than some Premier League clubs.
18: And I really wanted to share the, it's not just Michelle's belief. There are so many other people who believe in the future of women's football. They didn't make this decision lightly. They did not write a charity check. They believe in the future, and they believe together we will invest and build this future together.
3: Yes, thought the newly founded US NWSL side Atlanta have a shirt sponsorship deal worth $4 million. We're actually going to hear a little bit more from Kang later on in the program. Plus, we will preview the start of the new WSL season here on Newsday.
2: Isaac, many thanks. Now, for our next story, it's about milk in Kenya. And Rob, one of the things, one of my grievances whenever I come to London is just how little milk we are given to put in our tea. Because Kenya is a big consumer of milk, and tea with milk is a breakfast staple. It's synonymous with breakfast.
0: Well, how much milk are you putting in your cup, Anne?
2: What proportion of the cup is? 25% to 50%. Wow. Of the liquid in the tea that's is milk.
0: Isaac looks horrified by this idea.
2: Every home.
0: A splash of milk.
3: Is all a little bit of milk.
2: So we call breakfast chai. So that's how important tea with milk is. And now, if you're buying milk in Kenya, you may have noticed that it's getting more expensive. The country is facing a shortage, with farmers producing less milk over the past 5 months because of delayed rains, poor pasture, and a sharp rise in the cost of animal feed. Now, the Kenyan government says it's working on immediate and long-term measures to restore milk supplies and protect farmers from losses caused by changing seasons. We can now speak to Irene Githinji, a local farmer and milk seller on the outskirts of Nairobi. Welcome to the program, Irene. Just give us a sense of how bad the situation is.
20: My name is Irene. As you have said, I'm a farmer in Nairobi. We have been experiencing a dry and cold weather, which has affected the production of milk, because the weather has affected the pasture and the fodder availability to feed the cows.
2: Indeed, it's been so bad, even the president said that his own maize crop failed. You have been a dairy farmer and milk seller for 15 years. Have you experienced something like this in the past?
20: No, this is the first time.
2: The problem usually is that you have too much milk.
20: No, it's not that we have too much milk. We normally have milk enough to cater for our customers.
2: What are your customers saying?
20: No, they are just wondering and taking the little we are getting.
2: So what are some of the adjustments they have had to make? What do they say to you?
20: No, they have decided to do away with a lot of milk in their tea.
2: But I imagine for families with young children, it's rather difficult.
20: It is difficult. In fact, some of them are preferring to give the young ones milk, and they take tea without milk.
2: And usually in Kenya, that's a sign that you are not doing well at all if you have to take tea, black tea. Especially for breakfast. What about the price of milk that is available, given the shortage that you're facing?
20: The prices have gone up. They have gone up
2: What do you expect going forward?
20: Now, we are just saying that the rains come, because if once we get the rains within 2-3 weeks, the pasture will be back and we can get enough feed to feed the cows.
2: Many thanks for just painting a picture of the situation on the ground. Irene Githinji, thank you very much for speaking to us. She's a local farmer and milk seller on the outskirts of Nairobi. And we did invite a representative of Kenya's Ministry of Agriculture, Livestock and Fisheries to come on air, but they declined.
0: So you might have to get used to slightly less milky tea, Anne.
2: For now, but well, thankfully, as Irene said there, the turnaround can be quite fast. Coming up, we're expecting the short rains in about a month or so, 2-3 weeks, perhaps the situation will be much better.
0: You've not convinced me, though, to make a quarter of a cup milk. It does seem a little too creamy for me, but maybe Isaac could be persuaded to give it a go, although he did look slightly horrified earlier on.

the Liberian artist Gizino, born Jonathan Lee Pratt, is best known for his global hit, Butter My Bread, but his story is also one of determination and resilience. He grew up in a country still rebuilding after years of civil war, in a music industry with limited infrastructure and a small streaming market. Yet he became the first Liberian artist to score a global hit.

0: Folks on Africa's Nkechi Bono has been speaking to the 31-year-old breakout star on why Liberia has produced relatively few global stars.
1: The industry, we always say it's growing and growing, but I believe it's going slowly because we have been left behind. You know, after the Civil War, a lot of things left the country, a lot. And it's always like people use the old maps to plot the new one, old ones to plot the new one. So if you even look at the scenes in Nigeria, Ghana, and there were old artists that created the scenes, and, you know, push for new artists to come over. So our own time, due to war and things, it didn't go that way. So we didn't know what we were really doing. You understand? There are strategies, you know, promotional strategies, how to get your project to a certain level, connections, international ones, DJs, playlists, and all those things we don't have. Like my country, even the Apple Music, the Spotify, we're still not using it like that. We don't even have up to 30,000 Apple Music users in Liberia.
2: Why?
1: Yes, because, I mean, it also goes with the economy. How many people will be able to buy, you know, subscribe to Apple Music and stuff? Like, we're still trying. But, I mean, through AudioMac, through Boomplay, we're able to get our songs to other people outside of Liberia. So it's going to take time, but in time, we'll get there.
2: Right. You've mentioned the infrastructure challenges, you know, and then, of course, the impact of the civil war in Liberia on industries like the entertainment one. But do you think that young artists like yourself back home in Liberia still have a dream to pursue music? Do you think they still believe that the entertainment industry, although it's at an infancy level, could still catapult them to the global stage?
1: Yeah, I mean, we have a lot of young artists now that are trying. They are bringing up numbers. And we have few people from outside that are trying to invest because the investment too is part. It's just that, like, we don't have a market outside yet. Our language, we speak English and we have this colloquia.
2: So pidgin. That's like a pidgin.
1: Yeah, we have colloquia. Mm-hmm. You know, and it's not like how you guys, Nigerians, sold their colloquia or their pidgin to the world. We haven't really sold ours. Maybe first of all, due to infrastructures, industrial infrastructures, and due to maybe how it applies it, population as well.
2: Right.
1: Yeah, because you can't sell to people that don't know what you're saying, except you have people there to help interpret. You see those things. So we're going to get there, man, like I said. It's gonna take time.
2: But yeah. Now, most people know you through your hit song, Butter My Bread, mm-hmm. right? And this is the song that actually shot you onto the global stage.
1: Right.
2: How has been the journey since then?
1: Well, it's been challenging, but I've been doing my best. You know, as I learned, God doesn't give you what you can handle. So He knows that I'm capable, so I'm doing my best.
2: When you say challenging, what type of challenges have you come across?
1: I think the main one is my people looking up to me to bring more global hit songs because I'm the first to ever got a global hit song from my country. And still, I still have the only global hit song. So hoping we get more from other Liberian artists, but they all look up to me in a way like, when the next Butter My Bread?
2: First of all, how did that make you feel knowing that you're the first artist to hit the global stage from Liberia?
1: I mean, I'm grateful. I was very happy when that happened. You know, I always pray to God for that, to have a global hit song. I've been working hard, so, man, yeah.
2: And you say your you know, people back home are expecting you to be churning out hit after hit. Is that some kind of pressure that you feel?
1: Well, it's pressuring, but I just don't give too much, you know, attention to that. Because one thing I know is, before the year ends, we can even hear 10 global hit songs from the entire Africa. So why must I pressure myself for a small country that I'm from? You know what I'm saying?
2: Are you underestimating the people of Liberia? Because you're saying it's pressure from a small country.
1: No,
2: I'm trying to tell you.
1: Yeah, they rely on me. What I'm trying to say, there are other countries that have over 200 million people, and they can't even produce 10 global hit songs, you know, in a year. You understand? And they have a lot of big names that we know, that we all look up to, you know, when it comes to African music. So why must I, you know, stress and pressure myself? But I know those that support me, my team, Ruler FC, they're there everywhere I go. Every artist I work with, they're there supporting. So I'm just giving my best. God knows He will give when I write.
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0: Hello, you're with Newsday from the BBC World Service with Anne Soy in Nairobi and Rob Young in London.
1: 1 week on from the catastrophic flash floods in Nepal, two hydropower workers have been rescued alive from the tunnels. An industry official tells us that he's optimistic more people will be pulled out alive.
0: Europe's largest car maker, Volkswagen, has announced further job cuts as part of the biggest restructuring ever seen in car making. We'll go live to Germany.
1: We'll also get the reaction of a Palestinian politician after Israel's far-right National Security Minister Itamar Ben-Gvir announced plans to move 2 million Palestinians from Gaza over the next 7 years.
0: And after New York's year-long ban on the use of artificial intelligence in elementary schools, we'll go to Estonia, where AI is being embedded into the education system. But first, a bulletin of the latest news.
2: BBC News with David Harper. Two workers have been rescued alive from a blocked hydropower tunnel in Nepal 9 days after they were trapped by debris from a deadly flash flood that devastated an area on the border with Tibet. The two have been named as Sunjaya Shah and Kabir Mahajan. Uttamblon Lama is the senior vice president of the Independent Power Producers Association Nepal, which represents hydropower developers in the country. He spoke to the BBC.
3: We just got the news that there is supposed to be around 42 people trapped inside the tunnel. So we just heard the good news that two of them is just pulled out and rescue operation is going on. And I'm sure there will be many other will be surviving.
2: More than 1,200 people are known to have died in the floods. Thousands more are still missing. The Argentine president, Javier Milei, has threatened to sanction companies that participate in the exploitation of resources in the Falkland Islands, a territory that Argentina refers to as Las Malvinas. In a televised address, Mr. Milei reiterated Argentina's long-standing claims that the islands and other territories in the South Atlantic are Argentine rather than British.
4: The islands have been part of Argentine territory since the origins of our nation. In 1833, the United Kingdom occupied the Malvinas and established a colonial situation that continues to this day. This means that the islanders, as a population implanted in a usurped territory, do not have a legitimate right to self-determination, and that any argument based on referendums held in the islands is invalid.
2: Argentina and Britain fought a war over the Falklands in 1982. The US Vice President J.D. Vance has said the fighting between the US and Iran is not a war and has avoided specifying when the conflict may end. He was speaking to reporters at the first White House press briefing in weeks. The recent escalation has caused a surge in oil prices to levels not seen since July. Bernd de Boosman is in Washington.
5: Vice President Vance addressed questions and blamed really any lingering problems on the Iranians shooting at ships in the Gulf. He certainly sounded much more upbeat, and he sounded very much more confident than we've heard from officials in recent months and weeks that the United States can get those ships through the Strait of Hormuz and that ultimately we'll see gas prices going down. But then again, the administration has repeatedly said that lower gas prices would be right around the corner, and that still hasn't materialized for many Americans. So I think they'll be waiting to see just when that might happen.
2: Giorgia Meloni's government in Italy has become the longest serving since the country became a republic after the Second World War. As Prime Minister, she's led a period of unprecedented political stability after Italy experienced 68 governments in 80 years. Ms. Meloni is also the country's first female leader and the first with neo-fascist roots to hold office. Her strong opinions were initially met with unease internationally. This is the latest world news from the BBC. The German car group Volkswagen has announced it will cut a further 50,000 jobs by the end of the decade as it undergoes a radical restructuring. It brings the total number of planned layoffs to 100,000, the largest in automotive history. The authorities and locals in northern Tanzania are battling to extinguish a fire that's broken out on the slopes of Mount Kilimanjaro, Africa's highest peak. The fire is burning at an altitude of about 3,400 metres above sea level. Temesgan Debasai reports.
4: Locals reported seeing huge flames blazing between the Kibo and Mwenzi peaks on Thursday. An official from Tanzania's National Parks Authority, TANAPA, told the BBC it's not yet clear what caused the fire. Tanapa says climbing and tourism activities in other parts of the mountain remain unaffected. Mount Kilimanjaro is an important site for biodiversity and tourism, but has experienced several damaging wildfires in recent years. In 2023, a fire that burned for about a week destroyed 17 square kilometers of land, about 1% of the mountain's conservation area.
2: Two psychiatrists in New Zealand have been authorised to prescribe pharmaceutical-grade MDMA to patients with post-traumatic stress disorder. The move makes it only the second country after Australia to approve the use of the illegal drug, often associated with raves. One of the psychiatrists said the drug can help patients feel emotionally open and connected to others, potentially accelerating therapy for PTSD. It will only be administered in a controlled clinical setting as part of a wider treatment programme. A Scottish sea eagle that confounded experts by surviving into adulthood after suffering a badly broken wing has been spotted in the skies above Scotland's west coast. Experts that monitor the Isle of Mull's sea eagle population did not expect the male, which fell from its nest during a storm as a chick, to live. But his parents were observed tending to their offspring while his wing healed. And that's the latest BBC News.
1: Many thanks for the update. Hello and welcome to Newsday on the BBC World Service. We're live in London with Rob Young and here in Nairobi with me and Soli.
0: Coming up, we've got an update on the search and rescue operation following the flash flood disaster in Nepal. We'll also speak to a Palestinian politician to react to a controversial plan unveiled by a far-right Israeli minister to move Palestinians out of the Gaza Strip.
1: And what's the place of artificial intelligence in basic education? To ban it, like New York City has, or to integrate it, like Estonia? We'll hear from the country's education minister.
0: Yeah, let us know your thoughts on that. Get in touch by text or WhatsApp to our usual number, +44 77 86 20 50 85.
1: Now to Nepal, where 1 week from the catastrophic flash flood along the Tibet border, more than 1,000 people have died and nearly 4,000 remain missing. That's according to the Nepali Disaster Agency. However, in the last hour, rescuers have begun pulling out workers from the hydropower tunnels buried by debris, with two people having been pulled out alive so far. This is the dramatic moment the two workers were rescued from the Trishuli 3A hydropower plant. A short while ago, I spoke to Uttam Blon Lama, the senior vice president of the Independent Power Producers Association of Nepal, which represents hydropower developers in the country.

0: you know, family member are devastated here. So it's a very, very, very good news for whole world, and it's like electric kinds of, you know, motivation for us.
1: It must have been a grueling week for you.
0: Yeah, of course. I mean, there is like more, there were three more than 3,000 people working, all like 13 hydropower projects swept away. Bridge, everything is swept away, and 900 hydropower worker is already like missing. Out of that, 400 is still. But yes, this is the one tunnel project. I mean, projects. There is another two projects. Still believing that 300 more need to be reached at least. If we able to communicate with them, that would be great. So we are hoping to have a miracle in even other projects. So this is Erima.
1: Just describe to us how the area looks and give us a sense of how challenging it has been to reach these survivors.
0: Yeah, I mean, Nepal is mountainous country, and the location is very, very strategic. It's a trade route to the Tibet, China, and it's almost, I mean, hilly and mountainous terrain, and you cannot even take a two helicopter at a time, and all the bridges, road, all are swept away, and even livelihood and houses, there is nothing. We all our heavy equipments, everything swept away. So reaching there at the moment, only option that we have is helicopter. And taking the all heavy equipment to remove the debris and all these things is really, really challenging. On top of that, river level is still very high. It's barely, I mean, nobody can cross the river. And so that's all these logistic kinds of issue, and further risks of like landslide and flood is, I mean, delaying all these rescue operation there.
1: And of course, it has been a very frustrating time for the families. Earlier in the week, we spoke to a father and a brother of one of the hydropower workers who was trapped, and they were camped outside waiting. Some of them have been feeling angry.
0: We can feel, because we do the, I mean, hydropower tunnels, we can feel how it feel like being inside the tunnel. So even we are not able to sleep due to all those, you know, remembrance and all those kinds of, I mean, feelings. So, I mean, you can just, I mean, imagine the what kinds of pain going through for the family. So yeah, they are angry. Some, I mean, they also vandalize our offices, but it's absolutely fine. We are trying to calm them down and trying to, you know, I mean, cry along with them.
1: Utam Blon Lama there, Senior Vice President of the Independent Power Producers Association of Nepal.
2: Now, Europe's biggest car maker, Germany's Volkswagen, is to cut a further 50,000 jobs by the end of this decade as part of a radical restructuring. That will bring the total number of planned layoffs to 100,000, the largest in car making history. The group makes brands such as Audi and Porsche and has been struggling in the face of declining demand, American trade tariffs and rising competition from Chinese car makers. Well, we can go to the German city of Cologne now, speak to Alexander Demling, who's the auto correspondent for the German newspaper Der Spiegel. Welcome to the programme. The talks about this have been going on for a number of years now. Just distill for us, would you, how big the crisis is for Volkswagen and for German car making more broadly?
3: Yeah, so the crisis is pretty big. The German car makers are basically they were the most globalized companies, and now with China competing with them, they have a very big China business that's shrinking now because of the competition, because of the tariff from Donald Trump. They are in trouble. They are still profitable, but profits are decreasing, and so they need to cut workers just to bring down cost.
2: And how will they cut these workers? Will people be allowed to retire, maybe retire early, or are huge numbers of people in towns where the biggest employer is likely to be car making just going to be thrown out of the labor force?
3: No, it will be voluntary. So they have a job guarantee until 2030, and they just need to find workers that are willing to go. But still, 50,000 is a pretty big number, and they will look for retirees and people who are willing to look for another job. This will still be a big strain on these cities, because you don't have like productive employment anymore. You have a lot of retirees.
2: And

0: there are the companies that supply components and services to the likes of Volkswagen as well, which will also be hit if Volkswagen's planning to make 1 million fewer cars a year. What is the plan for Germany's industrial base? Germany has been the economic engine of Europe for decades. Car making lay at the heart of that. But China now poses a really big challenge to it.
1: Yeah, so I mean that the plan for Volkswagen short term is moving production to Eastern and Southern Europe, where they have plants that are just producing more cheaply than in Germany. And I think the EU's plan is to force Chinese car makers to come to Europe to produce here. But for Germany, that is pretty dire, because the Chinese, they want to don't want to pay German wages and deal with German unions as well. So we're looking at shrinking German industry for years if nothing else happens.
0: And do political parties have a plan then to retrain Germans to be able to get work, to set up companies, for example, in a world where China dominates global car making in the way that Germany did in the previous century?
1: Yeah, so, I mean, politicians are working on, for example, transforming some of these factories to defense factories. Germany is investing a lot of money into his army, because of the Russian threat. And so some old like car factories could become, defense factories. It's just the question if all of that works. I mean, the car plants are pretty big, and for a tank plant, for example, you don't need that much workers. So either we have to do it through the invisible hand of the market and just people looking for other employment, or you have to invest much more into defense.
0: And is this something that Germans are talking about the need to change the very nature of the country's economy, the way that people earn a living?
1: I think we're not there yet, because Germany is coming from like a long stretch of prosperity, where globalization and the success of car industry and other industries just lifted all boats. And Germans are struggling now with this moment. But I think that the change is inevitable, and the sooner people accept that other industries need to step up, the better.
0: Thanks so much for joining us, Alexander Demling there, the auto correspondent for the German newspaper, Der Spiegel. And so, Anne, there, an industry caught between a rival, China, and an ally, the United States, forcing it to this very dramatic crunch point.
2: Very dramatic indeed. 100,000 jobs. Staggering figures. You're listening to Newsday from the BBC with Rob Young in London and me and Soy in Nairobi. Here is a reminder now of other headlines on the BBC. President Javier Milei of Argentina has threatened tough sanctions against companies that exploit resources in the Falkland Islands or Malvinas. And Giorgia Meloni's government has become Italy's second longest serving since the Second World War. It's coming up to 17 minutes past the hour now. Time for some sports news with Isaac Fennin.
3: Yeah, FIFA has accused UEFA of a smear campaign against it and its leadership. FIFA is opposing UEFA's request for documents over President Gianni Infantino's scrapped plan to sell off stakes in the World Cup to private investors. Last week, it filed legal papers in the US requesting disclosure of evidence and documents held by two FIFA businesses so it can pursue potential criminal claims in Switzerland. With the Women's Super League season beginning on Friday, London City Lionesses take on Manchester United. We're going to hear from Lionesses owner Michelle Kang later on in the programme. US Open tennis next. The third seed in the men's draw, Felix Auger Aliassime, was knocked out of the tournament in the second round by Karen Khachanov. The Canadian said he was feeling dizzy and seeing spots during the match. We also saw the end of French star Gael Monfils' Grand Slam career. He was beaten in straight sets by Leonard Tien. The 40-year-old will retire at the end of the season. And in the women's draw, Naomi Osaka recovered from a second set blip to overcome Katerina Siniakova in three sets, while the former US Open champion Iga Swiatek breezed past Argentina's Nadia Podoroskova.
2: Isaac, many thanks.
0: Now, Israel's far-right National Security Minister Itamar Ben-Gvir has outlined a plan for almost 2 million Palestinians to leave the Gaza Strip within the next 7 years. Mr. Ben-Gvir said the plan was realistic and said there were countries ready to receive people from Gaza. Now, his words come amid a closely fought election campaign in which his support for the Prime Minister Benjamin Netanyahu could be key when it comes to forming a coalition after polling day. We can speak now to Mustafa Barghouti, who's a Palestinian physician and a politician who serves as General Secretary of the Palestinian National Initiative, also currently polling at about 6% in opinion polls should the election for Palestinian president happen as scheduled early next year. Welcome back to the programme. Do you regard this as a serious plan or just electioneering?
4: No, it's not about electioneering, Rob. It's about real policy of Israel. The most shocking thing is that the crime of ethnic cleansing, as it should be called, has become the official policy of Israeli government. These statements by Ben-Gvir were repeated so many times by the Minister of Army in Israel, Katz, who belongs to Netanyahu's party. And they were repeated by Netanyahu himself more than once. So it was the plan, the ethnic cleansing of Gaza, from the very beginning of the war on Gaza. And it
0: Well, of course, Israel says it launched a war of self-defense after the October the 7th attack. But this plan is being talked about as voluntary emigration, that people would be promised housing, education, training for jobs, a financial package as well.
4: How can a war crime be a self-defense act? And second, how can you speak about voluntary when you are exterminating the ability of life in Gaza by besieging Gaza completely, depriving it of clean water, depriving it of electricity, depriving it of medications, depriving it of medical equipment, and putting people in the most difficult conditions where 20,000 injured people and very sick people with cancer are unable to get out for treatment.
0: And so if a Gazan family... If a Gazan family then were tempted by this offer of housing, of travel, of vocational training, of employment support for 2 years, as well as a financial payment, given the desperate conditions Gazans are living in, you would say, do not accept it, do not leave Gaza.
4: Of course, because first of all, where will they go? To Somalia? Where will they be provided really with good conditions? And let me ask you, if we tell the British people, we are ready to move you to another place and give you some of the basic supplies, will they leave their homes? Will they leave their country? Will they leave their schools, their memory, their belonging to this country? Don't forget that what Israel is trying to do is to repeat the ethnic cleansing they did in 1948, when they displaced 70% of the Palestinian people, making them 7 million refugees who are not allowed to come back to their country already for more than 70 years. And add insult to injury, that policy is also implemented in the West Bank, where terrorist settler groups supported by the same Israeli government are attacking Palestinian communities, burning houses, burning cars, shooting people. They already killed 27 Palestinians, including many children, since the beginning of the year.
0: And there has been condemnation of many of those attacks by senior people in the military, and certainly Western nations have been imposing sanctions on Israel. And of course, the allegation of ethnic cleansing in Gaza is contested, and we await the outcome of an international legal ruling on that. If you were to win the Palestinian presidential election, then how would you stand up to a government that might put forward this as a policy? And of course, it is just, as I said before, being put forward amidst the election campaign.
4: We've been advocates of nonviolent resistance for a very long time. We would encounter such a plan with what we do already, which is to help people steadfast and survive, and second, to expose the Israeli policy of committing a war crime and demanding real sanctions on the Israeli government, not on just few settlers, But on the same Israeli government that is funding the terrorist settlers, funding the attacks on the people of Gaza, funding all these terrorist acts against Palestinians, what we need are sanctions, real sanctions on the Israeli government, which is declaring every day that their policy is ethnic cleansing and war crimes.
0: And just yes or no, will the Palestinian elections go ahead as planned?
4: We hope so. I mean, there is lots of pressure.
0: You're not sure. That's interesting. Thank you so much. Mustafa Barghouti there, who's a Palestinian physician, politician, General Secretary of the Palestinian National Initiative. Of course, we wait to see whether those elections do take place, as many Palestinians hope.
2: Now, this time yesterday, we were asking, would you let artificial intelligence system teach your child how to read? And we heard from you, Rob, that your children have already gone through some sort of a curriculum on artificial intelligence.
0: Yeah, my 7-year-old did a bit of a course at school, ended up with a certificate saying she'd studied AI. I don't think it was particularly in-depth. I don't think she'll be writing any AI software any day soon. But it just shows you that it's something that kids have got to get to grips with. It's not going away.
2: Yeah, it's not going away, and it's evolving fast. Well, in New York City, officials announced an unprecedented one-year ban on students using artificial intelligence in public elementary and middle schools. The mayor, Zohran Mamdani, said that schools should stop access to AI educational tools for children up to the age of 14. But across the Atlantic, in Estonia is taking a different approach. It's actually the opposite of what New York City has done. It's the first country in the Baltic region and one of the first globally to implement a comprehensive nationwide artificial intelligence program across its entire public school system. Well, we are joined now by Estonia's education minister to speak to us, Kristina Kallas. Welcome to the program. So before we get to the thinking behind it, how exactly are you integrating artificial intelligence in the education system?
5: Yes, good morning from Estonia. We are integrating AI into upper secondary schools, actually. So this is 16 plus age kids. They are in 10th grade. And it's not a general purpose AI. We also don't think that general purpose AI is actually good for learning. So it's a specifically learning helping designed AI. We call it a Socratic AI. This is an AI chatbot that helps students to strategically think about their learning, their learning assignments, guides them through this learning assignments, but doesn't give them answers. And we have developed it together with OpenAI, and the main purpose of this has always been to push the students to develop more capacity in what we call a higher order cognitive thinking skills, to push them more to do the analytical thinking, systematic thinking, so that they would not be just lazy in their thinking process, but that this AI is an assistant who challenges them in their thinking. And this is the purpose we are using AI for. And we started actually with teachers. So the teachers are the key here. They have to first, of course, understand what AI is and how it functions. But the main thing is it how to use AI to enhance the thinking processes during the learning process itself. So for almost 6 months, we did an intensive training courses to the teachers, and then we gave them licenses to this Socratic AI, and then we brought in students from upper secondary schools.
2: And what about for pupils under the age of 16 who are not yet in upper secondary school? What's your policy approach to that? As we have seen in New York, it's a total ban for 1 year. But what about Estonia?
5: We are very careful about that, especially kids age from 6 to age 13, 14. There we are very careful, but we are training teachers who are teaching those children. The age is 14, 15, 16. I think we have this kind of gradual introduction of AI into the learning process, but not very massive. But let's be honest. Children are using AI, whether this is the Socratic version that we have in school or the general purpose Gemini or ChatGPTs, they are using it. So what I think what the challenge of education systems is that we need to redesign the learning processes and retrain the teachers with the fact in mind that children are using it as an assistant. So how do we teach children nowadays by knowing that they have this machine in their on their phones or on their computers? So how the learning process has to be redesigned so that we would still challenge them in terms of thinking and developing their thinking capacities. And this is the main focus, I think, that we need to do with teachers when it comes to the teacher training, because banning, I mean, maybe it's because of my Soviet history in my childhood when lots of things were banned and as a children, and we just were very, very curious about all the things that were banned. So I'm not a very big fan of banning. I think it
2: and
5: doesn't
2: many
5: really
2: children
5: work.
2: Around the world would be curious about things that are banned. Many thanks for speaking to us. That was Estonia's Education Minister, Kristina Kallas. You're with Newsday from the BBC World Service. Stay with us if you can.
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0: This is Newsday from the BBC World Service with Anne Soy in Nairobi and Rob Young in London.
2: A new UN report accuses foreign networks of fueling Sudan's devastating war.
0: We'll hear from Malawi's climate change minister about the country's preparedness for the potentially devastating impact of El Nino.
2: And in the Spanish enclave of Ceuta, pressure is mounting as thousands of migrants who crossed the border from Morocco a month ago remain in the territory. First in this news.
12: BBC News with David Harper. Two workers have been rescued alive from a blocked hydropower tunnel in Nepal 9 days after they were trapped by debris from a deadly flash flood that devastated an area on the border with Tibet. Nepal's energy ministry says at least 39 people are expected to be rescued from the same tunnel. The Argentine president, Javier Milei, has threatened to sanction companies that participate in the exploitation of resources in the Falkland Islands, a territory that Argentina refers to as Las Malvinas. Mr. Milei reiterated Argentina's long-standing claim to the islands, which are British. Giorgia Meloni's government in Italy has become the longest serving since the country became a republic after the Second World War. In nearly 4 years as Prime Minister, she's led a period of unprecedented political stability after Italy experienced 68 governments in 80 years. The US Vice President J.D. Vance has said the fighting between the US and Iran is not a war and has avoided specifying when the conflict may end. He was speaking to reporters at the first White House press briefing in weeks. The White House website has launched a series of 5 low-resolution online arcade games that promote aspects of President Trump's MAGA policies. Build the Wall is a version of the classic 1980s video game Tetris. In this version, glowing green zombies are obliterated when they crash into the wall. A pig kidney kept a man in the United States free of dialysis for nearly 9 months, a record. The case is also the first time a pig kidney transplant has been used as a temporary bridge while the patient waited for a human kidney. Two psychiatrists in New Zealand have been authorised to prescribe pharmaceutical-grade MDMA to patients with post-traumatic stress disorder. The move makes it only the second country after Australia to approve the use of the drug, the active ingredient in what's commonly known as ecstasy. One of the psychiatrists said the drug can help patients feel emotionally open and connected to others. BBC News.
0: Thank you, David, for that summary of the news. Hello, you're with Newsday from the BBC World Service, coming to you live from Nairobi with Anne Soy, and from London with me, Rob Young. Thanks for joining us today.
2: In this half hour, we've got stories for you from Spain, Sudan, and we speak to Malawi's climate minister as they over the predicted super El Nino. And we also have the Nepalese environment minister talking about climate justice as the country continues to respond to that devastating flash flood that hit the Tibetan region, the border region last week.
0: And we can bring you some updates on the situation in Nepal, because the news we brought you about an hour and a half or so ago was that two people had been rescued alive from a hydro power tunnel in Nepal 9 days after that devastating flash flood on the Nepalese-China border. Well, the wife of one of those rescued workers, Kabir Mahajan, has been speaking to the BBC's Nepali service, talking about how happy she is. She's saying she's seen the photos of him being rescued on Facebook, was very happy, says she's heading towards the army hospital in Kathmandu to see him. Also says, Anne, that she couldn't eat properly, couldn't drink for 10 days. We were very scared. Now she says, we are all happy. We are crying. And the brother also of that man has been talking, telling the AFP news agency, saying, my heart is lighter, the entire family is very happy. And there's the even more positive news that the authorities are saying at least 39 others are expected to be rescued from that tunnel after rescuers heard voices early on Friday.
2: Such great news for the families, and indeed this is a story that's been followed around the world, and people hoping for the best, and the families must be absolutely elated and relieved to find their relatives alive. And there are hundreds more still in the tunnel, so many more families still holding on to hope.
0: And dramatic pictures and video of the moment those two were pulled out from that tunnel. Check them out on the BBC Live page at bbc.com, and of course we'll keep you across those attempts to rescue those 39 others, if there are developments, while we're on the air here on Newsday.
2: We turn to Spain now, where Prime Minister Pedro Sanchez has said that no one foresaw the influx of 72,000 migrants in the enclave of Ceuta last month, as pressure mounts over his handling of the crisis. Speaking to Parliament on Thursday, he said that it was absurd to think that the government knew and did nothing. He was speaking after tens of thousands of people joined protests across the country in support for the people of Ceuta in a move backed by opposition parties. Although most of the migrants have since been sent back to Morocco, some 5,000 remain on the streets and the beaches of Ceuta on the North African coast. And in Ceuta itself, authorities there say that the city is grappling with a rise in the number of sexual assaults. 23 cases have been recorded, but according to Ceuta's chief prosecutor, the figure could be much higher. The BBC's Sherihan Al-Akhras reports now from Ceuta.
13: In a shelter in Ceuta, women and children sit under covers, trying to shield from the hot sun. They're some of the thousands who crossed into Ceuta at the end of July. Most of them told the BBC that they left their homes in search of work in Europe. But for some, reaching Ceuta took a darker turn. Sarah, not her real name, was sexually assaulted while sleeping in the forest. We've changed her name to protect her identity.
14: A married man was next to me and touched me in inappropriate places. I tried to defend myself in that situation, moved away and made sure not to go near him again. I didn't want any trouble, as there were drones overhead and soldiers nearby. I was afraid that if I tried to flee the area, the soldiers would arrest me. I was caught in a difficult dilemma. I was forced to stay there until morning, and I managed to escape.
13: There are concerns that the number of sexual assaults in the city could be higher. Ceuta's chief prosecutor says many victims have not filed a report, either out of fear or because of their current status in Ceuta.
15: Hello.
16: Hello.
15: Thank you for your time. Thank you for talking.
13: Dr. Susana Ascaso has treated several victims. The youngest, she says, was just 10 years old.
15: It's surprising for us. We are not used to that things, but it's horrible.
13: Beyond the emergency room, Dr. Ascaso is concerned, like many others in Ceuta, about how the small Spanish enclave will cope with those migrants who remain.
16: They're sleeping at the mountains and the beach and doing everything they want without any law, under any law. So I think they have to take care of them and get it to the border again, to Morocco.
13: Others, like Sabah, have stepped in to help. She's opened her home to feed migrants. We met her as she prepared food.
17: We want to help, but the conditions are dire. You see girls going through rape, sleeping in the forest. Any one of them could be my daughter, my granddaughter, or a member of my own family.
13: It's thought that there could be more than 5,000 migrants still in Ceuta. Around 1,500 of them are unaccompanied minors. Many are being housed in shelters, but some are still sleeping outside. In recent days, there's been growing tensions between migrants and locals, and the government is under growing pressure to resolve the crisis. But for now, the migrants left in the city are waiting to find out what happens next.
2: Sherihan Alakhraz there from Ceuta.
0: Now, the conflict in Sudan shows no sign of letting up, with the two warring parties, the Sudanese army and its rival paramilitary Rapid Support Forces, continuing to battle each other for more than 3 years now. And a new fact-finding report from the United Nations says foreign networks are fueling Sudan's civil war and supplying drones that are worsening violence against civilians. We can speak now to Mona Rishmawi, who is an expert member of the UN fact-finding mission, who was part of this investigation. Welcome to the programme. Just briefly, talk us through your main finding, would you?
18: Thank you so much. As you said in your introduction, we have documented intensified drone operations throughout Sudan in the last few months, actually. And since we did our report on hallmarks of genocide in Al-Fashir, what we actually discovered when we were looking into this is there is a whole network of foreign support to particularly to the rapid response forces, rapid support forces, that actually enables these drone operations and other sophisticated weapons to be used in Sudan and to harming civilians. I have to say that these drones are used by both the rapid support forces, RSF, and the army, the Sudanese armed forces, but the impact is incredibly huge by the rapid support forces. So this external support has actually harmed civilians in an incredible way, leading to what we called in Al-Fashir hallmarks of genocide. And
0: you're saying
18: other
0: that both sides, the rapid support forces and the Sudanese army, are using drones against civilians?
18: They are using drones. I think both of them are using drones. I think the disproportionate impact by the rapid support forces is very, very clear. We are looking into the army right now, and we are looking, we have documented in the report quite a few cases where civilians were harmed by what we think are armed armies, drones, including in very famous case in a place in Darfur called Dain.
0: Now, foreign assistance to both sides in the Sudanese civil war has been well documented for a number of years. The United Arab Emirates, for example, has rejected allegations before, denies that it has been helping one party in the conflict. What does your report change in the United Nations, in the United Nations Security Council? Does it change anything?
18: Well, two things to say here. One is that we will submit our report on Monday. We will submit it to the Human Rights Council. We know that there is an active discussion in the Security Council about the possibility of expanding the current armed embargo, which is imposed on Darfur, to Sudan. In one of our recommendations in this report is actually this is a good idea, because we think that this is, and we have called for that now for several years, I would say, since 2024. We think this is really important. What the report does is that it shows that this network involves entities individuals, contractors, spanning, going from Colombia to Africa through, as you said, the United Arab Emirates. And this is quite a sophisticated network that really needs to be tackled head on, because without
0: who's tackling, going to tackle this sophisticated network?
18: It has to be the states. It has to be the states involved. The states, you know, territories are being used in Chad, Libya, Somalia, and we, of course, in the United Arab Emirates, Colombia. We name actually 8 states in this report where we think that their territory is being used, and they are not doing sufficiently enough. We don't go as far as saying they are complicit in this, but what we are saying is that they are not doing sufficiently enough to stop this arms transfer that is taking place and harming civilians.
0: And most of these countries say it's just not happening. It's complete rubbish. Somalia says it's taking the allegations seriously. Don't you need the Security Council powers, many of whom do business with some of the countries you've mentioned, to tackle this? And it looks like they're just not going to.
18: Well, we have very strong evidence. We wouldn't have said what we said without very strong evidence, including documentary evidence, meaning documents we have.
0: No, and my point is that the powers that run the world don't seem to accept that or want to act upon it.
18: That's why our report is important. We are putting the information in front of the entire world, in front of the public opinion, in front of you, the BBC, telling your audience what is going on. And I think we need to call on these governments to take it extremely seriously, because thousands are being killed as we are talking, and we need to take the situation seriously. People are being displaced, infrastructure, hospitals, schools, mosques, markets are being bombed. And this is a country of 56 million people. It's extremely serious what is going on in Sudan, and it impacts all its neighbors and beyond.
0: And so that is why we cover it on this program most days. Thank you so much, Mona Rishmawi, there, who's an expert member of the UN fact-finding mission, which was a part of that UN investigation. And officials from the UAE and Chad have rejected the allegations. Somalia says it is taking them seriously.
2: A quarter to the hour now, time for sports news. Isaac Fennin is here.
3: Yeah, the new Women's Super League season begins on Friday. London City Lionesses taking on Manchester United. The Lionesses have had a pretty busy summer, and they've brought in some real quality reinforcements, including two-time Ballon d'Or winner Alexia Putellas, as well as England's ex-goalkeeper Mary Earps. They are bankrolled by the American Michelle Kang, and she's been speaking to the BBC's Mike Williams.
19: This is a club that's dedicated to women. We're not sharing facilities. This is not a second side project. This is women's team is the project. We're the only independent team. So everything we do is really 100% with our female athletes in mind. And that's a huge difference. And I think a lot of players love to see what that vision could help them really thrive. And as a player and as a team.
20: Some of the really big names that you have brought to the club this summer, it is probably fair to say, are not at the very peak of their career. Have you, as a lot of other sports teams often do, aimed to perhaps bring in a bit of stardust to the club to boost your own profile, the team's profile, at the same time?
19: Yeah, I mean, I think every team needs a mix. You need experienced players who would lead the team and help young players come through. We are focusing a lot on youth development, and we have quite a few young players who can learn from all these experienced players.
20: You mentioned earlier that London City Lionesses are the WSL's only fully independent side. You have no equivalent men's team. How proud are you of that status, and would you like to see more independent teams in the WSL?
19: Yeah, I absolutely would like to see more independent teams. That doesn't mean that that you have to be totally independent. I'm really grateful for the decision that Sunderland made, which is that their primary focus is men's team, which is absolutely okay. But then they realized that the women's team may not get the necessary attention and resources. So they looked out and found somebody who is willing to put all the necessary investment and resources to really grow women's team. So there are multiple business models, but I think the key is that the women's teams will need to get the necessary attention, the resources, so that they can be on their own.
20: You mentioned you were pleased to see the recent arrangement at Sunderland as regards to their women's team. I wonder what you also made of recent comments by Sir Jim Ratcliffe, one of the co-owners at Manchester United, when he said that their women's team, Manchester United Women, was not a priority for him. I mean, you perhaps wonder what their growth potential would be if women's football was higher up on his list of priorities and invested in more.
19: I totally respect his decision, or for that matter, any other owner who feels that the men's team is a priority. That's totally okay. It's their business. But then find other people, bring them in to get the necessary attention. Women's football is not a side project. It's not a community charity project. They deserve due attention and resources. So I hope that not only Manchester United, but other teams find a way to support women's teams and make the necessary investment.
20: And speaking of investment, there is a significant announcement, isn't there, ahead of this new WSL season concerning London City and a landmark front of shirt deal.
19: Nike have announced is London City's front of shirt sponsor. And it is really proof of the momentum behind the club. The value of our front of shirt deal is higher than some of the Premier League men's teams, the front of shirt deals. This deal reflects the growing commercial value of women's football. So for all those doubters out there, take notice. The opportunity for brands is getting bigger. And partnerships like this show that leading companies increasingly see women's clubs not as an add-on, but as important sporting and cultural properties in their own right.
3: That is the American billionaire and owner of the London City Lionesses, Michelle Kang, speaking to the BBC's Mike Williams.
2: Isaac, many thanks. Now, we look at a warning from the United Nations Secretary General Antonio Guterres that the world has entered a danger zone of extreme weather. His comments come after the World Meteorological Organization released its latest data on the impacts of the El Nino weather pattern, showing that it could be the strongest for more than 70 years. The naturally occurring El Nino will change weather patterns around the world, and they come on top of rising global temperatures brought about by human-induced climate change. In southern Africa, the countries there are being warned to prepare for drier and hotter conditions, while in the Horn of Africa, we will see wetter than normal conditions. So what should countries be doing now to prepare for a season of extreme weather? We're now joined by Patricia Wiskis, Minister for Natural Resources and Climate Change of Malawi. You're Minister for Climate Change, but just to be clear, this is a question I put to the Secretary General of the World Meteorological Organization. El Nino is not necessarily linked to climate change, is it?
1: It is actually linked to issues of climate change, and in Malawi, the Department of Meteorological Services sits directly under my ministry. But that aside, the fact is that usually when a natural disaster like that hits, it depends on the preparedness and the resilience of particular countries in terms of how they're able to hold up to the crisis.
2: How is Malawi preparing?
1: Yeah, so the president has been very clear about establishment of a cabinet El Nino committee to prepare and enable the country to be able to respond when the crisis hits. So at the moment, as Malawi, we are not waiting to start acting after the climate has already hit. We are already up and down, trying to come up with anticipatory action on how best we'll be able to build resilience among communities that are very vulnerable.
2: So what are some of the measures that you're taking on the ground?
1: Well, that is exactly how we have the El Nino Committee established. So we are looking at this from a holistic point of view, particularly recognizing that issues of drought do not affect only the agriculture sector. So in terms of food, we are looking at securing food stocks as a buffer so that when the drought hits and there's not enough in the country, we'll be able to provide food to the country. We are also making some investments in early warning in order to ensure that our the climate information reaches our farmers in good time to enable them make decisions in terms of when they should plant, what commodities they should plant. And we are also looking at other aspects such as the water supplies. We are talking to our water resources committees to see how best we can harvest and use the water resource in this anticipated El Nino drought.
2: Malawi experienced a serious drought more than a decade ago and 2 years ago as well. How are the lessons from those two episodes feeding into your programs now, your preparations?
1: So one of the biggest lessons that we got from the 2015 and the 2024 droughts is that as government, we cannot wait to act after the crisis has already hit. What is very, very important is to make sure that we put in place strategies. We take anticipatory action to ensure that we are prepared for what's coming. However, I should make it very clear that honestly, no government can completely eliminate the risk of drought-related climate disasters. What we are trying to do, though, is to minimize the impact of the drought among our most vulnerable communities.
2: So in terms of food, because it's such a basic need for people that they need for supplies, what do the preparations look like? Is it having like a strategic reserve as well as for water?
1: Exactly, yes. That's exactly what we're looking at. So what the committee is trying to do is to make sure that we put in place enough food stock for now while the commodity is still available on the market, because once the drought hits, definitely it's going to affect the yield in terms of food. So we are trying to stock our grain reserves strategically to ensure that we have enough. And we're not only looking at 2027, because the impact of El Nino are expected to go beyond 2027. So we're also trying to make contingency plans in terms of the food stock for the year 2028 and 2029.
2: So going into the future as well. Thank you very much for speaking to us, Patricia Wiskes, Minister for Natural Resources and Climate Change of Malawi. We've been receiving some breaking news from Nepal, some great news for families there that have been waiting for more than a week for news about their relatives who had been stuck in those tunnels, hydropower tunnels in Nepal. Two people have been rescued alive from a blocked hydropower tunnel there 9 days after the catastrophic flash flood that hit the country. Rescue workers continue in half a dozen hydropower tunnels in which more than 150 people are believed to be trapped. And we have heard from officials that there is optimism that more people can be rescued. Now, Nepal's flood disaster comes after years of warning that ice and permafrost in the Himalayas is melting due to climate change. Nepal's Prime Minister Bilan Shah said that the time has come to present a strong case before the international community on the threat of climate change. Well, one of those doing just that is Nepal's Environment Minister, Gita Chaudhary. She is in Timor-Leste for a meeting of developing countries ahead of the United Nations Climate Change Conference, COP31. She's been calling for greater action against climate change, particularly as it affects least developed countries, one of which is Nepal, that is the LDCs.
4: As a minister also leading the forest and environment board, we can say this is the climatic disaster. Evidences are clear. And it is a cumulative and compounding impact of global warming. So the Himalayas warming is rapid and mountain slopes are becoming more unstable. This is no longer a future climate risk. It is loss and damage happening now and today.
2: It is happening now, indeed, and it has been such a huge devastation for your country, for the people who are affected there. And I wonder, as Environment Minister, how this shapes how you go to meetings like the one you're attending currently, planning for the climate conference, the upcoming COP31.
4: Basically, when you see our contribution in green gas emission is, we can say, very low. This is not the first time Nepal is facing, before also, in the future also we are going to face. So, and another thing is what happens to the ice in the mountain does not stay in the mountain always. Communities that contributed least to the global warming are confronting its most dangerous consequences.
2: So you are calling for climate justice, financing, especially for least developed countries like yours, you know, and other members are attending that meeting with you. What would climate justice look like if you receive the kind of financing that you're calling for?
4: When we see the global warming is increasing every day, we can say mountain and the Ismail Island countries are facing every year, their lives and livelihoods are impacted by all these things. So that's why climate justice for the LDCs is very necessary. And we always get sympathy from the developed countries. But the countries from the LDCs, they always get sympathy. They never get justice. So this time we are demanding, if you are not going to give us justice, then you don't need to give us sympathy also. We don't need sympathy. So this is how we are intervening for the climate justice.
2: So you think that we are likely, or you are likely to see a repeat of the kind of disaster that has been witnessed over the past week. What are you doing at the moment to try and mitigate against the impact of such occurrences?
4: So basically, we are focusing on the rescue, relief and rehabilitation together. And we are also asking the help from all over the globe. And people from Nepal also, they are standing with the government.
2: Nepal's Environment Minister Geeta Chaudhary there speaking to me a little earlier. This is Newsday from the BBC World Service. There's plenty more to come.
5: Hi, I'm Marshall Terry, Morning Edition host here at WFAE. The question I get the most about my job is, what time do you wake up? And when I respond, oh, you know, usually around 2 or 2:30, I can just see on people's faces this sort of expression of, oh my gosh, how do you do that? 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

0: Hello, you're with Newsday from the BBC World Service with Anne Soy in Nairobi and Rob Young in London.
1: Hope and expectation in Nepal as two hydropower workers are pulled out of a tunnel alive 9 days after a devastating flash flood at the Nepal-Tibet border. We'll bring you the latest from the rescue site.
0: Europe's biggest car maker, Germany's Volkswagen, is to cut a further 50,000 jobs by the end of this decade as part of a radical restructuring.
1: We'll get the reaction from Israel after the country's far-right national security minister announced plans to move 2 million Palestinians from Gaza over the next 7 years.
0: And Isaac Fannin, the sport, will be looking ahead to the Women's Super League season, which starts today. London City Lionesses take on Manchester United. But first, a bulletin of the latest news.
2: BBC News with Danielle Jaworwiecka. Two workers have been rescued alive from a blocked hydropower tunnel in Nepal, 9 days after they were trapped by debris from a deadly flash flood that devastated an area on the border with Tibet. More than 1,200 people are known to have been killed by the flood, which started when part of a glacier collapsed. Our South Asia correspondent Azadeh Mashiri reports from the Nepalese district of Rasua.
3: Amid all the devastation, this is a moment of hope. Rescuers suddenly heard voices in the Trishuli 3A tunnel more than a week after the flood that has devastated border areas. Rescuers made their way through flooded tunnels choked with mud and debris. The crew had previously blasted a hole in the crown of the tunnel and had descended on ropes. Excavators have also been used and oxygen is being pumped in. The survivors are now being airlifted to army hospitals for treatment, and the hope is more will follow.
2: Argentina's president, Javier Milei, has threatened to sanction companies that participate in the exploitation of oil resources in the Falkland Islands, a British territory that Argentina refers to as Las Malvinas. In 2013, residents voted overwhelmingly to remain British. In a televised address, Mr. Milei reiterated Argentina's long-standing claim to the Falklands and other territories in the South Atlantic.
4: The islands have been part of Argentine territory since the origins of our nation. In 1833, the United Kingdom occupied the Malvinas and established a colonial situation that continues to this day. This means that the islanders, as a population implanted in a usurped territory, do not have a legitimate right to self-determination, and that any argument based on referendums held in the islands is invalid.
2: Giorgia Meloni's government has become the longest-serving in Italy since it became a republic after the Second World War. She's the country's first female prime minister. Clizia Sala reports.
5: Giorgia Meloni has been in office for nearly 4 years. At the head of a coalition led by her hard-right Brothers of Italy party, she's led a period of unprecedented political stability for Italy, a country that has seen 68 governments in 80 years. Her strong opinions were initially met with unease in some quarters internationally, but she soon built strong relations with the European Commission chief Ursula von der Leyen. Initially strongly allied with Donald Trump, relations with the US president have recently been more strained. Within Italy, her support say she's boosted employment and implemented stricter fiscal discipline, but critics claim that her government has survived by neglecting vital structural reforms.
2: The US Vice President J.D. Vance has said the fighting between the United States and Iran is not a war and has avoided specifying when the conflict may end. Mr. Vance said the US had ended major combat operations despite renewed attacks by both sides this week. You're listening to the World News from the BBC. Cuba's government has announced a new batch of free market reforms as a deepening economic crisis continues, as well as a US oil blockade. The rule changes aim to attract foreign investment and boost the island's private sector. They allow foreign companies to hire employees without going through state employment agencies, and Cuban firms to open bank accounts abroad without authorization from the authorities. The BBC understands that the British government is due to approve a controversial new gas field off the coast of Aberdeen in northeast Scotland. The Jackdaw project was first approved by the former Conservative government in 2022, but was delayed by legal challenges by environmental groups. Two psychiatrists in New Zealand have been authorised to prescribe pharmaceutical-grade MDMA to patients with post-traumatic stress disorder. It's only the second country after Australia to approve the use of the drug, the active ingredient in what's commonly known as ecstasy. One of the psychiatrists said the drug could help patients feel emotionally open, potentially accelerating therapy for PTSD. It's been revealed that a genetically modified pig kidney kept a 66-year-old man in the United States free of dialysis for nearly 9 months, a record. Our health correspondent, Dominic Hughes, has the details.
6: Tim Andrews had been diagnosed with end-stage kidney disease when he received a kidney from a genetically modified Yucatan miniature pig in January 2025. He lived successfully with the new organ for nearly 9 months before moving to short-term dialysis and receiving a human kidney. This procedure marks the longest dialysis-free survival after a pig kidney transplant in a living human and is also the first transition from a pig to a human kidney transplantation. The idea is that faced with a shortage of organs, this type of operation can help bridge the gap between end-stage kidney failure and finding a suitable donor organ.
2: And that's the latest BBC News.
1: Many thanks for those updates. Hello and welcome to Newsday on the BBC World Service. We're live in London with Rob Young and here in Nairobi with me and Soy. Our top story, good news coming in from Nepal as two people are rescued alive from the hydropower tunnels, renewing hopes of finding more survivors.
0: We've also got stories about the massive restructuring at the German carmaker Volkswagen, Israel's controversial plan on Gaza, and a backlash in Spain over a migrant crisis in its North African enclave of Ceuta. Your thoughts always welcome, of course, by text or WhatsApp. Send them to +44 77 86 20 50 85.
1: We begin this hour in Nepal, where 1 week on from the catastrophic flash floods along the Tibet border, more than 1,000 people have died and nearly 4,000 or more are missing, according to Nepal's disaster agency. However, in the last few hours, rescuers have begun pulling workers from hydropower tunnels buried by debris, with two people so far rescued. This is the dramatic moment. The workers were rescued from the Trishuli 3A hydropower plant.
0: Scenes of joy there at the entrance to that tunnel. And for an update on the situation there, I've been speaking to the BBC Nepali service correspondent, Fanindra Dahal.
7: We are now seeing very dramatic footages from the Trishuli A hydropower project site, where evacuation work was evacuation work was continued for the last 1 week. Two have been rescued, and we saw one rescued worker, Sanjay Saha, who was receiving oxygen support after being brought out from the tunnel, while another rescued, Kabir Maharjan, he joined hands and expressed his gratitude towards the rescuers in footages that were shared from the site of the tunnel area. Officials have told us that the tunnel is 170 meters long and they have reached nearly 100 meters inside it. And search and rescue in

0: and they think this is a kind of miracle. We have been speaking with the wife of one of the rescued individual. She told us that she was not eating or drinking for the last 10 days. The whole family was in grief. And as soon as she learned about her husband's rescue from social media, she headed to her hospital. And another family which lives in southern part of Nepal, when they heard the news, the parents immediately left home and they are trying to come to Kathmandu to meet their son. And her sister and the sister told us that she was very happy and they thought it is kind of a miracle.
1: They're not the only ones who think it's a miracle. Experts who've been quoted in the past couple of hours say the expectation was that an awful lot of these people were not expected to emerge from these tunnels alive. And yet there is the news that perhaps 39 more could be rescued today as well.
0: Yesterday, I was in the tunnel area and the officials there were working round the clock. There were excavators and machines that were drilling and like soldiers were using their hands to wipe out mud and debris using shovels. They thought that in the initial recce of the area, they saw some clean water that was coming out from the tunnel area, and they anticipated that if those who were trapped got access to water and oxygen in some form, they would survive. They shared a very optimistic note yesterday, and they had claimed that they would be able to make some breakthrough today, which happened.
1: And are people focused on these rescue attempts, on these two men who've been rescued alive, or is the focus still very much on the destruction that, that so many people are still dealing with?
0: Yeah, in the hydropower stations alone, in different hydropower stations, around 900 workers are missing, and many are thought to be missing inside the tunnels. Yesterday, I spoke with a spokesperson of the Energy Ministry, who told me that they are working on at least 7 such tunnels where workers are feared trapped.
2: The BBC Nepal service correspondent there, Panindra Dalal. And we can now speak to Arnold Dix, the president of the International Tunneling and Underground Space Association, who is currently in Nepal. And Panindra there was just talking about, you know, the miracle that has happened. How much of a miracle was this?
3: Now, this is absolutely squarely up the middle of miracle territory. I mean, we're big teams of people are working on this. We've got, as he just said, men with shovels and their hands digging underground in tunnels, to people on computers comparing satellite imagery with what we're getting from helicopters and historical drawings. And in the end, a good dose of miracle. And that's what you're witnessing right now.
2: And digging for tens of meters, I can see on the BBC website that they're estimating that they dug through around 50 to 60 meters of debris that had blocked the tunnel. Just how complicated is this rescue effort?
3: So, I've been doing this all my life. There has never been a more complex series of rescues than this, and they're all really hard. So what we're dealing with here is a unique, never done before rescue. In the history of the planet, we've never pulled this off before, because the explosive power of what came down that valley mixed huge boulders with mud. And so we didn't even know where the power stations were on day one. So when the government reached out, my first task was to try and help figure out where they even were, because they were gone.
2: Because it had been covered.
3: And blown away. So all the surface structures had been blown up. So they were gone. And then on top of that, I haven't measured it exactly, but a huge amount of material on top of that. So the entrance to the tunnel that your listeners or viewers can see, where we're looking down into the tunnel where these men are crawling up through the mud, that was on the side of a hill. That wasn't underground. That tunnel, that entrance was up a hill. And so on

0: The vision on the CCTV as the tsunami thing was coming down the valley, we see people running up the hill and seeking refuge in that tunnel with it being above them. And now, with so much of that avalanche material, we're having to drill down below. That's the scale of this. This is extraordinarily difficult. The army have just done the most incredible job on the ground to be delivering this.
1: You're having to drill down, but also blast. How delicate is that?
0: Well, I mean, we never do blasting normally when we're doing a human rescue, because you end up blowing people up. And yet we're doing blasting here because we've got no option, because we're confronted with rocks bigger than cars in our way. And so the only way we can get through is to blow them up. And so, I mean, armies are pretty good at blowing things up, but they've shown incredible restraint and engineering competence to be able to blow them up without blowing up the people we're trying to rescue, and also blowing them up in a way that doesn't destroy the structure that at the moment is giving us protection, as they're crawling just the crown of the tunnel towards the powerhouse. Just extraordinarily complex, incredible miracles out of it. I'm feeling pretty good.
1: Your line was very good, and it just went down momentarily there. So let's hope that it stays that way. Because we can hear you now. Because I just need to hear from you, with your expertise and having been on the ground observing all this. Obviously, families are very hopeful right now after the rescue of these two hydropower workers. But realistically, what can you say about the prospects of finding other survivors?
0: Absolutely. We've got the runs on the board. Up until just a few minutes ago, we were dealing with computation, theory, our best professional judgment, and just good old-fashioned hard work. Now we've got two people out. We've got the first ever proof that this technique can work, and it's going to spur us on to try even harder. This is the best news, absolutely the best news that we could have at the moment. Other agencies had said we were moving into a recovery mode. We resisted that and actually said, for us underground, this is not recovery mode. We're in rescue mode, and we're in turbo rescue mode now, because we've got two people alive. So, yeah.
1: Well done for not giving up, and a lot of congratulations coming from our listeners. Mystic in George Brook says, I must commend the rescue team for their tremendous effort in saving lives. Many thanks for speaking to us. Arnold Dix, president of the International Tunneling and Underground Space Association, who's currently in Nepal.
2: Now, Europe's biggest car maker, Volkswagen, is to cut a further 50,000 jobs by the end of this decade as part of a radical restructuring. It brings the total number of planned layoffs to 100,000, the largest in car making history. The German group makes brands such as Audi and Porsche and has been struggling in the face of declining demand, American trade tariffs and competition from Chinese car makers. Alexander Demling is the auto correspondent for the German newspaper Der Spiegel. So how big a crisis is this for Volkswagen and for the German car makers more broadly?
3: So the crisis is pretty big. The German car makers are basically, they were the most globalized companies, and now with China competing with them, they have a very big China business that's shrinking now because of the competition, because of the tariffs from Donald Trump. They are in trouble. They are still profitable, but profits are decreasing, and so they need to cut workers just to bring down cost.
2: And how will they cut these workers? Will people be allowed to retire, maybe retire early? Or are huge numbers of people in towns where the biggest employer is likely to be car making just going to be thrown out of the labour force?
3: No, it will be voluntary. So they have a job guarantee until 2030, and they just need to find workers that are willing to go. But still, 50,000 is a pretty big number, and they will look for retirees and people who are willing to look for another job. And this will still be a big strain on these cities, because you don't have like productive employment anymore. You have a lot of retirees.
2: And there are the companies that supply components and services to the likes of Volkswagen as well, which will also be hit if Volkswagen's planning to make a million fewer cars a year. What is the plan for Germany's industrial base? Germany has been the economic engine of Europe for decades. Car making lay at the heart of that. But China now poses a really big challenge to it.
3: Yeah, so I mean that the plan for Volkswagen short term is moving production to Eastern and Southern Europe, where they have plants that are just producing more cheaply than in Germany. And I think the EU's plan is to force Chinese car makers to come to Europe to produce here. But for Germany, that is pretty dire, because the Chinese, they don't want to pay German wages and deal with German unions as well. So we're looking at shrinking German industry for years if nothing else happens.
2: And do political parties have a plan then to retrain Germans to be able to get work, to set up companies, for example, in a world where China dominates global car making in the way that Germany did in the previous century?
3: Yeah, so, I mean, politicians are working on, for example, transforming some of these factories to defense factories. Germany is investing a lot of money into this army because of the Russian threat. And so some old like car factories could become defense factories. It's just the question if all of that works. I mean, the car plants are pretty big, and for a tank plant, for example, you don't need that much workers. So either we have to do it through the invisible hand of the market and just people looking for other employment, or you have to invest much more into defense.
2: And is this something that Germans are talking about the need to change the very nature of the country's economy, the way that people earn a living?
3: I think we're not there yet, because Germany is coming from like a long stretch of prosperity, where globalization and the success of car industry and other industries just lifted all boats. And Germans are struggling now with this moment. But I think that the change is inevitable, and the sooner people accept that other industries need to step up, the better.
2: That's the auto correspondent for the German newspaper Der Spiegel, Alexander Demling.
1: You're listening to Newsday from the BBC with Rob Young in London and me, Anne Soy, in Nairobi. A reminder now of our other headlines on the BBC. President Javier Milei of Argentina has threatened tough sanctions against companies that exploit resources in the Falkland Islands or Malvinas. And Giorgia Meloni's government has become Italy's longest serving since the Second World War. I look now at sports news with Isaac Fennell.
4: Yeah, the Women's Super League season begins this evening with Manchester United travelling to face London City Lionesses. Their owner, Michelle Kang, has been speaking to the BBC, and she revealed that their new front of shirt sponsor, Nike, is the largest in the women's game. She says it's more than some Premier League clubs. We're going to talk about the upcoming season a bit later on in the programme. We've also got one Premier League match on Friday evening too, Ipswich Town playing Liverpool. Could we see the Reds debut their new signing Bradley Barcola at the US Open Tennis for a second match in a row? Alexander Zverev has been taken to a second set, to a fifth set, I should say. He was leading that one by a break against the Frenchman Quinton Halas. In fact, he has won that match 6-4, 4-6, 7-6, 6-7, 6-3. We'll have more sport for you a little bit later on in the programme.
2: To Israel now, where the country's far-right National Security Minister Itamar Ben-Gvir has outlined a plan for almost 2 million Palestinians to leave the Gaza Strip within the next 7 years. Mr. Ben-Gvir said the plan was realistic and that there were countries ready to receive people from Gaza. Now, his words come amid a closely fought election campaign in which his support for the Prime Minister, Benjamin Netanyahu, could be key after votes have been cast. Well, for reaction to this, we can speak now to Nitzana Darshan-Leitner, who's the president of Shirat Hadin, the Israel Law Centre. Welcome back to the programme. Is this a serious plan, or is it just electioneering?
5: Listen, the voluntary immigration has been talked about for 3 years now. It actually was initiated by President Trump, that never moved forward because Egypt and Jordan that refused to allow Gaza to transit through their territory, let alone accept them themselves. But since then, nobody has been talking about this plan, neither Itamar Ben-Gvir. Just 3 years after, suddenly it came up, rise again, and you can't assume otherwise that it was a election stunt. He's trying to attempt to outflank Netanyahu on the right amid the fever of the election campaign.
2: Okay. On Donald Trump, he did seem to walk back his initial suggestion that people should leave Gaza, saying in October last year that he would encourage people to stay and offer Gazans the opportunity to build a better Gaza. On this point about voluntary emigration, if their home has been destroyed, if they don't have a job because their place of work has been destroyed, if the economy is in tatters, is offering them the chance to leave really voluntary? Because nobody would want to live in the conditions that Gazans are currently enduring, surely.
5: 100%. Nobody would like to live in a destroyed area, but nobody has any legal obligation to rebuild the place from scratch. Hamas, that governed the Gaza Strip and initiated October 7, took upon itself a disaster that will happen to the Gaza Strip. Israel, in order to retaliate against Hamas and to eliminate it, did a lot of military actions in Gaza Strip that caused a total destruction. Yet Hamas is in power, and if anybody has an obligation to rebuild Gaza, it's Hamas itself, that utilized all the billions of dollars that it received in order to expand its military operation rather to take care of the population.
2: All of it is Israel in its war that has destroyed the buildings in Gaza. But on this point about whether it is voluntary or not, would it really be...
5: Right.
2: You're
5: so
2: a lawyer. Would it be voluntary in law if somebody was living in those conditions?
5: Right. So absolutely. If now it's a destroyed place, the citizens in Gaza, the residents of Gaza, has a choice either to live under rebels or to move out. Unfortunately, nobody let them move out. There is no place that anybody can accept that. Europe and other countries like Britain that are so concerned on the fate of the Palestinians that living in Gaza will not open the door as they did for the tens of millions of refugees that fled from Syria and from Ukraine and from other countries in times of conflict. Therefore, the residents of Gaza has no obligation, has no future to live in Gaza, and whoever willingly wants to live have the right to live.
2: But that's the point, isn't it? And we heard that from a Palestinian politician an hour ago. If people are living in the direst of conditions that there are, in a conflict the likes of which we haven't really seen because people were not able to flee Gaza, they were prevented from doing so by Israel and by Egypt, then they wouldn't be leaving voluntarily. They don't have the kind of free choice that most people in war have.
5: Okay, and whose fault is this?
2: Well, the conflict had two parties to it, didn't it?
5: Who's responsible for this situation? The entire world that care about Gaza should come and find a solution to rebuild Gaza, a solution to let the people live, a solution to destroy one and for all Hamas organization that keeps these people as hostages in their own place.
2: There is an international plan. Donald Trump's envoy for the Board of Peace has put it forward. Hamas has signed up. The Israeli government hasn't.
5: Let's hope. No. Hamas was supposed, according to this plan, to disarm. I didn't see him disarming. The opposite. I see him arming itself. I see him rebuilding their tunnels. I see him controlling the population and the humanitarian aid and taking it to themselves and selling them in the black market.
2: Thank you so much for joining us. That is Netzana Darshan Leitner there, president of Shurat Hadin, the Israeli Law Center, joining us from Israel.
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7: I'm Mike Collins. On the next Charlotte Talks Local News Roundup, the reopening of Jail North is just weeks away after the county commission votes unanimously to approve it. Two protesters arrested during Operation Charlotte's Web go to trial in district court. North Carolina Republican Congressman Chuck Edwards is formally censured by the House of Representatives, and North Carolina plays host to the G20. Those stories and more with our roundtable of reporters this morning at 9.
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1: Two hydropower workers are pulled out of a tunnel alive 9 days after a devastating flash flood on the Tibet-Nepal border.
2: And in the Spanish enclave of Ceuta, pressure is mounting as thousands of migrants who crossed the border from Morocco a month ago remain in the territory. Before all of that, a summary of the latest news.
9: BBC News with Danielle Jaworwiecka. Two workers have been rescued alive from a blocked hydropower tunnel in Nepal 9 days after they were trapped by debris from a deadly flash flood that devastated an area on the border with Tibet. Nepal's energy ministry says at least 39 people are expected to be rescued from the same tunnel. The Argentine president, Javier Milei, has threatened to sanction companies that participate in the exploitation of resources in the Falkland Islands, a territory that Argentina refers to as Las Malvinas. Mr. Milei reiterated a long-standing claim that the islands are Argentine rather than British. Giorgia Meloni's government in Italy has become the longest-serving since the country became a republic after the Second World War. In nearly 4 years as prime minister, she's led a period of unprecedented political stability. The British government is set to approve a controversial new gas field off the coast of northeast Scotland. The Jackdaw project was first approved by the former government in 2022, but was delayed by a legal ruling. A pig kidney kept a man in the United States free of dialysis for nearly 9 months, a record. The case is also the first time a pig kidney transplant has been used as a temporary bridge while the patient waited for a human kidney. Two psychiatrists in New Zealand have been authorised to prescribe pharmaceutical-grade MDMA to patients with post-traumatic stress disorder. The move makes it only the second country after Australia to approve the drug, the active ingredient in what's commonly known as ecstasy. The White House website has launched a series of 5 low-resolution online arcade games that promote aspects of President Trump's MAGA policies. Among them is Build the Wall, a classic version of the classic video game Tetris that features green zombies crashing into the wall. BBC World News.
2: Thank you, Danielle, for that summary of the news, particularly that last story. I've just logged on now to the White House Arcade. I'll give that a look a bit later on. You're with Newsday from the BBC World Service. We're coming to you live from Nairobi with Anne Soy and from London with me, Rob Young. Thanks for being with us today.
1: Over the next 30 minutes or so, we will talk about the rescue of two hydropower workers in Nepal. That's been called a miracle after more than a week since the flash flood disaster struck. We'll also hear from the country's environment minister as she calls for climate justice.
2: We'll also hear from Ceuta, that Spanish enclave on the North African coast, and from Venezuela also. Your messages welcome, of course, on our story today, plus 44 77 86 20 50 85.
1: To Nepal now, where more than a week from that catastrophic flash flood along the Tibetan border, more than 1,000 people have died and nearly 4,000 are still missing. But there is hope this morning after rescuers began pulling workers from hydropower tunnels buried by debris. This is the dramatic moment when two workers were pulled out alive.
10: I put you.
1: Well, joining us live now is Uttam Blon Lama, the Senior Vice President of the Independent Power Producers Association of Nepal, which represents hydropower developers in the country. It's been more than a week, and just describe to me the moment that happened. How did you feel?
10: I know, still, yeah, it's, I mean, very, very, I mean, happy moment for all of us. It's giving us some kinds of like big boost to search and rescue to other people. It's like second, I mean, two of them is already been rescued, and third one is still, I mean, we found alive and rescue is going on. There is, we also heard like many other voices inside the powerhouse. So that's a very, very good news. And we are very, very happy and delighted. And I mean, it's like giving us some kinds of boost to all the rescuer and whole world. I mean, good news for the whole world, I guess.
1: Just describe to us how we've gotten to this point of a rescue, what the rescue workers have been doing all week long.
10: Mm-hmm. Yeah, rescue workers are working like 24/7. I mean, out of the four projects believed to be trapped, like around 400 people, this is one of them. So in this particular hydropower project, it's believed to be 42 people, to be precise, inside the powerhouse. So two already been rescued, one is rescuing. So this rescue team work day and night. Like even last night they work whole night to do that.
1: And what's the condition of the two that have been rescued? I've been seeing videos, one of them as he was moved from that tunnel, raised his hands and, you know, just thanking people. He was seated on the stretcher. The other one was lying flat on the stretcher. In what condition are they now, from what you've heard?
10: One of them is a bit critical, but another one is like saying that, I mean, they keep on trying helping other during the flood time. Then, unfortunately, he got blocked at the last. So maybe there is, I mean, he said like there is other friends also inside. So he just requested to speed up to helping others. So one is like,
1: injuries.
10: I mean, major injuries. It's basically a dark and mud all around the body. So that is the reason, I mean, they feel a bit like serious, but not health-wise, both of them are okay.
1: I meant on their hands and on their knees. It looks like they had been crawling inside the tunnels.
10: They just stuck in the mud and not able to return back to the same place where they wanted to go because of the darkness and because of the mud slurry inside the tunnel. That's what they shared there.
1: So what is happening now? How has this rescue impacted the operation that is going on?
10: I mean, keep on saying that. I mean, it's a mountainous country. It's adjoined with Tibet, and all this road, bridges, everything is swept away. The livelihood is swept away. All our heavy equipment is swept away. So basically, the only way of reaching all these hydropower stations is like helicopter now. And taking all this heavy equipment there is really, really challenging to open up these all tunnels, blocked tunnels in the, tunnels. And flood level is still very high. So there could be the another kinds of rigs and another kind of levels of flood. So that is the reason everything is getting delayed. But now there is a two major hydropower projects yet to be, breakthrough to, rescue team to reach the people who is trapped inside the tunnels. So this is one of the good news. So it will definitely motivate other rescuer to do more.
1: Many thanks for giving us all those updates. Uttam Blon Lama from the Nepal's Independent Power Producers Association. And we'll keep bringing you updates on that story throughout this program.
2: We're going to turn to Spain now, where the Prime Minister, Pedro Sanchez, has said that nobody foresaw the influx of more than 70,000 migrants into the enclave of Ceuta last month as pressure mounts over his handling of the crisis. Speaking to Parliament on Thursday, he said it was absurd to think the government knew and then did nothing about it. Well, that happened as tens of thousands of people joined protests across the country in support for the people of Ceuta, a move backed by opposition parties. Although most of the migrants have since been sent back to Morocco, some 5,000 still remain on the streets and beaches of the Spanish enclave. Well, I'm speaking to Elena Munoz, who's the legal coordinator with the Spanish Commission for Refugee Aid, who spoke to me from Ceuta.
11: We don't know exactly how many migrants are at the city because there is a delay on the registration of the migrants. According to the government, it's around 5,000, but the civil society said that probably there are like 8,000 migrants in Ceuta. Some of them, they are not in the city center or in the beach, or not only on the reception facilities that the government has started to run, but they are hiding in the forest or hiding in some surrender. So it's very difficult to set exactly how many migrants.
2: So some have been living in the forest, in the woods, what, for a month?
11: Yeah, some of them are living on the forest, some of them are living on the beach, and some of them are living on the streets. Maybe 2,000 or 3,000 of migrants are living up to now in facilities. We are speaking about adults. The minors, it's even more complex because they have to be in, under the Ceuta administration protection, who is in charge of the protection of the minors. And they are living also in some reception facilities from the protection system.
2: I want to come back to minors in just a moment, but on the adults who are living out in the open at the moment, what are they saying to you and your workers about why they remain living outside rather than going back home?
11: Because most of them can't return to their home because they are flying from their house, from their countries. Some of them are from Sudan, some of them are from Palestine, some of them are from Yemen, and they are flying from persecution. They want to ask asylum here in Spain and to be protected in Spain. They don't have a place to return.
2: And so the authorities then have not yet attempted to return the people who've remained back to Morocco?
11: The first week they push the voluntary returns. So the police and the military advise all the people that if they want to return, they can do it. And it was not forced. Now they have to start all the return procedure and the asylum procedure too, if they are going to be granted asylum.
2: Let's talk about the children then. What ages are they?
11: Some of them are very, very, very young. We have found some of them that like 11, 10, 12, 13 years. We are not used to that. Normally, the children that arrive to Ceuta, to Melilla, even to Canarias, normally they are like teenagers.
2: And they're on their own, are they, without an adult?
11: One of them are with some relatives, but most of them are on their own. This is why the child protection system has to protect them and to put it in the reception facilities.
2: And they haven't yet been dispersed across mainland Spain?
11: No. And from my point of view, it will be the solution to this situation. The Ceuta government has doing its best to protect the children, but it's not possible to do it in this condition. So the first thing that we have to do is to transfer them. And when they are in the mainland, start all the procedure to decide if it's better to return them with their families at Morocco, at Gambia, wherever they are, or if they have to remain in Spain under the child protection system. But in Spain, the child protection system is under regional government. Not all the regional government are agree with this decision. This is why we have this delay in the transfer from Ceuta to the mainland.
2: The residents of Ceuta also say they don't feel safe in their own city. Do you understand the concerns that people have?
11: Yeah, I understand, because it's very difficult after 1 month on your street and find so many people that are just waiting or just strolling around the city. It's a very difficult situation for the residents of Ceuta. This is why we ask this solution not only for the migrants, but for the citizens, because Ceuta is a city that is traditionally very multicultural and very inclusive. And we are afraid that at the end of this crisis, this multiculturality of the city has to be challenged.
2: Elena Munoz there, who's with the Spanish Commission for Refugee Aid, and she was speaking to us from Ceuta in North Africa.
1: It's coming up to quarter to the hour. Let's get the latest now from the world of sport. Isaac Fennin.
4: Yeah, we're going to talk Women's Super League because the new season begins on Friday night with London City Lionesses taking on Manchester United. As if representative of the growth of the women's game, this season the league has been expanded to 14 teams from 12. There are so many storylines to talk about, and to start, we're going to be joined by Women's Sport Editor at Touchline, Nancy Gillespie. Morning to you, Nancy. 14 teams, was this the right time for the WSL to expand?
12: Morning, Isaac. Yeah, I think it probably is the right time for the league to expand. I think previously, only when it was just 12 teams in the league, only one team got relegated down into the second tier. And I think it often led to a lack of jeopardy in the league. So sometimes you get a team that was clearly getting relegated and then right in the middle of the table, a lot of teams had nothing to play for. Now with the 14 team league, there will be one team automatically relegated, one team will go into a playoff with a team in the second tier, and I think it gives the league a bit more excitement. It gives I think the teams who are mid-table, bottom, I guess more to fight for, to avoid the two-place relegation zone. And yeah, I think it should lead to a more exciting competition. So I think it's definitely the right time.
4: One of the teams that are really, really interesting this season, and maybe the most unique team in the WSL, is the London City Lionesses. And they've brought in some top quality players. They've only been up one season in the league, but Michelle Kang was talking about them being the only team in the league that are primarily a women's football team. Do you think they could be a sneaky shout to win the title?
12: Yeah, so as you said, I think a really interesting club. Yeah, completely independent from any men's team. Michelle Kang is as a billionaire, has a lot of money, and we've seen that with the transfers that she's brought in. So I think Alexia Putellas from Barcelona is probably the big signing. I think she was one of the best players in Europe last season, but she's joined by her former Barcelona teammate Mappy Leon. Diani is a French winger from Leon, who is also one of the best in the world, and a lot of English fans will also know Mary Earps, who's come over from PSG but obviously was really instrumental for the Lionesses in their Euros win in 2022. So it's a really star-studded team. I think what people are interested to see is whether that works immediately on the pitch. You know, we haven't really seen what they look like at all. There's been some real change from last season when they finished sixth, but I think they definitely have the players to challenge for the top three and even potentially the title as well. So yeah, it's going to be really interesting to see how that turns out.
4: Now, last season, Chelsea's run of six titles in a row was ended by Manchester City. Who would you say are the favourites this season then to win the title?
12: I think it's probably the closest it's ever been for the title. I know we've spoken about London City, but yeah, I'd say the defending champions, Manchester City, will always have a good chance. But last season, they weren't playing in the Champions League, and they've got Champions League football this season, so they'll have to learn how to balance that. They've news has recently come through that one of their players, Vivian Miedema, has got a knee injury, and I think they might be lacking in depth a little bit to fight across all four competitions, or three competitions, sorry, so the Champions League, FA Cup and WSL. I think Chelsea are always there. They, like you said, they didn't win last season, but before that they'd won so many titles in a row, and I think they've had a lot of their old guard leave and new players come in, and I think they might be ready to try and get back that top spot. And then I think Arsenal also have to be in the conversation. They've really, really strengthened this summer with players like Georgia Stanway and Ona Batya. And yeah, I think they haven't won the league since the 2018-19 season. So it's been quite a long time for a club of their status, but they have a big squad, and I think could definitely be challenging.
4: Nancy, always great chatting to you. That is Nancy Gillen, who is Women's Sport Editor at Touchline Sport. It's going to be a really, really exciting season. Make sure you head to the BBC Sport website for all the latest on the twists and turns of the WSL season.
2: Isaac, thank you very much indeed. Now, Donald Trump has called it the biggest oil deal in world history. Earlier this week, America formalised an agreement with Venezuela for a 100-year concession for majority control of more than a fifth of Venezuela's proven oil reserves. Venezuela's previous president, Nicolas Maduro, you'll remember, was forcibly removed from power by US troops in January. The decision to give America so much control of Venezuela's resources has met opposition from both ends of the political spectrum in Venezuela. Here's our Latin America correspondent, Will Grant.
13: In the presidential palace in Caracas, Miraflores, the U.S. Energy Secretary Chris Wright sat alongside the interim Venezuelan president, Delcy Rodriguez, in a show of unity to formalize an agreement both sides billed as historic. Certainly the numbers involved are huge.
14: President Trump's mission in Venezuela is straightforward. The mission is to bring peace.
13: During the trip, Mr. Wright claimed that oil production in the stricken South American nation will double within a decade.
15: Yo sé que es el objetivo del presidente Donald Trump.
13: For her part, the Venezuelan leader claims the U.S. deal will generate $100 billion in investment and more than $200 billion in tax revenue. I know it is President Trump's aim to have win-win agreements, she said. It's a far cry from the rhetoric previously heard in Miraflores, first under her political mentor, the late socialist leader Hugo Chavez, and then his successor, Nicolas Maduro. In the streets of the Venezuelan capital, though, people remain unconvinced. Most say they're in the dark as to the contents of the deal.
16: It's crazy. It's not a good option for Venezuela. Because, I don't know, we don't know about the contract or the agreement.
17: We, as Venezuelans, deserve more transparency and accountability. What are the details, what are the conditions, and what are going to be the benefits for Venezuelans?
18: She has given away 20% of the national patrimony for nothing.
13: Elliot Abrams was President Trump's special representative on Venezuela and Iran in his first term. I spoke to him on the phone at the Council on Foreign Relations in New York, where he is now a senior fellow.
18: Look, I think this is a terrible deal. She is simply complying with the demands she gets from Washington.
19: They are talking about $100 billion. In investment during the next few years, and that might be extremely important.
13: José Toro Hardy is a Venezuelan economist. He says the collapsing and decrepit state of the Venezuelan oil industry means that a plan to generate tens of billions of dollars in investment was always going to be necessary.
19: The Venezuelan government doesn't have the means. There is no way the government might make those investments. So if we want to recover the Venezuelan economy, in order to do it, we need the oil industry. We have to make those investments. And that's what's going on right now.
13: Elliot Abrams agrees that a steady supply of crude in the Western Hemisphere would benefit not just the US, but the global economy, especially with the continuing US war on Iran complicating the energy supply from the Gulf. But this particular accord, he argues, is deeply flawed.
18: The idea of a partnership is a good one, but not a partnership with a dictatorship, and not under these terms, which are a kind of fever dream of what colonialism looks like.
13: As the ink dries on this remarkable energy deal, it's easy to forget that earlier this year, the Trump administration launched airstrikes on Caracas. Then President Nicolas Maduro and his wife were forced from power at gunpoint by elite Delta Force troops who swooped into his compound and took them to the US to face drug trafficking charges. The turnaround in relations has been nothing short of extraordinary, but the Venezuelan opposition are profoundly worried about the newfound friendship with a leader they say is a mere extension of the same regime that Trump painted as a drug cartel.
20: Y cuando a Hugo Chávez le preguntaron, cuando el objeto
13: In the meantime, the United Socialist Party of Venezuela is contorting itself into some interesting knots, trying to explain granting a concession for more than 20% of the country's oil wealth to the Yankee imperialists, as Hugo Chavez used to call them. Delcy Rodriguez's brother, Jorge, is the head of the Chavista-led National Assembly and claimed it was always Mr. Chavez's intention to reach such a point with the Americans. I lived in Venezuela under Chavez and heard endless speeches railing against America, including this one in which he threw out the U.S. ambassador in 2008 in characteristically colorful language. Despite the revisionist history, the socialist and populist Hugo Chavez wanted Venezuela to move away from U.S. dominance of the country's oil sector. The deal one of his most dedicated disciples has just signed signals a new yet deeply familiar era in which Washington controls a significant portion of the largest oil reserves in the world.
2: That report from the BBC's Will Grant. Back to Nepal now, and the news that two workers have been rescued from a blocked hydropower tunnel 9 days after a catastrophic flash flood there. Now, hopes had been fading before the rescues in the past few hours, and work does continue in half a dozen hydropower tunnels because there is optimism that more people could be rescued. We've just been watching some helicopters arriving near the rescue site.
1: And you've been sending us your messages. Chief Salva Mawir in Juba says that it's great news to hear that people have been rescued alive there. And another listener sends in a short message to say, well done, tunnelers. Now, Nepal's flood disaster comes after years of warning that the ice and permafrost in the Himalayas is melting due to climate change. The country's environment minister, Geeta Chaudhary, is currently in Timor-Leste for a meeting of developing countries ahead of the United Nations Climate Change Conference. She wants greater action against climate change, particularly for the least developed countries known as LDCs, one of which is Nepal.
20: As a minister also leading the forest and environment board, we can say this is the climatic disaster. Evidences are clear. And it is a cumulative and compounding impact of global warming. So the Himalayas warming is rapid and mountain slopes are becoming more unstable. This is no longer a future climate risk. It is loss and damage happening now and today.
1: It is happening now, indeed, and it has been such a huge devastation for your country, for the people who are affected there. And I wonder, as Environment Minister, how this shapes how you go to meetings like the one you're attending currently, planning for the climate conference, the upcoming COP31.
20: Basically, when you see our contribution in green gas emission is, we can say, very low. This is not the first time Nepal is facing before also. In the future also, we are going to face. So, and another thing is what happens to the ice in the mountain does not stay in the mountain always. Communities that contributed least to the global warming are confronting its most dangerous consequences.
1: So you are calling for climate justice, financing, especially for least developed countries like yours, you know, and other members are attending that meeting with you. What would climate justice look like if you receive the kind of financing that you're calling for?
20: When we see the global warming is increasing every day, we can say mountain and the small island countries are facing every year, their lives and livelihoods are impacted by all these things. So that's why climate justice for the LDCs is very necessary. And we always get sympathy from the developed countries. But the countries from the LDCs, they always get sympathy. They never get justice. So this time we are demanding, if you are not going to give us justice, then you don't need to give us sympathy also. We don't need sympathy. So this is how we are intervening for the climate justice.
1: So you think that we are likely, or you are likely to see a repeat of the kind of disaster that has been witnessed over the past week. What are you doing at the moment to try and mitigate against the impact of such occurrences?
20: So basically, we are focusing on the rescue, relief and rehabilitation together. And we are also asking the help from all over the globe, and people from Nepal also, they are standing with the government. So this is how government is focusing on all the things. So all the resources, everything we are spent there in Rasua. Around 200 kilometers, roads are collapsed. So 60,000 people are displaced from there. So now first priority is rehabilitation, those things. And another one is we are also changing our policy and focusing the climate agenda there. And also we are focusing for the early warning system. Always climatic issues is not only the issue for one country. This is issue for all over the world.
1: Nepal's Environment Minister Geeta Chaudhary there.
2: Well, that is it for this edition of Newsday from Anne in Nairobi, myself in London. Thanks very much for listening. Have a good day. Bye-bye.
0: I'm education reporter James Farrell. 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

0: Coming up after the news, prepare yourselves for a world of Radio Gaga as this week's Unexpected Elements takes as its starting point the 80th birthday celebrations of the late, great Freddie Mercury. Yes, the Queen frontman may have died decades ago, but that won't stop fans from a four-day party with a massive black tie fundraiser in Switzerland. It's our gateway to marvelling at Mercury at an elemental level, as a killer, as a cure, and as a perfect parabolic surface for a telescope mirror in space. We also bring you Killer Queens, the gruesome tale of pheromone-induced ant warfare. Also, we couldn't do a tribute to the master of the catchy pop song without talking earworms, and why a packet of gum is your friend when a looping chorus gets too much. That plus more Unexpected Elements coming up shortly.
1: BBC News with Danielle Jaworowiecka. Two workers have been rescued alive from a blocked hydropower tunnel in Nepal, 9 days after they were trapped by debris from a deadly flash flood that devastated an area on the border with Tibet. More than 1,200 people are known to have been killed. Stephen McDonnell reports from Beijing.
2: It's thought that hundreds of workers may have been trapped underground after a glacier collapsed last week, triggering a powerful high mountain surge of mud and water compared to an inland tsunami. Earlier today, rescuers say they crawled into one of the tunnels at the Trishuli Power Project, and several voices responded beyond a blocked section. They asked the workers to have patience, and now army teams have not only been able to reach the trapped men, but to bring them to the surface alive. Officials in Nepal have told the BBC that they now expect to rescue others from the same site.
1: Argentina's president, Javier Milei, has threatened to impose sanctions on companies that participate in the exploitation of resources around the Falkland Islands, a British territory in the South Atlantic. In a televised address, Mr. Milei repeated his country's long-standing claim to the islands. Will Grant has this report.
3: Two oil companies, one Israeli and one British, are due to begin exploration work in the Sea Lion oil field off the Falklands coast within 2 years, something Mr. Milei said Argentina could not allow. The UK government has always insisted the Falkland Islanders are British, with a right to determine their own future. Mr. Milei added that President Trump was re-evaluating the US position on the Falklands. There are winds of change in the world that are favourable to our claim, he said, arguing that in Argentina, Washington had a trustworthy partner, while he described the United Kingdom as a nation in decline.
1: Giorgia Meloni's right-wing coalition government has become Italy's longest-serving since the Second World War. In nearly 4 years as Prime Minister, she's presided over a period of political stability. Before Ms. Meloni took office, Italy had 68 governments in 8 decades. Cuba's government has announced a new batch of free market reforms as a deepening economic crisis continues, as well as a US oil blockade. The rule changes aim to attract foreign investment and boost the private sector. The measures include allowing foreign companies to hire employees without going through state employment agencies. Oscar Perez Oliva Fraga is the island's deputy prime minister.
4: This past year has been very difficult, and we know the reasons why. The unprecedented intensification of the US embargo, the executive orders, and above all, the persecution and direct threats against foreign investors operating in Cuba. Indeed, there are foreign companies that have yielded to this pressure and withdrawn from the country, while others remain and continue to work with us.
1: World News from the BBC. Efforts are continuing in northern Tanzania to extinguish a fire that's broken out on the slopes of Mount Kilimanjaro, Africa's highest peak. The fire is burning at an altitude of about 3,400 metres above sea level. A Tanzanian National Parks official has said it's not yet clear how it started. Mount Kilimanjaro, which is important for its biodiversity and for tourism, has seen other damaging wildfires in recent years. The BBC understands that the UK government is set to approve a controversial new gas field off the coast of Aberdeen in northeast Scotland. The Jackdaw project was first approved by the former Conservative government in 2022, but was delayed by a legal ruling. Environmental groups had successfully argued that consent was given without fully considering the impact of burning the fossil fuels which will be produced. Two psychiatrists in New Zealand have been authorised to prescribe pharmaceutical-grade MDMA to patients with post-traumatic stress disorder. It's only the second country after Australia to approve the use of the drug, the active ingredient in what's commonly known as ecstasy. One of the psychiatrists said the drug could help patients feel emotionally open, potentially accelerating therapy for PTSD. A sea eagle that confounded experts by surviving into adulthood with a badly broken wing has been spotted back in the skies above Scotland's west coast. Here's our science correspondent, Victoria Gill.
5: Kinky the sea eagle, as he's affectionately known, has become something of a local celebrity on the Isle of Mull. His wing was broken when he and his nest fell from a tree during a storm back in 2023. Then, in an unprecedented display of extended sea eagle parenting, the bird's parents skipped a year's breeding season to tend for their year-old injured offspring while his wing healed. Now, with a marked bump in the limb that gives Kinky his distinctive crooked silhouette, he appears to be thriving.
1: And that's the latest BBC News.
6: So this past weekend, I spent slightly too long trying to work out how to grow a shell in a kettle. Let me explain. I've been looking into how mollusks make their hard outer shells, and it turns out it's pretty much calcium carbonate, which is the same stuff I regularly descale from my kitchen kettle. So I'm thinking that all I need is some sort of shell-shaped scaffolding which I can pop into the bottom of my kettle and wait. And maybe I get something similar to what snails and scallops have perfected over millions of years of evolution. Now, I'm aware that human attempts to mimic nature's efforts usually end badly, but this is like early chemistry, right? Back before scientists were standing on the shoulders of other giant-brained scientists way back, there had to be someone with my basic skills experimenting for the wonderment or the possible riches. Just call me Alchemist. I'm Marnie Chesterton from the BBC World Service. This is Unexpected Elements.

0: This isn't an alchemy show. This is a science discussion show. And for that, you need some excellent, knowledgeable people to talk to. So let's introduce them. In Berlin, Germany, contributing correspondent for Science Magazine, Kai Cooper-Schmidt.
1: Hallo Mani, schön wieder da zu sein.
0: And from Sao Paulo, Brazil, science broadcaster Camila Mota. Welcome back.
2: Thank you, Mani. Obrigada. Good to be back.
0: What we do on Unexpected Elements is look over to current affairs, find an event that we like the look of, and jump off from that into a world of often laterally connected science stories. But it all starts with one story. Take a listen to this.
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8: After a couple of years of knowing each other, we just decided we'd form a band together, really. As simple as that.
9: One of the best showmen, one of the best frontmen I ever saw, I think.
10: There's no apology when Freddie's on stage. There's just swagger and there's confidence. And it's very attractive.
11: Well, what else could I do? I mean, this is the thing that interests me most.
0: Yes, the frontman with Queen, pop star Freddie Mercury, a man who loved throwing extravagant bashes for his birthdays, would have turned 80 this week. Now, sadly, the singer died in his 40s, and so he's missing his 80th celebration, which is a shame because, one, this is a man who once turned up to a come-as-your-favourite-person themed party as himself. Love that. Two, there's going to be more than just a single party. His fan club have 4 days of events lined up at the end of this week, culminating in a party in the Swiss town of Montreux with a dress code of fancy and formal. So, you know,

0: physics of a rotating liquid. I vaguely remembered that there were some experiments that Isaac Newton did with a spinning bucket filled with water. And that's really where the story starts. So Newton showed that if you let a bucket filled with water hang from a rope and you twist the rope so that it then starts spinning, the water starts moving with the bucket after a while. And as it does, it pushes up the sides of the bucket. So the liquid kind of goes up the sides. And the shape it settles into, that's the parabola.
1: Okay. Yeah. If you put a teaspoon into a cup of tea to stir it, it sort of does the same thing. It all kind of bunches up around the edge of the mug. So how did we get from a spinning bucket of water to a telescope?
0: As usual, it takes a lot of time and many people. So Newton himself was actually more interested in why this would happen, right? And whether this meant that there had to be some absolute space relative to which the bucket is rotating. But there was another researcher in the middle of the 19th century called Ernesto Capocci. And he pointed out that this means you could actually use rotating mercury as the main mirror of a telescope. Now, that's because what you really need for a telescope is just, you know, a parabolic mirror that reflects the light it collects and focuses the light rays on one point. That's usually, you know, where you take the photo then. And not only is mercury a shiny reflective metal, but it's also the only metal that's liquid at room temperature and pressure. And so, thanks to Newton, we know that when it rotates, it forms a parabola.
1: Okay, I have seen some people doing the work that goes into sort of grinding a telescope mirror, and the big ones I know cost huge amounts of money. How do liquid mirrors compare?
0: Yeah, so they are a lot cheaper and easier to make. And like you, I've always been fascinated by the kind of work that goes into shaping one of these mirrors. I remember, you know, when they were building Hubble and all of these telescopes, it's just you have to cast the mirror, grind it, polish it, and all of that to this extraordinary level of precision. Now, like you said, that makes the mirror quite expensive and difficult to make. If you use rotating mercury, on the other hand, the shape you need basically forms by itself. And then the surface is incredibly smooth, so that part is much easier. But in order to have a smooth surface, you need to make it rotate incredibly smoothly, because every little wobble or every little vibration would distort the optical surface. So that's actually something that's quite hard to do with these mirrors. And there's one big drawback, and that's obviously you cannot tilt the telescope.
1: Oh, wait, so you can't just point at anything specific? It just has to go straight up?
0: Exactly. So a telescope that points straight up at the sky is known as a zenith telescope. And it's still pretty useful for some things. So you can, for instance, make repeated surveys of the sky. And so it's great for finding things that change, like asteroids, say, or supernovae.
2: And are there currently any of these kinds of telescopes up and running?
0: Yes, there are. And this is actually the thing that most fascinated me. So there is something called the International Liquid Mirror Telescope in northern India. And it was built in the Himalayas as part of an international collaboration of astronomers and saw its first light in 2022. And it's now in routine use.
1: That's amazing. So given that these type of telescopes are cheaper to make, could we see them being used more widely for astronomical observations?
0: So maybe, but there are a few issues, right? There are people trying to build a liquid mirror that can be tilted. That, of course, would expand the kind of use cases for a liquid mirror telescope. But the more radical idea that I find fascinating is researchers are discussing putting liquid mirror telescopes into space. So the idea is that instead of launching this huge solid mirror, which is complicated and expensive, you could launch the raw liquid and form the mirror in orbit. So NASA is actually studying a concept for such a space telescope that would be 50 meters across. And it would have an amazing advantage because it's liquid. The mirror could potentially heal itself if it is hit by space debris.
1: That's fantastic. So thank you, Kai. Camilla, your turn. What have you got linked to Freddie Mercury's birthday?
2: Well, I've got a story about queens. Killer queens, to be exact.
1: Excellent. That's a reference to a Queen song, if any of our listeners didn't get that. I'm sure there will be more. Tell me more, Camilla.
2: It's a story about killer ant queens that sneak into another queen's colony and trick their workers into violently murdering their own mother. It's a fascinating study published November last year, which, according to scientists, described for the first time the use of workers by another queen as their proxy assassins.
1: That's great. That's straight out of Game of Thrones. Tell me more. Who made this grisly discovery?
2: So that's actually a really cool thing.

0: thing about this study, and it was done by two citizen scientists in Tokyo. They're both ant enthusiasts and raised their own colonies to do the experiment. One of them posted the discovery on their blog called Ant Room. A professor from Kyushu University picked up the post 3 years later and said, hey, this is valuable and deserves to be documented as academic knowledge.
1: Oh, that's great. So citizens got there first. I love a citizen science story, and it does show that if you've got the time and inclination, just remember science is a process, and if you try something, you might discover it before the professionals. I say that as a woman trying to make seashells in a kettle. So the ant fans, what did they notice?
0: So they observed interactions among different species of the same ant genus called Lasius, okay? And to understand these interactions, you need to know that a lot of ant communication is done through the power of smell. It's all pheromones. And pheromones are hormones that ants produce to send chemical messages from the ant that secretes the pheromone to the ant that receives it. Like when you see a line of ants all following the same path to a food source, that's because the first ant to walk that path dropped pheromones on their way. So smell is key here. In this case, the key to chemical warfare.
2: Curious, what's the chemical message that starts the warfare? How does the smell cause the ants to turn on their own queen?
0: So how it works is the parasitic ant would use the scent of the colony she wanted to invade to disguise herself and mingle. As she was marching into the colony, the workers would smell her and her scent would be the same as the others, which meant for them, friend, not foe. And here's another TV reference. If you've seen the zombie show Walking Dead, one of the researchers compared it to characters smearing themselves with walker blood to pass through a horde of zombies. So once inside the colony, the parasitic queen would then wander inside the nest, searching for the other queen. And when she found her, she would spray her multiple times with a fluid that would shift her smell to then trick the workers into perceiving her as a menace rather than their mother.
1: No, and what happens to the poor real mother? I'm sensing bad things.
0: Yeah, disclaimer, bad things are going to happen. Yeah, in a video done of one of the experiments, you can see the parasitic ant bending her abdomen forward. Then a bunch of workers turn on their queen and start attacking her. Then the parasitic queen comes back and sprays the other queen again and keeps doing that for 20 hours. Workers, her own daughters, end up killing their own mother brutally, severing her apart. And when the parasitic ant finally takes over, she starts laying her own eggs, which are tended by the other species workers up until the time they eventually die and the colony is completely replaced with a species of the parasitic killer queen, taking advantage of all the resources gathered and stored by the previous colony. You know, matricide in an ant colony is not unheard of. It typically happens when a colony produces multiple queens or when a solo queen reaches the end of her fertility. But this particular scenario, you know, in which an outsider queen turns workers into her proxy assassins, is unheard of in any species, you know, not just ants. This is the first time this has been documented at all in biology. So yay, citizen science.
1: That's fascinating. There's a whole emerging field called semiochemistry, which is about species intercepting hormonal messages for other species. But I've never heard such a tale of family drama that would, you know, make Shakespeare proud. Still to come on the show, the secret history locked up in teeth, all inspired by Freddie Mercury's Four Extra Ones.
3: Hello, Lucy here with this week's Unexpected Elements quiz. This week, we're inspired by the legendary frontman of Queen, Freddie Mercury. One of the band's biggest hits was Under Pressure, a song all about the mental pressures of modern life. And we've all felt it when external life pressures are so great that it feels like your brain is being physically compressed. But what about when that actually happened? Just how squishy is your brain? So here's the question. When put under pressure, which of the following is the brain as squishy as? A. Polystyrene, B. Jello, or C. Rubber? That's when put under pressure, which of the following is the brain as squishy as? A. Polystyrene, B. Jello, or C. Rubber? Have a think and I'll be back soon with the answer. No pressure though.
1: You're listening to Unexpected Elements from the BBC World Service. This week, we've been inspired by the late rock legend Freddie Mercury on what would have been his 80th birthday and the thousands heading to Switzerland to celebrate with a party. Now, Freddie Mercury was unusual. A voice in a million, an iconic flamboyance, but did you know about his hyperodontia? It's a rare condition, meaning that he had four extra teeth in his upper jaw. Mercury refused to have them taken out for fear that it would affect his incredible four-octave vocal range. Now, while I couldn't find any science linking extra teeth to vocal range, there is so much more out there, science fact that teeth can reveal about us and our lives. And it's information that's preserved long after we're gone, just waiting to be discovered by an archaeologist who knows what she's looking for. And what a coincidence, we're joined by such an archaeologist. Carolyn Freiwald from the University of Mississippi, welcome to Unexpected Elements.
4: Thank you for having me.
1: And we've got you live from Belize on a dig, right?
4: Yes, I'm doing some research. I'm actually on an archaeological site that might look like a resort because people live in and around the ruins. Across the river is the ancient city center from 1,000 years ago. And to my left, the little house mounds where people were living, farming, kind of like people are doing today.
1: So tell me about why archaeologists get so excited about teeth.
4: I don't think it's because we're strange. It's more because teeth are one of the parts of the archaeological record or of the human history that preserves better than anything else. Even in a place that's tropical, even if something's been buried in the ground for tens, hundreds, or thousands of years, teeth tend to preserve pretty well.
1: So how far back can you go and still have a tooth and extract a story?
4: Oh, it can be, well, most archaeologists are working in, say, the past 10,000 years or so, but we can go back to human ancestors that lived long before us, for example, Neanderthals. The farther back you go, the more difficult it is to get information, but we can still find out pieces of culture from ancient humans, pre-human species like Neanderthals, that you can't get any other way. And a lot of that is because we have their teeth.
1: Okay, so we've got different layers of the tooth. Can you tell me about the different layers and the different types of information that you can get from each one?
4: Yeah, so you can look at the exterior of the tooth, your enamel, and in cultures around the world, people have used this to maybe decorate their teeth, or people filed them, they chipped them, maybe embedded jewels in them. You can also tell what someone was eating, but if you go inside that enamel, you can start to look at the chemical composition of the food groups they were eating. So if you liked surf or turf, if you ate a lot of meat or a little bit meat of seafood, you can start to get the types of foods that people were eating. And because your tooth enamel forms starting actually before you're born, we have a record of as the baby teeth formed all the way into infancy, all the way till the teeth stop forming right about the time that people are entering adolescence. So you've got this record of the food, but also where that food was grown. So you have to be a little bit of a geologist too, not only a dentist, to understand that people living in some areas, their food, we can track to the geology it was grown on and then see if they moved during life, if they were living in a city where the geology was a complete mismatch for their teeth, we can actually identify ancient migrants and mobility across time and across cultures. But if we go inside the teeth into the pulp cavity where the DNA is, that is the genetic history, not just of that person, but also of their deep family history.
1: I remember reading something about grains that hadn't been properly picked out of the teeth and finding things that were not the tooth itself, but the secrets trapped between the teeth.
4: Oh, yes, that's plaque or dental calculus. So now think about what you were eating for breakfast and whether you cleaned your teeth afterward. But as archaeologists, we love it when people's plaque remains on their teeth because we can tell what was your dental health. Did people have dentistry in ancient times in different parts of the world? But also the types of foods they ate, or maybe if they were cleaning their teeth with a toothpick, maybe if they were sewing and running those cotton threads through their teeth, those little grains can be trapped there. And they are like little time capsules that can tell us not about who you were, what you had for dinner, but what you were doing throughout the day.
2: I've mostly heard about this work in terms of infectious diseases and finding in the dental plaque, finding, for instance, the genetic evidence for plague and other things. I'm kind of curious, there must be so many researchers with different interests who kind of hope to find something. And I mean, there's not that much dental plaque, I imagine. So is it a little bit of a fight about who gets to, you know, analyze this plaque and for what? Or how does it work?
4: That's a great question. There's generally an order. Because DNA is harder to get, the DNA analysts or the geneticists get to go first. And then maybe we can do some isotope work or some bone work after that. But it all has to come after the excavations, after we get permissions to export and to do the samples, you know, respectfully with the governments and the communities here. So that order dictates it a little bit, but we try and have a culture of sharing information and at the end of the day, going out and maybe having a Belikin beer together here.
1: I love the mental picture of a bunch of scientists fighting over fossilized dental plaque.
0: Can I ask a silly question? Have you analyzed your own teeth, baby teeth?
4: Yes, I had a piece of tooth enamel chip off, so I try to use that as the baseline to make sure that enamel is still good enough to study. So yes, right. I have sampled my own tooth. I think a lot of researchers will try and do that. I hope I'm not the only one.
1: Caroline, can I ask about migration and how much you can tell about how people moved around from finding teeth?
4: Yeah, that's a really good question because we find out a lot, but there's always more we want to know because it's going to be based on geologic differences. So if you have somebody who lives on volcanic soils, like the highlands in Guatemala, their chemical signatures in their teeth will look really different than someone who lives where I am now that's by these older mountains with igneous rock. And so we can gauge long distance migration quite easily, but I think most people moved over shorter distances based on what information we have now. What we found where I work in the Maya regions, up to 20% of the people in any given city weren't born there. So that people like today were highly mobile. They were moving around and it was men, women, children. If you look around in all the households, probably each of those households had somebody move in who wasn't born there. And then they must have assimilated because they were then buried with all the local people in the same household. So it gives you a different idea of what, you know, maybe ancient cities were a little bit like ours in that way.
1: So I was just wondering how your work on the migration of ancient people is being used in the modern day.
4: All the data that we're collecting in archaeology is now also being used in forensics. And that's really important because if you think about the big migrations that people are making today that are in the news every day, crossing the Mediterranean, people coming across the southern U.S. border, crossing the desert, sometimes forensic anthropologists, when they don't make it, have trouble figuring out who the people were and how to get them back home to their families. And so making big databases with a lot of these piecemeal studies that we've collected might be able to help analysts, forensic anthropologists, and others identify missing persons and use this in modern forensic cases.
1: Well, that's useful work. Well, thank you for coming on to Unexpected Elements and sharing the hidden secrets of teeth.
4: Thank you for having me.
1: So the late Freddie Mercury's 80th birthday celebrations have us celebrating Mercury and how it forms a perfectly smooth telescope mirror. We've had a look at killer queens, and Freddie's overbite just inspired a long look back at the secrets hidden in our ancestors' teeth. Don't stop me now, cause still to come on the show, the Mercury is rising as I share the tale of a killer. How the search for the elixir of life had the opposite effect. Stay with us.
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1: Coming up after the news, Freddie Mercury was the master of the catchy pop song. So, Unexpected Elements talks earworms and why a packet of gum is your friend when that looping chorus in your brain gets too much. Plus, we bring you the ancient civilization under the Amazon and why a toxic heavy metal was touted as an elixir of life. That, plus more Unexpected Elements, coming up shortly.
9: BBC News with Danielle Jałowiecka. Two workers have been rescued alive from a blocked hydropower tunnel in Nepal 9 days after they were trapped by debris from a deadly flash flood that devastated an area on the border with Tibet. Nepal's energy ministry says at least 39 people are expected to be rescued from the same tunnel. The British government has reasserted its position on the Falkland Islands, saying they will remain a British overseas territory for as long as its inhabitants wish. The comments come after the Argentine president, Javier Milei, threatened to sanction companies that participate in the exploitation of resources around the territory. Giorgia Meloni's government in Italy has become the longest serving since the country became a republic after the Second World War. In nearly 4 years as prime minister, she's led a period of unprecedented political stability. The British government is set to approve a controversial new gas field off the coast of northeast Scotland. The Jackdaw project was first approved by the former government in 2022, but was delayed by a legal ruling. A pig kidney kept a man in the United States free of dialysis for nearly 9 months, a record. The case is also the first time a pig kidney transplant has been used as a temporary bridge while the patient waited for a human kidney. Two psychiatrists in New Zealand have been authorised to prescribe pharmaceutical-grade MDMA to patients with post-traumatic stress disorder. The move makes it only the second country after Australia to approve the use of the drug, the active ingredient in what's commonly known as ecstasy. A Scottish sea eagle that confounded experts by surviving into adulthood after suffering a badly broken wing has been spotted in the skies above Scotland's west coast. The bird, which has a noticeable kink in its wing, appears to be thriving. The latest sighting reveals it survived the winter alone. And that's the latest BBC News.
1: This is Unexpected Elements from the BBC World Service, the science show inspired by the news. I'm Marnie Chesterton in London, in the UK, and I'm here with...
2: Kai Kupferschmidt in Berlin, Germany.
1: And...
0: Camila Mota in São Paulo, Brasil.
1: So, this week, when I say news, we've picked what would have been the birthday of the great Freddie Mercury, and in honour of him, we started off hearing about... telescopes with mirrors made of liquid mercury and parasitic killer queen ants before taking a bite out of the science of ancient teeth. Next up, we've asked our panellists to scour their local news stories and bring us something that they think ought to be brought out from under the radar, shone in the light of global news in only the way the BBC can. So, Camilla... you are up this week. What have you got for us? And I will give you entirely useless bonus points if you can relate it in any kind of way to Freddie Mercury.
0: Okay, challenge accepted. So, you know, there are a few Queen songs that talk about mythical civilizations, living in nature, that kind of stuff. You know, like the Fairy Feller's Masterstroke, which is actually based on a painting. So anyway... I'm going to talk about a real lost civilization in a real big forest.
1: Yeah.
0: Take
1: it? Torturous, but I love it. Thank you. Okay. So you're going to talk to us about a lost civilization. Tell me more.
0: Okay. So Carolyn's research about the Mayas reminded me that there is some exciting archaeological work being done here in South America, in the Amazon more specifically. And as you can imagine, doing archaeological work in a dense forest is not easy. And that kept scientists away from the region to do that kind of work for a long time. The logistics are challenging. You need hours on a boat to reach some parts of the forest. The weather is extremely humid and decomposition happens really fast. So very few artifacts are left behind. But for the past year, scientists have been using a new technology to track ancient civilizations in the region.
1: Okay, so traditionally this is something that hasn't been a job for anyone except basically the hardiest of hikers. How do you track a civilization that's been lost in time?
0: They've been laser scanning the forest from above with something called LIDAR, light detection and ranging. It uses pulsed laser light to measure distances by timing how long it takes for each pulse to reflect off the surface and come back. We know the speed of light, so we can use that to create detailed 3D maps of surfaces and objects. So from an airplane, they scan the ground through the gaps in the canopies, looking for signs of lost cities, you know, bumps and slopes that don't fit in the forest's natural landscape.
1: And what have they found?
0: So scientists from Finland and Brazil joined forces and made a super interesting discovery using LIDAR, published last July in Nature magazine. They found what is thought to be the remains of a lost civilization that could have had a population of something around 1.5 million up to 3 million people when they peaked, which was between the years 100 and 300 of the Common Era, so more than 1,000 years before the Portuguese invaded Brazil.
2: Wow, 3 million people is a lot. So how do they even estimate that?
0: Right. So they reached that conclusion by analyzing the images they collected back in 2024 when they flew over two Brazilian states covering almost 5,000 square kilometers. So this huge area. And what the laser scan showed was 432 structures known as earthworks. These are man-made changes in the land level. They can be made from piles of artificially placed rocks or soil. And these earthworks were huge geometric drawings in the ground called geoglyphs made by this civilization called Akuri. And the pictures in the city show, you know, big squares and circles, some overlapping, some connected with each other by pathways. And scientists believe they were built and maintained for centuries by the Akuri for various reasons, from administrative to cultural and even cosmological.
1: And this is a proper big civilization. Those numbers that you're talking about, this is millions. So it's not just, you know, a small village with the equivalent of one shop and a post office.
0: Exactly. And, you know, they also point out that in order to build these monumental structures in the rainforest, the Akuri had to have a large workforce, division of labor, and an understanding, of course, of math and geometry, which is something really interesting to me. You know, a Brazilian who grew up hearing that indigenous communities in the Amazon didn't form complex civilizations in the past because the environment was, quote unquote, too friendly to them. The idea was that they were hunters and gatherers basically because they had an abundance of food and water. So it's fascinating to see that being challenged now.
1: Kai, had you come across this before?
2: I've actually never heard of them. I'm kind of curious how we know that it wasn't aliens. I mean, it sounds very suspicious to me.
1: We can't rule that out yet. I remember reading about this and finding it astonishing. Also hugely comforting as well, because if ever you wished for a time machine to go back, it would be for this, because I've always thought of the Amazon rainforest as this, you know, permanent structure. Of course, it was always trees. But if you had a civilization with millions of people there, what did it look like? And what happened to it so that a forest grew over the top of it? I find it quite comforting, given that we were told about deforestation all the time, that maybe there was a civilization and then you got the Amazon growing over the top of it.
0: They were inside the forest, maybe? I don't know. You know, just like indigenous communities today, when we still have some in Brazil that haven't really been contacted, and they live inside the forest. I mean, it's not complex cities or anything, but still, I mean, makes me wonder. If only we had time machines, right?
2: Another one bites the dust?
1: Oh, dear.
2: Bleak, bleak show, but yes.
1: Well, thank you, Camilla, for sharing that with us. Listeners, if you have any thoughts on anything you've heard so far today, you can contact the show. The email is unexpected@bbc.co.uk, or you can send us a message or voice note on WhatsApp. The WhatsApp number is +44 330 678 3080. But my favourite way for you to get in touch is postcard. And Dominic has done just that. He's sent us a postcard from Jersey in the Channel Islands. Thank you so much, Dominic. Now, after hearing our recent episode on an Australian library book that was finally returned, 150 years overdue, we got onto the subject of reading and how so many of us are reading less as we spend more time on screens. But as Dominic points out, maybe we shouldn't feel so bad after all. Camilla, do you want to read his message?
0: Sure. Dominic wrote, I thought you might take some comfort from following quotation from Boswell's Life of Samuel Johnson. The year of the conversation is 1763, and Johnson is reflecting on his own reading. Sir, in my early years, I read very hard. It is a sad reflection, but a true one, that I knew almost as much at 18 as I do now. My judgment, to be sure, was not so good, but I had all the facts. I remember very well when I was at Oxford, an old gentleman said to me, young man, ply your book diligently now and acquire a stock of knowledge, for when years come upon you, you will find that poring upon books will be but an irksome task. If a towering literary genius like Dr. Johnson could feel as he did, then perhaps we don't need to beat ourselves up too much.
1: There we go. Dr. Johnson being the polymath literary critic, poet, essayist, and writer of the dictionary. Dr. Johnson says basically, don't worry, read the books when you're 18, because when you're older, it'll be irksome to read. Any thoughts?
2: No, I feel like when you're 18, go dance. You know, when you're in your 40s, it becomes increasingly awkward to be on the dance floor. So I read more than I ever did. And well, I mean, question, is it technically reading if it's audiobooks? Because I've discovered the app for my local library and they have all of these audiobooks. And so I've been, just for the last few months, I've been listening to so many books and I really, really love it.
1: I find that when I read, I have to stop myself from skipping ahead. I think it comes from reading science papers where you're basically skimming the paragraph, looking for the key sentence. But you don't want to do that with, you know, maybe a beautiful work of fiction that someone has poured their life into.
2: You know, my mom used to do this with crime novels and it drove me insane. And I always asked her, like, why would you do that? And she's like, well, I have to check whether the ending is worth the read.
0: I can relate. I do like spoilers. I'm one of those people. I don't know if there are many of us out there.
1: You'll like a spoiler and then you'll still want to know who done it, even though you know who done it.
0: Yeah, I mean, how was it done? You know, what happened?
1: Yeah, you need a why done it, not a who done it.
2: To be fair, I just watched The Odyssey and I mean, I knew the story and yes, it was still a good watch, so.
0: Apparently it has a twist, so I've heard.
1: Anyway, I think Dominic was sending us words of comfort. And so thank you, Dominic, for your postcard. And I'm going to chuck in a quote from Charles Darwin, which always makes me feel better about myself. He wrote, I'm very poorly today and very stupid and I hate everybody and everything. And I don't know, I find that oddly inspiring that someone that wrote the paradigm work within a field could have what was clearly a down day. Yeah.
0: Very relatable.
1: Moving on. Now, last week, my panel and I were pondering why there aren't any insects in the sea. And we asked our listeners if they had any theories. John Cadle has emailed us with this. Current thinking is that insects evolved as a lineage from within a large group of animals we call crustaceans. So crabs, lobsters, shrimp, etc. The majority of crustaceans are marine. Insects are the numerically dominant form of arthropods known as hexapods, six-legged creatures. The closest relatives of hexapods are a poorly known group of crustaceans called the Remipedia, which are known from marine caves in the Caribbean Sea. So insects are merely crustaceans that made it to land. Kai, any thoughts?
2: I have this discussion a lot when I talk about eating insects because people find it very normal to eat shrimp and then they find it so weird to eat a grasshopper. And I've always felt, aren't they just insects in the sea? Like, what's the difference? So I find this very reassuring.
1: Someone tried to rebrand crickets as land prawns. This was in the Netherlands. I went to this day on the science of eating insects. And when they said that, I just thought, now I don't want to eat prawns or crickets. So it's expanded the wrong category. Moving things along, just a reminder, listeners, that you can add your wisdom to this show in a number of different ways. So email is unexpected@bbc.co.uk. And that number for sending us WhatsApp messages, +44 330 678 3080. Postcards to Unexpected Elements, BBC World Service, Cardiff, CF10 4GA in the UK. Still to come on the show, more on Mercury and its life or death power over us after this.
3: Hello again, Lucy here, back with the answer to this week's quiz. Earlier, I asked you, when put under pressure, which of the following is the brain as squishy as? A. Polystyrene, B. Jello, or C. Rubber? The answer is B. Jello, or jelly to those in the UK. Researchers at the University of Cardiff did MRI scans of people lying face down and then face up to see how their brains shifted in their skulls. And they were able to work out different material characteristics of the brain, like how much the brain collapses when pressed. And it turns out the brain is much softer than you'd think. It's 10 times more easily compressed than polystyrene, and it has a similar squishiness to a slab of jello. Well done if you got that correct, and if not, better luck next week. In the meantime, I'm off to buy a helmet.
1: We're not writing about reading or whatever we've been discussing on the show. You still find time to puzzle about life and how it all works. And sometimes, when a quick Google can't help solve your query, you know to call in the Science Unit at the BBC World Service and ask the unexpected. Yes, each week you challenge us to search through our worldwide database of scientific experts for exactly the right person to answer your burning question. This week, we're answering a question from Janet, who asked, why do we get earworms and how do we get rid of them? Now, if you don't know, earworms are, I think we've discussed them before on this show, earworms are those pesky tunes that get stuck in our heads, going round and round and driving us to distraction. And to bring it back to Freddie Mercury, he was really good at writing them. I currently have fat-bottomed girls going round in my head, which is just going to be there for weeks if we can't do something about it.
2: I'm actually surprised that it's an English word, earworm, because in German, Ohrwurm, like, it's a very colloquial thing. But if you'd asked me before the show, I would have said, when I use that in English, I'm just like translating German in a way that doesn't make sense to English speakers.
1: Camilla, is it the same in Portuguese?
0: Not really. I mean, we have songs get stuck in our heads, but we don't have a name for it.
1: To answer Janet's question, we asked Kelly Jakubowski, who's a professor of music psychology at Durham University, to explain how songs get into our heads in the first place.
10: The most common reason is just simply that you've heard a catchy song playing, you know, on the radio or in a shop or whatever, and then it sticks with you later on. But actually, a lot of the times, we can get earworms even not from hearing music, right? So we call these memory associations. So there's lots of different what we call cues in our environment, and these can actually trigger spontaneous experiences of music. So imagine, you know, you're walking through a shop buying Christmas cards and you see the words Feliz Navidad. That might just trigger that song playing back in your head for the next hour or so. I've actually had that experience myself once. I was walking and just started putting up an umbrella, and a man was walking by me and just started singing Rihanna's Umbrella song. So there's lots and lots of things that can cause us to have music in our minds, which is beyond the actual listening experience.
1: Okay, at this point, I just want to share that I used to work at the World Service back in the days when it was on one end of Waterloo Bridge. And so I used to have to walk over Waterloo Bridge, and my brain made a connection to the song Waterloo Sunset by the Kinks and sang it to me twice a day for 18 months. And that's fine. Any earworms from either of you?
0: Well, my husband says I have a whole playlist. Yeah.
2: It's funny that you mentioned umbrella, because literally every time my husband says, oh, do we need an umbrella? I swear it's involuntary. I go, Ella.
1: It's there. I'm so pleased that we're all on the same page with this. The thing is, if they do go on and on and on, they can be a real pain in the neck. So how can we get rid of them?
10: One of the big survey studies that we did, one of the most common strategies that came up was to distract yourself with other music that you like better, right? So it's really hard to have two earworms at once. So listen to a catchy song that you like a bit better, or try and just imagine a different song and try and push out that earworm with other music. Another strategy that people use is that they actually engage with the earworm song itself. So if that song is looping over and over, that's one of the really annoying elements, is hearing that same section over and over. So sometimes people find if they listen to the whole song all the way through, or even a couple times all the way through, they can get some kind of closure and move on from the experience. The last thing that I would recommend, so this is out of a study from researchers at the University of Reading. They found that if you chew gum vigorously, this can actually block out your earworms. This sounds a bit silly, but actually, to have music in our heads requires what we call subvocalization. And that means essentially you're making quite small movements with, for instance, your vocal cords and your tongue and so on. So actually, if you chew gum, this can potentially interfere with that experience.
1: Thanks, Janet, for a great question. And thank you, Professor Kelly Jakubowski, for helping us get to the bottom of it. If you have a burning science question, why not let us answer it with the help of our bulging contacts book of experts? The email address is unexpected@bbc.co.uk. Now, each week I take our subject and I connect it to a recent story I want to tell with the help of the extensive, the cavernous BBC archives. And wouldn't you know, in a week where we're talking about Freddie Mercury, a different Mercury, the very dangerous version of Mercury, hit the news in the US. So the Massachusetts Institute of Technology closed its chemistry building last week. Kai, have you noticed this? Did this come across your radar?
2: I didn't, actually.
1: Oh, it's fascinating. So they called in a hazardous waste management cleanup team because a student checked in to a nearby hospital worried they'd made a compound called dimethyl mercury. Have either of you, Kai or Camilla, have you come across this stuff, Kai?
2: I've heard of methyl mercury. I hope this isn't twice as bad.
0: And I've heard of them separately, you know, dimethyl in our organic chemistry lessons and then mercury, but not together.
1: We all know that mercury, the metal, isn't good for us. Here's our friend of the show and University College London chemist, Professor Andrea Seller, from the archives and a show called Business Daily, talking about mercury as a poison.
11: And the point is that over the years, we have realized that mercury is a profound, systemic, and long-term poison for humans, but also for organisms. And so getting mercury into the environment is a very serious issue.
1: Okay. Mercury bad. Back to the scare over dimethyl mercury. Even hardened chemists fear this form of mercury because back in 1996, American chemist Professor Karen Vetterhahn was working with it to calibrate some equipment. And she was doing everything right. She used a fume cupboard, she wore latex gloves, and yet she spilt a couple of drops onto the gloves, which she then took off and put in the bin, and she washed her hands and everything. But that didn't stop her death months later. Fast forward to today, and chemists work with much greater safety standards. MIT is currently offering mercury testing to students who worked near the student who took themselves to hospital, even though they now think that maybe they might not have synthesized dimethyl mercury in the first place. So the thing is, this metal in all its forms has the potential to poison. Do we know who got mercury poisoning in the past?
2: Hat makers, I remember from Alice in Wonderland.
1: Yeah, the Mad Hatters. I mean, the thing is, even though there are records of Pliny calling mercury a poison that acts on everything, there are still cases of mercury being used to treat pox or syphilis.
12: Andrew Cunningham, former historian of medicine. So if you've got scabies or pubic lice, if you cover yourself with an ointment with mercury in it, they disappear with this ointment. But then it came to big use with the pox. People were so desperate when they got the pox that they would try anything, and the traditional physicians had nothing in their arsenal. But mercury they would use, which would make you salivate. And if you're in absolute agony, we have first-hand testimony of this, you would warm some mercury, pure elemental mercury, in a bowl, put your head over it, put a towel over your head, and breathe in.
13: Now, and so you would actually inhale concentrated mercury vapor.
12: Exactly. And the thing about this mercury treatment, it has effects, very, very visible effects. So it looks as though, whatever the poison is, it's coming out. Because you salivate enormous quantities. In a short time, your teeth fall out, you shake all the time, and then you recover from that episode. So it looks as though it was a cure. And after a few weeks in general, you feel better anyway, because we now know that syphilis has three stages. So whatever treatment you use, it's going to, unless you die, it's going to look as though it's successful.
1: That was a programme from a series called Discovery, hosted by Andrea Seller again there. Now, maybe a health warning, don't inhale mercury. It's not a good cure for the pox. Don't do it. I've been reading about mercury in a great new book called The Age of Alchemy, and I've just really wanted to share a story about the Chinese Tang Dynasty. So in some cultures, alchemy was about the quest to make gold. And yes, that's one of mercury's great qualities, is that you can use it to dissolve gold, to purify gold. Back to the Tang Dynasty, for them, alchemy wasn't about the quest for gold. It was the quest for the elixir of life. And yes, turns out that those elixirs that they were coming up with contained mercury. And at least five Tang Dynasty emperors are thought to have died from mercury poisoning, ironically, because of the promise that a mercury-based elixir could grant them extra life. Isn't that terrible?
10: So five people died. Why did they drink it?
1: I think that's a good question, because they did know. They had incidences of people dying and going mad from the mercury. But there was also this curious element to things, that mercury is also toxic to bacteria. And so what happens is that often it preserved corpses after the person had died. And that was interpreted as a sign that the former owner was now immortal because the body was still there. So what was happening with the emperors was one was dying, and then the person that had given them the elixir was being executed. And then more people were coming up going, don't worry, they just had a bad elixir. Try my elixir, which is a really good elixir. And that kind of kept happening. And in fact, people got so suspicious about this that courtiers were writing, I feel that anyone who is selling an elixir should be forced to drink it first. And then we wait a year and see what happens. Which,
10: there's an idea.
1: I know, right?
2: Very reasonable.
1: I think that's very reasonable. So there we go. Another show bites the dust. And I hope that we've shown that we are the champions of science-based chat content, as the late Freddie Mercury's 80th birthday celebrations has us marvelling at mercury as a killer, as a really bad don't-do-this cure, and as a perfect surface for a telescope mirror, maybe in space. We've looked at killer queens and Freddie's overbite as inspiration for a rummage through the mouths of long-dead ancestors for teeth that reveal some of their secrets. It just remains for me to thank this week's panellists. He's cool under pressure. In Berlin, it's Kai Cooper-Schmidt. Thank you very much.
2: Thanks, Marnie.
1: And she's more than somebody to love. She's someone to listen to in matters of science. In Sao Paulo, Brazil, it's Camilla Mota.
10: Thank you, my pawn queen. Obrigada.
1: I'm Marnie Chesterton. The producer was Lucy Davis, with Alice Lipscomb-Southwell, Immy Harper and Debbie Kilbride. Join us next week for more Unexpected Elements.
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0: Welcome to the newsroom. I'm Jenna Jalil. Two men are rescued from a tunnel in Nepal more than a week after flash floods killed well over 1,000 people. Argentina's President Milei threatens to sanction oil firms which drill near the Falkland Islands or the Malvinas.
1: The Falkland Islands are Argentinian. If today Argentina doesn't implement international law in a few months, the UK could take control of the oil reserves.
0: The German car giant Volkswagen is to cut tens of thousands of jobs in the face of growing Chinese competition. And
2: I really am going to appreciate what I've been given. I'm not super religious, but I have been praying day and night to get this. And here I am. It's unbelievable.
0: We hear how a genetically modified pig kidney kept a man alive for a record 9 months as he waited for a human transplant. That's after this bulletin.
3: BBC News with Danielle Yawovetska. Two workers have been rescued alive from a blocked hydropower tunnel in Nepal, 9 days after they were trapped by debris from a deadly flash flood that devastated an area on the border with Tibet. More than 1,200 people are known to have died in the floods that hit when part of a glacier collapsed last week. The BBC's Fanindra Dahal has been following the rescue operation from Nepal's capital, Kathmandu.
4: One was a mechanical engineer and another was a mechanical foreman. They have been airlifted to Kathmandu for treatment. We have been told that one has sustained minor injuries while the other is kept in intensive care unit because of his wounds on legs and waist. Officials yesterday told me that they were active in conducting rescue operations in at least 7 tunnels of different power stations.
3: The British government has reasserted its position on the Falkland Islands, saying the archipelago in the South Atlantic will remain a British overseas territory for as long as its inhabitants wish. Earlier, the Argentine president, Javier Milei, threatened to impose sanctions on companies that participate in the exploitation of oil around the territory. Simon MacDonald is the former head of the British Foreign Office. He says the island's small population, which has previously voted overwhelmingly to stay British, is costing the UK huge amounts of money.
5: They have no incentive ever to change their minds, even though it's costing the Brits about £500 million per year. So I think this absolute lock that they have is something that needs to be looked at again. And the geography needs to be looked at again. As President Trump says, this is a group of islands a long, long way from the United Kingdom.
3: Giorgia Meloni's government has become the longest serving in Italy since it became a republic after the Second World War. She's the country's first female prime minister. Clizia Sala reports.
6: Giorgia Meloni has been in office for nearly 4 years, at the head of a coalition led by her hard-right Brothers of Italy party. She's led a period of unprecedented political stability for Italy, a country that has seen 68 governments in 80 years. Her strong opinions were initially met with unease in some quarters internationally, but she soon built strong relations with the European Commission chief Ursula von der Leyen. Within Italy, her supporters say she's boosted employment and implemented stricter fiscal discipline, but critics claim that her government has survived by neglecting vital structural reforms.
3: Cuba's government has announced a new batch of free market reforms amid a US oil blockade and a deepening economic crisis. Cuban companies can now open bank accounts abroad without state authorization. The rule changes also allow foreign companies to hire employees without going through state employment agencies. You're listening to the World News from the BBC. Efforts are continuing in northern Tanzania to extinguish a fire that's broken out on the slopes of Mount Kilimanjaro, Africa's highest peak. A Tanzanian National Parks official has told the BBC that it's not yet clear how it started. Mount Kilimanjaro, which is important for its biodiversity and for tourism, has seen other damaging wildfires in recent years. Two psychiatrists in New Zealand have been authorised to prescribe pharmaceutical-grade MDMA to patients with post-traumatic stress disorder. New Zealand is the second country, after Australia, to approve the use of the drug, which is often associated with raves. One of the psychiatrists said it could aid therapy for PTSD. Britain's right-wing Reform UK party says it's investigating after two of its senior officials were filmed appearing to suggest ways of getting around electoral laws which ban foreign funding. The party denied any wrongdoing but said the two men would step down pending the investigation. Reform, which is leading in some polls, is about to begin its annual conference. Our political correspondent Joe Pike is there.
7: We have approached the two Reform aides who've recently stepped down, Dan Jukes and James Orr, for comment. They've not responded quite yet. If we step back, though, here, the problem is that this is Reform UK's annual conference, their chance to try and change the agenda and perceptions about the party. They want to talk about the first 100 days of a potential Reform UK government. Nigel Farage wants to make his big speech today, but instead a lot of questions again about the party and its funding.
3: A Scottish sea eagle has confounded experts by surviving into adulthood despite a badly broken wing. Experts monitoring the sea eagle population on the Isle of Mull didn't expect the male to survive after he fell from his nest during a storm as a chick. His parents were observed tending to their offspring while his wing healed. The bird appears to be thriving after surviving the winter solo. That's the latest BBC News.
8: 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We start in Nepal.
0: That was a dramatic moment. Two workers were rescued from a hydropower tunnel in the country 9 days after devastating flash floods that have killed well over 1,000 people. The two men were lifted out of a muddy hole, with one of them on a stretcher putting his hands together as if in prayer. With thousands more people still missing in this mountain border region between Nepal and Tibet, this was a rare moment of joy. Around 40 other people are believed to be trapped in the same tunnel, and rescuers hope to save them too. Stephen McDonald told me more about this rescue.
9: Imagine what a shot in the arm this is for rescue teams on the Nepal side of the border. We're into day 10 of this emergency. I don't think many people expected that there would be any more survivors, but obviously they did, especially in these tunnels. And then to have pulled these two workers out alive, I mean, you know, I think it would give them all energy to charge on and keep going and actually look for others, because officials are saying that maybe there are as many as 40 workers in that particular part of the hydropower network, but they are seem to be hopeful that they can find others later today. I mean, remarkably, to reach those workers who've come out today, they've been pumping air in and cameras, but it was just the old-fashioned call down the tunnel. Is anyone in there? And they hear these two voices come back. Yes, we are. And the Nepalese army then not only reached these two trapped workers, but got them out alive. I mean, just absolutely incredible.
0: And how about remote areas of Nepal, Stephen? Are rescuers now able to reach there? And what's the situation in Tibet, where information is much harder to get?
9: Certainly on the Tibet side of the border, the rescue does seem to have changed into an effort much more to deal with the living. So all of the information we're getting now from the People's Liberation Army is that they're testing water and food that the survivors are eating. They're putting up shelters. They're disinfecting areas. They're also looking after the psychological well-being of people who might have lost loved ones. Something else they've done is to pull together, I think, around 800 different items of people's personal belongings. Now, they're thinking that these belongings can be attached to the missing. And on the Tibet side of the border, that's nearly 550 people. So items like torn bits of police uniforms, children's toys, personal belongings like bracelets and the like, and then they're attempting to match those with individuals. And I guess in the long run, it's the pretty grim task of determining who is or isn't coming back, and then to be able to say to those who are grieving already, yes, indeed, your family members are not coming back. They've also added, I should add, set up these two hotlines for people to call who have missing loved ones, one in English and one in Chinese. And so that's for people who specifically think that they are missing somebody in the Tibetan part of China. And I think 800 calls around by noon on Wednesday, and at least I think half of those are from people overseas, so it shows how many amongst that nearly 550 missing. How many

0: The Falkland Islands are Argentinian. Because of history and because of law, there's no disagreement over it. The islands have always been part of Argentina since our origins. If today Argentina doesn't implement international law in a few months, the UK could just take control of the oil reserves under our sea.
1: Our correspondent Will Grant told us more.
2: Well, I do think it is the ramping up of tensions again between Argentina and the UK government over the Falklands issue. I mean, specifically, we're seeing that President Javier Milei is talking about winds of change that favour the Argentine claim to the Falklands. What he did is he started off his address to the nation, surrounded by his cabinet in the presidential palace, by saying he was going to set out to the world Argentina's position and summed it up in those four words that is so often the refrain from Argentina, Las Malvinas son Argentinas, the Falklands are Argentine, and then went on to explain why his country considers that the UK occupation, as he put it, of the Falklands was illegal, and therefore the islanders can have no right to self-determination because the land itself has been taken illegally. But the reason that he went on to talk about winds of change favouring Argentina was twofold. One is because he's going to introduce a bill in Parliament to bring sanctions against oil companies that are planning to begin exploration of an oil field, the Sea Lion oil field off the coast of the Falklands within 2 years. And the other is apparent movement, or at least change, within Donald Trump's view of this issue, that he said he's going to reevaluate the US position on the Falklands. The escalation rises and falls, and it happens cyclically. If ever a president in Argentina is in trouble, they turn to the Falklands issues as a way of galvanizing the support of, perhaps as a rallying cry to voters, and there is an election for Javier Milei next year. We shouldn't leave that out of our analysis. But at the same time, I think what's different here is, whereas previously it's been about discussions of sovereignty and of self-determination and so on, this is very much about natural resources and the exploitation of natural resources. He basically said that Argentina will not allow the idea that the British government takes from under our seas the 1.7 billion barrels estimated to be in that oil field, and has announced as well the creation of a new naval base in the south. So taken all together, I do think this one is far more serious than perhaps other escalations to this point.
1: Will Grant. Every year, tens of thousands of people across the world die while waiting for an organ transplant, and the kidney is by far the organ in highest demand. Now, doctors say they've made a breakthrough that could help to address the donor shortage. A man in the US has received a genetically modified pig kidney, which enabled him to stay off dialysis for 9 months while he waited for a human transplant. Helena Burke has the details.
3: When 66-year-old Tim Andrews was diagnosed with end-stage kidney disease, his prognosis looked grim.
4: So it's very hard for me to get a kidney transplant from a human. In fact, it'll be 7 years or so before I would come up on the list to be able to get one. And on average, the person lives 5 years on dialysis. So I had a little bit of a shortage of time, you know. So it becomes very depressing. It really becomes very, very depressing that this is it, you know. This is how I'm going to end my life. I'm going to be going to dialysis and being tired.
3: In the US, around 100,000 people are currently waiting for a kidney, while only 25,000 transplants occur each year. And it's a similar story in many other countries. To combat the problem, Dr. Leonardo Riella from Mass General Brigham Hospital in Boston has been researching xenotransplantation, the process of using animal organs in humans. Pigs are seen as the ideal donor, as their organs are roughly the same size as humans. In an attempt to save his life, Dr. Riella offered Tim the pioneering procedure.
5: His health condition started to deteriorate. His window for getting a kidney transplant, unfortunately, was closing. And this is when we approach him with the potential of thinking about xenotransplantation of an option to perform these transplants earlier. It can serve as a bridge until Tim accumulates more time.

0: and gets to the top of the list and stays healthy enough then to get a human transplant.
1: Tim received a kidney from a genetically modified Yucatan miniature pig in January 2025. This is not the first time a pig kidney transplant has occurred, but the procedure marks the longest dialysis-free survival following a pig kidney transplant, with Tim living with the organ for 9 months. It wasn't a simple process, though. Dr. Riella says it took years to develop genetically modified Yucatan miniature pigs with humanized organs.
0: Performing xenotransplantation has been a huge challenge, in part due to the incompatibilities between the pig kidney and the human body. So the genetic edits were one of the main advancements that allow us to improve that compatibility, therefore improving the survival and the chances of xenotransplantation to be successful. It took years because we had to both manipulate the genes and also manipulate some of the anti-rejection medications in order for us to maximize the success of our transplant.
1: After 9 months, the pig kidney eventually failed and had to be removed. Tim then received a human kidney and is now doing well.
2: I really am going to appreciate what I've been given. I mean, I'm not super religious, but I have been praying day and night to get this and to have the strength to do this. And here I am. It's unbelievable.
1: This is also the first time someone has successfully moved from a pig kidney transplant to a human kidney transplant. Dr. Riella hopes this breakthrough will pave the way for mainstream use of xenotransplantation in the next few years.
0: We are working really hard to bring hope. And we truly feel that xenotransplantation can be an alternative for patients who don't have a living donor, where we could potentially bypass dialysis and get them to a transplant in a timely manner.
3: Dr. Leonardo Riella ending that report by Helena Burke. You're listening to The Newsroom from the BBC World Service. Germany's once mighty car industry is in crisis, in part because of growing competition from China and its cheap electric vehicles. Volkswagen is still the biggest car maker in Europe, but the company is to cut a further 50,000 jobs by the end of this decade. That would bring the total number of planned layoffs to 100,000 and could see the closure of plants in Germany. Alexander Demling is the auto correspondent for the German magazine Der Spiegel. So how big a crisis is this for Volkswagen and the German car industry as a whole?
4: The German car makers are basically, they were the most globalized companies. And now with China competing with them, they have a very big China business that's shrinking now because of the competition, because of the tariff from Donald Trump. They are in trouble. They are still profitable, but profits are decreasing. And so they need to cut workers just to bring down cost. It will be voluntary. So they have a job guarantee until 2030, and they just need to find workers that are willing to go. But still, 50,000 is a pretty big number, and they will look for retirees and people who are willing to look for another job. And this will still be a big strain on these cities because you don't have like productive employment anymore. You have a lot of retirees. The plan for Volkswagen short term is moving production to Eastern and Southern Europe, where they have plants that are just producing more cheaply than in Germany. And I think the EU's plan is to force Chinese car makers to come to Europe to produce here. But for Germany, that is pretty dire because the Chinese, they don't want to pay German wages and deal with German unions as well. So we're looking at shrinking German industry for years if nothing else happens. I mean, politicians are working on, for example, transforming some of these factories to defense factories. Germany is investing a lot of money into this army because of the Russian threat. And so some old like car factories could become defense factories. It's just the question if all of that works. I mean, the car plants are pretty big, and for a tank plant, for example, you don't need that much workers. So either we have to do it through the invisible hand of the market and just people looking for other employment, or you have to invest much more into defense.
3: Alexander Demling of Der Spiegel. The Spanish territory of Ceuta in North Africa saw a massive influx of migrants in July. In a couple of days, around 70,000 breached the security fence separating it from Morocco or simply swam across. Although most have since returned, several thousand people still remain. There have been large protests across Spain over the government's handling of the crisis, with some accusing it of abandoning Ceuta. Now the authorities in a Spanish territory say 23 cases of sexual assault have been recorded since the mass influx of migrants. But Ceuta's chief prosecutor there says the real figure could be even higher. Shireen Al-Akras reports.
5: In a shelter in Ceuta, women and children sit under covers, trying to shield from the hot sun. They're some of the thousands who crossed into Ceuta at the end of July. Most of them told the BBC that they left their homes in search of work in Europe. But for some, reaching Ceuta took a darker turn. Sarah, not her real name, was sexually assaulted while sleeping in the forest. We've changed her name to protect her identity.
6: A married man was next to me and touched me in inappropriate places. I tried to defend myself in that situation, moved away and made sure not to go near him again. I didn't want any trouble, as there were drones overhead and soldiers nearby. I was afraid that if I tried to flee the area, the soldiers would arrest me. I was caught in a difficult dilemma. I was forced to stay there until morning, and I managed to escape.
5: There are concerns that the number of sexual assaults in the city could be higher. Ceuta's chief prosecutor says many victims have not filed a report, either out of fear or because of their current status in Ceuta.
7: Hello.
8: Hello.
7: Thank you for your time. Thank you for talking.
5: Dr. Susana Ascaso has treated several victims. The youngest, she says, was just 10 years old.
9: It's surprising for us. We are not used to that things, but it's horrible.
5: Beyond the emergency room, Dr. Ascaso is concerned, like many others in Ceuta, about how the small Spanish enclave will cope with those migrants who remain.
9: They're sleeping at the mountains and the beach and doing everything they want without any law, under any law. So I think they have to take care of them and get it to the border again, to Morocco.
5: Others, like Sabah, have stepped in to help. She's opened her home to feed migrants. We met her as she prepared food.
10: We want to help, but the conditions are dire. You see girls going through rape, sleeping in the forest. Any one of them could be my daughter, my granddaughter, or a member of my own family.
5: It's thought that there could be more than 5,000 migrants still in Ceuta. Around 1,500 of them are unaccompanied minors. Many are being housed in shelters, but some are still sleeping outside. In recent days, there's been growing tensions between migrants and locals, and the government is under growing pressure to resolve the crisis. But for now, the migrants left in the city are waiting to find out what happens next.
3: Shireen Al-Akras reporting. A BBC investigation has found that more than 80 people have been killed in a number of African countries following false claims of what's being termed genital theft. These false rumours, which are being spread on social media, allege that a simple tap on the shoulder by a stranger can cause a man's genitals to shrink or disappear. Despite repeated assurances from doctors that there's no medical basis for these claims, there have been repeated mob attacks which have left entire communities gripped by fear. One survivor is Boniface Mgala, a mechanic from southern Tanzania. Alfred Lastek went to meet him.
11: Boniface still bears the scars of the day. He nearly died in April this year. The father of four says he had gone to a restaurant for lunch with a friend when a crowd suddenly surrounded them. The crowd dragged him outside and began beating him. After someone accused him of stealing another man's genitals. Within minutes, the accusation had turned into a brutal mob attack.
12: They were beating my friend over there, and I was being beaten here. We were in the ditches, and they were also throwing stones. It is until I lost consciousness. As for my friend, they took him away to a different location and killed him there.
11: Boniface regained consciousness in hospital 2 days later. Months on, he still suffers constant headaches and sometimes walks with a limp.
12: If I walk for even an hour, I struggle and I still have to be on medication. And now, My life has come to a standstill. I have closed my business. I am not working, and I have no support. My children offer their sympathies, and the two have always been crying.
11: Boniface says he has no idea who made the original accusations, but by then, fear had already taken hold. His priority for now is to recover fully from the injuries he suffered. Medical examinations found no evidence that anyone's genitals had disappeared. The BBC verified videos from several countries showing people being attacked after similar accusations. The rumors had spread from the Democratic Republic of Congo to Zambia, Tanzania, Mozambique, Malawi, and Kenya. As police tried to restore order, those claiming their genitals had disappeared were taken to hospital, but the violence continued. Elias Mwandobo is Tanzania's Momba District Commissioner.
8: Uchambuzi.
13: An analysis and investigation suggested that the incident was rooted in superstitious beliefs, which is linked to criminal acts. Essentially, individuals conspired to commit a crime and incite public panic for their own benefits.
11: For Boniface, the impact of that day stays with him. His injuries may heal, but the scars left by misinformation could remain for the rest of his life.
3: Alfred, Last Tech reporting. A sea eagle that became a celebrity here in Britain after unexpectedly surviving into adulthood despite suffering a badly broken wing has been spotted in the skies off the west coast of Scotland. Kinky, as he's affectionately known because of his crooked wing, was injured when he and his nest fell from a tree during a storm in 2023. This latest sighting reveals the eagle made it through the winter. Dave Sexton from the bird charity, the RSPB, says Kinky's survival is miraculous.
14: When we first saw Kinky, you know, now 3 years ago, he was dragging his wing along the shoreline, and we thought, that's it. For an eagle to get an injury and a broken wing, that's it normally, but he is a true survivor. See him again now on Mull has just upturned everything I ever thought about white-tailed eagles, that they have been able to look after this chick long after it should have fledged and long gone, but they kept going, they looked after him, and now here he is 3 years on and he's still with us.
3: Our science correspondent Victoria Gill has more.
15: Kinky the sea eagle, as he's affectionately known, has become something of a local celebrity on the Isle of Mull. His wing was broken when he and his nest fell from a tree during a storm back in 2023. Then, in an unprecedented display of extended sea eagle parenting, the bird's parents skipped a year's breeding season to tend for their year-old injured offspring while his wing healed. Now, with a marked bump in the limb that gives Kinky his distinctive crooked silhouette, he appears to be thriving. This latest sighting reveals Kinky survived the winter alone, but the next phase of his life, experts say, could be dangerous as he attempts to establish his own territory as an adult.
3: Victoria Gill. And that's it from this edition of the Newsroom. Thanks very much for listening.
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21: Coming up on Business Daily, we're taking stock of what's been going on in the bond markets this week. You're probably thinking, what's that got to do with me? Well, actually, quite a lot. We're going to explain that to you and look at why things for all of us could be about to get a bit more expensive. That's all coming up after the latest world news.
3: BBC News with Jane Steele. Two workers have been rescued alive from a blocked hydropower tunnel in Nepal, 9 days after they were trapped by debris from a deadly flash flood that devastated an area on the border with Tibet. Nepal's energy ministry says at least 39 people are expected to be rescued from the same tunnel. The British government has reasserted its position on the Falkland Islands, saying they will remain a British overseas territory for as long as its inhabitants wish. The comments come after the Argentine president, Javier Milei, threatened to sanction companies that participate in the exploitation of resources around the territory. Giorgia Meloni's government has become Italy's longest-serving since it became a republic after the Second World War. In nearly 4 years as prime minister, she's led a period of unprecedented political stability. The British government is set to approve a controversial new gas field off the coast of northeast Scotland. The Jackdaw project was first approved in 2022, but was delayed by a legal ruling. Officials in Singapore say 52 of its citizens have been arrested in China for suspected involvement in pyramid schemes and related offences. Singaporean police and foreign ministry officials said they were detained in Guangxi in southern China. Two psychiatrists in New Zealand have been authorised to prescribe pharmaceutical-grade MDMA to patients with post-traumatic stress disorder. The move makes it only the second country after Australia to approve the use of the drug, the active ingredient in what's commonly known as ecstasy. A Scottish sea eagle that confounded experts by surviving into adulthood after suffering a badly broken wing has been spotted in the skies above Scotland's west coast. The bird, which has a noticeable kink in its wing, appears to be thriving. The latest sighting reveals it survived the winter alone. BBC News.
21: I'm Rahul Tandon. Welcome to Business Daily on the week that this happened.
2: Victoria Beckham's fashion and beauty businesses are making an operating profit for the first time since they were created back in 2008.
21: Taking stock of that and lots of other stories with me today, we have David Kuo, co-founder of The Smart Investor based in Singapore, familiar voice on the program. And for the first time, we have the German business journalist, host of the Pioneer podcast, Money Matters, Ellen Frauenconnect. And we say thank you to both of you for joining us. David, do you want to go first there? If you had a business that was taking 18 years to make a profit, would you stick it out?
8: That's a really tough question. I think I probably would, because if I really believed in the business, I would continue to finance the business. But it really depends on who is financing the business, Rahul. I mean, if it's somebody else's money, then it's quite likely that they may not have the same amount of patience. But if it's your own money and you do believe in that project, then I think you will continue to finance it until such time that it does become profitable.
22: Yeah, I actually agree with David there. If you truly believe in that idea, why not? You should definitely sit it out or better adjust your strategy. And as far as I'm aware, that's what Victoria Beckham did. She realized that she had to make serious adjustments. I think it was her husband, actually, who found this adventure, especially since I happen to be a huge fan of her clothing, of her products. I'm very happy that she stuck it out.
21: Well, there you go. Maybe you helped her. We've learned one thing already on this program. You two are far more patient than I would be. It's going to be a lot of talk about money on this particular program. And this week, across the world, it's got a lot of people jittery. There's been a lot of talk about rising bond yields in Japan. The 10-year yield broke 3% on Tuesday, the first time since 1996. We've seen upward movements in the UK and the US. A lot of people will be sitting at home and wondering, Ellen and David, what does this mean for them? Because it has huge implications, doesn't it, Ellen, when these bond prices begin to go up for the markets, for all of us?
22: Yeah, absolutely. I think a lot of people are wondering now if everything is about to get more expensive. And I think it's very important to draw a distinction. Not everything is about to get more expensive, but money itself certainly is. Higher interest rates, of course, make mortgages, corporate borrowing, government debt more expensive. But also central banks raise rates precisely because they want to stop the prices of goods and services rising so quickly, right? We're seeing this in bond markets right now, these two layers, immediate triggers, renewed inflation anxiety, oil prices rising sharply because of the escalation in the Iran conflict, which raises the risk that central banks will have to keep rates higher or raise them further. But underneath, like, there's this much more structural problem. Governments are borrowing enormous amounts of money and investors are increasingly saying, fine, we'll finance you, but you're going to have to pay us more for it.
8: Part of the problem is that central banks haven't been increasing interest rates. And that is why bondholders are really so angry. I mean, bondholders at the moment are saying enough is enough. We know that there is inflation in the system, particularly over in the US. You say that your target is 2%. The Federal Reserve's target is 2% inflation. And you're running above that, you know, for the last 5 years. What have you been doing for the last 60 months? You haven't been increasing interest rates. Or if you have, it hasn't been enough to actually tamp down on that inflation. So bondholders, particularly those people who are lending the US government over the long term, 30 years, they're saying, well, if you don't tackle inflation, well, we're going to require more compensation. In other words, we're going to be charging you more interest for borrowing that money.
0: And that is how it works, just to explain to people listening at home, you know, governments need to borrow money. They go to investors, they issue these bonds, and lots of countries across the world are increasingly in debt for lots of different reasons. When we were talking about interest rates, and Ellen raised that point there, we had a very interesting comment this week from the Federal Reserve Governor, Michael Barr, who spoke about what he might do at the next meeting of the world's most important central bank.
1: If trends in the data give me some confidence that inflation is moderating on a path to 2%, then I think we can take a bit more time to assess our policy stance. However, if inflation appears not to be moderating sufficiently, then I think we should act decisively to raise rates.
0: That's basically what he's saying there, isn't it, Ellen, that those rates could well go up at the next meeting in mid-September. We've got the European Central Bank meeting next week as well. They could raise rates. When you talk to businesses in Germany, what do they make of this?
22: They're all expecting rates to rise. And also we got in Jackson Hole this reassurance, right, that the market had been asking
0: the big meeting where all the big central bankers of the world gathered at the end of last week.
22: Exactly. I think it became much clearer there as well that the Fed remains committed actually to its 2% inflation target. And normally you might expect that to reassure long-term bond investors, but instead long-term yields continue to rise. And I think that very much suggests that the market is worried about something bigger than just the next Fed decision, particularly, as mentioned earlier, like fiscal policy and the sheer volume of government borrowing. That's the big underlying theme here.
0: Yeah, a lot of people will be listening at home, David, and you are the smart investor, so be smart with your answer here, please, and explain to them this 2% inflation that all governments want to keep. Why is that the number? In a world where prices are going up, why not say, look, that was for the old days, why don't we have 3% now?
8: Well, that's a really good question. But I think ultimately you do need a little bit of inflation in the system. We saw what happened in Japan when they had negative inflation. Mm. The problem with having no inflation, Rahul, is you are likely to delay the purchase of anything that you want. So if I think that, you know, inflation is zero or that inflation is below zero and I need a new refrigerator, then I would say, why do I need to buy it today? Because I can wait until tomorrow and it's likely to be cheaper because inflation is negative. So I don't have to go out and buy anything. If that were to happen, then the whole economy would just come to a grinding halt because nobody would go out and buy anything. But because you know that things are going to be a little bit more expensive, say 2%, then you might say, yeah, you know, if I need something, then I will buy it today because next year is going to be 2% more expensive.
0: All right, Ellen, you did well. I thought it was a decent, smart answer there from David. Should we have a listen to somebody who does not like higher interest rates at all? You may have heard of him. He is the US President Donald Trump.
4: We should have the lowest interest rates in the world because if we wanted to, you know, a lot of countries that are paying less interest rate only because of us, because they do business with us. If we wanted to put tariffs or stopped doing, we have the right to stop doing business with them, they would go from a so-called elite country to a poverty-stricken country. So we should pay, in my opinion, the lowest interest rates anywhere in the world by far.
0: Ellen, there we go. President Trump, final thoughts from you on this one to close this bit of the program. He wants those lower interest rates. He's not going to get them, though, is he?
22: Doesn't look like it. It really looks like Kevin Walsh won't give in as easily as some other people tend to be intimidated by the president of the United States. So, no, I don't think it looks like he's going to get it.
0: No, not at the moment. But who knows? Kevin Walsh, of course, who is in charge of the U.S. Central Bank. David, let's look at a story that you've been thinking quite a lot about this week. And I was like talking about Malaysia. When I lived in India, I used to love going to Malaysia. And it looked to me like a country that was doing pretty well. But it's got this K-shaped economy problem. Just explain briefly what that is and why Malaysia is suffering from it.
8: Okay. I think people need to, first of all, imagine the letter K.
0: And okay, so you thinking have, of it now for you, David.
8: Okay. So you have one side, well, one leg of the letter K sloping upwards, and mm-hmm. you have the other side of the letter K sloping downwards. And what economists are saying is that many economies around the world are experiencing this K-shaped economy. Now, the one that is actually going upwards kind of reflects what is happening to the wealthy people. They are just getting richer and richer because they own assets, they probably own properties, they probably own a lot of shares. And what they're saying is that they seem to be doing okay. But the bottom leg of the letter K is the one that is sloping downwards. And these are the people who are struggling at the moment. These are the ordinary people who are saying, and we go back to that word again, inflation. There is inflation in the system, and we're not really benefiting. Now, many economies, such as Malaysia, have been telling the world and their own people that the economy is doing great. They're growing at about 5.6% a year. And yet there are people out there who are saying, well, I'm not feeling any of this at the moment. And so when they had three state elections in Malaysia, the ruling party, well, they lost very badly. And so now the Malaysian government is, well, I think they've just woken up and smelt the coffee. And they're saying, we need to do, Malaysian coffee is very good, by the way.
0: It is very
8: nice. It is very nice. And so what they're saying is we need to do something, because otherwise we're going to be voted out of power the next time around.
0: That is the issue, isn't it? That is the issue that many people are looking at across the world at the moment. It's deciding most elections. You know, we use that phrase, cost of living, a lot on programs like this. But when, as you're right, when people are going to vote everywhere, that is the number one issue. It's Taking Stock on Business Daily from the BBC World Service. Today we have David, who of course is in Singapore, and we have Ellen, who is based in Germany. Let us move on now to our heroes and villains section. We're just going to have a villain this week, because that's what we're feeling like. We feel like it's a villain week, not a hero week. And Ellen, tell us your villain of the week. And I actually think I may have been somebody who did this to you actually recently, but go on, tell our listeners what it is.
22: Well, my villain this week is the culture of unnecessarily slow email replies. And yes, I realize this is an almost comically German choice of villain, complaining about inefficiency. And I didn't mean you, Rahul, so don't worry.
0: I did respond a little slowly to an email that Helen sent.
22: But just in general, I mean, I don't mean that everybody should be permanently glued to their inbox, but I mean this strange ritual of opening an email, reading it, flagging it, snoozing it, coming back to it like 2 hours, 2 weeks, 2 months later, as if you need to check whether it has developed any new ideas in your absence. And I think that actually is a real productivity point underneath us. Every time we reopen it, we have to load the problem back into our brain. Meanwhile, somebody else may be waiting for the decision before they can move on.
0: David, if I send you an email, how quickly would you respond? Because I know you never stop working. So are you constantly on your phone just looking at all those emails coming in? And when Ellen emails you, will you be back with her in a few minutes? Or will you be like me and it might take days to respond?
8: Well, if it's from you, Rahul, or if it's from Ellen, yes, I would respond straight away.
0: That's the right answer. That's the right. Do you believe him, Ellen? Do you believe him? That's the big question.
22: Yes,
8: or if it's from your producer, I would. If it's from your producer, I would respond straight away. But if it's from somebody else and I just think, well, you know, this can actually sort of wait until tomorrow, then I probably wouldn't respond straight away. So that would be my answer to your very, very difficult question.
0: Well, we like honesty, David. And the one thing we can say about you is you are always honest on this program. Now, somebody who must have got a lot of emails this week and hopefully responded to some of them is John Ternus, who, of course, has taken up as Apple's CEO. He's got quite a big job on his plate. A lot of people think Apple needs a new product. Of course, the iPhone, the latest one could be foldable, will be launched next week. David, what do you think is the biggest challenge facing John Ternus at the moment? I mean, Apple's doing pretty well.
8: Well, Apple is doing very well. And as a shareholder in Apple, I am quite pleased with what Tim Cook has actually done. I was kind of skeptical in the very beginning because I thought nobody could possibly fill Steve Jobs' shoes, but Tim Cook has. And Tim Cook has done a sterling job for the company. I think what people want now is more. And you were talking about that foldable phone. I remember when they were first talking about the foldable phone, and I thought, what the devil is this? What can be possibly be so interesting about a foldable phone? And apparently, there was somebody in the marketing department who sent a email to somebody in the development department of one of the big telephone makers. They wanted an affordable phone, not a foldable phone. And so the people misread the email, and so they started developing this thing called a foldable phone. But anyway, I think that is going to be the big thing.
22: Yeah, that's going to be exciting. What I also find fascinating is that Ternus is like an engineer, but some of the hardest problems he inherits may have relatively to do with engineering. Of course, he has to keep Apple innovative and competitive in AI, but he also has to manage supply chain diversification, US-China tensions, tariffs, and increasingly tough regulation also here in Europe. So it seems he's not just taking over a technology company, he's taking over like a geopolitical balancing act. Of course, he will still have Tim Cook on his side, partly for that. And this is why he is staying around as executive chairman, and Apple explicitly said that part of his role will involve continuing to engage with policymakers around the world. I guess it tells you something about what Apple itself considers strategically important.
8: I heard that Tim Cook is going to be upstairs in the same building. So therefore, I think he'll be watching very carefully what is going on downstairs.
0: I know.
8: Can you imagine? Can you imagine you've been appointed to replace your boss, and your boss is upstairs and he's actually watching you? I mean, it must feel so uncomfortable when something like that happens.
0: Do you know what? I think that's the sort of thing we need to have above you, David, sometimes. Somebody keeping a very close eye on what you're up to. Right, we're going to speed through because we've had great program, but not long to go. Next week, this is happening. Elton John returns to the stage to headline day 4 of Rock in Rio. But this comes after he announced his retirement and had stated his final show, the Farewell to Yellow Brick Road Tour in Stockholm, would be his last ever one in 2023. Would you be a bit annoyed, David, if you'd have been to that show in Stockholm and suddenly he's performing in Rio?
8: No, I don't. You know, I quite like Elton John, but I think the point is he doesn't want to let the sun go down on him.
0: Right? Oh, dear.
8: And he wants everybody to know that he's still standing. And so, therefore, he's going to have these farewell shows, I think, for a very long time to come. So those were my two puns for the show, right?
0: They were very good. And if you'd have done another one, I think we may have had to end it there and then. Ellen, I mean, there was this famous thing with the Motley Crue, wasn't there, where they actually called it their last ever tour and then toured again afterwards. That's not done, is it?
22: Yeah, I think David really has a point here. It is good when you know, like, when you should let the sun go down. It's there is something to be said about dying with your boots on, as they say. On the one hand, it's admirable, right? Not to sit on your sofa, but to work for as long as you can. But in some instances, you wonder if there is a little bit too much attachment to the past.
0: You know what? We started the program talking about money. I would imagine that Elton John has been paid a lot of money. The sun has come down on this program. I want to say thank you to David as always. Thank you to Ellen for guiding us through some of those topics. Remember to subscribe to Business Daily wherever you get your podcast, and we'll be back with Taking Stock at the same time next week.
6: Business Daily. BBC World Service, and now history told by the people who were there. It's Witness History with me, Reena Stanton Sharma. In 1968, American television boldly went where it had never gone before, broadcasting what's claimed to be the country's first interracial kiss in a TV programme. The locking of lips was between Captain Kirk of the starship USS Enterprise and Communications Officer Lieutenant Uhura in Star Trek. Set on board a space exploration vessel, the crew were on a mission to explore strange new worlds and seek out new life civilizations in the 23rd century. The late Nichelle Nichols, who played Uhura in the cult series, was one of the first black women to be featured on American TV in a non-subservient role.
7: We had been doing so well in this 23rd century that the scripts, which had to be approved by the network, NBC, was approved without anyone thinking about it, because it was Uhura. Well, it was originally written for Uhura and Spock.
9: Oh, you wouldn't want to. At this point, you want to kiss him.
6: Nichelle was chatting to Nikki Campbell in 1995.
7: I would have been delighted to kiss Leonard Nimoy. When Bill saw the script, he said, "Hey, wait a minute. If anybody's going to kiss Nichelle, I mean Uhura."
9: It's me.
7: It's me. Somebody had to do it. This was a very, very sensuous, handsome man.
6: That sensuous, handsome man was William Shatner, who played the captain. Leonard Nimoy was Spock, a science officer who was half Vulcan, with black upturned eyebrows and pointed pixie-like ears. He was famous for the Vulcan salute.
23: What do you call those?
24: I call them ears.
25: Pointed-eared hobgoblin!
6: Star Trek was first broadcast in 1966 during America's civil rights movement. A black woman character who wasn't a maid or in a minor role was a rare sight on the telly.
26: I'm connecting the bypass circuit now, sir. If it isn't done just right, I could blow the entire communication system. It's very delicate work, sir.
23: I can think of no one better equipped to handle it, Miss Uhura.
6: And Gene Roddenberry, who created the show, wanted to make a statement by writing a black officer into the control room known as the bridge. Nichelle explained on the Gloria Hunniford show in 1995 how her character came about.
7: I had no concept of what it was going to be. They had done the pilots, which I was not in, and when the show finally sold, Gene Roddenberry told the network that he wanted to make a small change on the bridge. He wanted to add some color. And and they thought he was going to paint the bridge another color or change a costume. And when they saw me, they went, "Whoa, what's going on here?" They weren't ready for a woman or a black woman on the bridge just yet, I suppose.
22: So was it actually a very controversial decision at that time?
7: Yes, it was a very controversial decision at first. So Gene said, when they said, "We thought you were going to change a costume, make a costume," he says, "That's a good idea. I don't like her in the green costume." So he literally changed my costume to red.
22: So no pointy ears.
7: No pointy ears.
22: Just that earpiece.
7: Yeah.
6: Nichelle actually considered quitting early on, but it was a chance meeting with civil rights leader Dr. Martin Luther King who convinced her to stay because of the huge significance of her role. She was also supported by Roddenberry, as she told Professor Richard Clay in 2017.
27: He was one of the most brilliant men on the planet. And if somebody came up and said, "That doesn't make sense," he'd hold a conference with them. And he said, "That comes from your limited point of view. I'm talking about the big picture."
28: What were his ideals like?
27: In a word, we are one.
28: Your performances are so strong, partly because you really feel the message.
27: Exactly.
28: That Gene Roddenberry's sharing.
27: Absolutely. Because we were doing something that we really believed in, and you had something to hold on to hold up.
6: Just a year earlier, in 1967, a law banning interracial marriage was lifted by the US Supreme Court. And only months before this broadcast, a TV scandal erupted when British singer Petula Clark touched the arm of black actor and musician Harry Belafonte during a duet. The show's sponsor insisted it be cut, but the American program makers refused, sparking international headlines. So you'd think an actual kiss would blow people's minds.
26: I'm so frightened, Captain. I'm so very frightened.
5: That's the way they want you to feel. Makes them think that they're alive.
27: And they sent, when the kiss went on, it, you know, this was an interracial thing. And I simply said, yeah, because that's what my whole family is. They wrote my life.
6: Michelle's paternal grandfather was a white man from America's South who married a black woman. She explained the storyline of that famous episode that was called Plato's Stepchildren in her interview with Gloria Hunniford.
7: Captain Kirk and Spock are beamed down on a planet, and they have ulterior motives for the crew of the Enterprise. And they beam down Uhura and Nurse Chapel. And for their own amusement, they dress them as goddesses. Mine is like a Cleopatra, and the men as well, and put them in an arena. And through their kinetic powers, which they can force you, presumably, to do something against your will, attempt to make us make love before them in this vast arena, like the Roman gods that they fashioned themselves after. And ours was to resist forcing us to do anything to their liking. And thus the trauma of Uhura and Captain Kirk embracing and speaking about how dare they do this to us. And finally, dramatically, he clenches her in his arms and they yield.
10: And was the kiss good?
7: He's a good kisser.
6: In her autobiography, Michelle revealed that they ended up filming two versions, one with an on-screen kiss and one with the kiss taking place off-screen, but they deliberately messed up the lines on that one, so the shot with the kiss would have to be used. But it wasn't until 1993 that British audiences would get to see that kiss, because the sadistic treatment towards the characters was deemed unsuitable for its early evening TV slot. Star Trek would become a worldwide cultural phenomenon, airing in 120 countries by the late 1970s.
10: Was there an outcry in the States at the time? Was there, was it a very, you know, racist thing that we were
7: only
10: talk about?
7: The networks were really concerned about putting it on because of the Southern market, what the South might think, that they would not show it. And oddly enough, the entire country showed it, and they received the largest amount of fan mail we had ever received to that point, and it was almost all very positive.
6: Michelle Nichols was a trailblazer. She was even recruited by NASA to encourage more women and African Americans to become astronauts. She died in 2022. This episode of Witness History was presented by me, Reena Stanton-Sharma, using BBC Archive and clips from Star Trek, which was produced by Desi Lu Productions and Paramount Television.
11: 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A high near 97 today and a heat advisory in effect from 11 a.m. to 8 p.m. It's 78 degrees right now in Charlotte.
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2: Good morning. Having lost in a lower court, the Trump administration appeals to the Supreme Court to limit mail-in ballots. How would its plan for the Postal Service disrupt voting that begins today? It's Morning Edition from NPR News. Ukrainian students start a new school year under a new wave of Russian attacks. I'm Michelle Martin.
3: And I'm Steve Inskeep. Russian missiles destroyed warehouses with millions of books over the summer. That leaves some students short of reading material. Also, the U.S. lost jobs in July. What will a report reveal about August? And Kenneth Branagh and Ryan Reynolds play two men on opposite sides of the Cold War. It's Friday, September 4th. This day in 1957, Ford introduced the car of the future, the Edsel. Its future was to get scrapped after 2 years. The news is next.
14: Live from NPR News in Washington, I'm Dave Mattingly. Search teams in Nepal say they rescued two hydropower plant workers 9 days after a glacier collapse triggered deadly flash flooding near the border with Tibet. NPR's Dia Hadid says the two are among hundreds of workers believed to have been trapped at around a dozen such plants.
15: Video shared by Nepal's military showed five men in high vis amid a moonscape of mud and debris. They heave and pull out one man from the Trishuli 3A hydropower project. The Associated Press reports that more than 100 people are believed trapped inside that project alone. Rescuers believe hundreds of power plant workers likely sheltered in tunnels and turbine rooms during the devastating floods. But the plants were hard to locate after the floods caused the river to shift and the tunnels are packed with mud and boulders. One rescuer tells NPR that finding these men alive gives them hope that others might still be out there. Dia Hadid, NPR News.
14: More than 1,200 people are confirmed dead in that flooding. Several thousand are still missing. Vice President Vance says it's up to Iran as to when the war with the U.S. ends. NPR's Emily Fang says Vance also says at this point he wouldn't describe the most recent exchanges of fire as a war.
16: Asked whether the Iran war would be over by the midterms, the first week of November, the vice president disputed whether the conflict is really a war and continued.
17: I think the reality is I don't know the answer to that question. You would have to ask the Iranians. When will the Iranians shooting at ships stop having an effect on world energy markets? And the answer is it has less effect day by day.
16: Earlier this week, Iran's president said his country is willing to go back to a ceasefire it reached with the U.S. in June if the Trump administration is willing to do so as well. But Vance said the U.S. is not talking to Iran and not looking to start negotiations until Iran stops shooting at vessels. Emily Fang, NPR News, The White House.
14: The fighting between the U.S. and Iran is in its seventh month. Early on, President Trump and Defense Secretary Pete Hegseth repeatedly said the war would last weeks, not months. AAA says diesel prices in the U.S. are at an all-time high. The price rose another 7 cents a gallon overnight. Diesel now averages $5.85 a gallon nationwide. Higher diesel prices raise transportation costs, which hikes the costs of many consumer goods. Economists will get their latest look at employment in the U.S. when the Labor Department releases the August hiring numbers this morning. In July, employers shed about 23,000 jobs. Economists are forecasting job growth in August to range from 25,000 to 125,000. A report from ADP on Wednesday suggested the number will be on the lower end of that range. This is NPR News. Authorities in Minnesota say the man who opened fire inside a Minneapolis high-rise apartment building on Wednesday was being evicted and had previously threatened his neighbors. Police say in June they investigated a report that Carlton Johnson had displayed a weapon. Investigators say Johnson shot and killed two people in the building and wounded five others, including two police officers. Johnson was fatally shot by responding law enforcement. The Missouri Supreme Court is blocking new congressional districts backed by President Trump from being used in the November midterm elections. In a unanimous ruling, the state's high court also ordered a statewide vote on whether to uphold the new map. as Jason Rosenbaum with St. Louis Public Radio reports.
0: The state Supreme Court ruled that a referendum over congressional lines aimed at ousting Democrat Emanuel Cleaver can go forward. And that means that a different map with a district Cleaver is favored to win will be in effect in November. Richard Von Glahn is executive director of People Not Politicians, the group that spearheaded the referendum effort. He says the Supreme Court is giving Missouri voters a chance to push back against the Trump-backed redistricting plan.
1: People across the political spectrum want a democracy that is accountable to us and focuses on our needs.
0: Missouri's attorney general, a Republican, is appealing the case to the U.S. Supreme Court. For NPR News, I'm Jason Rosenbaum in St. Louis.
14: Wall Street futures are mostly higher this morning, though Dow futures are down 29 points. I'm Dave Mattingly, NPR News in Washington.
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11: 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This is Morning Edition on 90.7 WFAE, manwfae.org. Later this hour, a conversation with Kenneth Branagh about playing an ex-KGB agent in the Cold War action comedy film Mayday. Listen for that conversation. It's ahead in about 15 minutes. A high around 97 in Charlotte today, bringing with it a heat advisory in effect from 11 a.m. to 8 p.m. It's 78 right now.
8: I'm Mike Collins. On the next Charlotte Talks Local News Roundup, the reopening of Jail North is just weeks away after the county commission votes unanimously to approve it. Two protesters arrested during Operation Charlotte's Web go to trial in district court. North Carolina Republican Congressman Chuck Edwards is formally censured by the House of Representatives, and North Carolina plays host to the G20. Those stories and more with our roundtable of reporters this morning at 9.
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18: This November, North Carolina voters will decide on constitutional amendments that could reshape the state for decades. Property taxes, income taxes, laws about elections, they will all be in your hands. What do these proposed changes mean, and what should you know before you vote? Join Charlotte Talks and the League of Women Voters of Charlotte-Mecklenburg at Central Piedmont Community College's main campus for a live discussion Thursday, September 24th at 6 p.m. Learn more at WFAE.org.
3: It's Morning Edition from NPR News. I'm Steve Inskeep.
19: And I'm Michelle Martin. Good morning. The Trump administration is back at the Supreme Court to push for restrictions to mail-in voting.
3: The administration wants the Postal Service to check mail-in ballots instead of just delivering them. Lower courts so far have blocked this effort, but the administration is still trying to apply it to the midterm election for which mail-in voting begins today.
19: NPR's Hansi Lo Wang is back to break this all down. Good morning, Hansi.
20: Good morning, Michelle.
19: So this all goes back to an executive order that President Trump signed in March. But didn't the Supreme Court already rule on that order?
20: Yes, they did just last week. But that ruling was on a procedural question about one of the lawsuits over Trump's order. And now the administration is back to ask the Supreme Court to weigh in on the legality of the Postal Service's plan to follow that order. And I should note, USPS is a financial supporter of NPR. And basically, the question before the court this time is, does USPS have the legal authority to refuse to deliver ballots to voters if state election officials don't turn over to USPS lists of mail-in voters' names and addresses, and if officials don't have certain barcodes on the ballot envelopes?
19: Okay, so those are the requirements that the Postal Service, under the direction of the Trump administration, wants states to follow. Are any states doing all of that right now?
20: No. And a federal judge in Boston has found those requirements for mail ballots are likely illegal because USPS has no authority to control voting by mail. So the judge blocked USPS from imposing those requirements, and that's the block the Trump administration wants the Supreme Court to lift right now.
19: And what's the Trump administration's argument for that?
20: The Justice Department is arguing that these new mail ballot requirements the Postal Service wants to impose on states is just a way for USPS to regulate mail, and that this is not regulating federal elections, which the Constitution says are controlled by states and Congress. But the fact is, Congress has passed laws that require USPS to deliver the mail. And the exceptions to that mandate do not include mail ballots that are addressed to real voters and have the right postage.
19: So that's the legal debate playing out in the courts. But, you know, the election is playing out, too. What is the state of mail-in voting for the midterms today?
20: Well, for now, there's still a block on key parts of the Postal Service plan. So mail-in voting is still available to all voters who are eligible for it in their states. And USPS is expected to deliver ballots as usual. In fact, North Carolina state law requires election officials there to begin mailing out absentee ballots today, which means today is the first official day of voting for the general election. And other states are gearing up to get their mail-in ballots out later this month. So, and I should note, some states are trying to comply with these new ballot requirements, but they can't follow all of them because USPS has not finished setting up the online portal system. They need to do that.
19: And at this point, can this Postal Service plan, at the direction of President Trump, even be carried out?
20: Yeah, that's a key question. And many election officials say no, that it's too late. Remember, we had a whistleblower report earlier this week claiming that the online portal system has not been properly tested. And it's set up in a way, this whistleblower claims, that could lead to many eligible voters not getting their ballots in time or at all.

0: Florido covers race, and he's covering this story. Good morning.
1: Good morning, Michelle.
0: What kinds of schools would be affected by this?
1: Well, any private school, elementary, high schools, universities, trade schools, with any kind of program designed to benefit students on the basis of their race. A lot of schools have programs to support Black or Latino students, for example, who may be the first in their families to go to college. Some schools have scholarships or other initiatives that are aimed at promoting a more diverse student body. And the IRS is saying it's going to penalize schools for these types of programs by revoking their tax-exempt status starting next spring.
0: And why is the administration saying it wants to do this?
1: Well, the administration is arguing that these sorts of programs are racially discriminatory. Treasury Secretary Scott Bessent, who oversees the IRS, said in a statement that, quote, racial discrimination has no place in American education. This is a huge shift, Michelle. Historically, the IRS has not penalized tax-exempt institutions for race-based programs or considered them discriminatory as long as these programs are trying to advance racial equity or address the effects of societal discrimination. But now the government is saying that programs that consider race even for that purpose are themselves discriminating.
0: And what kind of impact would this have?
1: Well, it would be a huge impact on schools. The administration is trying to pressure them to end these programs by squeezing them financially. Having nonprofit tax-exempt status frees these schools from paying federal income taxes, but it's also a very important fundraising tool because people who donate to schools, like alumni, get a tax deduction. I should say, Michelle, it's not clear exactly how the IRS will identify schools that have race-based programs it does not like, but the agency says that up to 18,000 private schools could be affected by this rule change.
0: Can they really do this, though?
1: Well, they're no doubt going to face legal challenges. I spoke with Todd Wolfson, president of the American Association of University Professors, the AAUP, which has been fighting a lot of President Trump's recent attacks on higher education.
2: AAUP is not going to stand by and watch President Trump once again attempt to destroy the greatest system of higher education in the world that gives opportunity to a diverse set of students for a diverse country. So yes, emphatically yes, we are going to fight this.
1: There's legal gray area here, Michelle, as to whether the IRS can do this, unilaterally redefine racial discrimination and revoke tax-exempt status because of that. The fight over this, experts think, could delay this change from taking effect next May, as the administration wants, or possibly ever.
0: So, Adrian, before we let you go, what does the administration think should be done about patterns of racial discrimination which have historically benefited white people, which have been intended to benefit white people at the expense of other groups?
1: Well, the administration does not believe that the government or private institutions should play any role in addressing the effects of historic discrimination. It said so, in fact, in the guidelines it published on this rule change yesterday. The administration is trying, through policy changes like this at many agencies, to enshrine what it says is a colorblind approach to government, something that conservatives have said for a long time that they want to see.
0: That is NPR's Adrian Florido. Adrian, thank you.
1: Thank you, Michelle.
0: An ICE officer is facing federal charges in connection with the shooting of a Venezuelan man in Minneapolis.
3: This incident took place in January during Operation Metro Surge. That was the Trump administration's immigration enforcement crackdown in Minnesota.
0: NPR Justice Correspondent Ryan Lucas is covering this, and he's with us now to tell us more about it. Good morning, Ryan.
4: Good morning.
0: So who is this officer, and what is he charged with?
4: Well, the defendant here is Christian Castro. He was, as you said, an officer with ICE. He's facing six counts of making false statements. So, in other words, of lying to investigators about a shooting in January in Minnesota and the circumstances that led up to that shooting. That is according to a person familiar with the matter who spoke with me on condition of anonymity in order to discuss an ongoing investigation. I am also told that Castro turned himself in to federal authorities yesterday in Texas, so he is now in custody. Now, Castro's name may ring a bell for you, and that's because he has been in the news. We've talked about him on this program. He's the same ICE officer who's been at the center of a legal fight between Minnesota and Texas. That legal battle revolved around a separate set of criminal charges that local prosecutors in Minnesota had brought against him connected to the same shooting. Castro was in Texas. Minnesota wanted Texas to extradite him. Texas's governor refused to do so. And Castro, in the end, was released from a Texas jail last week. Now, though, of course, he's facing these new separate federal charges brought by the Justice Department.
0: What is it that he allegedly lied about?
4: Well, the charges are still under seal, so we don't have all the details yet. But

0: Back in January, when the shooting happened, DHS said two Venezuelan men had ambushed and attacked Castro with a snow shovel and a broomstick after a targeted traffic stop, and it said that Castro had opened fire in self-defense. Federal prosecutors even brought assault charges against the two Venezuelan men, including the one who was shot in the leg in the incident. But soon after that, prosecutors dropped those charges because video evidence had emerged that contradicted Castro's claims about the shooting. DHS then had to climb down from its perch. It said Castro and another ICE officer appeared to have made untruthful statements in sworn testimony about the shooting. The two ICE officers were put on administrative leave. And since then, Minnesota authorities have said that Castro actually fired his gun through a closed door.
1: And then let me point out that the person who was shot did survive.
0: He did,
1: correct?
0: Yes.
1: Okay. So this seems like a rare instance in the Trump administration in which a federal immigration officer is potentially being held accountable for alleged misconduct. How significant is this?
0: Well, it is certainly rare. I will say, though, that the attorney for the Venezuelan man who was shot by Castro says this doesn't go far enough. She says the Justice Department has grossly undercharged this case and that Castro should be facing more severe civil rights charges. It's also worth noting that no one has been charged for the killings of two American citizens, Renee Good and Alex Preti, who were shot and killed by federal immigration officers during the same major enforcement operation in Minneapolis earlier this year by the Trump administration. And shootings involving immigration officers are not uncommon. They do keep happening. There have been more than 20 such shootings under this administration, the second Trump administration, including two fatal ones in July, one in Texas and the other in Maine.
1: That is NPR's Ryan Lucas. Ryan, thank you.
0: Thank you.

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1: It's 519. Good morning. This is Morning Edition on 90.7 WFAE and WFAE.org. I'm Marshall Terry. As we approach the Labor Day weekend, the U.S. labor market will provide an update on how many jobs were added. August projections show a bit of improvement. That's coming up in about 15 minutes. A high near 97 is expected today with a heat advisory in effect from 11 a.m. to 8 p.m. Right now in Fort Mill, 76, Hickory, 74, Charlotte at 77.

0: Okay, if you're headed for the beach this Labor Day weekend, do you know where it's okay to set up your umbrella? A battle is heating up along a popular shore in Northwest Florida over who gets to use the beach and where.
1: What we're fighting for is the right for people to go to a public access and walk as far as they want with their beach chairs and set up on any beach.
0: I'm Elsa Chang. 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
12: I'm Michelle Martin.
13: And I'm Amy Martinez. Sir Kenneth Branagh has played the cowardly wizard Gilderoy Lockhart in Harry Potter, the mustache-wearing detective Hercule Poirot, and of course, the Prince of Denmark.
14: To be or not to be, that is the question.
13: Now Branagh is trading Hamlet for hand-to-hand combat.
14: Where'd you learn to fight like that?
15: None of us escape what we are.
13: Branagh and I spoke about his new film, Mayday, on Apple TV. It's set in the Cold War. A U.S. Navy fighter pilot played by Ryan Reynolds is shot down behind enemy lines in the Soviet Union. He's rescued by Branagh's character, an ex-KGB agent with a fondness for the United States. Now, the pilot, Troy, wakes up to find that he's in a cabin decorated with images of Mount Rushmore, the moon landing, and an I Love New York sticker.
14: What is with the all the American stuff?
15: All the Buddhism may shock you, but I admire your country very much. Your democracy and your culture and your food. I have never had McDonald's, but I suspect I would love it. You could almost say I am obsessed.
14: Is that right?
15: My dream is to someday live in America. Drive from sea to shining sea in our recreational vehicle.
14: Fun.
13: So, Kenneth, that is actually my retirement dream, is to drive from sea to shining sea in a recreational vehicle. But what makes America so attractive to a Nikolai, or Nick, as you want us to know him as?
16: Well, our story is set in 1987, and so in the pre-digital age, someone like Nick, who has, for reasons we will discover, retired, it would seem, to a far-off region of Russia where he seems to be living a life of isolation. And so the dream of America is brought to him by whatever means, a very many times played cassette, the movie Top Gun, and everything that it might evoke about freedom, in quotes, as seen by an isolated Russian in the late 80s.
13: Yeah, and Troy is his dream incarnate, right? You mentioned Top Gun. I mean, Troy is a fighter pilot, so it's like this is the best thing that's ever happened to Nikolai.
16: It is, and yet, as an audience, we find ourselves wondering what lies beneath, because the surprises include knowing who Nikolai really is, which is not the charming rustic of the rural isolation, but a man with a KGB past who will very soon be on the run, hunted by his former employers, and with only Troy Kelly, his American fighter pilot, new pal, as a colleague, to mutually help each other to get to Moscow and to get out of Russia.
13: So you say a man with a KGB past, which we discover along with Troy, because as the action starts to unfold, you start to do some amazing things, kind of like a Russian John Wick.
16: He certainly reveals that this kind of individual is still silent but deadly when he chooses to use what is clearly a lot of latent potential for violence, actual skills, and an economy, a sort of terrifying economy of physical brutality when he needs quickly to bring to a conclusion a dangerous situation and its possibilities. So we see him in a bar fight where he improvises with pool cues, with the pool triangle, with glasses and anything at his disposal, enough to make Troy Kelly ask with some wonder, where did you learn to fight like that? And so his dark past emerges, something he appears to be trying to get away from as he chases the American dream, but is going to be at his service as we race them back across this vast land to try and find a way out of danger.
4: I wrote down what you said, terrifying economy of brutality. That is one heck of a way to describe a character.
16: Well, he just only moves when he needs to. It is only when he is under threat. And when he's under threat, the way to neutralize it is with speed, economy, and a sort of deadly efficiency. From my own point of view, it was, as a performer, something that required me to show up early in order to stay flexible so that a man of a certain age could fling himself around sufficiently convincingly with directors who wanted to shoot things all in one shot and said, well, it should be you doing it. It was something I had to study with some detail.
4: You know, thinking back, Kenneth, when I was a teenager in the 80s, the Soviet Union felt like it was something that every American needed to be terrified by. There's a scene, Nick and Troy, they talk about why they each wanted to enlist. Let's play that.
14: I wanted to serve my country. I think you can understand that.
5: Fear drove me to serve mine. We were told that America would destroy us, that your greed and soullessness would bring the end of humanity.
14: We were taught that you were cogs in a giant world-killing machine.
5: We were both fed lies.
14: I wasn't fed lies. It was Khrushchev that said, we will bury you.
5: And Reagan called us the evil empire. Do you believe we are all evil?
14: I believe you're brainwashed. Products of the system that you grew up in.
5: But you are not a product of your system, Troy.
4: So, Kenneth, I mean, Hollywood was more than willing to step in with storylines that fed that fear, but all those movies, I remember them as so much fun. Then I'd watch the news and be terrified, but I'd watch the movies and have a laugh.
16: I think that there was a celebration in various ways of the division. I mean, isn't it interesting, the clip you just played, you think, and this is an action comedy, right? But there's a conversation that skirts around quite sort of fundamental things about whether we believe we're in the grip of the truth. You could say that in the world we live in, that's a constant questioning that we have. And so I think that it has this very light leaning touch into things that concern us now, and that the throwback element to the 80s was to a time in the production of these films where I think that kind of discussion was very happily embraced, knowing that it could be done through the medium of entertainment, through the joy and through the celebration of difference and division, and seeing humor as a critical way in which you could understand how somebody who was different from you also shared all these other touch points of humanity. And the easiest way to do that is always, I think, by making people laugh and having them be diverted, and then let them think what they think when they think it.
4: Kenneth Branagh stars in Mayday, out today on Apple TV. Kenneth, thank you very much.
16: Thank you so much.
4: And a note, Apple is a financial supporter of NPR. This is NPR News.
6: 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Coming up later this hour, how do you know if a secondhand luxury good bought online is real? Well, that's at the heart of a lawsuit filed by Chanel against the luxury reseller, The Real Real. More on that coming up at 5:45. A high near 97 with a heat advisory in effect from 11 a.m. to 8 p.m. 77 right now.
8: Last week on Wait, Wait, magician Carissa Hendricks told us about breaking the world record for holding a lit torch in her mouth.
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8: I'm Peter Sagal. 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
17: Live from NPR News in Washington, I'm Dave Mattingly. It's been 9 days since a glacier collapse in Nepal near the border with Tibet killed more than 1,200 people. Several thousand are still missing. Earlier today, search teams say they rescued two hydropower plant workers who survived inside a tunnel. Jurors in Massachusetts have yet to reach a verdict in the trial of Lindsay Clancy, the woman charged with killing her three young children. They've deliberated the case over 6 days and are scheduled to return to court in Plymouth this morning. Deborah Becker with member station WBUR says yesterday the jury foreperson told the judge one juror was not following the court's instructions on reasonable doubt.
18: We got word that there was a note from the jury. Judge William Sullivan convened court and questioned each of the 12 jurors individually under oath. He then had a sidebar with both the prosecutors and Clancy's defense attorney, Kevin Reddington. Now, Reddington appeared angry. He brings Clancy up to the sidebar in her wheelchair so the jurors faced her while they were being questioned. The judge then called in the entire jury, read them further instructions about reasonable doubt, and the jury went back to deliberate, and then they were sent home about a half hour later.
17: The defense doesn't dispute Clancy strangled her kids. They argued she was suffering from postpartum psychosis. This is NPR News from Washington.
6: This is 90.7 WFAE News. I'm Marshall Terry. North Carolina will start sending out mail absentee ballots today. That's despite the North Carolina State Board of Elections planning to discuss rule changes for mail-in voting. It's also despite ongoing uncertainty around President Trump's directive to restrict mail-in voting by having the Postal Service use a portal with the registered voters when processing mail ballots. During a press conference, Board of Elections Executive Director Sam Hayes said this shouldn't cause any issues for voters.
19: The latest information I have is that the Postal Service's portal is not in effect or not up yet. But I want to emphasize that we will follow the law. We're watching to see what the courts do. If anything changes, we will be in compliance.
6: The Board of Elections will also meet today to consider 15 proposed rules for absentee ballots. Several area school districts celebrated major gains in state exams. Union County Public Schools led the state in proficiency for the second year in a row. WFAE's James Farrell has more.
20: Nearly 74% of UCPS students scored at least proficient on state exams last year. That's a 3-point increase that puts the district at the top of the state in overall performance for the second year in a row. The district moved 2 more schools out of low-performing status, which brings the total remaining down to 3. Cabarrus County Schools also set some district records. Overall proficiency rose 4 points to a district high of 68, the largest single-year increase since at least the 2021-22 school year. 25 schools earned at least an A or a B, the most in a single year. Gaston County Schools' overall proficiency rating remains below the state rate, but the district posted its best single-year increase on record, 6 points to 54% after it had declined last year. James Farrell, WFAE News.
6: The reconstruction of I-40 in western North Carolina's Pigeon River Gorge is expected to take longer and cost more than originally planned. The project is now on track to be completed by late 2029, a year later than planned. The cost has soared to $2.8 billion, nearly triple the original estimate of $1 billion. In a recently released video from the State Department of Transportation, engineer Wesley Grindstaff says construction crews recently discovered that the bedrock in the project area is far deeper than they originally thought. That means they'll need to use longer steel beams to ensure the stability of the rebuilt roadway. This is WFAE News. More news anytime at WFAE.org.
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11: It's Morning Edition from NPR News. I'm Steve Inskeep.
1: And I'm Michelle Martin. Good morning. For the last week, Ukrainians in and around the country's capital, Kyiv, have been living through constant air raid sirens. Russia is sending wave after wave of jet-powered drones that are hitting warehouses, factories, and apartment buildings every day. NPR's Joanna Kakissis is in Kyiv, and she's going to tell us more about what it's like there. Good morning, Joanna.
21: Good morning, Michelle.
1: So just tell us what it's like.
21: Well, so I just got back to Kyiv after some time off, and, you know, I'm rattled by hearing air raid sirens and alerts like all the time, not just at night, which is what we're used to. Your stress level just shoots through the roof knowing that, like, you know, swarms of these jet-powered drones are constantly headed your way. And, you know, Michelle, this has been happening here for 8 days. And in just the last day alone, more than a dozen people have been injured. Russia struck an apartment building in Kyiv and also a Coca-Cola production site in a Kyiv suburb. Ukrainian President Volodymyr Zelensky brought up the Coca-Cola plant in his evening video address.
22: Вже Coca-Cola, у них такий ворог, що вони його спалюють своїми шахедами.
21: He said the Kremlin considers Coca-Cola an enemy and that the strike on an American company is a signal. Now, Zelensky has been trying to turn the Trump administration's attention back to Ukraine, knowing the White House is occupied by the U.S. war on Iran.
1: What are you hearing from Ukrainians?
21: Well, you know, many are already aware that Ukraine is short on air defense weapons that shoot down Russian missiles. The jet-powered drones Russia is now launching are just as fast as some missiles. In a village near the Coca-Cola plant, we spoke to Oksana Semenyuk. She's 42 and a food scientist. And she said she was jolted by this daytime explosion at the plant and that Russia's jet-powered drones make her feel much more vulnerable.
23: Вони низько йдуть, і їх дуже багато може бути.
21: Now, she's saying the drones fly low, and there are so many of them. She sees around 40 of them a day, and she has no idea where they're going to hit.
1: And just as here in the U.S., the school year just started there, how are students coping?
21: Yeah. Well, you know, some students are short of some textbooks. Ukraine's Ministry of Culture says attacks on warehouses this summer have destroyed millions of Ukrainian books, school books among them. And many students also had this terrifying first week at school, like 14-year-old Victoria Skulovatova. On Wednesday, she and other students suddenly had to scramble into a shelter at a neighboring university, and a few minutes later, that university was hit.
24: The jet drones like flew right above us. We heard the windows break, the light fell there. Like, I got really scared. When we went out, when all clear signal was, the cars that were near the building, they were all covered in this black powder, and I could also smell some really disgusting smell of something burning.
21: And now Victoria, like most students in Kyiv, are attending classes online from home.
1: And how is Ukraine's government and military responding?
21: Well, Ukrainian drones continue to hit energy and logistics sites in Russia. Now, Ukraine has been launching them all year in an attempt to weaken Russia's ability to wage war. Zelensky also warned airlines earlier this week that Ukrainian drones will fill Russian airspace. But he also hinted that there is diplomacy ahead. He said President Trump's envoys, who are Jared Kushner and Steve Witkoff, could be heading to Kyiv in the coming days, and this could mean restarting peace talks.
1: That is NPR's Joanna Kakissis in Kyiv. Joanna, I hope you'll stay safe. Thank you.
21: Thank you so much, Michelle.
11: As we approach Labor Day weekend, we're standing by for an update on the U.S. labor market. We find out this morning how many jobs the United States added or lost in August. Also, how fast wages are growing and the unemployment rate and other things. And NPR's Scott Horsley will be here to help us talk through it. Scott, good morning.
25: Good morning, Steve.
11: I'll just remind people, the July jobs report was not good so far as the numbers went. What about August?
25: Well, forecasters expect at least a little bit of an improvement. As you say, the July report showed a net loss of 23,000 jobs for the month. Most forecasters think that was probably a little too gloomy, and we could see some upward revisions today. Projections are that employers added jobs in August, maybe not a whole lot, but at least some. You know, the job market's kind of been treading water for months now, with neither a whole lot of hiring nor a whole lot of layoffs, just keeping its head above water. A year ago at this time, Federal Reserve Governor Chris Waller was really nervous about the job market. He was pretty outspoken in calling for the central bank to lower interest rates to prop the job market up. Today, Waller's feeling better about the employment outlook. He spoke at a Reuters news agency event yesterday and said he thinks the job market has stabilized.
0: Job creation, though a bit volatile, is close to and probably a bit above estimates of what it takes to keep pace with the slow growth in the labor force.
25: Then the labor force is growing slowly, even shrinking some months, because a lot of baby boomers are retiring. There aren't enough young workers to replace them, and also because, of course, the Trump administration has pretty much put the brakes on immigration.
11: Okay, so this person who's part of the Federal Reserve is not talking about further cuts in interest rates?
25: No, he's not. President Trump is still calling for rate cuts, but there doesn't seem to be much chance of that. You know, inflation is still high. Just today, the price of diesel fuel hit at a record high, $5.85 a gallon.
11: Yeah, I saw
25: it jumped
11: that.
25: Almost 7 cents overnight. So the question for the central bank is whether to raise interest rates at the next meeting in a couple weeks or just hold them steady where they are. And right now, investors think that's basically a coin flip between those options. Fed Chairman Kevin Warsh said last week at Jackson Hole, interest rates don't seem to be doing much right now to cool the U.S. economy. Big tech companies are able to borrow a ton of money to build out their data centers. That's goosing the stock market. But, you know, Waller says the interest rates you and I are facing when we try to borrow money may feel like more of a heavy lift.
0: There's a difference between financial conditions on Wall Street and financial conditions on Main Street. Mortgage rates are not low.
11: Right.
0: Auto loans are not, rates are not low. How Main Street of America is staring at, you know, credit spreads and all this other bond, corporate bond rates. What does that do for me? I mean, I don't get it.
25: Mortgage rates this week topped 6.7%, according to Freddie Mac. Clearly, that is a drag on the housing market. Construction hasn't completely ground to a halt. Construction companies added 22,000 jobs in July. But very few of those construction jobs are in home building. Most of the new construction jobs these days are non-residential, including the people building all those data centers.
11: Okay, that makes sense. So interest rates are frustratingly high, but the unemployment rate is still pretty low, isn't it?
25: It is, just 4.1% in July, but that's partly because more than 250,000 people dropped out of the workforce that month. And when people quit looking for work, they're not counted as unemployed. The other thing I'll be watching for today is what is happening to wages. In July, average wages were up 3.2% for the year. And unfortunately, that was not enough to keep up with the 3.4% jump in prices during those 12 months. When prices go up faster than paychecks, workers' wages don't stretch as far, and people feel like they're losing ground.
11: Yeah, feels like a pay cut, which might explain why a lot of people feel frustrated. Scott, thanks so much.
25: You're welcome.
11: That's NPR's Scott Horsley.

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1: This is Asian View from NHK World Japan. I'm Yoshi Ogasawara. Rescue teams in Nepal are racing to find survivors more than a week after massive flash floods struck along the border with China. Reuters says at least 900 people are believed to be trapped in various hydropower plants. A Nepali army rescue team used boats to enter a flooded tunnel linked to one facility. Other crews drilled into a boulder to place explosives in order to clear a path through the tunnel. Reuters cites a source as saying 46 people may still be alive in a basement at the plant. Nepal's disaster agency says the death toll has reached 1,259. More than 5,000 others remain unaccounted for. A woman has been appointed to head Indonesia's central bank for the first time ever. Destri Damayanti says Bank Indonesia will prioritize stability to create room for stronger economic growth. Destri also highlighted the importance of bolstering coordination with the government. Her predecessor stepped down in July, nearly 2 years before the end of his term. Peri Worgio's departure came amid pressure on the rupiah and analysts' concerns about the central bank's independence and the direction of monetary policy. Japan's agriculture ministry has briefed potato farmers about its response to a U.S. request that Japan lift its ban on importing fresh American potatoes. The ban is due to concerns over pests and diseases, except for some from the U.S. that are used to make potato chips. Participants in the closed-door briefing say ministry officials said they have nearly completed identifying the diseases and pests that need to be dealt with. This is NHK World Japan.
0: Good morning. I'm Steve Inskeep. Scientists think a forest might have sounded like this in the Jurassic era. Researchers published this audio in the journal Proceedings of the National Academy of Sciences. They found insect wings in the fossil record and tried to create the bug soundscape from a couple hundred million years ago. There's a lot of buzz about their work. It's Morning Edition.
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3: 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I'm Michelle Martin.
0: And I'm Steve Inskeep. The market for secondhand luxury goods has grown over the past decade. A used Chanel bag that used to be hard to find is now sold by lots of online stores, which leads to a question. How do you know if it's real? That question is at the heart of a lawsuit filed by Chanel against the luxury reseller The Real Real. Planet Money's Amanda Aronchik has the real story.
4: This question of detecting real versus fake has been key to the secondhand market since the beginning, because the information is asymmetric. The seller knows where the Chanel bag came from, but how's the buyer to know? You can't run a business where consumers can't trust what they're buying.
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4: Graham Wetzbarger started at The Real Real back in 2013 and was their first chief authenticator. He discovered as a teenager that he had a knack for detecting the real thing. He grabbed a bag that he had brought to show me his technique.
6: I mean, you got to pick it up and you got to touch it, right? 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I can always smell it to see if it smells like plastic.
4: Smells authentic. Graham left The Real Real several years ago, but he helped develop the company's criteria for sorting real luxury items from the fake ones.
6: For simplicity, I can break it down into four pillars of authentication.
4: Okay.
6: We look at the materials that it's used. We look at the construction techniques, how it's put together. We look at hardware components, and then we look at brand identifiers.
4: Identifiers like that classic Chanel logo. Now, Graham developed these techniques because he couldn't just call up Chanel and ask if the bag that the RealReal wanted to resell was authentic.
6: If I asked them to look it up, they would probably say, mon dieu, no. And that would be the end of it. Certainly, Chanel has record, but it's not something that they share with the public.
4: In the lawsuit, Chanel argues that the database with all of the details about their bags, including serial numbers, is theirs. This is how they protect their good name and trademark, which is jeopardized if the RealReal sells a fake. Julie Zerbo from Fashion Law says that a counterfeit bag is a kind of trademark infringement.
5: For Chanel, what is their trademark worth?
7: Everything.
5: It's everything?
7: It's everything. Luxury brands are not really selling products. They're selling their brand, which is embodied in products. You know, the Chanel name means something.
4: By law, if Chanel wants to keep its trademark, it's supposed to protect customers from buying fakes. And Chanel says the RealReal is just not good at figuring out the difference between fake and real. The RealReal does not agree.
8: Obviously, in this lawsuit, that is a point of real dispute, and the RealReal's position is that is just flat out wrong.
4: This is Jeannie Ree, one of the lawyers representing the RealReal. She's a partner at Dunn Isaacson Ree. And they're arguing that the authentication process has been working. Right now, both sides are gearing up for a possible trial next year. Amanda Aronchik, NPR News.
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1: And this is Morning Edition on 90.7 WFAE and WFAE.org. I'm Marshall Terry along with you this Friday. It's 5:49. A powerful El Niño climate pattern is developing and forecasters are sounding the alarm.
2: This El Niño will deliver a major blow to communities, economies, and supply chains across the globe.
1: More on the potential impacts of what could be the strongest El Niño ever. Listen for that. It's coming up in about 20 minutes on Morning Edition. In Charlotte today, a high near 97 with a heat advisory in effect from 11 a.m. to 8 p.m. In Rock Hill, it's 75. Gastonia, 75. Charlotte, it's 77.
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0: It's Morning Edition from NPR News. I'm Steve Inskeep.
7: And I'm Michelle Martin. Good morning. Long before she died Wednesday at the age of 92, Gloria Steinem had become the face of second-wave feminism. A journalist as well as an activist, she helped launch Ms. Magazine in 1971, which helped millions of women see themselves in that movement. Letty Cotton Pogrebin co-founded Ms. alongside Steinem. I spoke with her just a few hours after Steinem's death was announced, and she told me about how they met at a Washington hotel as the idea for Ms. was taking shape.
8: I was a baby feminist, and she was an icon even then. And so by the time I met Gloria, I knew all about her. I'd read everything she wrote. So I met her at the founding conference of the National Women's Political Caucus. I was down there with Betty Friedan, and she asked me to cover a bunch of the workshops and then give her my notes so she could write her closing speech. And I went into one of those rooms to work on it on my little legal-sized pad. And there was Gloria sitting there. She was writing on her little yellow pad. And I said, oh, I'm so sorry. I'm sorry to disturb you. And she said, no, come in. I'm Gloria Steinem. And I'm like, yes, you know. Yes, I do know you. And I'm Letty Pogrebin. You know, I've read everything you wrote, and thank you. And I'll just let you, you know, work here and I'll find another room. She said, no, come in and we'll work on it together. And we just talked into the night, 2-3 o'clock in the morning. And by the end of it, she said, you know, I'm working with a few other women to start a magazine. I'd like you to join us. Just from that, I had a column in the Ladies' Home Journal, and I had just published a book called How to Make It in a Man's World, which was not a feminist book. It was kind of how to adjust to a man's world. And here I was with a woman who said, wait a second, it shouldn't be a man's world. We're going to fight it. We're going to change it.
7: Wow.
8: And I was on board.
7: So let me just play a little bit from an interview that Linda Wertheimer did with her in 1972 when she was talking to her about the debut of Ms. Magazine. So this is what she said about the alternative that Ms. was offering to what was on newsstands for women at the time.
9: It's all beautiful and glossy and sweetness and light, and all the stories turn out well and so on. And that's a function. You know, that's like going to movies on a Saturday afternoon. But it doesn't help you when you come out of the movie. It doesn't help you to change your life. And it's not really allowing women to tell the truth about their daily experiences.
7: What was the truth that this magazine was allowing women to express?
8: Well, the women's magazines at that time were telling women how to please their husbands. You know, they were like Cosmo, but they were also a kind of decorous version for the housewife. Cosmo was for the single girl, in quotes. But they were, you know, 40 ways to make hamburger, and they were how to decorate your porch. They were not about what it was like to be a victim of incest. And let me tell you that in the bags of mail that we got when Ms. First was published, I would say a full 20% of the mail was about women having survived incest.
9: Wow.
8: So there were lives that were in the shadows. And suddenly, we were doing stories on incest. We were doing stories on what it's like to be a, quote, welfare mother. And suddenly, you know, there was a women's movement, and we were there in glossy form.
7: We are in a moment now where many of the things that you and she fought so hard for, like reproductive rights, for example, the advancement of women in all spheres of society, is being threatened. Did she feel, what's the word here, like she'd failed?
8: No, I used to have that conversation with her because I was so depressed. And she was not ever depressed. She would always refocus me on what young women were doing. She would talk about the last campus she spoke on, how there's this group doing that. Women are still doing that, Letty, she said. Like, look at abortion. Abortion is now seen all over the country as healthcare. There was not an I in her life. There was a we. It was always we. And she was always nudging somebody else in front of the camera.
7: Before we let you go, I know she was your friend as well as a colleague. How are you going to remember her?
8: I am going to remember her every day or every time I do anything that is in her footsteps. She's my template for a person of conscience, for a person so true to herself, for somebody with no ego whatsoever. I really would like to grow up and be Gloria. I'm 87. But in 55 years of knowing her, she's been my template for how to be a real human being.
7: That's Letty Cotton Pogrebin. She co-founded Ms. Magazine alongside Gloria Steinem, who died Wednesday at the age of 92. Letty Cotton Pogrebin, thank you so much for your time.
8: Thank you, Michelle.
0: Wow, Michelle, so many lines I just wrote down. She was not ever depressed. Focus on the young. No I, only we. This is beautiful.
7: This one's beautiful.
0: We go on. Here's another story. Scientists have figured out how fish think, in particular how they focus, NPR's Ping Huang reports.
10: The elephant nose fish is native to muddy rivers in West and Central Africa. It's the champion of electrosensing, sending and receiving electrical signals as it swims around. Here's Nathaniel Sautel at Columbia University's Zuckerman Institute.
11: If you want to study basketball, you study Steph Curry, you don't study yourself.
10: And this Steph Curry of fish has to filter out its own signals so it can focus on its prey. Sautel says they do that a lot like humans do.
11: So it's doing this very crisp and beautiful prediction process.
10: As the fish sends out an electrical pulse, its brain forms a picture of what to expect.
11: It subtracts that prediction from what actually comes in, and then the leftover is the unexpected new thing that the brain should care about.
10: How that works on the level of neurons and electrical signals has taken years to figure out. Sautel and his colleagues sliced up part of a fish brain to make a detailed map of how all the cells are wired together. Then they added information from probes and computer modeling to explain how the cells work together to cancel out the noise. Leonard Mailer is a neuroscientist at the University of Ottawa, not involved in this research.
12: They worked it all out. There's probably only five people in the world that can follow the whole argument.
10: Mailer, who also works in fish brains, peer-reviewed the paper for the journal Nature. He says it provides a blueprint for studying more complicated systems.
12: If you start off with the human brain, you're immediately lost. So you need ideas from simpler systems.
10: While fish look different from us, the neurons, signals, and building blocks of our brains are quite the same. Ping Huang, NPR News.
0: It's Morning Edition from NPR News. I'm Steve Inskeep.
7: And I'm Michelle Martin.
1: And it's Morning Edition here on WFAE with NPR and WFAE news headlines on the way in just a moment. Voting in the November general election officially begins today in North Carolina. Details ahead in a few minutes. A high near 97 with a heat advisory from 11 a.m. to 8 p.m. 77 right now.
13: Labor Day is around the corner and everything is more expensive, including travel. On the next Friday News Roundup, the latest economic moves by the Trump administration, plus a whistleblower sounds the alarm on mail-in voting plans. ICE says it has enough body cameras for all its people, and goodbye to a giant of feminism, Gloria Steinem. Next time on 1A.
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0: Good morning. The Trump administration doesn't want anybody to address the effects of racial discrimination. The IRS is threatening to revoke the tax-exempt status of private schools and universities with diversity programs. It's Morning Edition from NPR News. The Department of Justice is prosecuting an immigration officer accusing him of lying about being attacked by a man he shot. I'm Steve Inske.
7: And I'm Michelle Martin. The shooting happened during the surge of immigration enforcement in Minnesota earlier this year. Also, the Trump administration says it's going ahead with work on the president's giant arch without waiting for approval. And President Trump turned to maximum economic pressure against Iran in his first term. How do his latest sanctions compare? It is Friday, September 4th, the birthday of the Queen. Queen B, that is. Beyonce turns 45 today. News is next.
10: Live from NPR News in Washington, I'm Windsor Johnston. The Labor Department is set to offer an update on the U.S. job market later this morning. NPR's Scott Horsley reports forecasters expect a modest improvement from the previous month.
14: Today's report is expected to show that employers added anywhere from 25,000 to 125,000 jobs in August. Any job growth would be a step up from the July report, which showed that employers cut about 23,000 jobs that month. The July figure included a big drop in public school jobs, which may have been skewed by summer vacation. The Labor Department tries to account for that, but its seasonal adjustments are not always foolproof. We'll also get an update on the unemployment rate, which has been hovering at just over 4%. That's low, in part, because the number of people actively looking for work is growing slowly or not at all. Thousands of baby boomers are retiring every day, and immigration has been largely shut off. Scott Horsley, NPR News, Washington.
10: The Trump administration is again asking the Supreme Court to allow restrictions on mail-in ballots to take effect before the November midterm elections. NPR's Hansi Lo Wang reports the appeal comes after a federal judge in Boston temporarily blocked President Trump's executive order.
15: Now, the administration is back to ask the Supreme Court to weigh in on the legality of the Postal Service's plan to follow that order. And I should note, USPS is a financial support of NPR. And basically, the question before the court this time is, does USPS have the legal authority to refuse to deliver ballots to voters if state election officials don't turn over to USPS lists of mail-in voters' names and addresses, and if officials don't have certain barcodes on the ballot envelopes?
10: NPR's Hansi Lo Wang reporting. The U.S. ambassador to Israel continues to condemn violence against Palestinians in the occupied West Bank, calling those behind the attacks terrorists. The United Nations says attacks on Palestinians by extreme Israeli settlers have skyrocketed this year, as NPR's Carrie Khan reports.
16: U.S. Ambassador Mike Huckabee condemned the, quote, Israeli terrorists on local radio Friday. However, he said he believes the number of those attacking Palestinians is tiny and said he was speaking out because of concern that the incidents are harming Israel's image abroad. The more young Americans hear about attacks, it will be all they hear about Israel, and that will have an impact, he said. Last weekend, Israeli settlers attacked Palestinians in the town of Kusra and an NBC News crew in the northern West Bank. They also set a mosque on fire, spray painting graffiti on a wall that read, Huckabee regards from the terrorists. In a rare move to curb the violence, Israeli officials arrested a 19-year-old in the attack on Kusra. Carrie Khan, NPR News, Tel Aviv.
10: Diesel prices have hit an all-time high. The national average is now $5.85 per gallon. 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
1: This is 90.7 WFAE News. I'm Marshall Terry. Voting in the November general election officially begins today in North Carolina. WFDD's April Leslie reports.
17: The state's 100 county boards of elections are set to mail out absentee ballots to those who requested them. Officials say that makes North Carolina the first state in the country to kick off voting in this fall's midterms. All registered voters can choose to vote by mail as long as they request an absentee ballot by October 20th. Completed ballots must be received by county boards by 7:30 p.m. on Election Day, November 3rd. Residents can also cast their ballots in person during the early voting period between October 15th and the 31st. For WFDD, I'm April Leslie.
1: The ballots will go out despite the State Board of Elections later today planning to discuss rule changes for mail-in voting. It's also despite ongoing uncertainty around President Trump's directive to restrict mail-in voting by having the Postal Service use a portal with registered voters when processing mail ballots. The federal government is trying to revoke more naturalized citizens' U.S. citizenship. Three such lawsuits are now pending in Western North Carolina. WFAE's Julian Berger has more.
18: The Department of Justice has filed three denaturalization cases in the state's Western U.S. District Court, which includes Charlotte and Asheville. That's as many as in the 17 preceding years for all of North Carolina. The government filed cases against two people in June and one in August. A report from Syracuse University's Transactional Records Access Clearinghouse found at least 105 denaturalization lawsuits were filed nationally this year through July. That compares to 125 such cases from all of 2028 to 2025. In North Carolina, only three denaturalization cases were filed during those 17 years. In a statement to WFAE, U.S. Attorney Russ Ferguson said, quote, "Those who use lies, deception, or a fake identity to fraudulently obtain naturalized citizenship should lose the benefit of their fraud and be denaturalized." The three local cases are pending. Julian Berger, WFAE News.
1: Mecklenburg County officials said they are near the completion of its revaluation process to update the market value of all property in the county. WFAE's Kenneth Lee has more on that.
19: Officials said that over 428,000 residential and commercial parcels have been checked. The median assessed increase for residential properties was about 15%, while commercial properties grew 30%. That doesn't mean taxes will go up that much, though, as property tax rates are set separately. County officials said property owners can check their property record online for any potential errors that could change the value of the property. New values will be sent out to property owners in early 2027. The county will hold public meetings starting on September 8th at the Pineville Town Council. Briefings will be conducted through November. Kenneth Lee, WFAE News.
1: The annual Matthews Alive Festival gets underway this afternoon at 4 in downtown Matthews. UNC Charlotte begins its football season tomorrow, hosting the Citadel. Panthers play their first regular season game a week from Sunday. 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
7: It's Morning Edition from NPR News. I'm Michelle Martin.
0: And I'm Steve Inskeep. Good Friday morning to you. We report this morning on a plan by the Internal Revenue Service. The Trump administration wants to revoke the tax-exempt status of certain private schools and universities. They would lose that status if they persist in diversity initiatives. Wesleyan University is one institution that says it values diversity, and we hear from its president after this.
7: NPR's Adrian Florido covers race, and he's covering this story. Good morning.
21: Good morning, Michelle.
7: What kinds of schools would be affected by this?
21: Well, any private school, elementary, high schools, universities, trade schools, with any kind of program designed to benefit students on the basis of their race. A lot of schools have programs to support Black or Latino students, for example, who may be the first in their families to go to college. Some schools have scholarships or other initiatives that are aimed at promoting a more diverse student body. And the IRS is saying it's going to penalize schools for these types of programs by revoking their tax-exempt status starting next spring.
7: And why is the administration saying it wants to do this?
21: Well, the administration is arguing that these sorts of programs are racially discriminatory. Treasury Secretary Scott Bessent, who oversees the IRS, said in a statement that, quote, "racial discrimination has no place in American education." This is a huge shift, Michelle. Historically, the IRS has not penalized tax-exempt institutions for race-based programs or considered them discriminatory as long as these programs are trying to advance racial equity or address the effects of societal discrimination. But now the government is saying that programs that consider race even for that purpose are themselves discriminating.
7: And what kind of impact would this have?
21: Well, it would be a huge impact on schools. The administration is trying to pressure them to end these programs by squeezing them financially. Having nonprofit tax-exempt status frees these schools from paying federal income taxes, but it's also a very important fundraising tool because people who donate to schools, like alumni, get a tax deduction. I should say, Michelle, it's not clear exactly how the IRS will identify schools that have race-based programs it does not like, but the agency says that up to 18,000 private schools could be affected by this rule change.
7: Can they really do this, though?
21: Well, they're no doubt going to face legal challenges. I spoke with Todd Wolfson, president of the American Association of University Professors, the AAUP, which has been fighting a lot of President Trump's recent attacks on higher education.
2: AAUP is not going to stand by and watch President Trump once again attempt to destroy the greatest system of higher education in the world that gives opportunity to a diverse set of students for a diverse country. So yes, emphatically yes, we are going to fight this.
21: There's legal gray area here, Michelle, as to whether the IRS can do this, unilaterally redefine racial discrimination and revoke tax-exempt status because of that. The fight over this, experts think, could delay this change from taking effect next May, as the administration wants, or possibly ever.
7: So, Adrian, before we let you go, what does the administration think should be done about patterns of racial discrimination which have historically benefited white people, which have been intended to benefit white people at the expense of other groups?
21: Well, the administration does not believe that the government or private institutions should play any role in addressing the effects of historic discrimination. It said so, in fact, in the guidelines it published on this rule change yesterday. The administration is trying, through policy changes like this at many agencies, to enshrine what it says is a colorblind approach to government, something that conservatives have said for a long time that they want to see.
7: That is NPR's Adrian Florido. Adrian, thank you.
21: Thank you, Michelle.
0: So many words in Adrian's report there that we want to follow up with Michael Roth. He's president of Wesleyan University, a private liberal arts school in Connecticut. And we called him up because he has spoken out for the independence of universities over the past year and a half.

0: college, and you get some rich kid who's been many years, many generations at a university, that comes easily for them. So we have programs that benefit folks who need the program, and sometimes they're disproportionately students of color. This rule from the administration is meant to frighten universities into dismantling programs that benefit students of color. It's using the IRS to promote the ideology of the White House. And it's extraordinary overreach on their part. I don't think they're going to go after, say, the hockey team because it's almost all white kids, but they're going to go after programs they are threatening that benefit students of color disproportionately. We don't aim at them because they're students of color. We aim these programs at people who need the program.
1: I want to make sure that I understand the terms just used. You said you have programs for first generation low-income students. When you say first generation, meaning the first generation in their family ever to go to college, is that
0: right? That's right. Yep, yeah, that's right. They arrive at school sometimes by themselves, sometimes with their family members, but it's a totally new experience. And if you get a kid from a fancy private school whose parents went to a fancy private school, they start off at different places in the race. And so we want to make sure that everybody has the ability to succeed at school, regardless of their race.
1: And in America in 2026, are first-generation low-income students disproportionately people of color, for example?
0: Yeah, at our school, for sure. Not exclusively, but very, very much so. And we have programs that have been historically aimed at correcting racial discrimination that has existed for ever in the United States. We make sure those programs are open to all students. So that we have a student of color barbecue coming up for the beginning of the school year, and we emphasize that this is open to all students. But we don't want to ignore the fact that America has been a country using race-based discrimination for so long. We want to make sure we address it. We don't want to duplicate the patterns of discrimination that the country has used for so long.
1: Let me just linger on that students of color barbecue that's open to everybody that you just described. I can imagine the Treasury Department coming after your barbecue or more serious programs that you have on campus because Treasury Secretary Scott Bessent is accusing schools of, quote, rebranding race-based preferences as equitable, inclusive, or diversity-enhancing. Let me give you an opportunity to answer that criticism. Is that what you're doing when you're saying you're just going for first-generation students? Are you actually going for race?
0: No, we're not going for race. We're going to have programs for people who benefit from the programs. But the Secretary of the Treasury is talking about ending discrimination against white people. That's what should shock us here. The Secretary of the Treasury is using the IRS to advance a pro-white nationalist agenda. That is extraordinary. Whether we have a student of color barbecue where lots of other people come, that shouldn't bother people. What should bother people is that colleges and universities around the country right now are trying to determine whether they have to cancel programs because they don't want to risk having a long legal fight with the IRS. Even if you win that fight, it's so expensive because the government has all the tools.
1: I want to understand your idea of the society that you're trying to influence in a positive way. There is a belief, which Adrian Florido again referred to, in colorblindness as an ideal, that we can just not see race, that we can look past race and disregard it entirely. There is also a belief among a lot of progressives in this country that that's really kind of impossible, that race is forever a factor, that you forever have to correct for it. How do you see society?
0: Well, you know, that's above my pay grade.
1: You're a thinker. You're a university president. How do you assume the world is as you try to influence it?
0: I try to address people who have needs, and by addressing those needs, we can help them advance in society. That's our goal. We want to teach people who want to learn certain things. We want to help people advance academically, but also as human beings. And whether ultimately it's a colorblind society, I don't really have a strong opinion about that. What I do see is that American history is full of race-based discrimination, and so what we try to do is address the needs that have resulted from that history of discrimination, not replicate it, but address it. And that means trying to build a community of kids who want to learn, acknowledging that they start from different places and they have different life experiences, not ignoring those differences.
1: What would it mean for Wesleyan to lose their tax-exempt status?
0: Oy vey, it would be a terrible thing, Steve. I mean, we have We have donors who have tax benefits from their donations because they get, we're a tax exempt.

0: institution, and we don't pay income tax on almost anything, and we are not for profit. So that's why we have that status, and we shouldn't have to obey the ideology of the White House to maintain it.
1: You shouldn't have to obey the ideology, you say, but you know that you do need to follow the rules in order to keep your tax-exempt status. Based on what you know so far of this announcement, which just came out, do you think there's anything you're doing that you will need to change?
0: I don't think there's anything we're doing that we need to change, but there will be many people who say to us, do you really need to do that? Because what if they go after you, even though they don't have a right to? That's what's happening right now in America, anticipatory compliance. People are changing their programs because they don't want to get into the legal battle, which costs millions of dollars, even if you win. And that's the tactic here. They're using the IRS, Steve, to talk about discrimination. And they're using that because they're trying to scare schools into getting rid of programs the White House doesn't like.
1: Are you determined not to do that, even though you just said it might cost you millions of dollars?
0: We are determined to do the right thing, and that includes addressing the needs of our students, regardless of their status, regardless of their race.
1: Michael Roth is the president of Wesleyan University. Good to talk with you again.
0: Nice to talk with you, Steve.
1: And good luck with the start of school. I know it's coming up on Monday, right?
0: Thanks very much. Yes, it is.
1: All right, take care.

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1: 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It's 6:19. Good morning. I'm Marshall Terry. An ICE officer is facing federal charges in connection with the non-fatal shooting of a Venezuelan man in Minneapolis back in January.
2: It's certainly notable, and it is certainly rare to see the Justice Department under the Trump administration bring charges against an immigration officer over their actions and tactics during arrests.
1: More on the defendant and the allegations against him. Listen for that story coming up in about 15 minutes on Morning Edition. A high around 97 is expected today, bringing with it a heat advisory from 11 a.m. to 8 p.m. in the Charlotte area. And Morganton, 72. Gastonia, 75. Monroe at 75. And Charlotte at 77.
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7: This is Morning Edition from NPR News. I'm Michelle Martin.
0: And I'm Steve Inskeep. President Trump's Secretary of the Interior says work will begin in the next 2 weeks on the president's plan for a giant arch in Washington. Doug Burgum posted on social media about plans for excavation work. You dig down for the foundations for a 250-foot-tall structure. But a commission has yet to approve the design. So what's going on here? We've called Emily Badger of the New York Times. Good morning.
8: Good morning, Steve.
0: Okay, so what exactly is the plan, so far as you know?
8: So this was a big surprise yesterday that Secretary Burgum announced this for a couple of reasons. One is that there is an active lawsuit opposing the arch. The administration thinks that that lawsuit should be dismissed, but a judge hasn't actually agreed with that yet. But the bigger issue here is that there are a bunch of steps that the administration has agreed to go through before building the arch, and they simply haven't completed them yet. So they haven't gotten this approval from the National Capital Planning Commission. They haven't completed this process that they're supposed to go through under the National Historic Preservation Act. There are a bunch of kind of lingering, unresolved legal issues. And basically what the administration appears to be saying now is, you know, we don't think that this lawsuit is going to stand in our way. And also, we're just not going to complete all of these other things we said we were going to do. We're just going to go ahead and start building this thing.
0: I am thinking of a tactic that you sometimes hear about from real estate developers. They're told, don't tear down that building, but they just tear it down and say, sue me. Is that what the administration effectively is doing here by building? We're going to get started whether you like it or not.
8: Well, this is a very familiar pattern. This is what we saw them do with the east wing of the White House, which they tore down last fall, and then they immediately began building the president's ballroom on top of it, and basically sort of said, you know, go ahead and try to stop me. And earlier this week, the Supreme Court gave the green light to the administration to go ahead and proceed with building the ballroom, and I think that's sort of given them a feeling of carte blanche that they can go ahead and do that with these other projects the president would like to do around the city as well.
0: Is that part of the rationalization for starting starting with the arch. We prevailed in the ballroom. We're obviously going to prevail in the arch. We're just going ahead.
8: Yeah, I mean, they filed something in court yesterday, basically saying, we think the issues in the ballroom are identical to the issues in the arch, and a judge should dismiss the suit. So, you know, they have said in court, we think the same issues apply here. But given Secretary Burgum's announcement yesterday, what they're also saying at the same time is, we're not going to wait for a judge to respond to what we just filed. We're not going to wait for any kind of formal resolution of this. You know, we really just believe that we can go ahead and proceed.
0: What if, hypothetically, the National Capital Planning Commission went ahead and ruled on the arch and said, this is an inappropriate project, or it needs to be half the size, or whatever they said? Is the administration willing to obey that?
8: So the National Capital Planning Commission is not going to do that, because the commission has been stocked with appointees by the president, with the president's allies. And so there have been a number of meetings where they've looked at preliminary plans for the arch. And at these meetings, there's been enormous kind of public outcry and opposition to it. There have been a lot of veterans and Gold Star mothers who have said, please don't build this thing just outside of Arlington National Cemetery. And that commission has sort of proceeded to advance it. And the expectation is that if it came back before them, they would advance it and give it final approval. But I think now it's not clear if that's ever even going to happen.
0: Okay, so very briefly, can anybody stop this?
8: That is a really good question, and this is sort of the question that lingers over all of the president's construction projects after the Supreme Court ruling earlier this week. The people who are trying to stop it in this lawsuit are a group of veterans who are potentially going to have standing issues now, given what the Supreme Court said. You know, they're arguing that Congress's job is to approve a large monument that gets built in the middle of the national capital. Congress hasn't done that here. But it is an open question now whether or not these are the right people to raise that question in court. And it is sort of genuinely uncertain at this point.
0: I've got to stop you there, Emily Badger of the New York Times. Thank you so much. Appreciate it.
7: It's time now for StoryCorps. As we head into Labor Day weekend, we have a story of the work it took to run a pizzeria. In 1973, Italian immigrants Luigi Lanzo and his wife Teodora opened Luigi's Pizza in Brooklyn, New York. Their five children now carry on the family business. Three of them, Giovanni, Marisa, and Lisa, came to StoryCorps to remember their parents and how they started a neighborhood institution.
9: I remember my father going to work in the cemetery 8 to 5 and then 5 to 4 in the morning in a pizzeria. He did that 7 days a week. And my mother used to say he comes home to make babies. My mother had a sewing machine in the bedroom. She would make collars and belts. It was called piecework. And then at one point, mommy came to work in a pizzeria.
10: Yeah. My father's name is 100 Pizzeria, and yes, my father worked like an animal for it. But in all honesty, my mother was the wizard behind the curtain.
9: Yeah, she stretched everything. My father would give my mother the money. My mother would save it. That they would go out, golf
10: the bit. It was a wake or a wedding?
9: That's it. In the pizzeria. I remember Daddy wore dress shoes and long pants. Or Daddy never wore shorts.
10: Black shoes.
9: The
10: I remember
9: never.
10: They had to be pointy.
9: Well, you know why? Daddy always said, growing up, I never had shoes. Now I have shoes. And so he went to work in dress shoes every day.
10: There's pride in it.
9: Yeah. Daddy made his own way without
10: and
9: stepping on
10: other
9: it.
10: People.
9: And helped
10: How
9: a
10: many
9: lot
10: other people?
9: Of other people.
10: Always.
9: And I'll never forget, at the funeral for my mother, this girl turns around and says, you know, I had to come because when my father lost his job for 5 or 6 months, we ate in your store every day. When her father finally got a job, he went to pay Daddy and he said, no, don't worry about it. He wouldn't take the money. Mommy and Daddy instilled us, you know, if you do good, forget it. If you do wrong, think of it every day of your life. Mommy and Daddy prepared us for everything in life except them leaving. You know, it's funny. The pizzeria hasn't changed.
10: Outside.
9: I won't change it. The paneling, the red clay tiles.
10: Yeah, well, Mommy and Daddy, I mean, they're there.
9: Yeah, that's what I feel.
10: They're there.
9: All I want to see is Daddy's name forever up there. It's never going to be Giovanni's. People say, why don't you put your name on the sign? Because if I could be 1% of Daddy, I'd be the greatest person in the world. That's how I feel.
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1: 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Good to be along with you. It's 6:29. Later this hour, Democrats and Republicans in Troy, New York, took on a national Catholic health system and kept the county's last birthing center open. That story's coming up at 6:45. A high near 97 in Charlotte today with a heat advisory in effect from 11 a.m. to 8 p.m. Right now, it's 77 degrees.
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13: Live from NPR News in Washington, I'm Dave Mattingly. Vice President Vance says he doesn't believe the latest fighting between the U.S. and Iran constitutes a war. Speaking at the White House yesterday, Vance also said he believes the conflict will be over by the November midterm elections.
14: What the president has said is we really have two options here. We could leave and the entire world would be way worse off because there would be no guaranteed access to oil and gas. By the way, the Gulf Arab countries are telling us that would be the worst thing in the world. Or we can accept the Iranians are going to shoot at ships like crazy people, and we're going to do what we have to do in order to ensure that their efforts don't lead to a worldwide energy crisis.
13: Earlier this week, the U.S. launched more airstrikes against Iranian targets in the Middle East. The president said they were in response to Iran attempting to place more mines in the Strait of Hormuz. Iran responded by launching missiles and drones at U.S. allies in the region, including Bahrain, Jordan, and Kuwait. 6-plus months after the president launched Operation Epic Fury, the price of diesel in the U.S. has risen to an all-time high. AAA says diesel is averaging $5.85 a gallon. Higher diesel prices raise the cost of consumer goods because of costlier transportation. Later this morning, the Labor Department reports on August employment in the U.S. This is NPR News from Washington.
1: This is 90.7 WFAE News. I'm Marshall Terry. North Carolina will start sending out absentee ballots today for the November election. That's despite the North Carolina State Board of Elections planning to discuss rule changes for mail-in voting. It's also despite ongoing uncertainty around President Trump's directive to restrict mail-in voting by having the Postal Service use a portal with registered voters when processing mail ballots. During a press conference, Board of Elections Executive Director Sam Hayes said this shouldn't cause any issue for voters.
15: The latest information I have is that the Postal Service's portal is not in effect or not up yet. But I want to emphasize that we will follow the law. We're watching to see what the courts do. If anything changes, we will be in compliance.
1: The Board of Elections will also meet today to consider 15 proposed rules for absentee ballots. Several area school districts celebrated major gains in state exams. Union County Public Schools led the state in proficiency for the second year in a row. WFAE's James Farrell has more.
16: Nearly 74% of UCPS students scored at least proficient on state exams last year. That's a 3-point increase that puts the district at the top of the state in overall performance for the second year in a row. The district moved 2 more schools out of low-performing status, which brings the total remaining down to 3. Cabarrus County Schools also set some district records. Overall proficiency rose 4 points to a district high of 68, the largest single-year increase since at least the 2021-22 school year. 25 schools earned at least an A or a B, the most in a single year. Gaston County Schools' overall proficiency rating remains below the state rate, but the district posted its best single-year increase on record, 6 points to 54% after it had declined last year. James Farrell, WFAE News.
1: The reconstruction of Interstate 40 in western North Carolina's Pigeon River Gorge is expected to take longer and cost more than originally planned. The project is now on track to be completed by late 2029. The cost has soared to $2.8 billion. That's nearly triple the original estimate. DOT says the bedrock in the project area is far deeper than they originally thought, and that means
17: They'll need to use longer steel beams to ensure the stability of the rebuilt roadway. The crucial stretch of the interstate was heavily damaged by Hurricane Helene 2 years ago. 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
0: It's Morning Edition from NPR News. I'm Steve Inskeep.
7: And I'm Michelle Martin. Good morning. An ICE officer is facing federal charges in connection with the shooting of a Venezuelan man in Minneapolis.
0: This incident took place in January during Operation Metro Surge. That was the Trump administration's immigration enforcement crackdown in Minnesota.
7: NPR Justice Correspondent Ryan Lucas is covering this, and he's with us now to tell us more about. Good morning, Ryan.
18: Good morning.
7: So who is this officer, and what is he charged with?
18: Well, the defendant here is Christian Castro. He was, as you said, an officer with ICE. He's facing six counts of making false statements. So, in other words, of lying to investigators about a shooting in January in Minnesota and the circumstances that led up to that shooting. That is according to a person familiar with the matter who spoke with me on condition of anonymity in order to discuss an ongoing investigation. I am also told that Castro turned himself in to federal authorities yesterday in Texas, so he is now in custody. Now, Castro's name may ring a bell for you, and that's because he has been in the news. We've talked about him on this program. He's the same ICE officer who's been at the center of a legal fight between Minnesota and Texas. That legal battle revolved around a separate set of criminal charges that local prosecutors in Minnesota had brought against him connected to the same shooting. Castro was in Texas. Minnesota wanted Texas to extradite him. Texas's governor refused to do so, and Castro, in the end, was released from a Texas jail last week. Now, though, of course, he's facing these new separate federal charges brought by the Justice Department.
7: What is it that he allegedly lied about?
18: Well, the charges are still under seal, so we don't have all the details yet. But back in January, when the shooting happened, DHS said two Venezuelan men had ambushed and attacked Castro with a snow shovel and a broomstick after a targeted traffic stop, and it said that Castro had opened fire in self-defense. Federal prosecutors even brought assault charges against the two Venezuelan men, including the one who was shot in the leg in the incident. But soon after that, prosecutors dropped those charges because video evidence had emerged that contradicted Castro's claims about the shooting. DHS then had to climb down from its perch. It said Castro and another ICE officer appeared to have made untruthful statements in sworn testimony about the shooting. The two ICE officers were put on administrative leave. And since then, Minnesota authorities have said that Castro actually fired his gun through a closed door.
7: Let me point out that the person who was shot did survive.
18: He did,
7: correct.
18: Yes.
7: Okay. So this seems like a rare instance in the Trump administration in which a federal immigration officer is potentially being held accountable for alleged misconduct. How significant is this?
18: Well, it is certainly rare. I will say, though, that the attorney for the Venezuelan man who was shot by Castro says this doesn't go far enough. She says the Justice Department has grossly undercharged this case and that Castro should be facing more severe civil rights charges. It's also worth noting that no one has been charged for the killings of two American citizens, Renee Good and Alex Preti, who were shot and killed by federal immigration officers during the same major enforcement operation in Minneapolis earlier this year by the Trump administration. And shootings involving immigration officers are not uncommon. They do keep happening. There have been more than 20 such shootings under this administration, the second Trump administration, including two fatal ones in July, one in Texas and the other in Maine.
7: That is NPR's Ryan Lucas. Ryan, thank you.
18: Thank you.
0: Vice President Vance says the administration is not setting artificial timelines in dealing with Iran. Vance took questions from reporters on Thursday, and he was asked whether the war with Iran would be over by the midterm elections. First, he took issue with the use of the word war to describe a conflict in which the U.S. and Iran renewed their fighting this week. As to the timing...
19: You're asking me a question like, when will the Iranians stop shooting at ships? I think the reality is, I don't know the answer to that question. You would have to ask the Iranians.
0: The administration is not just physically trading fire with Iran. It's also targeting countries and banks that do business with Iran, hoping that economic pain can accomplish what military force has not, forcing the regime to surrender. NPR White House correspondent Franco Ordonez reports.
20: When President Trump announced in 2018 that the United States was abandoning the 2015 nuclear agreement with Iran, he promised to unleash what he called a campaign of maximum pressure on Tehran.
21: We will be instituting the highest level of economic sanction.
20: And he warned countries and companies that continued to do business with Iran that they could face severe consequences.
21: Today's action sends a critical message. The United States no longer makes empty threats. When I make promises, I keep them.
20: It didn't work then, as Trump had hoped. And now, 6 years later, the second Trump administration is trying maximum pressure again.
22: Our objective is to sever every economic lifeline that sustains this tyrannical regime until Tehran stands alone.
20: Treasury Secretary Scott Bessent went on to describe the efforts as an economic D-Day and vowed that the U.S. would, quote, tighten the noose around Iran.
22: This is economic asphyxiation of this regime.
20: 6 months into the war with Iran, the administration's ongoing military campaign has yet to produce the political outcome it wants. Fighting flared up again this week amid stalled peace negotiations, and Trump is searching for a new source of leverage. The question is whether an economic campaign that failed to produce the desired results in the first administration can succeed now.
23: I think the secretary's announcement was more hot air than actual substance.
20: Suzanne Maloney, Vice President and Director for Foreign Policy at the Brookings Institution, says the reality is that Iran has already been living under increasing U.S. and multilateral sanctions, dating back to the Iranian Revolution in 1979.
23: What we've seen is that we have sanctioned Iran so heavily over the years that there really isn't, you know, some silver bullet that's going to create a huge havoc in the Iranian economy.
20: It's not that sanctions have never worked against Iran, but they have worked under very different circumstances. Financial pressure arguably helped bring an end to the 1979 hostage crisis. Sanctions also played an important role in the negotiations that led to the 2015 nuclear deal under former President Barack Obama.
24: The problem with the sanctions as they're currently designed is less the sanctions themselves and more what's being asked, which is, in essence, regime change and unconditional surrender by Iran.
20: Daniel Dresner, a former international economist at Treasury, says the key difference from 2015 is that the Obama administration made clear that its goal was a nuclear agreement, not regime change.
24: You could have the best sanctions in the world. Those are the kind of demands that most countries are going to refuse to acquiesce to.
20: And Dresner, who is now at Tufts University, says he remains skeptical of the administration's commitment unless Washington is willing to confront the countries doing the most business with Iran.
24: I will believe that the United States is serious about these kinds of secondary sanctions the moment they impose sanctions on a Chinese bank or a Chinese institution.
20: Trump is also expected to meet with Chinese President Xi Jinping later this month. A key test of the sanctions campaign will be whether Trump is willing to make Iran's oil sales to China a major issue in those talks. Franco Ordonez, NPR News.

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1: Good morning, I'm Jacob Evans at the BBC. Rescue crews in Nepal have freed two workers from a blocked hydropower tunnel, 9 days after they were trapped by debris from flash floods that devastated an area on the border with Tibet. Almost 1,300 people are now known to have died, and more than 5,000 others are missing. Azadeh Mashiri is in Nepal.
2: Rescuers made their way through flooded tunnels choked with mud and debris. The crew had previously blasted a hole in the crown of the tunnel and had descended on ropes. Excavators have also been used, and oxygen is being pumped in. The survivors are now being airlifted to army hospitals for treatment, and the hope is more will follow.
1: Two psychiatrists in New Zealand have been authorised to prescribe pharmaceutical-grade MDMA to patients with post-traumatic stress disorder. The move makes it only the second country, after Australia, to approve the use of the drug, which is the active ingredient in ecstasy. The BBC's Paul Moss.
3: For advocates of MDMA treatment, the advantages are clear. It's more effective than antidepressants, they say, and less addictive than other pharmaceutical drugs when given to people suffering from trauma.
1: And Britain's right-wing Reform UK party says it's investigating after two of its senior officials were filmed appearing to suggest ways of getting around electoral laws which ban foreign funding. The party denied any wrongdoing, but said its head of policy, James Orr, and Dan Jukes, a senior aide to the party leader Nigel Farage, would step down pending the investigation. I'm Jacob Evans at the BBC in London.
4: We're Clara,
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10: Good morning, I'm Michelle Martin. Italy is being invaded by crabs. Invasive Atlantic blue crabs are eating the clams that used to sustain Italian fishermen, and Italians have little appetite for the invaders, so the government tried killing the crabs. That didn't work. Scientists deployed an octopus to hunt them. Jury's still out on that. Now fishermen are trying something different, selling the crabs to other countries that actually like blue crabs. Guess what? They're making millions. It's Morning Edition.
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0: 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I'm Steve Inskeep.
10: And I'm Michelle Martin. When a hospital in Troy, New York, tried to shut down its birthing center, an unlikely coalition came to the rescue. Noam Levy, with our partner KFF Health News, has this installment in the series Common Ground.
12: Outside the hospital in Troy, New York, protesters waved signs and flowers. It was 2023. In a video shot by one protester, parents and kids blew bubbles. They came to stop Trinity Health. The $25 billion health system wanted to shut the city's last birthing center because it was losing money.
13: Nobody else was going to be able to say that they were born in the city of Troy unless they were born on a city bus, in the back of a cab, or disgustingly on the side of the street. Blew my mind.
12: That's Starlita Washington. She heads the local YWCA. She was born at the hospital, so were her kids. Troy is an industrial town on the Hudson River. It once produced most of America's shirt collars. But factories closed, residents left. The birthing center brought the community together. John McDonald is a state assemblyman, a Democrat. He represents Troy.
14: It was universal. Republicans, conservatives, liberal, Democrats, and a lot of people in the middle all saying this is terrible.
12: Planned Parenthood joined the fight. So did the Catholic bishop. Healthcare has often divided Americans, but there's also a lot of common ground. For one, a shared frustration with big hospital systems.
15: Trinity Health is in the Midwest, not in the community. So when you're looking at just the numbers from an office in the Midwest somewhere, they're not looking at the benefit that this place has on the community.
12: That's Jessica Hayek. She's a birth educator who helped lead the campaign to save the maternity center. Hayek is a Democrat. Many Republicans also didn't like Trinity's focus on its bottom line, like Carmela Montello, the mayor of Troy.
16: The whole hospital, the scene has changed. It was very personable. You had nurses and doctors who were able to spend more time with patients. Now we're seeing a major, more corporate type of atmosphere.
12: Health system executives insisted they had to close the birthing center. Dr. Stephen Hanks oversees Trinity Hospitals in New York and New England.
17: We've been frantic about trying not to cut care at the bedside. 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
12: Trinity said families could drive to a hospital in Albany, 20 to 30 minutes away. But people in Troy said there was something different about their local facility, the Burdett Birth Center. Midwives and doulas worked alongside OBs. Many fewer babies are delivered by C-section. Here's Hayek, the birth educator.
15: I think people really got behind it because they realized what a gem Burdett is, you know, and what a great community service they provide.
12: For a long time, it wasn't clear Trinity could be stopped. The attorney general joined the fight. McDonald, the assemblyman, secured $5 million in state aid. Then, after nearly a year, Trinity said the center could stay open. At the YWCA, Starlita Washington said there's a lesson in Troy.
13: Party didn't matter, color didn't matter, religion didn't matter. It was a service that affects all of us. And man, woman, and child was out here demanding that we keep our birthing center.
12: Today, other communities are looking at how Troy took on their hospital system. In Troy, New York, I'm Noam Levy.
10: 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Lederman. I'm Michelle Martin.
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0: Good morning and happy Friday. 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I'm Marshall Terry. It's 6:49. Many states have been trying to block President Trump's efforts to restrict mail-in voting.
1: When the federal government attempts to implement this unlawful executive order, Colorado and other states across the country will fight back.
0: Now the Trump administration is asking the Supreme Court to clear the way for its plan to go into effect. The latest on that coming up in about 20 minutes on Morning Edition. A heat advisory will be in effect from 11 a.m. to 8 p.m. today in Charlotte. A high near 97 is expected today. Right now in Matthews, it's 77, Concord 75. Charlotte, it's also 77.
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0: From Marketplace in Washington, I'm Kimberly Adams. We'll get the jobs report for August later this morning, a snapshot of which sectors of the economy are gaining and losing jobs, and how many people are out looking for work. Ideally, well-paying work, above the minimum wage. The federal minimum wage hasn't moved from $7.25 an hour since 1993, although it is higher in many states and localities. But some employers still violate minimum wage laws and underpay their workers. Researchers at the Federal Reserve Bank of Cleveland recently found that this is a growing problem, as Marketplace's Nancy Marshall-Genzer reports.
2: Today, Yoo-Ha Kim is a research analyst at the Cleveland Fed. But as a teenager, he worked as a pizza delivery driver in Indiana.
3: And there were some like really slow days where I was thinking to myself, am I at least earning like minimum wage right now?
2: Kim is 23 now, and he's still wondering if he was shortchanged. He decided to do some research on minimum wage violations, co-authoring a new report from the Cleveland Fed that finds in the 10 most populous states, a record 5% of workers legally entitled to the minimum wage were actually paid below that last year. Kim says that may not sound like much, but
3: we're talking roughly 5 to 6 million workers.
2: Kim says underpayment is most common in hotels, grocery stores, and restaurants, or for people providing personal services like house cleaners or caregivers. Jen Round is with the Workplace Justice Lab at Northwestern University. She says underpayment can be a problem at businesses that hire subcontractors.
4: They're going to try to undercut wages in order to provide the cheapest bid to win the contract.
2: The Cleveland Fed report says many states have limited staff to enforce their minimum wage laws, leaving workers to navigate the process of filing a complaint or a lawsuit on their own. I'm Nancy Marshall-Genzer for Marketplace.
0: Let's do the numbers. The FTSE in London is down less than 0.1%. Dow, S&P, and NASDAQ futures are mixed in the negative 0.1% to positive 0.5% range, with the Dow future down 51 points. The 10-year Treasury yield is down at 4.76%. The average price for a gallon of diesel fuel is now $5.85, according to AAA. That's the most expensive ever. The reason? The six-month U.S. war with Iran, and diesel is used by freight and delivery services, which drives up the cost for businesses and, down the line, consumers.
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0: One of the numbers we'll get in the jobs report later this morning is the labor force participation rate, which has been on the decline lately. More and more Americans have stopped working and are no longer looking for a job. Part of that is because of the demographic fact that the U.S. population is getting older, which means more people retiring. But it is also because of people leaving the workforce to take care of aging family members. Here's the next installment of our series, Clocked Out.
5: Hello, my name is Caroline, and I'm living currently in Washington, D.C. I was an interior design entrepreneur for about 30 years, but I got to a point that I sort of thought I felt dulled down, and I went to a career counselor, and she just said, the baby boomers are aging. I think you should go back and get your degree in gerontology. And I was like, what? And I just went and took to it. I was full steam ahead getting my master's degree. And my parents came to visit me. I was living in San Francisco at the time, where I had my business for 23 years. And COVID hit. they ended up being with me for 18 months. And I was doing all the work, all the groceries, all the cleaning, all the cooking. And then I would go to my study at 11 p.m. and start writing essays till 3 o'clock in the morning. So I didn't intentionally leave my work. I was really starting a second chapter of my work. My father passed away in San Francisco, and my mother wanted to come back to D.C., and they had a beautiful row house. So I moved with my mom to live with her and asked if we did this, if I could remodel the house. It ended up being the biggest remodel I've ever done and probably the most successful because it was all for aging in place. So my mother currently lives in a lovely patio apartment, and I live on the upper two floors of the house, but I'm able to see her up and down every single day. Just recently, I've started putting myself out there again. I'm interested in getting back into work part-time because I miss my work. I do feel privileged to be with my mom. This is not what I had planned, but most of us don't have lives that we plan. Things happen to us along the way.
0: That was Caroline Day, caring for her mom in Washington, D.C. You can hear more from this series and tell us about your story of leaving the labor force or getting back in at marketplace.org/clockedout. Our executive producer is Nancy Fargali. Our digital team includes Antoinette Brock, Emily McCune, and Dylan Mietinen. Our engineers are Sam Keenan and David Schreck. And in Washington, I'm Kimberly Adams with the Marketplace Morning Report. 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
6: 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Voting in the November general election officially begins today in North Carolina when absentee ballots are mailed out. A high near 97 in the forecast for today with a heat advisory from 11 a.m. to 8 p.m. It's 77 degrees right now. 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Charlotte's NPR news source. It's 7 o'clock.
7: Good morning. Having lost in a lower court, the Trump administration appeals to the Supreme Court to limit mail-in ballots. How would its plan for the Postal Service disrupt voting that begins today? It's Morning Edition from NPR News. Ukrainian students start a new school year under a new wave of Russian attacks. I'm Michelle Martin.
8: And I'm Steve Inskeep. Russian missiles destroyed warehouses with millions of books over the summer. That leaves some students short of reading material. Also, the U.S. lost jobs in July. What will a report reveal about August? And Kenneth Branagh and Ryan Reynolds play two men on opposite sides of the Cold War. It's Friday, September 4th. This day in 1957, Ford introduced the car of the future, the Edsel. Its future was to get scrapped after 2 years. The news is next.
9: Live from NPR News in Washington, I'm Windsor Johnston. The Trump administration is moving to strip some colleges and universities of their tax-exempt status over diversity programs. The IRS says schools could soon face penalties for programs or scholarships aimed at Black, Latino, or first-generation students. NPR's Adrian Florido reports.
10: Well, the administration is arguing that these sorts of programs are racially discriminatory. Treasury Secretary Scott Bessent, who oversees the IRS, said in a statement that, quote, racial discrimination has no place in American education. This is a huge shift. Historically, the IRS has not penalized tax-exempt institutions for race-based programs or considered them discriminatory as long as these programs are trying to advance racial equity or address the effects of societal discrimination.
9: That's NPR's Adrian Florido reporting. Jurors in the murder trial of Lindsay Clancy are entering their seventh day of deliberations. The Massachusetts mother is accused of killing her three children in 2023. Priyanka Dayal McCluskey from member station WBUR reports it appears that one juror is a lone holdout.
11: Clancy's defense attorney, Kevin Reddington, argued unsuccessfully to have one member of the jury dismissed for, he says, not following the judge's instructions on the standard for a conviction. Judge William Sullivan called jurors into the courtroom for detailed instructions on the meaning of reasonable doubt. He's expected to address the holdout juror issue on Friday. Clancy admitted to killing her children, but her lawyer argues she's not criminally responsible because she was suffering from psychosis. Jurors returned to deliberations Friday morning. For NPR News, I'm Priyanka Dayal McCluskey.
9: Diesel prices have hit an all-time high. The national average is now $5.85 a gallon. NPR's Willa Rubin reports.
12: Much of our supply chain runs on diesel. Trucks, trains, tractors, nearly 90% of school buses. So when the price of diesel goes up, it hurts across the economy. And the price has been going up for several reasons. One, the Strait of Hormuz. Not much oil is getting through. Two, countries around the world have scaled back their exports of diesel. Three, jet fuel. The war drove up the price, so refiners made more of it, and we got less diesel. Finally, reason four, Ukraine has been firing at Russian refineries, taking many offline. It all adds up to a perfect storm, which could spill over into the price of food, the price of heating oil, and much of what gets shipped, which could mean an expensive few months to come. Willa Rubin, NPR News.
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6: This is 90.7 WFAE News. I'm Marshall Terry. Voting in the November general election officially begins today in North Carolina. WFDD's April Leslie reports.
13: The state's 100 county boards of elections are set to mail out absentee ballots to those who requested them. Officials say that makes North Carolina the first state in the country to kick off voting in this fall's midterms. All registered voters can choose to vote by mail as long as they request an absentee ballot by October 20th. Completed ballots must be received by county boards by 7:30 p.m. on Election Day, November 3rd. Residents can also cast their ballots in person during the early voting period between October 15th and the 31st. For WFDD, I'm April Leslie.
6: The ballots will go out despite the State Board of Elections later today planning to discuss rule changes for mail-in voting. It's also despite the ongoing uncertainty around President Trump's directive to restrict mail-in voting by having the Postal Service use a portal with registered voters when processing mail ballots. The federal government is trying to revoke more naturalized citizens' U.S. citizenship. Three such lawsuits are now pending in Western North Carolina. WFAE's Julian Berger has more.
14: The Department of Justice has filed three denaturalization cases in the state's Western U.S. District Court, which includes Charlotte and Asheville. That's as many as in the 17 preceding years for all of North Carolina. The government filed cases against two people in June and one in August. A report from Syracuse University's Transactional Records Access Clearinghouse found at least 105 denaturalization lawsuits were filed nationally this year through July. That compares to 125 such cases from all of 2028 to 2025. In North Carolina, only three denaturalization cases were filed during those 17 years. In a statement to WFAE, U.S. Attorney Russ Ferguson said, quote, "Those who used lies, deception, or a fake identity to fraudulently obtain naturalized citizenship should lose the benefit of their fraud and be denaturalized." The three local cases are pending. Julian Berger, WFAE News.
6: Mecklenburg County officials said they're nearing the completion of the revaluation process to update the market value of all property in the county. WFAE's Kenneth Lee has more.
15: Officials said that over 428,000 residential and commercial parcels have been checked. The median assessed increase for residential properties was about 15%, while commercial properties grew 30%. That doesn't mean taxes will go up that much, though, as property tax rates are set separately. County officials said property owners can check their property record online for any potential errors that could change the value of the property. New values will be sent out to property owners in early 2027. The county will hold public meetings starting on September 8th at the Pineville Town Council. Briefings will be conducted through November. Kenneth Lee, WFAE News.
6: Mecklenburg County has confirmed 3 human cases of West Nile virus and also says several pools of mosquitoes in the county have tested positive for the virus. Other counties in the Charlotte area are also reporting an increase in West Nile virus activity, and health officials say you should take precaution to minimize exposure to mosquitoes this holiday weekend. This is WFAE News.
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8: It's Morning Edition from NPR News. I'm Steve Inskeep.
7: And I'm Michelle Martin. Good morning. The Trump administration is back at the Supreme Court to push for restrictions to mail-in voting.
8: The administration wants the Postal Service to check mail-in ballots instead of just delivering them. Lower courts so far have blocked this effort, but the administration is still trying to apply it to the midterm election for which mail-in voting begins today.
7: NPR's Hansi Lo Wang is back to break this all down. Good morning, Hansi.
17: Good morning, Michelle.
7: So this all goes back to an executive order that President Trump signed in March. But didn't the Supreme Court already rule on that order?
17: Yes, they did just last week, but that ruling was on a procedural question about one of the lawsuits over Trump's order. And now the administration is back to ask the Supreme Court to weigh in on the legality of the Postal Service's plan to follow that order. And I should note, USPS is a financial support of NPR. And basically, the question before the court this time is, does USPS have the legal authority to refuse to deliver ballots to voters if state election officials don't turn over to USPS lists of mail-in voters' names and addresses, and if officials don't have certain barcodes on the ballot envelopes?
7: Okay, so those are the requirements that the Postal Service, under the direction of the Trump administration, wants states to follow. Are any states doing all of that right now?
17: No. And a federal judge in Boston has found those requirements for mail ballots are likely illegal because USPS has no authority to control voting by mail. So the judge blocked USPS from imposing those requirements, and that's the block the Trump administration wants the Supreme Court to lift right now.
7: And what's the Trump administration's argument for that?
17: The Justice Department is arguing that these new mail ballot requirements the Postal Service wants to impose on states is just a way for USPS to regulate mail, and that this is not regulating federal elections, which the Constitution says are controlled by states and Congress. But the fact is, Congress has passed laws that require USPS to deliver the mail, and the exceptions to that mandate do not include mail ballots that are addressed to real voters and have the right postage.
7: So that's the legal debate playing out in the courts. But, you know, the election is playing out, too. What is the state of mail-in voting for the midterms today?
17: Well, for now, there's still a block on key parts of the Postal Service plan. So mail-in voting is still available to all voters who are eligible for it in their states. And USPS is expected to deliver ballots as usual. In fact, North Carolina state law requires election officials there to begin mailing out absentee ballots today, which means today is the first official day of voting for the general election. And other states are gearing up to get their mail-in ballots out later this month. So, and I should note, some states are trying to comply with these new ballot requirements, but they can't follow all of them because USPS has not finished setting up the online portal system they need to do that.
7: And at this point, can this Postal Service plan, at the direction of President Trump, even be carried out?
17: You know, that's a key question. And many election officials say no, that it's too late. Remember, we had a whistleblower report earlier this week claiming that the online portal system has not been properly tested. And it's set up in a way, this whistleblower claims, that could lead to many eligible voters not getting their ballots in time or at all. And just yesterday, USPS confirmed in a court filing the agency still does not have a firm launch date for that online portal. It said it would be ready, quote, sometime next week.
7: Before we let you go, how are mail-in voters and elections officials dealing with this uncertainty?
17: You know, there's a lot of concern that this plan, if it's allowed to move ahead, could cause major disruptions. So we'll have to see how the Supreme Court rules and when the Supreme Court rules.
7: That is NPR's Hansi Lo Wang. Hansi, thank you.
17: You're welcome, Michelle.
8: Since his case keeps coming before the Supreme Court, we keep calling David Becker. He's the founder and executive director of the Center for Election Innovation and Research, which is a nonpartisan organization that focuses on election administration. Mr. Becker, welcome back.
18: Oh, good morning, Steve.
8: I think we're costing you some sleep cumulatively here. Is there still time
19: to install this postal service system in the 2026 election if the Supreme Court allows it?
20: The short answer is no, and that's a virtually unanimous opinion of election officials all over the country. States submitted declarations from election officials from about 24 states saying, we just can't do it. There's no way to comply with this, even if it was legal, and it's not. There was an amicus brief filed yesterday in the District of Columbia that my organization helped organize with nearly 100 election officials from all over the country, Republicans and Democrats, saying the same thing. And honestly, the Postal Service admits this. While the administration is claiming in the Supreme Court that they will be harmed if North Carolina is allowed to begin sending mail ballots out today, at the same time, as Hans mentioned,

0: several weeks now where they could have voluntarily chosen to comply with this order. The temporary restraining order issued by a court in Boston only restrained the mandatory implementation of these rules in this order, allowed states to voluntarily comply. Hmm. And to my knowledge, not a single state has chosen to do that right now, even those states that are allied with the president.
1: Now, it's tricky to assess what the Supreme Court might do, but you have to consider this possibility. Is it possible that the Supreme Court, in considering the administration's appeal, would do roughly as they did with tariffs last year? Let the administration do what it wants. The president is the president. He gets to do what he wants, and we'll rule on its legality next year.
0: I mean, I think you can never rule anything out here, but I think it's almost certain that there are not five justices on the Supreme Court who are ready to own the chaos that would result from implementing a radical change in process implemented from Washington at this late date. Even election officials in deeply red states are opposed to this. And the rules that the Postal Service are proposing here, one of the rules that the whistleblower that Hansi mentioned revealed, was that they would impose a zero error rate requirement on the states, meaning that even if they had a typographical error on a single envelope in a batch of 10,000, they would reject the entire batch of 10,000, meaning thousands of valid mail ballots. That's likely illegal. It would cause absolute chaos. I don't see any way that there are five justices on the Supreme Court who are going to own that chaos. And I am very, very confident that those who choose to vote by mail in this fall are going to find the same convenient, safe, secure system they've been using for the past several elections.
1: Can you help me with one other thing here? When we last spoke, you said this Postal Service system is not practical, also that it is not legal. But then you said, you know, if you're concerned about mail-in ballot security, there are already safeguards. What are they?
0: Yeah, there are multiple safeguards. Every single mail ballot is checked before it goes out against the voter list to make sure the person is eligible and is supposed to receive it. When the ballot comes back in, it's checked again for identity to make sure that it's been returned by the right person, usually by a signature match, sometimes by an ID match in different states. And also there are fraud checks to make sure that no one else has voted on behalf of that voter, to make sure there's no way that someone else could have returned it.
1: Just so I understand, all those checks, these are done at the state level, basically, or at the county, local level?
0: Yeah, exactly. All at the state and local level, which is how it's been done since at least the Civil War. We've been doing this for a very long time. So, I mean, we should expect that our mail voting process is secure. It led to secure elections that withstood scrutiny in 2024, which President Trump won. It led to a secure election in 2020, which President Trump lost. Both of those elections survived all of the scrutiny that were applied to them, and I think we're going to see that in 2026.
1: David Becker of the Center for Election Innovation and Research, thanks so much.
0: Thank you, Steve.
2: Good Sunday morning, everyone. Welcome to Sunday Morning Futures. I'm Maria Bartiromo. Thanks so much for joining us.
3: That's the voice of the marquee host of the Fox Business Network, but no longer. Fox announced yesterday that it had parted ways with Bartiromo. As NPR's David Folkenflik reports, Bartiromo has been known for her close ties to President Trump and now has apparently been undone by them.
4: Fox says the news is a business decision and little more, other than thanking Bartiromo for more than a decade of service. She arrived at Fox Business from CNBC as a star of markets journalism. Dubbed the Money Honey, she made Wall Street traders swoon and was seen as a champion of free markets. Among those paying attention, a prominent figure in New York City who rose to the highest office.
5: If you look back 30 years ago or 25 years, we've been doing your show a long time and nobody like you.
4: Bartiromo has more than returned the favor, as in this interview with President Trump last year.
6: Mr. President, you were just coming off one of the most consequential weeks anybody has ever seen.
4: Her star rose along with Trump's political fortunes, but she was extreme in embracing and promoting the president's lies about the 2020 elections, claiming Joe Biden had only won through electoral fraud. Bartiromo is one of a small number of defendants named in two multi-billion dollar lawsuits filed against Fox over the false election claims. One of them ended with a big settlement. Fox paid nearly $800 million. The second is ongoing. There was a hearing just yesterday before Fox announced her departure. Bartiromo was the last named defendant left in the case. Lou Dobbs had been fired the day after the lawsuit was filed in 2021, and Jeanine Pirro was appointed by Trump to be U.S. Attorney for Washington, D.C. last year. But Bartiromo had not appeared on the air on Fox since August. According to a person with direct knowledge, Trump had wanted his July speech about election security covered by television networks. Given Trump's history and its own, a Fox Business executive texted top producers to say the network would not carry it live. The executive

Producer Bartiromo's Morning Business Show forwarded the text to Bartiromo, who sent a screen grab to a Trump associate. The White House confronted Fox over the decision. The person relaying this episode spoke on condition of anonymity in order to speak about internal network matters. Bartiromo had caused yet another headache. And there's another. Her program inspired a third defamation suit against Fox earlier this year. Now Bartiromo, who has presented so many hours of Fox's programs, has fallen uncharacteristically silent. She did not respond to numerous requests for comment. David Folkenflik, NPR News.

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1: This is Morning Edition on 90.7 WFAE and WFAE.org. It's 7:19, Good Friday morning. I'm Marshall Terry along with you. As we approach the Labor Day weekend, the U.S. labor market will provide an update on how many jobs were added. August projections show a bit of improvement. That's coming up in about 15 minutes on Morning Edition. I-77 southbound near Tivola this hour. The left lane there is closed because of a wreck, according to DOT. A high near 97 today in Charlotte. A heat advisory is in effect from 11 a.m. to 8 p.m. Right now in Fort Mill, 76. Hickory, 74. Mooresville, 76. In Charlotte, it's 77.
2: I'm Mike Collins. On the next Charlotte Talks local news roundup, the reopening of Jail North is just weeks away after the county commission votes unanimously to approve it. Two protesters arrested during Operation Charlotte's Web go to trial in district court. North Carolina Republican Congressman Chuck Edwards is formally censured by the House of Representatives, and North Carolina plays host to the G20. Those stories and more with our roundtable of reporters this morning at 9.
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7: I'm Michelle Martin.
8: And I'm Amy Martinez. Sir Kenneth Branagh has played the cowardly wizard Gilderoy Lockhart in Harry Potter, the mustache-wearing detective Hercule Poirot, and, of course, the Prince of Denmark.
9: To be or not to be, that is the question.
8: Now Branagh is trading Hamlet for hand-to-hand combat.
10: Where'd you learn to fight like that?
11: None of us escape what we are.
8: Branagh and I spoke about his new film, Mayday, on Apple TV. It's set in the Cold War. A U.S. Navy fighter pilot, played by Ryan Reynolds, is shot down behind enemy lines in the Soviet Union. He's rescued by Branagh's character, an ex-KGB agent with a fondness for the United States. Now, the pilot, Troy, wakes up to find that he's in a cabin decorated with images of Mount Rushmore, the moon landing, and an I Love New York sticker.
12: What is with the... all the American stuff.
13: All the Buddhists may shock you, but I admire your country very much. Your democracy and your culture and your food. I have never had McDonald's, but I suspect I would love it. You could almost say I am obsessed.
12: Is that right?
13: My dream is to someday live in America. Drive from sea to shining sea in our recreational vehicle.
12: Fun.
8: So, Kenneth, that is actually my retirement dream, is to drive from sea to shining sea in a recreational vehicle. But what makes America so attractive to a Nikolai, or Nick, as you want us to know him as?
7: Well, our story is set in 1987, and so in the pre-digital age, someone like Nick, who has, for reasons we will discover, retired, it would seem, to a far-off region of Russia where he seems to be living a life of isolation. And so the dream of America is brought to him by whatever means, a very many times played cassette of the movie Top Gun and everything that it might evoke about freedom, in quotes, as seen by an isolated Russian in the late 80s.
6: Yeah, and Troy is his dream incarnate, right? You mentioned Top Gun. I mean, Troy is a fighter pilot, so it's like this is the best thing that's ever happened to Nikolai.
7: It is, and yet, as an audience, we find ourselves wondering what lies beneath, because the surprises include knowing who Nikolai really is, which is not the charming rustic of the rural isolation, but a man with a KGB past who will very soon be on the run, hunted by his former employers, and with only Troy Kelly, his American fighter pilot, new pal, as a colleague to mutually help each other to get to Moscow and to get out of Russia.
6: So you say a man with a KGB past, which we discover along with Troy, because as the action starts to unfold, you start to do some amazing things, kind of like a Russian John Wick.
7: He certainly reveals that this kind of individual is still silent but deadly when he chooses to use what is clearly a lot of latent potential for violence, actual skills, and an economy, a sort of terrifying economy of physical brutality when he needs quickly to bring to a conclusion a dangerous situation and its possibilities. So we see him in a bar fight where he improvises with pool cues, with the pool triangle, with glasses and anything at his disposal, enough to make Troy Kelly ask with some wonder, where did you learn to fight like that? And so his dark past emerges, something he appears to be trying to get away from as he chases the American dream, but is going to be at his service as we race them back across this vast land to try and find a way out of danger.
6: I wrote down what you said, terrifying economy of brutality. That is one heck of a way to describe a character.
7: Well, he just only moves when he needs to. It is only when he is under threat. And when he's under threat, the way to neutralize it is with speed, economy, and a sort of deadly efficiency. From my own point of view, it was, as a performer, something that required me to show up early in order to stay flexible so that a man of a certain age could fling himself around sufficiently convincingly with directors who wanted to shoot things all in one shot and said, well, it should be you doing it. It was something I had to study with some detail.
6: You know, thinking back, Kenneth, when I was a teenager in the 80s, the Soviet Union felt like it was something that every American needed to be terrified by. There's a scene, Nick and Troy, they talk about why they each wanted to enlist. Let's play that.
12: I wanted to serve my country. I think you can understand that.
14: Fear drove me to serve mine. We were told that America would destroy us, that your greed and soullessness would bring the end of humanity.
12: We were taught that you were cogs in a giant world-killing machine.
14: We were both fed lies.
12: I wasn't fed lies. It was Khrushchev that said, we will bury you.
14: And Reagan called us the evil empire. Do you believe we are all evil?
12: I believe you're brainwashed. Products of the system that you grew up in.
14: But you are not a product of your system, Troy.
6: And so, Kenneth, I mean, Hollywood was more than willing to step in with storylines that fed that fear, but all those movies, I remember them as so much fun. Then I'd watch the news and be terrified, but I'd watch the movies and have a laugh.
7: I think that there was a celebration in various ways of the division. I mean, isn't it interesting, the clip you just played, you think, and this is an action comedy, right? But there's a conversation that skirts around quite sort of fundamental things about whether we believe we're in the grip of the truth. You could say that in the world we live in, that's a constant questioning that we have. And so I think that it has this very light-leaning touch into things that concern us now, and that the throwback element to the 80s was to a time in the production of these films where I think that kind of discussion was very happily embraced, knowing that it could be done through the medium of entertainment, through the joy and through the celebration of difference and division and seeing humor as a critical way in which you could understand how somebody who was different from you also shared all these other touch points of humanity. And the easiest way to do that is always, I think, by making people laugh and having them be diverted and then let them think what they think when they think it.
8: Kenneth Branagh stars in Mayday, out today on Apple TV. Kenneth, thank you very much.
7: Thank you so much.
8: And a note, Apple is a financial supporter of NPR. This is NPR News.
1: 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It's 7:29. Good morning. Later this hour, how do you know if a second-hand luxury good bought online is real? Well, that's at the heart of a new lawsuit. That story coming up at 7:45 on Morning Edition. A heat advisory in effect for much of the day, 11 a.m. to 8 p.m. A high near 97 is expected. It's 77 degrees right now.
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17: Live from NPR News in Washington, I'm Dave Mattingly. The war between the U.S. and Iran is in its seventh month. Speaking at the White House yesterday, Vice President Vance said at this point he wouldn't call it a war, despite more airstrikes in the Middle East this week. Vance says it's up to Iran on when the conflict ends. This morning, AAA says the cost of diesel in the U.S. is at a record high. It's now averaging $5.85 a gallon. The Trump administration says construction will soon begin on a triumphal arch near Arlington National Cemetery. It was announced by Interior Secretary Doug Burgum despite ongoing lawsuits, as NPR's Emily Fang reports.
18: Three veterans and an architectural historian argue the 250-foot gilded arch would disrupt sight lines between the Lincoln Memorial and Arlington National Cemetery, and that the White House needs congressional approval for construction. Burgum wrote excavation work would begin in the next 2 weeks anyway. The arch is among several building projects the administration has championed in the Capitol, including a planned golf course that would limit the public's access to a public park along the Potomac River and possibly demolishing the Kennedy Center. A massive new White House ballroom is also facing a lawsuit, but as with the arch, the Trump administration appears intent to build it faster than the courts can reach a decision on its legality. Emily Fang, NPR News, Washington.
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1: This is 90.7 WFAE News. I'm Marshall Terry. North Carolina will start sending out absentee ballots today for the November election, and that's despite the State Board of Elections planning to discuss rule changes for mail-in voting. It's also despite ongoing uncertainty around President Trump's directive to restrict mail-in voting by having the Postal Service use a portal with registered voters when processing mail ballots. During a press conference, State Board of Elections Director Sam Hayes said this shouldn't cause any issue for voters.
19: The latest information I have is that the Postal Service's portal is not in effect or not up yet. But I want to emphasize that we will follow the law. We're watching to see what the courts do. If anything changes, we will be in compliance.
1: The Board of Elections will meet today to consider 15 proposed new rules for absentee ballots. Several area school districts celebrated major gains in state exams. Union County Public Schools led the state in proficiency for the second year in a row. WFAE's James Farrell has more.
20: Nearly 74% of UCPS students scored at least proficient on state exams last year. That's a 3-point increase that puts the district at the top of the state in overall performance for the second year in a row. The district moved 2 more schools out of low-performing status, which brings the total remaining down to 3. Cabarrus County Schools also set some district records. Overall proficiency rose 4 points to a district high of 68, the largest single-year increase since at least the 2021-22 school year. 25 schools earned at least an A or a B, the most in a single year. Gaston County School's overall proficiency rating remains below the state rate, but the district posted its best single-year increase on record, 6 points to 54% after it had declined last year. James Farrell, WFAE News.
0: The reconstruction of Interstate 40 in western North Carolina's Pigeon River Gorge is expected to take longer and cost more than originally planned. The project is now on track to be completed by late 2029. The cost has soared to $2.8 billion, nearly triple the original estimate. DOT says the bedrock in the project area is far deeper than they originally thought, meaning they'll need to use longer steel beams to ensure the stability of the rebuilt roadway. The crucial stretch of interstate was heavily damaged by Hurricane Helene 2 years ago. High near 97 today in Charlotte. Heat advisory in effect for much of the day. 77 right now. 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
21: And I'm Michelle Martin. Good morning. For the last week, Ukrainians in and around the country's capital, Kyiv, have been living through constant air raid sirens. Russia is sending wave after wave of jet-powered drones that are hitting warehouses, factories, and apartment buildings every day. NPR's Joanna Kakissis is in Kyiv, and she's going to tell us more about what it's like there. Good morning, Joanna.
22: Good morning, Michelle.
21: So just tell us what it's like.
22: Well, so I just got back to Kyiv after some time off, and, you know, I'm rattled by hearing air raid sirens and alerts like all the time, not just at night, which is what we're used to. Your stress level just shoots through the roof knowing that, like, you know, swarms of these jet-powered drones are constantly headed your way. And, you know, Michelle, this has been happening here for 8 days. And in just the last day alone, more than a dozen people have been injured. Russia struck an apartment building in Kyiv and also a Coca-Cola production site in a Kyiv suburb. Ukrainian President Volodymyr Zelensky brought up the Coca-Cola plant in his evening video address.
23: Вже Coca-Cola, у них такий ворог, що вони його спалюють своїми шахедами.
22: He said the Kremlin considers Coca-Cola an enemy and that the strike on an American company is a signal. Now, Zelensky has been trying to turn the Trump administration's attention back to Ukraine, knowing the White House is occupied by the U.S. war on Iran.
21: What are you hearing from Ukrainians?
22: Well, you know, many are already aware that Ukraine is short on air defense weapons that shoot down Russian missiles. The jet-powered drones Russia is now launching are just as fast as some missiles. In a village near the Coca-Cola plant, we spoke to Oksana Semenyuk. She's 42 and a food scientist. And she said she was jolted by this daytime explosion at the plant and that Russia's jet-powered drones make her feel much more vulnerable. Now, she's saying the drones fly low and there are so many of them. She sees around 40 of them a day and she has no idea where they're going to hit.
21: And just as here in the U.S., the school year just started there. How are students coping?
22: Yeah. Well, you know, some students are short of some textbooks. Ukraine's Ministry of Culture says attacks on warehouses this summer have destroyed millions of Ukrainian books, school books among them. And many students also had this terrifying first week at school, like 14-year-old Victoria Skulovatova. On Wednesday, she and other students suddenly had to scramble into a shelter at a neighboring university, and a few minutes later, that university was hit.
24: The jet drones like flew right above us. We heard the windows break, the light fell there. Like, I got really scared. When we went out, when all clear signal was, the cars that were near the building, they were all covered in this black powder, and I could also smell some really disgusting smell of something burning.
22: And now Victoria, like most students in Kyiv, are attending classes online from home.
21: And how is Ukraine's government and military responding?
22: Well, Ukrainian drones continue to hit energy and logistics sites in Russia. Now, Ukraine has been launching them all year in an attempt to weaken Russia's ability to wage war. Zelensky also warned airlines earlier this week that Ukrainian drones will fill Russian airspace. But he also hinted that there is diplomacy ahead. He said President Trump's envoys, who are Jared Kushner and Steve Witkoff, could be heading to Kyiv in the coming days, and this could mean restarting peace talks.
21: That is NPR's Joanna Kakissis in Kyiv. Joanna, hope you'll stay safe. Thank you.
22: Thank you so much, Michelle.
6: As we approach Labor Day weekend, we're standing by for an update on the U.S. labor market. We find out this morning how many jobs the United States added or lost in August. Also, how fast wages are growing and the unemployment rate and other things. And NPR's Scott Horsley will be here to help us talk through it. Scott, good morning.
2: Good morning, Steve.
6: I'll just remind people, the July jobs report was not good so far as the numbers went. What about August?
2: Well, forecasters expect at least a little bit of an improvement. As you say, the July report showed a net loss of 23,000 jobs for the month. Most forecasters think that was probably a little too gloomy, and we could see some upward revisions today. Projections are that employers added jobs in August, maybe not a whole lot, but at least some. You know, the job market's kind of been treading water for months now, with neither a whole lot of hiring nor a whole lot of layoffs, just keeping its head above water. A year ago at this time, Federal Reserve Governor Chris Waller was really nervous about the job market. He was pretty outspoken in calling for the central bank to lower interest rates to prop the job market up. Today, Waller's feeling better about the employment outlook. He spoke at a Reuters news agency event yesterday and said he thinks the job market has stabilized.
3: Job creation, though a bit volatile, is close to and probably a bit above estimates of what it takes to keep pace with the slow growth in the labor force.
2: And the labor force is growing slowly, even shrinking some months, because a lot of baby boomers are retiring. There aren't enough young workers to replace them. And also because, of course, the Trump administration has pretty much put the brakes on immigration.
6: Okay, so this person who's part of the Federal Reserve is not talking about further cuts in interest rates?
2: No, he's not. President Trump is still calling for rate cuts, but there doesn't seem to be much chance of that. You know, inflation is still high. Just today, the price of diesel fuel hit at a record high, $5.85 a gallon.
6: Yeah,
2: it jumped
6: that.
2: Almost 7 cents overnight. So the question for the central bank is whether to raise interest rates at the next meeting in a couple weeks or just hold them steady where they are. And right now, investors think that's basically a coin flip between those options. Fed Chairman Kevin Warsh said last week at Jackson Hole, interest rates don't seem to be doing much right now to cool the U.S. economy. Big tech companies are able to borrow a ton of money to build out their data centers. That's goosing the stock market. But, you know, Waller says the interest rates you and I are facing when we try to borrow money may feel like more of a heavy lift.
3: There's a difference between financial conditions on Wall Street and financial conditions on Main Street. Mortgage rates are not low.
4: Right.
3: Auto loans are not, rates are not low. How Main Street of America is staring at, you know, credit spreads and all this other bond, corporate bond rates. What does that do for me? I mean, I don't get it.
2: Mortgage rates this week topped 6.7%, according to Freddie Mac. Clearly, that is a drag on the housing market. Construction hasn't completely ground to a halt. Construction companies added 22,000 jobs in July. But very few of those construction jobs are in home building. Most of the new construction jobs these days are non-residential, including the people building all those data centers.
6: Okay, that makes sense. So interest rates are frustratingly high, but the unemployment rate is still pretty low, isn't it?
2: It is, just 4.1% in July, but that's partly because more than 250,000 people dropped out of the workforce that month. And when people quit looking for work, they're not counted as unemployed. The other thing I'll be watching for today is what is happening to wages. In July, average wages were up 3.2% for the year. And unfortunately, that was not enough to keep up with the 3.4% jump in prices during those 12 months. When prices go up faster than paychecks, workers' wages don't stretch as far, and people feel like they're losing ground.
6: Yeah, feels like a pay cut, which might explain why a lot of people feel frustrated. Scott, thanks so much.
2: You're welcome.
6: That's NPR's Scott Horsley.

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1: 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I'm Marshall Terry. Gloria Steinem spent her life fighting for women's rights. A longtime friend and colleague pays tribute.
2: A person of conscience, a person so true to herself. In 55 years of knowing her, she's been my template for how to be a real human being.
1: Steinem died Wednesday at age 92. More on her legacy ahead in about 10 minutes. A high near 97 in the forecast for Charlotte today with a heat advisory from 11 a.m. to 8 p.m. right now. And Cornelius at 76, Rock Hill 75, Charlotte at 77.

0: Okay, if you're headed for the beach this Labor Day weekend, do you know where it's okay to set up your umbrella? A battle is heating up along a popular shore in Northwest Florida over who gets to use the beach and where.
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4: Good morning, I'm Steve Inskeep. 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
6: 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I'm Michelle Martin.
4: And I'm Steve Inskeep. The market for secondhand luxury goods has grown over the past decade. A used Chanel bag that used to be hard to find is now sold by lots of online stores, which leads to a question. How do you know if it's real? That question is at the heart of a lawsuit filed by Chanel against the luxury reseller The Real Real. Planet Money's Amanda Aronchik has the real story.
7: This question of detecting real versus fake has been key to the secondhand market since the beginning, because the information is asymmetric. The seller knows where the Chanel bag came from, but how's the buyer to know? 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
7: Graham Wetzbarger started at The Real Real back in 2013 and was their first chief authenticator. He discovered as a teenager that he had a knack for detecting the real thing. He grabbed a bag that he had brought to show me his technique.
9: I mean, you got to pick it up and you got to touch it, right? I can feel that this is lambskin. It does not have a synthetic feel to me. I can always smell it to see if it smells like plastic.
7: Smells authentic. Graham left The Real Real several years ago, but he helped develop the company's criteria for sorting real luxury items from the fake ones.
9: For simplicity, I can break it down into four pillars of authentication.
7: Okay.
9: We look at the materials that it's used. We look at the construction techniques, how it's put together. We look at hardware components, and then we look at brand identifiers.
7: Identifiers like that classic Chanel logo. Now, Graham developed these techniques because he couldn't just call up Chanel and ask if the bag that The Real Real wanted to resell was authentic.
9: If I asked them to look it up, they would probably, mon dieu, no. And that would be the end of it. Certainly, Chanel has record, but it's not something that they share with the public.
7: In the lawsuit, Chanel argues that the database with all of the details about their bags, including serial numbers, is theirs. This is how they protect their good name and trademark, which is jeopardized if The Real Real sells a fake. Julie Zerbo from Fashion Law says that a counterfeit bag is a kind of trademark infringement.
10: For Chanel, what is their trademark worth?
11: Everything.
10: It's everything?
11: It's everything. Luxury brands are not really selling products. They're selling their brand, which is embodied in products. You know, the Chanel name means something.
7: By law, if Chanel wants to keep its trademark, it's supposed to protect customers from buying fakes.
10: And Chanel says the RealReal is just not good at figuring out the difference between fake and real. The RealReal does not agree.
12: Obviously, in this lawsuit, that is a point of real dispute. And the RealReal's position is that is just flat out wrong.
10: This is Jeannie Ree, one of the lawyers representing the RealReal. She's a partner at Dunn Isaacson Ree. And they're arguing that the authentication process has been working. Right now, both sides are gearing up for a possible trial next year. Amanda Aronchik, NPR News.
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2: 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The Trump administration has said it will end the tax-exempt status for universities with programs that help racial minority students. More on that in about 20 minutes on Morning Edition. Heat advisory in effect today in Charlotte, 11 a.m. to 8 p.m., a high near 97, according to the forecast. Right now, it's 77.
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6: And I'm Michelle Martin. Good morning. Long before she died Wednesday at the age of 92, Gloria Steinem had become the face of second-wave feminism. A journalist as well as an activist, she helped launch Ms. Magazine in 1971, which helped millions of women see themselves in that movement. Letty Cotton Pogrebin co-founded Ms. alongside Steinem. I spoke with her just a few hours after Steinem's death was announced, and she told me about how they met at a Washington hotel as the idea for Ms. was taking shape.
19: I was a baby feminist, and she was an icon even then. And so by the time I met Gloria, I knew all about her. I'd read everything she wrote. So I met her at the founding conference of the National Women's Political Caucus. I was down there with Betty Friedan, and she asked me to cover a bunch of the workshops and then give her my notes so she could write her closing speech. And I went into one of those rooms to work on it on my little legal-sized pad. And there was Gloria sitting there. She was writing on her little yellow pad. And I said, oh, I'm so sorry. I'm sorry to disturb you. And she said, no, come in. I'm Gloria Steinem. And I'm like, yes, you know, yes, I do know you. And I'm Letty Pogrebin. You know, I've read everything you wrote, and thank you. And I'll just let you, you know, work here and I'll find another room. She said, no, come in and we'll work on it together. And we just talked into the night, 2-3 o'clock in the morning. And by the end of it, she said, you know, I'm working with a few other women to start a magazine. I'd like you to join us. Just from that, I had a column in the Ladies' Home Journal, and I had just published a book called How to Make It in a Man's World. which was not a feminist book. It was kind of how to adjust to a man's world. And here I was with a woman who said, wait a second, it shouldn't be a man's world. We're going to fight it. We're going to change it.
6: Wow.
19: And I was on board.
6: So let me just play a little bit from an interview that Linda Wertheimer did with her in 1972 when she was talking to her about the debut of Ms. Magazine. So this is what she said about the alternative that Ms. was offering to what was on newsstands for women at the time.
20: It's all beautiful and glossy and sweetness and light and all the stories turn out well and so on. And that's a function. You know, that's like going to movies on a Saturday afternoon. But it doesn't help you when you come out of the movie. It doesn't help you to change your life. And it's not really allowing women to tell the truth about their daily experiences.
6: What was the truth that this magazine was allowing women to express?
19: Well, the women's magazines at that time were telling women how to please their husbands. You know, they were like Cosmo, but they were also a kind of decorous version for the housewife. Cosmo was for the single girl, in quotes. But they were, you know, 40 ways to make hamburger, and they were how to decorate your porch. They were not about what it was like to be a victim of incest. And let me tell you that in the bags of mail that we got when Ms. first was published, I would say a full 20% of the mail was about women having survived incest.
6: Wow.
19: So there were lives that were in the shadows, and suddenly we were doing stories on incest. We were doing stories on what it's like to be a, quote, welfare mother. And suddenly, you know, there was a women's movement, and we were there in glossy form.
6: We are in a moment now where many of the things that you and she fought so hard for, like reproductive rights, for example,
19: mm-hmm.
6: the
19: mm-hmm.
6: advancement of women in all spheres of society, mm-hmm. is being threatened. Did she feel, what's the word here, like she'd failed?
19: No, I used to have that conversation with her because I was so depressed. And she was not ever depressed. She would always refocus me on what young women were doing. She would talk about the last campus she spoke on, how there's this group doing that. Women are still doing that, Letty, she said. Like, look at abortion. Abortion is now seen all over the country as healthcare. There was not an I in her life. Mm. There was a we. It was always we. And she was always nudging somebody else in front of the camera.
6: Before we let you go, I know she was your friend as well as a colleague. How are you going to remember her?
19: I am going to remember her every day or every time I do anything that is in her footsteps. She's my template for a person of conscience, for a person so true to herself, for somebody with no ego whatsoever. I really would like to grow up and be Gloria. I'm 87. But in 55 years of knowing her, she's been my template for how to be a real human being.
6: That's Letty Cotton Pogrebin. She co-founded Ms. Magazine alongside Gloria Steinem, who died Wednesday at the age of 92. Letty Cotton Pogrebin, thank you so much for your time.
19: Thank you, Michelle.
4: Wow, Michelle. So many lines that just wrote down. She was not ever depressed. Focus on the young. No I, only we. This is beautiful.
6: Yes, it's beautiful.
4: We go on. Here's another story. Scientists have figured out how fish think, in particular how they focus, NPR's Ping Huang reports.
21: The elephant nose fish is native to muddy rivers in West and Central Africa. It's the champion of electrosensing, sending and receiving electrical signals as it swims around. Here's Nathaniel Sautel at Columbia University's Zuckerman Institute.
22: If you want to study basketball, you study Steph Curry. You don't study yourself.
21: And this Steph Curry of fish has to filter out its own signals so it can focus on its prey. Sautel says they do that a lot like humans do.
22: So it's doing this very crisp and beautiful prediction process.
21: As the fish sends out an electrical pulse, its brain forms a picture of what to expect.
22: It subtracts that prediction from what actually comes in, and then the leftover is the unexpected new thing that the brain should care about.
21: How that works on the level of neurons and electrical signals has taken years to figure out. Sautel and his colleagues sliced up part of a fish brain to make a detailed map of how all the cells are wired together. Then they added information from probes and computer modeling to explain how the cells work together to cancel out the noise. Leonard Mailer is a neuroscientist at the University of Ottawa, not involved in this research.
0: They worked it all out. And there's probably only five people in the world that can follow the whole argument.
21: Mailer, who also works on fish brains, peer-reviewed the paper for the journal Nature. He says it provides a blueprint for studying more complicated systems.
0: If you start off with the human brain, you're immediately lost. So you need ideas from simpler systems.
21: While fish look different from us, the neurons, signals, and building blocks of our brains are quite the same. Ping Huang, NPR News.
4: 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I'm Steve Inskeep.
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2: 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Voting in the November general election officially begins today in North Carolina as absentee ballots begin to go out in the mail. A high near 97 expected today in Charlotte with a heat advisory in effect from 11 a.m. to 8 p.m. Right now it's 77.
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2: 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It's 8 o'clock.
4: Good morning. The Trump administration doesn't want anybody to address the effects of racial discrimination. The IRS is threatening to revoke the tax-exempt status of private schools and universities with diversity programs. It's Morning Edition from NPR News. The Department of Justice is prosecuting an immigration officer accusing him of lying about being attacked by a man he shot. I'm Steve Inskeep.
6: And I'm Michelle Martin. The shooting happened during the surge of immigration enforcement in Minnesota earlier this year. Also, the Trump administration says it's going ahead with work on the president's giant arch without waiting for approval. And President Trump turned to maximum economic pressure against Iran in his first term. How do his latest sanctions compare? It is Friday, September 4th, the birthday of the Queen. Queen Bee, that is. Beyonce turns 45 today. News is next.
21: Live from NPR News in Washington, I'm Windsor Johnston. Search teams in Nepal say they rescued two hydropower workers 9 days after a glacier collapse triggered deadly flash flooding near the border with Tibet. NPR's Dia Hadid reports more than 1,200 people have died in the floods.
1: Video shared by Nepal's military showed five men in high vis amid a moonscape of mud and debris. They heave and pull out one man from the Trishuli 3A hydropower project. The Associated Press reports that more than 100 people are believed trapped inside that project alone. Rescuers believe hundreds of power plant workers likely sheltered in tunnels and turbine rooms during the devastating floods. But the plants were hard to locate after the floods caused the river to shift and the tunnels are packed with mud and boulders. One rescuer tells NPR that finding these men alive gives them hope that others might still be out there. Dia Hadid, NPR News.
21: The Trump administration is again asking the Supreme Court to allow new restrictions on mail-in ballots before the November midterms. A federal judge in Massachusetts has temporarily blocked the rules which would require states to turn over voter lists and use federally approved ballot envelopes. David Becker is the executive director of the Center for Election Innovation and Research, a nonpartisan organization that focuses on election administration.
3: I think it's almost certain that there are not five justices on the Supreme Court who are ready to own the chaos that would result from implementing a radical change in process implemented from Washington at this late date. Even election officials in deeply red states are opposed to this.
21: The Supreme Court has given challengers until Tuesday to respond to the administration's emergency request. The legal fight comes as states begin sending out mail ballots, with North Carolina starting today. Mortgage rates are at their highest level since July last year. NPR's Stephen Bissaha reports concerns over government debt are driving up the cost of home ownership.
5: According to Freddie Mac, the average 30-year mortgage is just over 6.7%. That means monthly payments for a typical new mortgage are well more than $100 more expensive than before the start of the U.S. war against Iran. NerdWallet housing expert Kate Wood says renewed fighting in the war is one reason for rising rates.
8: Every time things escalate, fears around inflation go up, oil prices tend to go up. Bond yields start going up, mortgage rates start going up.
5: And another indirect factor affecting mortgages, borrowing costs are going up as investors price in a possible interest rate hike this month from the Federal Reserve. Stephen Basaha, NPR News.
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9: This is 90.7 WFAE News. I'm Marshall Terry. Voting in the November general election officially begins today in North Carolina. WFTD's April Leslie reports.
23: The state's 100 county boards of elections are set to mail out absentee ballots to those who requested them. Officials say that makes North Carolina the first state in the country to kick off voting in this fall's midterms. All registered voters can choose to vote by mail as long as they request an absentee ballot by October 20th. Completed ballots must be received by county boards by 7:30 p.m. on Election Day, November 3rd. Residents can also cast their ballots in person during the early voting period between October 15th and the 31st. For WFDD, I'm April Leslie.
9: Those ballots are going out despite the State Board of Elections later today planning to discuss rule changes for mail-in voting. It's also despite ongoing uncertainty about President Trump's directive to restrict mail-in voting by having the Postal Service use a portal with registered voters when processing mail ballots. The federal government is trying to revoke more naturalized citizens' U.S. citizenship. Three such lawsuits are now pending in Western North Carolina. WFAE's Julian Berger has more.
24: The Department of Justice has filed three denaturalization cases in the state's Western U.S. District Court, which includes Charlotte and Asheville. That's as many as in the 17 preceding years for all of North Carolina. The government filed cases against two people in June and one in August. A report from Syracuse University's Transactional Records Access Clearinghouse found at least 105 denaturalization lawsuits were filed nationally this year through July. That compares to 125 such cases from all of 2028 to 2025. In North Carolina, only three denaturalization cases were filed during those 17 years. In a statement to WFAE, U.S. Attorney Russ Ferguson said, quote, "Those who used lies, deception, or a fake identity to fraudulently obtain naturalized citizenship should lose the benefit of their fraud and be denaturalized." The three local cases are pending. Julian Berger, WFAE News.
9: Mecklenburg County officials said they are near the completion of the revaluation process to update the market value of all property in the county. WFAE's Kenneth Lee has more on that.
25: Officials said that over 428,000 residential and commercial parcels have been checked. The median assessed increase for residential properties was about 15%, while commercial properties grew 30%. That doesn't mean taxes will go up that much, though, as property tax rates are set separately. County officials said property owners can check their property record online for any potential errors that could change the value of the property. New values will be sent out to property owners in early 2027. The county will hold public meetings starting on September 8th at the Pineville Town Council. Briefings will be conducted through November. Kenneth Lee, WFAE News.
9: The annual Matthews Alive Festival gets underway this afternoon at 4 in downtown Matthews. UNC Charlotte begins its football season tomorrow hosting the Citadel. The Panthers play their first regular season game a week from Sunday. 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
6: It's Morning Edition from NPR News. I'm Michelle Martin.
4: And I'm Steve Inskeep. Good Friday morning to you. We report this morning on a plan by the Internal Revenue Service. The Trump administration wants to revoke the tax-exempt status of certain private schools and universities. They would lose that status if they persist in diversity initiatives. Wesleyan University is one institution that says it values diversity, and we hear from its president after this.
6: NPR's Adrian Florido covers race, and he's covering this story. Good morning.
26: Good morning, Michelle.
6: What kinds of schools would be affected by this?
7: Well, any private school, elementary, high schools, universities, trade schools, with any kind of program designed to benefit students on the basis of their race. A lot of schools have programs to support Black or Latino students, for example, who may be the first in their families to go to college. Some schools have scholarships or other initiatives that are aimed at promoting a more diverse student body. And the IRS is saying it's going to penalize schools for these types of programs by revoking their tax-exempt status starting next spring.
6: And why is the administration saying it wants to do this?
7: Well, the administration is arguing that these sorts of programs are racially discriminatory. Treasury Secretary Scott Bessent, who oversees the IRS, said in a statement that, quote, racial discrimination has no place in American education. This is a huge shift, Michelle. Historically, the IRS has not penalized tax-exempt institutions for race-based programs or considered them discriminatory as long as these programs are trying to advance racial equity or address the effects of societal discrimination. But now the government is saying that programs that consider race even for that purpose are themselves discriminating.
6: And what kind of impact would this have?
7: Well, it would be a huge impact on schools. The administration is trying to pressure them to end these programs by squeezing them financially. Having nonprofit tax-exempt status frees these schools from paying federal income taxes, but it's also a very important fundraising tool because people who donate to schools, like alumni, get a tax deduction. I should say, Michelle, it's not clear exactly how the IRS will identify schools that have race-based programs it does not like, but the agency says that up to 18,000 private schools could be affected by this rule change.
6: Can they really do this, though?
7: Well, they're no doubt going to face legal challenges. I spoke with Todd Wolfson, president of the American Association of University Professors, the AAUP, which has been fighting a lot of President Trump's recent attacks on higher education.
10: AAUP is not going to stand by and watch President Trump once again attempt to destroy the greatest system of higher education in the world that gives opportunity to a diverse set of students for a diverse country. So yes, emphatically yes, we are going to fight this.
7: There's legal gray area here, Michelle, as to whether the IRS can do this, unilaterally redefine racial discrimination and revoke tax-exempt status because of that. The fight over this, experts think, could delay this change from taking effect next May, as the administration wants, or possibly ever.
6: So, Adrian, before we let you go, what does the administration think should be done about patterns of racial discrimination which have historically benefited white people, which have been intended to benefit white people at the expense of other groups?
7: Well, the administration does not believe that the government or private institutions should play any role in addressing the effects of historic discrimination. It said so, in fact, in the guidelines it published on this rule change yesterday. The administration is trying, through policy changes like this at many agencies, to enshrine what it says is a colorblind approach to government, something that conservatives have said for a long time that they want to see.
6: That is NPR's Adrian Florido. Adrian, thank you.
7: Thank you, Michelle.
4: So many words in Adrian's report there that we want to follow up with Michael Roth. He's president of Wesleyan University, a private liberal arts school in Connecticut. And we called him up because he has spoken out for the independence of universities over the past year and a half. Mr. President, welcome back.
11: Thanks very much, Steve. Good to be here.
4: So Adrian Florido said that the IRS is targeting, quote, any kind a university or whatever with any kind of program designed to benefit students based on their race. Does Wesleyan have any kind of program designed to benefit students based on their race?
11: We don't, because we have programs that definitely benefit people of different races, but their programs are defined to benefit people who need the program. So we have a program for first-generation low-income students because they don't know that much about college and university life. So they get here a little early and they get some extra help signing up for courses and learn what it's like to be at a college. You get some rich kid who's been many years, many generations at a university, that comes easily for them. So we have programs that benefit folks who need the program, and sometimes they're disproportionately students of color. This rule from the administration is meant to frighten universities into dismantling programs that benefit students of color. It's using the IRS to promote the ideology of the White House. And it's extraordinary overreach on their part. I don't think they're going to go after, say, the hockey team because it's almost all white kids, but they're going to go after programs they are threatening that benefit students of color disproportionately. And we don't aim at them because they're students of color. We aim these programs at people who need the programs.
4: And

0: Just linger on that students of color barbecue that's open to everybody that you just described. I can imagine the Treasury Department coming after your barbecue or more serious programs that you have on campus because Treasury Secretary Scott Bessent is accusing schools of, quote, rebranding race-based preferences as equitable, inclusive, or diversity-enhancing. Let me give you an opportunity to answer that criticism. Is that what you're doing when you're saying you're just going for first-generation students? Are you actually going for race?
1: No, we're not going for race. We're going to have programs for people who benefit from the programs. But the Secretary of the Treasury is talking about ending discrimination against white people. That's what should shock us here. The Secretary of the Treasury is using the IRS to advance a pro-white nationalist agenda. That is extraordinary. Whether we have a student of color barbecue where lots of other people come, that shouldn't bother people. What should bother people is that colleges and universities around the country right now are trying to determine whether they have to cancel programs because they don't want to risk having a long legal fight with the IRS. Even if you win that fight, it's so expensive because the government has all the tools.
0: I want to understand your idea of the society that you're trying to influence in a positive way. There is a belief, which Adrian Florido again referred to, in colorblindness as an ideal, that we can just not see race, that we can look past race and disregard it entirely. There is also a belief among a lot of progressives in this country that that's really kind of impossible, that race is forever a factor, that you forever have to correct for it. How do you see society?
1: Well, you know, that's above my pay grade. I don't really have an ultimate.
0: You're a thinker. You're a university president. How do you assume the world is as you try to influence it?
1: I try to address people who have needs, and by addressing those needs, we can help them advance in society. That's our goal. We want to teach people who want to learn certain things. We want to help people advance academically, but also as human beings. And whether ultimately it's a colorblind society, I don't really have a strong opinion about that. What I do see is that American history is full of race-based discrimination. And so what we try to do is address the needs that have resulted from that history of discrimination. Not replicate it, but address it. And that means trying to build a community of kids who want to learn, acknowledging that they start from different places and they have different life experiences, not ignoring those differences.
0: Michael Roth is the president of Wesleyan University. Good to talk with you again.
1: Nice to talk with you, Steve.
2: Forecasters are warning communities to start preparing now for more severe floods and droughts from this year's El Nino. NPR's Lauren Summer reports on what's being called a super El Nino.
3: Climate forecasters tend to be a cautious bunch. But when it comes to this El Nino, officials aren't mincing words, like Celeste Saulo of the World Meteorological Organization.
4: It may be stronger than anything since our monitoring began.
3: El Nino is a natural climate pattern that happens every few years. The Pacific Ocean along the equator gets abnormally warm. That heat gets released to the atmosphere, where it has ripple effects on weather patterns.
4: We are already seeing disruption and devastation from droughts and floods and extreme weather. We expect these impacts to multiply and cascade as El Nino intensifies.
3: This El Nino will peak in November and December, but the impacts will stretch into next year. That will raise temperatures globally, which is already on top of climate change. So this year or next year could become the hottest on record. And Salo says the extreme weather could impact a long list of industries.
4: Agriculture, trade, fisheries, health, energy, transport, water resources.
3: The World Food Program projects that about 50 million people could be pushed into food insecurity. In the U.S., El Niños tend to bring drier conditions to the northern half of the country. That could add to the drought that's already hitting the Intermountain West. The southern half of the U.S. could get more intense rain and flooding. Some communities are already preparing for that.
5: We want to welcome you to our town hall.
3: Last month, California State Senator Mike McGuire held a virtual meeting on El Niño.
5: What we can control is how prepared we are before the weather hits.
3: Emergency managers like Nate Ortiz of California's Office of Emergency Services say they're already preparing for floods.
6: Whether it's supplies, equipment, high clearance rescue vehicles, we're kind of at the point now where we really lean in.
3: The impacts of any El Nino can vary quite a bit. But with a forecast this supersized, it's a signal for communities to be ready. Lauren Summer, NPR News.

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1: It's 8:19. 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I'm Marshall Terry. An ICE officer is facing federal charges in connection with the non-fatal shooting of a Venezuelan man in Minneapolis back in January.
2: It's certainly notable, and it is certainly rare to see the Justice Department under the Trump administration bring charges against an immigration officer over their actions and tactics during arrests.
1: More on the defendant and the allegations against him. 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A high near 97 today in Charlotte with a heat advisory in effect from 11 a.m. to 8 p.m. Right now in Monroe, it's 75, Morganton 72, Gastonia 75, Charlotte at 78.
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9: This is Morning Edition from NPR News. I'm Michelle Martin.
10: And I'm Steve Inskeep. President Trump's Secretary of the Interior says work will begin in the next 2 weeks on the president's plan for a giant arch in Washington. Doug Burgum posted on social media about plans for excavation work. You dig down for the foundations for a 250-foot-tall structure. But a commission has yet to approve the design. So what's going on here? We've called Emily Badger of the New York Times. Good morning.
11: Good morning, Steve.
10: Okay, so what exactly is the plan, so far as you know?
11: So this was a big surprise yesterday that Secretary Burgum announced this for a couple of reasons. One is that there is an active lawsuit opposing the arch. The administration thinks that that lawsuit should be dismissed, but a judge hasn't actually agreed with that yet. But the bigger issue here is that there are a bunch of steps that the administration has agreed to go through before building the arch, and they simply haven't completed them yet. So they haven't gotten this approval from the National Capital Planning Commission. They haven't completed this process that they're supposed to go through under the National Historic Preservation Act. There are a bunch of kind of lingering unresolved legal issues. And basically what the administration appears to be saying now is, you know, we don't think that this lawsuit is going to stand in our way. And also, we're just not going to complete all of these other things we said we were going to do. We're just going to go ahead and start building this thing.
10: I am thinking of a tactic that you sometimes hear about from real estate developers. They're told, don't tear down that building, but they just tear it down and say, sue me. Is that what the administration effectively is doing here by building? We're going to get started whether you like it or not.
11: Well, this is a very familiar pattern. This is what we saw them do with the east wing of the White House, which they tore down last fall, and then they immediately began building the president's ballroom on top of it, and basically sort of said, you know, go ahead and try to stop me. And earlier this week, the Supreme Court gave the green light to the administration to go ahead and proceed with building the ballroom. And I think that's sort of given them a feeling of carte blanche that they can go ahead and do that with these other projects the president would like to do around the city as well.
10: Is that part of the rationalization for starting with the arch? We prevailed in the ballroom. We're obviously going to prevail in the arch. We're just going ahead.
11: Yeah, I mean, they filed something in court yesterday, basically saying, we think the issues in the ballroom are identical to the issues in the arch, and a judge should dismiss the suit. So, you know, they have said in court, we think the same issues apply here. But given Secretary Burgum's announcement yesterday, what they're also saying at the same time is, we're not going to wait for a judge to respond to what we just filed. We're not going to wait for any kind of formal resolution of this. You know, we really just believe that we can go ahead and proceed.
10: What if hypothetically the National Capital Planning Commission went ahead and ruled on the arch and said this is an inappropriate project, or it needs to be half the size, or whatever they said? Is the administration willing to obey that?
11: So the National Capital Planning Commission is not going to do that, because the commission has been stocked with appointees by the president, with the president's allies. And so there have been a number of meetings where they've looked at preliminary plans for the arch, and at these meetings there's been enormous kind of public outcry and opposition to it. There have been a lot of veterans and Gold Star mothers who have said, please don't build this thing just outside of Arlington National Cemetery. And that commission has sort of proceeded to advance it. And the expectation is that if it came back before them, they would advance it and give it final approval. But I think now it's not clear if that's ever even going to happen.
10: Okay, so very briefly, can anybody stop this?
11: That is a really good question, and this is sort of the question that lingers over all of the president's construction projects after the Supreme Court ruling earlier this week. The people who are trying to stop it in this lawsuit are a group of veterans who are potentially going to have standing issues now, given what the Supreme Court said. You know, they're arguing that Congress's job is to approve a large monument that gets built in the middle of the national capital. Congress hasn't done that here. But it is an open question now whether or not these are the right people to raise that question in court. And it is sort of genuinely uncertain at this point. Does anybody have standing?
10: Emily Badger of the New York Times, thank you so much. Appreciate it.
11: Thanks for having me.
9: It's time now for StoryCorps. As we head into Labor Day weekend, we have a story of the work it took to run a pizzeria. In 1973, Italian immigrants Luigi Lanzo and his wife Teodora opened Luigi's Pizza in Brooklyn, New York. Their five children now carry on the family business. Three of them, Giovanni, Marisa, and Lisa, came to StoryCorps to remember their parents and how they started a neighborhood institution.
12: I remember my father going to work in the cemetery 8 to 5 and then 5 to 4 in the morning in a pizzeria. He did that 7 days a week. And my mother used to say, he comes home to make babies. My mother had a sewing machine in the bedroom. She would make collars and belts. It was called piecework. And then at one point, mommy came to work in a pizzeria.
13: Yeah. My father's name is 100 Pizzeria, and yes, my father worked like an animal for it. But in all honesty, my mother was the wizard behind the curtain.
12: Yeah, she stretched everything. My father would give my mother the money. My mother would save it. That they would go out, golf
13: forbid. It was a wake or a wedding?
12: That's it. In the pizzeria. I remember Daddy wore dress shoes and long pants. Or Daddy never wore shorts.
13: Black shoes.
12: The
13: I remember
12: never.
13: They had to be pointy.
12: Well, you know why? Daddy always said, growing up, I never had shoes. Now I have shoes. And so he went to work in dress shoes every day.
13: There's pride in it.
12: Yeah. Daddy made his own way without
13: and
12: stepping on
13: it.
12: And helped a lot of other people.
13: Always.
12: And I'll never forget, at the funeral for my mother, this girl turns around and says, you know, I had to come because when my father lost his job for 5 or 6 months, we ate in your store every day. When her father finally got a job, he went to pay Daddy and he said, no, don't worry about it. He wouldn't take the money. Mommy and Daddy instilled us, you know, if you do good, forget it. If you do wrong, think of it every day of your life. Mommy and Daddy prepared us for everything in life except them leaving. You know, it's funny. The pizzeria hasn't changed.
13: Outside.
12: I won't change it. The paneling, the red clay tiles.
13: Yeah, well, Mommy and Daddy, I mean, they're there.
12: Yeah, that's what I feel.
13: They're there.
12: All I want to see is Daddy's name forever up there. It's never going to be Giovanni's. People say, why don't you put your name on the sign? Because if I could be 1% of Daddy, I'd be the greatest person in the world. That's how I feel.
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1: 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It's 8:29. Democrats and Republicans in Troy, New York took on a national Catholic health system and kept the county's last birthing center open. More on that story coming up at 8:45. A high near 97 in the forecast for Charlotte. Another heat advisory in effect from 11 a.m. to 8 p.m. It's 78 degrees right now.
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15: Live from NPR News in Washington, I'm Dave Mattingly. 6+ months into war with Iran, mortgage rates in the U.S. are at their highest level in more than a year, and the cost of diesel is at an all-time high. AAA says diesel is averaging $5.85 a gallon. Jurors in Massachusetts have yet to reach a verdict in the trial of Lindsay Clancy, the woman charged with killing her three young children. They've deliberated the case over 6 days and are scheduled to return to court in Plymouth this morning. Deborah Becker with member station WBUR says yesterday the jury foreperson told the judge one juror was not following the court's instructions on reasonable doubt.
16: We got word that there was a note from the jury. Judge William Sullivan convened court and questioned each of the 12 jurors individually under oath. He then had a sidebar with both the prosecutors and Clancy's defense attorney, Kevin Reddington. Now, Reddington appeared angry. He brings Clancy up to the sidebar in her wheelchair so the jurors faced her while they were being questioned. The judge then called in the entire jury, read them further instructions about reasonable doubt, and the jury went back to deliberate, and then they were sent home about a half hour later.
15: The defense doesn't dispute Clancy strangled her three children. They've argued she was suffering from postpartum psychosis. This is NPR News from Washington.
1: This is 90.7 WFAE News. I'm Marshall Terry. North Carolina will start sending out absentee ballots today for the November election. That's despite the North Carolina State Board of Elections planning to discuss rule changes for mail-in voting later today. It's also despite ongoing uncertainty around President Trump's directive to restrict mail-in voting by having the Postal Service use a portal with registered voters when processing mail ballots. During a press conference, State Board of Elections Executive Director Sam Hayes said this shouldn't cause any issue for voters.
17: The latest information I have is that the Postal Service's portal is not in effect or not up yet. But I want to emphasize that we will follow the law. We're watching to see what the courts do. If anything changes, we will be in compliance.
1: The Board of Elections will meet today to consider 15 proposed rules for absentee ballots. Several area school districts celebrated major gains in state exams. Union County Public Schools led the state in proficiency for the second year in a row. WFAE's James Farrell has more.
18: Nearly 74% of UCPS students scored at least proficient on state exams last year. That's a 3-point increase that puts the district at the top of the state in overall performance for the second year in a row. The district moved 2 more schools out of low-performing status, which brings the total remaining down to 3. Cabarrus County Schools also set some district records. Overall proficiency rose 4 points to a district high of 68, the largest single-year increase since at least the 2021-22 school year. 25 schools earned at least an A or a B, the most in a single year. Gaston County Schools' overall proficiency rating remains below the state rate, but the district posted its best single-year increase on record, 6 points to 54% after it had declined last year. James Farrell, WFAE News.
1: The reconstruction of Interstate 40 in western North Carolina's Pigeon River Gorge is expected to take longer and also cost more than originally planned. The project is now on track to be completed by late 2029. The cost has soared to $2.8 billion, nearly triple the original estimate. DOT says the bedrock in the project area is far deeper than they originally thought. That means they'll need to use longer steel beams to ensure the stability of the rebuilt roadway. The crucial stretch of interstate was heavily damaged by Hurricane Helene 2 years ago. A high near 97 in the forecast for Charlotte today, 78 right now. 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
10: It's Morning Edition from NPR News. I'm Steve Inskeep.
9: And I'm Michelle Martin. Good morning. An ICE officer is facing federal charges in connection with the shooting of a Venezuelan man in Minneapolis.
10: This incident took place in January during Operation Metro Surge. That was the Trump administration's immigration enforcement crackdown in Minnesota.
9: NPR Justice Correspondent Ryan Lucas is covering this, and he's with us now to tell us more about. Good morning, Ryan.
19: Good morning.
9: So who is this officer, and what is he charged with?
19: Well, the defendant here is Christian Castro. He was, as you said, an officer with ICE. He's facing six counts of making false statements. So, in other words, of lying to investigators about a shooting in January in Minnesota and the circumstances that led up to that shooting. That is according to a person familiar with the matter who spoke with me on condition of anonymity in order to discuss an ongoing investigation. I am also told that Castro turned himself in to federal authorities yesterday in Texas, so he is now in custody. Now, Castro's name may ring a bell for you, and that's because he has been in the news. We've talked about him on this program. He's the same ICE officer who's been at the center of a legal fight between Minnesota and Texas. That legal battle revolved around a separate set of criminal charges that local prosecutors in Minnesota had brought against him connected to the same shooting. Castro was in Texas. Minnesota wanted Texas to extradite him. Texas's governor refused to do so, and Castro, in the end, was released from a Texas jail last week. Now, though, of course, he's facing these new separate federal charges brought by the Justice Department.
9: What is it that he allegedly lied about?
19: Well, the charges are still under seal, so we don't have all the details yet. But back in January, when the shooting happened, DHS said two Venezuelan men had ambushed and attacked Castro with a snow shovel and a broomstick after a targeted traffic stop, and it said that Castro had opened fire in self-defense. Federal prosecutors even brought assault charges against the two Venezuelan men, including the one who was shot in the leg in the incident. But soon after that, prosecutors dropped those charges because video evidence had emerged that contradicted Castro's claims about the shooting. DHS then had to climb down from its perch. It said Castro and another ICE officer appeared to have made untruthful statements in sworn testimony about the shooting. The two ICE officers were put on administrative leave. And since then, Minnesota authorities have said that Castro actually fired his gun through a closed door.
9: Let me point out that the person who was shot did survive.
19: He did.
9: Correct.
19: Yes.
9: Okay. So this seems like a rare instance in the Trump administration in which a federal immigration officer is potentially being held accountable for alleged misconduct. How significant is this?
19: Well, it is certainly rare. I will say, though, that the attorney for the Venezuelan man who was shot by Castro says this doesn't go far enough. She says the Justice Department has grossly undercharged this case and that Castro should be facing more severe civil rights charges. It's also worth noting that no one has been charged for the killings of two American citizens, Renee Good and Alex Preti, who were shot and killed by federal immigration officers during the same major enforcement operation in Minneapolis earlier this year by the Trump administration. And shootings involving immigration officers are not uncommon. They do keep happening. There have been more than 20 such shootings under this administration, the second Trump administration, including two fatal ones in July, one in Texas and the other in Maine.
9: That is NPR's Ryan Lucas. Ryan, thank you.
19: Thank you.
10: Vice President Vance says the administration is not setting artificial timelines in dealing with Iran. Vance took questions from reporters on Thursday, and he was asked whether the war with Iran would be over by the midterm elections. First, he took issue with the use of the word war to describe a conflict in which the U.S. and Iran renewed their fighting this week. As to the timing,
20: you're asking me a question like, when will the Iranians stop shooting at ships? I think the reality is, I don't know the answer to that question. You would have to ask the Iranians.
10: The administration is not just physically trading fire with Iran, it's also targeting countries and banks that do business with Iran, hoping that economic pain can accomplish what military force has not, forcing the regime to surrender. NPR White House correspondent Franco Ordonez reports.
0: When President Trump announced in 2018 that the United States was abandoning the 2015 nuclear agreement with Iran, he promised to unleash what he called a campaign of maximum pressure on Tehran.
21: We will be instituting the highest level of economic sanction.
0: And he warned countries and companies that continued to do business with Iran that they could face severe consequences.
21: Today's action sends a critical message. The United States no longer makes empty threats. When I make promises, I keep them.
0: It didn't work then, as Trump had hoped. And now, 6 years later, the second Trump administration is trying maximum pressure again.
22: Our objective is to sever every economic lifeline that sustains this tyrannical regime until Tehran stands alone.
0: Treasury Secretary Scott Bessent went on to describe the efforts as an economic D-Day and vowed that the U.S. would, quote, tighten the noose around Iran.
22: This is economic asphyxiation of this regime.
0: 6 months into the war with Iran, the administration's ongoing military campaign has yet to produce the political outcome it wants. Fighting flared up again this week amid stalled peace negotiations, and Trump is searching for a new source of leverage. The question is whether an economic campaign that failed to produce the desired results in the first administration can succeed now.
23: I think the secretary's announcement was more hot air than actual substance.
0: Suzanne Maloney, Vice President and Director for Foreign Policy at the Brookings Institution, says the reality is that Iran has already been living under increasing U.S. and multilateral sanctions, dating back to the Iranian Revolution in 1979.
23: What we've seen is that we have sanctioned Iran so heavily over the years that there really isn't, you know, some silver bullet that's going to create a huge havoc in the Iranian economy.
0: It's not that sanctions have never worked against Iran, but they have worked under very different circumstances. Financial pressure arguably helped bring an end to the 1979 hostage crisis. Sanctions also played an important role in the negotiations that led to the 2015 nuclear deal under former President Barack Obama.
24: The problem with the sanctions as they're currently designed is less the sanctions themselves and more what's being asked, which is, in essence, regime change and unconditional surrender by Iran.
0: Daniel Dresner, a former international economist at Treasury, says the key difference from 2015 is that the Obama administration made clear that its goal was a nuclear agreement, not regime change.
24: You could have the best sanctions in the world. Those are the kind of demands that most countries are going to refuse to acquiesce to.
0: And Dresner, who is now at Tufts University, says he remains skeptical of the administration's commitment unless Washington is willing to confront the countries doing the most business with Iran.
24: I will believe that the United States is serious about these kinds of secondary sanctions the moment they impose sanctions on a Chinese bank or a Chinese institution.
0: Trump is also expected to meet with Chinese President Xi Jinping later this month. A key test to the sanctions campaign will be whether Trump is willing to make Iran's oil sales to China a major issue in those talks. Franco Ordonez, NPR News.

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1: 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I'm Marshall Terry, along with you on this Friday. Hope you're having a great day so far. It's 8:42. Later this hour, an economist weighs in on the latest Jobs Day numbers and explains what they tell us about the state of the economy right now. That's part of the Marketplace Morning Report. Listen for it in about 10 minutes. In Gaston County, I-85 North, near Main Street in McCaddenville, the left lane in that area closed because of a wreck, according to DOT. Another very hot day today in Charlotte. A heat advisory is in effect this time, 11 a.m. to 8 p.m. A high near 97 is expected right now. In Gastonia, 76. In Waxhaw, 76. Charlotte, at 78.
2: Labor Day is around the corner and everything is more expensive, including travel. On the next Friday News Roundup, the latest economic moves by the Trump administration, plus a whistleblower sounds the alarm on mail-in voting plans. ICE says it has enough body cameras for all its people, and goodbye to a giant of feminism, Gloria Steinem. Next time on 1A.
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4: Good morning, I'm Michelle Martin. Italy is being invaded by crabs. Invasive Atlantic blue crabs are eating the clams that used to sustain Italian fishermen, and Italians have little appetite for the invaders, so the government tried killing the crabs. That didn't work. Scientists deployed an octopus to hunt them. Jury's still out on that. Now fishermen are trying something different, selling the crabs to other countries that actually like blue crabs. Guess what? They're making millions. It's Morning Edition.
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0: 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I'm Steve Inskeep.
4: And I'm Michelle Martin. When a hospital in Troy, New York, tried to shut down its birthing center, an unlikely coalition came to the rescue. Noam Levy, with our partner KFF Health News, has this installment in the series Common Ground.
6: Outside the hospital in Troy, New York, protesters waved signs and flowers. It was 2023. In a video shot by one protester, parents and kids blew bubbles. They came to stop Trinity Health. The $25 billion health system wanted to shut the city's last birthing center because it was losing money.
7: Nobody else was going to be able to say that they were born in the city of Troy unless they were born on a city bus, in the back of a cab, or disgustingly on the side of the street. Blew my mind.
6: That's Starlita Washington. She heads the local YWCA. She was born at the hospital, so were her kids. Troy is an industrial town on the Hudson River. It once produced most of America's shirt collars. But factories closed, residents left. The birthing center brought the community together. John McDonald is a state assemblyman, a Democrat. He represents Troy.
8: It was universal. Republicans, conservatives, liberal, Democrats, and a lot of people in the middle all saying this is terrible.
6: Planned Parenthood joined the fight. So did the Catholic bishop. Healthcare has often divided Americans, but there's also a lot of common ground. For one, a shared frustration with big hospital systems.
9: Trinity Health is in the Midwest, not in the community. So when you're looking at just the numbers from an office in the Midwest somewhere, they're not looking at the benefit that this place has on the community.
6: That's Jessica Hayek. She's a birth educator who helped lead the campaign to save the maternity center. Hayek is a Democrat. Many Republicans also didn't like Trinity's focus on its bottom line, like Carmela Montello, the mayor of Troy.
10: The whole hospital scene has changed. It was very personable. You had nurses and doctors who were able to spend more time with patients. Now we're seeing a major, more corporate type of atmosphere.
6: Health system executives insisted they had to close the birthing center. Dr. Stephen Hanks oversees Trinity Hospitals in New York and New England.
11: We've been frantic about trying not to cut care at the bedside. But, you know, you get to a point where you can only consolidate so much, and then you have to start taking harder looks at your actual services.
6: Trinity said families could drive to a hospital in Albany, 20 to 30 minutes away. But people in Troy said there was something different about their local facility, the Burdett Birth Center. Midwives and doulas worked alongside OBs. Many fewer babies are delivered by C-section. Here's Hayek, the birth educator.
9: I think people really got behind it because they realized what a gem Burdett is, you know, and what a great community service they provide.
6: For a long time, it wasn't clear Trinity could be stopped. The attorney general joined the fight. McDonald, the assemblyman, secured $5 million in state aid. Then, after nearly a year, Trinity said the center could stay open. At the YWCA, Starlita Washington said there's a lesson in Troy.
7: Party didn't matter, color didn't matter, religion didn't matter. It was a service that affects all of us. And man, woman, and child was out here demanding that we keep our birthing center.
6: Today, other communities are looking at how Troy took on their hospital system. In Troy, New York, I'm Noam Levy.
4: Noam Levy is with our partner, KFF Health News. This is Morning Edition from NPR News. Our theme music is inspired by B.J. Lederman. I'm Michelle Martin.
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0: Now, the heat continues today in Charlotte, a high near 97. This time, it's bringing with it a heat advisory. That's going to be in effect from 11 a.m. to 8 p.m. Right now, in Mooresville, it's 77. In Huntersville, it's 78. And in Charlotte, it's 78.
1: Last week on Wait, Wait, magician Carissa Hendricks told us about breaking the world record for holding a lit torch in her mouth.
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1: I'm Peter Sagal. See if you can survive the entire hour of our news quiz this week with special guest poet Maggie Smith. That's Wait, Wait, Don't Tell Me from NPR.
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4: From Marketplace in Washington, I'm Kimberly Adams. We just got the jobs report for August. It showed the U.S. economy added 162,000 jobs last month, way more than analysts expected. The unemployment rate stayed the same month over month. It's still 4.1%. To help me unpack these numbers, I'm joined now live by Julia Coronado, founder and president of Macro Policy Perspectives and a professor at the University of Texas, Austin. Good morning, Julia.
6: Good morning.
4: This is a much better report than analysts were expecting. What's behind the strength?
6: Well, actually, a lot of different things. We see strength in construction hiring, likely reflecting the data center boom. We see a pickup in manufacturing. And we also saw a rebound in government hiring, which was a spot of weakness last month. So it's a pretty broad-based picture of better-than-expected hiring.
4: We added jobs, but the unemployment rate stayed the same. Why is that?
6: Well, the good news there is that more people returned to the labor force to look for jobs. So, yes, we added a lot of jobs, but also we had more job searchers. And that's a sign that people actually think conditions are good enough to look around.
4: So what does this mean for potential Federal Reserve action at their next meeting?
6: Well, the debate has been whether to hike interest rates due to high inflation or to hold them steady. The labor market is telling them that things are solid and fine, and they could go ahead and address that higher inflation with higher interest rates this month.
4: Julia Coronado is founder and president of Macro Policy Perspectives. Thank you so much, Julia.
6: My pleasure.
4: Let's do the numbers. Dow, S&P, and NASDAQ futures are mixed on this news in the negative 0.2 to positive 0.2% range, with the Dow future down 146 points. The 10-year Treasury yield is up at 4.79%. And the average price for a gallon of diesel fuel is now $5.85, according to AAA. That's the most expensive ever. And the reason is, of course, the ongoing U.S. war with Iran. Diesel is used by freight and delivery services, which drives up the cost to businesses and eventually, down the line, consumers.
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4: In those jobs numbers we just got, the Bureau of Labor Statistics revealed that the labor force participation rate was up a bit in August compared to July to 61.9%, but still down 0.5% since January. More and more Americans have stopped working and are no longer looking for a job. Part of that is because of the demographic fact that the U.S. population is getting older, which means more people retiring, but it's also because of people leaving the workforce to take care of aging family members. Here's the next installment of our series, Clocked Out.
7: Hello, my name is Caroline, and I'm living currently in Washington, D.C. I was an interior design entrepreneur for about 30 years, but I got to a point that I sort of thought I felt dulled down, and I went to a career counselor, and she just said, the baby boomers are aging. I think you should go back and get your degree in gerontology. And I was like, what? And I just went and took to it. I was full steam ahead getting my master's degree, and my parents came to visit me. I was living in San Francisco at the time, where I had my business for 23 years, and COVID hit. They ended up being with me for 18 months, and I was doing all the work, all the groceries, all the cleaning, all the cooking. And then I would go to my study at 11 p.m. and start writing essays till 3 o'clock in the morning. So I didn't intentionally leave my work. I was really starting a second chapter of my work. My father passed away in San Francisco, and my mother wanted to come back to D.C., and they had a beautiful row house. So I moved with my mom to live with her and asked if we did this, if I could remodel the house. It ended up being the biggest remodel I've ever done and probably the most successful, because it was all for aging in place. So my mother currently lives in a lovely patio apartment, and I live on the upper two floors of the house, but I'm able to see her up and down every single day. Just recently, I've started putting myself out there again. I'm interested in getting back into work part-time because I miss my work. I do feel privileged to be with my mom. This is not what I had planned, but most of us don't have lives that we plan. Things happen to us along the way.
4: That was Caroline Day caring for her mom in Washington, D.C. You can hear more from this series and tell us about your story of leaving the labor force or getting back in at marketplace.org/clockedout. Our executive producer is Nancy Fargali. Our digital team includes Antoinette Brock, Emily McCune, and Dylan Miettinen. Our engineers are Sam Keenan and David Schreck. And in Washington, I'm Kimberly Adams with the Marketplace Morning Report. 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
0: Good morning. You've been listening to Morning Edition on WFAE, and that's it for this Friday. Charlotte Talks with Mike Collins and the Friday News Roundup are coming up in just a moment. I-85 northbound near Main Street in McCaddenville, the left lane in that area closed because of a wreck, according to DOT. High near 97 in the forecast for Charlotte today, along with a heat advisory from 11 a.m. to 8 p.m. It's 81 degrees right now.
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9: From 90.7 WFAE, this is Charlotte Talks. I'm Mike Collins. On the local news roundup, Mecklenburg County Commission votes unanimously to reopen Jail North for adult inmates to ease jail overcrowding. The first inmates arrive in a week or so. The jury returns a split verdict in the trial of two people arrested here for protesting during Operation Charlotte's Web. North Carolina Representative Chuck Edwards is censured by the full House of Representatives despite a contrite speech to that body. And Asheville played host to central bank governors from all over the world this week during the G20 meeting and to a number of protesters. Our roundtable of reporters fills us in on those stories and more this hour on the Charlotte Talks Local News Roundup. First, the latest news.
10: Live from NPR News in Washington, I'm Windsor Johnston. The U.S. job market rebounded last month after sluggish hiring in July. NPR's Scott Horsley reports employers added 162,000 jobs in August, while the unemployment rate held steady at 4.1%.
11: Last month's job gains were somewhat stronger than forecasters had expected, and the employment tallies for June and July were revised up by a total of 55,000 jobs. Hiring in August was concentrated in healthcare and hospitality. Factories and construction companies also added workers. The U.S. workforce grew last month, reversing a downturn in July. Many of the people joining the labor force in August found work, which kept the unemployment rate low. Average wages in August were up 3.1% from a year ago. That's a smaller annual wage gain than the previous month. In recent months, wage growth has not kept pace with rising prices, so workers have seen a real erosion in their purchasing power. Scott Horsley, NPR News, Washington.
10: Jury deliberations are set to resume at this hour in the murder trial of Lindsay Clancy. Jurors have been deadlocked for a week over whether Clancy was criminally responsible for killing her three young children in 2023. If a verdict isn't reached, the judge could declare a mistrial. The Trump administration is moving to strip some colleges and universities of their tax-exempt status over diversity programs. The IRS says schools could soon face penalties for programs or scholarships aimed at Black, Latino, or first-generation students. NPR's Adrian Florido reports.
12: Well, the administration is arguing that these sorts of programs are racially discriminatory. Treasury Secretary Scott Bessent, who oversees the IRS, said in a statement that, quote, racial discrimination has no place in American education. This is a huge shift. Historically, the IRS has not penalized tax-exempt institutions.
10: NPR's Adrian Florido reporting. An ICE officer who's facing federal charges for allegedly lying about the shooting of a Venezuelan man has turned himself in. NPR's Ryan Lucas reports the shooting took place during the Trump administration's immigration crackdown in Minnesota earlier this year.
13: Immigration and Customs Enforcement Officer Christian Castro was taken into federal custody Thursday evening. He is facing multiple criminal counts of making false statements to investigators. That's according to a person familiar with the matter who spoke on condition of anonymity because the case has not been unsealed yet. Castro allegedly lied about the shooting of a Venezuelan man in Minneapolis and the circumstances that led up to it. Initially, the Department of Homeland Security said Castro fired in self-defense after two Venezuelan men attacked him. But video evidence later emerged that contradicted Castro's account in sworn testimony. Castro is expected to make his initial court appearance later today. Ryan Lucas, NPR News, Washington.
10: This is NPR News.
9: This is 90.7 WFAE News. I'm Marshall Terry. Voting in the November general election officially begins today in North Carolina. WFDD's April Leslie reports.
14: The state's 100 county boards of elections are set to mail out absentee ballots to those who requested them. Officials say that makes North Carolina the first state in the country to kick off voting in this fall's midterms. All registered voters can choose to vote by mail as long as they request an absentee ballot by October 20th. Completed ballots must be received by county boards by 7:30 p.m. on Election Day, November 3rd. Residents can also cast their ballots in person during the early voting period between October 15th and the 31st. For WFDD, I'm April Leslie.
15: The ballots go out despite the State Board of Elections today planning to discuss rule changes for mail-in voting. It's also despite ongoing uncertainty around President Trump's directive to restrict mail-in voting by having the Postal Service use a portal with registered voters when processing mail ballots. Mecklenburg County officials said they're near the completion of the revaluation process to update the market value of all property in the county. WFAE's Kenneth Lee has more.
16: Officials said that over 428,000 residential and commercial parcels have been checked. The median assessed increase for residential properties was about 15%, while commercial properties grew 30%. That doesn't mean taxes will go up that much, though, as property tax rates are set separately. County officials said property owners can check their property record online for any potential errors that could change the value of the property. New values will be sent out to property owners in early 2027. The county will hold public meetings starting on September 8th at the Pineville Town Council. Briefings will be conducted through November. Kenneth Lee, WFAE News.
15: Mecklenburg County has confirmed 3 human cases of West Nile virus and that several pools of mosquitoes in the county have tested positive for the virus. Other counties in the Charlotte area are also reporting an increase in West Nile virus activity. This is WFAE News.
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9: This is Charlotte Talks. I'm Mike Collins on the local news roundup. The reopening of Jail North gets a unanimous okay from the Mecklenburg County Commission, and Commission Chair Mark Jarrell points out the money for this expansion is coming from state and federal sources.
19: There's no financial impact to the county.
9: CMS reports good news when it comes to student performance and in terms of school performance.
20: We made history again.
9: A split decision in the trial of 2 protesters at last fall's Operation Charlotte's Web. The G20 Financial Summit comes to Asheville, and North Carolina Congressman Chuck Edwards makes a contrite and impassioned plea to his House colleagues, asking them to vote no on a move to censure him.
21: Judge me on the facts, not on the inference, insinuation, or headlines.
9: It fell on deaf ears. Here to fill us in on those stories and more is Eli Portillo, senior editor here at WFAE News. Mary Ramsey is local government accountability reporter for the Charlotte Observer, and Hunter Sines is with us. He's a reporter for WSOC TV. Good morning, everybody. Welcome.
22: Good morning.
23: Good morning.
9: So, Jail North, that's an additional location, facility, space to help alleviate some of the overcrowding at the central jail uptown. It was scheduled to reopen this week on September 1st. It did not. But a short while before it was supposed to open, Mecklenburg County Sheriff Gary McFadden was told he had to seek the county's permission. So on Tuesday, he did. County Commission Chair Mark Jarrell.
19: It is certainly our responsibility to support the needs of the sheriff's office when they come to us. There's no financial impact to the county. They have moved dollars in a way that's certainly appropriate and that covers the cost.
9: So the vote to reopen Jail North was unanimous, but why did the sheriff, Mary, need permission when he wasn't going to ask for any money from the county?
24: Yeah, in some ways, this was just a procedural hurdle. As Chairman Jarrell alluded to in the clip you just played, the money that will be spent, about $3.2 million to reopen Jail North, is coming from state and federal funding, as well as some revenue the sheriff's office makes from concealed carry permits. But just based on the way things are written in the books, because the county does have some budget oversight overall over the sheriff's office, they had to give their formal okay through this vote to that change up to the sheriff's office budget, as well as the health plan for folks who were held at the jail. So in many ways, kind of just procedural votes, but also a big hurdle for the sheriff's office, who've been trying for months now to get Jail North back online to alleviate that overcrowding.
9: Yeah, the overcrowding evidently is significant. There are incarcerated individuals sleeping on the floor and worse, and the Mecklenburg Sheriff Gary McFadden spoke about that at Tuesday night's commission meeting.
19: We're the only sheriff's office that has housed 2,200 people
1: inside the Mecklenburg County Detention Center. No other sheriff in the history of Mecklenburg County Sheriff's Office has housed 2,200 people in a single building.
2: When McFadden was on this program on Wednesday, I asked him why we are so overcrowded. He pointed to the recently passed Arenas Law, which denies bail for certain defendants so they go to jail while awaiting trial, and to new state regulations regarding cooperation with ICE. But he also said it's because crime is up. Now, CMPD says crime is down, and I pointed that out to him, and he simply restated, crime is up. Hunter, you cover crime. What's the story here?
3: So crime numbers from the data is technically down that CMPD provides. I had the luxury of hearing your hour with Sheriff Gary McFadden.
2: It was luxurious, wasn't it?
3: What he would say is that, well, riddle me this. If CMPD is saying that the crime numbers are down, then why are my inmate slash resident numbers up? And you pressed him on, well, couldn't it be the fact of Arenas Law and the impacts of repeat offenders or people staying longer since we have 5 to 6 years to get to a trial? I think that plays into why there are so many people. Of the 2,200, it's not like 1,000 of them are getting arrested, new ones every single day. Many of these people are staying there for months, if not years. So I believe when CMPD says and shows us the data that crime is actually down, it's just that these arrests, the arrest numbers, there are multiple ways that you can get to the 2,200 and the reasons why it is climbing. I don't think it's comparing apples to apples.
2: So Gary McFadden describes overcrowding at the Central Jail as a crisis. It's reached a crisis point with the jail population this year being larger than the jail population last year, and it continues to grow. So how many beds will phase one of the reopening of Jail North, Eli, add? How many people will it hold?
22: It'll hold a little over 200. I think the exact number is 224. So it will relieve some of this overcrowding. But, you know, when you look back a few years ago, they were around 1,500, 1,600 in the jail central. And now, as you said, they're close to 2,200. So, you know, if they take all 200 people out of there and put them in Jail North, that'll still leave them at around 2,000 inmates being housed in Jail Central. So it won't resolve it because they'll still be several hundred people over where they were before.
2: Jail North used to be, well, it started out as an adult facility, then it was converted to a juvenile detention facility, and Gary McFadden closed that because of a lack of funding and staffing, and that's scattered juvenile offenders all over the state. The people want to move it back here. Mark Jarrell, the county commission chair, expressed a hope that it could be turned into that, and Gary McFadden is saying that a portion of it could be turned into a juvenile detention facility, but he needs money for that from the state, and he told us on Wednesday on this program that the state has the money.
1: But the state has $35 million. I think they had $42 million. They spend some someplace else. We're not asking for $35 million. We're asking for 13 to 18, the most 18, to open it. If you have this pot of money sitting in a corner to support juvenile justice, why don't give it to Mecklenburg County and let us go with it?
2: So he says, Mary, the state does have the money. He says that it is unfunded mandates from Arenas Law and those requiring additional cooperation with ICE, which are leading to some of the overcrowding, and that Mecklenburg County taxpayers are bearing the burden. You think citizens understand all this?

0: closed for a few years. So, you know, is that the exact intended purpose? So a lot of bureaucracy here, a lot of red tape, and a lot of questions moving forward about what the long-term fate of this facility still is.
1: Since you listened on Wednesday, Hunter, and thank you, by the way, we need all the listeners we can get. Since you listened on Wednesday, you know that he talked about the reopening date having been, I think, Monday or Tuesday of this week, and put off as they were waiting for permission to do this. But because they had to put it off, staffing is also being put off because a lot of people are coming here from other jobs. They didn't want to quit their jobs, so they knew that this was approved. So when is this jail going to open, Jail North? Do we know?
2: We don't know. There is no set date after that whole, I guess, kerfuffle of when it was supposed to open and not. We do not know when this will reopen. We have been told that, at least we were told before you had him on your show, that it was going to use budgeted staff or a majority of budgeted staff. But like you said, he told you earlier this week that some people were coming on board from other agencies, other lateral moves, and they're kind of, you know, protecting themselves at this point because there's no opening date.
1: Okay, well, we'll stay tuned. After a two-month suspension and investigation, CMS Superintendent Dr. Crystal Hill resumed her job just before the start of the school year. And then, after a great deal of pressure from parents and the media and others, the school board voted to release a report on that investigation sometime before the end of this month. Three members of the board abstained from that vote, and this week, two of the three, Monty Witherspoon and Lenora Shipp, shared the reasons for their abstentions. Eli, what were they?
3: So they said that they believe in transparency and they want information out there, but they are concerned about the process. They don't understand the way that it will be released, and they say that there are already state laws governing disclosure of things like personnel records, the circumstances under which some of those can be disclosed if they need to restore confidence, like you might say CMS needs to after this two-month, three-month, to use Hunter's word, kerfuffle. But they say that – I think you can infer there's a lack of trust because they basically say they don't trust that the process to release the report will be fair or transparent. So you have a situation where – they're not going to release the whole investigation. They've said that. They've said there's stuff in here that needs to stay confidential and that can stay confidential under state law. So that means somebody's going to be making a judgment call over what is released and what stays under wraps. And it's a lot of trust to say, okay, we trust you to be fair releasing this. And it sounds like for the ones who abstained, they didn't feel that way.
1: And Witherspoon told WFAE that he believed the board should have made a unified statement when Hill returned after her suspension. He didn't elaborate on what that statement might have said and how could it have been unified when clearly the vote was not unified to bring her back. When this report is released later this month, if in fact it is, and given what the board has described as matters it cannot disclose by law, what are we going to learn, do you think?
3: Well, I think that we can infer that there will be some stuff about processes and administration and how the school system is run, how the administration is run. They've said that they were looking at issues around that. I would guess that you'll probably have some, maybe not generalities, but some broad statements about how to improve oversight. I think the real question is whether there's any detail about the things that the itemized invoice from the law firm hints that they were doing. There are issues listed such as interviewing, quote, witnesses, reviewing allegations, talking to employees. Those are tasks that the lawyers and their itemized bill conducting this investigation said that they carried out. So will we see any of that stuff? Will we see any of that kind of nitty-gritty, the stuff that, frankly, as reporters, makes us sit up and go, interviewing witnesses, what?
1: It's the gift that keeps on giving. So let's change the topic a little bit. Let's switch it up. Let's talk about something positive with regard to the schools for a moment. North Carolina statewide grades and test scores were released this week. These are numbers that come from both the end of grade exam scores and academic growth made by students.

0: the previous year. I have less than a minute left. What do they show?
1: They show broad improvement. We were in a real post-pandemic low, and now, you know, everything's not perfect, but CMS has grown for the second straight year. They've reduced the number of schools with an F grade to almost zero. Their gains are really, really strong, especially among subjects like Math 1 and third grade reading. And CMS certainly wants to shift the conversation more to that.
0: We're going to elaborate on all of that and more. When we come back, Eli Portillo is here, senior editor for WFAE News, Hunter Sines, reporter for WSOC-TV, and Mary Ramsey with the Charlotte Observer. It's Charlotte Talks on WFAE.
2: 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It's a tradition that can lead to devastating consequences. In 2025, the General Assembly passed Harrison's Law, which broadens the definition of hazing, but critics say it doesn't go far enough. We explore Monday at 9 on 90.7 WFAE.
3: Labor Day is around the corner, and everything is more expensive, including travel. On the next Friday News Roundup, the latest economic moves by the Trump administration, plus a whistleblower sounds the alarm on mail-in voting plans. ICE says it has enough body cameras for all its people, and goodbye to a giant of feminism, Gloria Steinem. Next time on 1A.
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0: It's Charlotte Talks and the local news roundup on listener-funded 90.7 WFAE and WFAE.org. This is the second year in a row that CMS has seen significant gains in academic performance, which we were talking about just before the break. We've heard time and again how the COVID pandemic put a serious dent in both learning and student progress. Now, these new test scores show that they are above the level of what happened pre-pandemic. And Beth Thompson, CMS's Chief Strategy Innovation Officer, pointed to one area of success, third graders. They are the first group of students who attended school fully in person after COVID.
6: There is now data, an increase of 11% in the performance of third grade student proficiency to support that those strategies are now producing results as students cross the threshold to third grade.
0: How does that compare with the students who did or were impacted with COVID and learning at home, that little period in there?
1: It was really, really rough. We saw this across the board, but with reading, you know, there were scores, I believe, more than 15 percentage points lower with the kids who were impacted by remote learning. And obviously, I think we all remember how tough that was for everybody with everything. But when you think about kids who were that cohort that was in kindergarten, first grade, really trying to build fundamental reading skills in those years, and mostly out of school, mostly remote, I think that this is the kind of thing researchers are going to be studying for the rest of our lives, looking at the impact as they move through their lives, because there were substantial and ongoing harms to many kids in that cohort.
0: CMS also improved on the letter grades the schools themselves received from the state based on year-over-year performance. Michael Marr is with the, or could be mayor, M-A-H-E-R, is with the North Carolina Department of Public Instruction.
7: What we see in this year's data is broad improvement, not simply in one or two measures, but across much of the system. That matters, and it's worth recognizing.
0: So how well did the district perform?
1: So 78% of the schools got an A, B, or a C. That's up 12. So, you know, some schools cycled up, a few cycled down, but overall they grew. And the number of schools with an F grade, indicating, you know, unfortunately, that they are failing, the failing schools label, that's kind of a death knell, they dropped to 6. So they were at 15 last year. So they want to bring that down to 0. They didn't quite get there, but they are certainly making progress.
0: And that's something that the chief strategy officer at the CMS, Beth Thompson, ballyhooed at a media briefing this week.
6: We enter the 26-7 school year with only 2 schools with a school performance grade of an F. We made history again.
0: So how are they achieving that? And on what are schools graded?
1: So schools are graded on the test scores they get and the progress that they make. So it's kind of a double thing where it's not just how you do versus everyone else, but also how you do versus yourself and past performance to kind of get a trend line. I think a lot of it is the post-pandemic rebound. There's also been a lot more investment in strategies like science of reading, teaching kids phonics. The state has had a really big push in that and reorienting literacy teaching towards that. But, you know, there are still really big gaps, not just between student groups within school districts, but between school districts. So, yes, the tide is rising, but I think it's also fair to say that, you know, not all boats are being carried at the same rate.
0: And the graduation rate is also rising at CMS. It's up by 3.3% with an 87.9% graduation rate. That is the district's highest score since the 2018-2019 school year. And school board member Liz Monterey pointed to strong academic gains this week or this year among CMS Latino students.
8: Despite all of the turmoil in the community, this group, this Hispanic demographic, progressed. And I think that's great. I think that the strategies and the tools and the support that we're providing is working.
0: So what did those gains show? And did it come as a surprise, given the turmoil being caused by Operation Charlotte's Web and the ongoing ICE activities here?
1: Yes. And, you know, another thing Liz Monterey Duval said was we still need to look at individual schools to see what the impact might be on smaller subsets of students. But basically, when you take all the scores and blend them together, they stick them in a blender and come up with a total proficiency rating for different groups. And the number of Latino students meeting that, or the share of Latino students, grew from 42% to 48%. So, you know, it's below the CMS average, but significantly higher than it was. So I think there was a lot of relief as people had really feared that those stories we told about people missing school and Latino students being kept at home and the fear and uncertainty would impact their academic performance more broadly.
0: We're going to talk about all of this and more on Tuesday. Dr. Krista Hill called us yesterday and asked to come on the program. She will be here for the hour on Tuesday. Meanwhile, Union County leads the state again in I guess, just test score gains. Talk about that.
1: Yeah, Union County has the highest percentage of students who are proficient, and they're at almost 3/4, which is the highest in the state. It's comparable to, you know, the district around Chapel Hill, second year in a row. And, you know, they're very happy about that. I think it's important to look at, you know, some of the other school districts around here. CMS is 61% proficient by that benchmark. Gaston County Public Schools is about 54%. So, like I was saying, there are broad differences, not just within school districts between groups, but also within the region between counties and districts.
0: So while Union County is the best in the state, Gaston County is below the state proficiency rate. And Cabarrus County also achieved some outstanding marks, I guess. CMS, we'll talk about CMS on Tuesday. We'll move on. Meanwhile, the Hispanic Federation, that's a national advocacy group, held a day-long hearing on Wednesday here in Charlotte, which they dubbed a people's hearing. Why were they here?
1: So they were here to collect stories and what they described as testimony about the impact of ICE operations, Charlotte's Web last November, as we talked about. This is the sixth hearing they've held. They've gone to other cities like Los Angeles, Chicago, Minneapolis, places where there have been these high-profile surges of ICE immigration enforcement.
0: Frankie Miranda is the president of the Hispanic Federation.
9: We're here to make sure that we preserve these testimonies, that we preserve these stories, and that we demand accountability once a new U.S. Congress is put in place starting next year.
0: Of course, that will only happen if Democrats take control of that new Congress. Two protesters arrested during the immigration crackdown during Operation Charlotte's Web last November went on trial this week in Charlotte. A Charlotte jury, Hunter, convicted both of them on multiple charges. What were they?
10: Yeah, so a federal jury, there was William Stanley and Heather Murrow were the two protesters. They found both of them guilty of impeding and disrupting the performance of official duties of those government employees, failure to comply with lawful direction, obstructing the entrance of a federal property because they were outside of the Charlotte's Homeland Security office. And then Heather Murrow was found guilty of an additional charge of assaulting, resisting, opposing federal officers out there.
0: You mentioned the fact that they were proven guilty of obstructing entrances and disrupting work at the U.S. Immigration Customs Enforcement Charlotte office. But the defense attorneys for both of these defendants argued that neither of these people were on federal property, nor were they impeding officers. And they expressed concerns that ICE agents had, quote, lost, end quote, security camera footage, which the defense believed would have proven their case. I don't know if you were in the courtroom, but in the absence of that video, which was lost, on what evidence did this verdict hinge?
10: So that piece of information was not given to the jury. It was not allowed to be given to the jury in pretrial motions. However, I had previously reported on this a few weeks back when that development happened. The FBI had told Homeland Security, this is all according to court records, that this video of the surveillance from the building should have been kept, and please keep it because this is an active investigation. And when they went to retrieve that video, it was nowhere to be found. It had not been preserved by Homeland Security. So the defense attorneys wanted this to be a development in pretrial motions that was fair game in the trial. It was ruled that it could not be. There was a lot of pretrial motions, and the judge, you know, we couldn't talk about the politics of immigration in this case. You couldn't get into politics of where we are in the country with all these different operations happening around the country. So it was a very unique case. They tried to keep it specific to the evidence and video of this specific circumstance out at our Homeland Security office. I was a little bit stunned after hearing the testimony. There was a lot of discrepancies between Homeland Security and what they told the FBI versus what they were telling the jury. And what they couldn't remember and couldn't answer for the jury. So when I heard this after being in there myself, I was a little bit perplexed as well. But clearly it was unanimous with 12 federal jurors.
0: Clearly I'm not a lawyer, but it seems stunning to me that the evidence, the lost video of this did not come into play and was not allowed, given the track record that ICE has for losing video and pieces of evidence around the country. Their convictions stemmed from their protest activities last fall, but there were also protesters outside the courthouse at this trial. Julie Crandall with Indivisible Lake Norman came in support of the defendants and expressed concerns about how the verdict might impact future demonstrations across the country.
11: It's bigger than these two defendants. It's bigger than what we're doing here. This is about who we are as a country.
0: The judge has not yet handed down the sentences here, I don't believe. But what might they face? These are misdemeanor charges.
10: They are misdemeanor charges, but let's remember this is in federal court. So they are still some pretty hefty penalties, even for misdemeanors. They face up to, so Heather Murrow faces up to a year in prison or $100,000 fine for that assault charge. And then for the three, what we would call petty misdemeanor charges, they face up to 1 month in prison or a $5,000 fine. Sentencing will be scheduled probably here in a couple of months. But I do want to note to what we were talking about, were they charged for protesting or their actions? Prosecutors were very deliberate because they tried to say this was a freedom of speech type of case that you guys are charging us with. And federal prosecutors said, we are not charging you for protesting or your First Amendment rights. We were charging you based on the actions that you displayed out there.
0: Okay. Phil Berger lost his reelection bid. He's most arguably the most powerful person in state government around the state at one point, probably no longer. And a surprise announcement yesterday, Mary, that his son, Phil Berger Jr., who sits as a Supreme Court Associate Justice in the state Supreme Court, announced he will not seek reelection to his seat in 2028. Why?
12: Not a lot of specifics in his statement. A lot of the standard, you know, things that we hear from politicians in these situations, but certainly something that was a bit of a surprise, especially given everything that's been going on with the Berger family in politics, and definitely fueling already a lot of speculation about what might be on tap for Phil Berger Jr. come 2028. Not running again for associate justice does, of course, not mean that he won't run for something else in that election cycle.
0: Well, that's so. In 2028, the Chief Justice, Paul Newby, will be ineligible to run because he will be 73. And that's just, what, a couple of years shy of the state's mandatory judicial retirement age of 76, which he would turn while in office should he run in. So he can't run. Is Phil Berger stepping down so he can run for the Supreme Court Chief Justice position in 2028? Is that possible?
1: It would certainly be logical. I can't see into his mind, but it would make sense.
0: Okay. Well, another thing to watch. The clock is ticking toward the decision on the I-77 toll lanes. We keep saying this week after week. One of the reasons that the members of the Charlotte Area Regional Transportation Planning Organization are reconsidering their vote, rejecting NCDOT's proposed toll lanes, is because the state has threatened the entities that voted no with having to pay back about $64 million, which has already been spent on this project. In fact, that was written into the law in the state budget, so there's no question about it now. But the various entities that make up CARTPO are still in the dark about how big their individual price tags might be, if I have this right. Matthews Mayor Pro Tem Susan Chambers wrote a letter to Governor Stein calling it urgent, an urgent request for accountability. Do they expect to find out what they might owe before they are scheduled to vote? I think it's September 23rd.
1: Yes. So Steve Harrison, our politics reporter, has reported that they are not likely to get that itemized bill as of now. So, you know, in some sense, they're kind of voting in the dark because they, you know, are going to be saying, okay, is this a $5 million hit to our town budget or is this a $500,000 hit to our town budget? You know, some of these, especially smaller municipalities, there's a really big difference, and I think they're more likely to switch sides and go back to supporting the toll lanes if it's a really big hit. And it's possible they just won't know.
0: Mary, why is it so difficult to get this information from the state, and could that be part of the plan? Don't tell them so they'll change their mind.
12: Yeah, I haven't heard a clear-cut reason from the state why they haven't been able to pull this together. I know, as you mentioned, it's something a lot of these municipalities are asking for. It's something the Observer is asking for, I imagine, WFAE and WSOC too, not to put words in Eli and Hunter's mouths. But yeah, so a lot of unclearness there. And also, you know, even when it comes to these municipalities figuring out what they're going to be on the hook for potentially, even with an itemized bill, it's still a little fuzzy because the way the state budget was written, it doesn't say, you know, everyone who opposes this is on the line for, say, 10% of what the state had spent. It's proportional based on their CRTPO weighted vote. So there's a lot of weird math going on here that makes it tricky for Charlotte, Mecklenburg County, Davidson et al. To sort of figure out what they'd be on the hook for if they remain opposed to the toll lanes.
0: NCDOT is part of the executive branch. It's under the control of Governor Stein. And as we mentioned, Mayor Pro Tem and Matthews, Susan Chambers, wrote a letter to the governor calling it an urgent request for accountability. When did she send the letter? Has she heard back from the governor? Mary, do you know?
12: Based on Steve's reporting, it seems like it was a relatively recent letter and she has not gotten anything back yet. But as you mentioned, the clock is really ticking. I think we're about a month out from the drop dead deadline on this. The CARPO vote is already scheduled ahead of that. So time is really of the essence here. It'll be interesting to see if at any point Governor Stein is willing to put his oar in the water a little bit more on this.
0: One more thing to talk about before we move on to other topics, which we will, including Dominique Moody and the G20 summit in Charlotte Talks.
2: Coming up in 20 minutes, the U.S. and Iran traded missile strikes this week. A whistleblower inside the Postal Service is warning that the agency is rushing to implement a system to deal with mail-in ballots. And months after beginning operations in cities across the country, ICE now says it has enough body cameras. 1A covers those stories and more at 10 on WFAE.
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0: Charlotte Talks on Listener Funded 90.7, WFAE and WFHE. I'm Mike Collins. The local news roundup explains the presence of Eli Portillo. He's our senior editor here at WFAE News. Mary Ramsey is local government accountability reporter for the Charlotte Observer, and Hunter Sines is a reporter for WSOC TV. Our friend Eric Spanberg, writing in the Business Journal this week, reports that the town of Matthews has a budget of $47 million. So they would carry a bigger burden. We were talking just before the break about how much money these entities that voted no on the toll lanes might have to pay to make up the $64 million. The town of Matthews' budget is $47 million. Charlotte's budget is $4.5 billion. And Matthews Mayor John Higdon believes that means Charlotte may not hold all the cards on this upcoming vote on September 23rd. We have the most votes, but everybody else might say, let's change our minds about this. Is he saying that other members might take an opposite point of view because it's going to swamp their budgets?
1: Yeah, basically, if it looks like it's going to totally swamp the budgets of these smaller towns, the question becomes, okay, are they all willing to carry Charlotte and Mecklenburg County's water? Because some of them will not be, you know, that directly impacted. Like Matthews is not adjacent to 77.
0: Right.
1: They'll be indirectly impacted, but, you know, are they willing to absorb a budget hit to continue their opposition to this?
0: So then wouldn't it be in the best interest of NCDOT, who wants this project to go ahead, to release the figures? Here's what you'll owe before that vote.
1: Yeah, and we don't know if that number is big or little.
0: Right.
1: And if that number is little, maybe Matthews looks at it and says, oh, okay, I'm just pulling a number out of a hat here. $250,000, okay, who cares? We're fine. We're not changing our vote. But it'll probably be more than that.
0: Yeah. Okay. The death last December of 6-year-old Dominique Moody in Charlotte resulted in local and state investigations into how this could have happened and the changes within the Mecklenburg County Department of Social Services. The State Department of Health and Human Services ordered the county to develop a corrective action plan, and that plan was released this week. Hunter, what does it detail or entail?
10: Well, the report or the review found, first off, that there is a broad systemic lack of appropriate safety planning right. here in Mecklenburg County. Of course, 12 employees have either left or been disciplined after Moody's death. But this was a corrective action plan that's going to increase a number of things, including staff training, retraining staff and supervisors on state requirements. They're going to try to boost supervisor reviews of safety decisions. They want to conduct regular reviews of different cases and then use them to try to identify trends. For instance, in Dominique's case, there were, I believe, 4 of the 5 previous reports in that case had met the definition of abuse and neglect, but they were just screened out. So they're trying their best, I think, to strengthen and boost different procedures within the office so that kids like Dominique don't go under the radar. And one of the biggest things, I think, you know, we talk about budgets and money and there's not enough money for various things. But what I saw as a highlight is there are going to be 18 additional child welfare positions that are added with this plan.
0: We should mention, for those who don't follow this all that closely, Dominique Moody is a 6-year-old who died in December. She weighed a mere 27 pounds at her death. She lived in deplorable conditions. She suffered abuse at the hands of her guardians, something that seemingly passed under the radar of social services despite several site visits. So the state investigation found safety assessments resulted in adequate safety plans in only 43% of all of the Department of Social Services cases, and that ongoing contacts with families were not sufficient to ensure safety and risk. And at-large County Commissioner Lee Altman recently said she's still really concerned about the state's findings about the number of, quote, inaccurate case decisions that resulted in no services being provided to ensure the safety of children. Mary, does the county's new plan not address those concerns?
12: Much of the county's plan and presentation really focused on sort of what happens next, what their county is going to do differently in the next year in collaboration with the state in order to prevent issues like this from happening again. And the message from Commissioner Altman and a couple of other commissioners in response was that's all well and good, but we also need to really look at how this all happened in the first place, how the Dominique Moody case happened, although they weren't talked about that directly because there's a lot of confidentiality and legalese going on there. And also the statistics that you referred to that the state found when they looked into more cases in Mecklenburg County following Moody's death. So, you know, there was, you know, some pressure there from county commissioners to say, you know, we need to also dig into how we got here in the first place as a social services system.
0: The G20 came to Asheville's Grove Park Inn this week. That's a high-level economic and political forum which was created in 1999 to respond to global financial crises. G20 is short for Group of 20. It involves the world's largest economies. Why did they have the meeting in Asheville?
1: Well, the mountains are lovely this time of year. No, the U.S. is the chair of the organization this year. It's a rotating chair, and the chair invites people to their home country to have the meeting. They typically choose a resort or some area that is, you know, swanky, away from giant population centers, so it's Asheville fit the bill.
0: Yeah, and Asheville can use the money. I think it pumped about $20 million into the local economy, which is great for them after Hurricane Helene, et cetera. But most of the G20 was not open to the press. The U.S. Secretary of the Treasury, Scott Bessent, did a brief press presentation describing the U.S. economy as strong despite ongoing inflation and rising mortgage rates.
14: We are working every day to bring costs down. We have a temporary elevated energy prices, and these prices will come down. I don't know whether it's today, tomorrow, or next week. We will get to the other side of this.
0: But long-term Treasury yields have surged to multi-year highs in recent weeks as the Treasury issued record volumes of new bonds to cover our ever-increasing deficits, and it's also pushed mortgage rates to, I think, the highest in many, many years, and gas prices are being driven higher by Donald Trump's war in Iran. Were those topics of discussion at the G20 at all?
1: They were also focused on geopolitics with the Russian finance minister making a surprise appearance invited by the Trump administration over objections of European allies. That made a lot of headlines. And more locally, activists in Asheville and residents in the area were also out protesting the ongoing Helene recovery and the lack of full federal funding for many repairs that they say haven't been allocated from the government. So that was a big topic as well.
0: Secretary Bessent also defended Trump's support of the expansion of data centers. If you recall, Trump recently said, quote, the only reason that communities throughout the U.S. should not want data centers is if they want to end up being backwards and poor. He also said, if we kill the golden goose, you will only have yourselves to blame. Data centers are proliferating because AI is expanding. These two things go hand in hand. Increasingly, increasing numbers of Americans are wary or against both data centers and AI. And still this week, Bessent added this.
14: The U.S. will be an AI superpower, and all the benefits will accrue to the American people.
0: This is rather like the toll lanes to me. it is clear that I-77 needs to be widened. The question is, how to serve multiple constituencies, because some people want it, some people don't. AI unquestionably is here to stay. It requires data centers, and we have to figure out how to do two things at once. But has the administration figured out a way to message that, or do they simply not care what Americans think?
1: Well, I think J.D. Vance just yesterday was speaking about data centers, and he said, you know, people get worried about them and oppose them when they are driving up utility costs, electricity costs. He said, we need data centers that make energy and put it back on the grid. I don't know how that would work, but, you know, I wouldn't be surprised to see more of that messaging going forward.
0: Meanwhile, up in the mountains, Western North Carolina Congressman Chuck Edwards became the 29th member of the House of Representatives in American history to have been officially sanctioned. He did try to talk them out of it.
15: I rise today to simply ask my colleagues to vote against a resolution of censure. I rise to ask this House to do something more fundamental. Judge me on the facts, not on the inference, insinuation, or headlines.
0: So Hunter, remind us why the House Ethics Committee recommended the entire House vote to censure him.
10: So this came after it was found that Chuck Edwards, there were allegations that were then founded, that he was giving thousands of dollars of lavish gifts, sending these two female staffers on vacations, having one-on-one dinners with them. There were late night text messages, basically everything to make you feel uncomfortable, maybe beyond uncomfortable, without actual physical touch or assault. And it was a persistence of unprofessional behavior from him to his two of his female staffers.
0: He ended his reelection campaign based on the fact that those allegations were released. But he had to stand in the well of the House and listen to the accusations leveled against him. But he was also given the opportunity to make his case. And he took the time to apologize to the staffers at the center of this investigation.
15: My intentions were only grounded in what I understood our friendship to be, and in genuine admiration and respect that I had for each of you, not only as professionals, but as people. People who are willing to share so much of your stories and your backgrounds with me. I recognize now that my understanding of those relationships may not have always matched yours. You didn't ask to have your names, your friendships, your work, or your private lives subjected to public speculation. You deserve better than to be caught in the middle of a controversy involving me. You're both talented, intelligent, strong women who serve the people of Western North Carolina with dedication. Nothing about this episode should diminish that service or your accomplishments.
0: That sounds like a very contrite and honest apology Mary, you're the only woman on this panel. What does it sound like to you?
12: I think what you just said, Mike, is a pretty fair assessment. You know, obviously these situations are always complicated, but, you know, when you put yourself out there as an elected official, I think, you know, the expectation from your constituency is that you'll hold yourself to a high standard. And there was a sense based on, you know, the findings of this committee in the House that Representative Edwards was not meeting those expectations. And obviously, as the margin in the full House vote indicated, there were a lot of other folks in the chamber who agreed with that assessment. So, as you mentioned, this is sort of the end of his political career, at least for now. He has opted not to run for re-election. So, certainly another tumultuous chapter for this congressional district that's already gone through a lot. This is the same district represented by former Congressman Madison Cawthorn, who obviously had their share of scandals as well. So,
0: Mark Meadows, who we won't go into that.
12: Yes. So certainly will be interesting, you know, as we look ahead to November to see how this affects the balance of power in the House. You know, is this a place where Democrats can make some progress in given the recent string of issues with the Republicans in the district?
0: So the House voted 413-2 to censure. The two no votes were Chuck Edwards himself and Rock Hill's Ralph Norman. Eli, did Norman explain his vote?
1: Yes, he said that, he said he wasn't going to leave Chuck Edwards, his colleague, out there by himself. And he also pointed to other people who were not censured, like former representative, like Representative Swalwell. He said he was, quote, sleeping with everybody in the world. Swalwell has resigned. Right. He also pointed to other Congress people who he said they were, you know, tied to Jeffrey Epstein and appeared in the Epstein files and hadn't been censured. So he basically pointed the finger and said, well, what about, explaining his vote.
0: Okay. CMPD shot a suspect in the University City area on Tuesday. It involved a police response to a domestic violence call, and police say the suspect fired on them as they arrived. Hunter, who's the suspect?
10: Yeah, the suspect is 39-year-old Darnell Sims, and basically his wife called 911 saying that he had threatened to come to her home with a gun. She then left to a nearby business. When police arrived at the home, they say that Sims fired at them. They shot back, hitting him. He is still alive in the hospital, but he has a rap sheet of previous criminal charges, including in July at that same home. He was charged with assaulting the same woman just last month.
0: Yeah, she had a restraining order against him, and his rap sheet includes a previous assault, firearm, kidnapping charges. No officers were hit, but four were taken to the hospital following this event. Why?
10: Just for evaluation purposes is what we've been told. Of course, they are going to undergo, just to make sure that they weren't hit, and then undergo multiple interviews as this is investigated, since they shot a suspect.
0: Finally, in the minute that we have left, you can bet on anything these days. And one thing you can now certainly bet on is that if you bet on the outcome of your own political campaign, you're going to get caught. That's what happened to Republican House candidate Laurie Buckout here in North Carolina. What did she allegedly do?
10: So she bet on her own race. She bet around $1,000 on these contracts after she had, of course, entered the race. I will say, Mike, she actually fessed up to it. Yes. Talk about accountability. She said in part, quote, "I bet on myself. Literally, it was a dumb mistake. Safe to say my career as a Kalshi trader was short-lived."
0: So she bet $1,000. She's going to be fined how much?
10: I think it's like $2,500 roughly, and she is banned for 3 years.
1: Bad odds.
0: The House always wins. Hunter Sines from WSOC-TV, Mary Ramsey, local government accountability reporter for the Charlotte Observer, and Eli Portillo, senior editor here at WFAE News. Thank you all for the hour.
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17: Gas and airfare are pricey for Labor Day, wages aren't keeping up with inflation, and mail-in voting starts under a cloud of confusion. From WAMU and NPR in Washington, this is 1A. Today on the Friday News Roundup, the Trump administration asked the Supreme Court to allow its restrictions on mail-in voting. Will everyone who expects a ballot get one? Also this hour, the U.S. renews fighting with Iran and signs a major oil deal with Venezuela. What do all these forces mean for your wallet? Plus, ICE says it now has body cams for all of its agents, the government averts a shutdown, and she was the face of feminism for decades. We say goodbye to Gloria Steinem. That's all coming up after these headlines.
18: Live from NPR News in Washington, I'm Windsor Johnston. Tensions flared in court this morning as a deadlocked jury returned for a seventh day of deliberations in the Lindsey Clancy murder trial in Massachusetts. The stalemate led to a sharp exchange between Judge William Sullivan and defense attorney Kevin Reddington. Reddington asked the judge to dismiss one juror who the jury foreperson told the judge refuses to follow instructions on reasonable doubt. Judge Sullivan declined.
19: You did it yesterday. You did it soft. You didn't do it forcefully. And I'm asking you to do it forcefully.
20: What do you want me to do?
19: I want you to
20: get a brass band. I read the instruction as written by the SJC. The fact that I perhaps didn't give it my full inflection, I'm sorry about that. I'm not an actor. I'm just giving the instructions.
19: Well, my point, Judge, simply is that you're kind of glossing over the issue.
18: The defense argues Clancy was suffering from postpartum psychosis and is not criminally responsible for killing her three children. Prosecutors argue she understood what she was doing. The judge could declare a mistrial if a unanimous verdict is not reached. The Trump administration says construction will soon begin on a triumphal arch near Arlington National Cemetery. NPR's Emily Fang reports it was announced by Interior Secretary Doug Burgum despite ongoing lawsuits.
21: Three veterans and an architectural historian argue the 250-foot gilded arch would disrupt sight lines between the Lincoln Memorial and Arlington National Cemetery, and that the White House needs congressional approval for construction. Burgum wrote excavation work would begin in the next 2 weeks anyway. The arch is among several building projects the administration has championed in the Capitol, including a planned golf course that would limit the public's access to a public park along the Potomac River and possibly demolishing the Kennedy Center. A massive new White House ballroom is also facing a lawsuit, but as with the arch, the Trump administration appears intent to build it faster than the courts can reach a decision on its legality. Emily Fang, NPR News, Washington.
18: Stocks open mixed after a better-than-expected jobs report this morning. NPR's Scott Horsley reports.
3: A new report from the Labor Department shows U.S. employers added 162,000 jobs last month. That's better than many forecasters had expected, and job gains for June and July were also revised up. Restaurants and bars led the hiring last month with 59,000 jobs added. Public schools also added jobs, reversing much of a big drop the month before. The unemployment rate held steady in August at a low 4.1%, even as hundreds of thousands of people joined the workforce. With the job market looking to be on solid ground, the Federal Reserve can focus its attention on next week's inflation report as it decides whether to raise interest rates later this month. After the jobs report, investors raised the likelihood of a September rate hike to about 60%. Scott Horsley, NPR News, Washington.
18: This is NPR.
7: This is 90.7 WFAE News. I'm Marshall Terry. Voting in the November general election officially begins today in North Carolina. WFDD's April Leslie reports.
22: The state's 100 county boards of elections are set to mail out absentee ballots to those who requested them. Officials say that makes North Carolina the first state in the country to kick off voting in this fall's midterms. All registered voters can choose to vote by mail as long as they request an absentee ballot by October 20th. Completed ballots must be received by county boards by 7:30 p.m. on Election Day, November 3rd. Residents can also cast their ballots in person during the early voting period between October 15th and the 31st. For WFDD, I'm April Leslie.
7: The ballots will go out despite ongoing uncertainty around President Trump's directive to restrict mail-in voting. The federal government is trying to revoke more naturalized citizens' U.S. citizenship. Three such lawsuits are now pending in western North Carolina. WFAE's Julian Berger has more.
23: The Department of Justice has filed three denaturalization cases in the state's western U.S. District Court, which includes Charlotte and Asheville. That's as many as in the 17 preceding years for all of North Carolina. The government filed cases against two people in June and one in August. A report from Syracuse University's Transactional Records Access Clearinghouse found at least 105 denaturalization lawsuits were filed nationally this year through July. That compares to 125 such cases from all of 2028 to 2025. In North Carolina, only three denaturalization cases were filed during those 17 years. In a statement to WFAE, U.S. Attorney Russ Ferguson said, quote, "Those who use lies, deception, or a fake identity to fraudulently obtain naturalized citizenship should lose the benefit of their fraud and be denaturalized." The three local cases are pending. Julian Berger, WFAE News.
7: More news anytime at WFAE.org.
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6: I'm Nyla Boodoo. It's the 1A Friday News Roundup. Today marks the start of one of the busiest travel weekends of the year, and this Labor Day holiday comes with higher food prices, higher airfares, and higher gas prices. Drivers will be spending on average $1 more per gallon than a year ago. Airfare prices are up 20%, and the average plane ticket is now costing $800. The White House says a new deal with Venezuela will give Americans relief at the gas pump. Experts say that's a long way off. Today on the Roundup, we're going to check in on the economy, the oil deal, and new jobs numbers, plus the latest on renewed U.S. fighting with Iran, why a whistleblower says a mail-in voting plan by the Trump administration could disenfranchise millions, and much more. In studio with me this week, Taylor Popolars, national political reporter at the White House for Spectrum News, and Arthur Delaney, senior reporter at HuffPost. Arthur, Taylor, how are you guys doing?
25: Doing great. Great to be here.
6: Also joining us on the line, Catherine Lucy, White House correspondent for Bloomberg News. Hi, Catherine.
26: Hey there. Good morning.
6: Let's start with the U.S.-Iran war. As we know, a major driver of the affordability crisis many Americans are facing right now. Arthur, after more than a month, the U.S. renewed strikes against Iran began this week. What's the latest behind this escalation?
8: I think we started attacking them because they were going to put more mines in the Strait of Hormuz. And that speaks to the whole problem here. We can't just leave like you'd think Trump would like to because Iran is now controlling the Strait of Hormuz. So we were retaliating or trying to stop them from laying those mines. And it turned into a whole fight. And it's a sign of how stuck we are and how we're never going to get out of this until Trump is willing to declare victory and accept defeat.
6: Catherine, we saw Iran targeting American allies across the Gulf region in response and said a U.S. strike killed civilians at a wedding. What do we know about that?
9: Yeah, that's right. The vice president was actually asked about this at a press briefing yesterday. There are claims that the U.S. military bombed a wedding during strikes on Tuesday. The VP said that they're investigating it, but also said that the U.S. never intentionally targets civilians. So we're obviously waiting for more information there. I think broadly, I think that the big picture that we should be thinking about here is just this conflict continues. This is 6 months in. It seems very intractable.
6: Beginning of seven, right?
9: It's swinging back and forth between ceasefire and all-out war. And it's really not clear what kind of off-ramp the administration can find. The vice president yesterday also tried to sort of downplay this and suggest he wouldn't call this a war. The president seems committed to continuing economic pressure and has been pretty clear that he's not moved by concerns over midterms. So this continues to move forward, and it's not really clear how it's going to resolve.
11: The economic impact here at home is obviously what so many Americans are feeling and are paying attention to. In addition to the fact that there's still 50,000 U.S. troops deployed in the Middle East for this operation, 18 U.S. service members have been killed. But on the economic front, which ties into the political aspect that Catherine was just talking about, diesel prices just hit an all-time record high. Gas Buddy, which tracks gas prices, said that August was the most expensive August on record. Labor Day weekend is set to be the most expensive Labor Day weekend on record when it comes to filling up your car. And there's just no end in sight. Another thing Vice President Vance was asked about in Thursday's briefing, I was in the room for it, is he said they were like, you and Secretary Bessent, the Treasury Secretary, indicated that gas would probably be below $3 a gallon or back to $3 a gallon by the end of the summer, maybe by the end of September. And the Vice President basically had to say, well, we can't predict that anymore. And we're doing our best. And as Arthur alluded, they're trying to prevent Iran from having a full takeover of the Strait of Hormuz. But the reality is that the Strait of Hormuz was fully operational before the war. It is still not fully operational, and we're nearing the 200-day mark.
6: Before we go deeper into more of the economics of this, Taylor, I wanted to ask you, Army Secretary Dan Driscoll also resigned this week after long reported tensions with Defense Secretary Pete Hegseth. Can you tell us what that clash was about?
11: Yeah, those two men butted heads basically throughout the entirety of their tenures. Driscoll is a really close ally of Vice President J.D. Vance. They were actually law school classmates. They've known each other for years. There's a widespread belief in Vance's circle that Driscoll is going to help Vance when he runs for president, presumably in 2028. But there were always frustrations, and because Driscoll is attached to Vance, Vance has been the most high-profile skeptic of the Iran war. And Driscoll, in many ways, shared those concerns. I've had a few conversations with administration officials who do have ties to the Pentagon, and they've indicated that, you know, these secretaries, whether it's the Army Secretary, the Navy Secretary, they're not running the war day to day. That's Admiral Brad Cooper, who oversees U.S. Central Command. But there were still clashes between Driscoll and Hegseth over military readiness, over how standards imposed for the Army. Driscoll's now out, and I've done some reporting where there are key Hegseth allies who are being talked about as potential successors. They'll still have to get confirmed by the Senate, but we're talking about Sean Parnell, who's a senior advisor to Hegseth, and he's the chief Pentagon spokesman. There's a guy named Derek Anderson. He's the assistant secretary of defense for special operations and low-intensity conflict. Those men are much more aligned with Hegseth's vision for the DOD, so that'll be significant if they can actually get confirmed to that role.
6: As the Iran war rolls on and Americans see the impact on prices, as we've been talking about, the Trump administration signed a major deal with Venezuela this week. It grants a U.S.-led company control over 17 Venezuelan oil fields. Arthur, this deal amounts to 65 billion barrels of crude oil. Can you tell us when that will happen and how significant and historic this is for the U.S.?
8: Well, it's very historic. According to Donald Trump, we're taking their oil, basically, after we kidnapped their leader and are basically, running their government, or, their government is running at our pleasure. But this is not, we're not going to get the gas out of Venezuela the way I think Trump hopes people think. The markets didn't react the way he probably wanted them to, because we're familiar with the fact that the oil infrastructure in Venezuela is decrepit and would take a long time to get up to speed. It would take 2 to 4 years, analysts say, for this announcement to actually result in oil flowing, barrels of oil coming out.
0: As well as the difference in the quality of oil, for example, that comes from Venezuela versus what is coming from the Middle East.
8: And then you've got this administration will change. And what will happen with the administration in Venezuela that is basically a puppet of the Trump administration? Will they be viewed as legitimate long-term, and do oil companies want to operate in that environment? Now, Chevron said that they would go in. They've maintained a presence there. But Exxon said at the outset of our Venezuela military operation aftermath that, well, we can't operate there. We're not going there. And they repeated that statement in response to this news. So I don't think anyone should expect gas prices to go down. And in fact, they have not gone down. You would see oil going down if this was the big deal the White House said it is.
0: Catherine, can you explain? The White House says that this will ensure energy dominance for the next century. Why are they saying that? Also, how has this agreement been received by the Venezuelans?
26: Well, yeah, to Arthur's point, they want to hail this as a very big deal. They are making very clear they see this as a key step forward for the U.S., the part of the president's

0: has the legitimacy to commit, you know, these kinds of assets to a long-term agreement. The accusations that she's giving the country's oil away. There's also questions about why this isn't paired with any kind of commitment on elections or a democratic transition. And also to the sort of previous conversation about this long term, some members of the opposition are questioning whether this agreement will survive a future political transition there as well. Certainly it is roiling domestic politics in Venezuela.
1: Catherine, let's just talk about the economy for a moment. This week, we saw global bond prices falling, yields rising. As a result, government borrowing costs are at near multi-decade highs. Can you connect the dots for us here as we're starting to this conversation about general affordability, why bond markets matter for American consumers?
0: Certainly, yeah. I mean, bond markets matter in a really basic way for folks. This affects how much money you're paying for your mortgage, your car loan, your savings account, and then how much you earn for things like your savings account or your 401k plan. So this affects borrowing costs for Americans, and this affects Americans who are already struggling with high prices, high mortgage rates, who are frustrated about the cost of living. This does inject more uncertainty and anxiety for American consumers. And we've seen this playing out, heading into the midterm elections. People are really frustrated and really anxious about prices and the cost of living, and are taking it out on Republicans. And we're going to see how that plays out, obviously, in the polls. But, a lot of Republicans are running in very tough races because people are really frustrated.
1: Yeah, we'll be talking about that coming up with Catherine Lucy of Bloomberg News, Arthur Delaney of HuffPost, and Taylor Popolars of Spectrum News. Send us your questions and comments for our panel. Joel Bluestein writes, diesel prices are high and affect consumers mostly indirectly, but home heating oil is basically the same cut as diesel, and that means that without a change in the situation, home heating oil will be extremely expensive this winter, with a direct effect on consumers. No one is talking about this now, but it will be a big deal for a lot of people in a few months. Keep the emails coming to 1A at WAMU.org. I'm Nyla Boodoo. This is 1A.

0: Thanks for coming along this Friday morning. It's 10:19 and you're listening to the 1A News Roundup. I'm Mike Szymanski and this is 90.7 WFAE. Ahead this hour, months after the beginning of immigration and customs enforcement operations in U.S. cities and after several fatal shootings, ICE now says it has enough body cameras for its agents. That's in about 20 minutes.
1: Last week on Wait, Wait, magician Carissa Hendricks told us about breaking the world record for holding a lit torch in her mouth.
2: So I set the new record at 2 minutes and 1 second, which is embarrassing because the old record was only 1 minute and 32 seconds, so I hurt myself longer than was necessary.
1: I'm Peter Sagal. 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That's Wait, Wait, Don't Tell Me from NPR.
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1: This is the Friday News Roundup. I'm Nyla Boodoo. Our panel this week, Catherine Lucey, White House correspondent for Bloomberg News, Arthur Delaney, senior reporter at HuffPost, Taylor Popolars, national political reporter at the White House for Spectrum News. 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
2: I just wanted to chime into that listener who wrote in about home heating oil. It made me think back, and I just looked it up. Back in October of 2023, I was at a Donald Trump campaign rally in Wolfboro, New Hampshire, where I specifically remember then candidate Trump talking about heating prices, home heating, home oil, energy prices overall, and pledging to voters in New Hampshire ahead of their primary, you need to elect me because I'm going to drive them down. What'll be striking as we talk about the midterm elections is if those same voters who maybe bought that message 3 years ago now look at the fact that prices are going to be much higher and if they fault the president and remember that.
3: A small side note, there is a federal program that helps people pay for heating oil, and the Trump administration in its annual budgets routinely proposes eliminating that program wholesale. Now, that doesn't ever become law, but that's where they stand on that policy.
1: At a G20 summit in North Carolina, Treasury Secretary Scott Bessent urged the world to be more like the U.S.
4: Every discussion brought us back to the same conclusion. Growth is a condition upon which durable prosperity depends. And with America once again leading this forum, the days of settling for subpar growth are over. The discussions we've had here this week leave me confident that many of our partners are now prepared to join us.
1: U.S. allies weren't having it, though. Europe and Canada argued that U.S. policies are instead stunting global economic growth. Taylor, I feel like this is the theme of the roundup this week. What specifically did we hear them say, and what do you think this reveals about where allies stand on the Trump administration's economic approach more broadly?
2: Well, first off, this summit took place in Asheville, North Carolina, so there was a big highlight about that area as it continues to recover from, I think it was Hurricane Helene a couple of years ago, and it was really destroyed there. So that was interesting to have so many global leaders there in that setting. But more broadly, this summit took place just days after the U.S. and Canada started their trade war. Canada is, of course, furious with President Trump's approach in that conversation. And European allies are coming to Canada's defense saying, yeah, we've been dealing with our own trade and tariff back and forths with the Trump administration, and we're frustrated. Another thing that really irked what are traditional U.S. allies is that the finance minister for Russia was invited to take part in this summit, despite the fact that Russia's war against Ukraine is still raging. So it was another example of where the Trump administration is going to countries that have long been viewed as adversaries and not trusted economic partners, kind of bear hugging them, while more traditional U.S. allies are saying, well, wait a second, we have a whole lot of issues with your current trade and economic policy. We're also uncomfortable with you cozying up with these people, and that's having a broader effect on these conversations about trade policy, the bond market, and the economy at large.
1: One last economic headline. The new jobs report numbers for August were released on Friday. U.S. employers added 162,000 jobs in August, rebounding from an unexpected decline in jobs in July. The unemployment rate held steady at 4.1%, but we did see wages are still continuing to not keep up with inflation. Catherine, what's behind these numbers, and the job numbers more robust than most analysts were predicting?
5: It's interesting, right? I mean, this was a bigger number than was expected. You know, July's losses were revised away. I mean, it seems like the market is, you know, sort of, you know, powering through the uncertainty that we're talking about from the war, from inflation. We know, I was just looking at our reporting on this, there was a big rebound in leisure and hospitality employment. And also, there's been increases in construction jobs. Some economists think that's due to data center build out. So there are some positives in this jobs market. I mean, what's interesting though also is just going back to this broader conversation is that there are positive economic indicators, but the lived economy of a lot of the American public, people just aren't feeling a lot of the positives. So I'm sure the White House will, you know, tout this number, and you know, we'll hear the president talk about it. And it is a, you know, more robust number than expected, but people are just very dug in with their frustration on prices and the cost of living.
3: Mm-hmm. If we started having like negative job numbers, it would be so bad. Given how upset people are with positive job numbers and just bad wages.
1: Well, I think it's because of wages, right? Like if your wages aren't keeping up with, you know that.
3: I'm just saying, imagine if this were going off the rails, it would be an incredibly volatile situation. It's, as a person with a job, I'm relieved that there are jobs going up still, even if it's at a tread water level for the economy and there's otherwise bad news about wages.
2: It will be interesting, though, just to get very wonky about this, because I've learned a lot about it over the last year. These jobs reports revisions happen. So it'll be interesting in the next month or two to see if
1: this
2: number gets revised down at all, because we saw that earlier in the summer and it was a revision of over 100,000 jobs less than what the...
1: But then July got revised up.
2: Yeah. And right. So the back and forth, and you talk to economists, they say the surveying process to make these job numbers is flawed. It's still very old school. So there's a broader question of, is this even an accurate snapshot of the economy? But as Catherine alluded to, the Trump White House is already jumping on this and saying, see, everything is working. We should feel great about this.
1: You can join the conversation by emailing 1A at WAMU.org. With September officially here, that means we're also 2 months away from the midterms, and the first ballots are being mailed to voters. But a federal whistleblower is sounding the alarm, saying a new system from the U.S. Postal Service could potentially keep many Americans from getting mail-in ballots this fall. The whistleblower also warned that large numbers of submitted ballots could be rejected. That's if the courts allow President Donald Trump's executive order reshaping mail-in voting to stand. A judge has temporarily blocked the plans for now. Yesterday, the administration asked the Supreme Court to pause that ban. Taylor, what is it about this new USPS system that could potentially disenfranchise voters?
2: So to rewind a bit, earlier this year, I think it was back in March, President Trump signed this executive order to basically, he has long made allegations that are not rooted in reality about fraud linked to mail-in voting. We should point out he consistently votes by mail himself. He claims there should be
1: including this year.
2: He claims there should be exceptions for military members, but he also says if somebody's on vacation or if they're sick, they should be able to vote by mail. But then he claims that there's widespread fraud. It's a very confusing message. He signed this executive order. Then apparently, kind of behind the scenes, the Postal Service went and drew up what they thought was like, okay, here's a plan for how we could try to implement what the president is looking for. They apparently put together this system that essentially would require every state and state secretary of state's office that oversees their election to submit data to the U.S. Postal Service that lists, here are all the people who technically qualify to receive an absentee ballot or a mail ballot. Then the Postal Service has created this system that would essentially verify that on the federal level and then would help oversee this process of specifically labeled envelopes that would help get ballots out there that basically have another check on it from the federal government. The whistleblower's concern is that that system is not tried and tested and that it's not foolproof. And there's concern that because, as you mentioned, we're 2 months away from Election Day, you start trying to do this now and implement it, it is going to really hamper the ability to get mail ballots out properly. So the administration is pushing this up to the court and saying, you know, block this ban, end this pause, do all of that. But literally today, on Friday, the first absentee ballots are going out in North Carolina, and it's not going to stop from there. So it's a really confusing process, and it's unclear what the courts are going to do. And even if they end up ruling in favor for the president, if that's going to be able to get implemented for this election cycle.
1: You can email us at 1A at WAMU.org. Jim from Nebraska asks, would a restriction on mail-in voting affect Republicans and Democrats equally, Arthur?
3: Historically, Democrats and Republicans equally used mail-in balloting, but the researchers say that since 2000, when Trump has really amplified his claims that mail-in balloting is fraud, that Democrats use it more and Republicans use it less. So I guess you could say this scheme potentially undermines a manner of voting that is more used by Democrats, but we don't really know. I think the goal here is actually to cause confusion, like Taylor said, to create chaos and to create pretexts for trying to undermine confidence in the election, maybe to try to undermine the midterm elections themselves. Which we know is something he likes to do. He tried to do that in 2020, and people should be very clear-eyed about the way Trump operates, especially Trump in his second term, where he's so aggressively trying to get what he wants, just brazenly doing things that are improper, inappropriate, illegal. So people should be ready.
2: To build off Arthur's point briefly, it also really varies state by state. People think of California as this Democratic blue metropolis, but there are millions of Republicans in California who live in more rural parts of that state who rely on voting by mail because they live in the middle of nowhere and there isn't a polling place that close to them, and they have voted by mail for years out there. So this would have an equal impact depending on how states go about it. Some states rely a lot more on in-person voting. Others, and it impacts both parties, rely grab a lot more on mail-in voting.
1: Catherine, what do we know about how the system is? I mean, it just sounds like we're setting up for a lot of complications before November when it comes to mail-in voting here.
5: That's right. I mean, I was going to ask, add on the previous point that it's always tricky to judge an upcoming election based on past elections. And one other factor to think about with this year is that you have very energized Democrats, and particularly a lot of energized younger Democrats. And so, who are very dedicated about voting. So I think that also affects the dynamics of this election in ways that might be a little different than past midterms. The administration's efforts and the efforts in the courts and the revelations from the whistleblower just all, I think, to the previous comments, add, you know, continued uncertainty and confusion and create more chaos for voters. That said, I do really think that there are a lot of people who are very dialed in on this midterm. Democrats are very energized. There is a lot of interest going into these races. And so I think that is, it's hard to get in front of that. I think that is a reality heading into November.
1: That's Catherine Lucy from Bloomberg News. We're talking through the week's big stories with Taylor Popolars from Spectrum News as well, and HuffPost's Arthur Delaney. An analysis from the conservative think tank, the Heritage Foundation, found around 100 instances of non-citizen voting over 25 years. That's a fraction of a fraction of a percentage of overall voting. Yet, administration officials have continued to claim fraud is widespread in recent weeks. Here's DHS, the Department of Homeland Security's Mark Wayne Mullen.
6: Out of just four blue states, we found 250,000 non-citizens registered to vote.
1: Reporting from several outlets later revealed that the department has not manually verified those numbers, but that hasn't stopped the Trump administration from assigning hundreds of federal agents from DHS to search for evidence of non-citizens who have registered to vote. Democratic lawmakers have expressed concern in recent weeks that the Trump administration plans to deploy troops to the polls during midterms. Just want to ask Arthur, first of all, let's just go back to this DHS agents. There was a New York Times story this week about this. DHS agents are using personally identifiable information about individual voters, sometimes posing as voters. Is this legal?
3: So they're making lists of voters that they're taking from states through various agencies. And in some of their efforts include just taking people's first and last name and putting that into a state website that is set up so that individual voters can look at their own registration status. And in some states, it says on these websites that you are not allowed to look up someone else's registration status with this information. And that's a crime, but it varies by state. It's not clear exactly if this would be a federal crime, but it is a kind of funny activity. It sounds like these are the agents who you've seen in masks tackling delivery drivers off mopeds, and now they've got them looking at computers and like punching in data. It doesn't sound, from the training videos that are described in that New York Times story, like really the most sophisticated or professional operation. And obviously, they're not going to find widespread voter fraud by illegal immigrants, and they're not, and they know that. And it's another part of this very broad, elaborate, multifaceted effort to undermine the midterm elections because they look like they're going to be so bad for Republicans.
1: We got this email from Kit Gerhart, who says, my fear is that there won't be fair elections. Voted by mail for years in Florida, but I no longer trust it. I voted in person in 2024 and will again this year. Democratic lawmakers have expressed concern in recent weeks that the Trump administration plans to deploy troops to the polls during midterms. But this week, in a letter to Michigan Democratic Senator Alyssa Slotkin, the chairman of the Joint Chiefs of Staff, General Dan Kane, wrote there were no plans to, quote, use such personnel to seize ballots, voting machines, or other election-related material on Election Day. Taylor, have we ever had to have a top U.S. military official dispel a concern like this in the past?
2: Not until what we saw play out after November 2020 and January 6th. We know from all the committee investigations and all the reporting that had been done after President Trump lost that election and then continued to insist it was stolen. stolen, that he was exploring a lot of these possibilities in terms of seizing voting machines, in terms of going into voting centers and getting material that many people in the first Trump administration essentially prevented him from doing. There's concern now in the second term, where he's surrounded by a lot more allies and a lot more people willing to do what he says, that if, as Arthur pointed out, the midterms don't go in Republicans' favor, that there could be efforts to do that. So Senator Slotkin, who also is considering running for president herself in 2028, so she's trying to, you know, make a name for herself on the national stage, I think she was trying to get ahead of it. What was interesting is she did hear from General Dan Kane, the chairman of the Joint Chiefs. She had not heard back from Defense Secretary Pete Hegseth, because she also reached out to him, essentially sent him the same letter. So there remains questions over it, even though it would be a very extreme step to take.
3: We're describing elaborate efforts to perhaps undermine elections. I would just want to say, I feel like it won't work. The Trump administration has been, you know, in their most brazen attempts to do things improperly, that's when they're at their very clumsiest. And just the way voting is set up, the Constitution putting it in the states, the power is so dispersed that it doesn't seem plausible to me that they actually could undo the election or prevent the election from taking place or throw out the results. But it's important to look at what they're trying to do, even if I don't think it will be effective.
1: We're rounding up the news with Arthur Delaney, senior reporter at HuffPost, Catherine Lucy, White House correspondent for Bloomberg News, and Taylor Popolars, national political reporter at the White House for Spectrum News. Before we go to a break, a moment to remember Gloria Steinem, a journalist who became a giant of feminism and the fight for equal rights. She co-founded Ms. Magazine, the first national outlet of its kind to be created, owned, and run exclusively by women. In 1999, Steinem spoke to WAMU and NPR's Diane Rehm.
7: We know now that women can do what men can do, and the majority of the country agrees, but we still haven't learned that men can do what women can do. Until men are raising babies and little children as much as women are, women won't be able to be equal in the world outside the house, and also children won't grow up knowing that human beings are human beings. We don't come with limited gender labels.
1: She remained an activist throughout her life. Steinem died this week at the age of 92. And we're hearing the voice of another great we lost this week, award-winning jazz singer Cassandra Wilson, who has died at age 70. Send us your very brief remembrances of Steinem or Wilson, and we'll share a few of them at the end of the hour, 1A at WAMU.org. I'm Nyla Boodoo. This is 1A.

0: It's 10:39, and we're getting right back to domestic coverage from the 1A News Roundup. I'm Mike Szymanski, and this is 90.7 WFAE. Ahead this morning, following renewed violence between Washington and Tehran, Russian President Vladimir Putin pledged support for Iran this week in its conflict with the U.S. and encouraged other world leaders to do the same at 11.
1: Okay, if you're headed for the beach this Labor Day weekend, do you know where it's okay to set up your umbrella? A battle is heating up along a popular shore in northwest Florida over who gets to use the beach and where.
2: What we're fighting for is the right for people to go to a public access and walk as far as they want with their beach chairs and set up on any beach.
1: I'm Elsa Chang. 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
5: I'm Nyla Boodoo. It's the Friday News Roundup, and it's time for our news quiz. Last week, we played you a clip from a Dolly Parton tribute. You can hear Dolly's hit 9 to 5 being performed, but we asked you who was playing and where are they playing. Here's our winner, Barbara McClellan from Ann Arbor, Michigan, with the answer.
6: This one was a bit easy. The band of the Coldstream Guards were playing Dolly Parton's 9 to 5 in front of Buckingham Palace. Thanks.
5: Congratulations to Barbara, who listens to 1A on Michigan Public Radio, WUOM. Barbara, your 1A swag is on the way. Let's go to this week's question. President Donald Trump signed an executive order to rename Lake Ontario as Lake America in the midst of an ongoing trade war with Canada.
7: So if you think about it, we have a Gulf and we have a lake. Now all we need is an ocean.
5: Just as with the Gulf of Mexico change, navigation apps are having to adjust. Google Maps said U.S. users will see the name change, while Canadian users will continue to see Lake Ontario. Apple Maps also changed the lake's name this past Tuesday. So here's our question this week. Which navigation app is making a huge comeback after they said they'll keep the original Lake Ontario name on its maps? Send us your answers via our app, 1A Vox Pop. We're accepting answers as always through Sunday evening. Good luck. Let's get back to the news roundup now with Catherine Lucy, White House correspondent for Bloomberg News, Taylor Popolars, national political reporter at the White House for Spectrum News, and Arthur Delaney, senior reporter at HuffPost. On Monday, the Supreme Court ruled to allow construction of President Trump's ballroom to continue. It was a split 5-4 vote. Chief Justice John Roberts and 3 liberal justices dissented. The case was brought by the National Trust for Historic Preservation, which is a nonprofit chartered by Congress to protect government buildings. On Monday, the president of the trust, Brent Leggs, wrote in a statement, quote, "This is not the final decision on the merits of our case and does not resolve our fundamental argument that each president is a temporary steward of the people's house and does not have the unilateral authority to demolish and redesign it without the approval of Congress." Catherine, why did the Supreme Court disagree?
8: Well, the Supreme Court ruling essentially put on hold 2 lower court rulings that he is probably or possibly violating the law. And it didn't actually rule on the merits of the dispute about the lawfulness, but it allows the White House to continue building the new ballroom. So essentially, the majority of the court agreed with the administration that this preservation group doesn't have likely lacks legal standing to make the case. So that's why they're saying it's not over. They're saying it's not over because the ruling is not on the legal merits. And so I think you will see this continue. But the real issue is, you know, while they can try and continue legal proceedings, building is going on. So the White House is moving forward with this. This is a real, you know, win for Trump in the midst of a pretty tough time. And obviously, as I think anyone who's been following Trump knows, he is very fixated on this ballroom. He talks a lot about it. He is very focused on it. The administration says it's about 65% built at this point and is on track to be finished by the summer of 2028.
9: It's a classic Supreme Court decision where they say, oh, well, we're not ruling on the merits. No, we're not. We're just saying that this group doesn't have standing, as if they don't know that they are giving Trump the ballroom. And even John Roberts was disgusted by this and dissented. He's usually the one trying to split the baby. And he, you know, if you look at the law, there's a bunch of laws that say only Congress can do this. And John Roberts said that's very obvious in his dissent. And so Trump gets his ballroom. I think it actually will basically be the last word. And on the question of standing, who can sue? They don't want to let just anybody sue. So this group said, well, here's a person who knows about architecture who walks through here every month. And so they said, well, that doesn't cut it. And just leaving the question unanswered of who could possibly sue. Maybe a member of Congress, but it's too late.
5: Let's turn to Congress, which once again kicked the can down the road to avert a government shutdown. On Tuesday, the House passed a short-term extension funding the government until December 11th. After the midterm elections, Democrats came on board to pass the continuing resolution, but some weren't happy about it. Here's California Representative Ted Lieu.
10: We have a whole another month left, and the Republicans who control the House, the Senate, and White House are basically waving the white flag of surrender and saying, we don't know how to govern. We don't know how to pass appropriations bills. So we're just going to pass this continuing resolution. It is not a good way to run our federal government. But it's the only alternative that's going to be put before us, so I'll be voting for it.
5: Arthur, what else did we hear from Democrats during this process? What else do we need to know about this continuing resolution?
9: Well, the CR included a provision delaying a Trump-approved ban on hemp-derived marijuana products, hemp-derived THC. So all these like sodas that get you high that have proliferated massively in recent years are going to remain on the shelves past this deadline in November. So they're giving another month as if that'll be enough time to make it legal. So that is, I think, the biggest deal there. Nobody wanted to fight about funding the government. No block of Democrats or Republicans wanted to use this as a chance to make demands because they want a campaign.
11: And there's the fact that House Republicans, after they did this, they then canceled two additional weeks in September that they were supposed to be in session. So they're on recess again next week. They're back for one more week. And then that's pretty much it until Election Day. So if you look at the calendar going back from June or July through November, the House has barely been here. And it's mostly because, other than funding the government by kicking the can down the road, they don't really have anything else to do.
9: And it is the least productive House, I think, in U.S. history. Congratulations.
11: They will say the opposite, Republicans. They argue it's the most productive Congress, mostly pointing at the big, beautiful bill from last year, because that
5: right.
11: was a laundry list of things. But yeah, they haven't been here like for most of this year. It's pretty stunning. Yeah,
5: the productivity defined is about what laws are passed this year.
9: They passed the law. Yeah, they passed one with the word big and the word bill in its title. So they get extra credit.
5: Let's move on to this week's immigration news, starting with an update on the Department of Homeland Security's pledge to equip all immigration officers with body cameras. Immigrations and Customs Enforcement now says it has enough body cams to do that. There's been a renewed push for immigration agents to wear body cameras after deadly shootings of immigrants in Maine and Texas in July, where the officers involved were not wearing cameras. Taylor, DHS Secretary Mark Wayne Mullen says by the end of September, all ICE agents will wear body cameras. How much do we know about that timeline? We're assuming that we'll be able to get there in this next 4 weeks?
11: We are, based on what the secretary said. This has been a bit of a struggled rollout for the agency. What's interesting is they are not lacking the funds to do this. We talk about that big, beautiful bill. Part of what Congress did last year is give DHS, the Department of Homeland Security, more money than it's ever had before, because that agency covers so many of President Trump's policy priorities. So DHS is swimming in cash. It's just been an implementation factor. Getting these cameras not not only out and working, and the secretary talked about working with Motorola because there are microphones involved with the cameras and all of that. There's also this conversation of, okay, once the cameras are out, let's say it's by the end of September, will the footage that they're capturing...
5: That's the big question. What's going to happen to this footage?
11: And so the acting director of ICE put out a statement last month, and I pulled it up. I'll just read part of it. He said, here is the truth. ICE policy permits expedited release when appropriate, and clarifies that it's not appropriate to release footage when doing so could compromise investigations or privacy. So they're essentially saying on a case-by-case basis, they'll determine whether or not they can release this body camera footage, while also saying by the end of the month, all these agents will have the cameras on them. But a lot of advocates who are against DHS's policies are worried that that's not going to mean that the footage is going to be released publicly and that it won't increase transparency.
5: Let's talk about the fact that this week, far-right conspiracy theorist and political commentator Milo Yiannopoulos was deported to the United Kingdom after being arrested by ICE agents at a New Orleans airport. Yiannopoulos, an early supporter of Trump dating back to the president's 2016 campaign, in social media posts last year, he's been consistently supportive of the Trump administration's immigration crackdown. Until this week, he spoke about his experience on the Piers Morgan YouTube show on Tuesday.
12: I didn't really understand the physical reality of how institutionalized the brutality is in America. The manner in which they arrest you, they put you in manacles, your hands, your feet. Sure, it was humiliating and it was disorientating, all the rest of it. It was physically degrading. It was frightening.
5: So Yiannopoulos described his arrest and deportation as degrading, as we heard there, Taylor. So now he's no longer advocating for this?
11: Apparently not. And sadly, we are seeing this is a high-profile example because he is such a provocateur and has had such a big audience in the U.S. Vice President J.D. Vance was even asked about it in Thursday's briefing and claimed that he didn't know about it, that Yiannopoulos was getting deported until there were news reports about it. But I think what's striking is countless times over the last 2 years, we have seen reports of people who supported President Trump's immigration policies and his deportation agenda, who voted for him, then have it occur to someone they love, someone they know, a friend, a family member, and then they're like, whoa, whoa, whoa, I'm really taken aback by this. I had an upfront experience with it, and this is a lot worse than what I was expecting. And it's striking. So it goes from these high-profile, controversial people like him, but also you could Google any story, and it's farmers in random states, there are teachers who have been picked up, you know, folks who work at local diners and establishments.
9: Cubans in Florida.
11: Yeah, who are not even getting sent back to Cuba. So it's just an interesting example of where a lot of these folks, especially the online figure like Milo, talk a big game and kind of showed no mercy when they were advocating for it. But then once he faced it himself, he's saying, wow, this was very traumatic and I am rethinking everything.
9: People are laughing about this, but Laura Loomer and other right wing, he'd fallen out of favor. And so it's possible that he was, this is an example of the administration targeting somebody.
11: Yeah.
5: Also this week, we saw a 20-year-old Haitian college student die from an apparent suicide in Ohio after stepping in front of oncoming traffic. Pierre Damas Bell was a star student athlete who arrived in the U.S. in 2024, settling with his family in Springfield, Ohio. In January, ICE placed him into what they call an alternatives to detention program. That meant wearing an ankle monitor. His family say that ankle monitor caused humiliation and bullying at his school. Arthur, how are we seeing this tragic death highlight conversations about ankle monitors and other immigration tactics, particularly in Springfield?
9: Well, it's a full circle moment for the Springfield story, which I think came on to the national conversation when Vice President J.D. Vance was falsely accusing of the Haitian immigrants there of eating people's cats and dogs. And this is a group of people that is here legally, did everything right, and were allowed to stay specifically because Haiti is so dangerous that we tell people don't go there. And it's cruel. It's cruel how they were, called in and had these ankle monitors placed on them, and also being videoed, being put on planes and deported, and having those videos promoted by DHS. It's I think the starkest example of the administration using cruelty to promote the policies that they promised they would do on the campaign.
11: One interesting thing about the Springfield case is the outgoing Republican governor of Ohio, Mike DeWine, who's retiring after decades in public office. He has long advocated for the Haitian population in his state. He and his wife, Fran DeWine, have spent a ton of time in Haiti. They even, I think, ran a nonprofit there at one point. And he came out talking about this case saying, this is just tragic. It's another example of the pressure this community is facing. And he always talks about, and again, he's a pretty conservative Republican, how the Haitian population in Springfield has in many ways uplifted that city's economy because they're working and they're helping fill so many jobs. Now, because of this crackdown on temporary protective status and these families being broken up and then cases like this, they're seeing kind of an economic downturn of that. And DeWine is one of the few Republicans speaking out against what the Trump administration is doing, even though the Trump team shows no signs of kind of backing away from it.
5: Catherine, what are we hearing from the White House about this week? Anything?
8: I think this is obviously a case that's getting a lot of attention. There's been a lot of media coverage of this, and it's a really sad story. It's a young student. All the reports are that he was a great student. He was a
5: national
8: player.
5: Honor Society.
8: Honor Society. He was in the ROTC. And so it's a very relatable story. As was just said, the administration has been very vocal about their immigration policies. We haven't seen any signs that they are, backing off or changing. But sometimes moments like this can, catch a lot of public attention, and we'll see if that happens. But this, certainly obviously is. And the fact that, officials in the state, Mike DeWine and others, have been talking about this as a tragedy. I mean, people will hear that.
5: Next week, we are going to be talking more about the national conversation that has come out of the case of Lindsay Clancy. She's the Massachusetts mother who killed her three children before trying to take her own life. Her lawyers argue she's not responsible because of postpartum psychosis. We'll talk about what we know and don't know about postpartum mental health and what systems can better support new parents. If you've experienced mental health challenges after giving birth, we'd be honored to hear your story. Were you able to get the help you needed? What kind of systems would you like to see put in place for new parents? You can leave us a voicemail at 855-236-1212. What are your thoughts about Lindsay Clancy's case? The number is 855-236-1A1A. We'll talk about that next week. And a note to our listeners, if you are in crisis or thinking of harming yourself, texting or calling the 988 Suicide and Crisis Lifeline can help. As we're just about to wrap up the hour, I just wanted to read, we're getting lots of emails remembering Gloria Steinem, Cassandra Wilson, and David Tapscott from Massachusetts writes, Wendell Berry, please mention the death of another icon of our time. Berry, a Kentucky farmer who chronicled rural America in his wonderfully elegiac novels and poems, also died this week. He was 92. A fun memory we got about Gloria Steinem, from Rosalind Murray, my memory is that she was always accessible. And Leslie writes about Cassandra Wilson, my heart is broken at the passage of Cassandra Wilson. Her sound was like no one else. There will not be another one like her in my lifetime. Rest in peace, Cassandra. Thanks to all of you for sharing those remembrances. I want to thank our panel as well. Arthur Delaney, senior reporter at HuffPost, Catherine Lucy, White House correspondent for Bloomberg News, and Taylor Popolars, national political reporter at the White House for Spectrum News. Have a great Labor Day weekend, everybody.
13: You too. Thank you.
5: Mike Kidd is our engineer and sound designer. 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Chris Castano is our digital editor, and Alexandra Boti is our senior supervising producer. This program comes to you from WAMU, part of American University in Washington, distributed by NPR. I'm Nyla Boodoo. Let's talk again soon. Thanks for listening. Have a great weekend.

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1: We're glad to have you with us this Friday morning, and you're listening to the 1A News Roundup. I'm Mike Szymanski, and this is 90.7 WFAE. Coming up, following renewed violence between Washington and Tehran, Russian President Vladimir Putin pledged support for Iran this week in his conflict with the U.S. and encouraged other world leaders to do the same. The international hour of the 1A News Roundup is next at 11. Sunny and hot in the region today, a high near 97, with heat index values as high as 105.
2: Last week on Wait, Wait, magician Carissa Hendricks told us about breaking the world record for holding a lit torch in her mouth.
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2: 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That's Wait, Wait, Don't Tell Me from NPR.
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4: The U.S. repeatedly strikes Iran this week, and Tehran retaliates against U.S. allies. How did we end up here again? From WAMU and NPR in Washington, this is 1A. Today on the International News Roundup, as the U.S. war with Iran enters its 7th month, Vice President Vance says he wouldn't call it a war. Iran's currency falls to record lows. How will the IRGC respond to the economic meltdown? In Caracas, the U.S. and Venezuela sign an oil deal, but skeptics are not sure about its viability. And in Nepal, a handful of new rescues more than a week after devastating floods brings hope as the death toll stands at least 1,200 people. That's all coming up after this news.
5: Live from NPR News in Washington, I'm Windsor Johnston. Russia is stepping up its drone attacks on Kyiv and other Ukrainian cities. NPR's Joanna Kikissis reports the strikes have triggered repeated air raid alerts and have killed at least 6 people in the past 24 hours.
6: For the last 8 days, this sound of sirens has been constant, warning of Russian attacks. The strikes have disrupted the first week of school. 14-year-old Victoria Skulovatova ran to a shelter, then heard a jet-powered drone hit a nearby building.
7: We heard the windows break, the light fell there. I got really scared.
6: The attacks have also disrupted public transportation, hit warehouses, and struck a Coca-Cola facility outside Kyiv. Joanna Kikissis, NPR News, Kyiv.
5: Diesel prices have hit an all-time high. The national average is now $5.85 a gallon. NPR's Willa Rubin reports that's up more than $2 since the eve of the Iran war.
8: Much of our supply chain runs on diesel. Trucks, trains, tractors, nearly 90% of school buses. So when the price of diesel goes up, it hurts across the economy. And the price has been going up for several reasons. One, the Strait of Hormuz. Not much oil is getting through. Two, countries around the world have scaled back their exports of diesel. Three, jet fuel. The war drove up the price, so refiners made more of it, and we got less diesel. Finally, reason four, Ukraine has been firing at Russian refineries, taking many offline. It all adds up to a perfect storm, which could spill over into the price of food, the price of heating oil, and much of what gets shipped, which could mean an expensive few months to come. Willa Rubin, NPR News.
5: The Trump administration is proposing new IRS rules that could strip private colleges and schools of their federal tax-exempt status over some race-based programs. Wesleyan University President Michael Roth has been an outspoken defender of the independence of colleges and universities.
9: We have programs that benefit folks who need the program, and sometimes they're disproportionately students of color. This rule from the administration is meant to frighten universities into dismantling programs that benefit students of color. It's using the IRS to promote the ideology of the White House.
5: The White House argues that programs involving admissions, scholarships, or other benefits can amount to racial discrimination, even when they're designed to promote diversity. Stocks are trading lower on Wall Street at this hour. The Dow was down 373 points. This is NPR News.
10: This is 90.7 WFAE News. I'm Marshall Terry. Voting in the November general election officially begins today in North Carolina. WFDD's April Leslie reports.
11: The state's 100 county boards of elections are set to mail out absentee ballots to those who requested them. Officials say that makes North Carolina the first state in the country to kick off voting in this fall's midterms. All registered voters can choose to vote by mail as long as they request an absentee ballot by October 20th. Completed ballots must be received by county boards by 7:30 p.m. on Election Day, November 3rd. Residents can also cast their ballots in person during the early voting period between October 15th and the 31st. For WFDD, I'm April Leslie.
10: The ballots will go out despite ongoing uncertainty around President Trump's directive to restrict mail-in voting. The federal government is trying to revoke more naturalized citizens' U.S. citizenship. Three such lawsuits are now pending in Western North Carolina. WFAE's Julian Berger has more.
12: The Department of Justice has filed three denaturalization cases in the state's Western U.S. District Court, which includes Charlotte and Asheville. That's as many as in the 17 preceding years for all of North Carolina. The government filed cases against two people in June and one in August. A report from Syracuse University's Transactional Records Access Clearinghouse found at least 105 denaturalization lawsuits were filed nationally this year through July. That compares to 125 such cases from all of 2028 to 2025. In North Carolina, only three denaturalization cases were filed during those 17 years. In a statement to WFAE, U.S. Attorney Russ Ferguson said, quote, "Those who used lies, deception, or a fake identity to fraudulently obtain naturalized citizenship should lose the benefit of their fraud and be denaturalized." The three local cases are pending. Julian Berger, WFAE News.
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4: I'm Nyla Boodoo. Welcome to the international edition of the 1A News Roundup. With me here in studio today, Nancy Youssef, staff writer at The Atlantic, covering national security and the Defense Department. Hi, Nancy.
15: Hi.
4: Joining us on the line from London, David Rennie, geopolitics editor at The Economist, where he writes the Telegram column. Hello, David.
16: Hello.
4: And Jack Detch, also joining us, a defense reporter at Politico. Great to have you as well, Jack.
17: Good to be here, Nyla.
4: Email us your questions or comments about the week in international news. It's 1A@WAMU.org. After a month-long lull in fighting this week, the White House announced a major escalation in the war with Iran. The U.S. military conducted intensive airstrikes across the country. On Wednesday, the president said this.
18: We hit them hard last night, very hard. They gave a little love tap, but we hit them very hard last night. We took out all of the new equipment that they tried to build along the Strait of Hormuz, some defensive, some offensive. They were trying to see the ships because they can't see the ships. You know, we're taking out a lot of ships. They can't see it because they have no radar because we blew it up. And we blew up much more than their radar last night. It was a very heavy attack last night. And we're prepared to do another one anytime we want.
4: President Trump said the strikes were in retaliation for an Iranian attack on a base in Jordan and to destroy new offensive equipment, including a rocket designed to deploy sea mines. Tehran responded by firing drones at U.S. allies in the Gulf, including Jordan, Bahrain, Kuwait, and the UAE. Nancy, I don't need to remind you that when the White House launched the war more than 6 months ago, we're starting the seventh month, right? The American public was told this would be over in a matter of weeks, that the U.S. had won, and that 100% of Iran's military capability was destroyed. Why are we here again?
15: Because it's not destroyed, it's degraded, and there's a big difference. Degraded means that they still retain some capability, and while the White House will boast that they've sunk their Navy and Air Force, as it turns out, the Iranians don't need a Navy or Air Force to pose a threat to ships transiting the Strait of Hormuz. They need relatively cheap ballistic missiles and drones to build, which they can do far quicker than the U.S. can build the defenses against them. And so this continues to be a campaign and, in fact, has moved from an operation to a more sustained campaign. There are two carrier strike groups in the region. There are 50,000 troops. I would argue that the U.S. is moving actually away from a short-term one to campaign to a longer one in which it is preparing for a more sustained presence rather than a war that it's in its final stretches as it seeks to use the military to put pressure on the Iranians to come to the negotiation table and to slowly try to degrade, further degrade the capabilities that they retain.
4: We saw Iranian state media reporting on Tuesday shrapnel from a U.S. strike hit a home hosting a wedding party, killing several civilians and injuring dozens. The Iranian Red Crescent said five people had been killed and nearly 70 injured. That's according to the semi-official Fars news agency. The IRGC has accused the U.S. military of war crimes. This man's child was killed in the attack. Here's what he said to Al Jazeera.
16: They were innocent. They had no weapons. They weren't military. There isn't any military facilities around here for them to hit. They hit a wedding party and did this to my child.
4: Jack, what do we know about this attack and the U.S. investigation into it?
17: Yeah, this is a strike that hit a wedding party near the town of Kunistak. So this was near a large telecommunications tower and area. And this is the second time, right, that the U.S. has struck either military installations, near military installations, or military infrastructure, and ended up accidentally hitting another target in the Iran war, of course, after the Manav school attack that's still being investigated that killed over 100 children at the outset of the war on the first day. So this is going to raise a lot of questions about American targeting, the efficacy of how these strikes are being undertaken. The vice president says it's under investigation, but we'll see how far this investigation really goes.
4: Last week, we saw U.S. Treasury Secretary Scott Bessent announcing widespread sanctions intended to strangle Iran economically. This week, more strikes, and the Wall Street Journal's Alex Ward reports the Pentagon is extending 50,000 Mideast deployments into 2027. Nancy, to your point about this extended presence. David, what kind of options are the president looking to create here with Iran?
19: He has been betting for a long time that in a contest of pain, he can inflict more pain on the Iranian economy than they could inflict on him. And part of this was a misjudgment about how much pain would be transmitted to American voters, because at the very beginning, I think there was a great deal of overconfidence in the Trump administration, in the White House, that because America is a net exporter of oil and gas, that somehow what comes through the Strait of Hormuz wasn't really going to affect prices in the U.S. Now, that misjudges the fact these things are global markets. So we are really stuck in this game of incentives. This is the problem, is, you know, you can talk about this strike or that strike or President Trump saying we hit them hard. But the thing that would make Iran change its calculation and stop this war and agree to open the Strait of Hormuz is Iran believing that it will not be hit again by America and Israel, that it has an effective deterrent that will stop America from coming back and doing all of this all over again in 6 months' time or 12 months' time. And I think at the moment we're locked in this deadly cycle where we have these rounds of attack and then counterattack, which leave the hardliners in Iran, believing that they need to maintain the pressure. They cannot end this war because they need to show America that they can deliver more pain to President Trump in the run-up to the midterms, and that they can deter him from coming after them again. And so we are locked in this endless cycle, even, you know, to the level of President Trump saying he does care about, you know, doing a deal with them, or he doesn't care about doing a deal with them. And it's sort of every week it's kind of rinse and repeat. And in the meantime, the global economy is suffering. The people of Iran are suffering. The people of the Gulf are suffering as they get attacked by Iran. And it's there doesn't seem to be a plan for victory or a plan for an exit.
4: Nancy, as we're talking about the suffering, the Iranian rial has fallen to record lows over recent days. Reuters is reporting from one senior source, Iran only has another 2 months' supply of gasoline because of limited refining capability. What are the potential risks the IRGC is facing if there is a further economic meltdown in Iran?
20: So as you both know, there's been huge economic suffering amongst the Iranian people and continues to be so. But that's different than the IRGC suffering. And so we have to sort of look for an economic situation which they can't pay their staffs, that they lose the support of the key people within their infrastructure that allow them to continue their grip on power. And there is a paradox that as they get weaker, they, at least in the short term, may have actually more incentive to take risks before they're actually weaker. And so that's an area we have to be prepared for. Remember that for the Iranian regime, this is an existential threat, and so they are prepared to withstand, I think, more pain, economic and military, given what they see as at stake, which is their very survival.
4: This week at the Shanghai Cooperation Organization Summit in Bishkek, Kyrgyzstan, Iranian President Masoud Pezeshkian and Russian President Vladimir Putin made a joint appearance. And one noteworthy bit of news, we'll get to a second one a little bit later in the program, a pledge of support for Tehran from the Russian leader. Jack, what kind of support are we seeing Moscow actually provide Tehran right now?
17: Well, Nyla, there's the support that we do see right now, which is targeting intelligence, it's satellite imagery. And so that's helped the Iranians take out some very expensive American radar arrays. The early warning radar in Qatar has been severely damaged as a result of this war. THAAD radar systems have been damaged. So you're talking about billions of dollars already that are going to U.S. taxpayers based on this relationship and Iran's lethality as a result of it. The other thing is the thing that some of the things that haven't manifested yet. The Iranians and the Russians are working on supersonic cruise missiles and ramjet systems.

0: most important backers. But if you really wanted to do that, you would go after the biggest Chinese banks. You would cut them off from the dollar system. You would really go after the fact that Iran sells, you know, a considerable amount of oil to China and needs that link with China. But because President Trump wants a good big deal with China, he's got a state visit coming up later in September with Xi Jinping, we have not actually seen the big Chinese banks being targeted. I think that shows the leverage that China currently enjoys, that it believes it has a kind of lock on President Trump.
1: We're going to pick up with more on the war in Iran and Ukraine after the break. We're talking to David Rennie, geopolitics editor at The Economist, Jack Detch, a defense reporter at Politico, and Nancy Youssef, staff writer at The Atlantic. And you're welcome to join the conversation by emailing 1A@WAMU.org. We would love your questions or comments about this week's global news. I'm Nyla Boodoo. This is 1A.

0: Thanks for coming along this morning. It's 11:19 and you're listening to the International Hour of the 1A News Roundup. I'm Mike Szymanski and this is listener-supported 90.7 WFAE. Later this hour, voters in Iceland struck down a referendum on restarting talks to join the European Union. That's coming up in about 20 minutes.
1: Being from Lexington, I'm familiar with a decent amount of equine jargon, but I hadn't heard this phrase before, so I thought about calling you all and seeing if you had and maybe knew a little history on it.
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6: This is 1A. I'm Nyla Boodoo. Let's get back to the roundup with our expert panel, Jack Detch, defense reporter at Politico, Nancy Youssef, staff writer at The Atlantic, and David Rennie, geopolitics editor at The Economist. Nancy, you have reporting this week in The Atlantic about the internal turmoil and leadership exits at the Pentagon. On Monday, Army Secretary Dan Driscoll resigned. This came on the heels of the firing of Army Chief of Staff General Randy George. The Washington Post counts more than two dozen top officers that have been dismissed under Secretary Hegseth. And this statistic from your story really stood out to me. The Army, with more than 450,000 active duty soldiers positioned across the globe, has fewer generals than at any point

0: In recent history, the AP and several other outlets are reporting the war in Iran has consumed 65% of the Patriot Interceptor inventory, potentially squeezing supplies for NATO and munitions needed for a potential war with China. And so you've covered the inner workings of the Pentagon for a long time. I just wanted to ask you about how this turmoil is straining not just military readiness, but as well as the dynamics of the wars in Iran and Ukraine.
1: So very simply, the military is trying to fight and sustain two very demanding conflicts in Ukraine and Iran while destroying the leadership structure that is supposed to manage these conflicts. So on a macro level, that's what's happening. Hundreds and hundreds of years of experience are walking out the door. When someone is tapped to be a general, that's a decision that's made sometimes decades ahead of time, and that's a military that's really invested in those people to get them to the point where they can be effective generals. And they're leaving in droves. And there's not an explanation for why they're being pushed out. There is a lot of conjecture that that they're either female minority or that they're too close to people that the president doesn't like. For example, like General Mark Milley, the former chairman of the Joint Chiefs of Staff. Of the 10 Army general positions, 5 are filled right now. Among those missing, the Army general in charge of U.S. Army forces in Europe, which is key to the campaign in Ukraine. We have 2 carrier strike groups in the region and no confirmed Navy secretary. It's a lot of disruption. And so at a time when you need experience, your most experienced people are not there. And just as importantly, and can't not be said, is there's a real climate of fear in the Pentagon right now, because people don't know what they need to do to stay in their jobs and whether they even want to stay in. We talk so often about the impact on general officers, but it's also the colonels and majors and captains who are watching this and asking themselves, is this the military that I want to stay in? I can't call a source now without hearing some story about someone leaving, considering leaving, counseling someone who's been taken off a promotion list. It's a ubiquitous part of now the military, and it's affecting every facet of it. And it's affecting decision making now. It's also affecting what the military will look like in the future.
0: Let's head to Europe and to Russia's war against Ukraine. The Ukrainian government is preparing for another blitz of attacks from Russia this coming winter, the 5th since Russia's full-scale invasion in February of 2022. Ukraine has hardened infrastructure like power lines, power substations, and more. But meanwhile, Russia struck Kyiv for a 7th day in a row overnight Wednesday, injuring at least 17 people. The night before, drone and missile attacks killed at least 12 people in the capital region. Jack, what's the latest we've seen and how Russia is striking Ukrainian cities?
2: The strikes are basically nonstop right now, Nyla. So you have a situation where Kyiv has been under fire for 9 straight days. Sometimes these drone waves of drones are coming every 30 to 60 minutes, as opposed to sort of the isolated nighttime strikes that we used to see. So the amount of ballistic missiles targeting Ukraine, the sophistication of some of the drones. We now see jet-powered drones, which can't be intercepted by more simple uses, such as machine gun turrets. So the Ukrainians have a very, very difficult problem on their hands, not to mention they've basically run the stockpile of Patriot interceptors dry that they need to intercept Russian ballistic missiles. Volodymyr Zelensky says they need 5% of that stockpile to survive the winter. They have about 1% or maybe even less.
0: Russia continues to experience its own woes from President Putin's war. In a video posted on Tuesday, Ukraine's President Zelensky warned airlines, insurance companies, and civilians who use Russian airports that Russia's airspace is effectively closed because of Ukraine's attack drones. Zelensky said despite Russian authorities not saying anything about the situation, the airspace is, quote, completely dangerous. Ukraine also notified the International Civil Aviation Organization that Russian airspace is unsafe. David, what's Zelensky trying to do by broadcasting this warning to airlines and other companies?
3: He's trying to raise the costs to the countries that are still treating Russia as a relatively normal partner. So, and I've experienced this. I fly to Asia a lot for work. And if you fly on a Chinese airline, you go straight over Russia as you did in the old days. If you fly a European airline, you go hours around through Southeast Asia, down through India. You have to avoid Russian airspace. And so, you know, there is an argument that he is trying to increase the costs, not just with these warnings about airspace, but also, you know, the dramatic attacks we've seen on oil refineries, the petrol queues, the gas queues, the attacks on e-commerce sites. But the problem is that that does not appear to be changing the calculation on Vladimir Putin's side. And I was just in Sweden last week interviewing their prime minister, and he was saying, look, that the pain being felt by the Iranians, as Jack says, by the Ukrainians, because they don't have interceptors, as Jack was describing, is very, very intense, but isn't making them change their mind about wanting to fight on. The pain being felt by Russia is very intense, but is not changing Putin's calculations about wanting to fight on. And so when you ask someone like the Swedes, who are very close allies of Ukraine, so then where does this war go? They say it looks like it is completely stalemated and is going to drag on indefinitely. And that is a very gloomy conclusion that people are coming to, even some of Ukraine's strongest supporters, that Ukraine is neither winning nor losing this war. And in the meantime, a lot of pain is being felt.
0: While we're talking about danger at airports this week, the German government blamed Russia for a drone located with military-grade explosives that it discovered and diffused in early August. This happened at an airport near Leipzig in eastern Germany. The drone was near a Ukrainian-owned plane. The airport has been a logistics hub for military aid to Ukraine. Jack, what did Germany's government say about the operation and its connection to Russia? Looks like we're having a problem.
2: Sorry, the Germans said the Russians were going after basically planes that would be shipping ammunition to Ukraine in the past. What we saw is sort of an attempt by the Germans to name and shame Russians for this attack. This would have been basically three explosive drones blowing up this plane. What we're hearing, though, from within Germany is sort of this frustration that the condemnation wasn't strong enough. Basically, some German officials hoping for a more proactive response, responding more proactively to what the Russians are doing, and then really supporting the Ukrainians with much more heavy firepower and more effective threats against the Russians. So this is really earning some very negative reviews in Berlin.
0: NATO Secretary General Mark Rutte said on Wednesday that Russia had grown increasingly reckless. That's a direct quote with these attacks. Speaking alongside him, EU Chief Ursula von der Leyen said European countries must accept that, quote, this is the new normal. She also said the Kremlin's intimidation efforts would not stop the EU and NATO from supporting Ukraine with aid. Nancy, what are Europe and NATO leaders realizing about Russia and what it might do to Europe in the near future?
1: So the concern that you hear is that Russia, through these attacks, is trying to do just enough to test Article 5, not to start a full-fledged conflict, but to do something that really tests the premise of Article 5, in which one nation under attack will be defended by all the other nations at a time when there's a real question about the U.S. commitment to that alliance. So now Europe is trying to build its own defense industrial base in which they can provide supplies for themselves and not be as dependent on the United States given that instability. The problem is time, that there's a point where Russia might emerge from this conflict emboldened in some way, more willing to be aggressive towards other NATO members. And Europe doesn't have the infrastructure in place to support itself without U.S. support. And so there's a real anxiety because it's a race against the clock. Europe is trying to defend itself independent of the United States, but right now can't do it precisely at the time where Russia might test that very supposition of the strength of the NATO alliance.
0: David, one last Russian question for you here. One of Putin's friends told him to stop this week. On Monday, Indian leader Narendra Modi told the Russian president in person that he needs to end his war in Ukraine for the sake of humanity. Modi also called for a peace settlement. Putin looked visibly uncomfortable during these comments. This took place during a press conference between the two leaders at the Shanghai Cooperation Organization Summit we mentioned earlier. Why is Modi speaking up now, David?
3: So I don't think it's quite as neat and tidy as the Indian Prime Minister telling Putin he needs to stop his war, as if that's a rebuke of Putin, who is a very important trade and military partner in some ways of India. He said that the war needed to stop, and that allowed Putin to say, thank you, of course I would like the war to stop, and you know we're on a path to that. Because, of course, if you're Russia, you say, yes, we'd love the war to stop with us winning. That's how we get peace. And so I think that, unfortunately, if people are hoping that this is a sign that some of Russia's closest friends, including India, are losing patience, I don't think that's what was happening with the Indian Prime Minister. I think it was somewhat just kind of for the cameras that India is suffering from all kinds of costs to do with the war in Iran and the war in Ukraine. But at the end of the day, Narendra Modi is not about to cut Vladimir Putin loose.
0: All right, the analysis continues with David Rennie of The Economist and The Atlantic's Nancy Youssef, Jack Detch from Politico. Let's move on to news from Caracas this week.
4: President Trump's mission in Venezuela is straightforward. The mission is to bring peace, freedom, opportunity, and prosperity to the people of Venezuela.
5: In Venezuela, days seem like years. I agree with the Secretary Chris Wright that we are making history.
0: That's U.S. Energy Secretary Chris Wright, interim Venezuelan President Delcy Rodriguez, signing an agreement this week that gives a U.S.-led company control of roughly one-fifth of Venezuela's oil reserves, the largest in the world. Jack, how does this deal work? Who's going to benefit from this?
2: Well, if this works, Nyla, and the if is a major question here, this would be the U.S. getting a 35% stake in a major Venezuelan private oil producer, North American Blue Energy Partners, to develop a number of oil fields. The issue with this is, as Politico's talked to oil executives this week, what we found is the fields that they're targeting really don't look like they're very viable within the near term, probably a longer term prospect. And this company just may not have the infrastructure to actually get it going. So it's the scale of trying to do this in a place like Venezuela, where the oil has not been good and it's been degrading for a long period of time, as the refining capacity has been low ever since the Hugo Chavez era, you just don't have the capability. So this does seem like a bit of wish casting from the administration to get the technical details right to actually be able to do this.
0: Nancy, what kind of reaction have we seen inside Venezuela to this?
1: Well, it's very divided because there's a long history of nations coming in and extracting their oil and not reaping, the Venezuelan people not reaping the benefits of it. Having said that, I think the other area of sort of concern is, for such a consequential deal, there have been very few details released about it. We're talking about a multi-billion dollar deal with an unelected government in the case of Venezuela. And so there's real questions about the durability of this, and not just from the Venezuelan people, but as Jack noted, from the oil industry itself. Will such an investment last through the next Venezuelan election or even the next U.S. election, given the legal ambiguity around this? Opposition figures within Venezuela are also raising objections because of the government in place that has put this deal in place. And I think investors are also worried about this because, as Jack pointed out, this is very heavy crude and will require billions and billions of dollars in investment. And so I think if you were to sort of give a sweeping assessment of how the Venezuelan people are seeing it, I think it's with a lot of uncertainty, A, because of lack of details, and B, because of their own personal history with seeing nations come in, extract their resources, and not seeing those riches benefit them at a very economically challenging time in Caracas right now.
0: David, there's something else at play I wanted to ask you about here, the president's updated Monroe Doctrine. You've studied this extensively. How does this deal in Venezuela fit into that plan?
3: It's a lot shabbier than that. So, you know, basically you had the Monroe Doctrine then updated by Teddy Roosevelt, and that was that America got to have veto power over beginning European empires trying to kind of carve out bits of territory for themselves, markets for themselves in the Americas. And then under Roosevelt, the idea that America got to play policeman. It got to be the cop that played policeman all over Latin America in the interest of Latin American stability. And that sometimes meant propping up unsavory regimes. What we are seeing with this Venezuela oil deal is much more similar to the really grubby deals that, say, the British Empire or the French Empire struck in places like the Middle East at the end of the 19th century, beginning of the 20th century. It's basically cutting a deal with local elites to grab the oil. And it's interesting, you played the clip of the energy secretary saying this is about a new era. we saw President Trump at a rally in Las Vegas a couple of weeks ago saying, actually, we're doing this the old way. Remember the old way? The old way is to the victor, the spoils. Those are the words that President Trump used. And so, as so often with the Trump administration, his own assistants, his own cabinet secretaries try and dress it up as something grand and inspiring. And then President Trump comes out and says the quiet part out loud, which is that he believes that he has the right to grab the oil, which is what he has consistently said he wants to do with Venezuela.
0: Within that context then, David, what are you watching for next?
3: Look, the real worry is that you've now created this giant incentive for a fairly unpleasant bunch of people in Caracas, including oligarchs who got very rich under the old dictatorship and veterans of that old dictatorship who now take orders from America. They're now potentially sitting on a lot of money if they can get the oil to flow with all the difficulties that Nancy and Jack correctly point out. And that means that that chance to get Venezuela moving towards a real democracy, towards an elected government, potentially now has to get past a giant roadblock, which is, what do you do about the oil deal? Have we now created a giant incentive that powerful people are making a lot of money from the status quo and will block that path to democracy? And I think that's a really major concern. And you're starting to hear that out loud from members of the Venezuelan opposition.
0: We're rounding up the week's global news with David Rennie, geopolitics editor at The Economist, Jack Detch, defense reporter at Politico, and Nancy Youssef, staff writer at The Atlantic. And you're welcome to send us your thoughts and questions. You can email us 1A at WAMU.org. I'm Nyla Boodoo. This is 1A.

0: It's 11:39, and we're getting right back to international coverage from the 1A News Roundup. I'm Mike Szymanski, and this is listener-supported 90.7 WFAE. Coming up, the latest in the Lindsey Clancy trial. Indira Lakshmanan speaks with CNN legal analyst Joey Jackson. Here and Now starts in 20 minutes at noon.
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5: Back to our guests in a moment, but first we'd love your help with an upcoming show. It's that time of year as summer fades and the first crisp mornings arrive, or at least in D.C. we're hoping that will happen soon. It's easy to think your gardening days are over, but for those of you with green thumbs, autumn isn't the end. It's the real beginning. 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Are you planning on a gothic garden for Halloween? We want to hear from you. Call us at 855-236-1212. Have you ever heard of lasagna gardening? Or maybe you wonder how you can grow basil and tomatoes in your small apartment? Well, you can ask our expert horticulturists. Our number is 855-236-1A1A. You can also leave us a message using our app, 1A Vox Pop, and we'll share what you know on Tuesday. Let's get back to the roundup. My guests are Politico's Jack Detch, The Atlantic's Nancy Youssef, and The Economist's David Rennie. This week marks 1 year since the Trump administration's boat strike campaign began. More than 65 attacks so far have targeted alleged drug smugglers in the Caribbean and Eastern Pacific. U.S. military strikes have killed more than 220 people. After weeks of dormancy, another strike this week killed 4 people. Jack, a year later, what have we learned about the effectiveness of these strikes?
6: Well, not a lot. I mean, it's interesting. The situation has been, right, that fentanyl has been a massive problem for the U.S. And with the situation in the Caribbean, they're largely targeting drug routes for cocaine. So you just have a targeting set that may not conform to the major problem the U.S. is dealing with. And then just on top of that, you have the killings. The legality, this relies on a secret memo that indicates the U.S. is not engaged in an international armed conflict. So it's going to be very difficult to continue to hang this on this type of legality, especially if you're in a situation after the midterms where the Democrats have taken over and they'll be looking for any ammunition they can get to try and target Pete Hegseth.
5: Nancy, how is this campaign being viewed inside the military by military officers? What are you hearing?
7: I think it's been one of the most divisive campaigns of this administration, because from the military's perspective, the U.S. is using military tools to combat a law enforcement problem and treating suspected drug traffickers as combatants in a war zone. So where could this lead to? What other instances could we see the U.S. military deployed this way? And while, as Jack mentioned, there's a secret memo, I think there's real questions about whether this meets the sort of international norms and accepted practices in terms of the laws of armed conflict. General Francis Donovan, who's the head of SOUTHCOM, which is responsible for this operation himself, on Capitol Hill earlier this year, said that the boat strikes aren't the answer, but rather one of the tools, which I think speaks to the military's interest in not becoming the front force on combating drugs. And we should note that there's no clear evidence that this has actually been effective in reducing the flow of drugs into the United States. I mean, the street price for cocaine, for example, has plummeted, which is not something you would expect if these campaigns have been so effective at getting smugglers to not aim for the United States.
8: Let's do one last headline from North America. This week, Canadian Prime Minister Mark Carney had some strong words for the Trump administration.
9: When the Americans stop doing memes, stop throwing shade, stop trying to be tough, and start being serious about having those discussions, we can have those discussions. But it's not constructive.
8: He also pushed back on Commerce Secretary Howard Lutnick's claims that Canada walked away from talks for domestic political reasons. Carney says his government will talk when the U.S. is ready. You'll remember Canadian negotiators walked away from trade talks last month after failing to clinch a deal before an August 22nd deadline for a new 50% U.S. tariffs on more than $20 billion worth of Canadian imports. Canada has retaliated with dollar-for-dollar tariffs on U.S. goods, which are set to take effect next week. It's been more than a week since catastrophic floods tore through Himalayan communities on the Nepal-Tibet border. Police in Kathmandu have buried dozens of people in mass graves. More than 1,300 people are now dead as of Friday morning, and more than 5,000 are still missing, according to officials. Families of the missing have gathered at a hospital in Kathmandu. Here's Bakesh Thami.
10: It has been 8 days since I lost my brother. We haven't been able to contact him, and his body has not been found yet. So I came here today to give a DNA sample.
8: Jack, nearly 12,000 people have been rescued, but the death toll does keep rising. Authorities are collecting blood samples to help identify recovered bodies. Where does the search stand now?
6: Right now, Nyla, rescuers are looking in small pockets, what they call Goldilocks zones, areas where there might be people who are trapped who have access to air or food or clean water. There's, of course, some progress with the hydropower tunnels. There's been efforts to remove people from hydropower stations after the disaster. So there may be as many as 40 people in one of these hydropower tunnels that they can still rescue. But it's very, very difficult. They're trying to pump fresh air into these areas, trying to get access holes in there. But the confidence of rescue officials is very low right now that they're going to continue to be able to rescue people alive.
8: Two people were rescued on Thursday, Jack. I'm fascinated by the engineering involved in these Goldilocks zones. It's a really interesting technology they're using to try to locate people.
6: Yeah, I mean, just the ability to create small air pockets and access people in these areas is an interesting new technology that they've been working on and adapting. So, fingers crossed, of course, they can be able to locate and access more people, and they can pump more air in before, of course, it gets too late.
8: Right. On Friday morning, they did rescue two survivors and recover the body of a third man, a mechanical engineer. The 5.2 magnitude shock was caused by a melting glacier shearing off of the mountain and slamming into the valley floor. It sent a wall of ice, rock, and water onto riverside communities at 180 miles per hour. In some places, the river rose nearly 30 feet in just 30 minutes. Nepal's Prime Minister, Bilendra Shah, wrote on social media, quote, "The incident has indicated that the risks we face in the Himalayan region are increasing with climate change. The region must be alert, and at the same time, it is time for us to strongly raise the issue of disasters caused by climate change before the international community." Nancy, before we get to what the Prime Minister said, can you just share what the scale of the damage is from this flood and what it will take to recover? The pictures look pretty awful.
7: I mean, it's catastrophic. It's something I know, I've never seen in my lifetime before. I mean, nearly 1,300 people confirmed dead. And I should note that among those missing are 85 Americans. And I've been struck by sort of how little we've talked about that in this country. And so it gives you a sense. I mean, 85 Americans, that's just one nationality. There's so many represented there.
8: I mean, if 85 Americans died in one incident in the U.S.,
7: yeah.
8: That gives people a sense of, right?
7: Yeah, and the reason I also mentioned that, and this might just show my bias as a Pentagon reporter, I think we've actually seen in this the change in terms of the soft power that the U.S. projects, because we haven't had the Trump administration boasting about the kind of resources and support that it's sending to help this devastating crisis. And it's just really stood out to me. But to your specific question, this, to me, there's sort of three steps. There's the immediate effort now, this massive rescue and humanitarian effort that's going on to try to get to these pockets that Jack was referring to. Then there's the millions, if not billions, you're going to need to restore connectivity and sort of the immediate for those who have survived as they're starting to come out of this tragedy. And then there's the rebuilding. And that's a potentially years, if not decades long effort. And then if you get through all that, as the Prime Minister noted, that underlying vulnerability remains there that they will have to combat as well. And so when we talk about the scale of this, it is massive in the short term and it's massive in the long term.
8: Nancy, to your point, Nepal is one of the smallest contributors to greenhouse gas emissions. And David, as we think about the risk going forward, I can't help but think of being at UN climate talks in countries like Nepal talking about bearing the brunt of these effects of climate change. Do we think events like this will change the conversation at the global level?
11: Look, most of the global conversation at the moment in rich countries about cutting aid budgets and voters wanting to do less from people a long way away. And we've seen, you know, to Nancy's point about we haven't seen American troops or military transports landing with lots of aid. The initial American contribution of assistance was $3.6 million. Which for a country like America is kind of, you know, small change. And Nepal is a very, very poor country. Some of the estimates you're talking about are 10% of their GDP to rebuild. And even if we can never prove that one glacier's collapse is directly linked to climate change, we do know that glaciers are melting twice as quickly as they did in 2000. And we know that there are going to be more collapses. And we also know that most of these glaciers are completely unmonitored by early warning systems. There's 63,000 glaciers in the Himalayas. There's only 38 monitoring stations at the moment. And that gets into politics, too, because the flood water, there are, you know, a lot of complaints in Nepal that China could have given some early warning because, you know, this was a disaster on two sides of a border because it came through Tibet. The problem is that the Chinese treat a lot of this stuff as a state secret. They're very sensitive about their rivers. They're very sensitive about their border with places like Nepal. And the Chinese have been very aggressive in pushing back and saying that absolutely this is nothing to do with them. They don't want any of the blame. And they have been playing the usual Chinese propaganda and censorship playbook.
8: David, I do want to ask you a little bit more about that. China has reported 31 deaths and more than 500 missing on Wednesday, but the authorities aren't releasing much more information. What can you tell us about the information blackout? And a reminder to our listeners, Tibet is an autonomous region within China.
11: So it's interesting. We've seen the Chinese state media going after Western news organizations for saying that there has been limited coverage, and they're saying, how dare you say that it's been front page news? Now, I spent 10 years as a journalist in China, and well, I've been through many of these disasters. When they say coverage, what they mean is there is coverage of Chinese rescue workers going and doing heroic things. There is coverage of Chinese Communist Party officials giving orders for rescue workers to go and do heroic things. What you do not see is victims being interviewed, the families of the dead or the missing being interviewed. And there is this very, very intense propaganda campaign to say that everything is stable, everything's under control. And we've seen the usual thing happening, which is that when people have gone on social media inside China and estimated what they think the death toll might be or talked about potentially missing people, some of them have now been arrested and charged with kind of crimes against social stability by the Chinese, which is exactly how they do this. And you see Chinese nationalists also ferociously going after anyone who tries to wonder whether things are worse than the official account and saying, well, you're just kind of, there's this phrase they use, renxue mantou, which means like eating blood-soaked steamed buns, the idea that you're kind of trafficking in misery. So there's this entire kind of apparatus to say, just listen to the official account, celebrate the heroic rescue workers, and don't ask questions.
5: We've just got a few minutes left in the hour, and I want to take a look at what's in your reporter's notebooks. Jack, can I start with you?
6: Yeah, Nancy had a great point about all of the cuts at the Pentagon, all of the personnel changes. Of course, a big one this week, Army Secretary Dan Driscoll, a close ally of J.D. Vance, departing. So looking at who's next, of course, Sean Parnell, a close Pete Hegseth ally, waiting in the wings. We'll see if it happens.
7: I just got back from a trip to India, and I was struck by how much the war in Iran had affected every Indian citizen I met there. So I'm curious, at this BRICS conference next week where these countries get together, how they talk about the war in Iran and how they sort of align together to deal with this new economic reality in which the Strait of Hormuz continues to be closed.
5: What did you see, Nancy?
7: Everybody I met talked about a direct impact. I met someone who couldn't get supplies for his kitchen remodel because it couldn't reach. Prices had gone up. Price of sugar had gone up. Tourism had gone down. People talked about layoffs. People talked about restaurants closing. It was striking to me that everywhere you went, without even trying, you were hearing a conversation about the effect on the war. And now you have this conference of BRICS nations coming together. And I think it'll be a format in which so many countries likewise affected are going to talk about this new reality. It was just very striking. I hadn't been overseas since the war started. And to see such direct impacts on so many people was really illuminating. And I think highlighted for me how important the conversations with these nations are now going forward.
5: David, I think you had wanted to tell us about something that's been happening with the Falkland Islands this week.
11: Yeah, I don't want to sound too parochial, and it may be that it dies down, but we saw a really interesting address on TV by the Argentine president, Javier Milei. He's obviously a big ally of Donald Trump's on the right in Argentina. He went on TV last night very excited about saying that a familiar argument that the Falkland Islands, that they call the Las Malvinas, belong to Argentina. But the reason for the excitement is that on a couple of occasions in the last few days, Donald Trump has been asked about the Falklands and has been a bit kind of equivocal about whether America would actually defend Britain's claim to those islands, and then started talking about how Britain wasn't the country that it used to be, that had defended them under Margaret Thatcher in the 80s, and that Britain had annoyed him by not helping in the Iran war. And so if this turns into the next example of Donald Trump throwing an ally under the bus to defend one of his MAGA friends, in this case the Argentine president, then this is going to have some legs even beyond the UK.
5: David, is it surprising to you that this continues to be an issue, particularly in Argentina?
11: I mean, look, the reality is that when an Argentine government is losing popularity and is in trouble, there's like a kind of lever you pull that says Falkland Islands, Malvinas, and that's what's happening. Javier Milei, he's dropping in the polls. He's being attacked from the left and the right for not being tough enough about this. So he's pulling that lever. The thing that is new is that Donald Trump sees an interest in just sticking it to allies and just needling them and trying to gain leverage. And we've seen leaks of Pentagon memos saying maybe America should threaten not to help the Brits over the Falklands to get the Brits to do what they want in Iran or with defense spending. So we live in a new world as far as allies are concerned.
5: A big thank you to our panelists, David Rennie, geopolitics editor at The Economist, where he writes a Telegram column, Jack Datch, defense reporter at Politico, and Nancy Youssef, staff writer at The Atlantic, covering national security and the Defense Department. And a very special shout out to Nancy for joining us today on her birthday. Happy birthday, Nancy.
7: Thank you so much. Great to be with you guys.
5: Mike Kidd is our sound designer and engineer. Aileen Humphreys is our senior producer. Maya Garg is our senior managing producer. This program comes to you from WAMU, part of American University in Washington, distributed by NPR. I'm Nyla Boodoo. Have a great holiday weekend. This is 1A.

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1: 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I'm Mike Szymanski, and this is 90.7 WFAE. Coming up, employers added 162,000 jobs in August. Hear about the number that beat economists' expectations. Here and Now is next at 12 o'clock.
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6: From NPR and WBOR Boston, I'm Scott Tong.
7: I'm Indira Lakshmanan. It's Here and Now. Coming up, after more than 6 days of jury deliberations, the judge in the Lindsey Clancy case says he will declare a mistrial. He's given the defense team 1 hour to appeal.
6: Also, some good news for Labor Day. Employers added way more jobs than expected last month. We'll talk implications for Main Street and Wall Street. And what are you watching this weekend? NPR critic Eric Deggans likes Furious and Ted Lasso.
8: Who says you can't go home again?
9: I don't like riddles.
8: Oh, no, it was... Doesn't matter. Okay, let's see what we got, huh?
7: We also have recipes for cocktails to enjoy while you toast the end of summer this long weekend. Coming up, Here and Now.
6: After this news.
10: Live from NPR News in Washington, I'm Linda Kenyon. The judge in the Lindsey Clancy case was on the verge of declaring a mistrial, but Clancy's defense attorney has asked the judge for an hour to appeal to the Supreme Judicial Court of Massachusetts for an emergency stay. Prior to the request for the stay, Judge William Sullivan explained why he was about to declare the mistrial.
11: I would find that under Massachusetts case law and statutory law, the jury did not ask to be sent back, which would be a possibility if they had requested it to be sent back to them, but under the statute in the case law, I don't feel I have any choice but to declare a mistrial.
10: Lindsey Clancy was accused of strangling her 3 children to death. The defense claimed postpartum psychosis. The U.S. job market rebounded in August as employers added a surprising 162,000 jobs. NPR's Scott Horsley has details.
12: The labor force has generally been growing slowly this year as baby boomers retire and immigration dries up. But last month, we actually saw a pretty big influx of workers. More than 600,000 people came off the sidelines in August and joined the workforce. Most of them found jobs, so that's encouraging.
10: The Labor Department says unemployment stayed at 4.1%. The White House has launched a new online arcade on its website. NPR's Franco Ordonez reports on the 5 old-school games tied to Trump's agenda.
13: The games themselves play off of designs and themes of popular games like Tetris. The White House announced the new retro arcade on social media in a series of posts. In one of the posts, the Sega logo turns into a MAGA logo. The Tetris game is titled Build the Wall, where the player stacks Tetris-style blocks to prevent people from entering. Another game, Flappy Bill, has a bald eagle carrying legislation across the National Mall. The player must avoid hitting columns. The objective of the game Trump Savings Tycoon is to catch and collect cash and prizes to, quote, fill your kids' Trump accounts, which, of course, are the tax advantage investment accounts launched in July. Franco Ordonez, NPR News, the White House.
10: Rescuers in Nepal have pulled two workers alive from a hydropower tunnel 9 days after torrential flooding triggered landslides and wiped out whole villages. Michael Sullivan reports.
14: Officials say the men were pulled from the tunnel after rescuers heard voices inside and followed the voices to locate the men. Emergency teams are now continuing efforts to find more workers trapped inside the Trishuli 3A tunnel. More than 1,200 people are known to have been killed in the floods, with more than 5,000 still missing in both Nepal and China. For NPR News, I'm Michael Sullivan in Chiang Rai, Thailand.
10: On Wall Street at last check, the Dow was down 304 points. 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
15: This is WFAE News. I'm Kenneth Lee. The North Carolina Department of Transportation said today it has spent nearly $70 million designing the Interstate 77 toll lanes in Charlotte, more than previous estimates. Local governments that don't reserve their vote and back the project again would have to pay that money back. WFAE's Steve Harrison has this report.
16: Most of the money, nearly $60 million, was spent on consultants to design the massive $4 billion project from uptown to the South Carolina line. But Democratic Governor Josh Stein's DOT has now listed numerous other charges, such as meals, attorney's fees, office supplies, and hotel rooms. The Charlotte Regional Transportation Planning Organization will vote again on the toll lanes on September 23rd. If the planning board backs the project, no one has to pay. Local governments that oppose the toll lanes would be billed a share of that $70 million because of a budget provision passed by Republican lawmakers in Raleigh. GOP lawmakers hope that financial penalty forces opponents to change their mind. Steve Harrison, WFAE News.
15: The reconstruction of Interstate 40 in western North Carolina's Pigeon River Gorge is expected to take longer and cost more than originally planned. The project is now on track to be completed by late 2029, a year later than planned. The cost has soared to $2.8 billion, nearly triple the original estimate of $1 billion. In a recently released video from the State Department of Transportation, engineer Wesley Grindstaff says construction crews recently discovered that the bedrock in the project area is far deeper than they originally thought. That means they'll need to use longer steel beams to ensure the stability of the rebuilt roadway.
17: It has trended to be a little deeper than what our first estimates were, which has ultimately will drive the cost and the schedule. It will drive that up on this I-40 project.
15: The crucial stretch of the interstate was heavily damaged by Hurricane Helene.
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20: I'm Indira Lakshmanan in Boston. It's Here and Now. We have breaking news today. On their seventh day of deliberations, the jury in the Lindsey Clancy trial announced they cannot reach consensus. The judge has said he will declare a mistrial. We'll have more on that in a few moments.
19: But first, some good news on jobs this morning. Employers added 162,000 jobs last month. That's according to the Labor Department, way more than most economists expected. The jobless rate is 4.1%, unchanged from a month ago. So let's talk now about jobs and the economy with Michael Regan, managing editor at Bloomberg News. Hi, Mike.
21: Hi, Scott.
19: So these new jobs created, what kinds of jobs are they?
21: Well, so pretty broad-based, a lot in the sort of leisure and hospitality group. That was one of the main beneficiaries. There was some weakness in finance and information jobs, but otherwise a decent increase across a broad range of industries.
19: Yeah, and stepping back, I understand the in the announcement this morning, the Labor Department also revised up its job numbers for July and for June. So when you put that next to August's strong number, is there a picture emerging?
21: I think we definitely seem to have a better picture than what we thought it was in July. The one thing I would say about these numbers is they are very much estimates. And what the Labor Department does is what's known as seasonal adjustments. In other words, you know, there could be a spurt of hiring in construction in the summer or a spurt of hiring in retail industries around the holidays. So they try to adjust the numbers for seasonal bursts like that. And this summer was especially difficult to do that because of the World Cup. You know, there was a lot of hiring at bars and restaurants near the stadiums and in, you know, cities that shown the soccer games. So it was a tricky thing for the Labor Department to adjust seasonally. So I think, you know, last month we got a little bit of an inaccurate, too gloomy portrait of the labor market. And then this month, it's kind of correcting for that and, you know, letting economists, leading them to believe that the labor market is still pretty solid, despite what were originally some negative numbers in July.
19: Mike, I want to ask about implications for the Federal Reserve. But first of all, in a separate number this week, there were some numbers suggesting some difficult times for manufacturing jobs. But just kind of pulling back, in today's economy in America, how big a slice of the pie is manufacturing compared to service jobs?
21: Oh, it's a very tiny slice compared to the much bigger service industry. You know, and I'll give you an example. It was a positive month in the U.S. Manufacturing jobs report. They said it increased 16,000. ADP, which is a private company that processes payrolls, they do their own sort of estimates of the job growth in the country, and they pegged it at negative 17,000 for the month. So it's kind of a murky picture as far as what exactly the state of the manufacturing industry is right now. Now, ADP has a much different methodology than the Labor Department, but that's a pretty stark contrast there.
19: Yeah. All right. On to the Fed this week, many investors, observers were already leaning toward the Fed raising short-term interest rates. This after a speech from the Fed chair, Kevin Warsh, suggesting he's kind of nervous about inflation. The Fed next meets in 2 weeks. This policy banking group, the FOMC, does today's jobs report change the likelihood of raising rates?
21: I think, you know, if you look at the fixed income market, you can kind of get a sense of what they're pricing in. Right now, it's about a two-thirds probability of a rate hike in September and closer to being fully priced in for October. Now, a lot could change next week. That's when we get the inflation data, the consumer price index, which is expected to remain elevated at about 3.4%. So that could sort of swing the needle one way or in one direction or the other. If that comes in higher than expected, then I think people are going to be betting even more on a rate hike this month.
19: And speaking of inflation and prices, diesel hit an all-time high today, I understand, $5.85. How does that fit into this whole prices inflation picture, Mike?
21: It's a major input into so many costs. You know, when you think of all the trucks and everything from school buses to, you know, big tractor trailers that burn diesel. So it's definitely inflationary to see that price keep going higher and higher.
19: Yeah. All right. We've been talking to Michael Regan, managing editor at Bloomberg News, about this month's jobs report. Surprisingly high number of jobs created in August. Mike, thank you.
21: Thanks, Scott.
20: Now back to our top story. The jury in the Lindsey Clancy trial announced they could not come to agreement. Here's Judge William Sullivan reading a note from the jury.
0: It is with a heavy heart that we report we are unable to come to a unanimous decision and will not be able to.
20: Lindsay Clancy is the Massachusetts mother on trial for murder after strangling her three young children and trying to kill herself back in 2023. Her defense argued she was suffering from postpartum psychosis and shouldn't be held criminally responsible. The prosecution said she acted with intent. Her defense team has been granted 1 hour to request an emergency stay from a higher court. Joining us now live to explain this unexpected twist in an already contentious trial is WBUR's Deb Becker, who is at the courthouse in Plymouth, Massachusetts. Deb, welcome.
2: Hi. Thanks for having me.
20: So help us understand. Defense attorney Kevin Reddington has 1 hour to try to get a stay from a higher court. What does that mean? Is that enough time for anything to happen?
2: That's unclear. This is highly unusual. So what happened was they called everyone into the courtroom today. The jurors again reported that they were deadlocked, and the judge said he was about to declare a mistrial. That is when we got an objection from the defense saying, "I'd like to request an emergency stay from the state's highest court." He said he cited a ruling where he feels the judge should poll all the jury members and see where they did reach a verdict on some of the charges, so his client wouldn't then be charged on those again, but perhaps retried on charges where they were not able to reach a verdict. The judge gave him an hour to make that request for an emergency stay to the Massachusetts Supreme Judicial Court, and we're waiting to figure out if we'll get anything from the high court or not. The prosecution, by the way, said it supported the declaration of a mistrial.
20: Yeah, absolutely. Of course. Well, if you have a mistrial, that would allow the prosecution to bring another case. Reddington, the defense attorney, is desperately trying to stop this. He doesn't want his client to have to go to trial again. So tell us, what happens next? If there is no mistrial, would prosecutors retry this case?
2: If there is a mistrial, prosecutors have not said whether they will retry the case. It's likely that they will retry the case. They certainly have that option. The question is, would they retry the case on the same charges? Would they charge Lindsay Clancy again with first-degree murder, or would they reduce that to perhaps second-degree murder or manslaughter? And if they did reduce it to a non-first-degree murder charge, then it would not require a jury trial. Because the prosecution did not reduce those charges from first-degree the first time around, it went to a trial by jury.
20: All right. What about the option of a plea deal? Is that something we could see on the table?
2: It's the district attorney's discretion. I suppose we could see some kind of a plea deal if she agreed to plead to lesser charges and avoid what has really become a spectacle here. That would probably be of interest to the DA, but I don't know. I think it could be an option, but we don't know what they're going to do.
20: There have been other highly watched cases in the state of Massachusetts that ended in a mistrial and were tried again, resulting in a verdict. I'm thinking of Karen Reed, who was accused of killing her boyfriend, a Boston police officer, John O'Keefe. She was acquitted a year after a mistrial. Do you think that another trial in Lindsay Clancy's case could go in her favor or against her? And what is your sense of the one juror who was holding out from the others?
2: Well, the way that the defense presented it today, he gave the impression that there was one juror who was holding out on finding her not guilty. That was the impression. And he said that he would like, he actually asked for that juror to be removed first. And the judge denied that request and said he wouldn't interfere with the jury process and the deliberating.

0: or killed Lindsay Clancy, who was paralyzed after attempting to take her own life in the aftermath of strangling her children, was in the room for all of it. We also learned a lot about postpartum, not just depression, but psychosis and mental health as an exculpatory reason. What kind of an emotional trial could a emotional toll could a retrial take on the people involved?
1: I can't even imagine. There's been such an emotional toll already, and you can see it. And the jurors and some of the spectators and Lindsay Clancy and her family who's been here every day. So I think it would be hugely emotional to go through this again, and just grueling. It's hard for everybody involved.
0: Hmm. That's WBUR's Deborah Becker live from the courthouse in Plymouth, Massachusetts, watching the Lindsay Clancy trial, and will be keeping us posted of a mistrial or a stay. Thank you so much, Deborah.
1: You're welcome.
0: It's Here and Now.

0: It's 12:19, and you're getting news from Here and Now on 90.7 WFAE. I'm Mike Szymanski. Coming up, forecasters expect the El Niño weather pattern to strengthen significantly this year, raising the risks of extreme weather around the world well into 2027. We'll have that in about 8 minutes.
1: Last week on Wait, Wait, magician Carissa Hendricks told us about breaking the world record for holding a lit torch in her mouth.
2: So I set the new record at 2 minutes and 1 second, which is embarrassing because the old record was only 1 minute and 32 seconds, so I hurt myself longer than was necessary.
1: I'm Peter Sagal. See if you can survive the entire hour of our news quiz this week with special guest poet Maggie Smith. That's Wait, Wait, Don't Tell Me from NPR.
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3: In 1980, UNC Charlotte was only 15 years old. 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
5: It's Here and Now. After the passing of trailblazing women's rights activist and journalist Gloria Steinem at the age of 92, we want to reflect on her legacy and what feminism means to generations of younger women still battling for the same causes that Steinem championed for more than 60 years, including equal pay and reproductive rights. Soraya Chimali is an activist, journalist, and author of several books, including All We Want Is Everything, How to Dismantle Male Supremacy. She's also the director of the Women's Media Center Speech Project at the Women's Media Center, which Steinem co-founded, and Chimali knew Gloria Steinem personally. Soraya, welcome to Here and Now.
6: Thank you. Thank you so much for having me today.
5: So Gloria Steinem gave the feminist movement mainstream visibility. She co-founded the first national feminist publication, Ms. Magazine, in 1971. Unlike traditional women's magazines that focused on homemaking and being a good wife or girlfriend, Ms. highlighted reproductive rights, equal pay, the Equal Rights Amendment, survivorship from incest, all sorts of really serious topics. So tell me, how did she influence you and other feminist thinkers who were born around the time that Ms. Magazine was founded?
6: You know, I think that it's hard to say how much she influenced us all. And all of us today, whether we're feminist activists or not, we live in the world that she envisioned and helped to build. And I think it's easy to sort of forget that. Certainly as a young person, the work that she was doing in the 70s, 80s, 90s through today really never stopped influencing me.
5: I'm thinking about how Gloria Steinem was the literal and figurative face of second wave

0: feminism in the United States back in the 60s and 70s. Mm-hmm. And then just a few years ago, we had the 2022 Supreme Court decision that overturned the federal right to an abortion. And it feels like a lot of the pioneering work that Steinem did on reproductive rights has just been lost. We still don't have an Equal Rights Amendment passed. So I want to ask you a really tough question as someone who's been writing about feminism for your career. Has the movement lost ground in recent years?
1: You know, I think that's such a good question. I think we're all asking that. I don't think the movement has lost ground. I think it has gone to ground. If you think more broadly than the legal structures that we're talking about, and you look at societal change, you look at global change, if you look at intergenerational transfer of feminist ideas, Gen Z women today are the most feminist of any generation. They are embracing really complex intersectional feminist ideals in their lives. And that's really not something we talk about much, right? We're looking at the clear backlash to all of the feminist work of the last 50, 60 years. But at the same time, in parallel to that, everyone living today has benefited from that feminist work. Even the most conservative people, the most conservative women, you know, they go to school, they believe in fair wages, equal pay, they have medical care, they have reproductive care, even if it's limited in some states, right? And so I think it's just important to keep those wider scope of change in our imaginations.
0: And as you say, high-profile conservative women have benefited from the movement by being allowed to stand at the White House podium as a spokesperson, by, you know, holding office, you know, senior political office. I'm wondering when it, you know, we've heard about second-wave feminism, which Gloria Steinem is so famous for, third-wave feminism after that. Now people are talking about choice feminism, defining women's empowerment as the ability to make individual choices. I want to ask you, how does that differ from traditional feminism, or how should those of us thinking about feminism today, what does it mean to be a feminist now?
1: You know, it's interesting. That sort of description of waves to me is quite rooted in American history. And I think much more broadly myself about global and transnational movements, third world feminisms, which I hesitate to use, or working class feminism, and we associate those waves with change. And yet, in fact, if you think of the scope of the whole movement, and you step back from that, it's one massive revolutionary drive for democracy, right? And so in choice feminism, in fact, which I associate with the 90s, what we're looking at is this idea that some people have that any decision a woman makes is a feminist decision, which is really quite gender essentialist and also apolitical, because every decision a woman makes is not feminist in the political sense. It does not contribute to the overall movement towards liberation and justice. And it also excludes men from the equation. There are many feminist men and many anti-feminist women. Right. And so I would argue that pull of choice feminism is quite a reactionary framework for what we're talking about today.
0: Interesting. And I appreciate your bringing up earlier intersectionality, because the feminist movement has been criticized by some for having excluded women of color. We know that Gloria Steinem, that was not at all what she did. She was very specifically inclusive of, you know, of all women of all color. And, you know, that was not her thing. I'm wondering, though, do you see a reaction to perceived shortcomings of the lean in or girl boss movements? And then just before you go, leave us with a fond memory of Gloria that embodies the person she is. Hal, she'll remind us. We have 1 minute left.
1: Sure. Yes, I think second wave feminism has been described as a mainly white mainstream movement, but there were always black women in the movement defining that movement. And so the representation, I think, is one that is mainly one maintained by mainstream media, which is inherently conservative, particularly in regards to feminism and to women and change. So I resist that categorization because, in fact, my experience, which is not the most relevant thing defining that scenario, is that with Gloria, she was very much aware of her own identity and the value that came with being a beautiful white woman, but she expanded her influence to everyone, which is what I would say is one of my fondest memories. She was so generous with her intellect and her power.
0: That's author, activist, and journalist Soraya Chemaly with her remembrances of Gloria Steinem and speaking more broadly about the feminist movement. Soraya, thank you so much.
1: Thank you so much.
2: Forecasters are warning communities to start preparing now for more severe floods and droughts from this year's El Nino climate pattern. NPR's Lauren Sommer reports on what experts are calling a super El Nino.
3: Climate forecasters tend to be a cautious bunch. But when it comes to this El Nino, officials aren't mincing words, like Celeste Saulo of the World Meteorological Organization.
4: It may be stronger than anything since our monitoring began. So literally off the charts we have used for the past 4 decades.
3: El Nino is a natural climate pattern that happens every few years. The Pacific Ocean along the equator gets abnormally warm. That heat gets released to the atmosphere, where it has ripple effects on weather patterns. Some parts of the planet get more rain, while others get drier.
4: We are already seeing disruption and devastation from droughts and floods and extreme weather. We expect these impacts to multiply and cascade as El Nino intensifies.
3: This El Nino will peak in November and December, but the impacts will stretch into next year. That will raise temperatures globally, which is already on top of climate change. So this year or next year could become the hottest on record. And Salo says the extreme weather could impact a long list of industries.
4: Agriculture, trade, fisheries, health, energy, transport, water resources.
3: The World Food Program projects that about 50 million people could be pushed into food insecurity. In the U.S., El Niños tend to bring drier conditions to the northern half of the country. That could add to the drought that's already hitting the Intermountain West. The southern half of the U.S. could get more intense rain and flooding. Some communities are already preparing for that.
5: We want to welcome you to our town hall.
3: Last month, California State Senator Mike McGuire held a virtual meeting on El Niño.
5: What we can control is how prepared we are before the weather hits.
3: Emergency managers like Nate Ortiz of California's Office of Emergency Services say they're already preparing for floods.
6: Whether it's supplies, equipment, high clearance rescue vehicles, we're kind of at the point now where we really lean in and have the ability to put things in a lot closer so the response time is shortened significantly.
3: The impacts of any El Nino can vary quite a bit. But with a forecast this supersized, it's a signal for communities to be ready. Lauren Sommer, NPR News.
2: In just a few minutes, the former FEMA director David Richardson says the White House is no longer trying to dismantle the country's top disaster agency. Stick around for that.
0: And next week, we'll mark 25 years since the September 11th attacks, and we need your help as we work on stories. 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
2: Annabelle Sipley of Holland, Michigan, sent us a voice memo. She gave birth to her daughter the morning of 9/11. A couple months later, her husband was recalled to active duty as an Army chaplain, ministering to military families. Annabelle says these events changed and blessed their lives, and they continue to think of the significance every time their daughter celebrates a birthday.
7: The impact of so many people's lives in the military and around the world is tremendous, and I always felt a part of it in some little way to help bring more light and peace to the world.
0: 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How did 9/11 change your life? 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
8: Live from NPR News in Boston, I'm Steve Brown. The judge in the Lindsey Clancy murder trial was on the verge of declaring a mistrial after the jury said they could not come to a unanimous decision, but Clancy's defense attorney has asked the judge for an opportunity to appeal to the Supreme Judicial Court in Massachusetts for an emergency stay. Judge William Sullivan has given him an hour to appeal. Clancy admits that she killed her three young children, but her lawyer says she's not criminally responsible, claiming she was suffering from postpartum psychosis. Prosecutors say she knew what she was doing. Mail-in voting for this year's midterm elections is kicking off amid a churning legal battle over President Trump's attempts to limit the practice. There is also mounting concern over Postal Service changes that some state officials blame for a rise in rejected ballots. North Carolina is scheduled to become the first state to widely send out absentee ballots in this year's elections, starting today. But litigation over Trump's executive order means its implementation remains up in the air. Diesel has hit a record price in the U.S., soaring to an average of $5.85 a gallon for the first time. The record comes as the six-month war with Iran disrupts the world's flow of fuel. Because diesel is used for many freight and delivery networks, higher diesel prices mean higher transportation costs. 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
9: The time is 12:33 and you're listening to news this midday from Here and Now. I'm Mike Szymanski and this is 90.7 WFAE. David Richardson led the country's top disaster agency for much of 2025 and was working to eliminate FEMA during his tenure. Now he says the administration has abandoned that goal. More details after the break.
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2: It's Here and Now. President Trump has made clear his disdain for FEMA, the Federal Emergency Management Agency. Here he is shortly after taking office last year.
13: Begin the process of fundamentally reforming and overhauling FEMA, or maybe getting rid of FEMA. I think, frankly, FEMA is not good.
2: Since then, the White House has stripped down the Education Department, eliminated USAID, but FEMA has survived. And now the man who started dismantling the agency says the administration has changed course. David Richardson was in charge of FEMA for much of 2025. He sat down with NPR's Rebecca Hersher for one of his first interviews since stepping down.
14: Interviewing David Richardson involves a lot of unexpected tangents.
15: If you've read the Iliad, good friends with Liza Minnelli.
16: Back in, I think, the 1760s.
14: But when he led FEMA, he says he was laser-focused on a narrow set of goals.
17: Is it correct to say that your mission as the leader was cut or abolish the agency?
15: Yes, that's exactly what it was. That's exactly what it was. I went there for three things. To get FEMA through hurricane season, either shut it down or drastically reduce its size and essentially get it ready for rebranding.
14: Andrew Rumbach studies disaster policy at the nonprofit Urban Institute.
18: There was a feeling that FEMA might be dramatically downsized, similar to USAID or other agencies.
14: Richardson quickly put together a plan to slash the agency's workforce from about 6,000 people at FEMA headquarters down to no more than 2,000. Cuts at field offices that directly assessed survivors of disasters would come next. But he never got the green light from the White House for those cuts. And despite his efforts to dismantle the agency, Richardson now says it's here to stay.
17: What do you think the future of FEMA is now?
15: Well, I think right now it's go along to get along. I don't see there being a whole lot of change.
14: That shift is apparent inside the agency. In recent months, the fear of wholesale agency abolition or mass layoffs has dissipated among FEMA workers, according to multiple current FEMA employees who requested anonymity because they fear retaliation for speaking to a journalist. But the attempts to kill FEMA had lasting effects, says Rumbach. Hundreds of experienced disaster experts left FEMA, including longtime employees in leadership roles.
18: Looking back, what we saw was an ill-advised attempt to reduce the size of FEMA without fully understanding all the different functions that the agency has.
14: Long-standing problems have gotten worse, like understaffing and delays in getting disaster recovery money to survivors, according to a recent report from the Government Accountability Office. As for why FEMA is no longer in the crosshairs, the answer appears to be political. Dismantling FEMA was unpopular with a lot of people from both sides of the aisle, says Rumbach. Deanne Criswell ran FEMA under the Biden administration.
19: There's so many communities and many Republican communities that depend on the aid that you couldn't just get rid of it without having a negative impact.
14: Later this month, Richardson is publishing a book.
15: I didn't use a ghostwriter. I wrote it myself.
14: In it, he shares anecdotes, many of them unvarnished, about his time at FEMA and his recommendations for its future. And while he still recommends cutting personnel, he also thinks FEMA should be elevated to a cabinet-level agency, reporting directly to the president. Basically, make FEMA stronger, which is a goal many in Congress share. A bipartisan reform bill is currently waiting for a vote. Rebecca Hersher, NPR News.
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9: We're happy to have you along this afternoon, and at 12:39, you're listening to news from Here and Now. I'm Mike Szymanski, and this is 90.7 WFAE. Coming up, a mixologist shares three favorite recipes. First, the famous old-fashioned. Second, a painkiller, perfect for the end of a long, hot summer. And finally, the Bellini, fresh and refreshing. It's 5 o'clock somewhere after the break. There is a heat advisory in effect for the Charlotte region until 8 o'clock tonight. Sunny and hot today, highs around 97, with heat index values as high as 105. Mostly clear tonight, dropping to 76. 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
0: I'm Indira Lakshmanan in Boston. It's Here and Now. With the sun setting on summer, Labor Day weekend may be your last best chance to sip and savor your favorite summer cocktails or mocktails. Mixology, the art and science of inventing and preparing mixed drinks, has come a long way since its beginnings in a New York tabloid in the summer of 1806. That's when Harry Croswell, editor of the Balance and Columbian Repository, first defined a cocktail as a, quote, stimulating liquor composed of spirits of any kind, sugar, water, and bitters. Earlier this summer, America's Test Kitchen senior book editor and mixologist Joe Gitter joined me to celebrate World Cocktail Day and talk about the chemistry and craft of delicious drinks. I began by asking him why that 1806 magazine entry was so significant.
1: It's the first time that a cocktail was defined in a precise sense. Historically, yes, the British had their grog and their punches, but they were really just mixed drinks. They weren't really a very defined, intentional drink that was put together. A cocktail can be fantastic in its simplicity, as long as you get all the details right.
0: All right, well, let's do that with the drink that inspired World Cocktail Day, the Old Fashioned, that iconic whiskey-based staple of every good cocktail bar. So tell us what you're doing and why this is the signature cocktail for the day.
1: So actually, initially, it was called a cocktail, and you could have any different type of cocktail. You could have a brandy cocktail, a whiskey cocktail, even a gin cocktail. They were all the same thing. They just had that addition of water, bitters, and sugar. But the one that really lived on, because there's so much complexity to it, is the whiskey-based ones. So I'm going to measure out 2 ounces of bourbon. And then we need to add some sugar. So I'm going to use simple syrup. Water and sugar, equal amounts. And then the bitters. Now, bitters is something that has been around for much longer than the cocktails had. You know, it's a tincture of barks and herbs and spices, and it adds so much complexity to it because there's so many different ingredients in it. I'm doing an eighth of a teaspoon per cocktail.
0: All right.
1: Now, traditionally, a whiskey cocktail was served not cold. And this was, you know, 1806. Ice was not commercially available. Oh, it just occurred to me. About 1806 was about when the first commercial ice started to come to market. And it actually started very close to us in Cambridge, Massachusetts, which is right next to Boston. So the way we're going to add water to our drink is not by adding room temperature water. We're going to add ice. So let me shovel in a couple of scoops of ice.
0: All right.
1: I'm just going to get my stirring spoon. So I'm just going to stir my cocktail. We really don't want to be shy about over-diluting. People get very concerned, oh, you don't want an over-diluted cocktail, and you don't. But by stirring vigorously, you're really adding enough dilution so you can taste all the components of your drink. So now I'm going to get my our glasses for us.
0: Oh, and look at that gorgeous ice. That looks like it's about 2 inches cubed.
1: Absolutely it is. And one thing that I think is non-negotiable with a whiskey old-fashioned is a strip of orange zest. So I'm just going to cut out a little circle using a paring knife. I'm just going to squeeze it over my drink, which is called expressing it. And Adair, watch very closely. Watch the orange. You should see big spritz of orange zest. What happens is that orange zest flies out over our drink and covers the entire drink, giving you this amazing aroma of orange.
0: Great. It looks gorgeous. Let's give it a taste. Cheers.
1: Cheers.
0: That is a deep flavor. This is delicious. You've put a lot of flavoring into this so it doesn't just taste like bourbon.
1: Exactly. And, you know, ice takes up most of the glass. So this looks like a big drink, but actually there's only probably 4 ounces of actual liquid in there. And this is a drink that's designed to be sipped slowly. And this big ice cube that we used is meant for that. The bigger the ice cube, the smaller the surface area that is exposed to the liquid itself, which means it'll keep the drink cold, but it won't dilute it too quickly.
0: All right, let's go on to the next cocktail. You chose something that is good for hot weather, something called a painkiller, which for me is a pretty scary name for what turns out to be a modified piña colada.
1: Yes,
0: so
1: exactly.
0: As you're mixing it, what are the ingredients?
1: Okay, so this is my favorite tropical drink that I want to make for you, Indira.
0: I'm so excited.
1: The spirit of these types of drinks is rum. So I've got here something called Pusser's rum.
0: Okay.
1: And this is British Navy rum. So to our 4 ounces of rum for both of us, we're going to add cream of coconut. This is something that you get a lot in a pina colada. It's what makes coconut drinks taste of coconut. And then we're going to add 3 ounces of orange juice for 2 cocktails, because there's lots of fresh juices here. And then fresh pineapple juice.
0: Fresh pineapple juice, okay.
1: But, you know, the canned stuff is absolutely fine. It's very, very high quality. Just look for something that's unsweetened, because pineapple is plenty sweet enough.
0: Right.
1: So I've added it to my cocktail shaker, but we're not actually going to add ice to it for a very good reason.
0: Okay.
1: I'll show you in a second. But first of all, we really want to mix it all up, because we've got all these different liquids with very different densities, and you want to really make sure that they're well combined. So I'm going to shake it.
0: All right, so this time we finally get to have a shaking cocktail.
1: But this is a dry shake, so I haven't added any ice to it. And it's a dry shake because the ice isn't going to melt, so it's not going to dilute it down, so therefore it's dry. Now, this is a really fun one. I'm going to use some crushed ice. So I'm going to fill my glass up with our crushed ice.
4: And tell us while you're doing that why it's called a painkiller.
1: You know what? I don't know the origin of the name, but I do know the origin of the bar where it's from. A bar in the British Virgin Islands called the Soggy Dollar Bar.
4: All right.
1: And the reason why it's called that is because it's on a tiny little island, so you really need to get there by boat, but there's no dock. So therefore, you have to swim from your boat to the bar, and invariably people pay with soggy dollars. I'm just going to pour my drink.
4: Oh, that's a nice creamy consistency. It almost looks like eggnog.
1: Yes, that is very appropriate that you say that, because the final thing that we add...
4: Nutmeg,
1: exactly. Fresh nutmeg on top, which is such an unlikely thing in a tropical cocktail. That's why I like it so much. Because I think it's the most important part of this drink.
4: And what's funny is it's a summer drink, a tropical drink, and yet it has that iconic winter spice.
1: That's right.
4: Like eggnog. Okay, here we go. Cheers.
1: Cheers.
4: Okay, that is luscious.
1: Isn't that luscious? That's the word for
4: that
1: it.
4: That is luscious, and it is, I have to admit, it's better than a piña colada.
1: Yes.
4: It's got a more velvety texture, a thicker consistency.
1: Not so fatty. There's very little fat in there as well, so you get a smoother mouthfeel, because saturated fats turn very solid at cold temperatures, so that's why it ends up being almost like a milkshake.
4: Okay, our final drink today is the Bellini, and that is the cocktail created nearly 80 years ago at Harry's Bar in Venice, named for the 15th century Venetian painter Giovanni Bellini.
1: Exactly.
4: Why did you choose this drink?
1: So, this cocktail wasn't invented until the 40s, but it is an absolute stonker.
4: That's a new word for me.
1: So I'm going to add 2.5 ounces of peach nectar per glass. And then my little secret ingredient, just 1/4 ounce of peach schnapps.
4: Ooh, okay. Now you're bringing out my favorite form of alcohol. Is that Prosecco or champagne?
1: It should be Prosecco, but this is a bottle I turn to again and again. It's Carver.
4: All right. Oh, and I see that you're adding something to it. We're not quite done yet.
1: I'm just going to give you a fresh peach slice, just
4: Beautiful.
1: To add an extra bit of aroma. The way to think about garnish is not that it's to make it look pretty. I mean, it does do that as well, but it adds an aroma. So here we're adding something really fresh that we didn't have because we just opened up our peach nectar, which was in a bottle.
4: Thank you so much. Let's have a little toast. Cheers.
1: Cheers.
4: For me, this is my favorite of the bunch.
1: Okay.
4: Because I love the effervescence. I love the spritz. I'm always going to favor a champagne cocktail over everything else. I mean, it almost tastes like a health drink. What can I say? You know, it's got so much juice going on.
1: It's low ABV, low alcohol by volume, which means, you know, this drink's only coming in at sort of 6-7% alcohol by volume. And it's just a lovely cap to a beautiful summer's morning.
4: Gorgeous. And this is a beautiful cap to a wonderful conversation. Thank you so much. Joe Gitter is America's Test Kitchen senior book editor, and he's been teaching us the tricks of the trade. We'll have all the recipes for you at hereandnow.org. Joe, thank you so much.
1: Thank you, Indira.
4: Cheers.
1: Cheers.
2: Indira, wow, you and Joe have inspired me. I got a little bourbon here in the house and bitters and sugar to pour out right after our closing whistle today. Don't tell anybody.
4: Oh, wow. Okay, I guess it's 5 o'clock somewhere, but that sounds classic and elegant.
2: Yeah.
4: All right, well, I think for my last gasp of summer, I'm going to keep it bubbly and sunny with a Hugo Spritz or an Aperol Spritz.
2: I like it. Well, enjoy the holiday weekend, Indira, and
4: Thank you, everyone
2: in public radio land, and responsibly, please.
4: Absolutely. Indeed. It's here and now.
9: 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I'm Mike Szymanski. Coming up, Scott Tong speaks with NPR critic at large Eric Deggans on three of his favorite shows to catch up with this Labor Day weekend. Whether you're into dark thrillers, sci-fi adventures, or lighthearted comedies, that's in just a moment.
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2: This is Here and Now. So what are you going to watch this weekend? 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
25: Facing the finest crew in Starfleet, and they will be able to fight back in ways you cannot imagine.
2: That is a taste of Star Trek, Strange New Worlds, also Furious, also Ted Lasso. So let's discuss now with Eric Deggans, NPR critic at large. And Eric, let's get to it. Furious on Hulu is to you one of the best shows on TV. It's about a female FBI agent on the trail of a female serial killer. The killer appears to be going after human traffickers. It's heavy stuff. Let's listen.
26: I think it's possible that one of the girls he trafficked might have killed him. Adrian Morado died of an overdose about a year ago, but the details of his death are similar to the recent homicide of Caleb Easton. Both victims have a girlfriend who no one had met, and both times the girlfriend disappeared.
2: Wow, Eric. Intense. What's going on here?
27: So this show, there's so much to it. It starts out like any sort of crime drama that you might expect, right? There's these deaths, and this hotshot young FBI agent thinks that they're connected. But as this show sort of evolves, you realize it's these very damaged people chasing a damaged person. And the women at the center of this story are all trying to cope with damage and trauma inflicted on them by the powerful men in their lives. And there's two of the best supporting characters I've seen on television this year. Steve Wei, if you remember the comedy Rami on Hulu, is an actor with muscular dystrophy, and he plays this guy who falls in love with the woman who turns out to be the serial killer. And Quincy Tyler Bernstein, this wonderful actress, plays Nora Washington, who's the head of the FBI's sex crimes unit. And she's on the verge of burnout, but there's a part of her that really wants to catch the powerful men behind all of this. And she's amazing. And so it all adds up to this really interesting story that's about coping with trauma and trying to make powerful people pay for the things they do.
2: Yeah. All right, Eric, big switching of the gears here. You're a big Trekkie, we know, so no surprise. Star Trek Strange New Worlds is on your list. It's on Paramount Plus right now. And a recent episode had the human crew members turned into puppets. They look like Muppets. So we got to play this. Here is Spock and Scotty explaining this situation to Captain Pike.
28: Essentially, because little Ricky was in the buffer.
29: Little Ricky?
28: Lieutenant Scott's childhood puppet.
29: I don't think I want to know more. Apparently, the puppet matter from Little Ricky got cross-wired.
2: Okay, I'm laughing even now. I don't understand what's going on, Eric. I know the old school classic Star Trek, often goofy. Is this new Strange New Worlds bringing it back, or perhaps boldly going beyond that?
27: Yeah, you ask some fans, maybe going too far, but you know, Star Trek Strange New Worlds is a new Star Trek series, but it's the most like the original Star Trek series, where you have the intrepid crew of the Starship Enterprise. They're led by a different captain, Christopher Pike, played by Anson Mount. It's a prequel to the original series, and they're having an adventure every week, right? So some of those adventures can be quite fanciful and silly. Some, you know, very traditionalist fans maybe have objected to this, but you got to remember back to the original series with William Shatner and Leonard Nimoy. They had an episode built around Tribbles, you know, these very cute, fuzzball little alien-type creatures that ate a lot and almost took over the Starship Enterprise, right? So the show has a long history of this, but because it's in streaming, it produces fewer episodes in a season, so you get, you know, one of those big swing episodes, and then there's two episodes that maybe are more conventional, and then you get another big swing episode, and it feels like they're doing it more often. But I am enjoying the creativity, seeing how far the Trek concept can be stretched in these episodes.
2: All right, and let's talk briefly. Ted Lasso on Apple TV, season 4, is going on this year. The folksy American football coach goes again to England to coach soccer, this time coaching a women's team, and Ted Lasso is working alongside a seriously cranky assistant coach. Let's listen.
8: Who says you can't go home again?
10: I don't like riddles.
8: Oh, no, it was a... Doesn't matter. Okay, let's see what we got, huh?
2: Eric, Ted Lasso was supposed to have ended after season 3. Now it's back. Not everyone loves it. I feel like I'm still waiting for a breakout character or storyline to pull me in. What do you think?
27: Well, I think the attraction of a show like Ted Lasso is that the characters are sort of people that you welcome into your entertainment life and you want to spend time with them. And so there's this mix of sort of new characters to get to know, but you also get to see sort of new shades of the old characters that we're familiar with. The show was so successful that cynics of us in media thought there's no way they're going to let the show end after 3 seasons. Jason Sudeikis, the star, originally, you know, was sort of saying they couldn't think of another story. They didn't think they were going to do more, but eventually they came up with this idea. I think it's pretty cool. And for me, if I watch a comedy and I laugh unexpectedly 2 or 3 times during an episode, given how much TV I've watched, that's a pretty good sign. And I felt that way about Ted Lasso.
2: Yeah. That is NPR critic at large Eric Deggans talking to us about Ted Lasso, Star Trek, Strange New Worlds, and Furious, all shows you can check out this long weekend. Eric, thank you.
27: All right, thank you.
2: And enjoy that long weekend, everybody. Here and Now is a production of NPR and WBUR. I'm Scott Tong in Washington, D.C.
0: And I'm Indira Lakshmanan in Boston. Have a great Labor Day, everyone. It's Here and Now.
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9: 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I'm Mike Szymanski, and this is 90.7 WFAE. Coming up, Scott Tong and Indira Lakshmanan host a pre-Labor Day politics roundtable focused on what working-class voters want. 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
0: From NPR and WBUR Boston, I'm Indira Lakshmanan.
2: And I'm Scott Tong. This is Here and Now. Coming up, the judge in the Lindsey Clancy case says he will declare a mistrial as the jury remains deadlocked. We'll have the latest.
0: Also, good news for the Trump administration. The economy added double the number of jobs expected in August. As Labor Day approaches, our weekly roundtable will talk about how politicians can win or lose the working class vote.
2: And homeschooling is on the rise for families across the political spectrum.
15: In the public's mind, it's been associated with maybe religious conservatives or political conservatives. But that's not necessarily, only true.
2: Why so many families are taking teaching into their own hands. Coming up Here and Now.
0: The news is first.
16: Live from NPR News in Washington, I'm Linda Kenyon. Time is up in that one-hour pause the judge gave the defense in the Lindsey Clancy murder trial. The judge granted the request for the pause just as he was on the verge of declaring a mistrial in the case. Prosecuting attorney Jennifer Sprague argued for that mistrial.
17: I think here where we've had a jury who's been deliberating for 6.5 days,
1: who's come back on multiple occasions saying that they're deadlocked, who've been given TUI. I don't think anything else is required at this point other than the declaration of a mistrial, unfortunately.
16: The judge allowed the extra hour to give the defense time to issue an appeal to the Massachusetts Supreme Judicial Court. Lindsay Clancy has admitted to killing her three children. Her attorney argued she suffered from postpartum psychosis, a condition that affects an estimated 1 to 2 per 1,000 women after delivery. The prosecution argued Clancy knew what she was doing. The Supreme Court is reviewing a request to clear the way for a plan by the U.S. Postal Service to restrict mail-in voting for the midterm elections. NPR's Hansi Lo Wang reports the court is not expected to issue a ruling until after Labor Day.
4: The Trump administration is asking the Supreme Court to weigh in on the legality of the U.S. Postal Service's plan to file an executive order by President Trump. We should note USPS is a financial supporter of NPR. The plan involves refusing to deliver mail-in ballots to voters for any state where election officials do not turn over voter lists to the mailing agency and do not have certain barcodes on their ballot envelopes. A federal judge in Boston blocked USPS from imposing those requirements after finding they're likely illegal because USPS has no authority to control voting by mail. Last month, the Supreme Court ruled on a procedural question about this lawsuit, but not the legality of the Postal Service's plan. A whistleblower report claims the plan has not been properly tested and could derail mail-in voting for the general election, which is starting now in North Carolina. Anzi Luong, NPR News.
16: Many public health experts are alarmed by a decision by the Centers for Disease Control and Prevention to question two deaths that Pennsylvania officials say are associated with an ongoing measles outbreak. NPR's Rob Stein has the story.
14: The deaths would be the first this year linked to a resurgence of measles in the U.S. But instead of listing the deaths on the CDC website as usual, the agency took the highly unusual step of posting a notice that the agency was reviewing the cases. Dr. Dimitri Daskalakis resigned from the CDC last year after clashing with Health Secretary Robert F. Kennedy Jr.
17: That smacks of political interference. Something's fishy, and this is dangerous.
14: In an email to NPR, a spokeswoman for Kennedy said the information on the CDC's website, quote, reflects the best available information and our commitment to transparency and telling the American people the truth. Rob Stein, NPR News.
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18: This is WFAE News. I'm Kenneth Lee. Mecklenburg County Public Health said there are three confirmed human cases of symptomatic West Nile virus. Officials said there has been an uptick of positive cases of the mosquito-borne illness in Mecklenburg and surrounding counties. They've issued pamphlets and hotspots to help make people aware of the virus. Director of Environmental Health Crystal Swinger explained people can have two different experiences if they contract the virus.
19: So most of the time, 80% of people that have West Nile virus don't have any symptoms at all, but the 20%, they do have just rash, fever, feeling of lethargic, not feeling good, and to the extent that they go see their doctor to try and figure out what's going on.
18: Swinger also said September is the peak of virus activity and mosquitoes are active until average temperatures fall to 60 degrees. Several Winston-Salem/Forsyth County schools made major academic strides last year. WFDD's Amy Diaz has more.
20: Last year was extremely difficult for the district. A financial crisis led to hundreds of educators losing jobs, leaving the remaining staff to do more with a lot less. But as WSFCS officials noted at a press conference this week, that devastation wasn't reflected in end-of-course exams. The district saw its highest score for third-grade reading in 10 years. Six schools came off the state's low-performing list, and many raised their letter grade. Walkertown Middle had the district's highest growth and was in the top 1% of all schools in the state. Principal Monica Comer explained how.
21: Our staff dug in, and our students rose to the occasion. Our community wrapped around us, and they never pulled back. And because of that tenacity, we did not just survive this year. We grew double-digit growth. I mean, that is huge.
20: In the district as a whole, 52% of students were considered grade-level proficient, about 7 points lower than the state rate. But officials emphasize that the data reflects one-time test scores, which are not the only measure of student success. In Winston-Salem, I'm Amy Diaz.
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0: And I'm Indira Lakshmanan in Boston. It's Here and Now. We're following developments in the murder trial of Lindsay Clancy, the Massachusetts woman who killed her three young children and tried to kill herself in 2023. Her defense team said she was suffering from insanity due to postpartum psychosis. The prosecution said she acted with intent. Today, on the seventh day of deliberations, the jury deadlocked 11-1 over whether Clancy should be held criminally responsible. The judge said he intends to declare a mistrial. We'll bring you the latest as it develops.
2: For now, let's go to our Friday Politics Roundtable. We're going to talk a bit about working class voters. For now, the jobs picture in this country looks reasonable. 4.1% unemployment, solid jobs number this morning. Inflation, though, remains stubborn. Diesel prices, which flow through to what we pay for food and deliveries and travel, hit an all-time high today, $5.85 a gallon. Let's now bring in Margaret Talev, senior contributor at Axios and director of the Syracuse University Institute for Democracy, Journalism, and Citizenship. Margaret, welcome back.
5: Hey, thanks. Great to be with you.
2: And also with us is Nicholas Jacobs, government professor at Colby College and the author of books on the rural vote, including this year's book, Rethinking Rural Politics. Nick, welcome to you.
6: Thanks for having me.
2: So, Nick, real quick, tell us about the voters you study, how they tend to vote.
6: Well, when you talk about working class voters, I would like to begin with the idea that there's a whole variety of working class voters. It's not just an income bracket. It's not just a certain set of industries. It's not as simple as whether or not they have a college degree or not. It's a social position. And it's a way of thinking. It's a worldview. One places themselves, in other words, in the working class. And I think in general...
2: And with this broad, as you're saying, this is kind of a broad swath, different kinds of Americans, but are you able to detect any political patterns?
6: Yeah, so when we do detect political patterns, we see some trends over the last couple of decades, a pretty gradual migration away from the Democratic Party. And the last presidential election was unique historically by some measures that this was the first time self-identified working class voters voted for the Republican candidate, Donald Trump, over the Democratic candidate. But the other thing that I notice in my own research, and I think this is just as important as the two-party story, we see working class voters moving away from both parties and deciding to give up on the message that is being given to them both by Democrats and Republicans. Wow. Even at the end of the day, they only have two options at the ballot box.
0: Margaret, I want to ask you, what does your polling reveal about what issues are most on the minds of so-called or self-described working class voters this year?
5: I mean, Indira, this idea of affordability has been huge, and it cuts across so many areas. Yes, it's inflation. Yes, it's grocery prices and gas prices. But it's also housing costs. It's also health care costs, which overlaps with this other big issue of health care, which has been such a huge boost for Democrats in recent election cycles and midterm cycles. And then one of the other biggest issues for people has been the war in Iran. There is a real overlap between working class sentiment and sentiment about forever wars. And of course, that's because it's voluntary military service. And so you're just much more likely to find people who go into the military voluntarily because it is a way to lift themselves out of economic circumstance that it would be hard to find another way out of. So their risk is much greater if there becomes another 20 or 25 year war. So the president's decisions to engage militarily in Iran and some of the tariffs policies and other policies that have taken that, post-COVID inflationary trend and given it a new life. And now we're still talking about inflation, beef prices up more than 9% over a year ago. Yeah. This has really animated working class sentiment and rural sentiment. And, I know Nick is an expert in rural voters versus urban voters. The rural vote for the president has been a huge core of his support has massively declined over the summer, polling shows.
2: Yeah. And Margaret, we have seen the Democratic Party struggling to appeal to many working class rural voters, depending on the definition. Let's listen to House Minority Leader, the top Democrat, Hakeem Jeffries, on his pitch this election season.
7: Life hasn't gotten better under the Republican-controlled Congress. Life has gotten worse. And we need a dramatic change in direction. House Democrats will continue to focus on fighting for an affordable America.
2: Margaret, any indications Democrats might do better this year for this key demographic?
5: Well, there are certainly indications that Republicans will do worse. And to that extent, Democrats may do better. But there are also a lot of people who really don't want either party and may stay home or, you know, who knows how they're going to vote. And we see this again and again in focus groups, even people who, you know, were once strong Trump supporters. Now they may have turned away from the president. But when you say, what are you going to do about it in the midterms, they sort of scratch their heads and go, what do you mean? And so I think there, statistically, Republicans are concerned that the president's policies and actions and words may be depressing their chances of hanging on to either chamber. But the fine print on that is that the Democratic brand is really in trouble. And I think when you talk about working class voters, there are white working class voters and there are non-white working class voters. And that's really where you see the break along partisan political lines. There are a lot of white working class voters who socially, culturally, message-wise, align more closely with the president and where he has taken the Republican Party. And there are most working-class voters of color still align more with Democratic policies and the Democratic message. But this idea that Democrats are elites or Democrats are too focused on impeaching the president, those are the kind of things that hurt the Democratic brand with working-class voters across the color lines.
0: Nick, did you want to jump in there?
6: Well, I agree generally with what Margaret has to say, and my polling and my survey over the last couple of years largely confirms, you know, what the issues are rising to the top and the general sense of economic anxiety felt among this group of voters. Right, and by historical standards, we would expect a second term, you know, an unusual second term, but a second term president in the midterms to suffer some electoral losses. For the sake of academic complication, just say, it's also more than issues. Working class voters, I think voters in general, right, they're not just sitting around asking which party has the better marginal tax credit or the better program to sort of reduce cost. I think they're making broader judgments about whether government is competent, whether leaders respect them, whether Hakeem Jeffries actually knows and feels my pain, whether the rules feel fair. So sometimes I call this the politics of dignity. And it's not that affordability and material economic policy doesn't relate to this sense of dignity. Being able to provide for your family, own certain quality goods, fix something, right, repair what you bought, make decisions. Those are material conditions. But they're also a source of dignity. And I think sometimes that's what we miss when we start talking about, well, which basket of policies is going to motivate the rural voter or the working class voter, which is quite frankly what I always get asked about when politicians come calling.
0: Right. We're hearing from Nick Jacobs, a government professor at Colby College, and Margaret Talev, a senior contributor at Axios and director of the Syracuse University Institute for Democracy, Journalism, and Politics. I want to ask you, Nick, about data centers, those gigantic energy-hungry facilities that house computers and servers, and they're proliferating across the country with the explosion of artificial intelligence. They have become starring characters in their own right in this year's midterm elections. What does that tell you about voters' anxieties?
6: Well, I've been studying this issue mostly from the vantage point of how it's playing out in many rural communities across the country. And I think one of the unique things about this issue is that it really has played a sort of similar political tune across rural America. You know, up in rural Maine, where I call home, we've been fighting that battle with the state legislature and the governor, and it's not unlike the fights that are taking place in rural Ohio, in which Sherrod Brown has made data centers a major issue. And I think with the rural vote in particular, this plays into some decades-long formation of distrust towards outsiders coming in, taking up land, driving up prices, including for electricity, but also land use. It also plays into, I think we know this to be generally true, that this distrust of big corporations, and right in American political economy right now, there are no bigger corporations than the AI giants. And I think data centers are this like really interesting symbolic point of back to that dignity politics, that we don't have control over what we can do in our communities. That said, I'll also point out there are some rural communities that are hungering for these places, including a little town in rural Maine, that sees this as a potential economic

0: quarter of them said, yes, I did. Now, the data does not support that that's true, but even the fact that people perceive that is a stunner. And we asked, if you were looking for a job today, how easy or difficult do you think it would be to find one? A combined almost 8 in 10 said they think it would be either somewhat or very difficult. Yeah.
1: That's Margaret Tal of Axios and Syracuse University. Nicholas Jacobs with Colby College. He's a professor and an author. Thanks to you both.
2: Thanks so much.
0: Happy Labor Day weekend.
3: 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I'm Mike Szymanski. Coming up, revisiting our conversation with Ringo Starr about his country album Long, Long Road, Scott Tong speaks with the legendary former Beatle about the album and his love of performing at the age of 85. Starr is now on tour. That's after the break.
4: Okay, if you're headed for the beach this Labor Day weekend, do you know where it's okay to set up your umbrella? 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
6: Hi, I'm WFAE's executive editor, Eli Portillo. I've covered the news here in Charlotte for close to two decades, and the thing I love about WFAE is that we are just as committed to this place as you are. Like you, WFAE journalists live here, send our kids to school here, pay taxes here, and get stuck in traffic here. This is our home. That's why we cover this place like we care, because we do. Hear our work each day right here on 90.7 WFAE.
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1: This is Here and Now. Dark clouds in my head. The world's most famous drummer, Ringo Starr, is on tour with his latest album. It's called Long, Long Road. It is his second collection of country songs, which we learn from the liner notes were an early American inspiration for Ringo Starr when he was growing up in Liverpool, England, back in the 1940s and 50s. In this song, Choose Love, you can hear unmistakable echoes of the Beatles.

0: Last April, Ringo Starr joined me to talk about Long, Long Road.
1: And Ringo, your love for country goes way back. I understand from producer T-Bone Burnett's notes that years before you joined the Beatles, you were in a band called the Texans?
2: T-Bone said he read it somewhere, but I have no real memory that I was in a band called the Texans.
1: No memory. It's in the literature. You got to follow it.
2: Yeah, well, you know, I wanted to go to Texas because of Lightnin' Hopkins, and he's a blues player, and I wanted to go and live where Lightnin' Hopkins lived. That didn't work out. So maybe that's what it was about.
1: I've read about Lightnin' Hopkins and your love for him, so we have a little piece of music from Lightnin' Hopkins' hit Mojo Hand.
3: I'm going to do that and get me a mojo hand. I'm going to Louisiana and get me a mojo hand.
1: What do you hear there? What excites you about that?
2: It's just his voice, and he, on one of the albums I have, he never sings the last lines, like, he just would play the line on the guitar, and I thought, how great. But, you know, he just, he touched me, and you know, of all the blues players, he was the one for me.
1: Well, let's hear another song from your new album. This is It's Been Too Long.

0: So for you, this is two Nashville Sound country productions in a row, both made with the legendary producer T-Bone Burnett. What a treasure. He was kind of come on our show a couple years back. What a gentleman. T-Bone Burnett said in the liner notes, "It's a short hop from the country music we're listening to rock and roll." Do you agree?
1: I do. I mean, that's where I came in, and then rock and roll started to come in. And we were lucky coming from Liverpool, because a lot of the lads in Liverpool were in the Merchant Navy. And Liverpool was the only city in England that was getting these records. There were lads, and, you know, they tied up the boats, and 3 days later they'd spent all the money, and then they started selling the records. And that's how we started getting my collection.
0: Yeah. T-Bone Burnett, legendary music producer. What drew you to work with him?
1: Well, what drew me was magic. You know, T-Bone I knew in the 70s, because I had this house where we used to have a lot of parties. And anyway, he was at several of them, and I never invited him once. Anyway, last year we went to listen to Olivia Harrison read from her book she wrote for George. I was there, and T-Bone was there, and we started talking. I don't know where it came from. I said, you know, I'm doing an EP. If you've got a song you think, or a track, why don't you send it to me? Well, he did. You know, we were just chatting, and nothing was happening. Anyway, he came into L.A., not especially to see me, but I said, well, coming over, let's say hi, you know. And we were chatting, and I said, well, how many songs have you got? And he put his hand in his top pocket and pulled out the device that had 9 songs on it. He said, I've got 9. Uh-huh. That gave me the courage to say, well, would you produce an album on me?
0: Mm.
1: And he said, yeah. And that's how we started.
0: Well, you, Ringo Starr, are known as one of the charming men in the business. I can hear it in your voice. Universally loved. It has been 6 decades since you sang lead vocals on Yellow Submarine. You don't need to keep going. And yet you and your band, you're heading back on the road with this album, the all-star band, star with 2 R's, of course.
1: Yeah, yeah.
0: How much longer are you going to do this?
1: Well, you know, I'm only doing 1 tour this year. I got to get my rocks off, because that's what it's about for me. I wanted, you know, when I got my first drum set and I got in the first band, and they were all people who worked in the same factory as I did, the Eddie Clayton Group, and there was a lot of skiffle music. Mm. And the rule was with skiffle music, if you had the instrument, you were in the band. And we started putting a lot of men. Liverpool must have had like 800 bands.
0: No kidding.
1: It was far out. It was so musical.
0: Well, I want to play another song from your album. This is I Don't See Me in Your Eyes Anymore. This is a 1950 song by Carl Perkins.

0: I understand Carl Perkins was a huge inspiration for you and John and Paul and George.
1: He's great. I mean, the sort of swing and steady rock attitude he had, and we tried to copy it in that track, of course. And I just loved Carl Perkins. In the Beatles, you know, when I was starting to get my one track on each record, I didn't write anything, and the boys didn't write me anything. So I brought in some tracks I wanted to do, and the first two I did with the Beatles was Carl Perkins songs.

0: Yeah, I loved him, and we actually got to play with him later on, because he did a TV special, and George played, and I played with him. And it was really funny. I'm doing Matchbox, and he's playing guitar. He's right there. And I'm doing one of his songs. Okay, brother. Yeah, so he was a really nice guy, too.
1: In the album, though, the credits for lead singer say Ringo Starr, the credits for songwriter say Richard Starkey. That's the name you were born with, later Sir yeah. Richard Starkey. So what's going on here with the names?
0: Well, you know, that is my name. And as a writer, I've always used my real name. As a musician, I've always used the other name. So it just it happened once, and it's still happening, that's all. It's nothing to worry about.
1: Yeah, but important at certain times to use your given name, yeah?
0: Yeah. Well, it's like my children, you know, and Barbara, they don't call me Ringo. You know, the family calls me Richard, or Daddy, or Granddad, or Gigi, great-granddad.
1: Well, speaking of family and granddaughter, is it true that your granddaughter, your four-year-old granddaughter, tells Siri, play Ringo?
0: Yeah. Siri, play Ringo. Look up. I'm trying to get her in, you know, to listen a bit more to Long, Long Road.

0: I love in particular a few lines in this song, and we should note this is one of the songs in the album that you co-wrote.
1: Yeah.
0: The lines are, you know things will always change. It's up to you to rearrange. Your life will never be the same. Can you talk more about what those words mean?
1: Yeah, I think through our lives we make certain moves. And sometimes we've moved into the darkness. I did that several times and worked my way out of it.
0: Mm.
1: So it's just like a reflection that, you know, if you look at yourself and you want to change it, you're the one to do it. And, you know, that's what I did with myself, where, you know, I was so busy having these parties, but I wasn't being productive in the end. And so I stopped having the parties and got my life back together. And that's what it means.
0: These songs, many of them are reflective. So, you know, as you listen, as you play these songs, as you get ready to go back on the road, what are you reflecting on?
1: I'm reflecting that I'm only doing 12 gigs this year.
0: Yeah.
1: And every other night, I think, oh, maybe I'll do September as well, because my children are fed up with me, because every year, the last 10 years, I've said, that's it, I'm not going out again. Oh, Dad, you said that last year. So I can't hold back from playing. I just love to be in a band, and this band really cooks. And we'll have a lot of fun. The audience know I love them, and that I know they love me. So, you know, we have a lot of fun and a lot of peace and love.
0: And I love that you're still going. Ringo Starr, his new album is Long, Long Road. What a great pleasure, Ringo. Sir Richard, thank you very much for the time.
1: Oh, thank you, brother. Peace and love. It's

0: When we spoke in April, Ringo Starr said he might add more tour dates. Well, he has. We have the dates at hereandnow.org.
1: Live from NPR News in Boston, I'm Steve Brown. The U.S. job market rebounded in August as employers added a surprising 162,000 jobs. The unemployment rate stayed at 4.1%. Hiring far exceeded the 65,000 that forecasters had expected. A U.S. Immigration and Customs Enforcement officer has pleaded not guilty to charges he lied to investigators about being attacked with a broom and shovel before he shot and wounded a Venezuelan man during the immigration crackdown in Minnesota last winter. Christian Castro is charged with 6 counts of making false statements to investigators in the first Justice Department prosecution of a federal officer for actions taken during the massive Operation Metro Surge. The operation brought thousands of agents to the Twin Cities earlier this year and led to sweeping protests, arrests, and the fatal shootings of 2 U.S. citizens by federal officers. Rescuers in Nepal have pulled 2 workers alive from an underground tunnel at a hydropower plant that is raising hopes of reaching dozens of others believed to be trapped there 9 days after deadly floods swept away villages and submerged the Himalayan region in mud and debris. Search teams first heard voices from inside the tunnel this morning. 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
2: 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I'm Mike Szymanski. Coming up, get the latest in the Lindsay Clancy trial. Indira Lakshmanan speaks with Deborah Becker, correspondent and host at WBUR. That's in a moment.
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3: I'm Peter Sagal. 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
6: It's Here and Now. On the 7th day of deliberations, the jury in the Lindsay Clancy murder trial has failed to reach a verdict. Just as the judge said he would declare a mistrial, Clancy's defense attorney requested an emergency stay from a higher court. Clancy is the Massachusetts woman accused of murdering her 3 children in 2023 before she tried to kill herself. She pled not guilty because she was suffering from postpartum psychosis. WBUR's Deb Becker is at the courthouse in Plymouth today. Welcome back, Deb, and tell us, we're still waiting to hear from the higher court. What is the mood inside the courthouse?
7: It's a lot of emotion, a lot of tension. Everyone is waiting to get final word. Right now, we're in recess for a little bit longer, and then we should hear what's going to happen. And as you said, the judge said he was going to declare a mistrial after getting a note from the jury saying that with a heavy heart, they were not able to reach a unanimous consensus. So the judge said he would declare a mistrial, but the defense asked for an emergency motion from the Massachusetts Supreme Judicial Court for a stay. And so we're waiting.
6: How likely is that, Deb? Has the Massachusetts higher court given emergency stays in the past? And what would that mean for the trial?
7: I think it's highly unusual, and I think the court could determine exactly what that might mean, whether jurors would have to go back and deliberate or whether the SJC would not get involved. Some attorneys I spoke with said they don't think that the high court is going to get involved at all and the mistrial is going to go forward.
6: So what other options exist here for the defense? It seems like the defense attorney believed that there were 11 jurors who potentially wanted to acquit her, and one who he said was not looking at reasonable doubt.
7: That's right. That was what he argued today. He asked that that juror be questioned and possibly removed. The judge denied that request, and he indicated that it was an 11-1 vote to find Lindsey Clancy not guilty. The prosecution said that we have no indication at this point which way the jurors were leaning, so we don't know. And I think the options for the defense, obviously, if this mistrial is declared, would be to retry the case if that's what the district attorney decides to do.
6: They could mount a new trial or they could pursue a plea deal. What do you think is most likely, given that this trial became a national spectacle? It's been live streamed. The jury was not sequestered. I mean, is a retrial with an unbiased jury even possible?
7: Right. It seems that it would be very difficult, but I would bet that this district attorney would try to retry the case. I think the prosecution felt more confident as the case went on, and I think they might try to do that.
6: Deb, you not only cover legal affairs, you also cover mental health issues. And this case has led to fierce debates about mental health, about the fact that Lindsey Clancy tried to get help for postpartum depression or psychosis, was not able to fix her medications. You know, what do you think is going to be the lasting legacy of this case in sort of public opinion, regardless of which way the verdict goes?
7: I think it's raised a lot of attention about postpartum mental health, and some of the support groups for postpartum folks have told me that they have seen an overwhelming amount of attention and support since this trial began.
6: That's Deborah Becker, senior correspondent and a host at WBUR. She's covering the Lindsey Clancy trial in Plymouth, Massachusetts. Deb, thank you so much.
7: You're welcome.
6: You're listening to Here and Now.

0: Good afternoon. It's 1:39 and you're getting news and information from Here and Now. I'm Mike Szymanski and this is listener supported 90.7 WFAE. 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In the Charlotte area, there is a heat advisory in effect until 8 o'clock tonight. Sunny and hot this afternoon, a high around 97, with heat index values as high as 105. Tomorrow, increasing clouds and hot, a chance of showers and storms mainly after 5 p.m., a high near 98, with heat index values as high as 104. 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
3: And I'm Scott Tong in Washington, D.C. This is Here and Now. According to the Bureau of Labor Statistics, nearly 40 million Americans, 11% of the population, live below the poverty line. That is the numeric version of life. The human side of it was captured in a landmark book that came out nearly 25 years ago. The book is called Nickel and Dimed, written by journalist and activist Barbara Ehrenreich. Ehrenreich died on Labor Day in 2022. Let's talk now about the book and its message today in the lead up to Labor Day with Alyssa Court. She co-founded the nonprofit Economic Hardship Reporting Project along with Ehrenreich, and she has a piece about Nickel and Dimed in The Nation. Alyssa, welcome back to the program.
4: It's great to be here.
3: Help me recap the book here. Barbara Ehrenreich in Nickel and Dimed. She went undercover, worked jobs including housekeeping and cleaning, waitressing. She was in her 50s. A lot of listeners may not have read it. What sticks out to you about the book?
4: She wanted everyone to understand how hard it was to live on minimum wage, which at that point was something like $5.15, only $2 less than now. She was a nursing aide, a home cleaner, a housekeeper, a waitress at a restaurant called Jerry's and one called Hearthside. And what was amazing, she was in her later 50s when she did this. So she was carrying vacuum cleaners and diner orders and living in motels. And, you know, she had been a already famous and well-regarded activist and author. So this was kind of a wild thing to do. I mean, you could call it stunt journalism, but it was also really brave in a way. It wasn't something people were doing a ton of, I mean, back then.
3: Let me ask you, Alyssa, about the impact of the book. I mean, did it change the labor movement, who it represented, how labor thought about itself, that kind of impact?
4: I personally think it had a big effect on campaigns like Fight for 15, which is now, it's true in New York City, it's true in other states, where low-wage work bottoms out at $15 an hour. To me, that was inspired in part by a book like Nickel and Dimed. And honestly, I think you can also see some of the Occupy movement in emphasis on the 99% versus the 1% of people who are sort of the CEOs and fat cats who are extractive versus a range of different people, not just the house cleaners and the retail workers, but also, as she'd write later in the book after this, bait and switch, you know, the white collar workers, the adjuncts, the librarians, the accountants, you know, the people who are also just holding on to the edge. And finally, she was the first co-chair of the Democratic Socialists of America. And you can see, I feel, her discourse in some of this affordability concerns and Mamdani's discussion that emphasize how unaffordable American life has gotten.
3: Barbara Ehrenreich, when she was writing about this and talking about this, I mean, had some direct words and thoughts for white-collar workers, notably for white-collar women, including academics, scholars like her. Tell me about that.
4: She could be harsh. As a person, she could really look down on other middle-class women who, say, hired house cleaners. She thought Maria Shriver's push to tip hotel workers, you know, to leave that $5 on your pillow or whatnot, was just a way for hotel chains to put pressure back on the consumer and continued exploitation. So she had a lot of positions that you wouldn't expect, including, yeah, she'd get into arguments with her writer friends about, oh, you have a house cleaner?
3: Yeah.
4: And it didn't just stop there. You know, we ran this organization and we'd have meetings with funders, foundations, and they would order, you know, a latte or cappuccino, and she'd order like a plain soda or an iced tea, and she very meaningfully, and then she'd leave a $10 tip.
3: Now, as you know, right, some critics of the book have noted Barbara Ehrenreich, when she was writing the book, she was in her late 50s, but she had a safety net, right? She was undercover. She had a college degree. She had a bank account. And the question is, so how realistic really was her account? How do you think about that criticism?
4: I could see their point. I know I've taught college classes where the students were like, why are we reading this older white lady's account of going undercover? So many people now work low-wage jobs, drive Uber, do gig work on the side, who are also writers. Many of the people that our organization supports are, in fact, working class. They work in supermarkets. They work in sportswear stores, or they are AI trainers. You know, I think that partly for Barbara creating ETRP, which was, she did in 2012 as like a final act, was to have people who are both participants and observers, and in a way to absolve herself of that contradiction of being an intellectual who has a safety net working these jobs, you know, as an exercise.
3: How do you think the book Nickel and Dimed, and Barbara Ehrenreich in her writing and her speaking more broadly, brought a kind of dignity to what we call the working poor? I mean, there's a line in her book, the working poor, as they are approvingly termed, are in fact the major philanthropists of our society. My goodness. When Barbara Ehrenreich talked about the working poor as philanthropists, what did she mean?
4: She means that people who are giving their labor are giving the ultimate gift. So Barbara, and me too, she and I don't believe in unskilled labor.
3: You mean the term, kind of using that term?
4: Yeah, and it's used as a technical term, but if you think about making a pizza, getting around a supermarket or department store, if you think about taking care of children, these are not unskilled tasks, actually. Sometimes I think to myself, they take more skill than these things that we are middle-class people are supposedly expert in and trained in. So I think that reframe is what she's going for here. You know, they're giving their labor. They're not getting a cut of the stock valuation of the company that they work for their whole lives, you know. And that is very precious. It's their that time, in a sense, a human being's time is the most expensive thing of all.
3: Alyssa, I'm thinking about when the book came out, and my sense is, you know, much of the conversation about the book was happening on the political left, right? Certain leaders, politicians, certain publications. Today, given the conversation we're having in the country about the working class, their influence on the political right, is there perhaps a broader audience for these questions today?
4: Absolutely. We've just commissioned a study by a scholar, a sociologist named Elena Kramova at Columbia, where she compared coverage of the working class from the 80s to the present. And she found that while local newspapers mention working class people a lot less, national newspapers like the Times mention them a lot more, but they mention them as an electoral category. They're not talking about labor. They're not talking about housing. They're talking about politics. That cuts both ways. That means that we have politicians on both sides of the aisle who are talking about affordability as if it's a TikTok dance, you know, that it's the hot buzzword. and talking about the working class, but then they're not really thinking about what it means to be working class in terms of all the things that have to be in place for people to have good quality of life. So that's a paradox too. It's a paradox of they're more important politically, but in some ways more neglected than they've ever been before, with so many big companies breaking unions, you know, like I'm thinking of Amazon and other gig economy companies.
3: So just to understand, you sort of jump in, you're suggesting that more and more in different political circles, they matter more perhaps electorally, but as far as solutions, as far as policy, not so much.
4: Exactly. Like they're referred to, for instance, Elena, who did this study, she wrote, you know, the working class appears in media coverage as something to be analyzed, appealed to, or explained during elections, but the reality of their lives remains under-examined. The working class is talked about, but not understood. So I think that that is talked about as basically a political football, you know?
3: Yeah. I mean, could you argue, could you think about it as the political response comes later? It's just still on the way?
4: I mean, we can hope the midterms are coming up, that affordability and concerns around that become a major issue politically, and people vote along those lines or along their own self-interest.
3: Mm-hmm. We have been talking to Alyssa Quart, co-founder of the Economic Hardship Reporting Project, EHRP, about Barbara Ehrenreich and the book she wrote 25 years ago now, Nickel and Dimed. And Alyssa's piece in The Nation is Saluting a Matriarch 25 Years After Nickel and Dimed. Alyssa, thanks so much for the time.
4: You're so welcome, Scott.
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0: Thanks for coming along today. It's 1:50 and you're listening to Here and Now on 90.7 WFAE. I'm Mike Szymanski. Coming up, there has been a rise in homeschooling across the political spectrum. Scott Tong learns why more parents are taking education into their own hands. That's after the break.
1: Okay, if you're headed for the beach this Labor Day weekend, do you know where it's okay to set up your umbrella? A battle is heating up along a popular shore in Northwest Florida over who gets to use the beach and where.
2: What we're fighting for is the right for people to go to a public access and walk as far as they want with their beach chairs and set up on any beach.
1: I'm Elsa Chang. 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
4: This is Here and Now. Homeschooling numbers continue to rise. About 30 states, including Washington, D.C., report homeschooling trends, and more than a third of those say they hit record enrollment as of this fall. Kenny Anthony has been doing a lot of thinking into why this is happening. He's a retired education professor from Mississippi State University, and he joins us. Kenny, welcome to the program.
5: Thank you, Scott.
4: So many families we know went to homeschooling during the pandemic in this country. Of course, many kids already learning remotely. We expected a lot of them to return to in-person school, but I gather many did not. They continued homeschooling. Why?
5: Well, first of all, today, or I guess last school year, about 3.4 million school-age children were being homeschooled, and that's about 6% of the school-age children in the United States. And then, of course, you're probably familiar with the idea that there's been disappearing children from public schools and private schools, and some of those were just, you know, they're kind of lost in accountability, but a large number of those are being homeschooled. We did some research into homeschooling and motivations to homeschool, and so we looked at people who had homeschooled before and people who had homeschooled after or started homeschooling during during COVID. And so we asked them, why do you homeschool? And the interesting thing is that everyone had a chance to experience learning at home. And for many of those families, maybe some of these that are in the growth of homeschooling, they realize that, hey, I can actually do this on my own. We called it kind of like a catalyst, that COVID didn't cause it, but it was a catalyst to allowing them, kind of opening the door.
4: Oh, so some parents maybe were already thinking about it, and the pandemic gave them the chance to try it?
5: Yes. And so a long time ago, people should think that homeschool parents or parents who decide to homeschool their children are angry or mad at schools, or there's something that's a negative decision. Most of the research shows, including the research that we did, shows it's a positive decision. But often you need something to push you into that decision. And it could be a negative like COVID. Back in 2009, I did some research that showed, it was a smaller qualitative study. The families that I interviewed, they said, you know, yeah, I was frustrated with something at the schools. Maybe I had too many bus, you know, had many school drop-offs. I had to take my kids to four different schools. Or maybe there was something with my child, the learning, something my child wasn't getting from the school as far as individualized learning. And that made me think about homeschooling and maybe push me to homeschooling. But what happened was, once they got into homeschooling, they realized that there were some pretty good benefits to homeschooling for their family, for their children, and they stayed for that positive reason, if that makes sense.
4: Yeah, and let me ask you about the benefits as the parents saw them. From your research and others, what do these parents say are the benefits?
5: This first is curricular benefits. You can individualize instruction. If the children have an interest or a specific need, the parent can go find a resource to tap into that. And of course, there are the concerns, there are ideological concerns about, you know, whether or not what's taught maybe in schools. Maybe there are some differences there. And so they have the ability to reinforce at home the family values or religious values that they have.
4: Do you find from the data that a good percentage, a good portion of families that are homeschooling have an ideological religious motivation?
5: I would say that our research and most research shows that homeschool families are across the ideological or partisan spectrum, political spectrum. You've got liberals, you have conservatives, you have libertarians, you have religious people, you have non-religious people, you have atheists. The movement now, I think, in the modern iteration of it, the past 20, 25 years, I think in the public's mind, it's been associated with maybe religious conservatives or political conservatives. But that's not necessarily only true, that you find people who homeschool across the board, if that makes sense.
4: Fascinating.
5: But
4: yeah,
5: regardless, they may make their decision, though, partially based upon ideology, whether or not the conservative or liberal.
4: Yeah. And do I understand, Kenny Anthony, you have personal experience with homeschooling?
5: I do. And so it's interesting. I am actually, you know, I'm nonpartisan when it comes to schooling. I've had children in public schools, private schools, and now homeschooling. And we made our decision. I had a chance to move for a year up to Rhode Island. And while we were up there, we decided to let our kids homeschool our children, mainly because of that flexibility. I was only going to be working about half a day. Uh-huh. And so I'd have a lot of time. And it was an opportunity for us as a family to go and do things together in a part of the country where we didn't live. If you'd have asked me when I got into homeschool research, if I homeschooled my kids, I'd say never.
4: Really?
5: Because it's hard.
4: Yeah.
5: It's difficult. It's hard on the family. It's a huge sacrifice. You know, you're sacrificing probably one income. You're also sacrificing a lot of time, and you're taking a risk. Not only a risk, but you're assuming most of the responsibility for the education of your children. And I guess I'm an example of the guy who realized that at this time in my life, it would work for our family. But I had no problem. I had children who, my children attended all types of schools.
4: Yeah.
5: I've taught in public schools, and I support public schools, I guess, is my point. And I think public schools are vital to the United States and its success, as a society.
4: We've been talking about the rise in homeschooling in this country with Kenny Anthony, retired education professor from Mississippi State University. Kenny, thanks so much for the time.
5: Thank you. Appreciate it.
4: Here and Now is a production of NPR and WBUR. I'm Scott Tong in Washington, D.C.
1: I'm Indira Lakshmanan in Boston. 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
0: 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I'm Mike Szymanski. Coming up in today's On Point, 1 in 5 Americans say they've seen a ghost. But what if it was really our brain that had tricked us into thinking we saw something we didn't? On Point is next at 2 o'clock.
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14: Live from NPR News in Washington, I'm Linda Kenyon. The Massachusetts Supreme Judicial Court is holding a hearing on the defense's request for an emergency stay in the murder trial of Lindsey Clancy after the judge said he intended to declare a mistrial. Jurors have spent more than 6 days deliberating without reaching a verdict. Priyanka Dayal McCluskey of member station WBUR has the story.
15: The jury is deadlocked on whether Clancy should be convicted for killing her three young children, or if she should not be held responsible because she was suffering from severe postpartum psychosis. Jurors sent a note to Judge William Sullivan this morning, which he relayed to the court.
16: With a heavy heart that we report, we are unable to come to a unanimous decision and will not be able to.
15: Clancy's defense attorney, Kevin Reddington, said one juror was not following instructions and was blocking the jury from declaring Clancy not guilty. For NPR News, I'm Priyanka Dayal McCluskey.
14: The Trump administration says it will break ground on its proposed D.C. arch in the coming days without approval and despite a lawsuit, as NPR's Rachel Treisman reports.
17: Interior Secretary Doug Burgum says, quote, excavation work will begin in the next 2 weeks at the proposed arch site, a traffic circle on the bridge between the Lincoln Memorial and Arlington National Cemetery. But the project is still awaiting final approval from a federal planning commission, as well as aviation safety and historic preservation reviews. The White House told NPR that this early work doesn't require approval, which it is still seeking. A group of Vietnam War veterans is already suing over the arch, arguing it can't be built without authorization from Congress. The Trump administration asked this week to have that case thrown out. Rachel Treisman, NPR News.
14: The first mRNA flu shot is making its way to pharmacies around the country. It will be available along with other flu and COVID vaccines heading into the fall and winter virus seasons. NPR's Sydney Lupkin has more.
18: Moderna used the mRNA technology from its COVID shots to make a vaccine for the seasonal flu. The shot faced an unexpected hurdle in February when the FDA refused to review it. But the agency ultimately did review the jab and approved it on August 5th. After approval, the agency inspects and then releases batches before they can be distributed. The first batch was released Thursday night, and the shots began shipping on Friday, according to Moderna. The vaccine should be available as soon as Labor Day weekend at Walgreens and other pharmacies. Walgreens says the mRNA flu shot will be available in limited quantities, and availability will depend on location. If you're looking for the mRNA flu shot, your best bet is to talk to your local pharmacist. Sydney Lupkin, NPR News.
14: On Wall Street, the Dow is down more than 300 points. The Nasdaq, at last check, is down 135 points. This is NPR.
19: This is WFAE News. I'm Kenneth Lee. The North Carolina Department of Transportation said today it has spent nearly $70 million designing the Interstate 77 toll lanes in Charlotte, more than the previous estimates. Local governments that don't reverse their vote and back the project again would have to pay the money back. WFAE Steve Harrison has this report.
20: Most of the money, nearly $60 million, was spent on consultants to design the massive $4 billion project from uptown to the South Carolina line. But Democratic Governor Josh Stein's DOT has now listed numerous other charges, such as meals, attorney's fees, office supplies, and hotel rooms. The Charlotte Regional Transportation Planning Organization will vote again on the toll lanes on September 23rd. If the planning board backs the project, no one has to pay. Local governments that oppose the toll lanes would be billed a share of that $70 million because of a budget provision passed by Republican lawmakers in Raleigh. GOP lawmakers hope that financial penalty forces opponents to change their mind. Steve Harrison, WFAE News.
19: Voting in the 2026 general election officially begins today in North Carolina. WFDD's April Leslie reports.
2: The state's 100 county boards of elections are set to mail out absentee ballots to those who requested them. Officials say that makes North Carolina the first state in the country to kick off voting in this fall's midterms. All registered voters can choose to vote by mail as long as they request an absentee ballot by October 20th. Completed ballots must be received by county boards by 7:30 p.m. on Election Day, November 3rd. Residents can also cast their ballots in person during the early voting period between October 15th and the 31st. For WFDD, I'm April Leslie.
19: It's another hot afternoon in Charlotte. Today you can expect a daytime high of 97 degrees. This is WFAE News.
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23: This is On Point. I'm Meghna Chakrabarty.
24: This thing tormented me every night. It was feeling of fear, just such intense fear, the most intense fear, panic, actually, that you can imagine.
23: That thing wasn't exactly a ghost. It was a looming, powerful entity, which felt very present, very real to Shannon Gleick when she was a child.
24: I was the youngest one in the family, and I had to go to bed first. And even as late as 11 years old, my mother would have to practically drag me upstairs. She just didn't understand why I was afraid. And it was so hard for me to explain because there was nothing I could see exactly that she would understand. And I loved it when I could go to someone else's house, anyone else's house, to stay the night because I wouldn't feel that heavy weight of overwhelming dread and horror that I knew was waiting for me. People said it was just a stage and that I would outgrow it. Well, I never outgrew the fear of that thing. I just got better at hiding it. Let's fast forward to when my mother was living alone in the house. Everyone else had left, and she was the only one living in that house. And one morning, it was broad daylight, bright sunshine coming in through the window. She was up, she was dressed, she was cleaning her bedroom, and she said she turned around, and she saw a figure that was all black. And I said, oh my goodness. I said, what do you mean, like a shadow? And she said, darker than that. She said it was in the shape of a man, but it was entirely black. And I said, oh my goodness. I said, were you scared? And she said, yes, I was. I said, what did you do? And she said, I said the Lord's Prayer, and it disappeared.
23: That's Shannon Gleick of Yankton, South Dakota. And by the way, not long after that encounter, her mother sold the house. But Shannon and her mother are not alone. In fact, 3/4 of Americans say they believe in some form of paranormal activity. So today we're going to investigate whether the paranormal truly exists. Is there evidence to prove it? Or, if we're going to be rigorous about our science, is there evidence to disprove it? Maybe our brains are tricking us into believing that we're seeing things that simply aren't there. Well, that's exactly what psychology professor Melissa Maffeo is trying to explore in her new book, The Science of the Supernatural, Critical Thinking for the Mind and Brain. And she's a psychology professor at Wake Forest University, and she joins us from Winston-Salem, North Carolina. Professor Maffeo, welcome to On Point.
25: Hi, Meghna. Thanks for having me on.
23: So I would like to know what inspired you to write this book. Have you had paranormal experiences yourself?
25: I have never had an experience that I personally have interpreted as paranormal, but I grew up on a steady diet of The X-Files and Stephen King novels. And it's always been a fascination of mine.
23: Oh, okay. You have no idea how much that makes my heart sing, because I was a passionate fan of The X-Files. Every Friday night, would sit in front of the TV with my popcorn and allow myself to get scared out of my socks. But we're actually, I'm going to reference back to the X-Files several times in this conversation because I actually think it's a really useful tool in understanding sort of the cultural touch points that the paranormal has. How are you defining paranormal in the context of your book?
25: Paranormal has a very broad definition. In the context of my book, I'm defining it as anything that defies any kind of logical explanation or a measurable explanation.
23: Okay, so that...
25: So this could... Yeah,
23: yeah, no,
25: could
23: no, include, please go ahead.
25: I'm so sorry. It could include an experience of a ghost, an experience of a psychic phenomenon, or someone experiencing something where they know something that they have no real reason for knowing, really anything like that.
23: Okay, so... ghosts, sensations, physical experiences, predictions of the future even, like psychic readings?
25: Absolutely.
23: Okay. Now, is there something... let me get back to the 75% of Americans that say they believe in some form of paranormal activity. How does that number land with you?
25: It's very high. It's very high, and it's very interesting. And it makes me wonder about what people are experiencing and how they interpret their own experiences. If 75% of people believe in ghosts and or some aspect of the paranormal, and all of those people are right, and there is some kind of paranormal anything out there, we should absolutely study it, because right now we don't have any concrete evidence of it, but it would teach us quite a lot about our world and our experiences. But also, if there is no paranormal activity and the 75% of people are wrong, then it's interesting to question psychology and say, why is it that so many people have this similar belief that that explains their world in a way that works for them? So we should study that as well.
23: Mm. Okay. I would actually like to jump to a specific example that you use in the book, because it's really demonstrative of... how the brain operates when the body is actually physically experiencing something, but we can't explain what it is. And it that's sleep paralysis. And this one really grabbed me, Professor Maffeo, because I actually, when I was a teenager and into my mid-20s, I experienced sleep paralysis regularly. And it was really scary. I mean, fortunately, I'm living in a time where I understood what it was. But the sensation of being awake but not being able to move your body or open your eyes, and I was having difficulty breathing. When I looked back in history over, you know, several centuries ago, there are drawings, there are depictions. I think, what do people used to call it? They said it was a demon sitting on their chests?
25: There's lore in almost every culture in the world, but yes.
23: Yeah. And you, people even like made these elaborate drawings of what it felt like to have, or what they thought the demon was sitting on their chest. And the reason why I wanted to ask you more about that is, so this is something that was real. It was actually happening to people. But the sort of cognitive tools that we had for several centuries were limited to, you know, very sort of new scientific methods and religion. So we used the tools we had to understand what was happening.
25: Exactly. Yes.
23: So tell me more about, you know, your thoughts on sleep paralysis.
25: So sleep paralysis is something that occurs during the REM stage of sleep. The way we think about sleep and waking is that we have the wakeful brain. We have the brain that is in non-REM sleep, and we have the brain that is in REM sleep. REM sleep is what many people have heard of, and if you were to look at the electrical signature of the brain, it would actually look like an awake brain. Whereas in non-REM sleep, the brain waves are very slow and synchronous. During that time, we are paralyzed, because that is also when we do our most vivid dreaming. And we have evolved this mechanism to paralyze our muscles so that we don't inadvertently act out our dreams and hurt ourselves. So all of us are paralyzed during REM sleep. Some people, I think it's roughly 20% of the population, experience what we call sleep paralysis, where they wake up during REM sleep, but yet their body is still paralyzed. Mm-hmm. So their brain is sending the signal to their muscles that they need to move their body, but their body is not responding. And that is a very scary feeling. Some people experience exactly what you described, inability to breathe, pressure on the chest. Some people experience like weird sounds or buzzing lights, or even might even see see a figure or an apparition in wherever they are that's sleeping. And you're right. If you have access to the internet and you Google those symptoms, it'll probably come up with sleep paralysis. But you're going to interpret that based on the resources that you have at your disposal. And that might end up being a supernatural explanation.
23: But what you're saying is that we now have a scientific explanation for what's going on.
25: Exactly.
23: And you're just waiting for science to sort of to disambiguate these other paranormal experiences?
25: Well, I mean, yes, but that's a little bit complicated too, because I'm not interested in telling people that they haven't seen a ghost or that they haven't experienced something, because they did experience something. I'm interested in the scientific explanation of what they experienced. And I think a lot of people who experience an episode or several episodes of sleep paralysis can learn about the scientific nature of sleep paralysis and say, oh, yes, that is what was happening to me. Turns out it wasn't supernatural at all. Hmm. But a lot of people might not agree with that explanation and say, well, I know what I saw and I know what I experienced and I don't accept the explanation of supernatural. And that kind of leads us into interpretation of our own experiences, priming, suggestibility, other cognitive biases that we have. So it's never really just one thing. It's an experience that we have that our brain interprets in one way or another.
23: Yeah. Just to let you know, a little later in the show, I'm going to present you with a scientific defense of the possibility that the supernatural exists, okay?
25: Okay. Awesome. I look forward to it.
23: But the sleep paralysis example, I think, really brings to the fore what is a central issue in our belief in the paranormal. And it has to do with how we process reality, that reality actually is a fungible thing depending on how our brains are interpreting the signals that are coming into it. I mean, you talk about near-death experiences. We actually did a show about exactly this in our brain series. And, you know, there's science out there that says when a body is close to death, the brain is actually hyperactive in certain ways. So the person experiencing a near-death experience is actually, like, they actually are seeing, feeling, experiencing whatever it is that they're seeing because their brains are doing that. So it may not be quote unquote paranormal, but it is it's something that's real to them because it actually is real in their brains.
25: Absolutely. Your experience is not what is subjectively or objectively happening around you. It's your perception is constructed based on your opinion of the situation.
23: Okay. Well, we are talking today with Melissa

0: We're glad to be along with you this afternoon. It's 219 and you're listening to On Point. In today's program, the science of the supernatural. One in five Americans say they've seen a ghost. On Point continues right here on Listener Supported 90.7 WFAE. I'm Mike Szymanski.
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3: You're back with On Point. I'm Meghna Chakrabarty, and Melissa Maffeo is with us today. She's author of the new book, Science of the Supernatural. And I want to give a very huge measure of thanks to all of you On Point listeners who sent us your stories of the experience of the supernatural. We're going to play as many of them as we can across the course of this conversation. There were so many. So here's another one. And before we play it, I just want to offer a quick warning, because the story that you're about to hear from an On Point listener involves a story about suicide. So if you or anyone you know is struggling, please do call the National Suicide Prevention Hotline at 988. And it's free, and it's a confidential service available 24/7. Okay, so Greg Tocek told us that he has had several paranormal experiences throughout his lifetime. He lives in Wayne, Nebraska, and where he runs a small brewery. And in 2020, Greg bought the building next to his business. And that building used to be Wayne's City Hall. And the building was 114 years old.
4: And I went down in the basement for the first time and was just checking it out after we bought it, making sure that things were not out of the ordinary. And right in the middle of the room, underneath a beam, was a metal folding chair, just out in the middle of the room to trip on. And so I was just like, it's kind of weird that there's a folding chair just in the middle of the room. That was really the only thing that was down there. And so a couple weeks later, just talking to the original owner, and joked around with him and said, "Hey, thanks for leaving that folding chair in the middle of the room for me to trip on." And he's like, that's really weird. Like, I didn't leave a folding chair down there. And he's like, I don't know why I would have left a folding chair, and I definitely wouldn't have left it in the middle of the room. And then he kind of got this weird look on his face, and he's like, that's really weird, because the firemen used to go down in the basement and play cards. And there was a fireman who had a really hard time in life and decided to hang himself from a beam in the middle of the room. And so the next time I went into the building, I went down in the basement to check it out, and there is no metal folding chair. And I'm the only one with keys to the building. I'm the only one that definitely would have been down in the basement. And so then I looked around, and there's no metal folding chair like that anywhere in the entire building.
3: So that's Greg Tocek in Wayne, Nebraska. Okay, Professor Maffeo, I was about to call you Scully. All right, Scully, explain that.
5: Please
3: one.
5: Do.
3: What do you think of Greg's story?
5: That's amazing and really impressive, and I am so curious about that folding chair.
3: Okay, so, you know, the thing is, as Dana Scully would frequently say on The X-Files, that the simplest explanation is most often the correct one. I think she was, paraphrasing Arthur Conan Doyle and Sherlock Holmes. I mean, is that kind of what you found as you explored?

0: what science is known about all about a variety of supernatural experiences, that people want to attach a narrative to things that are actually otherwise quite maybe easily explained.
1: Exactly. Our brains love to turn all experiences into narratives, even when it's not really a narrative. So that's one piece of it. We like to have a story. We don't always know everything that happened in our external world. We don't know who might have moved furniture or who might have had keys. And not to debunk anything, I don't intend to do that at all. I certainly don't know what happened in this particular instance. However, I think that there are a lot of times that we feel like we have all of the information and we don't necessarily have it. Or even if we do have it, we don't really have it consciously available to us. Mm-hmm. Humans usually often, and all of us do this, every single person falls victim to a bias that we call confirmation bias, where we're more likely to pay attention to information that supports our belief, and we're more likely to ignore information that does not support our belief. The problem is that you don't consciously have an awareness of what information you are paying attention to and what information you're ignoring. So it could be that there is a perfectly rational explanation for why a thing happened, and maybe you even have been exposed to that explanation, but your brain isn't internalizing it.
0: Right. Again, like I said, the X-Files references just come so easily. Do you remember in Mulder's office, I think that in season one, there's a poster on the wall of it, and it's of a UFO. And mm-hmm. on the poster, it says, it doesn't say believe. I think it says, I want to believe.
1: That is exactly what it says, because I have the same poster in my office.
0: Oh my gosh. No, and the reason why that comes to mind is because I also am not poo-pooing our human need to create narratives around what we experience that doesn't always make sense, because I think it's an evolutionarily powerful tool, sense making in our chaotic environment, right? I mean, you're the psychology professor. Can you tell me, like, are there psychological advantages to being able to do that?
1: Absolutely. If we can construct a narrative about sensory information that we're taking in, we're more likely to remember it. And that memory will aid us in future situations that maybe are similar, that our survival might depend on.
0: Yeah.
1: And I completely agree with you. Yes, I'm a skeptic. I do want to believe. I think skepticism is not the same as disbelief. Skepticism is, what sort of information or evidence do I need to have to actually believe this? And I personally have not had any of that evidence.
0: Mm. Okay, so let's go back to our listeners, because we got a whole raft of really moving experiences. They were quite beautiful and tender, that had to do with people who had experiences with ghosts of loved ones. And again, I just want to say thank you to everyone, because anytime an On Point listener shares their story, whatever it is, you're trusting us to hold it tenderly and to treat it with respect. So thank you so much. Let's listen to a bunch of these folks. First, let's start with Barbara Collins from Frederick, Maryland. She says she had a paranormal experience 4 years after her beloved husband died.
2: The rest of the family gathered in my son's backyard for a picnic. And he said, this is so great. The family all gathered. The only thing that would make it perfect would be if my old man was here. I looked over, and standing a few feet away from us, as clear as day, was my husband. And I said, don't worry, he's here. And when everybody turned to look, he was gone. But I saw it very clearly. And that's a true story.
0: Well, here's Diana Woods from Buda, Texas. She's 69 and says there have been three times in her life when she's felt a strong paranormal presence, including this one.
3: After my father passed away when I was in my 20s, I was alone in my apartment at night, and I was washing dishes, doing just something mundane. And I felt his presence very strongly behind me, and I had a sense that he had called out my name. And the moment lasted for 2 or 3 minutes, and then he was gone.
0: Well, here's one more. This is Paul Stino from Columbia, Missouri. And Paul's story really actually stopped me in my tracks. Because on November 10th, 2002, Paul's 20-year-old son, Benjamin Bishop Stino, was killed instantly in a car crash.
4: That night, I had a paranormal experience where my son's soul and mine merged, and I heard him say, or rather, I felt him say, "Sorry, Dad." Now, that is an experience that is a Gnostic one. In other words, it's an experiential thing. I cannot describe it to you. It's something you have to experience in order to comprehend. It's as bizarre as tasting color. Feeling words is like something that I've never had any other experience compare.
0: Professor Maffeo, what do you think about those stories?
1: I think they're all beautiful and deeply moving.
0: And how do you explain them? Or do we have a science yet that's able to explain them?
1: Well, we don't have anything that's definitive. There really is no definitive way to explain any of these. I would say for many experiences like these, when someone experiences loss, we naturally are searching for closure. We're naturally searching for peace. We don't understand loss. We don't understand death. So I think our brains grasp out for any kind of search for meaning. I do really appreciate that one of the people who called in talked about his experience as saying it's like tasting color, mm-hmm. which is something that many people cannot imagine what that's like. But there is a real neurological explanation for it. And it's called a condition of synesthesia, where people's, the parts of their brains that are important for perceptions of different senses sort of crosstalk. So you might have a color perception, and then you might have your perception of taste, but those neurons essentially are crosswired. So you kind of cross your perceptions of those sensations. And so you might end up tasting color, which is something that is unimaginable to those of us who can't.
0: Okay, let's get into some of the other areas of research and the paranormal that you write about in the book. You write about a psychologist named Chris French who had something called the Haunt Project. What was that?
1: He is one of my favorite anomalistic psychologists. So he is a professor at Goldsmiths College in London, and his lab group published this very ingenious experiment several years ago. There has been a claim that has been around for really hundreds of years that magnetic or electrical activity might relate to the presence of ghosts. And now, if you watch any of the Ghost Hunter shows, they're usually attempting to measure paranormal activity with a device that measures electromagnetic fields. So we maybe have a correlation between electromagnetic fields and paranormal experiences, but as an experimental psychologist, Chris French wanted to see if there might be a causal link between those things. So in his lab at Goldsmiths College, he and his lab group built what they call a haunted room. So in this room, participants could come walk through the room. Each session lasted a little less than an hour. And they controlled different variables. So they had some participants exposed to electromagnetic frequencies, and some were not exposed. Some also were exposed to something called infrasound, which are sound waves that are just slightly too low for humans to be able to detect it. So we can't consciously detect it, but there's evidence that might also be related to the experience of the paranormal. So the participants were either EMF present or absent, infrasound present or absent, a combination of the two, and neither. And they had several participants walk through this lab with a little notebook and just write down any experience that they had, mm-hmm. Supernatural or not supernatural, just anything they noticed at all. And when the lab group analyzed the results, they saw that there were actually quite a few anomalistic or possibly supernatural experiences. I believe that one person was even so afraid that they had to leave the study because their experience was so profound. So this was really fascinating. But then they looked a little bit closer at the data and saw that there was no actual relationship between the presence or absence of infrasound and EMF and the experience of the paranormal.
0: What? Really? Oh, that's so interesting. Tell me more.
1: It was not what anyone expected with that data set. So we don't have a great explanation for it, right? All we can do is interpret the data. What Dr. French interprets as the simplest explanation, the most parsimonious explanation, is that because of ethics research, every participant signs an informed consent form. And in that informed consent, the participants were informed that they might experience something anomalous, I believe was what they said. And that little piece of information might have been enough to suggest to the believers that they experienced something, or that they might experience something paranormal, and then they therefore expected to experience something paranormal, because the significant finding that the researchers saw wasn't a relationship between EMF, ultrasound, and experience, infrasound, I'm sorry. It was a relationship between belief and experience.
0: Uh-huh. Okay. So then does this go back to priming, that people who are sort of more likely to have a belief in the existence of these EMF type paranormal experiences they reported them more frequently in the study?
1: Absolutely. And we've seen that in many, many studies. This sort of thing, the belief, the suggestibility, the priming has been replicated in many studies. There are a couple of famous studies that were done a couple of decades ago by Richard Wiseman's group, where they set up fake seances. And in these fake seances, they would have objects move, like there was a candelabra on the table that was rigged up to a string that no one could see, that they would kind of pull across the table. And sometimes Dr. Wiseman would suggest to the participants that the table that they were sitting at was actually levitating. And then in some conditions, he did not make that suggestion. And what they saw after the fact when they surveyed the participants was that a very high number of them remembered the table as levitating when it had been suggested to them, but it had never actually levitated.
0: Mm. You actually do include several examples in the books that would fall into the category of people just being hoodwinked, I would say, right?
1: Yes.
0: Like you talk
1: that
0: about.
1: That happens too.
0: Uri Geller and his spoon bending phenomenon. Performers and entertainers who. Mm-hmm. I mean, it's still a very, very powerful form of entertainment today,
1: yes.
0: Right?
1: Yes.
0: But I'm wondering why did you choose to include those in the book? Because to me, it seems like, you know, just everyday entertainment based chicanery is not the same as the experiences people report when there's no one around to try to, you know, manipulate their blind spots.
1: I chose it first. I love magic. I love watching magic shows. It's one of my favorite things to do. And I think I love it so much because the best magicians don't claim to be supernatural at all. They say everything they're doing is perfectly natural. It's just a skill that I have practiced. But yet, my brain is fooled every single time I see it, even when I know exactly what's happening. So to me, magic, sleight of hand, those types of things are evidence that our brain really is not always accurate when it's interpreting the world. And here is proof of that, because I have this magician in front of me that is, you know, tricking me to think that something is in his hand and it's really not in his hand or whatever. And it shows me where my mind is likely to look for proof. And
0: yeah.
1: That's usually the wrong place.
0: Well, let me ask you, you had a psychic reading done on you, right?
1: Yes, I've had several.
0: Okay, tell me about those.
1: The one I wrote about in the book, it was a very pleasant experience. I very much liked the person that I spoke with. I personally was not wowed by it. Statistically, there are many things that would probably be true of people of my general demographic.
0: Uh-huh.
1: And let's see, one of the things that they
0: was
1: told
0: it in,
1: me.
0: This was in person?
1: It was in person, yes. I went to his house. I found him on Google reviews.
0: You don't know the real psychics. The real psychic is Google and all the data.
1: It's Instagram and my targeted reel.
0: We have about 30 seconds left in this segment, so I'm going to have you pick up that story on the other side of this break. You're listening to Melissa Maffeo. She's a professor of psychology at Wake Forest University and author of Science of the Supernatural. We'll have a lot more in just a moment. This is On Point.

0: Good afternoon. It's 2:39 and you're listening to On Point. 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I'm Mike Szymanski. And stay with us for BBC News Hour. That starts in 20 minutes at 3 o'clock.
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4: You're back with On Point. I'm Meghna Chakrabarty, and Melissa Maffeo is with us today. She's author of the new book, Science of the Supernatural, Critical Thinking for the Mind and the Brain. And let's listen to another one of the fantastic stories that was sent to us by an On Point listener. This is Tracy Lockwood. And a while back, Tracy moved into an older home in Christiansburg, Virginia. She moved there with her then husband. Now, this house actually was really old. It was specifically built in 1888.
5: For three nights, we were woken up by the sound of footsteps in the hallway immediately outside our bedroom door. They were so physical and loud that we actually got out of bed expecting that there was someone there. I saw a small woman dressed in a black Victorian era dress. On the third night, I spoke to her silently and explained that we had moved into the house and were trying to make it beautiful and take care of it. And then I asked if she would please not wake us up while we were sleeping. It never happened again.
4: That's listener Tracy Lockwood. She now lives in Farmville, Virginia. Professor Maffeo, I promise you we've got more stories like that from our listeners to get to before the end of the show. But I wanted to let you finish telling us about the experience you had with a psychic reading. So you went to this guy's house. Our engineer wants me to ask you if he was expecting you.
6: He was. I had an appointment. And I shared my location with a girlfriend, just in case. And we talked for an hour, and I think it was a really pleasant conversation. One of the big things that stuck out to me was he told me that I was going to witness a car accident. And I said, okay, like, when? And he said that he didn't know. It would just be sometime in the future. And I said, like a big car accident or a fender bender type car accident. And he said he didn't know. Mm. And then I said, am I going to see it happen or am I going to see it like after the fact? And he said he didn't know. It could be any of those, but also it could just be on television. So
4: I'm sorry, but like, continue.
6: So I sort of had the same reaction. You know, and maybe he's right. And in all honesty, because of my own confirmation bias, I very well could have seen a car accident since then. on television, in real life, large or small, and I don't think that I would connect those two experiences.
4: Yeah.
6: He did say other things, though. He said, my father, my parents live in a cold area, and they live outside of Boston. So to me, that's basically the Arctic. So that was accurate. And, you know, at the end of the conversation, he said, well, I think I did pretty good. I think I got about 80% right. And I said, how do you know that? And he said, I feel it. And I said, okay. So.
4: Yeah. You know, what's interesting to me about psychics is that I think they do have a skill. And you actually write about this in the book. Their skill is an exquisite ability to read the micro messages that we send to them that we don't even know we're doing it. And it's a power of observation. And that coupled with, I mean, even though you're a psychologist and you went to this reading fully prepared, do you feel like you were also still maybe unconsciously giving him little signals or little reactions that might have told him, hey, he's on to something?
6: I don't know. I don't know the answer to that. I tried not to, and I tried to be really aware of my own behavior, but we can't always be aware of our own behavior, and I think that's part of it, too. We might try to feel like we are being completely stoic, but in fact, we're giving a lot away by our facial expressions.
4: Yeah, and the choice of saying that you're going to see a car crash, I think, is pretty it's pretty indicative of another technique, right, which is picking something that seems specific but is actually quite generalized in life, because I think the chance of any of us seeing a car crash, especially on TV, is pretty high. Okay,
6: yes.
4: There's another area of paranormal experience that that you talk about in the book, and that's premonition. And we have an example of here. This is Rex Grove of Bettendorf, Iowa. And Rex has had several paranormal experiences, and here's one.
7: The experience of one person that was going to be dying, somebody that was close to me, I had a spirit-like thing wake me up at night and tell me this is going to happen in 3 days, and in 3 days it did. His wife called me. I had to say, I've known for 3 days.
4: Professor Maffeo, what's going on there? Because premonition is something that people report frequently. I even have my own little premonition story, but I want to hear your explanation first.
6: Okay, I definitely want to hear yours. Again, there are many. They can relate to some of the cognitive biases that we've already talked about. Another one is just sheer coincidence. Humans like to construct narratives, and coincidence is almost too simple of an explanation. So humans are notoriously bad at understanding the probability of things occurring together. So if someone had a premonition where something they are told or they know that something is going to happen in a certain amount of time, or maybe probably most of us have had a premonition that someone is going to call us or text us, and then they do, and that happens, and it seems very meaningful, but a lot of times it probably is just simply a coincidence, because there are probably many times you've thought about that person and they didn't text you at that moment.
4: But we don't notice those, right?
6: We don't notice those,
4: okay.
6: Right.
4: Okay, so we assign special significance to the times that we notice. But again, it's that pattern-seeking desire, I think, of the human brain. It's so powerful. Okay, so here's my story. Help me pick this apart. Okay, so this happened when I was in college, and I was a mentor for my former high school's astronomy club, because I used to be in it when I was in high school, and my brother was in the club, high school astronomy club at the time. And every year we used to go on this field trip to I grew up in Oregon, so it's central Oregon in the high desert there, because there's a really big telescope, and there'd be this like 3 or 4 day field trip. Okay, so my friend and I, who were some of the mentors, we actually had to leave early from the field trip, and it was during the daytime when the high school kids were going on this hike in a canyon. So we're driving along the road and, you know, leaving the Bend, Oregon area, and we see this Deschutes County Mountain Rescue van on the side of the road. And it was near the area where we knew the kids and the mentors who had stayed behind were hiking. So I tell my friend, I'm like, I think we need to pull over and see what's going on. That's sensible enough, right? Because, like, we were also mentors of this group. Get out of the car, and we start walking down into the canyon. And Professor Maffeo, I still tell you to this day, about 50 yards into the canyon, I turned to my friend and I was like, it's my brother. It's my brother. He's been injured. And then I knew it with a kind of certainty that, you know, I know when I'm looking at my watch and tell the time. Like, I absolutely knew it was him. And I start tearing down into the canyon, running down the path, jumping over a couple of boulders, and lo and behold, look up to my left, and on the side of this like shallow canyon, my brother is strapped to basically one of those portable bodyboards, and he's being hauled up outside out of the rim of the canyon. He had actually been, I mean, fortunately it wasn't a significant injury, but he was the one who was injured. And I'll never forget that because I cannot explain it. I cannot.
6: Wow, that must have been so horrifying.
4: I mean, it was kind of horrifying, but more comforting, in fact, because it was better. It was better than the shock I think I would have felt if I was like, "Oh my God, it's him!" Seeing him, you know, being attended to by paramedics. Like, I actually felt better knowing in advance.
6: Mm-hmm. Okay.
4: Psychologically, I mean, how do you explain that?
6: Yeah. So first, I don't want to at all discount your experience or say that that didn't happen the way you described it. I am going to play a little bit of devil's advocate here and try to pick it apart with psychology and neuroscience. So the first thing, you see the paramedic van and you automatically jump to the worst fear, that it's your brother that's there, as opposed to maybe someone in the group that you're less close with. If it had been a false alarm or someone besides your brother or someone that wasn't even in your group, you probably wouldn't have thought of that premonition again, I think, because everyone in your group would have been perfectly safe and story over, right?
4: Yeah.
6: But it became your brother and it was your brother. And of course, you're flooded with emotions when you see your brother on that stretcher. You're scared, you're confused, your sympathetic nervous system is going into this fight or flight mode. You don't know what to do. And what happens is that there are many hormones in our body that can retroactively impact our emotions and also our perceptions of the experiences. So a lot of time, the way we experience something is actually we experience the event and then we have a physiological response to the event. And then we go back in our mind and reinterpret the memory. So I don't want to ever say, no, you did not know with certainty that it was your brother, but it's your memory that you know was centered. Certainty. You can't go back to that moment and interrogate yourself at that moment. You can only interrogate your memory of that moment. And our memories are reconstructive. They're never a recording of what transpired at that event. So that's my take. But again,
4: I love it. I do not feel broken apart at all.
6: Okay.
4: I mean, I think what it's coming down to is you're telling me that I am not the coldly rational person that I would like to think that I am. All right. So let's hand it back to a couple more listener stories. This is Sue Tendy. Sue bought a house in Crown Point, New York back in 2011. And she says, anyone who knows about this house says it's haunted.
8: About 2 years ago, my husband and I were in the house and it was raining. And I have to say, it's an old dairy farm and then we have an old barn. So we were inside the house and it was raining. We were standing in the kitchen and we clearly heard a cow mooing up in the second floor bedroom. Unmistakable sound, period. Now we have no cows. There are no cows on our farm anymore.
4: Okay, thank you for that, Sue. Here's Jane Gnarly of Glen Burnie, Maryland.
9: I grew up in central New York in a Revolutionary War era city. And when I was 11, I woke up in the middle of the night to a young woman dressed in period clothing, standing at the foot of my bed, staring directly into the mirror of the bedroom. I was petrified, threw the covers over my head. Within this lifetime, some people are given the choice to believe or not, and others are not. And I've been a believer ever since.
4: And one more. This is Natalie Meyersick, who used to work at the historic Driscoll Hotel in Austin, Texas, which was built in 1886.
10: We would regularly have interactions with ghosts. Never saw like a person, but in my office, you'd regularly smell cigar smoke when there's absolutely no smoking in the building or anywhere around that area. You'd hear typing at night. There were so many people on the staff who'd had experiences, and many of them were very serious, very sober people. So yeah, there was always some energy floating around. I don't really believe in like ghosts as like disembodied spirits, but I definitely think when a place has been around a long time and had a lot of different experiences contained within it, that just leaves a mark on the energy there.
4: So once again, thank you to all of you On Point listeners who sent us your stories. Okay, Professor Maffeo, in the last couple of minutes that we have together, here comes my scientific defense of the possibility of the paranormal.
11: Yes.
4: Because I thought about this when you wrote about things like psychedelics. Because again, it gets back to the fact is that there's a difference between what people say reality is, like, you know, like this table is hard, versus the reality that's being constructed in my brain. And, you know, when I think about how much that reality that's been constructed in my brain is influenced by, as you've been telling us about, cognitive biases, let's, for the sake of scientific rigor, wonder or ask that, could you, as a researcher who's prone to not believe in the existence of the paranormal, have a cognitive bias such that you are seeking out the studies or naturally attracted to the pattern of information that confirms your bias that there's no such thing as the paranormal?
11: Absolutely. Absolutely. I have had times where I have maybe heard a voice. I've gone with paranormal investigators to haunted houses and have been in situations where they were believing that we were having an experience and I was not believing that we were having an experience. So absolutely, my brain constructs reality the same way everyone else's does. My brain, as a skeptic and truly as a non-believer, tells me that there's a rational explanation, just it's my inner Scully. So that's the evidence that I'm going to be looking for.
4: Well, okay, so speaking of that, one of my other favorite quotes from The X-Files comes from Fox Mulder, where he says that something may be highly unlikely, but not outside the realm of extreme possibility.
11: Yes.
4: And the reason why I asked that is science itself, there are edges of science. I'm thinking of, you know, theoretical physics and astrophysics, where they're, you know, string theory, or people who study black holes and then say, well, the math tells us that they, on the other side of a black hole, there are white holes. There's no way to actually test, prove or disprove any of these things, but science accepts it as a possibility. So I'm wondering if the same thing may be true of the paranormal, that eventually one day we may find an explanation of, the ghosts that people are seeing are an actual phenomena. We're interpreting it as ghosts, but it's an actual physical phenomena. We just don't have the tools to explain them just yet.
11: Absolutely. I completely agree that that is a possibility. We experience only a small fraction of the physical stimuli that are out in the world. For example, we can only hear a small range of frequencies. We can only see a small fraction of the electromagnetic spectrum. There are so many different physical stimuli out there that humans do not have the physiology to detect. So is it possible that there is stimuli in the world that, because we can't detect it, we haven't developed a technique to measure it? And I think, yes, that is a possibility. I don't know what it is, and I don't totally think that that's true, but there is a fraction of a chance.
4: Yeah. Well, I want to end with this phrase that you often tell your students about trust. What is that phrase?
11: Trust yourself, but don't trust yourself.
4: With that, we're going to wrap up today. Melissa Maffeo, professor of psychology at Wake Forest University and author of Science of the Supernatural, Critical Thinking for the Mind and Brain. What a pleasure it's been to speak with you, Professor Maffeo. Thank you so much.
11: Thank you so much. The pleasure is mine.
4: I'm Meghna Chakrabarty. This is On Point.
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4: There's pushback against phones in schools. Well, now the revolt is spreading to all screens, including laptops that are familiar sights in kindergarten classrooms.
13: If you look at the data, once countries adopt digital technology widely in schools, performance goes down significantly.
4: Screens, schools, and how young brains really learn. 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
0: 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I'm Mike Szymanski. Today on BBC NewsHour, there's joy and hope in Nepal as some survivors are found alive in tunnels underground following the devastating floods. What Venezuelans think of Donald Trump's new oil deal, and can pig organs give fresh hope for those awaiting kidney transplants? We hear from a doctor who has done it. BBC NewsHour is next at 3 o'clock. 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
14: Welcome to NewsHour from the BBC World Service. I'm Rebecca Kesby. Today, we'll get the latest from the Lindsay Clancy murder trial in Massachusetts. She stands accused of murdering her three young children, but the jury has been unable to reach a unanimous decision and the judge has declared a mistrial. Also today, joy in Nepal as two men were rescued 9 days after the glacial collapse and catastrophic flood.
15: I couldn't run away because I had a responsibility to save everyone first, and I made every one of them leave. By the time I was going to escape, I was trapped.
14: And after a probe into the Hugging Face incident, are rogue AI bots even more dangerous than we think?
16: What the researchers found was that the bots were extremely motivated to cheat and in very sophisticated ways that we didn't previously know about.
14: It's all coming up after the latest world news.
17: BBC News with Eileen McHugh. A Russian drone has struck the headquarters of Ukraine's security service, the SBU, in central Kyiv, just 2 days before US mediators are expected to hold talks in the city. At least 12 people were injured in the attack. James Landale in Kyiv has more.
18: For days, Russia's attacked Kyiv around the clock, targeting largely businesses and infrastructure. But now it struck right at the heart of the Ukrainian state. The drone struck the headquarters of Ukraine's security services, right in the heart of the city, near to the famous St. Sophia Cathedral. President Zelensky said the strike was aimed directly at the office of the acting head of the service, Oleksandr Poklad. He was not there at the time and was pictured soon after discussing the strike with Mr. Zelensky, who promised an appropriate, tangible response.
17: At least 122 people are reported to have been killed in a new round of intense fighting between Saudi-backed government forces and Houthis in Yemen. The clashes erupted when the Houthis launched a ground assault on Thursday to try to take control of coastal territory bordering the Bab al-Mandeb Strait in the Red Sea. The Iranian-backed Houthis have been attacking Saudi ships using the waterway as an alternative to the Strait of Hormuz. The United Nations General Assembly has voted to adopt a resolution to phase out traditional world maps in favour of a new version which will better reflect the size of landmasses situated at or near the equator. Thomas Mukhwana reports.
19: 164 states voted in support of the Correct the Map resolution, which calls for an end to the widespread use of the Mercator map of the globe. The projection was created in the 16th century by the Flemish cartographer Gerardus Mercator and deals with the curvature of the earth by altering the size of land masses. Campaigners have argued the map is unfair to Africa, which appears the same size as Greenland, but is 14 times bigger. Today's vote is non-binding, but likely to advance calls for those who want to see new maps in institutions, online, and in atlases.
17: The United States Treasury has issued new sanctions against a Turkish bank over its alleged ties to Iran. The Treasury accused Golden Globe and two subsidiaries of helping Iran transfer oil revenue from China to Turkey, where it was converted to cash and gold. Jacob Evans reports.
20: This is the latest move by the US government as part of its Operation Economic Outcast. With the war launched by Washington and Israel in February continuing to push energy prices up, the Trump administration is looking for ways to isolate the Iranian economy. The sanctions on this small investment bank and two of its subsidiaries will see them cut off from the dollar-based financial system and their assets frozen. Anyone doing business with the bank could also face secondary sanctions. Last week, the Emirati branch of Egypt's bank Misr was hit with similar sanctions.
17: Jake Bevans reporting, BBC News. Job creation in the United States was far stronger than expected last month. The Labour Department said the economy added 162,000 jobs in August, 2.5 times more than forecast. The stronger figures, as well as stubbornly high inflation, are likely to increase expectations that the Federal Reserve will raise interest rates later this month. President Trump called for a cut in borrowing costs. A US judge in the high-profile murder trial of a mother charged with killing her three small children has declared a mistrial because the jury was deadlocked. Lindsay Clancy strangled her children and then jumped out of a second-floor window in an attempt to kill herself. She pleaded not guilty to the murders by reason of insanity due to post-birth psychosis. Cyber hackers who gained access to the IT systems of Berlin's local administration have begun to publish data on the dark web. The group had demanded a ransom of 30 Bitcoin, about $2.5 million. Peter Hyatt reports.
21: The city's mayor, Kai Wegner, said last week he would not give in to blackmail, and as the deadline set by the hackers expired, data started to appear. The hackers say they're publishing nearly 1.5 million files. Journalists who've seen them say they include personal and professional data on Berlin employees, as well as information on city, state and national facilities, including national security. The city-state is now warning its employees to be alert to the possibility of criminals using stolen information to deceive them.
17: The French director, Tony Gatlif, whose films celebrated Roma culture worldwide, has died, aged 77. In over 20 movies, Gatlif shone a spotlight on the marginalised Roma community in France and elsewhere. His film, La Chaudrome, a celebration of Roma music, received several top French film awards. He won the Best Director Award at Cannes in 2004 for his movie, Exil. BBC News.
14: Hello and welcome to NewsHour live from the BBC World Service in London. I'm Rebecca Kesby. First today to the legal case that has gripped the United States over the past few weeks and indeed much of the world, the trial of Lindsay Clancy in Massachusetts. Miss Clancy was accused of murdering her three children, aged 5, 3 and just 8 months old. She's never denied killing them, but a key part of her defence has been her assertion that she was suffering from postpartum or postnatal psychosis at the time and therefore couldn't distinguish right from wrong. Today, there's been dramatic scenes in the courtroom. A few hours ago, the jury declared that with a heavy heart, they'd been unable to come to a unanimous decision. Since then, the judge, William Sullivan, has declared a mistrial.
22: Counsel, it's my understanding that the SJC issued their order that the emergency request for relief was denied and that the temporary stay is lifted. And so it would be my intention at this time to call the jurors back in, and as I indicated to you before, to declare a mistrial.
14: Well, the judge did dismiss the jury and did indeed declare a mistrial. So what does this mean for the case now? In a moment, we'll get the very latest from our correspondent at the court, Ione Wells. First, though, let's get some details of this case with this background report that Ione has put together. And I should flag up, some of the details in it are really quite distressing.
23: This was a woman who acted intentionally to kill.
24: She was begging for help.
25: What drove a mother to kill her three children? Lindsay Clancy, a former nurse from Massachusetts, never disputed doing
23: it. That's not the issue in this trial.
25: But that's not what this trial has been about. It was about whether she was criminally responsible for what she did.
1: Lindsay was a very loving mother. She was dedicated.
25: The court heard Lindsay Clancy was a devoted mother to her three children.
1: She was a fun mother. She was always doing things for her kids.
2: Cora was a girly girl.
25: 5-year-old Cora, 3-year-old Dawson, and 8-month-old Callan.
2: Dawson was full of energy, rambunctious, funny, silly.
25: But one night in 2023, she strangled all of them in the basement of their home. She then cut herself and jumped out of a window in an attempted suicide. She survived, but was left paralyzed. The children's father, her now ex-husband, Patrick, was out picking up a takeaway and came home to find them all.
5: And when you saw Dawson, what condition was he in?
6: I knew he was gone.
25: So what led Lindsay Clancy to that point?
7: She told them that she was suicidal.
25: Her defense painted a picture of a woman who could not be held responsible for her actions.
7: This young lady is not guilty of the killing of her children because she was suffering from a disease and defect.
25: She was suffering from postpartum psychosis, a little known about severe mental health illness that affects some women after giving birth. Her lawyer said doctors did not provide her with the right help.
7: It's taboo. If you have somebody that's bipolar, you don't put them on an antidepressant. It messes with your brain.
8: Buspirone, otherwise known as Vanspar.
5: Yes.
8: About
25: she was put on medication after medication.
8: What is hydroxyzine?
5: It can be used for a number of reasons, but
25: she tried calling suicide hotlines. She even checked herself in to a psychiatric hospital at one point. Her mother, Paula, said her symptoms got worse and worse.
1: The medication was pretty much just destroying her mind, and it wasn't her. She said, this isn't me. I just want to feel better and enjoy my kids again.
25: Multiple witnesses said she talked about hearing a voice during hallucinations, telling her to kill herself and her children to keep them safe.
23: This was not a woman in the throes of psychosis on January 24th, 2023. This was a woman who acted intentionally.
25: The prosecution told a different story.
23: And swiftly to accomplish a very specific goal, to kill. They were strangled, deliberately and meticulously.
25: They argued that Lindsay Clancy knew exactly what she was doing, that it was planned, timed for when her husband was out.
23: She knows that it's about 5 miles from their house to get to the restaurant.
25: They accepted she was struggling from mental illness, but said her awareness of these intrusive thoughts meant she knew right from wrong.
5: Because she had a plan and she was following it through. And what about...
25: This trial gripped America. It was televised and live-streamed across the country, pausing only when she broke down in tears.
26: We're going to take a break this time, all right?
25: The case has led to rallying cries for better mental health care for new mothers in America. Supporters of Clancy, dressed in pink, gathered outside.
27: We all relate in one way or another.
25: Many had suffered from postpartum mental health conditions themselves.
28: So many women in the world go through this, and we really don't know much about psychosis, particularly with women who have given birth.
29: As far as I'm concerned...
25: Others, though, felt this swell of support for Clancy was distracting from the deaths of three children.
29: I think what she did was horrible. I support mental health. However, in this case, three children were murdered.
30: Thank you so much for following those instructions as we've gone through this.
25: This trial has forced jurors to grapple with some of the most complex medical and moral questions. Where does the line between illness and responsibility begin and end?
31: That report on the background to the case by our North America correspondent Ione Wells. And I'm delighted to say Ione joins us live now from just outside the court in Massachusetts. And Ione, I know you've been in and out of the courtroom today. We've seen dramatic scenes, not least in the past few hours. Can you talk us through today's events?
32: Well, today really started with this unknown question. Would there be a verdict today? We knew that for days the jury had been deadlocked and hadn't managed to reach consensus after two previous attempts. It became apparent yesterday, and this was raised again in court today, that there was an allegation from Lindsay Clancy's defence that one of the jurors in particular, in his words, wasn't following the law when it came to the principle of reasonable doubt. He alleged that this juror essentially wasn't understanding that you need to prove somebody guilty beyond reasonable doubt. Now, he raised that again in court. The defence was concerned that this was leading to this impasse that the jury were having. And the judge considered this yet again, but did decide that ultimately he believed that the juror hadn't had any issues deliberating and did understand that some levels of doubt in one's decision is permissible in cases like this. As a result, there was a lot of back and forth between the judge and the defence, with the defence making every last-ditch attempt, really, to try and avoid this going to a mistrial. It then became apparent, after a note that the court received from the jury, that they were pretty clear they were not going to reach a consensus, and said that with heavy hearts they were announcing that. At that point, the judge said that it was his intention to declare this a mistrial. The defence then, in a last attempt to avoid that, appealed to a higher court here in Massachusetts, again with the same argument, but that was later dismissed. So essentially, at that point, the jury the judge did decide to officially declare this a mistrial. There was a moment of silence, really, in the courtroom when that happened. I think a lot of people shocked that after so many weeks it didn't end with a verdict.
31: Yeah, well, actually the judge did thank the jury very much, didn't he, for their work on the trial. But what happens now if there is a mistrial? Will there be another trial, or what could happen next?
32: Well, there are various options for what could happen next. We just heard in a press conference by the district attorney here in Massachusetts, so speaking on behalf of the prosecution, that they haven't made up their mind yet whether to refile this case and push for a retrial with a fresh jury. So we don't know if that's their intention yet. They're going to take a bit of time to decide. If they don't decide to do that, they could try to negotiate a sort of plea deal, potentially, with the defence, which could involve, for example, agreeing that Lindsay Clancy would accept guilt in exchange for a lesser sentence or lesser charge, or it could be that the prosecution decide to dismiss this case. But certainly the sense I was getting from the district attorney was that he wanted to ensure, in his words, that the victims of this, the three children of Lindsay Clancy, were not forgotten. One interesting question that was raised to him, though, was by a fellow journalist, was if there was a fresh trial, how would they go about trying to select a jury that would be impartial, given the mass media attention that has been on this case globally?
31: Well, that's right. And you mentioned the media attention. We can hear the helicopters in the background. I presume some of those are news helicopters. And in your report, you mentioned how much support there had been outside the court for Lindsay Clancy, a lot of women's groups getting involved. And I suppose one thing this awful case has done is drawn attention to postpartum postnatal psychosis.
32: That's right. I got here very early this morning, and already by 6 a.m. or so, there were people queuing outside trying to get in, predominantly women. Some of them told me that they felt very personally invested in this case because they or their family members, for example, had suffered from severe mental health conditions themselves, some of whom after giving birth as well. And interestingly as well, during that press conference was the attorney. One of the women who had come out here to support Lindsay Clancy actually heckled the district attorney, saying, "What about the mother?" In a sort of angry cry before walking off. I think there is still this anger that some of her supporters feel that she didn't receive the help she needed, as the trial outlined that she was put on various different medications but was still seemingly getting worse and worse. However, her critics, and certainly there are some who have come to the court as well, feel that attention on Lindsay Clancy is distracting somewhat from the three children who were killed, who are at the centre of this case. So I think that is something which the district attorney was also clear to emphasise, that he doesn't want those names forgotten as part of this.
31: Yes, and it's become a national conversation point, hasn't it? We've just heard from the President, Donald Trump. He's been speaking to reporters at the White House, taking questions, including one on this. He referred to it as a horrible tragedy, and he seemed to think that there could now be another trial, although I don't know, as you say, whether that will happen. Do we know much about what the family of Lindsay Clancy has been saying? I don't know if anyone's made any comments. I mean, I know we heard from her ex-husband in your piece.
32: Well, her family have testified at moments in this trial, including her mother, but also her former mother-in-law, her ex-husband, as you say. I saw her mother and father in the courtroom today. They weren't giving much away in terms of their expression, their emotion, but I think I can only imagine that this is weighing very heavily on their minds, the prospect of a potential other trial, although, as I say, that isn't confirmed yet, because, of course, these were people who not only sat through weeks and weeks of harrowing testimony and evidence being presented, but in some cases they had to testify themselves, not just about what happened to Lindsay's three children, but also about her mental state, the condition she was in, the intrusive thoughts she was having, all of which was very upsetting, troubling, I think, for many of those who were sat in that courtroom throughout. So we haven't heard sort of further from the family, for example, now. It's not clear whether they will give a further statement, but many of them have, as I say, already testified as part of the court proceedings.
31: Mm. Well, a tragedy indeed for all involved. Ione Wells, thank you so much for covering that for us and

0: Symphony Opera Carolina and Charlotte Master Chorale unite for a remembrance with Mozart's Requiem. 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
2: This is Rebecca Kesby with NewsHour live from the BBC. Today, a rare daytime Russian drone attack on the very heart of the Ukrainian government in Kyiv. Its security service, the SBU, specifically the head of the SBU, Oleksandr Poklad. He was not injured in the attack, but at least nine people were, with seven hospitalized. The moment of the blast was captured on one eyewitness's phone. Well, the SBU covers Ukraine's internal security. It's like the FBI or MI5 here in the UK. And although several government buildings have been hit by Russian attacks over the past 4.5 years of the war, what does this daylight attack tell us about Russia's intentions and Ukraine's defences? I caught up with our diplomatic correspondent, James Langdale, who's in Kyiv from a very busy street. He gave me more details on the attack.
3: This comes at pretty much on the 10th day of a pretty intense series of consecutive Russian attacks on Kyiv, which have been not just the usual nighttime attacks, but daytime attacks of varying scales, of varying lengths, deliberately designed, people believe here, to just cause as much disruption both to people's lives and to the economy as possible. But most of those attacks so far have been on businesses and residential areas and infrastructure. This is the first time that the actual Ukrainian government authorities have been deliberately targeted. And the authorities say that at the moment about 12 people, they understand, have been injured.
2: Yeah, what do we know of the choosing of this target? What can you tell us about the SBU and indeed its head, who it seems did survive this attack, but was clearly identified as the target?
3: His name is Oleksandr Poklad. He's the acting head of the service. He wasn't there in the office at the time, and President Zelensky published pictures of the two men meeting very soon after to discuss the strike and what Mr. Zelensky said would be an appropriate and tangible response by the Ukrainian side. Look, the SBU are a core part of Ukraine's war effort against Russia, both deterring internal attacks by Russian saboteurs, but also carrying out attacks that are, discreet and clandestine deep within Russia itself. So from that point of view, it is a core part of Ukraine's war machine, and therefore would clearly be a target for the Russians. To that extent, it's been somewhat a surprise to people, actually, that the headquarters has not been targeted here in Kyiv, although some of its substations and other areas have been targeted during this conflict, obviously.
2: And does it tell us anything about Ukraine's defences at the moment? Because obviously they've had a lot to say about their depleting air defences so far. But I mean, will they be worried that they weren't able to counter this attack before it found its mark?
3: There are two separate issues here. One is that, yes, Ukraine at the moment is struggling to defend itself against ballistic missiles simply because the Patriot interceptor missiles that it needs, it's just run out, doesn't have any left, and at the moment the Americans are not giving them any more, nor any other allies, because the Iran conflict has depleted so much of that stocks. But today's attack is a different issue. This is about a new threat, which is faster jet-powered drones. Last month, in August, the Ukrainian Air Force say that they had to receive 2,800 fast jet-powered drones. That's almost twice as many as the month before. And the problem is that these jets go really fast, and so the existing interceptors that Ukraine has used to be so successful against the older, slower, propeller-driven Shahed drones, they are struggling to destroy them. So at the moment, the Air Force says they're only taking down about 60% of them. And that's exactly what got through this afternoon and targeted the SBU headquarters.
2: And James, we're enjoying the atmospherics there of the clock behind you, clearly on the streets, the windy streets of Kyiv for us today. But this attack comes just as we are expecting some sort of meeting again this

0: weekend. There's been talk about the US envoys perhaps going to Moscow. What can you tell us about that?
1: President Zelensky has said explicitly that he is currently expecting Steve Witkoff and Jared Kushner, Donald Trump's two negotiators, to be in Moscow on Saturday and in Kiev on Sunday. That is the expectation, but as you know, we never know whether plans will actually come to fruition. But what Mr. Zelensky said very explicitly was that he would guarantee the safety of Russian airspace to allow that visit to take place.
0: That's the BBC's James Landale there in Kiev a short time ago. Now, the Burning Man Festival, which is on now, is held every year in Nevada Black Rock Desert. It's getting too expensive and too exclusive, according to some critics. Famous for its cultural events, art installations and performances, a creative melting pot of big ideas. Now, though, it's got too big and too commercial, say some critics, including the co-founder, John Law. He's been telling me more about how the festival has changed.
2: Well, it's changed because it's been enormously successful, and it started out as a small event with a group of people who were collaborators and underground artists and pranksters, and it was a small event with people who were basically broke when we started it. There was no money involved at all, and so it was a total expression of creativity of this collaboration of individuals, and unlike your typical American concept of like the lone genius, like having some great idea and then changing the world and all like that, most really huge cultural shifts are of the zeitgeist. The time is right for them, and there are many, many people who can sort of sense that, and those changes come about in that way. So that's the atmosphere that the Burning Man came out of. And I don't live in the past, and you know, it's a very different event now. It has its charms, and yes, there are still things that are good about it. But many of the things that attracted me originally to working with these people in that group, Burning Man, was the fact that it was an open group, and you could create any kind of environment that you wanted to.
0: Right.
2: It's changed dramatically in that way, in large part because it became the vacation of note, and actually almost a required vacation for Silicon Valley starting in the mid-late 90s.
0: I mean, you say, you know, it started out with broke creatives. I mean, now mm-hmm. It seems all the tech bros are there. You know, Elon Musk, Jeff Bezos are there. It's become the sort of playground for the super rich, hasn't it? How has that totally changed the festival? And I mean, I noticed that you actually haven't been for years. Do you think it's still worth going?
2: Well, that's an interesting question. You know, rich billionaires have to have fun and be creative too, so it's their event in some respect now.
0: I mean,
2: but they're not the only people who go.
0: Are they pricing out normal people?
2: I think that is probably happening, but a lot of normal people still go. And also there are a lot of people who go, it's kind of like a convention for a lot of creative people, and not necessarily just rich people, but working creatives who go there and once a year, and they'll see people they haven't seen all years. So it's a really great thing for those folks, but it's become a part of the larger controlled society. Whereas in the beginning, it was an expression counter to that, where of creativity that was not influenced by the larger culture, just deciding what you can and can't do. There's a lot of freedom involved in the early event that doesn't exist now.
0: I mean, are there political undertones to this? And also perhaps to some of the criticism? I mean, some people might say there's a little bit of intellectual snobbery going on to kind of be against the tech bros turning up.
2: Well, I remember hearing our former governor, Arnold Schwarzenegger, I remember him saying at one time that all of the progressives are heading out to Burning Man instead of doing something important politically. I don't know if that's true or not, but it was an interesting quote. So I think that it's a huge event. It's a creative event. There are a lot of good things about it. Still a lot of hypocritical things about it. I mean, it became a corporation, and all corporations are interested in presenting and promoting their needs, and those needs don't necessarily have to do a lot of the times with being completely forthcoming with what the policies are. And I think that's happened.
0: John Law there.
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0: Still to come, good news from Nepal. Two men pulled out of the hydropower tunnels 9 days after the glacial collapse and catastrophic flood. Rescue teams say they're hopeful more survivors will be found. We'll get the latest. Also, there's been an outbreak of intense fighting in Yemen. More than 100 people killed. And are rogue AI bots even more dangerous than we already think? It's all coming up after the news.
5: BBC News with Eileen McHugh. A Russian drone has struck the headquarters of Ukraine's security service, the SBU, in central Kyiv, injuring at least 12 people. President Zelensky said the attack was aimed directly at the office of the agency's acting head. At least 122 people have been killed in fresh fighting in Yemen between Saudi-backed government forces and Iranian-backed Houthis. The clashes erupted on Thursday when the Houthis tried to take control of coastal territory on the Red Sea. The United Nations General Assembly has passed a resolution calling for the traditional world map to be replaced with one that more accurately reflects the size of Africa. Only the US voted against the resolution proposed by Togo. Latest figures show that the US job market made stronger than expected gains last month, increasing the likelihood that interest rates will go up. Reports from Tunisia say that a prominent journalist who's been highly critical of President Kais Saied has been arrested. The Tunisian Journalists Union says that Mohamed Yousfi was detained as he was about to take part in a radio programme. A US judge in the high-profile murder trial of a mother charged with killing her three small children has declared a mistrial because the jury is deadlocked. Lindsay Clancy had admitted strangling her children but pleaded not guilty by reason of insanity due to post-birth psychosis. And a court in Argentina has ordered that a painting stolen by the Nazis should be returned to the descendants of its original owner, a Jewish art dealer in the Netherlands. The painting was spotted in the background of a photograph used last year to advertise a house for sale. The house turned out to be owned by the daughter of a former Nazi officer who had fled to Argentina after the Second World War. That's the BBC News.
0: Welcome back to NewsHour. Next to what seems to be significant medical breakthrough in the treatment of people waiting for kidney transplants. Doctors in the United States say a genetically modified pig kidney functioned inside a 66-year-old patient, Tim Andrews, for almost 9 months. That's the longest time yet recorded. The kidney gave him a bridging period while he waited for a human donor organ, of which there's a global shortage. And it meant that for that time, he didn't need dialysis. Dr. Leonardo Riella is the medical director of kidney transplantation at Massachusetts General Hospital, where this was carried out. He's been telling Gary O'Donoghue why this may give hope to many other patients.
6: We passed through a major milestone for two reasons. I think number one, we had a pig kidney working and performing all of the expected kidney functions for more than 9 months, allowing our patient to be off dialysis. Second, we were able to transition this patient from a pig kidney to a human kidney.
7: And this is no ordinary pig kidney. You had to sort of do some genetic modifications to the pigs themselves to begin with, correct?
6: Correct. These are very unique pigs. They are cloned and they have genetic edits to improve the compatibility between the pig kidney and humans.
7: Now, this is a kind of bridge technique, as I understand it, while you wait for a human kidney to be available, a donor kidney. What problems did you encounter after you'd implanted this kidney? Because it did eventually fail, didn't it?
6: Yes. The immune system of humans do recognize certain things in the pig that's slightly different than a traditional human transplant. So I think they're learning, you know, in terms of trying to understand what are some of the differences between a human and a pig kidney and how the immune system recognizes that. And second, how can we tweak? How can we change slightly our anti-rejection meds in order to be able to control that in the long term? So I think we're sort of getting in the right direction. And we have another patient who just passed the 9-month mark with a pig kidney. So these are very exciting findings so far.
7: Do you now feel that this is something that can be scaled, that this is something that will be suitable for a lot of patients?
6: This is what we hope in the long term, that we are able to provide xenotransplantation as an alternative treatment for these patients with kidney failure. Our ambition is that with a pig kidney, we may be able to do additional genetic edits to potentially create an invisible organ once transplanted. And this would overcome the second biggest challenge in transplantation, is that patients require to take anti-rejection meds for the rest of their lives in order to prevent rejection. But now imagine that by doing these edits and creating these organs that could be invisible to the immune system, these patients will not require to take anti-rejection meds in the long term. So this will be really game changer.
0: That was Dr. Leonardo Raiella, their medical director of kidney transplantation at Massachusetts General Hospital, speaking to Gary O'Donoghue there, explaining what seems to be a pretty significant medical breakthrough there in the treatment of people waiting for kidney transplants. You're listening to NewsHour live from the BBC. I'm Rebecca Kesby. After 9 days of devastating news from Nepal and Tibet, finally some good news and hope for those still searching for survivors. Here's the moment today when the first of two workers were rescued from a hydropower tunnel. Some joyous scenes there today. Well, the glacial collapse and flash flood has killed more than 1,200 people, with thousands more still missing. A massive torrent of water, mud, rock ripped through the landscape. And in a video released by the Nepali authorities, one of the men was shown being hoisted from a hole in the ground as bystanders cheered. He was then lowered onto a stretcher. He's one of the survivors. His colleague Sanjay Shah was brought out on a worker's back. His face was still caked in mud before army doctors fitted an oxygen mask and checked all his vital signs. A third man was also brought out of the tunnels. Sadly, he was dead. But Sanjay Shah gave this interview while receiving medical treatment. He had his oxygen mask still on, and we voiced up his words.
8: I used to work in the control room. Normally, there used to be 5-6 people, but this time there were perhaps 40-45. My responsibility was to save everyone's life after this disaster. I couldn't run away when it happened because I had a responsibility to save everyone first. And I told them, and I made every one of them leave the tunnel. But while doing so, I realized later on that I had no time. By the time I was going to escape, the tunnel was closed. I was trapped.
0: Well, Badra Sharma is a Nepalese journalist. He was at the army hospital in the capital, Kathmandu, where the two survivors were taken today. It was a pretty bad line, so we voiced over his interview because of that.
9: More than 40 people were trapped there, and rescuers were doing their best to rescue the people alive from that point. And finally, the good news came today. Two mechanical engineers were rescued from that hydropower plant. There are reports of a few more people being rescued there, and a few dead bodies were also recovered there. This came when the entire country was in big shock after this catastrophic flood. This is like a kind of miracle, and everyone's watching the rescue. Soon after the reports of the rescue, the army helicopters were sent there. There was a medical team. They briefly treated them, and then they were flown to Kathmandu. And I've spoken to a few family members. I spoke to the dad of Sanjaya Saha. He told me that his wife is still not recovering from the pain. That's why she couldn't come to Kathmandu. I've also spoken to the relatives of the other guy, and they were super, super happy just to hear the news that he's alive and brought to Kathmandu. I can see smiles on the faces of many people gathering outside this hospital. They are super, super happy.
0: That's Nepalese journalist Bhadra Sharma there. We voiced over the clip. It's a very bad line. But speaking outside the hospital, the wife of one of those rescued men described seeing him for the first time.
10: He didn't even recognize me. He just said things like, "What happened to me?" and "Where am I?" And he didn't say anything else. He's currently in the ICU. He asked for water, so I gave him some. Now he's recognized me again and nodded his head. He has an injury to his leg and hasn't been able to speak much. His body has turned yellowish because he wasn't getting enough oxygen.
0: Well, the safe recovery of the two survivors today has raised hopes that others may be found alive and brought to safety, but the work to dig into these tunnels is technically very difficult and it's extremely dangerous. I've been speaking to one man who knows these particular hydropower complexes well. Dinesh Powdal is Nepalese and has been to the very tunnel complex where Sanjay Shah was rescued today. He studied the hydropower industry in this part of Nepal. He's a geographer from the Appalachian State University in the States. And I asked him, does he think others might be alive in these tunnels?
11: It is very likely that there are a lot of people still surviving inside these tunnels. There are varieties of tunnels and there are networks of tunnels inside these rocks because of these 14 different hydropower projects operating in that valley. And each hydropower project has multiple tunnels and different kinds. Some tunnels are to bring water in. Some tunnels are there to exit the water outside back to the river. And there are other types of tunnel which are just to bring people inside and outside with equipment, vehicles and everything. And there are also escape tunnels. So these escape tunnels are usually in higher level, upper level. So I'm hoping that people were able to escape to these other tunnels, and also they were able to live inside these chambers where there are power plants, these big machines running to produce electricity.
0: Yes.
11: So I'm very hopeful.
0: I wanted to ask you about that because you've been inside these tunnels. You know how they're made up, and you mentioned their chambers. I mean, how big might they be and what sort of things would they have in them? And crucially, I mean, would there be any things like emergency rations or anything like that?
11: They do have emergency rations, they have medical equipment, they have all kinds of safety gears and everything inside there. The only thing is that these inside tunnels, could people rush to these chambers? That's the biggest thing, because it was so fast and people were working in different places. Like there are mechanical engineers, there are other technicians, they are 24 hours they are operating different things. And plus there are people who are cleaning, there are people who are constantly driving equipments here and there. So there are a lot of people inside in operational tunnel. So my biggest fear is whether they were able to reach to these different places.
0: Mm-hmm.
11: And it seems, because we managed to get two survivors outside today, there are still those possibilities right there.
0: So the rescue teams seem to be determined. I mean, they've been working in the mountain area all week, but this isn't an easy job, is it? What kind of challenges are those rescue teams and the engineers trying to get to people? What kind of challenges are they facing and dangers?
11: It's a huge, the danger is that these tunnels might be collapsing. So it's very difficult to figure that out. Second difficulty they felt is that they couldn't figure out a place to dig holes into the tunnel from upper level. So they had to go through cleaning that mud from the entry of the tunnel, which takes a long time. There are big boulders inside. You have to blast them. And then you have to take all the water and mud outside and then slowly move in. So it's a very difficult task. In normal, usual situation, usually the tunnel gets collapsed and then people are trapped inside. But this is the one which fills entire tunnel through mud and debris and rocks and boulders and lot of things, which requires one by one clearing outside. So this is the biggest difficulty they are going through.
0: Yeah, I mean, I was reading that at the beginning they weren't even sure where the entrances were to these tunnels because the landslide
11: Absolutely.
0: Had been so enormous, which, I mean, that just tells you the scale, doesn't it, again?
11: Absolutely. Absolutely. And because of that, they tried to dig hole from above, and that didn't work out because they ended up digging to the tunnel where debris were already there. So they had to find the entry first and then start kind of taking that debris outside.
0: Just a quick word on the air quality inside the tunnels. I don't know if that might be a problem, and again, whether that would depend on whereabouts you are in the tunnels.
11: Yes, if they are in the chamber area where the electricity actually is produced, they are in a better position. And my hope is that these chambers where electricity is produced inside, they are kind of safer place. But you never know, based on the intensity of the flood, if those chambers were flooded and people were not able to kind of move here and there inside that, then there is a danger that they were not able to reach out to oxygen cylinder. There are oxygen cylinder inside, and maybe the vent that supplies air is maybe damaged. If that's the case, we have kind of less hope. But if those air circulation is still in place and the inside chambers are not flooded as much as it did outside, we have a lot of survivors inside. And not only in that tunnel, the survivors they found today was in one tunnel, but there are dozens of such tunnels in that valley. So a lot of work to be done.
0: Okay, so we're really talking about two different sorts of areas, aren't we? There's the tunnels where people may still be trapped and it's a way to get through to people. And then there are these bigger chambers, you're calling them powerhouses, which would be the best place for people to head to if they survived.
11: Absolutely. Tunnel is just a road or a path to go to the powerhouse or the chamber.
0: Mm-hmm.
11: And this powerhouse area contains different locations. There are machineries, there are big machine operating to generate electricity. There are places where people can take a rest. There are places where people can have kitchen, food, and a lot of those things that happen. It's like a big house inside this big rocks connected through multiple tunnels to the outside world. And if people manage to run through the tunnel and reach to these chamber areas, I would be very hopeful that they are in better shape. But those people who met the flood while rushing inside the chamber through the tunnel, probably they are not safe.
0: Mm-hmm.
11: I fear that they are maybe dead.
0: This glacial collapse really was a catastrophic event, wasn't it? There was chaos afterwards, but it was quite a few days till we started hearing that there was an attempt to try to reach people that might be in the tunnels. Were you surprised when you heard that it was so long before those rescue efforts were underway?
11: I'm surprised, I am sad, and I'm also mad about the fact that the government of Nepal did not allow to investigate and to reach to these people who are trapped inside early on. The flooding happened early morning, like before 9 o'clock, 9 a.m. there, and the government already knew within few minutes that was happening, and the flooding lasted only for about 7-10 minutes. It came, it damaged, and it continued. It moved on. So there was a good chance that we should have allowed foreign expertise, foreign equipments, call for help all over the world, where people were ready. All these countries were ready to come in and support.
0: If we had done that, we
11: could have saved hundreds of lives. And now the government started looking at those stranded only after the fourth day of the disaster, which is really unfortunate, and not sure why government took so long.
0: That's Dinesh Powdel there, Nepalese academic, familiar with those tunnels. And we do happen to have a news team in the area at the moment. And if you're interested in looking at the video of these rescue attempts today, you can find it on the BBC website.
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12: 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I'm Mike Szymanski, and this is listener-supported 90.7 WFAE. 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That starts in 10 minutes at 4 o'clock. Mostly clear tonight, lows around 76.
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15: This November, North Carolina voters will decide on constitutional amendments that could reshape the state for decades. Property taxes, income taxes, laws about elections, they will all be in your hands. What do these proposed changes mean, and what should you know before you vote? Join Charlotte Talks and the League of Women Voters of Charlotte-Mecklenburg at Central Piedmont Community College's main campus for a live discussion Thursday, September 24th at 6 p.m. Learn more at WFAE.org.
0: You're with NewsHour live from the BBC. I'm Rebecca Kesby. Next to Yemen, where there's been intense clashes between Saudi-backed government forces and Houthi fighters, leaving at least 122 people dead, according to reports. It seems this latest violence erupted when Houthis launched a ground offensive yesterday to try to seize control of territory around western Taiz, a strategically important area along the coast close to the Bab al-Mandeb Strait on the Red Sea. That's sea route has become increasingly important since the US-Iran war closed the Strait of Hormuz in the Persian Gulf. Saudi Arabia in particular is now pretty reliant on the Red Sea to export its oil. Let's speak to Iona Craig now, who's a journalist specialising in Yemen and the Arabian Peninsula. She joins us live. Iona, first of all, I know you've been following these latest clashes. How significant are they?
16: Well, at the moment, they're certainly the fiercest clashes we've seen in this area of Yemen since at least 2018, really, when there was the push by the government forces, the internationally recognised government forces, to try and retake ground along the Red Sea coast. When I was there, actually, with those government forces as they pushed north. So, yes, it's been nearly almost 10 years, certainly 8-9 years, since we've seen this level of violence between the two sides and this escalation now, which is once again over the coastal area of Yemen and this kind of crucial area which abuts the Red Sea and the mountains, really, which are the high ground that overlooks the Bab al-Mandeb, which is so crucial now and is really a prize that the Houthis are after.
0: Yeah, is it possible to say how much control or impact at least the Houthis have over this opening into the Red Sea at the moment?
16: Well, they certainly, in their initial rounds of fighting over the last sort of 24 hours, have taken some territory. They've also then lost some of that territory they gained in the kind of last few hours of today. I think what's really crucial to understand about this area is the geography of it. The internationally recognized government forces hold the what's called the Tehama, which is the flat coastal plain that runs along the Red Sea. But a lot of the inland territory is still controlled by the Houthis up into the mountains. And these are very high mountains. And once you control some of the crucial high points in those highlands, then it makes it a lot easier to take the territory on the coastal plain. And it seems the point of attack really for the Houthis is what's called the Taiz-Mocha Corridor, which is the area that runs between central Taiz and down to the port of Mocha on the coast. And if the fighting at the moment really is around sort of two crucial mountains, Jabal Habashi and Jabal Numan, which are really important because whoever controls that can then make it much easier for them to control the plains below towards the coast. And if the Houthis take control of those kind of strategic mountains, then it makes it a lot easier for them to then take the coastal city of port city of Mocha and potentially then the high ground over the Bab al-Mandeb, which appears to be what they're after at the moment.
0: All right. Well, thank you very much for the very latest on that. That's Iona Craig there, journalist specialising rising in Yemen and the Arabian Peninsula. Now, back in July, the tech company OpenAI said a couple of their AI systems had gone rogue and made a hostile hack into another tech company, Hugging Face. Following that incident, OpenAI invited two independent AI safety researchers in to conduct an investigation to ascertain exactly what happened. Well, a report on the investigation was released this week and has raised even more questions about AI safety. Dylan Friedman is the New York Times AI Projects editor, and he first reminded me of the initial Hugging Face incident.
17: Basically, this was a two-month-long incident, and actually the Hugging Face portion was only 1 week of it, but in about mid-May, OpenAI started training and evaluating new models, and they ran what's called agents to complete tasks. And basically, the agents found some of the tasks very difficult and impossible even, and so they figured out ways to hack outside of their research containment environment instead. They were sort of meant to be isolated from the internet and from each other, but they figured out how to establish a communication channel and talk to each other and share insights from their hacks. And they ended up hacking through multiple different systems, and it sort of culminated in their attack on the AI company Hugging Face in mid-July. And they also hacked OpenAI's own internal infrastructure around the same time.
0: Yeah, now this caused quite a lot of consternation at the time, and it meant that there was a big sort of investigation as to exactly how this had happened, a post-mortem, if you like. And there were a couple of reports that were commissioned. But now we've got some detail coming out of these reports, and it actually sounds as if these rogue AI bots could be even more dangerous than we originally thought.
17: Yes, so OpenAI voluntarily let three researchers from the nonprofits Meter and Redwood Research conduct an investigation. And what the researchers found was that the bots were extremely motivated to cheat and in very sophisticated ways that we didn't previously know about. So the bots actually convinced other bots to sacrifice their training runs or their tasks and commit what they called permadeath. The agents invented their whole own lingo that had all these strange terms. They even hacked the grading system for the tasks that they were assigned and conducted espionage on it and were sharing all this information. And it was highly sophisticated and unusual. And this sort of shows that this is a very unprecedented moment in AI cybersecurity where imagined risks are all of a sudden much more real.
0: Well, I mean, it does sound absolutely terrifying the way that you describe this. And I mean, I understand that these reports happened under quite tight constraints. Was that also important as to what was found in these reports?
17: Yes, absolutely. So while it was commendable that OpenAI voluntarily let investigators in because they did not have to do anything under current regulations, they essentially limited the investigation to only the single week in which the Hugging Face attack occurred, and they only let the investigators monitor the incident while they were on premises, and only 6 days of access were provided for the researchers to perform this investigation. And so they actually had to resort to AI to understand AI itself, which led to all sorts of other funny issues, like their AIs taking the side of the rogue AIs that went on these heists.
0: Yeah, as I say, sounds quite terrifying, doesn't it? That's Dylan Friedman there, New York Times AI Projects editor, speaking to us about what we know now about the Hugging Face incident. There is a live page on our top story this hour, the Lindsay Clancy case. The judge has declared a mistrial, but there's more details now coming out from Lindsay Clancy's lawyers. Kevin Reddington has been speaking to reporters, and there's more on the live page on that.
12: 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I'm Mike Szymanski, and this is 90.7 WFAE. Next at 4 o'clock is All Things Considered. 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
20: 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I'm Scott Detrow.
21: And I'm Ilsa Chang. It was a week of brutal and deadly drone strikes in Ukraine, where people have been taking shelter from danger in the air for years now.
22: I'm very stressed, scared, and nervous.
20: Plus, the war in Iran has diesel fuel at an all-time high.
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23: We do know from prior literature that when it's hot out, people are under a lot of stress and behaviors change.
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24: Live from NPR News in Washington, I'm Linda Kenyon. A judge has declared a mistrial in the case of Lindsay Clancy, the Massachusetts woman who admitted to killing her three children. Priyanka Dayal McCluskey has the latest from member station WBUR.
25: After deliberating for almost 40 hours, the jury of nine women and three men said they remained deadlocked. Clancy's defense attorney, Kevin Reddington, told Judge William Sullivan that based on a note from the jury, just one member of the panel was holding out and preventing a verdict of not guilty.
26: Even though they have agreed and expressed doubt, they are refusing to apply the law as you've given it.
25: Reddington has argued Clancy should not be held responsible for killing her children, Cora, Dawson, and Callan, because she was suffering from severe postpartum psychosis. Prosecutors didn't say whether they would pursue a new trial. For NPR News, I'm Priyanka Dayal McCluskey in Boston.
24: The Labor Department reports employers added a surprising 162,000 jobs last month, while unemployment remains steady at 4.1%. Heather Long is the chief economist at Navy Federal Credit Union. She says while jobs are up, wages are not.
27: That was the one sore spot in the August jobs report. Wage growth is at the lowest level in 5 years, 3.1% growth in the past year. That is below inflation, meaning inflation is wiping out all of wage gains.
24: The jobs report does raise questions about inflation and whether the Federal Reserve will try to tame it by raising interest rates. The Trump administration is taking the unprecedented step of making state lists of adult citizens ahead of the midterm elections. As NPR's Jude Joffe Block reports, the plan was outlined in an executive order President Trump signed in March.
28: The executive order tasks the Department of Homeland Security and the Social Security Administration with compiling the citizenship lists and giving them to states at least 60 days before an election, which is now. But according to court filings, the Trump administration will not meet that deadline, but still plans to release the citizenship list before the midterms. The nonprofit Electronic Privacy Information Center is suing to stop the plan from going forward, arguing it violates federal law, including the Privacy Act. It also argues the data the federal government has are not accurate, and lawyers on the case warn the plan could lead to chaos and potentially voters disenfranchised. Jude Joffe Block, NPR News.
24: It was a down day on Wall Street, despite the report on joblessness during the month of August. Stocks closed down more than 272 points. The NASDAQ was down more than 77. The S&P 500 lost 29. 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
29: 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I'm Nick Delacanel.
1: The Charlotte region is heading into the Labor Day weekend with multiple heat advisories in effect. The National Weather Service is warning of dangerously hot temperatures today and tomorrow, particularly in Mecklenburg, Union, and Cabarrus counties. Tomorrow's heat index could hit 105 degrees. That's what temperatures could feel like when factoring in the humidity. Forecasters are urging residents to stay hydrated, limit strenuous exercise outdoors, and to check up on neighbors and relatives. The North Carolina Department of Transportation said today it has spent nearly $70 million designing the I-77 toll lanes in Charlotte. That's about $10 million higher than previous estimates. Local governments that don't restore their support for the project could have to pay that money back. WFAE's Steve Harrison has this report.
2: Most of the money, nearly $60 million, was spent on consultants to design the massive $4 billion project from uptown to the South Carolina line. But Democratic Governor Josh Stein's DOT has now listed numerous other charges, such as meals, attorney's fees, office supplies, and hotel rooms. The Charlotte Regional Transportation Planning Organization will vote again on the toll lanes on September 23rd. If the planning board backs the project, no one has to pay. Local governments that oppose the toll lanes would be billed a share of that $70 million because of a budget provision passed by Republican lawmakers in Raleigh. GOP lawmakers hope that financial penalty forces opponents to change their mind. Steve Harrison, WFAE News.
1: An investigation is underway after a train slammed into an SUV in Hickory this morning. One person was killed and two other occupants of the vehicle were injured. Police say the crash happened around 3:30 a.m. at a railroad crossing on 17th Street. No one aboard the Norfolk Southern train was injured. It is 95 degrees right now in Charlotte. Feels like 101, factoring in the humidity. There's a slight chance of storms tonight, lows near 76. 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
5: This is All Things Considered from NPR News. I'm Elsa Chang in Culver City, California.
20: And I'm Scott Detrow in Washington. The U.S. job market rebounded last month after a disappointing July. A report out today shows employers added 162,000 jobs in August, and the unemployment rate held steady at a low 4.1%. So the job market looks stable at a time when we know inflation remains high. And that could impact the Federal Reserve's calculation as it makes a decision on interest rates later this month. NPR's Scott Horsley joins me now. Hi, Scott.
6: Hi, Scott.
20: Hiring was stronger in August than forecasters expected. Any sense what's going on?
6: Some of this really is a rebound after a very weak jobs report in July when both restaurants and public schools cut jobs. A lot of those losses were reversed in August. We also saw job gains in other sectors last month, including construction, manufacturing, and healthcare. There aren't a whole lot of jobs being added in those areas, but there also are not a whole lot of layoffs. Laura Ulrich, who's an economist at the job search company Indeed, says the labor market's kind of in a holding pattern.
7: If you already have a job, today's report overall is very positive, right? But if you're looking for work, I think this still remains quite a frustrating time because there's not a lot of churn going on. So it's still a difficult time to get a job.
6: One positive sign is that we did see more people coming off the sidelines in August and joining the workforce. Many of those newcomers did find work, so the unemployment rate remains very low.
20: I'm wondering, with that low unemployment rate, are employers having to pay more to attract workers?
6: A little bit more. Wages are going up, but not as fast as they had been, and that's another sign the job market's kind of stuck in neutral. Average wages in August were up 3.1% from a year ago. That's a smaller annual increase than the previous month. And Ulrich says lately workers' wages have not been keeping up with the rising cost of living.
7: This is why people hate inflation so much, right? They see when they go to the grocery store or fill up the tank or managing their monthly budgets that inflation is a tough tax on families.
6: Just today, the price of diesel fuel hit an all-time high, $5.85 a gallon. And, of course, that has the potential to drive up prices for everything that moves by truck or train.
20: All right, so 160,000 new jobs. Who got them? Where'd they go?
6: 162,000. And here's an interesting detail. Almost all of those new jobs, nearly 98%, went to women.
3: Interesting.
6: Now, that's partly because the industries that added the most jobs, restaurants, healthcare, public schools, those are all industries dominated by women. But even in, say, manufacturing, which is often thought of as a man's career, more than half the 16,000 jobs added last month went to women. Ulrich says that's partly because factories increasingly need employees with specialized skills, not just strong backs, and women have been developing a lot of those skills.
7: If you talk to community colleges, for example, they will tell you they're having more women enroll in these programs. And so I think you're also seeing some of that, that women are choosing some of these other sectors that have been more male dominated.
6: Earlier this year, women surpassed men on the jobs tally, which has happened only a few times before. And since then, women have widened that lead.
3: Interesting. Now, how is this jobs report going to affect the Fed's thinking about interest rates?
6: Well, the Fed has to decide in a couple of weeks whether to raise interest rates, and odds of a September rate hike went up after this morning's jobs report, since it looks like the job market is strong enough to weather a rate hike. Of course, a lot's going to depend on what the inflation scorecard says when it comes out next week.
3: That is NPR's Scott Horsley, who does a good job covering the economy for us. Thank you, Scott.
6: Thank you.
21: President Trump has confirmed his two envoys, Jared Kushner and Steve Witkoff, are heading to Moscow and, for the first time, Kyiv, in another effort to bring about peace talks. The last week in and around Ukraine's capital has been one of constant disruption and danger. The sound of air raid sirens were once a nighttime warning. And now they're blaring several times a day, alerting residents to incoming swarms of jet-powered drones from Russia. NPR's Joanna Kakissis reports from Kyiv.
8: Not long after we arrive at Olena Skulovatova's house outside Kyiv, we hear something that's rare in a country where the airspace is closed. It's the sound of a jet. Before this week, Skulovatova assumed it came from a Ukrainian military aircraft protecting the skies. Now she says it could very easily be a Russian jet-powered attack drone. I'm keeping track, she says, and I'm trying to explain to the kids what's going on, not only so they won't be afraid of every sound, but also so they understand. Skulovatova is an author. Her books include stories about children coping with war. More than a week of constant air raid sirens and jet-powered drone attacks have tested her daughters, ages 14, 11, and 9. The 14-year-old, Victoria, spent her first day in school in a shelter. A Russian drone crashed into a nearby university building.
9: We heard the windows break, the light fell there. Like, I got really scared. And it was, like, so loud, we all understood what was happening.
8: When the teachers gave the students the all clear, she walked outside and saw the damage.
9: The cars that were near the building, they were all covered in this black powder, and I could also smell some really disgusting smell of something burning.
8: She is now attending online classes at home along with her two younger sisters. But the constant air raid sirens mean they have to run into their home's basement shelter several times a day. I ask 11-year-old Valeria how she feels.
22: I'm very stressed, scared, and nervous.
8: The new sound, she says, make her heart race. A few days ago, she and Victoria were playing in the backyard at night when they heard that jet sound. The dark sky turned orange. Victoria says a jet drone had crashed nearby. Her sister panicked.
9: She got really scared the time she cried.
8: Valeria forces a smile.
22: Yes, it was very scary. I just heard that noise. And then my mom said that we should go to the shelter.
8: This family, like most Ukrainians, know that their country does not have enough air defense supplies to intercept Russian missiles, which have also been striking the capital. Russia's new jet-powered drones travel as fast as some missiles. In another Kyiv suburb, Russian drones hit a production site for Coca-Cola. 42-year-old Oksana Semenyuk heard the explosion, the loudest she ever remembers. She says she feels far more vulnerable with jet drones attacking Ukraine. They fly low, and there are a lot of them, she says, and we don't know where they will fall. In Russia, Ukrainian drones have been hitting energy and logistic targets all year in an attempt to weaken the Kremlin's ability to wage war. Olena Skulovatova, the writer and mother of three, says she supports this campaign, even if it brings more retaliation from Russia. Russians will at least feel the pain of war, she says, rather than continuing to live their lives while Ukrainians are killed. Joanna Kakissis, NPR News, Kyiv.
3: $5.85 a gallon. That is how much diesel in the U.S. costs now. This is an all-time high. NPR energy reporter Willa Rubin explains why and what that means for the price of, well, everything.
0: Much of the economy runs on diesel. Trucks, tractors, nearly 90% of school buses. Jaime Brito is the head of Dow Jones Energy, and he does not mince words about why diesel matters.
10: Diesel is the blood of the economy, is the engine in which you move goods, food, agricultural goods from the farm to the supermarket.
0: And when the price of diesel goes up, it hurts. It's gone up by more than $2 a gallon on average over the past year, according to AAA. The last time prices were this high, it was 2022, after Russia's full-scale invasion of Ukraine. And when I asked Brito about what's behind these record high diesel prices, he asked,
10: how much time do you have? I mean, the diesel story, I would title it, you know, everything, everywhere, all at once, no?
0: In other words, it's not one factor driving up the price, it's all of them. Factor one, the Strait of Hormuz. Because of the war in Iran, not much oil is getting through it. Factor two, refineries around the world, like in China, have scaled back their exports so they can meet their own needs. Factor three, jet fuel. The war drove up the price of jet fuel and consequently airfare.
10: What refiners in the U.S. did is they tried to take opportunity of the price incentive to produce more jet fuel.
0: But making more jet fuel meant we got less diesel. Then factor four, the war in Ukraine. Ukraine has been firing at Russian refineries, taking many of them offline. Russia has stopped exporting its remaining diesel. It all adds up to a perfect storm.
10: So it's scary. I mean, the diesel situation, it's like the entire supply shock was concentrated throughout the supply chain into the diesel market, and this is what we have now.
0: That risks driving up prices for everything. Patrick DeHaan, petroleum analyst at GasBuddy, says
11: there's going to be a trickle-down.
0: A trickle-down to the price of food, because it's nearly harvest season, and lots of farm equipment runs on diesel. And with winter on the horizon, homes in part of the country use heating oil, which is functionally the same as diesel, so potentially more expensive. And frankly, anything that has to be shipped probably needs diesel.
11: If the cost of diesel is elevated, Americans are going to feel it indirectly through whatever they buy, whatever they have delivered, the groceries that they buy, the fruits that they eat, the meats, you know, all of it moves with diesel.
0: Which could mean an expensive few months to come. Willa Rubin, NPR News.

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1: Good afternoon. This is All Things Considered on 90.7 WFAE and WFAE.org. I'm Nick Della Canal, glad to be with you this afternoon. Coming up next, we take a look at this week's top science stories. And then, in about 20 minutes, at the Minnesota State Fair, crop art using plants and seeds to create images is a tradition. And it's not just about pretty pictures.
2: It's like uniquely political. It's like a creative expression of the current sentiments that are happening here in Minnesota, too.
1: This year, much of the art focuses on ICE and protesting. A closer look coming up as All Things Considered continues. It is a hot, sweaty 95 degrees in Charlotte at the moment. Feels like 101 degrees when you factor in the humidity. Stay with us. It is Friday. You made it to the Labor Day weekend. And there's more ahead.
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2: And I'm Elsa Chang. Time now for our science news roundup from Shortwave, NPR's science podcast. I'm joined now by Regina Barber and Nate Rott from the show. Hey to both of you.
3: Hey.
4: Hey, Elsa.
2: Hey. Okay, so as usual, you guys have brought us three science stories that caught your attention recently. What's in store for us this week?
3: Hurricane-induced evolution in lizards.
4: A new way to check the authenticity of certain artifacts.
3: Uh-huh. And new research that could link extreme heat to a range of health emergencies beyond heat stroke and dehydration.
2: Whoa. Okay, super relevant right now. But I want to start with these lizards who apparently are evolving because of hurricanes. What?
3: Yes, so this story is set on these two islands in the Caribbean. These islands were walloped by hurricanes Irma and Maria about a decade ago. Mm-hmm. And researchers wanted to understand how these hurricanes might have affected populations of lizards that live there. They're called Silver Key Anoles.
4: And in particular, they wanted to know why the surviving lizards from these hurricanes seem to have shorter fourth toes on their hind feet.
2: Wait, what? Shorter toes on their hind feet. What's up?
4: Well, the researchers think that these shorter toes might have given the lizards a selective advantage during these hurricanes where they endured these incredibly strong winds.
3: Yeah, it's physics. It turns out the shorter toe gives the lizard more leverage to hold onto the branch better than a longer toe. Hmm. And at Princeton University, evolutionary biologists tested this out. They put lizards in front of a fan to simulate tropical storm force winds.
2: Oh my God, poor lizards.
4: Yeah, we asked one of the researchers, Shane Campbell Staton, if the lizards seem annoyed by this.
5: So they are as annoyed as you would expect from, you know, somebody blowing a bunch of wind in your face. You know, but the trials themselves are actually very short. A net catches them.
4: So the lizards were totally fine. And it turns out that the lizards with the shorter toe were able to cling on for a half a minute longer than ones with longer toes.
3: But what's really cool about this study is that researchers were able to confirm a specific gene that was linked to making these toes shorter, like showing that these hurricane force winds likely shaped the genes of subsequent like generations of these lizards, something they wrote about recently in the journal Current Biology.
2: Wait, so like, why did these scientists even get obsessed in the first place about the toes of these lizards?
4: Well, so by teasing apart all the genes at play here in follow-up research, they're hoping that it'll give geneticists a deeper understanding into how, you know, multiple genes interact with each other and the environment to drive changes in animals, and it could help researchers understand how other animals might be able to adapt to rapid changes in the future.
2: Ah, okay. All right, from lizards to artifacts?
3: Yeah.
2: Let's go.
3: Yeah.
4: Okay, so this study is looking specifically at clay artifacts like pottery, figurines, which, Elsa, if you've ever been to a museum, you know so. They hold a pretty important significance in human history.
2: Yeah.
3: And one of the issues that museums and law enforcement agencies face today is that people will sometimes sell forged or fake clay antiquities.
2: Yeah, like they'll claim a piece of pottery or some figurine is thousands of years old when it's totally not.
3: Yeah, exactly, Elsa. And to be clear, this isn't new.
6: There was fraud of statues already in the Roman period, so it's something that goes back a long time.
4: That's Yoave Vaknin. He's a postdoctoral student at the Scripps Institution of Oceanography and the lead author of this new study, which describes a new way to determine whether something is legit or not.
2: Interesting. Okay, tell us how this works.
4: Magnetism,
3: Elsa. It's physics again.
4: Yeah. So when you take a piece of raw clay and you put it in a kiln, the iron-bearing minerals in that clay will align with the Earth's magnetic field.
2: Whoa.
6: Kind of like you can imagine a needle of a compass, but on the atomic level.
3: And when that clay starts to cool, the larger particles get locked into that position, creating kind of a permanent record of the Earth's magnetic field at that moment.
2: Wow. So it's like unique to that particular time and place on Earth, and scientists can use that data to date the pottery?
3: Unfortunately, no, because the objects have moved from their original position. But there are these smaller particles that don't get locked into position, and their magnetic signatures never really settle, so they move with the Earth's magnetic field over time.
4: Yeah, and the secondary magnetic signal can be erased by reheating the object. And what Yoave and his colleagues discovered is that it takes hotter temperatures to erase it in old objects than it does in new.
2: Huh. Okay, so you could theoretically test to see if an object is old or authentic.

0: like versus new and forged just by reheating it?
1: Yeah, they tested old artifacts and they found that if it takes above 112 degrees Celsius to erase that secondary magnetism, the object is indeed more than 1,000 years old.
0: Huh.
1: Now, I will say, Elsa, you need very specialized equipment to do this, but the method described in the proceedings of the National Academy of Sciences could be used by museum curators or others to determine if artifacts are indeed legit in the future.
0: Well, speaking of heating or reheating, let's get to our final topic. Let's talk about these health issues linked to extreme heat.
2: Yeah, more on the serious news here. We know that climate change is linked to more frequent and more severe heat waves, but we still don't know the full impacts of those heat waves on human health. So researchers in Chicago analyzed almost a million ER and urgent care visits over the past 12 years. And they did this to find which diagnoses were correlated with periods of extreme heat in the city. Basically going in without a preliminary idea of what they're looking for, just running through the data and looking for patterns.
1: Yeah, and what they found wasn't just like your typical culprits from heat, like dehydration or heat stroke. Really hot days were also associated with things like higher diagnoses of kidney failure, of skin rashes, of swelling, of mental and behavioral disorders, assault, and Elsa, even traffic accidents.
0: I mean, I feel like that kind of makes sense because when it's really hot, people kind of go out of their minds, yeah?
1: I mean, yeah, totally. So, like, researchers told us that, like, some of these more mental and behavior-related diagnoses, they might be due to heat stress. Like, let's listen to one of the researchers on this project.
3: We do know from prior literature that when it's hot out, people are under a lot of stress, mental, physiologic stress, and behaviors change. People are out more.
2: So that's Dr. Abel Koh. He lives in Chicago, where he's a professor of medicine at Northwestern University, as well as a practicing physician. And he was part of the team that did this research. They recently published a paper with these findings in the journal Science Advances.
0: Okay, got it. So now that they've found these associations, what do you do with them?
2: So Abel and the other experts we talked to said it's important to note that these are looking at associations, not causality.
0: Mm-hmm.
2: Maybe that's the next step, like figuring out why extreme heat might exacerbate these health issues and how to deal with it.
1: And Elsa, I want to just plug really quick. Speaking of extreme heat studies, NPR climate correspondent Alejandra Barunda has been working on a huge project with Boston University scientists to investigate undercounted heat-related deaths across the country. I highly encourage people to listen to it. Look for your county and track the number of heat-related deaths near you at npr.org.
0: That was Nate Rott and Regina Barber of NPR's science podcast Shortwave, where you can learn about new discoveries, everyday mysteries, and the science behind the headlines. Thanks to both of you.
2: Thank you, Elsa.
1: Thank you.

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1: It's All Things Considered on 90.7 WFAE and WFAE.org. I'm Nick Delacnell. It is coming up on 4:30. Well, we know a lot of people are heading out of town this afternoon for the Labor Day weekend, so let's check the weather in some nearby beaches. Right now, it is 88 degrees in Myrtle Beach, 86 in Hilton Head. Wilmington is a little closer to Charlotte weather, 94 degrees there right now. In Charlotte, it is 95. Stay with us. News headlines are coming up next.
2: Early in his career, Eric Idle bought a rundown house in the French countryside.
3: We couldn't afford a house in London in those days because we hadn't earned enough. We'd only just started Monty Python 2 years before, so we were only on BBC money.
2: 5 decades later, he says that shack has become a shacko. Eric Idle's new memoir, Saturday and Weekend Edition, from NPR News.
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0: 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I'm Scott Detrow.
4: And I'm Elsa Chang. Who really owns a beach?
0: The question is anything but theoretical along a popular stretch of the Florida Panhandle, where in the waning days of summer, homeowners are battling beachgoers over who can sit in the sand.
5: So you're sitting on ground zero of the beach wars.
4: That story after this news.
6: Live from NPR News in Washington, I'm Dan Ronan. The judge in the Lindsey Clancy murder trial declared a mistrial today after jurors said they could not reach a unanimous verdict. This was the seventh day of deliberations. The Plymouth, Massachusetts jury was trying to decide if Clancy was criminally responsible when she strangled her three young children in 2023. Plymouth County District Attorney Tim Cruz says it's too early to decide if they will seek a retrial.
7: In the end, I bring it all back to the child victims in this case, Cora, Dawson, and Callan. This was and has always been about getting justice for those three little babies.
6: Clancy is a former labor and delivery nurse who has denied killing her children, but her legal team argued she suffered from severe postpartum psychosis. A hearing to determine the next steps on the case is set for September the 29th. A new study finds the use of the GLP-1 drugs like Wegovy and Zepbound to fight obesity in younger kids has skyrocketed in the U.S. NPR's Maguria Godoy reports the surge in prescriptions has occurred even though the Food and Drug Administration has not approved their use for children under the age of 12.
8: The study found more than 20,000 children between the ages of 8 and 11 have taken GLP-1 drugs since 2019. While that overall number remains low, it represents a surge of more than 300-fold among this age group. The vast majority of kids prescribed the medications, nearly 94%, had severe obesity. Clinical guidelines do allow for the use of the medications in kids as young as 8, but older kids were more likely to receive a prescription than younger kids. An estimated 20% of children in the U.S. have obesity. The findings appear in the journal Pediatrics. Maria Godoy, NPR News.
6: It's NPR.
1: This is WFAE News. I'm Nick Delacnell. Voting in North Carolina's midterm elections officially kicked off today, making the state the first in the country to begin mailing out absentee ballots for the November election. County election boards began sending out ballots at noon today, while military and overseas voters can begin requesting ballots electronically. The mailings began hours after the Republican-controlled State Board of Elections approved new rules for handling mail-in ballots. Republicans say the changes will enhance election security, while Democrats say they could lead to more legitimate ballots being rejected for innocent mistakes. In-person early voting will begin October 15th. Temporary protected status for Salvadorans could expire as early as next week. Thousands of people in the Charlotte area could face deportation. WFAE's Julian Berger has more.
9: Federal temporary protected status has allowed Salvadorans who have lived in the U.S. since the early 2000s to work legally and avoid deportation. The current designation is set to expire Tuesday, but the Department of Homeland Security has not yet announced whether it will extend the designation. Immigration attorney Jamila Espinosa says the effects of ending TPS will echo across the Charlotte region.
10: North Carolina has a sizable Salvadorian community, and them losing their temporary protective status will see a ripple effect through construction, hospitality, care work. It will be local and it will be visible.
9: More than 170,000 Salvadorans nationwide and about 6,000 in North Carolina have TPS status. Julian Berger, WFAE News.
1: Mecklenburg County health officials have confirmed 3 human cases of symptomatic West Nile virus. Officials say cases have been growing in Mecklenburg and surrounding counties. They've issued pamphlets and hotspots to raise awareness. Director of Environmental Health Crystal Swinger says people can have 2 experiences if they contract the virus.
11: So most of the time, 80% of people that have West Nile virus don't have any symptoms at all. But the 20%, they do have just rash, fever, feeling of lethargic, not feeling good, and to the extent that they go see their doctor to try and figure out what's going on.
1: Swinger says virus activity typically peaks in September. There is a 20% chance of storms in our area, possibly after 7 p.m. tonight. This is WFAE News.
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0: From NPR News, this is All Things Considered. I'm Scott Detrow in Washington.
4: And I'm Elsa Chang in Culver City, California. Well, the Trump administration says it will break ground on its D.C. arch in the next 2 weeks, even though the project has yet to receive federal approval. The 250-foot arch would tower over Arlington National Cemetery and the Lincoln Memorial. It's already drawn public pushback, and a lawsuit is now escalating. NPR's Rachel Treisman joins us now to talk about all of this. Hi, Rachel.
13: Hey, Elsa.
4: Okay, so I know that you've been covering a lot of hearings, a lot of questions about the arch over the last few months. What changed this week?
13: Right. So Interior Secretary Doug Burgum said yesterday that, quote, excavation work will begin in the next 2 weeks at the traffic circle on Arlington Memorial Bridge, where this administration wants to put the arch.
4: Okay.
13: Now, any structure this big would be controversial, since it will, of course, impact things like road and air traffic, not to mention some pretty key views of the city. U.S. Representative Don Beyer, a Democrat, represents the part of Virginia where the arch would stand.
14: 250 feet is twice as tall as the Lincoln Memorial, half as tall as the Washington Monument. You'll be able to see this from almost any place inside the Beltway.
13: The administration's own National Park Service agrees. It said in a report last week that the arch would disrupt the historical significance of dozens of nearby sites. But the government still wants to move forward, so quickly that it's announcing this work before it's even gotten final approval.
4: Yeah, tell us more about that. Like, what steps has the administration taken so far, and what steps are left?
13: There are 2 federal panels that need to review this kind of construction in D.C.
4: Mm-hmm.
13: The first, the Commission of Fine Arts, gave final approval to the design back in May. Its members were all appointed by President Trump. The second, the National Capital Planning Commission, which is also led by administration appointees, has given some green lights, but it hasn't granted final approval yet, and it doesn't meet again until October. There are also a bunch of federally required reviews still underway about things like aviation safety and historic preservation. The White House told us in a statement that it is still seeking those approvals and is only starting work that, quote, helps in the process. But Beyer isn't surprised that the administration wants to move quickly.
14: I think Republicans expect that in 9 weeks they're going to lose the majority of the House, maybe the Senate, and that this project is going to be endangered by a new Democratic majority that actually stands up to Trump.
4: Huh. Well, meanwhile, a group of Vietnam War veterans has already sued the government to try to block construction of this arch. They say it desecrates the cemetery, that the project needs congressional approval. Can you talk about where does that lawsuit stand right now?
13: Well, also on Thursday, the same day as Burgum's announcement, lawyers for the federal government asked the judge in that case to dismiss it altogether. And they cited last week's Supreme Court ruling in a different construction case over the White House ballroom. The court said there that the historic preservation group that sued over the construction of the ballroom didn't have the legal standing to do so. And so now the government's lawyers are saying that same reasoning should apply to the arch. But Nicholas Sansone, the lawyer leading this arch lawsuit, says this case is completely different. For example, the veterans suing over the arch have deep ties to Arlington National Cemetery and a lot at stake, especially now.
15: The Supreme Court's decision in the ballroom case has made clear that once construction starts, it's very hard to walk it back.
13: He's with Public Citizen, the nonprofit representing the veterans, and they're asking the court to weigh in on the government's plans quickly.
4: That is NPR's Rachel Treisman. Thank you, Rachel.
13: Thank you.
0: Nearly every state holds a state fair, and Minnesota has one of the biggest in the country. For years, the Crop Art Exhibition has been one of its most popular attractions. This year, many works on display portrayed what happened when federal immigration enforcement officers came to the state for the Trump administration's Operation Metro Surge. Minnesota Public Radio's Alex V. Cipolli reports.
16: On this day, hundreds of people are waiting outside the State Fair's Agriculture Horticulture building. It's home to the crop art exhibit. Joe Carlson has been in line for an hour.
17: First of all, I'm shocked how long the lines are this year.
16: Carlson says it's worth the wait. Crop art is one of the state's traditions. Participants must use seeds and plant parts from native crops in their design.
17: It's like uniquely political. It's like art form born of the cold and like our agricultural traditions. A creative expression of, I don't know, the current sentiments that are happening here in Minnesota too.
16: Crop art has been part of the fair for decades. This year, there are a record-breaking 600 pieces. While many touch on pop culture and history, many others depict the Trump administration's anti-immigration surge. In the winter, thousands of immigration and border enforcement agents came to Minnesota with the stated purpose of deporting undocumented immigrants. It was a turbulent couple of months. So artist Jennifer Nelson decided to show Minnesota's turmoil by creating her version of Pablo Picasso's 1937 masterpiece, the anti-war painting, Guernica.
18: What Picasso was doing was letting people know that when acts of war happen, when authoritarian governments kind of flex their muscles and go heavy-handed, it is always regular people that paid the price. And I think we felt that really heavy in the Twin Cities this year.
16: Instead of Picasso's anguished horse, Nelson's piece depicts a rising loon. The loon is the Minnesota state bird, which became a symbol of community resistance during the surge. There are also images of Alex Preddy and Renee Good, two Minnesotans killed by federal agents, and Liam Canejo Ramos, the five-year-old boy wearing a blue bunny hat who was detained by ICE. And
18: there are images that are protesters that are one figure in the painting represents all the neighborhood watch people I would see lining the immigrant business corridor nearest my house.
16: Ike Whiting made five pieces of art in response to the ICE deployment. He points to one with a big orange whistle.
19: This represents a grassroots organization that was formed after the surge began as a group that offered legal observation, mutual aid, lots of support for the community of neighbors who were being harassed and stolen by the federal government. So this whistle represents the whistles that patrollers and observers had.
16: This year, one artwork proved to be especially controversial because it displayed the numbers 8647. A local media outlet and some people online viewed it as a threat, since using the number 86 broadly means to get rid of, and Trump is the country's 47th president. The artist Tamara Sawyer asked for the piece to be removed from the fair after being harassed online, and, in a statement, said there was no threat intended, but they do want to see the president impeached and removed from office. Whiting says there is a rich history of crop art created in response to political and current events.
19: There have always been pieces that talk about political things, right? Because that's what art does. Crop art is no different than any other art form.
16: Fairgoer Margaret Grosspeach says it's cathartic to see the government's anti-immigration enforcement surge captured in crop art.
20: Things happened on our street. It was very real. And we don't want it lost, so for it to be memorialized and remembered is quite important.
16: The Crop Art Exhibition at the Minnesota State Fair will be up through Labor Day. Many pieces can also be seen at cropart.com. For NPR News, I'm Alex V. Cipolli in Falcon Heights, Minnesota, near the Twin Cities.

0: You're listening to All Things Considered from NPR News. Each week, a guest draws a card from NPR's wild card deck and answers a big question about their life. Sarah Bareilles is out with a new album and documentary, both titled Good Grief. The project is partly about processing the deaths of two of her close friends. Bareilles talked with wild card host Rachel Martin about her relationship to crying.
1: When's a time you realized you were on the right path?
2: Like, I wrote this book of essays called Sounds Like Me. Mm-hmm. And it was so hard. And I sort of hated writing this book. But I started doing this practice where I was writing letters to myself at different ages. Yeah. And it was so profound. It was so profound to really sit with the sense of myself at age 12 and at age 22 and the things that change and the things that stay the same in that kind of like wrestling with, am I enough? That it just like takes different forms over our life, I think. But I was sitting in the lobby of the Marlton Hotel when I had my laptop there, and I was like, just crying, like so self-important. Just like crying. All my wisdom. But that's what, you know, that is actually something that happens to me. Like I will like spontaneously start weeping if I kind of hit something that feels especially true or especially resonant.
1: I am a bit of a crier.
2: Yeah.
3: I love that.
1: I'm a big feelings forward person. Yeah. But I feel very insecure about it to this day.
3: Oh.
1: I do. Do you ever, do you apologize when you start to cry?
2: Not anymore.
1: Mm.
2: My mom used to, my mom is a big crier too, mm-hmm. and she loves to take credit for my crying. Mom, my crying is mine. No, but she used to say this thing, listen to my words, not to my tears, because there is like a, almost like a spontaneous overwhelm. And I have had, I spent so much time, especially in early meetings, for example, like I remember meetings around, you know, boardroom tables in the label for the first time. And literally just the sense of being in an overwhelming situation would make my eyes, I would just have my lips quivering and I'm like feeling overwhelmed. I need to cry. And I would fight it so hard.
1: Yeah.
2: I don't apologize anymore. Mm-hmm. I really think crying, my God, it means you are feeling into your own humanity.
1: Yeah, I mean, I agree. It's just reflexive. I'm trying not to.
2: Yeah.
1: But it is a reflexive habit that now when I notice it, I'm like, oh, I hope I'm not making you uncomfortable. I'm so sorry. I'm so sorry if my emoting is making you uncomfortable.
2: Oh my God. May we all just learn to be a little more comfortable with emotions. Can you imagine what the world would look like?
1: No, if people were allowed? Completely.
2: When I think about talking to my best friends or my sisters, like if they start to cry, it's not even, it's subconscious. Like I'm immediately crying too because I'm like, oh, I'm with you in your, So go ahead and cry.
1: Okay,
2: I will
1: thanks.
2: Cry with you at any point.
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6: 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I'm Nick Delacanal. Thanks so much for tuning in. Coming up next, a battle over beach access grows heated along a popular stretch of beach in the Florida Panhandle. And then in about 20 minutes, the legendary Dolly Parton died last week, but many of her iconic songs are re-entering the Billboard charts. Working many of her classics are charting higher than they ever have before, and the rise of country music might play a role. Look at that. Coming up in about 20 minutes, we'll also have the latest news headlines coming up at 5. It is a blistering 95 degrees in Charlotte at the moment. There is a 20% chance of storms this afternoon. It is about 10 till 6 on this Friday before the Labor Day weekend. You made it to the weekend. Stay tuned.
7: In 1987, Ms. Magazine includes Dolly Parton as one of its Women of the Year. And Gloria Steinem herself writes this tribute to Dolly Parton. It starts like this. 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
0: This is All Things Considered from NPR News. I'm Elsa Chang.
5: And I'm Scott Detrow. If you're headed for a final beach visit this Labor Day weekend, do you know where it is okay to set up your beach chair as an umbrella and where it is not? A battle is heating up along a popular Gulf of Mexico destination in northwest Florida over who gets to use the beach and where. NPR's Debbie Elliott reports.
18: South Walton County, Florida boasts 26 miles of shoreline, including the Tony Beach towns of Seaside, Watercolor, and Alice Beach along scenic State Highway 30A.
19: This stretch of beach along the Florida Panhandle is known for its emerald, crystal clear waters and the white sand that makes this sound when you walk on it. It's kind of squeaky. Listen.
20: Can't beat the beaches. Nothing like them anywhere in the world.
18: Dave Rauschkolb is founder of the nonprofit group Florida Beaches for All. He's brought me to a neighborhood access point in Santa Rosa Beach where a boardwalk leads to a pocket of public beach sandwiched between multi-million dollar Gulf Front homes.
20: So on a busy day, this would just be packed. Between the signs. See the private sign there, the private sign there.
18: Security guards are posted under red umbrellas at the end of the boardwalk. Surrounding landowners have hired them to keep people from spilling over onto their beaches. Rauschkolb, a restaurateur who grew up surfing nearby, says that's just wrong.
20: What we're fighting for is the right for people to go to a public access and walk as far as they want with their beach chairs and set up on any beach.
18: But homeowners here say that encroaches on their property rights. Eric Wilhelm is an entrepreneur from Marietta, Georgia, who spends about half his time at his beach house here, perched on stilts overlooking the Gulf.
21: So you're sitting at ground zero of the beach wars.
18: He's enjoying a cigar on the deck, looking out over the beach below.
21: To argue, you know, whether or not I consider your property is like saying I want to come sit in your backyard.
18: Wilhelm says he's had to call the sheriff about people trespassing at his house.
21: People can always come up on the decks to watch the sunsets. The big problem that people have here is there's no restrooms at any of these beach accesses right along here. So people will come in off the beach and they'll find a house that doesn't look like there's anybody in it, and they'll come up and they'll do dirty things underneath the house.
18: He says talk of abolishing private property rights and opening all the beaches amounts to communism. Wilhelm is among the property owners who prevailed in a protracted legal battle with Walton County over beach access. The conflict has been escalating for a decade, including county ordinances and changing state laws. What's left is ambiguity, says Walton County Sheriff Mike Adkinson. His deputies are caught in the middle.
22: Someone who is in favor of the beaches being open to everybody, they say the sheriff's officer jackbooted thugs. To people that own the private property, they say we're godless liberal communists who allow everybody to go on their beach.
18: Adkinson, who's been sheriff since 2009, says he's getting more calls than ever over beach disputes. He says deputies can't judge legal property boundaries, so they mostly just try to lower the temperature when there's a standoff.
22: I will tell you, in a decade, I don't think we've made an arrest for trespassing on the beach. because we've been able to resolve these.
18: The sheriff is being sued by Brian Littrell, a member of the band The Backstreet Boys. Littrell's waterfront property here has become a flashpoint in the beach battles.
10: What's his crime? Owning the house?
18: Peter Ticton is his lawyer.
10: You know, let's say people came onto your backyard and they decided to have their own barbecue on your backyard, and the homeowners called the sheriff's office and said, hey, could you do something about this? And if the sheriffs came and talked to the people but didn't even tell them that they have to leave, they are basically part of the problem.
18: Littrell has also filed a civil lawsuit against a woman for trespassing. Her supporters say she was within her rights, sitting seaward of the mean high tide line, considered public space. That's roughly where the surf laps the shore. Beach activist Sarah Day has created an app called Shoreline Defender to help people figure out where they can be.
11: The tide is coming up right now. High tide is at 12:15. So you can see you don't have a lot of space, but you can see all that wet sand over there. You can be there.
18: She was motivated to develop the free app after a private security guard tried to kick her family off a beach.
12: It is not telling you to trespass. It is giving you a bandwidth of how much sand you might have at any given time.
18: Day says a beach should bring solace, not conflict.
12: If you live in a coastal community anywhere in the United States, you need to be watching this. Because we never thought it would happen here, but here we are. You need to be on high alert.
18: Indeed, conflicts are brewing elsewhere in Florida, and that's led to a grassroots campaign for a state constitutional amendment allowing public beach access from the dune line to the water. Rapid development has created a land squeeze here along 30A. It used to have a sleepy, laid-back vibe with low-density development, but Walton County's population has more than doubled since 2000. Its beaches drew more than 4.5 million visitors last year, according to the county tourism office.
23: Everybody wants to be here, and the infrastructure has not been developed for everyone to be here.
18: That's Linda Miller, who has witnessed the boom in her 28 years as a real estate agent here. She says the county government should have been preserving more public beach long ago. The battle over access has upended her business, making it harder to sell properties that are not directly on the Gulf because clients worry they or their renters won't be able to get a spot on the prized beaches. She gets the dilemma.
23: It's a hard call to make because I understand those people that paid $40 million for their girlfriend property don't want Bubba and them out there with tent.
18: Still, she thinks the no trespassing signs and security guards are out of hand.
23: And that beach belongs to God, not anybody. You can buy it, but you can't own it.
18: Some private landowners have proposed a beach share program in exchange for tax breaks, but haven't come to terms with the county. Other proposed solutions include a beach renourishment project that would pump new sand on shore, creating additional public beach property. For beach advocate Dave Rauschkolb, a statewide fix is the answer.
24: We need a constitutional amendment in Florida that will guarantee all of Florida's beaches are public. And that's what Oregon did, that's what Texas did, that's what Hawaii did. And if there ever was a state in our nation that should have public beaches everywhere, it should be Florida.
18: He says the beaches are why people come to Florida in the first place. Debbie Elliott, NPR News, Santa Rosa Beach, Florida.

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1: It is just about 5 o'clock on this Friday before the Labor Day weekend. I'm Nick Della Canal. News headlines are coming up next as All Things Considered continues. And then hit us back up later this evening for Today Explained. We are living in a time of inflammation, information overload. Chronic inflammation is real, but is it all bad? Look at that, tonight at 7. And then at 7:30 on the Daily, a travel contributor reflects on guiding a blind partner through northern India, demonstrating how sensory-focused travel enriches the journey for both sighted and visually impaired travelers. It's all ahead tonight on WFAE. 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It's 5 o'clock.
2: I'm going to declare that the jury is deadlocked, and I'm going to declare a mistrial.
3: The judge declares a mistrial in the case of Lindsay Clancy.
4: She's the mother in Massachusetts who's been charged with murdering her three children.
3: For Friday, September 4th, this is All Things Considered from NPR News. I'm Elsa Chang.
4: And I'm Scott Detrow. Even though floodwaters have receded in Nepal, threats to physical and mental health persist.
5: We know in the community there are pregnant women who have expected delivery dates coming in the next few weeks. So we set up a basic medical tent so that health services can resume.
3: Also, a new book about 9/11 memorials across the country built with steel from the original World Trade Center.
6: You don't realize what it is. It just looks like another thing installed in public space. And when you do realize what it is, it's very moving.
4: And no surprise, Dolly Parton has been climbing the Billboard charts.
3: First, this news.
7: Live from NPR News in Washington, I'm Janine Herbst. In a courtroom in Massachusetts today.
2: At this point, I'm going to declare that the jury is deadlocked, and I'm going to declare a mistrial.
7: Judge William Sullivan making the decision in the case of Lindsay Clancy, who admitted to killing her three children, but her attorneys say she was suffering from postpartum psychosis at the time. Her defense attorney, Kevin Reddington.
8: Our priority has always been to fight for Cora, for Dawson, and for Callan.
7: Naming the Clancy children who were killed. The judge's verdict comes despite a dramatic appeal from Reddington over the actions of one juror who says he wasn't following the orders from the judge. Jurors also told the judge several times they were deadlocked and he asked them to keep trying. District Attorney Tim Cruz says he's not sure whether he will retry the case. Clancy's returning to a mental health facility where she's been held for more than 3 years to continue treatment. Judge Sullivan set a hearing for September 29th, but the next steps are unclear. America is now in the final sprint to November and the midterm elections. And there's little question what the top issue is for voters: affordability. And NPR's Tamara Keith has more from her Swing Shift project.
9: We're checking in regularly with about a dozen swing voters in swing states, and they currently have a pretty dim view of the state of the country.
10: A word or phrase I would use to describe the country right now is stuck.
11: I'd say chaotic.
12: Out of control.
7: Dumpster fire.
13: Better, because I think things are getting better.
14: I would say relief.
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17: Worry. I think everybody is worried about whether or not these prices are going to come down.
9: That was Wally, John, Stephen, Colleen, Lee, Teresa, Evan, Quintero, and Gerald. NPR has agreed not to use their full names so they can speak freely. Tamara Keith, NPR News.
7: Russia is stepping up its drone attacks on Kyiv and other Ukrainian cities. NPR's Joanna Kakissis reports the strikes have triggered repeated air raid alerts and have left at least 6 people dead in the past 24 hours.
11: For the last 8 days, this sound of sirens has been constant, warning of Russian attacks. The strikes have disrupted the first week of school. 14-year-old Victoria Skulovatova ran to a shelter, then heard a jet-powered drone hit a nearby building.
12: We heard the windows break, the light fell there. I got really scared.
11: The attacks have also disrupted public transportation, hit warehouses, and struck a Coca-Cola facility outside Kyiv. Joanna Kakissis, NPR News, Kyiv.
7: Wall Street lower by the closing bell, the Dow down 271, NASDAQ down 77. 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
1: This is WFAE News. I'm Nick Delacnell. The Charlotte area is heading into the Labor Day weekend under dangerously hot temperatures. The National Weather Service has issued heat advisories for today and tomorrow in Mecklenburg, Union, and Cabarrus counties. Tomorrow's heat index could hit 105 degrees. Forecasters are urging residents to drink water, limit time outdoors, and check up on relatives or neighbors who don't have reliable air conditioning. North Carolina Senator Tom Tillis is again calling on President Trump to fire Defense Secretary Pete Hegseth. Writing on social media, Tillis accuses Hegseth of inept management of the military and says he had forced out talented leaders while focusing on culture war issues. The criticism follows this week's resignation of Army Secretary Dan Driscoll, who reportedly clashed with Hegseth over military modernization and personnel decisions. State officials in Virginia are fining a company for violating environmental controls while building a new gas pipeline. WUNC's Celeste Guajardo explains.
14: The Transcontinental Gas Pipeline Company is building its Southeast Supply Enhancement Project in North Carolina and Virginia. The almost $180,000 fine is specific to construction of the 42-inch diameter pipeline in Pennsylvania County, Virginia. That's right above Rockingham County, North Carolina. More than 75 erosion and sediment control violations were discovered by Virginia state officials and third-party compliance inspectors from April through June of this year. The Sierra Club says that while the violations were found in Virginia, sedimentation issues upstream impact the waters downstream in North Carolina. There are 3 other pipeline projects in North Carolina that are being proposed or also under construction. I'm Celeste Guajardo.
1: Voting in North Carolina's midterm elections officially kicked off today. County election boards began sending out ballots at noon, while military and overseas voters can begin requesting ballots electronically. In-person early voting will begin October 15th. This is WFAE News.
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18: 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I'm Scott Detrow in Washington.
7: And I'm Elsa Chang in Culver City, California. The judge has declared a mistrial in the case of Lindsay Clancy. This is the Massachusetts woman who's been charged with murdering her 3 young children in 2023.
2: At this point, I'm going to declare that the jury is deadlocked, and I'm going to declare a mistrial.
7: After a week of deliberations, jurors said that one member was a holdout. And today, Clancy's lawyer asked the Massachusetts State Supreme Court to remove that juror. That did not happen. Deborah Becker from member station WBUR has been covering this trial in Plymouth, Massachusetts, and joins us now with more. Hi, Deb.
19: Hello.
7: So tell us more about what happened in the courtroom today leading up to the judge declaring this mistrial. I mean, it sounds like there was a bit of drama.
19: Yeah, there was a lot of drama, actually. And these jurors, we should say, have been deliberating for about 36 hours. When Judge William Sullivan said he was going to declare a mistrial initially this morning, Lindsay Clancy's attorney asked for an emergency stay. Defense attorney Kevin Reddington asked to have one juror removed. He said the jury foreperson had reported that one holdout juror of the 12 would not follow the law, and that that was what was preventing a unanimous decision. So Massachusetts Highest Court held an emergency hearing this afternoon, but eventually denied the defense request, and then the judge called a mistrial. And, you know, it was really emotional. Many of the jurors were visibly upset. Some dabbed their eyes or covered their faces. And Judge Sullivan thanked them for their work during the 7 weeks of this trial.
2: I watched every day, day after day, week after week, all of you performing that duty that you braced for.
19: And it was tense throughout the day. Everyone was expecting this verdict, so yeah. The courthouse was super crowded. Spectators had to go to an overflow room that was set up. And, of course, it was full of media today.
20: Yeah, so much buildup. So explain what happens when a judge declares a mistrial. They could theoretically start all over again, right?
19: They could. The district attorney has to decide if there will be another trial and whether it'll be on the same charges. Plymouth County District Attorney Tim Cruz says he hasn't decided yet, said no announcement is going to happen today. But he did say his office is charged with seeking justice for the three children that Lindsay Clancy admitted that she killed in 2023.
8: This was and has always been about getting justice for those three little babies.
19: And Cruz said he realizes that a lot of important issues were raised in this trial, such as the difficulties getting adequate postpartum mental health care. But he said his office's job is to prosecute crimes. And that sentiment actually was brought up during the prosecution's closing arguments. And, you know, I contacted criminal defense attorney David Nathanson, who's not involved in this case, and he expects that if there is a second trial, Cruz would have to handle it differently.
21: They brought all the vast resources of the state to bear on this woman, and they still weren't able to secure a conviction.
20: And I know that Lindsay Clancy's defense lawyer has been pretty aggressive throughout this case. I'm curious, how did he react to all of this?
19: Yeah, well, he said that he was, you know, really ready for another trial. And he said, you know, that it's likely that it will go forward again. But he said this has really been difficult for Clancy.
22: It's not right what she had to go through, because she grieves the loss of those three children.
19: And Clancy remains held in a state hospital pending next steps in this legal process.
20: Okay. That is Deborah Becker from member station WBUR. Thank you so much, Deb.
19: You're welcome.
4: There's been a lot of legal back and forth and a lot of tension in the Lindsay Clancy trial, all overseen by Judge William Sullivan. After declaring that mistrial, he thanked the jury for their service by referencing a quote from Winston Churchill.
2: He knew how difficult the case was going to be to listen to facts-wise, but still, you braced for that duty.
4: Judge Sullivan himself also braced for that duty. So for some insight into his role and choices, we are joined by Nancy Gertner. She's a former federal judge, now at Harvard Law School. Judge Gertner, thanks for joining us.
23: Good to be here.
4: I'm hoping as best as you can get us inside the head of Judge Sullivan. If you had gotten that note from the jury this morning that they were deadlocked for the third time, what would you be thinking if you were presiding over this case?
23: Well, it wasn't just the deadlock. They had said multiple times that they were deadlocked. It was when the foreperson said that one juror, according to the reporting, quote, refuses to listen to the law. And at that point, what the judge did, which I would have done as well, is he brought all the jurors in. This, I think, was yesterday. And he talked to each of them individually at sidebar.
4: Mm-hmm.
23: One would hope to somehow shake off more information than just refuse to listen to the law. In other words, have someone say, here's what this person said, or this person said, I don't care about judge's instructions, or something. So he had a personal conversation with each juror at sidebar, and then he turned to the jury and asked and redid his reasonable doubt instructions. That didn't affect anyone. No one came forward. There was nothing more information that he had than refuses to listen to the law. Today, he gave another instruction in which he said, you have to follow my rules, even if you disagree with them.
4: Yeah.
23: So the problem at that point is refusing to listen to the law could mean I'm not going to follow the law.
4: Mm-hmm.
23: Could mean I have some doubts, but they're not reasonable. Mm-hmm. I mean, I think it is ambiguous, and it's fraught when you have to knock off a deliberating juror, and he was cautious about not doing that.
0: That's when I'm wondering, though, what is the best argument against taking that step if it was really one person and a matter of not wanting to follow the clear instructions? Well, why not just remove the juror and replace them?
23: Well, because, I mean, 11-to-1 jury is an 11-to-1 jury. In other words, that's a deliberating jury. Typically, 11-to-1 doesn't hold. Usually, the jury, the one will cave in. But if you had someone who actually had legitimate doubts about the case, you don't have a right to shake them off, to take them off the jury. But I think what I'm trying to get at is trying to get to the bottom of what this one juror was saying is incredibly difficult.
0: Yeah.
23: And he did it. He tried it through individual questioning of the jury. Then he tried to sort of hammer home his instructions again, and he got no further information. There are surely cases in which jurors have been removed mid-trial. Not happened very often. Sometimes a juror overhears a racist statement. Sometimes you have a juror who is really intransigent and not getting along with the others. But he didn't have any more information than one juror refuses to listen to the law. And that wasn't enough.
0: Judge, we've got just about a minute left, and I'm hoping you can help us understand just how limited a judge is and what your options are at that point when you want to know more about what's going on here. It seems like there could be a serious problem, but if you do too much, you can tamper with a jury deliberation. What are you thinking in that moment?
23: Well, the general rule is you do it as little as possible to interfere with a sitting jury and a deliberating jury. And you know, when you go over what he did, none of what he did shook out anything further than the statement that the person was not following the law. It's I'm not sure that there was more that he could have done under the circumstances. We're going to find out now, no question about it, from the jurors. Again, there are ways in which a judge can intervene, but he had to have a threshold, enough information to intervene. And the question was whether this was going to be enough.
0: I want to get one more question in about 15, 20 seconds we have left. But from all you could see from following this case, do you think he made the right decision, took the right path here?
23: I think he did. I think he did. I in watching the case, I certainly thought that she was going to be acquitted, based on the evidence that had come in. But I sympathize with the judge at this moment that he did what he could.
0: Judge Gertner, former Judge Nancy Gertner, now at Harvard Law School. Thank you so much for your time.
23: You're very welcome.
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3: The three biggest chart hits of Dolly Parton's singing career all re-enter this week's Billboard Hot 100. Here You Come Again and Islands in the Stream both land inside the top 50, and the former chart topper 9 to 5 re-enters the chart at number 18. Working nights with my two more Parton classics hit new chart peaks decades after their release. I Will Always Love You was a blockbuster for Whitney Houston in the 90s, but Parton's original version had never even cracked the Hot 100. Now Parton's I Will Always Love You enters the chart for the very first time at number 27. The highest charting Dolly Parton song in the aftermath of her death is Jolene, which peaked at number 60 back in 1974. Now it re-enters the Hot 100 at number 16. Jolene, Jolene, Jolene, Jolene. The Billboard charts have always been an imperfect system for measuring a song's cultural footprint. And in the last decade or so, the metrics for compiling those charts have changed. The rise of streaming has created greater opportunities for country music to reach a huge mainstream audience. Those opportunities weren't there during the height of Dolly Parton's career. Today, in part due to streaming, country music dominates the Billboard Hot 100. Take, for example, Ella Langley and her song, Choosin' Texas. He's choosin' Texas, I can tell. This week, Choosin' Texas is number one for a 20th week. That's the longest run of any non-holiday song in the history of the Hot 100. Fans may have lost Dolly Parton last week, but in death, she's become just the latest country star to rule the Billboard charts this year. Stephen Thompson, NPR Music.
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1: 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I'm Nick Delacanal. Thanks so much for tuning in on this Friday afternoon. Still to come on the program, Michigan Democratic Senator Alyssa Slotkin did not endorse Abdul El Sayed in the state's Democratic Senate primary. But now that he's won it...
5: There are plenty of things that I don't agree with Abdul on, but we agree on the really important stuff.
1: How Michigan Democrats are rallying around their candidates while also trying to appeal to independents. Look at that and more coming up in about 15 minutes. It is 97 degrees at the moment and feels like 105 in Charlotte when you factor in the humidity. Stay cool out there and stay with us. It is Friday. You made it to the Labor Day weekend. Congrats.
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0: record is, it's very moving.
1: Working with his brother Max, a sociologist, Sam Holleran began to investigate how and why those pieces of steel ended up in so many seemingly random communities across the country. Who decided they'd go there? Who saved the steel beams? And who distributed them? Their new book is called Scattered Steel. I spoke to Sam about it and began by asking him to describe the trends he noticed in these monuments.
0: A lot of them were built in the lead up to the 10-year anniversary. I think that was a time when it still felt like the national memorials were moving very slow and people wanted to create their own memorials to have their own local places of mourning and connection to the event on that 10-year anniversary. There were also a lot of them clustered in the tri-state area with people who had direct connections to New York City. But you also have them in really, really far-flung areas that are very far from New York City and don't necessarily have a connection to New York. But I think that's because everyone experienced the attacks on 9/11 as this really, really intense television event. And bringing a piece of steel from the World Trade Center to their communities made it real. It allowed people to lay hands on these artifacts and to really feel this kind of deep expression of complex and lingering grief.
1: There's almost a, well, not almost, there's a real religious aspect to a lot of this. A lot of the memorials, the steel was formed into crosses, but there's also this idea of a relic, something you can touch, something that you can feel, something that makes you feel part of this thing, even if you only watched it on TV. How did you think about that as you put this book together?
0: I think we were really fascinated by what it means to make a modern relic. One interesting thing is that there was so much steel in the World Trade Center. They had to actually reinvent the way steel was sourced in the United States and take all sorts of steel from outside of the typical Pennsylvania steel towns from all over the world. So in that sense, the World Trade Center was truly global. And the steel from the Trade Center was recycled globally. There's no more steel recycling in the U.S. It's all gone overseas. So there was a decision made very early on to take about 95-96% of the steel from the destroyed structures and to take it to India, China, places where they still do steel recycling.
1: I've got to say, I didn't realize that till I read this book, and I found it shocking because as you document, this steel is treated with such reverence. You know, it went from New York to some of these towns in Otter Garden motorcades in times. You know how much this means to people, and yet the bulk of it just kind of went into other construction projects around the world.
0: I think there was so much of it that it wasn't possible. If there was a way to melt it here or to do something with it here, to reuse all of it, to leave part of it on site, they would have done that. But there, very early on, a decision was made. We need to clear the site. We need to return New York to normalcy. And part of that meant getting all of this steel out of Lower Manhattan. The steel that was retrieved through a special program of the Port Authority was put in this hangar at JFK, and it sat there for a couple of years. And there were sort of VIP tours of it for people who were in the military and emergency management, high up government officials, and they described this very sacred space in an airplane hangar with a huge American flag hanging there and all of the steel laid out on the floor.
1: Who was making the decision of what steel beams to keep and why?
0: There was an archive team set up by Port Authority with a couple people on it, and at first they were actually looking at pieces of steel that showed evidence of twisting or real kind of distress. And in that way, I think it is, there are a lot of parallels with this idea of the body in distress and these Christian paintings from the Middle Ages onward that show tormented and twisted figures.
1: You, at several points throughout the book, compare this to the Berlin Wall in terms of both. Again, surprising, I didn't realize how much of the Berlin Wall was just kind of discarded or reused as opposed to the pieces that we still see, but also the idea of a physical relic telling a story and making a connection, and also the idea of what somebody expected to see when they encounter a piece of steel from the World Trade Center or a piece of the Berlin Wall.
0: Yeah, I think the Berlin Wall was a bit of a cautionary tale for people from the Port Authority, because once the East German regime fell, they actually started to sell off pieces of their own wall in their last failing moments. And then afterward, there was a

0: lot more commercialization of the Berlin Wall, which is why you can find segments of the Berlin Wall in shopping malls, in hotel lobbies. You know, not where we typically think about finding a memorial. There also are a lot of commercial ventures that sell pieces of the Berlin Wall to this day. Little tiny chipped off pieces in plastic bags that you can buy for $25 at a store in Berlin. The Port Authority really didn't want that to happen with steel from the World Trade Center, and they explicitly prohibited any commercialization of the steel. And on the one or two occasions where pieces of the steel did show up on eBay, they very quickly went after the people who'd posted that. So they want it to be something managed by nonprofits for individual people, and that's why it's really interesting, because you have individual firehouses or very small nonprofits receiving the steel to make memorials. And it's not just these big institutions with a lot of capacity.
1: We're at a 25-year anniversary, which means every year more and more adults are walking around who have no memory of what actually happened on 9/11. As this day moves into, you know, a quarter century in the past, what do you think the role of memorials like the ones that you looked at are?
0: I think that memorials always have this injunction to never forget. And the sad thing is that people are always going to forget. But I think that the memorials that are made from this steel are compelling enough that even if people have forgotten, or if they've never known it in the first place, they will be able to go up to the piece of steel and see that it is something unique, that it's something that's been through something, that's been weathered and been twisted and deformed. And then hopefully through the plaques, they can learn more about the attack on the World Trade Center, and they can figure out what they want to make of the attack. I think we're coming into a new generation now where some of the patriotic bromides that we experienced in the years right after the fall of the World Trade Centers, those are melting away, and we can come to this with fresh eyes and think about memorialization that is maybe a little bit less of the kind of flag-waving and soaring bald eagle kind. Mm-hmm. And I will say that for a lot of the memorials we saw, there was none of that. People were actually not as sort of overtly patriotic in that chest-thumping way. People were actually genuinely mournful, and I think looking towards what they wanted to give future generations.
1: That's Sam Holleran, one of the authors of the new book, Scattered Steel. Thank you so much.
0: Thank you.
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3: It's All Things Considered on 90.7 WFAE. It is coming up on 5:30. I'm Nick Della Canal. We are heading into the Labor Day weekend. A lot of people are hitting the roads for weekend trips. So let's check the weather in some popular beach towns. Right now, it actually seems nice in Myrtle Beach, 87 degrees there. It's 86 right now in Hilton Head. Wilmington is a little warmer, 93 degrees. And here in Charlotte, it is a blistering 97 degrees. Stay with us. News headlines are coming up next.
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2: 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I'm Elsa Chang.
1: And I'm Scott Detrow. Coming up, NPR's Allison Aubrey has a new book out about creating a midlife you love.
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6: Live from NPR News in Washington, I'm Dan Ronan. The price of diesel is at a record high today, $5.85 a gallon, according to AAA. But those prices have been ticking up for months amid the global shortage, in part due to the war in Iran. NPR's Wilbur Rubin has more on how this is playing out for one farmer.
7: Dale Heminger runs a dairy and cabbage farm in upstate New York, and diesel is his fuel.
8: We have to run tractors and harvesters and trucks, and they almost exclusively run on diesel.
7: The cost for a gallon of diesel is up about $2 over the past year. That means fuel has cost Heminger close to $45,000 for a tank of 10,000 gallons. Last year, it was $25,000.
8: It's really putting a pinch on things.
7: And because crop prices are often set in advance, there isn't much wiggle room.
8: We're price takers. We can't just pass it on. So we have to weather the storm.
7: He says they're bracing for the harvest and for the next 6 months to be very tight financially. Willa Rubin, NPR News.
6: The Trump administration says it will break ground on a proposed D.C. arch in the coming days without approval and despite a lawsuit. NPR's Rachel Treisman reports.
9: Interior Secretary Doug Burgum says, quote, excavation work will begin in the next 2 weeks at the proposed arch site, a traffic circle on the bridge between the Lincoln Memorial and Arlington National Cemetery. But the project is still awaiting final approval from a federal planning commission, as well as aviation safety and historic preservation reviews. The White House told NPR that this early work doesn't require approval, which it is still seeking. A group of Vietnam War veterans is already suing over the arch, arguing it can't be built without authorization from Congress. The Trump administration asked this week to have that case thrown out. Rachel Treisman, NPR News.
6: It's NPR.
3: This is WFAE News. I'm Nick Della Canal. The North Carolina Department of Transportation said today it has spent nearly $70 million designing the I-77 toll lanes in Charlotte. That's about $10 million higher than previous estimates. Local governments that don't restore their support for the project could have to pay that money back. WFAE's Steve Harrison has this report.
10: Most of the money, nearly $60 million, was spent on consultants to design the massive $4 billion project from uptown to the South Carolina line. But Democratic Governor Josh Stein's DOT has now listed numerous other charges, such as meals, attorney's fees, office supplies, and hotel rooms. The Charlotte Regional Transportation Planning Organization will vote again on the toll lanes on September 23rd. If the planning board backs the project, no one has to pay. Local governments that oppose the toll lanes would be billed a share of that $70 million because of a budget provision passed by Republican lawmakers in Raleigh. GOP lawmakers hope that financial penalty forces opponents to change their mind. Steve Harrison, WFAE News.
3: Three cases of West Nile virus have been confirmed in Mecklenburg County. WFAE's Kenneth Lee has details.
11: Public health officials said there has been an uptick of positive cases in Mecklenburg and surrounding counties. They've issued pamphlets and hotspots to help make people aware of the mosquito-borne virus. Director of Environmental Health Crystal Swinger explained that the breeding season peaked last month, but for this month,
12: September is where we see the peak of the actual virus activity. So it kind of waves. We kind of expect, if we've seen this during August, probably to have a little bit more of a surge in September before it kind of dies down. But typically mosquitoes are active until it gets around 60 degrees average, and then they kind of die off after that.
11: Swinger also said roughly 80% of people who contract the virus don't experience West Nile symptoms. However, 20% may contract a rash, fever, and feel lethargic, causing a visit to the doctor. A few become seriously ill. Kenneth Lee, WFAE News.
3: An investigation is underway after a train slammed into an SUV in Hickory around 3:30 this morning. One person was killed and two other occupants of the vehicle were injured. No one aboard the Norfolk Southern train were injured. This is WFAE News.
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2: This is All Things Considered from NPR News. I'm Elsa Chang in Culver City, California.
14: And I'm Scott Detrow in Washington. After a bruising primary, Michigan Democrats are trying to unify so that they can hold on to a must-win seat to reclaim the majority in the U.S. Senate. Healing these fractures is proving complicated. Here's NPR congressional reporter Sam Gringlas.
15: From a rented strip mall space decorated with district maps and a literal blue wall, the Midland County Democrats marshal volunteers. Tonight, members are getting a pep talk from Senator Alyssa Slatkin. She'd just come from the annual motorcycle tour hosted by fellow Michigan Senate Democrat Gary Peters.
16: I did not, like, drive the Harley. I just strapped myself to a dude named DJ from Benton, Michigan, an iron worker.
15: Peters is retiring. Former public health official Abdul El-Sayed is the Democrat vying to follow him. Peters and most of the Democratic establishment supported another candidate in the primary. El-Sayed, backed by progressives like Senator Bernie Sanders, won by less than a percentage point. Slatkin did not endorse in the primary, but is now trying to rally her party around their nominee.
16: I know that you're encountering neighbors and people at the door who are not sure. But let me tell you, there are plenty of things that I don't agree with Abdul on, but we agree on the really important stuff.
15: Like defending democracy. Slatkin is a moderate, El-Sayed much further left. But Slatkin says, like her, El-Sayed is willing to fight. Here's Midland Democrats co-chair Lara Bell Phillips.
17: These issues that we've talked about are so unifying. That is going to be what is going to heal any schism that's there.
15: Bringing Democrats together is one challenge. Another is winning over independents, like in this deep red corner of mid-Michigan. Kathleen Correll worries some voters may be scared off by El-Sayed's positions, like saying he wants to abolish and replace ICE. Republicans are characterizing El-Sayed as dangerous.
18: I think he's a great candidate. I want to believe he's going to win. I mean, I'd love to think people are changing, but just the name alone, Abdul, some people are very tainted in the stereotypes, and I've talked to some of these people.
15: After a primary season rife with debates over the direction of the party, Democrats are trying to stitch their coalition back together. In an interview, Slatkin acknowledged there's work to do in Michigan. Still?
16: Good Midwesterners, good Michiganders are pragmatists, and they understand that, okay, someone wins a primary, and then you move forward.
15: For some Democrats, though, moving on has not been easy. 100 miles away in the Detroit suburbs, post-primary unity was tested as El-Sayed hosted an event in Farmington Hills.
19: When they lie on us and tell us that somebody like me can't win, I want to show them the big-hearted and open-minded Michigan I know.
15: The mayor here had endorsed El-Sayed's opponent in the primary. Now she was on hand rallying for the nominee. But voter Judy Kessler and her three friends came hoping to hear more from El-Sayed. They were hurt by his comments after a March vehicle attack on the nearby Temple Israel preschool. Members of the assailant's family had been killed by Israeli strikes in Lebanon. At the time, El-Sayed said in part that violence is a cycle and that hurt people hurt people.
20: He knows that it's a sensitivity for people around here.
15: Despite being billed as a town hall, El-Sayed did not take questions.
20: I feel like there was some mysterious thing in the room that no one was willing to say. People say this about me, let me tell you this, rather than just cliches. And that's what I felt I got.
15: Last week, El-Sayed came under renewed scrutiny for his relationship with left-wing streamer Hassan Piker. Piker had made comments implying that Jews' support for Israel put them at risk of violence. El-Sayed sought to distance himself from the controversy, calling anti-Semitism a scourge and saying Piker does not speak for the campaign. After the event, I asked El-Sayed how he's pivoting from the primary to cultivating broader appeal.
21: Yeah, our message hasn't really changed, but we're a lot more focused on the contrast with Mike Rogers.
15: Rogers is his Republican opponent. I told El-Sayed about the conversation with Kessler.
21: I know that the things that unify us are so much bigger than the things that divide us. And I hope that I can continue to make the argument that inspires them to not just come out and vote, but to bring others out to vote.
15: A few days later, at events with Jewish Democrats, El-Sayed apologized for his comment after the synagogue attack. Whether that is enough is something Democrats like Kessler will now decide. Sam Greenglass, NPR News, Farmington Hills, Michigan.
2: It's been more than a week since catastrophic floods hit Nepal and Tibet. More than 1,200 people are reported dead, and more than 5,000 are still missing as crews keep searching for survivors. While the waters have receded, NPR's Jonathan Lambert reports that threats to physical and mental health persist.
22: Before the floods, Bidur in the Nuwakot district was a bustling place. Hundreds of homes and businesses hugged the Trishuli River, which cuts a winding path through the Himalayas. Sushma Busal of the humanitarian nonprofit IFRC says the town was a central transit point, and she was stunned by what she saw in parts of it earlier this week.
23: There's nothing left there. There's no village. There's no sign
0: sign of anyone there, and no, and a lot of houses have been like just washed off.
22: Across the river, she says Trishuli Hospital was where many in the region sought care, but the flood destroyed the bridges that enabled many to reach it. While it once took 10 minutes to cross,
0: now it takes about 10 hours for people to go and walk through the trail and get to the other side of the river.
22: It's a situation that's playing out across the region and imperiling the health of tens of thousands. Floods have completely destroyed or damaged at least 7 hospitals and health centers and cut off access to many more. That's making it harder to care for those injured by the floods and those with routine medical needs. Ablisha Gurung is with UNICEF in Nepal.
1: We know in the community there are pregnant women who have expected delivery date coming in the next few weeks. So we set up a basic medical tent so that health services can resume.
22: Even health facilities that are mostly intact are still having problems, like basic refrigeration for medical supplies.
1: There is no electricity. The vaccines are quickly started to degrade.
22: Many who need medicine for chronic conditions can't get it now either. Padam Sinkata is from this region and is now a global health researcher at the University of Chester in England.
4: People with the diabetes, hypertension, cancer, or other disease, they need a medication. And then even they survive because they run away, they lost the medication. There's no health facility to get that medicine. And the consequences are the people who are already under chronic condition even become worse.
22: Officials are scrambling to shore up this basic medical care. At the same time, they're on the lookout for new threats. Damaged water systems raise the risk of waterborne disease outbreaks like diarrhea or cholera, and thousands who've been displaced by the floods are crowded into temporary shelters like gyms or government buildings where airborne diseases can easily spread.
4: The health system in Nepal is not prepared for this level of disaster.
22: There's also a mental health crisis brewing. Ayush Joshi with the nonprofit Save the Children visited a holding center earlier this week. He was struck by what happened whenever a helicopter looking for survivors passed overhead.
23: You would see children in these holding center looking up in the sky, you know, and it's not just one child. It's like every child, they just look up.
22: He says the kids looked hopeful.
23: Because every helicopter carries, even for a moment, the possibility that someone they love might be found.
22: Many in these centers are holding on to that hope and struggling to come to terms with what's been lost.
23: One girl that I spoke to told me that she could not sleep because she had seen 4 of her best friends being washed away by the flood.
22: Save the Children and other responders are trying to provide support now for acute psychological distress. But he says many of these mental scars will linger long after the official response ends. Jonathan Lambert, NPR News.
14: 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Time now for My Unsung Hero, our series from the team at the Hidden Brain podcast. My Unsung Hero tells the stories of people whose kindness left a lasting impression on someone else. And today's story comes from Tracy Zito. In the summer of 2010, Zito and her family were vacationing near Lake Michigan. One morning, Zito took her niece, her nephew, and her 3 kids to the beach. As she sat down the beach chair, she looked up and she saw several of the children, including her young daughter and son, racing toward the water.
24: But I saw these big, very loud waves and a current and immediately ran into the water yelling after them to come back in. My niece and nephew heard me and got back to the shore. Eventually, my daughter heard me and got herself back in, but my son did not hear me. I kept swimming towards him, yelling and yelling. Eventually, he turned around and had these huge, big eyes, and I knew he realized something was really wrong. I don't know how, but I got to him, told him to lock his hands around my neck, and I tried to swim in any direction and could not. All of a sudden, a wave came over us. We somersaulted under the water. I didn't even know which way was up when that finished. But eventually we surfaced, and I was completely out of breath. I raised my arm in the air, hoping somebody might see my call for help. Suddenly, another wave came over, and this time when we came back up, to my right was a man who was yelling at me to try to come to him. He grabbed my arm but was unable to move me. He couldn't move me. So I unlocked my son's arms, gave him to this man, and asked him to please save my son. And somehow that strong man got my son on the way back. I then was able to get myself back to the shore. I went and reunited with my son, and I looked over and saw this man with his family, his beautiful family. And after a few minutes, I went over and I thanked him for saving my life and saving, most importantly, my son's life, but just for doing something that most people wouldn't have done. And because of that, we are still here today.
14: Tracy Zito lives in Orlando, Florida. Her son, who was 6 years old when the story took place, is now in his early 20s. You can find more stories of unsung heroes at hiddenbrain.org.
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1: Good afternoon. 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I'm Nick Delacanal. Thanks so much for tuning in. Coming up next on the program, our first Friday arts panel assembles to take a look at some of the notable arts and culture events happening in Charlotte this coming month. And then ahead in the next hour, a Ukrainian teen in Kyiv was at school when a Russian drone crashed into a nearby building.
2: I got really scared, and it was like so loud. We all understood what was happening.
1: Russian drones have struck Ukraine constantly for over a week, leaving residents feeling stressed and vulnerable. More on that coming up in about 20 minutes, and we'll have the latest headlines ahead at 6. A heat advisory is in effect through 8 o'clock tonight. Stay cool out there and stay with us. It's WFAE on a Friday.
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1: It's All Things Considered on WFAE. I'm Nick Delacanal. September is here, which means fall is technically around the corner, even if the 98-degree temperatures say otherwise. But the arts calendar is definitely starting to look like fall, with a packed month of concerts, theater, and festivals around the Charlotte area. So on this first Friday of the month, we're going to break it all down with WFAE's program director, Joe Kendrick, Lawrence Topman, critic at large for the Charlotte Ledger, and WFAE's Director of Community Engagement, Ruby Britt Height. Welcome to all of you.
6: Hello.
1: All right, Joe, let's start with you. You've got Lucinda Williams coming to the Carolina Theater, and I know she's had this remarkable career, but for people who maybe don't know that name, why is this a show worth seeing?
6: Lucinda Williams, aside from her amazing body of work, she's been making music for decades, and a multiple Grammy winner. Raise your hand if you've heard, or at least you've heard of, the song Car Wheels on a Gravel Road.
7: Sit in the kitchen, a house of Macon, Loretta singing on the radio.
6: That was her giant breakout from the late 1990s, helped define the genre of Americana, and she's still the torchbearer for so much roots music today. And she's got her band coming to the Carolina Theater at Belt Place September 26th. She has had a big comeback in recent years after a debilitating stroke where she had to basically relearn how to play guitar and bring herself back into the public sphere. So a lot of bravery, a lot of, you know, really a good feeling about having Lucinda Williams still with us and still performing, a legendary artist.
1: And then that same weekend is like kind of ridiculous for live music. You've got two other events that same weekend. So talk about this. You've got a show in Ballantyne and then this other thing called the Breakaway Music Festival.
6: Yes, Breakaway Music Festival. All you dancers, ravers, if you like electronic dance music, EDM. This is a big deal. This is a touring festival. So it's had stops recently in Dallas, Tampa, Phoenix, Philly, Atlanta. Now Charlotte, it's back. It's at the Dragway. This is September 25th and 26th, though it goes from the afternoon until night. So if you like LED walls, silent discos, getting your groove on, it's all there.
1: And then there's also this other concert coming up that same weekend at the TD Amp in Ballantyne.
6: That's correct. Molly Tuttle and Daniel Donato. Molly Tuttle is a Grammy Award winner as well as a multiple IBMA Award winner coming from the International Bluegrass Music Association side of the musical spectrum, starting out in bluegrass and now kind of transitioning over into a pop sensibility, especially with her latest album.
7: Could make it live 20 years longer.
6: She's well known for having alopecia, so she's an advocate for awareness and acceptance of that condition, and she's a hero to a lot of people for that, but also just for anyone that feels marginalized. Especially, I think young women gravitate towards Molly Tuttle for this. You'll see her wearing a wig, or maybe not, on stage.
1: Huh, cool. All right, well, Larry, let's bring you in here. September is also bringing several performances tied to a somber anniversary, 25 years since the September 11th attacks.
8: Right, that'll be celebrated, if you can use that verb, next week, commemorated, I should say, perhaps, in traditional form with the Charlotte Symphony Orchestra performing Mozart's Requiem, one of the great requiems. Stefano Vignati, who is the music director for Opera Carolina, will step in as a guest conductor. And that's at the Knight Theater on September 11th, the actual 25th anniversary of the day the planes hit the Twin Towers. If you want to cheer yourself up a little bit, but still think about that landmark event, this is also the weekend coming up for Come From Away at Theater Charlotte.
9: On the northeast tip of North America, on an island called Newfoundland.
8: A wonderful musical about how people who are stranded in Gander, a small city in Newfoundland, when their planes were forced to land there, coped with the event and bonded with Canadians who were very welcoming and kind to them. It's a little meaningful to me personally because I was stranded in Canada on the day that the planes hit and had to remain there and was treated very well with a lot of affection by Canadians. So that's a really meaningful musical for me. After we think about that, we then move into a little bit happier and zanier realm with a play at Warehouse Performing Arts Center. That's a small theater in Cornelius. And I want to give it a shout out because often folks either aren't aware that it's there or don't know what's happening. It's a very intimate space suited to small plays. And they're doing a dark comedy called I'm Going to Marry You, Tobey Maguire. And it's set, speaking of things that are anniversaries, about 22 years ago when Maguire was at his peak. I hope, Tobey, I'm sorry I have to say it that way. And it's about a teenager who kidnaps him because she's so obsessed with him. It's not Misery by Stephen King. It's a humorous take on this. And the stuff at Warehouse often slips under the radar, but shouldn't. And this is a good chance to acquaint yourself with what they do.
1: That sounds so cool. Definitely worth checking out.
8: It opens September 25th, I should say.
1: Okay, got it. Ruby, let's turn to you. You've also got a couple of events this month. First, the Sainted Trap Choir. Tell us about this.
10: Yes, the Sainted Trap Choir is performing at the Carolina Theater doing a special tribute to Stevie Wonder. They were the finalists for America's Got Talent and have really been growing with these young people who dance and perform under the direction of Dennis Reed. That's September 19th, but a lot is going on September 19th.
1: Yes, you also have this other event happening at Ovens Auditorium featuring Don Lemon and D.L. Hewley. Tell us about that. It's an interesting pairing.
10: Right, and that's what makes it so interesting. So the name of the concert is called Anything Goes because they both have come together with this friendship. Don Lemon, who's been, you know, a newscaster for a long time, D.L. Hewley, who's been one of the lead comedians with Kings of Comedy. They're doing this tour where it's basically an unfiltered night of conversation, of politics, of culture, of comedy, and it's just supposed to be a really great evening. And I've heard some folks who've been in other cities. It's just really great. That's at Ovens Auditorium, also on September 19th.
1: And then to wrap things up, you've got a returning event, Charlotte's Festival of India.
10: Yes, so we've got the Festival of India coming. This is its 30th annual celebration. It's going to be at the Belk Center on September 19th and 20th. And so they'll be celebrating the traditional culture of India and just a wonderful festive time for people to attend with their family.
1: All right. Well, sounds like a lot of events this month, enough to get us out of the air conditioning. I guess we'll see. Joe Kendrick is WFAE's program director. Lawrence Topman is critic at large for the Charlotte Ledger. And Ruby Britt Height is WFAE's director of community engagement. Thanks, everyone. And I'll see you guys out there.
10: Thanks, Nick.
11: Au revoir.
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1: It is minute before six on this Friday before the Labor Day weekend. I'm Nick Della Canal. Thanks for tuning in. News headlines are coming up next as All Things Considered continues. And then looking ahead to tomorrow's weekend edition, the Lindsay Clancy trial has ended in a mistrial. The case has led to greater public awareness and discussion about maternal mental health, specifically postpartum psychosis. We'll have an in-depth look at that and much more on Weekend Edition tomorrow morning from 8 until 10.
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13: If you're looking for work, I think this still remains quite a frustrating time.
14: But the top-level data that tracks job numbers and the overall health of the economy did improve this month.
15: We will tell you what it all means.
14: For Friday, September 4th, it's All Things Considered from NPR News. I'm Scott Detrow.
15: And I'm Ilsa Chang. It was a week of brutal and deadly drone strikes in Ukraine, where people have been taking shelter from danger in the air for years now.
16: I'm very stressed, scared, and nervous.
14: Plus, the war in Iran has diesel fuel at an all-time high.
15: And in our science news roundup, what sustained hot weather does to our bodies.
17: We do know from prior literature that when it's hot out, people are under a lot of stress and behaviors change.
14: Also, a battle over who owns a popular beach along the Gulf of Mexico.
15: First, this news.
18: Live from NPR News in Washington, I'm Janine Herbst. A judge has declared a mistrial in the case of Lindsay Clancy, the Massachusetts woman who admitted to killing her three children. Priyanka Dayal McCluskey from member station WBUR has more.
19: After deliberating for almost 40 hours, the jury of nine women and three men said they remained deadlocked. Clancy's defense attorney, Kevin Reddington, told Judge William Sullivan that based on a note from the jury, just one member of the panel was holding out and preventing a verdict of not guilty.
20: Even though they have agreed and expressed doubt, they are refusing to apply the law as you've given it.
19: Reddington has argued Clancy should not be held responsible for killing her children, Cora, Dawson, and Callan, because she was suffering from severe postpartum psychosis. Prosecutors didn't say whether they would pursue a new trial. For NPR News, I'm Priyanka Dayal McCluskey in Boston.
18: The Trump administration is taking the unprecedented step of making state lists of adult citizens ahead of the midterm elections. As NPR's Jude Joffe Block reports, the plan was outlined in an executive order President Trump signed in March. The executive order tasks the Department of Homeland Security and the Social Security Administration with compiling the citizenship lists and giving them to states at least 60 days before an election, which is now. But according to court filings, the Trump administration will not meet that deadline, but still plans to release the citizenship lists before the midterms. The nonprofit Electronic Privacy Information Center is suing to stop the plan from going forward, arguing it violates federal law, including the Privacy Act. It also argues the data the federal government has are not accurate, and lawyers on the case warn the plan could lead to chaos and potentially voters disenfranchised. Jude Jaffe Block, NPR News.
11: And as the 2026 campaign season to the midterm elections next fall ramps up, candidates are spending more on advertising. And a new analysis shows more of those political commercials are being made using AI. NPR's Jeff Brumfield has more.
21: An analysis from the Wesleyan Media Project found a minimum of 164 ads so far this election cycle that were made or enhanced using artificial intelligence. Like this ad from earlier this year depicting Virginia Governor Abigail Spanberger as an arsonist.
22: Abigail Spanberger and the Richmond Democrats want to burn Virginia's democracy to the ground.
21: The ad shows an AI Spanberger playing with matches and pouring gasoline. The Wesleyan analysis found far more Republicans than Democrats used AI in their ads. A patchwork of state laws regulates AI's use in political advertising and what, if any, disclosures candidates must include. Jeff Brumfield, NPR News.
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1: This is WFAE News. I'm Nick Delacnell. Voting in North Carolina's midterm elections officially kicked off today, making the state the first in the country to begin mailing out absentee ballots for the November election. County election boards began sending out ballots at noon today, while military and overseas voters can begin requesting ballots electronically. In-person early voting will begin October 15th. Temporary protected status for Salvadorans could expire as early as next week. Thousands of people in the Charlotte area could face deportation. WFAE's Julian Berger has more.
23: Federal temporary protected status has allowed Salvadorans who have lived in the U.S. since the early 2000s to work legally and avoid deportation. The current designation is set to expire Tuesday, but the Department of Homeland Security has not yet announced whether it will extend the designation. Immigration attorney Jamila Espinosa says the effects of ending TPS will echo across the Charlotte region.
24: North Carolina has a sizable Salvadorian community, and them losing their temporary protective status will see a ripple effect through construction, hospitality, care work. It will be local and it will be visible.
23: More than 170,000 Salvadorans nationwide and about 6,000 in North Carolina have TPS status. Julian Berger, WFAE News.
1: The Charlotte area is heading into the Labor Day weekend under dangerously hot temperatures. The National Weather Service has issued heat advisories for today and tomorrow in Mecklenburg, Union, and Cabarrus counties. Tomorrow's heat index could hit 105 degrees. Forecasters are urging residents to drink water, limit time outdoors, and check up on relatives or neighbors who don't have reliable air conditioning. Right now in Charlotte, it is 97 degrees, feels like 105 when you factor in the humidity. There is a 20% chance of scattered storms in our area this afternoon and evening, lows tonight near 76. And then tomorrow, highs are forecast near 98 degrees with a slight chance of scattered storms. 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
18: This is All Things Considered from NPR News. I'm Elsa Chang in Culver City, California.
14: And I'm Scott Detrow in Washington. The U.S. job market rebounded last month after a disappointing July. A report out today shows employers added 162,000 jobs in August, and the unemployment rate held steady at a low 4.1%. So the job market looks stable at a time when we know inflation remains high. And that could impact the Federal Reserve's calculation as it makes a decision on interest rates later this month. NPR's Scott Horsley joins me now. Hi, Scott.
26: Hi, Scott.
14: Hiring was stronger in August than forecasters expected. Any sense what's going on?
2: Some of this really is a rebound after a very weak jobs report in July when both restaurants and public schools cut jobs. A lot of those losses were reversed in August. We also saw job gains in other sectors last month, including construction, manufacturing, and healthcare. There aren't a whole lot of jobs being added in those areas, but there also are not a whole lot of layoffs. Laura Ulrich, who's an economist at the job search company Indeed, says the labor market's kind of in a holding pattern.
3: If you already have a job, today's report overall is very positive, right? But if you're looking for work, I think this still remains quite a frustrating time because there's not a lot of churn going on. So it's still a difficult time to get a job.
2: One positive sign is that we did see more people coming off the sidelines in August and joining the workforce. Many of those newcomers did find work, so the unemployment rate remains very low.
14: I'm wondering, with that low unemployment rate, are employers having to pay more to attract workers?
2: A little bit more. Wages are going up, but not as fast as they had been, and that's another sign the job market's kind of stuck in neutral. Average wages in August were up 3.1% from a year ago. That's a smaller annual increase than the previous month. And Ulrich says lately workers' wages have not been keeping up with the rising cost of living.
3: This is why people hate inflation so much, right? They see when they go to the grocery store or fill up the tank or managing their monthly budgets that inflation is a tough tax on families.
2: Just today, the price of diesel fuel hit an all-time high, $5.85 a gallon. And, of course, that has the potential to drive up prices for everything that moves by truck or train.
14: All right, so 160,000 new jobs. Who got them? Where'd they go?
2: 162,000. And here's an interesting detail. Almost all of those new jobs, nearly 98%, went to women.
14: Interesting.
2: Now, that's partly because the industries that added the most jobs, restaurants, healthcare, public schools, those are all industries dominated by women. But even in, say, manufacturing, which is often thought of as a man's career, more than half the 16,000 jobs added last month went to women. Ulrich says that's partly because factories increasingly need employees with specialized skills, not just strong backs, and women have been developing a lot of those skills.
3: If you talk to community colleges, for example, they will tell you they're having more women enroll in these programs. And so I think you're also seeing some of that women are choosing some of these other sectors that have been more male dominated.
2: Earlier this year, women surpassed men on the jobs tally, which has happened only a few times before. And since then, women have widened that lead.
14: Interesting. Now, how is this jobs report going to affect the Fed's thinking about interest rates?
2: Well, the Fed has to decide in a couple of weeks whether to raise interest rates, and odds of a September rate hike went up after this morning's jobs report, since it looks like the job market is strong enough to weather a rate hike. Of course, a lot's going to depend on what the inflation scorecard says when it comes out next week.
14: That is NPR's Scott Horsley, who does a good job covering the economy for us. Thank you, Scott.
2: Thank you.
15: President Trump has confirmed his two envoys, Jared Kushner and Steve Witkoff, are heading to Moscow and for the first time Kyiv in another effort to bring about peace talks. The last week in and around Ukraine's capital has been one of constant disruption and danger. The sound of air raid sirens were once a nighttime warning. And now they're blaring several times a day, alerting residents to incoming swarms of jet-powered drones from Russia. NPR's Joanna Kakissis reports from Kyiv.
4: Not long after we arrive at Olena Skulovatova's house outside Kyiv, we hear something that's rare in a country where the airspace is closed. It's the sound of a jet. Before this week, Skulovatova assumed it came from a Ukrainian military aircraft protecting the skies. Now she says it could very easily be a Russian jet-powered attack drone. I'm keeping track, she says, and I'm trying to explain to the kids what's going on, not only so they won't be afraid of every sound, but also so they understand. Skulovatova is an author. Her books include stories about children coping with war. More than a week of constant air raid sirens and jet-powered drone attacks have tested her daughters, ages 14, 11, and 9. The 14-year-old, Victoria, spent her first day in school in a shelter. A Russian drone crashed into a nearby university building.
5: We heard the windows break, the light fell there. Like, I got really scared. And it was like so loud, we all understood what was happening.
4: When the teachers gave the students the all clear, she walked outside and saw the damage.
5: The cars, that were near the building, they were all covered in this black powder, and I could also smell some really disgusting smell of something burning.
4: She is now attending online classes at home along with her two younger sisters. But the constant air raid sirens mean they have to run into their home's basement shelter several times a day. I ask 11-year-old Valeria how she feels.
16: I'm very stressed, scared, and nervous.
4: The new sound, she says, make her heart race. A few days ago, she and Victoria were playing in the backyard at night when they heard that jet sound. The dark sky turned orange. Victoria says a jet drone had crashed nearby. Her sister panicked.
5: She got really scared the time she cried.
4: Valeria forces a smile.
16: It was very scary. I just hear that noise, and then my mom said that we should go to the shelter.
4: This family, like most Ukrainians, know that their country does not have enough air defense supplies to intercept Russian missiles, which have also been striking the capital. Russia's new jet-powered drones travel as fast as some missiles. In another Kyiv suburb, Russian drones hit a production site for Coca-Cola. 42-year-old Oksana Semenyuk heard the explosion, the loudest she ever remembers. She says she feels far more vulnerable with jet drones attacking Ukraine. They fly low and there are a lot of them, she says, and we don't know where they will fall. In Russia, Ukrainian drones have been hitting energy and logistic targets all year in an attempt to weaken the Kremlin's ability to wage war. Olena Skulovatova, the writer and mother of three, says she supports this campaign, even if it brings more retaliation from Russia. Russians will at least feel the pain of war, she says, rather than continuing to live their lives while Ukrainians are killed. Joanna Kakissis, NPR News, Kyiv.
14: $5.85 a gallon. On average, that's how much diesel in the U.S. costs now. It is an all-time high. NPR Energy reporter Willa Rubin explains why and what that means for the price of, well, everything.
0: Much of the economy runs on diesel. Trucks, tractors, nearly 90% of school buses. Jaime Brito is the head of Dow Jones Energy, and he does not mince words about why diesel matters.
6: Diesel is the blood of the economy, is the engine in which you move goods, food, agricultural goods from the farm to the supermarket.
0: And when the price of diesel goes up, it hurts. It's gone up by more than $2 a gallon on average over the past year, according to AAA. The last time prices were this high, it was 2022, after Russia's full-scale invasion of Ukraine. And when I asked Brito about what's behind these record-high diesel prices, he asked,
6: "How much time do you have?" I mean, the diesel story, I would title it, you know, everything, everywhere, all at once, no?
0: In other words, it's not one factor driving up the price, it's all of them. Factor one, the Strait of Hormuz. Because of the war in Iran, not much oil is getting through it. Factor two, refineries around the world, like in China, have scaled back their exports so they can meet their own needs. Factor three, jet fuel. The war drove up the price of jet fuel and consequently, airfare.
6: What refiners in the U.S. did is they tried to take opportunity of the price incentive to produce more jet fuel.
0: But making more jet fuel meant we got less diesel. Then factor four, the war in Ukraine. Ukraine has been firing at Russian refineries, taking many of them offline. Russia has stopped exporting its remaining diesel. It all adds up to a perfect storm.
6: So it's scary. I mean, the diesel situation, it's like the entire supply shock was concentrated throughout the supply chain into the diesel market, and this is what we have now.
0: That risks driving up prices for everything. Patrick DeHaan, petroleum analyst at Gas Buddy, says
7: there's going to be a trickle-down.
0: A trickle-down to the price of food, because it's nearly harvest season, and lots of farm equipment runs on diesel. And with winter on the horizon, homes in part of the country use heating oil, which is functionally the same as diesel, so potentially more expensive. And frankly, anything that has to be shipped probably needs diesel.
8: If the cost of diesel is elevated, Americans are going to feel it indirectly through whatever they buy, whatever they have delivered, the groceries that they buy, the fruits that they eat, the meats, you know, all of it moves with diesel.
0: Which could mean an expensive few months to come. Willa Rubin, NPR News.

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1: It's All Things Considered here on 90.7 WFAE and WFAE.org. I'm Nick Della Canal. The time is 6:18. Coming up next, we take a look at this week's top science stories. And then ahead on Marketplace, farming equipment has gotten too pricey for some farmers. So instead of replacing them, they're just repairing their old machinery.
2: More than likely, we'd update if we had financial resource and the justification for it. We have a budget. We have to live with that.
1: Old equipment, new problems. That and more is coming up in about 10 minutes on Marketplace. A heat advisory is in effect through 8 o'clock tonight for Mecklenburg and surrounding counties. There's also a 20% chance of scattered storms. Take a deep breath. You made it to the Labor Day weekend. Congrats. Way to go. And stay tuned.
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9: And I'm Elsa Chang. Time now for our science news roundup from Shortwave, NPR's science podcast. I'm joined now by Regina Barber and Nate Rott from the show. Hey to both of you.
10: Hey.
11: Hey, Elsa.
9: Hey. Okay, so as usual, you guys have brought us three science stories that caught your attention recently. What's in store for us this week?
10: Hurricane-induced evolution in lizards.
11: A new way to check the authenticity of certain artifacts.
10: Uh-huh. And new research that could link extreme heat to a range of health emergencies beyond heat stroke and dehydration.
9: Whoa. Okay. Super.

0: gives the lizard more leverage to hold onto the branch better than a longer toe. Mm. And at Princeton University, evolutionary biologists tested this out. They put lizards in front of a fan to simulate tropical storm force winds.
1: Oh my God, poor lizards.
2: Yeah, we asked one of the researchers, Shane Campbell Staton, if the lizards seem annoyed by this.
3: So they are as annoyed as you would expect from, you know, somebody blowing a bunch of wind in your face. You know, but the trials themselves are actually very short. A net catches them.
2: So the lizards were totally fine. And it turns out that the lizards with the shorter toe were able to cling on for a half a minute longer than ones with longer toes.
0: But what's really cool about this study is that researchers were able to confirm a specific gene that was linked to making these toes shorter, like showing that these hurricane force winds likely shaped the genes of subsequent like generations of these lizards, something they wrote about recently in the journal Current Biology.
1: Wait, so like why did these scientists even get obsessed in the first place about the toes of these lizards?
2: Well, so by teasing apart all the genes at play here in follow-up research, they're hoping that it'll give geneticists a deeper understanding into how, you know, multiple genes interact with each other and the environment to drive changes in animals. And it could help researchers understand how other animals might be able to adapt to rapid changes in the future.
1: Ah, okay. All right. From lizards to artifacts?
0: Yeah.
1: Let's go.
0: Yeah.
2: Okay, so this study is looking specifically at clay artifacts like pottery, figurines, which, Elsa, if you've ever been to a museum, you know they hold a pretty important significance in human history.
0: Yeah. And one of the issues that museums and law enforcement agencies face today is that people will sometimes sell forged or fake clay antiquities.
1: Yeah, like they'll claim a piece of pottery or some figurine is thousands of years old when it's totally not.
0: Yeah, exactly, Elsa. And to be clear, this isn't new.
4: There was fraud of statues already in the Roman period, so it's something that goes back a long time.
2: That's Yoave Vaknin. He's a postdoctoral student at the Scripps Institution of Oceanography and the lead author of this new study, which describes a new way to determine whether something is legit or not.
1: Interesting. Okay, tell us how this works.
2: Magnetism,
0: Elsa. It's physics again.
2: Yeah. So when you take a piece of raw clay and you put it in a kiln, the iron-bearing minerals in that clay will align with the Earth's magnetic field.
1: Whoa.
4: Kind of like you can imagine a needle of a compass, but on the atomic level.
0: And when that clay starts to cool, the larger particles get locked into that position, creating kind of a permanent record of the Earth's magnetic field at that moment.
1: Wow. So it's like unique to that particular time and place on Earth, and scientists can use that data to date the pottery?
0: Unfortunately, no, because the objects have moved from their original position. But there are these smaller particles that don't get locked into position, and their magnetic signatures never really settle, so they move with the Earth's magnetic field over time.
2: Yeah, and the secondary magnetic signal can be erased by reheating the object. And what Yoave and his colleagues discovered is that it takes hotter temperatures to erase it in old objects than it does in new.
1: Huh. Okay, so you could theoretically test to see if an object is old or authentic versus new and forged just by reheating it?
2: Yeah, they tested old artifacts, and they found that if it takes above 112 degrees Celsius to erase that secondary magnetism, the object is indeed more than 1,000 years old.
1: Huh.
2: Now, I will say, Elsa, you need very specialized equipment to do this, but the method described in the proceedings of the National Academy of Sciences could be used by museum curators or others to determine if artifacts are indeed legit in the future.
1: Well, speaking of heating or reheating, let's get to our final topic. Let's talk about these health issues linked to extreme heat.
0: Yeah, more on the serious news here. We know that climate change is linked to more frequent and more severe heat waves, but we still don't know the full impacts of those heat waves on human health. So researchers in Chicago analyzed almost a million ER and urgent care visits over the past 12 years. And they did this to find which diagnoses were correlated with periods of extreme heat in the city. Basically going in without a preliminary idea of what they're looking for, just running through the data and looking for patterns.
2: Yeah, and what they found wasn't just like your typical culprits from heat, like dehydration or heat stroke. Really hot days were also associated with things like higher diagnoses of kidney failure, of skin rashes, of swelling, of mental and behavioral disorders, assault, and Elsa, even traffic accidents.
1: I mean, I feel like that kind of makes sense because when it's really hot, people kind of go out of their minds, yeah?
2: I mean, yeah, totally. So, like, researchers told us that, like, some of these more mental and behavior-related diagnoses, they might be due to heat stress. Like, let's

0: into one of the researchers on this project?
1: We do know from prior literature that when it's hot out, people are under a lot of stress, mental, physiologic stress, and behaviors change. People are out more.
2: So that's Dr. Abel Koh. He lives in Chicago, where he's a professor of medicine at Northwestern University, as well as a practicing physician. And he was part of the team that did this research. They recently published a paper with these findings in the journal Science Advances.
3: Okay, got it. So now that they've found these associations, what do you do with them?
2: So Abel and the other experts we talked to said it's important to note that these are looking at associations, not causality. Mm-hmm. Maybe that's the next step, like figuring out why extreme heat might exacerbate these health issues and how to deal with it.
0: And also, I want to just plug really quick, speaking of extreme heat studies, NPR climate correspondent Alejandra Barunda has been working on a huge project with Boston University scientists to investigate undercounted heat-related deaths across the country. I highly encourage people to listen to it. Look for your county and track the number of heat-related deaths near you at npr.org.
3: That was Nate Rott and Regina Barber of NPR's science podcast Shortwave, where you can learn about new discoveries, everyday mysteries, and the science behind the headlines. Thanks to both of you.
2: Thank you, Elsa.
0: Thank you.

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1: It is coming up on 6:30. You've been listening to All Things Considered here on 90.7 WFAE and WFAE.org. I'm Nick Della Canale. Stay with us. Coming up next on Marketplace, wage growth this August was slow. In fact, it hasn't been this slow since May of 2021. Why this labor market favors employers, and a look at how inflation is outpacing wage gains. That and more coming up on Marketplace next.
2: I'm recent equity reporter Julian Berger. Under the 14th Amendment, a person born in the United States is a citizen at birth. As the U.S. Supreme Court ruled to uphold birthright citizenship in June, I stayed in contact with local immigrant advocates to understand how national decisions would impact Charlotte's immigrant community. Stay informed with WFAE's immigration coverage, on air and online at WFAE.org.
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4: In New York, I'm Kristen Schwab, in for Kai Rizdahl. It's Friday, September 4th, and it's good to be here with you. The Fed has really just two jobs, maximum employment and stable prices. And according to the August jobs report we got today, the maximum employment part is going pretty well, like better than expected. Here to talk about what that means for the Fed and the economy, we have Catherine Rampell at MS Now in the Bulwark and Courtney Brown from Axios. Hey, you two.
5: Hey, Kristen.
6: Hey, Kristen.
4: So the numbers are 162,000 jobs added, a steady unemployment rate of 4.1%. Courtney, what do you think of those numbers?
5: Really great. I do have like a little bit of whiplash, though, because today's jobs report was almost the mirror image of July when you consider the revisions underneath the hood. I felt like the July report headline number, not great. And then the revisions made the past look a little bit worse as well. And then today we get the jobs report headline number, super strong. And then you look at the revisions and made the past look a little bit better. I mean, the number of jobs in July, we thought that the economy shedded jobs. It turns out with the revisions, the economy actually gained some jobs. So the summer slowdown that we thought, the summer slowdown was not as bad as we thought. And it looks like the labor market is set up for a decent fall, maybe, fingers crossed, that jobs growth continues the way that it looked to boom in August.
4: Well, Catherine, what do you think the Fed thought of this? I mean, the 12 voting members have been pretty split lately. Do you think this, I don't know, cements their feelings, changes their minds?
6: The markets seem to think so. If you look at the market reaction to today's jobs report, markets seem to think that this has encouraged the Fed to raise rates at their coming meeting. That if the Fed was essentially worried about the stagflation quandary, the idea that they would have to face stagnation and inflation simultaneously, and those imply different courses of action for interest rates, maybe the stagnation problem is kind of off the table, or it's at least less worrisome, as you just heard Courtney say, than jobs numbers were quite good. The inflation numbers, still not terrific. And so that's not great, but at least it can kind of maybe focus the minds of the members of their FOMC so that they can raise interest rates. Now, there are going to be a lot of complications with that, even if they think that's the right course of action for the economy, of course, not least because the guy in the White House has been pretty clear and tweeting all day that he does not want that to happen.
4: Right. Catherine, well, we do get CPI and PPI next week. Do you think that could change anything?
6: if the numbers come in better than expected, if inflation does seem to be easing, and we've, to be fair, we've gotten some better than expected numbers in the past month or so on the inflation front, yeah, maybe that would change the course of action. But if you listen to what Kevin Warsh, the Fed chair, said in Jackson Hole, was it last week? I think it was last week. It certainly yep. sounded like it would take quite a bit of relief on the inflation front to change the Fed's mind about what they needed to do, or at least how seriously they needed to take high price growth.
4: Hmm. Courtney, I want to switch over to the bond market. Long-term bonds hit record highs again this week. Are you concerned?
5: Yes and no. I feel like I've been living in this world where I have some people, including many people in the Trump administration. I spent some time with Treasury Secretary Scott Bessent in Asheville at the G20 finance minister track this week. And, you know, he seemed to think that this was happening for like okay reasons. Like, this is a sign that, you know, investors are really confident about a strong economy in the future and the big AI bet that we can get, you know, non-inflationary growth. So that is their message. And so when you hear that, you're like, okay, maybe. But on the other side, when you talk to some of the global finance ministers who were in Asheville this week, this is the global phenomenon, right? This is not just in the U.S. They're like, yeah, we think this is a message that, you know, we've not been as fiscally responsible as we should have been. And maybe this is the bond market, you know, throwing up their hands and starting to get a little less willing to, you know, lend the government money at cheap rates. And that's obviously been a huge phenomenon, mostly in the 2010s. And are the 2020s going to be a story where bond market says no more? And so there's different stories happening here. And if it's the reason why some of the foreign finance ministers believe this is happening, that seems not great. If it's the reason why you know, Secretary Scott Bessent says, I mean, fine. I think the ultimate outcome is the same, right? I mean, it means higher borrowing costs for consumers, no matter the reason. Right. So I think that is going to be something to watch. How much does this continue to weigh on a consumer we know struggling with affordability?
4: Yeah, we're already seeing that a bit. Catherine, I'm wondering, you know, borrowing costs, coming full circle here, talking about the bond market. Is there a way here where the bond market does some of the Fed's job?
6: Well, it is the case that when interest rates go up, whether they're at the short end of the curve or at the long end of the yield curve, that tightens financial conditions. So, yeah, for some sectors that are particularly sensitive to long-term rates, such as housing, because most Americans get a 30-year mortgage if they get a mortgage, that'll probably squelch demand a little bit. Now, I'm not sure that making housing a little bit more expensive, which is effectively what would happen here, is really going to be welcomed by consumers, by voters. But there'll be some tightening. And look, if you listen to what Fed Chair Kevin Warsh has said in the past, he has basically said that he thinks that the Fed should shrink its balance sheet, which would also have the same effect as potentially raising rates at the long end of the yield curve. So yeah, to some extent, it will tighten financial conditions. Will that be sufficient? Probably not. And I think that's why, again, you see market expectations where they are, where they do think that the Fed is going to raise the overnight rate, which is, you know, their main policy tool, their main monetary policy tool, their main tool that they have to raise rates and to just sort of tap on the brakes.
4: Catherine Rampell is at MS Now in the Bulwark, and Courtney Brown is at Axios. Thanks, you two, and have a good weekend.
5: Thank you, Kristen.
4: Wall Street today, because of how markets work, good jobs numbers meant bad vibes for traders. We'll have the details when we do the numbers.

0: Okay, so stellar jobs report with a lackluster footnote, a pretty important one too. Average hourly earnings were up 3.1% year over year last month. That's the slowest pace in more than 5 years. And in the last 6 months, the slowdown has been particularly sharp. Meanwhile, during the same period, of course, prices have been spiking from everything from gas to groceries. Marketplace's Mitchell Hartman reports.
1: As I was working on this story at the office this morning, I kept getting interrupted by workers from a local HVAC firm installing new cables and ductwork in the ceiling above my desk. So I figured I might as well ask, how's the job going compensation-wise? Kyle Wallace is a journeyman controls technician.
2: I mean, trending in the last couple of years, I've been getting consistent raises, but doesn't seem to really affect how much money that I'm able to spend because it's like I make more and more every year, but everything else is more and more expensive.
1: Since spring, after the Iran war started, wages have been losing ground to prices, says Kyle Moore at the Century Foundation.
3: The American worker is working harder. Productivity is up. Wage growth is tepid. Prices are continuing to rise.
1: And why are wages so tepid? Well, first, there's the low-hire, low-fire job market, with workers hesitant to quit, says Bill Adams at Fifth Third Commercial Bank.
4: And one of the big drivers of workers getting higher wages is when they switch jobs to a higher paying one.
1: What would generate more wage growth?
4: A job market with more competition among employers for workers.
1: But right now, it's employers who have all the leverage. Frank Fiorelli at small business payroll processor Paychex has one idea why.
5: Maybe the threat of AI is preventing people from asking for wage increases.
1: So is there any light at the end of this wage growth tunnel? Fiorelli says weekly wages are rising for small business workers. They're working more hours because their employers
5: are trying to squeeze out as much from the existing folks that they have. Sooner or later, that leads to more hiring.
1: Add to that today's Out of the Ballpark jobs report, and Fifth Third Bank's Bill Adams says we're likely to see more job creation and more demand for workers going forward.
4: And so that means the job market is likely to tighten over the next 12 months.
1: Which he predicts will push wage growth higher again. I'm Mitchell Hartman for Marketplace.

0: diesel prices hit an all-time high today, $5.85 a gallon. That's tough for a lot of industries, but especially tough for farmers who are also dealing with higher fertilizer costs and farming machinery prices that are reaching historic highs. So as Harvest Public Media's Emma George Griffin reports, farmers are trying to work with the equipment they've got.
1: If you visit Kellogg Family Farms in central Michigan, you'll see hundreds of acres of soybeans, century-old barns, and piles of old machinery.
2: Some of the equipment we'll never use again.
1: That's Dennis Kellogg, the sixth-generation owner of Kellogg Farms.
2: But it's amazing how if I need a part or something that's similar that'll work on even a different brand, I'm able to go and find something that'll work.
1: Kellogg likes working on older equipment. He says it's easier and cheaper to repair machinery that's not computerized. But in recent years, it's become more of a necessity.
2: More than likely, we'd update if we had financial resource and the justification for it. We have a budget. We have to live within.
1: Kellogg and other farmers are coping with a tighter farm economy. With trade uncertainty and rising costs, producers don't have much more to spend on machines that can cost upwards of $1 million. Farm equipment sales have declined by more than 20% this year, according to data from the Association of Equipment Manufacturers. Drew Kinsey is an agriculture research analyst at the University of Missouri. While he says more farmers are now relying on old equipment, it's been a trend for years.
3: We go back 50-plus years ago. Then it was much more common for every farm up and down the road to have new equipment.
1: He says until the late 90s, technological advancements made older machines obsolete. Now, Kinsey says even decades-old machines have the bare-bones capabilities to get the job done. Plus, he says new technology can even be installed in older equipment.
3: It's really been pretty revolutionary in the last 20 years as far as, you know, enabling farms to have older equipment still be competitive with the latest and greatest.
1: In Paducah, Kentucky, Donnie Edwards and his son have a repair shop on their 2,000-acre farm. That's especially handy since Edwards says new equipment is just too costly right now.
4: It's a tough pill to swallow when you need to spend another $100,000 on computerized stuff for your combine, tractor, sprayer, everything that goes with it. But you're not going to make all that much more money.
1: Edwards says he taught his son to repair equipment knowing it's becoming almost a survival skill in farming. But by forgoing new technology, farmers may lose out on efficiency. That's according to Doug Hauser, who specializes in digital agriculture at Iowa State University. He says farmers have to be extremely intentional when deciding what services and equipment are worth investing in.
5: A lot of farmers right now are stepping back and trying to figure out their equipment plans, whether it's more maintenance or if it's time to trade into maybe not new paint, but maybe some used, updated equipment.
1: There is no one-size-fits-all solution for farmers trying to cope with strained wallets. Not every farmer is using decades-old machinery or has a repair shop, but many farmers are doing whatever they can to stay afloat until the farm economy improves. In Mount Pleasant, Michigan, I'm Emma George Griffin for Marketplace.

0: coming up.
1: So I'm getting older. I'm 34. And she said, and by the time you finish, you'll be 38 anyway.
0: Listen, it's really never too late to start something new. But first, let's do the numbers. The Dow Jones Industrial Average fell 271 points, 0.5%, to finish at 53,414. The Nasdaq subtracted 77 points, 0.3%, to close at 26,506. And the S&P 500 lost 29 points, 0.4%, to end at 77,18. For the week, the Dow gave up 0.3%, the Nasdaq rose 0.4%, and the S&P added 0.1%. Lululemon Athletica missed analyst sales expectations for the quarter. The company had been expecting sales to hold steady this year, but it now expects them to decline. Lululemon declined 17.4%. Bonds fell. The yield on the 10-year T-note rose to 4.78%. You're listening to Marketplace.
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0: Good evening and happy Friday. I'm James Holt, filling in for Della Friedman as Labor Day weekend gets underway. And you are listening to Marketplace. We'll have more of that show coming up in just a bit, so you know what to do with your money. It's going to remain very warm tonight. Lows only falling into the upper 70s. Tomorrow's high, 98 degrees. Summer is not over yet, folks.
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3: This is Marketplace. I'm Kristen Schwab. Over this Labor Day travel period, TSA expects to screen more than 17 million passengers. A lot of those people will probably be traveling within the U.S., but some will surely be flying abroad, maybe to Italy, Portugal, or Greece. Americans made 6 million more trips to Europe in 2025 than in 2019, which means this isn't just some post-pandemic YOLO thing anymore. For some people with the resources, international travel is now a way of life. Chelsea Delaney wrote about this in the Wall Street Journal, and she's here to talk about it. Thanks for coming on the show, Chelsea.
4: Thanks so much for having me.
3: So I want to start back in time with the days of Pan Am and how much flying has changed, definitely in terms of style, but also cost since then.
4: Yeah, I mean, flying used to be an incredible luxury. Only the wealthiest people did it. It was glamorous. You know, people dressed up, they drank cocktails, they smoked cigarettes. And it was really something for these elite jet setters. And, you know, in the 80s and 90s, we started to see deregulation of the airline industry. We saw these sort of global alliances among airlines. We saw more routes and flying started to get a lot cheaper. And so that really opened the window for a lot more people to start traveling to Europe and around the world. It became something that middle-class people could actually afford starting really in the 90s.
3: Cigarettes on a plane is quite an image. I just cannot shake from my head. Tell me how
4: very
3: much...
4: Mad Men.
3: It is. Tell me just how much international travel has exploded in recent years.
4: I mean, it's huge now. So if we just look at, you know, Americans visiting Europe, it was 24 million trips to Europe last year. And, you know, travel has been getting, you know, cheaper, as we said. It's been getting easier to do with the surge in, you know, online booking platforms, Airbnb, things like that. And then we had the pandemic shut international travel down, and then it came back in such a big way. So that's when we've seen this real explosion starting sort of in 2022, 2023. We've seen travel come back in such a big way.
3: And what types of people are making up the majority of Americans traveling to Europe?
4: I think there are really two interesting groups of people traveling a lot more now. On the one hand, you have boomers who, you know, have gotten a lot wealthier. And then you also see a lot of young people who see travel as a necessity for them. So, you know, buying a house is out of reach for a lot of younger people. And so travel has kind of filled that void for a lot of people. You hear from people, this is their number one priority, is being able to see the world and, you know, share it on Instagram and, you know, see where their friends are traveling. So I think that's also been a really important group.
3: I mean, you talk to people who spend tens of thousands of dollars, hundreds of thousands of dollars a year traveling. How do Americans travel differently from maybe local Europeans?
4: Yeah, you talk to a lot of people in the tourism industry about this, and they love Americans. They love to see American tourists, even though they're, you know, they're all these backlash to the number of tourists in a lot of places like Barcelona. And they talked to this man who worked at a boat company in Greece, and he said, you know, Europeans, they come and they just buy an ice cream and they sit on a beach, but Americans, they come and they spend money, they go on trips, they stay for several days. And in Spain, Americans spent $350 a day last year, and this compared to about $200 for Germans and $150 for French travelers. So you hear this a lot from workers in the industry as well. Americans still tip, which a lot of Europeans don't. So I think that does sort of help their reputation.
3: What do you think our appetite for travel says about how the American economy is changing?
4: Yeah, Yeah, it's an interesting question. I think there's been this whole trend in the American economy over the past couple of years of people really prioritizing experiences, the experience economy. I think it in part fits in with this theme we're seeing just more broadly of people wanting to spend more money on experiences that they think are unique or teaches them something that makes them feel connected to a different type of community. So I think in some ways the way people travel is starting to change. It's not just, you know, get on a tour bus and see 70 sites in 5 days. Like they want to have unique experiences that connect them with these local communities.
3: I mean, you're an American based in London, right?
4: Yeah, I am.
3: How do you see the balance of Americans spending more, but as you touched on, you know, locals protesting, even travelers? Where's the balance there, and how do you kind of look at it as an American abroad?
4: Yeah, I think a lot of these European tourist destinations are trying to find the balance. There has been a lot of backlash, a lot of protest building over the past couple of years. People in these cities feel pushed out. They think it's getting too expensive. They can't find housing. When I talk to people in the tourism industry in Europe, they say the strategy that we want is fewer tourists, but wealthier tourists. And that's kind of where Americans fit into this. So I think they're trying to find a balance. And in some ways, Americans help them find that balance because they are such high value tourists.
3: Chelsea Delaney covers European economics at the Wall Street Journal. Chelsea, thanks so much.
4: Thanks so much for having me.

0: On Jobs Report Day, we tend to focus on the numbers about people in the labor force. But there are plenty of others who aren't technically a part of it and still perform plenty of labor. We're talking about unpaid caretakers and stay-at-home parents. The Bureau of Labor Statistics calls this category, quote, not in the labor force. And the group also includes retirees and students. Here's the next installment of our series, Clocked Out.
1: My name is Lane Bradley. I am a wife, mom of six, and a non-traditional student. And I am located in Raleigh, North Carolina. I was originally a freshman at Morgan State University at 18 years old. Something happened with my financial aid, so I ended up having to drop out after my freshman year. From there, I just went into the workforce. I went into corporate, I worked in the financial industry, I worked in the banking industry, the sales industry, and I focused on building a family and being a mom. In January of 2024, I did have my fifth child, Sakani, and during that moment, I remember telling my friend Abigail that I thought about going back to school, but it wasn't something that I had really set my efforts on, and I kept making the excuse that, okay, I have another baby, I don't have that much time, and she said, hey, you need to go back to school. You need to go finish up your degree and you need to apply to law school. And I said, I'm getting older. I'm 34. And she said, and by the time you finish, you'll be 38 anyway. I started off with two classes that first fall semester. And then spring semester, I started with three classes per term. It's not possible for me to work a 9-to-5 and go to school full time and be a full time parent, full time wife. So I take different projects and opportunities to where I can invest in things that are going to help my career long term. As a mom, you do things for your kids. You want to be an example to them. And that's how it started. Like, you know, if I do this, my kids are going to be so proud of me. They're going to be bragging on me. They're going to be like, my mom is really that girl. She went back and got her degree. But then the goal shifted to where I'm really doing this for myself. I'm making that 19-year-old Lane who felt as though like this was the only option I have. I'm now showing her you have plenty of options. There's so many things that you can do now, and making her proud. Hopefully, I will be starting fall 2028 for law school.
0: That was Lane Bradley working on her bachelor's degree in Raleigh, North Carolina. You can hear more stories from this series and tell us about your own experience stepping back from work at marketplace.org/clockedout.

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1: This final note on the way out today, here's one that got buried a bit this week. We got new trade numbers from July, and here they are. The U.S. trade deficit grew to its biggest gap in 16 months, up more than 24% from June to July. Shipments of computers, computer accessories, and semiconductors surged. Some experts argue tariffs don't really do a good job of actually reducing the trade deficit. Others say, whether they do or not, data center construction will outweigh it all. Our theme music was composed by BJ Lederman. Marketplace's executive producer is Nancy Fargali. Joanne Griffith is the chief content officer. Neil Scarborough is the vice president and general manager. And I'm Kristen Schwab. Have a great holiday weekend. We'll be back here on Monday.

0: This is APM.
1: And that's Marketplace coming up next. Today Explained from Vox. I'm James Holt. Thank you for tuning in to WFAE on this Friday evening. Labor Day weekend begins now. Saturday is going to be sunny and extremely hot, high near 98 degrees. Thunderstorms could interrupt your outdoor plans on Sunday, however.
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3: Sometimes Sally Helm just wants to know what's wrong.
4: Like, why am I so tired? 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
5: Inflammation is the root of all disease.
6: The root cause of almost all chronic illnesses and aging itself.
5: Acne, eczema, hair loss, hormonal issues, PMS, bloating, irregular bowel movements.
4: At this point, I'm like, as much as I wanted a nice simple explanation, this just can't be real. Like, inflammation cannot be the root of all diseases.
3: Today Explained is ushering in the long weekend with a feature from our friends at Unexplainable. So get ready to get inflamed.
7: Live from NPR News in Washington, I'm Janine Hurst. President Trump says he'll host Chinese leader Xi Jinping for a state dinner in Washington later this month. NPR's Emily Fang reports U.S. planning for the trip has been unusually delayed for bilateral meetings of this level.
8: For weeks, it was unclear whether China's leader would get a state dinner, frustrating Chinese officials who had made planning trips to Washington over the summer. Xi Jinping will be at the White House September 24th. Among the issues the two countries will need to address are an ongoing trade war, potential rare earth export controls from China, and U.S. sanctions on Iran. When taking questions from reporters about the dinner, Trump boasted about a new heliport built on White House grounds he is planning to use to receive Xi Jinping.
9: And we do great things with China. We've been doing very well with China. China took advantage of us for years.
8: But that, he said, was the fault of previous administrations. Emily Fang, NPR News, Washington.
7: The Lindsay Clancy trial ended in mistrial, but the case has led to more public discussion about maternal mental health. Clancy's defense team argued she was suffering from postpartum psychosis when she attempted suicide and killed her three children. NPR's Ritu Chatterjee has more.
10: Postpartum psychosis is an extremely rare condition affecting only 1 or 2 in 1,000 new moms. Most healthcare providers may come across just 1 or 2 patients in their lifetime. And then even general psychiatrists know little about the condition and how to treat it. It's not listed in the Diagnostic and Statistical Manual of the DSM, which providers use to diagnose mental health disorders. Perinatal psychiatrists like Dr. Nancy Byatt at UMass Chan Medical School want to change that.
11: Having postpartum psychosis recognized in the DSM, I think, is an absolute important step.
10: A step towards helping providers accurately diagnose patients and treat them before the condition escalates. Ritu Chatterjee, NPR News.
7: The job market rebounded last month after a disappointing July. The Labor Department says employers added 162,000 jobs in August, more than economists were expecting, and the unemployment rate held steady at 4.1%. NPR's Scott Horsley has more.
12: Wages are going up, but not as fast as they had been, and that's another sign the job market's kind of stuck in neutral. Average wages in August were up 3.1% from a year ago. That's a smaller annual increase in the previous month. And lately, workers' wages have not been keeping up with the rising cost of living. Just today, the price of diesel fuel hit an all-time high, $5.85 a gallon. And of course, that has the potential to drive up prices for everything that moves by truck or train.
7: And Pierre Scott Horsley. Hiring in August was concentrated in healthcare and facilities, and factories and construction companies also added workers. Wall Street lower by the closing bell, the Dow down 271 points. You're listening to NPR News. A day after Tesla's new steering wheel-free taxi started offering rides in Austin, Texas, the National Highway Traffic Safety Administration says they're opening an investigation into whether Elon Musk's cyber cabs comply with safety rules. Tesla says it relied on a self-certification procedure to make sure the cyber cabs were in compliance, but it's not sure they actually meet federal standards. The waters in Nepal have receded after last week's devastating floods that killed over 1,200 people. But as NPR's Jonathan Lambert reports, the threats to the physical and mental health of survivors remain.
0: The catastrophic flooding destroyed or damaged at least 7 hospitals and health centers, according to the World Health Organization. Access to many more has been cut off because of damaged roads or bridges. That's making it harder to provide care to those injured, says Padam Sinkata, a Nepali global health researcher at the University of Chester.
13: The health system in Nepal is not prepared for this level of disaster.
0: Health officials are setting up medical tents to provide essential services, like supporting late-stage pregnancies. Many survivors are also facing severe mental stress from witnessing the disaster or losing loved ones. Mental health services are available at some temporary shelters, but may not be enough to meet the tremendous need. Jonathan Lambert, NPR News.
7: Golf carts are popular with tourists, but Rome, Italy, it's not on board. The city is mounting a crackdown as hundreds of the carts started carrying tourists through the historic center. Critics say the drivers are parking illegally and making congestion worse. Advocates, though, say the carts are silent, occupy less space than tourist vans and buses, and don't produce air-choking exhaust. This is NPR.
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0: Dylan Scott, hello.
1: Hi, Sally.
0: All right, Dylan. I have seen many, many different TikToks about inflammation and how it's perhaps causing like every single health problem in our lives. And I am curious, like, before you started looking into this, did you see those? Is that what sent you on this journey?
1: Absolutely. Like, I love something that's sort of at the intersection of, there is like a genuine scientific question underlying all of this. Like, this is a serious topic that a lot of, you know, well-credentialed researchers are spending their time looking into. But at the same time, it's sort of infiltrated the wellness influencer subculture that defines so much of how we talk about health these days. And it has become a catch-all culprit for a lot of different health conditions. And you've also got people out there talking about, you know, diets or supplements or some kind of other interventions that you can take to try to reduce your quote unquote inflammation.
0: Do you have any favorites or least favorites?
1: CMOS has become a fixation for some people, like people on TikTok.
0: It sounds so specific that I'm like, okay, let's do it. Like, maybe it works.
1: Right. Well, and people, they talk about it with such confidence. Mm-hmm. Like, that is the weird like allure of, you know, a lot of this wellness content on social media is because, yeah, it's like, it's quick. It's, you know, whatever, a 90-second video. It's digestible. And they're like, here is the elixir, the solution that will help to reduce your chronic inflammation. I think any of us would be like, well, that sounds appealing. I'd like to try that out.
0: But as you've already said, Dylan, like, this is not just TikTok nonsense.
1: Right.
0: Like, the thing about inflammation is that there is this real body of evidence suggesting that there's something important to think about here.
1: Yeah.
0: So let's get into it. I do feel like I need to ask a kind of basic question before we go much further here, which is, Dylan, what is inflammation?
1: In essence, inflammation is your immune system going into attack mode and either sending like immunity cells or other kinds of chemicals that your body can release to try to get rid of some outside invader that your body perceives as having infiltrated it and wants to get rid of to keep you healthy. And so, obviously, if that outside invader is a cold virus or the influenza virus or some bacteria or something like that, like, that's what we call acute inflammation. And that's, you know, that's something that we've known about for ages. Even like ancient doctors knew that, like, the body goes into some kind of response when you get sick.
0: And it's like, okay, great. Yes, get it gone. I don't want that in there.
1: That's for this kind of acute inflammation that we're talking about in response to a virus or a bacteria or a wound, you know, back in the ancient times that you might have gotten on the battlefield or something, you know, the red skin or puffy skin that can surround a wound. And like, it can be painful. It can feel hot. But at the same time, that is like your body responding to a problem and trying to fix it. And so, I mean, my sense is that like, the word developed because like it has these literal associations with heat. But I do think it's created this problem unintentionally where it just sounds like something negative. Inflammation sounds like something that you want to get rid of. And it certainly like put me in a different mind space when I learned that like, oh no, like inflammation is, you know, it's your body repairing itself. Like, that sounds positive, but it's not maybe like where your mind naturally goes when you hear the word inflammation.
0: I mean, and what you're saying, like cold virus, wound, we've like felt and seen that. Like, I can imagine my throat being swollen if I have a cold. But the scary thing is that it sounds like there's this secret other inflammation that can happen where it's just like invisible, microscopic in your whole body. Tell me about that. Is that the bad one?
1: So as one of the scientists I talked to for my story put it, like, every cell in your body can experience inflammation.
0: Oh, God.
1: And a lot of that inflammation, to your point, is happening at the molecular level that we're never going to be able to perceive with our own eyes. But even there, even with this invisible type of inflammation, there's a good kind and there's a bad kind. Huh. So once again, it's more complicated than you might think. There's first, like, what scientists call homeostatic inflammation. And this is basically like your body doing routine maintenance. Like your cells, you know, we don't like to stop and think about this, but like, you know, they're degrading slowly over time. Your body's stepping in all the time to make repairs.
0: And I'm even thinking, like, I guess if you like lift weights or work out or something, like, do you...
1: Exactly.
0: Well, we want that. I mean, we need that type of...
1: Yes, exactly. Yeah. When you work out, when you lift weights, your muscles tear, they're injured, basically. And part of the reason that you get stronger is because then inflammation takes hold. It repairs those muscles and it repairs them back stronger than they were before. I mean, that's the essence of strength training. So that is exactly that, that kind of inflammation at the invisible level, that's desirable. That's just a part of your body functioning as it's supposed to. The third kind of inflammation and this other kind of invisible inflammation is what we're concerned about. And I've come to think of it as this like chronic low-grade inflammation that is above those routine maintenance levels, that is not like sort of your body's normal homeostatic state of being. And that kind of inflammation, which can persist over a long period of time, is the kind of inflammation that scientists and physicians are worried about, that we're beginning to realize can be associated with a wide range of health problems.
0: All right. So I'm just recapping.
1: Sure.
0: Inflammation happens when your body goes into like defense mode, mm-hmm. and your immune system sends blood containing like chemicals to help fight pathogens or heal a wound. And I can imagine why blood flowing to an area could lead to redness and swelling and heat and all those things. Mm-hmm. But it sounds like the concern is that being in constant defense mode like this can actually cause its own problems.
1: Yeah.
0: And that is chronic inflammation. And okay, honestly, Dylan, I can see why it is a concept that people are gravitating towards, because it's just like something in the world is leaving us in this constant state of being a little bit agitated and like a little bit overheated. And that just kind of feels true to me. But I want to dig in on whether it is true. Like what is going on here? So tell me first, like what causes chronic inflammation?
1: So I do think that your idea of sort of our bodies being agitated is really appropriate, mm-hmm. because there is increasingly evidence that it is modernity itself, our industrialized lifestyles, that are at least contributing to this rise in chronic low-grade inflammation that leads to chronic health problems over time.
0: Ooh.
1: It was easily the most interesting thing that I learned in reporting out this story. I mean, if you think about human beings and our immune system, like those are things that develop over these really long timelines, tens of thousands, hundreds of thousands of years. And when you think back to, you know, hundreds of thousands of years ago, when modern humans were developing and their immune systems were evolving, we didn't live very long. And so like any kind of problem of like, you know, well, your inflammation is starting to slowly increase over time, like had a pretty finite endpoint. If you're not living past 40, it's not really going to become that much of a concern. And at the same time, we were living in a world where there are all kind of pathogens out there. There are viruses and bacterias, as well as like, you know, physical risks that our body is confronting all of the time. And we didn't have any kind of medical interventions to try to address it. So basically, like our immune systems evolved for pretty short lifespans compared to how long we live today, and a really high infection risk compared to what we face today. An unfortunate byproduct of our longevity is that our bodies do experience more inflammation over time.
0: I mean, and that's interesting, that's, just to pause you quickly, Dylan, because that is kind of another example of like, it sounds bad, but maybe it's good. Like in that explanation of chronic inflammation, it's like, well, it's a trade-off for a longer life.
1: Like, yeah, there's a lot of these things. All kind, honestly, Sally, like all kinds of chronic health conditions are at least in part a byproduct of the fact that we live longer and our bodies just have more time for these problems to develop.
0: Okay, I am hearing you that aging is a part of what's going on here. But can you go back to what you were saying at the beginning about the role that modernity might be playing here?
1: So there does seem to be this role of industrialization, you know, pollution, changes to our food production that is also playing a role in driving this chronic inflammation problem in addition to aging. Hmm. We don't face nearly as many infection risks from like viruses or bacteria as we used to because we have modern sanitation and modern hygiene, but we are still being like exposed to all kinds of stuff like pollution and synthetic chemicals in our clothes. And our immune system's natural response to that is to kick in the inflammation and try to respond to it. But the thing is, like, it's not necessarily that there's like a virus or bacteria or this sort of like short-term health problem that our inflammation is able to respond to and then resolve. Instead, it's just this, you know, this miasma that we're living inside of, that we're being exposed to all the time. And I do think it kind of not just agitates our immune system, but it causes our immune system to go a little bit haywire. And I mean, I think like thinking about the food supply in particular is maybe helpful here. Like to simplify a very complicated story, like our food production has completely changed like within the last century. Like if we're talking about these long evolutionary timelines for our immune system to adjust and adapt, like we have sent a shock to the system just in like the last 100 years with the advent of, you know, mass agriculture and things like ultra processed foods. And when you think about the ways that this kind of chronic low grade inflammation continues to persist, like, every day, you're eating some kind of, you know, maybe even despite our best efforts, you're eating some kind of new ultra-processed food, or you're eating more sugar than is naturally healthy, or maybe more fat, especially if you live in the United States. And so your body goes into this response to try to do something about it. But like, there's nothing to resolve. The next day, you're going to eat something again that's once again going to continue to perturb your immune system and start these inflammatory responses. And so, yeah, it's like you can't escape it. Like, we live inside of modernity. Like, you step outside and there is like air pollution. You know, like, look at our clothes and they have these new synthetic chemicals that do inevitably seep into our skin and into our bodies a little bit. And then especially with food and food processing, like, there's just this constant exposure to things that your immune system doesn't recognize and doesn't know what to do with and thinks that it wants to get rid of, but it never can because that exposure is continual and constantly renewed. And so I hope that's sort of a helpful way of thinking about how, like, your body is doing something that's natural in response to these unnatural exposures, but it's sort of an endless cycle, an endless loop that continues to drive this inflammation over time and eventually does lead to tissue damage and some of the more serious health problems that we worry about.
0: Yes. I mean, I have heard of absolutely 1 million things that seem to be caused or worsened by inflammation. Like, the range is huge. So what do we actually know about whether inflammation is contributing to all of these diseases and health problems?
1: Yeah, so it's important to pause and say, like, this is where a lot of science is happening, like, right now.
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6: 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Thanks from WFAE.
7: All right, so Dylan Scott told me the science on this is evolving, but some serious health conditions do seem to be at least associated with chronic inflammation.
8: There's heart disease, cancer, diabetes, Alzheimer's and dementia. Those are, I think, the most studied and the most, you know, commonly cited ones. And with something like heart disease, there does seem to be a pretty clear relationship. But this picture is still coming into focus. And oftentimes there is like a question of, is inflammation causing this chronic health problem, or is inflammation a symptom of this chronic health problem that's being driven by other factors? You know, mechanistically, which direction are things moving? Is at times something that scientists are still in the midst of figuring out and can be murky to them even. So I want to be clear about that. But on a variety of things, there seems to be a pretty strong relationship. And I do think that's why, for totally natural reasons, people hear that and they're like, okay, what can I do to prevent that and get rid of this thing that's going to cause me all of these problems?
7: But it's interesting. I mean, we're back in the quagmire we've been in the whole time, because you're also saying we still don't totally know when it's a symptom of disease and when it might be tipping into this chronic inflammation that causes disease. I mean,

0: what is normal and what is normal for different kinds of people. Like, you know, if you went into your primary care doctor right now and said, like, what's my inflammation? I think they would just sort of like look at you like, huh? What are you talking about? And you probably wouldn't even necessarily think to ask that because all of this is so new in a lot of ways. But it does seem possible that we're working towards a future where, like, we figured out the right things to measure to gauge your chronic inflammation. We've figured out the right baselines against which to judge or whatever we're able to measure. And it could be that, like, in the future, you get, like, an inflammation score that's similar to, like, your blood pressure reading. Whoa. Or your cholesterol level or your blood sugar or something like that. Like, the folks who are working on those programs today, like, that's the future they're envisioning and trying to, you know, work towards. But the work is still in progress. Like, we aren't there yet. Right now, a lot of, you know, with a lot of these, and you'll see them hawked sometimes in these, on these social media feeds of, like, inflammation tests or something like that. Like, yes, we have gotten to the point now where if, you know, certain kind of proteins are associated with inflammation, but being able to interpret that information and saying, like, whether this is good, whether this is bad, and what we do about it, like, that's much murkier as the science stands today. But trying to sharpen our understanding is the work that a lot of inflammation scientists are doing right now.
1: Wow, that's so interesting. So it sounds like we're kind of in, like, number soup world where it's like, we can yes. measure some stuff, like, we can know what the proteins are and whether they're elevated, but we don't necessarily know, like, what that means.
0: No, I do think, like, One of the things that a scientist said to me was, like, I can see a future where, like, measuring your inflammation is a way to get ahead of health problems that are sort of asymptomatic, at least for a long time, you know, before wow. they get really serious. And so that, to your point, sounds super appealing to me. If yeah. it's like, we can now have this indirect measure of things that are going wrong in your body before you ever sort of feel or notice them, you know, naturally going about your day, like, that seems like the ideal for early intervention, which we know, you know, usually leads to better outcomes.
1: Yeah.
0: But we're still in the process of, like, yet refining our understanding to be able to do that.
1: So the hope is that this will become something almost like cholesterol or something where you can go in, you can measure it, you can get a number, and then you can take some, like, sane and reasonable steps to address that number. And maybe that helps you prevent future health problems.
0: Yes.
1: That sounds great.
0: And I should say, we do know things now that can help to improve your inflammation. It's just, like, the most basic health advice
1: yes,
0: in the world.
1: Dylan, like, cut through the fog for me. Like, what can I actually do? Do I need to wrap a turmeric supplement in sea moss and then intermittently fast while I only eat that? Like, what should I be doing here?
0: Look, it's the old standby, Sally, of eating a healthy diet, and especially eating a diet of whole foods, vegetables, fruits, things like that, exercise, stress, things like that, you know, that can perturb your immune system.
1: You know, it's funny, Dylan, that makes me think, do you think it's possible that we're causing more inflammation by stressing about inflammation?
0: It makes some sense. I mean, I'm not a doctor, but yeah, I mean, it's this funny thing where it's like, I think that brings us back to the top of our conversation where it's like, there are, you know, there are these tests, there are these measures that you can take to try to assess the state of your inflammation. And there's a lot of unscrupulous people who are willing to sell those to you and who are presenting more confidence about what you can understand from those measures than, like, actual scientists who work on this would say is appropriate. Mm-hmm. And so I do think just the whole universe of inflammation testing, of interventions or tonics like sea moss, like that's I think what arises in this gap between we know there's something going on here and we're understanding it more by the day, and, like, people wanting, like, an answer right now. And I think what these scientists worry about is, like, people either trying out these approaches that are unproven and may just be pointless and not lead to anything, or obviously, God forbid, like, you have some kind of other health problems arise from whatever you're trying to do to address your inflammation. Like, this is, in a way, I think one of the more underappreciated stories about modern medicine in general, which is, like, our ability to detect things often outpaces our ability to interpret them.
1: Hmm.
0: And that's true, not just for inflammation, but for all kinds of things, because we have developed these amazing technologies. that can, you know, detect things at the cellular, subcellular level. But, you know, you have to detect things before you can then kind of create a working understanding of what's going on with them. And that often obviously takes a

0: out of time and failure and refinement. And so we're in the middle of that story right now, where it's like people are kind of rushing in to provide answers that are beyond what science has actually learned and figured out yet.
1: That was Dylan Scott from Vox and Sally Helm with Unexplainable. You can find more Unexplainable on your preferred podcast application, but also on Netflix. No big deal. Their episode was produced by Sally, edited by Lissa Soep with help from Joanna Solitaroff, mixing and sound design from Krishna Ayala, fact-checking from Melissa Hirsch. I'm Sean Ramos-Vroom, and this one's Today Explained.

0: on WFAE. Coming up next, we've got The Daily from the New York Times. I'm James Holt, filling in for Della Friedman tonight. Thank you for kicking off your Labor Day weekend with us. Whatever your plans are, we hope you'll keep WFAE along for the ride. 98 degrees for the high tomorrow.
1: Last week on Wait, Wait, magician Carissa Hendricks told us about breaking the world record for holding a lit torch in her mouth.
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1: I'm Peter Sagal. See if you can survive the entire hour of our news quiz this week with special guest poet Maggie Smith. That's Wait, Wait, Don't Tell Me from NPR.
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3: My gratitude for Gloria Steinem, I would say, was kind of a ongoing process. But when I think about the real lightning bolt feminist moment that I had, it was actually in 1980, and the person at the center of it was not Gloria Steinem, it was Dolly Parton.
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7: From The New York Times, I'm Michael Barbaro. This is The Daily. Word of Gloria Steinem's death came as many Americans were still grieving the loss of another iconic woman, Dolly Parton. The connections between these two women seem faint and superficial. But for my colleague, Times Magazine writer Susan Dominus, the relationship between their lives and their impact was inescapable. It's Friday, September 4th.
8: Hey, Sue.
3: Hi, Michael.
8: Tell me how you have been thinking about these back-to-back deaths of these two hugely important women, Dolly Parton and Gloria Steinem.
3: Well, to start, I have to say that the timing of their deaths so close together has really been, I think, something that's made me reflect on the way they were influential almost as a duo in my life and for probably a lot of other women around my age or maybe a little bit older or a little bit younger. But, you know, I came of age in the 70s, and in a way, I almost can't remember a time when I didn't know who Gloria Steinem was. You know, she represented feminism with a capital F, and she was fighting for a world in which women could fully express themselves and be their most powerful selves, but was also advocating for the world to change too. She was fighting for structural change, for political change, for legal change.
8: And in a lot of cases, achieving it.
3: Yeah, but the other side of feminism is the women who weren't claiming that label of feminism, but were nonetheless out there enacting and living the promise of what feminism was trying to offer to women, which is to say financial independence, total control of your life, an unapologetic inhabiting of who it was that you wanted to be and insisting on that kind of woman's right to be strong and to be fearless. And that was Dolly Parton, who, by the way, often danced around the word feminism and even often tried to avoid it. And frankly, I don't think she's necessarily the first person people think of when they think of feminism.
8: Right.
3: But the fact of their dying so close to each other has really made me realize that feminism needed both of those representations of what women could do. It needed the person who was the explicit organizer and the rallier and the articulator of what these specific values were. But it also needed that person who was just embodying it and embodying it with so much joy and so much power.
8: Well, talk, Sue, about the two very different lives and two very different approaches of these women and how you yourself experience them in your own life. And because she died just within the past 24 hours or so, let's start with Gloria Steinem and how she comes into your consciousness.
3: So I've only recently thought a little bit about the fact that I was born on September 1st, 1970, which was just a few days after one of these big inflection points in the feminist movement.
9: Sisterhood is powerful. Join us now.
3: When there was this huge women's strike and 50,000 women marched on Fifth Avenue and closed it down.
10: The main demand, of course, is equal rights. Equal rights to have a job, to have respect, to not be viewed as a piece of meat.
3: And I grew up with the rise of feminism, which is to say, the omnipresence of Gloria Steinem. You know, she was everywhere.
11: I no longer accept society's judgment that my group is second class.
8: And what exactly was she saying about feminism and women?
3: So she really entered feminism through journalism. Her big first breakout piece of journalism was famously she went undercover as a Playboy bunny and revealed that this job that people from the outside thought was maybe kind of glamorous and fun was actually grueling. It was humiliating. The women there were exposed to all kinds of harassment. They were required to take these invasive gynecological exams. You know, they were underpaid. They worked long hours. And it was a piece of stunt journalism in a way,
8: right.
3: And it got her a lot of attention. But she didn't really become active as a feminist per se until the late 60s when she was reporting on a group of women who were openly discussing their abortions. And she ended up writing a piece for New York Magazine about the women's liberation movement. From there, I think public speaking invitations started flowing in. And all of this ultimately leads to her co-founding what became Ms. Magazine, which was an incredible manifesto for women of the time and was immediately a huge hit. It was the first magazine run entirely by women. And unlike other women's magazines, it was leaning into controversial subjects.
12: You know, how to get equal pay, legally speaking, or extra legally, how to take the license away from the television station that's discriminating against women, how to start a childcare center, how to get into medical school. You know, it's very strong on how-to articles with the simple assumption that this is possible.
3: It also, I think, really encouraged other women's magazines ultimately to cover those topics, too. So it was a juggernaut that changed the face of pop cultural media consumption for women.
8: Eventually, of course, though, she leaps from journalism into this much more formal advocacy and organizing and into politics.
3: Very quickly, yeah. She was also an organizer.
13: We are the women that our parents warned us about. We have got here a revolution.
3: She was fighting for the ERA.
13: Here not only for the Equal Rights Amendment, but in the names of all the women in this country who struggle with two jobs when men have one.
3: She was helping to found the National Women's Political Caucus. She was very active in union organizing.
13: This inhuman system of exploitation will change, but only if we force it to change.
3: And she was basically someone who stood for equality in the workplace, women's control of their reproductive rights, an end to all kinds of double standards, and a real shift in what home life ideally would look like. And I came to have a huge appreciation for the work that she did and the possibilities that she made available for women like me. You know, my first job in the workforce was in 1992. I was working at Glamour magazine, and that magazine at the time was aggressively covering reproductive rights and women's health and sexual harassment. None of that would have been possible without the success of Ms. Magazine. And just a few years later, I would end up working at New York Magazine, where Gloria Steinem got her start. And I had the tremendous opportunity to interview her for an oral history. And she actually inscribed for my then 4-month-old niece a copy of Free to Be You and Me, which was this tremendous feminist anthem book that we all loved at the time. And her inscription to my niece read, "To Emily, who will continue the revolution for all of us!" Exclamation point. So So my gratitude for Gloria Steinem, I would say, was kind of a ongoing process. But when I think about the real lightning bolt feminist moment that I had, it was actually in 1980. And the person at the center of it was not Gloria Steinem. It was Dolly Parton.
4: We'll be right back.
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0: You're listening to The Daily on WFAE. I'm James Holt, filling in for Della Friedman. Marketplace Tech coming up around 7:54. Saturday is going to be a hot one. Temperatures climbing around 98 degrees. Hydrate and wear that SPF, folks.
14: Being from Lexington, I'm familiar with a decent amount of equine jargon, but I hadn't heard this phrase before, so I thought about calling you all and seeing if you had and maybe knew a little history on it.
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18: I'm recent equity reporter Julian Berger. Under the 14th Amendment, a person born in the United States is a citizen at birth. As the U.S. Supreme Court ruled to uphold birthright citizenship in June, I stayed in contact with local immigrant advocates to understand how national decisions would impact Charlotte's immigrant community. 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
8: So, Sue, tell us about this moment, which you mentioned just before the break, of feminist discovery for you that involves Dolly Parton.
3: It's 1980, and I'm 10 years old. My sister is 11 years old. Somebody drops us off at the movie theater, and we sat down to watch the movie 9 to 5, mm-hmm. which starred Dolly Parton, Jane Fonda, and Lily Tomlin. We laughed for 2 straight hours, and we absolutely fell in love with Dolly Parton. Working 9 to 5, what a way to make a living. She was this absolutely beautiful, beaming, uncomplaining, action-oriented woman who wouldn't take anything. And we were just riveted. You know Dolly Parton. She's a secretary who's been harassed by her boss.
19: Dora Lee, I'm serious. Don't you understand I am crazy about you? You're all I ever think about.
20: Mr. Hart, I've told you before, I'm a married woman.
19: And I'm a married man. That's what makes it so perfect.
20: You are disgusting.
19: Is that a no?
3: Those kind of, you know, classic sexual harassment moments that so many women continue, frankly, to be subject to and turned out to be something that, you know, was part of the work lives of so many of my friends and me.
8: Right.
3: And actually, you know, the movie has these crazy fantasy sequences that now seem completely cuckoo pants.
19: Morning.
20: Hold it. Just hold it right there.
19: Something wrong?
20: No, no, nothing's wrong. I just want to check your bod. Turn around for a second. Oh, you got a nice ass frame. But you know you ought to get your pants cut a little tighter. You need to bring them up just a little in the crotch. I mean, you got a nice package. You might as well show it off.
19: Oh, Mrs. Rhodes.
20: Boy, that's great cologne you're wearing, Frank.
19: Oh, thank you.
20: That stuff's turning me on. What's that called?
3: And it was just seeing these really smart, funny, chic women who are not taking it anymore.
21: We could only find something on it. Maybe we could trade off.
2: Blackmail. Oh, that sounds good. What could we get on him?
21: A sex scandal. Take a picture of him in bed with a prostitute.
22: Oh, who'd care?
2: Yeah, Hart would just buy up the copies and send them out as Christmas cards.
3: And there is no tenet of feminism in the workplace that they don't touch on in that movie. It's equal pay, it's child care, it's the right to work free of sexual harassment, it's the right to be expected to get promotions and not have to bring somebody coffee and to be rewarded for the work that you've done and not see a man get credit for it. It's very explicit. I mean, you know, I now know that it was actually based on an actual feminist organizing group for clerical workers called 9to5, and it had a real mission to it, but it was cloaked in this joyful, comedic, you know, masterpiece of its time that was extremely well done and turned out to be an enormous hit.
8: And when you think back to watching 9to5, what do you think it was in particular about Parton that gripped you?
3: Well, I think feminism in generally was unfairly portrayed as sort of dour, you know. There was still this stereotype of like the angry feminist. And Dolly Parton in this movie was angry. She was mad as hell, but she was also kind of delightful and charming and had a lightness and even a sparkliness to her, and obviously was hyper feminine and a sort of southern charm that we didn't associate with feminism. There was just something very enticing about all of those things wrapped up in this tiny blonde package. And I think that that was part of the power of the movie. But for so many women who, you know, if you ask them, do you believe in equality? They would say, yes, I do. And if you ask them, do you believe in fairness? And do you believe you should get credit for your work? They would all say yes, but for complicated cultural reasons, felt alienated from the capital F feminist, capital M movement, or from the women's liberation movement. Mm-hmm. And kind of for some of the reasons that even I as a little kid felt sort of threatened by it, you know? And so the movie was able to bring into the fold a lot of people who just wanted to see women get treated the way they deserved to be treated. And Dolly Parton did record songs that were ahead of their time in speaking about things, for example, like unwed pregnancy and a song called Down from Dover that, you know, many radio stations refused to play.
23: I know this dress I'm wearing doesn't hide the secret I have tried concealing.
3: And, you know, she would go on, for example, to start something called Dollywood.
24: There are places that hold a special meaning in your life. A place
3: which was a really bold move for a woman to take that kind of ownership of her brand and name something after herself like that. You know, of course, she was doing that to bring business and job opportunities to the community in which she was raised. That was the motivation. It wasn't about self-glorification. But I think it was a modeling of power that is very, very rare in female business history. And she was a tremendous businesswoman who really kept control and fought for control of her own creative output in a way that no doubt paved the way for people like Taylor Swift, who, you know, have inspired so many young women with her fierceness and the way that she conducts herself as a businesswoman. In many ways, she was executing the vision of what feminists wanted women to be able to do.
25: You know, I look like a woman, but I think like a man.
3: She dressed the way she wanted to dress.
25: I love being flashy. I love kind of showing the parts of me that that I've become famous for. Mm-hmm. And try to do it in as good a taste as I can.
3: She wasn't going to let anybody tell her what she had to look like. And, you know, even the fact that she was child-free and was not being questioned as being, you know, less than a woman, that too was something that Gloria Steinem wanted for women, that they could make that choice and not be judged for it.
8: Mm-hmm.
3: All of these things made her somebody who was living the feminist ideals in practice.
8: Well, that makes me wonder, what, if anything, did Gloria Steinem have to say about Dolly Parton? Or I guess the other way around. Did they see themselves as peers and in the fight together?
3: You know, that's a great question. You know, Dolly Parton went really far out of her way in interviews leading up to 9to5 to say that this was absolutely not a movie about structural sexism or, you know, workplace injustice. This was not a feminist movie. It was just a funny movie about this one guy and his three wacky secretaries. And I think what was happening there, you know, you could look at it cynically and say, oh, this is a woman who was terrified of losing her audience in the South. But I think that you have to interpret this decision through the lens of who we know her to be, which was this unbelievable philanthropist and visionary and champion of literacy. And she was by then a very unifying figure, which, you know, just look at how the country has come together to grieve her loss, just as we have Gloria Steinem's loss. But I think she recognized that there were other people who could claim the mantle of feminism and do that work, but that only Dolly Parton could champion women's rights and their right to be equals in every way without labeling herself, and that she could rally people around the cause and be more effective in it if she didn't take on any kind of a label.
8: Hmm. Did Gloria Steinem ever say anything about that? What did she think about that subtler approach?
3: Well, in 1987, Ms. Magazine includes Dolly Parton as one of its Women of the Year, and no one other than Gloria Steinem herself actually writes this tribute to Dolly Parton. Mm. And you have to remember, back in 1987, Dolly Parton was, you know, in some circles as much a punchline as she was an icon. And here's Gloria Steinem recognizing the work that she undoubtedly did do for the cause, whether she would own it in that language of feminism or not.
8: Well, what does Steinem write in this tribute to Parton?
3: She starts like this: people who haven't listened to Dolly Parton or feminism may be surprised to learn that they go together. Hmm. And she goes on to say that if you don't understand that, you're missing something. Here's what she says: if feminism means each of us finding our unique power and helping other women do the same, Dolly Parton certainly has done both.
8: So Steinem is saying, quite formally, that yes, Dolly Parton may reject the label feminist, and you might not think of her as a feminist, but I am here to say, as the embodiment of feminism, as its patron saint, that she is a feminist figure, and she's done the work, and she's walked the walk.
3: Yeah. That she has that power. That's the word that I think really sticks out for me.
8: This episode is about the way you've experienced these two women, but the way I've experienced their death is that I don't think anyone could have ever imagined that they would both die so close to each other. And I don't think any of us really understood that either was even close to death.
3: You know, it's funny because when I did interview Gloria Steinem, she actually spoke a little bit about what she imagined for the end of her life. Here's what she said: in my old age, really old age, since I'm going to live past 100, I hope, I would love to have a diner. A little diner with blue gingham curtains by the side of the road, because diners are the most democratic places. And she goes on to talk about how everybody goes to diners: truck drivers, people from the neighborhood. They're cheerful, they're cozy. She says, they're truly populist places. And when I think about that diner, I can just imagine who's playing on the jukebox. It's Dolly.
8: Well, Sue, thank you so much. We appreciate it.
3: It's really been my pleasure. Thank you for having me.

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1: 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That's it for The Daily. I'm Michael Obardo. See you on Monday.
2: School, but not for AI. From American Public Media, this is Marketplace Tech. I'm Megan McCarty Carino. New York City Public Schools announced a new policy this week banning the use of AI among elementary and middle school students. This includes companion chatbots and teachers using the tool to grade assignments. Joanna Stern at New Things says the policy is a good start.
3: This is nice that there's the protection within the walls of the school, but what we still don't have is a federal or even statewide real regulation on kids and AI. That's really where I see one of the biggest problems emerging. This one of the things that I like about the New York City ban is that it says that companionship chatbots are not allowed, right? The idea that you would have a chatbot for a child that you would be talking about something that you talk about more with a friend than say, hey, help me with my math homework. And so I like that they put that in there, but I think that that sort of behavior emerges more at home, whether they're on smartphones or tablets, not in school.
2: Yeah, I also wondered if this is sort of targeting these sort of untested ed tech AI things that are kind of being rolled out. You know, that also seems to be kind of one of the targets of this. Don't test out this AI ed tech on our kids.
3: 100%. And I think when you look at the market share, especially of kind of laptops and devices in the classrooms that are distributed, Google has a big chunk of that with Chromebooks. Google has started to push the Gemini integration, has started to push the AI integration in many digital tools that are very helpful to kids, right? Google Docs being one of them, Google Search being another, right? When you're doing research, this is sort of table stakes for now education in at least in middle school years. And so to draw that line to say, look, we're going to be okay with some digital tools, but we're not okay with tools that are going to do the work for kids. I mean, there was a lot of mention in this too, even by Mayor Mondami in the press conference about how he did not want to lose the struggle for kids to learn, that things shouldn't be easy, that we should be encouraging kids to struggle to learn, to do certain things. And I think that's just a huge part of what the worry has been about AI and ed tech.
2: I have seen some commentary from sort of tech forward types on social media that this is terrible. You know, this is like banning math and science from school, that kids will be ill prepared for the most important technical change in our lifetimes. What do you think about that reaction?
3: I think there's some fairness to that. I don't know if it does allow for some artificial intelligence specific education, which I do think is really important, right? Learning how to use these tools and also the digital literacy that comes with using the tools. So I don't know how they're going to address that. What I take away from this is we are not going to have AI tools in our math classes, in our writing or our literature classes, and we're going to draw the line there.
2: That's Joanna Stern. She has a newsletter and video series called New Things. This conversation was part of our Tech Week in Review segment. You can find it on our website, marketplace.org/techbites. Jesus Alvarado produced this episode. Erica Soderstrom also produces our show. Gary O'Keefe is our engineer. Daisy Palacios is the supervising producer. Nancy Fargali is the executive producer. I'm Megan McCarty Carino, and that's Marketplace Tech. This is APM.
4: That's Marketplace Tech on WFAE. Thanks for joining us. I'm James Holt, filling in for Della Friedman. Coming up at 8 o'clock, it is the replay of the Charlotte Talks Friday News Roundup. Mike Collins and his guests discuss the possible reopening of Mecklenburg County's Jail North, the trial of two immigration crackdown protesters, the censure of North Carolina Representative Chuck Edwards, and the G20 finance meeting in Asheville. It's all coming up on Charlotte Talks.
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4: It's going to be a low around 78 tonight, and tomorrow we're going to be sweltering, high of 98 degrees. 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
6: From 90.7 WFAE, this is Charlotte Talks. I'm Mike Collins. On the local news roundup, Mecklenburg County Commission votes unanimously to reopen Jail North for adult inmates to ease jail overcrowding. The first inmates arrive in a week or so. The jury returns a split verdict in the trial of two people arrested here for protesting during Operation Charlotte's Web. North Carolina Representative Chuck Edwards is censured by the full House of Representatives despite a contrite speech to that body. And Asheville played host to central bank governors from all over the world this week during the G20 meeting and to a number of protesters. Our roundtable of reporters fills us in on those stories and more this hour on the Charlotte Talks Local News Roundup. First, the latest news.
7: Live from NPR News in Washington, I'm Janine Herbst. A judge in Massachusetts declared a mistrial in the case of Lindsay Clancy. The defense argued she was not criminally responsible for killing her three children due to severe postpartum psychosis. After a week of deliberations, jurors were deadlocked and say one member was a holdout. Clancy's lawyer, Kevin Reddington, wanted that juror replaced, but Judge William Sullivan refused. Deborah Becker from member station WBUR has more on what's next.
8: The district attorney has to decide if there will be another trial and whether it'll be on the same charges. Plymouth County District Attorney Tim Cruz says he hasn't decided yet, said no announcement is going to happen today. But he did say his office is charged with seeking justice for the three children that Lindsay Clancy admitted that she killed in 2023.
7: Deborah Becker reporting. Judge Sullivan set a hearing for September 29th, and Clancy went back to a mental health facility that she's been in for the past 3 years. A new watchdog report concludes that former Labor Secretary Lori Chavez Dreamer oversaw a, quote, toxic, intimidating, and humiliating work environment and engaged in numerous violations of department policy. The report from the department's Office of Inspector General includes allegations that she engaged in an inappropriate relationship with a member of her security detail. It also says she violated policy by combining personal and official travel, drinking alcohol during working hours while mocking those who abstained, directing staff to perform personal tasks for her, and failing to report gifts through appropriate